0: golden retriever who's been with me for the last 6 years, and I'd be totally lost without him. So slightly ironically, if you're asking about my history, I had two areas of history. I worked in marketing services and advocacy in my early career. Worked in Melbourne, I worked in Brisbane, I worked in Tasmania for a while. I worked overseas in Hong Kong, Singapore and Kuala Lumpur, and I did a lot of work particularly in areas of advocacy, particularly in the health services, which was quite interesting. And when I left that area, I transitioned into, and ironically given my condition, into being the chief executive, firstly of the Queensland Eye Hospital, and then later the private Eye and Ear Hospital here in Melbourne. So when I had my condition, luckily I knew most of the ophthalmologists in Australia, so I had very, very quick treatment. So I'm very, very grateful for that. So that kind of led me into wanting to be involved with Vision Australia and other areas of social services. So my background's been partly, I was previously the chairman of motor neurone disease in Australia, a very, very interesting area, very big area. Also was involved with guide dogs in Queensland for some time, and more recently have been the chairman of St Giles Disability Services in Tasmania. And as you noted, I joined the board in November of last year and was appointed the chair in March, April, I think it was, of this year. So I'm just going as fast as I possibly can running to do whatever I can to support what is an incredibly important area of services which Vision Australia provides to our clients.
1: What about the NDIS market? It's never far away from any conversation, either when you're talking to friends or people with disabilities. The recent legislation that's gone through, I guess we're all kind of holding our breath to see how it all plays out. What are you making of it, both, I guess, individually and also from Vision Australia's point of view?
0: Yes, look, there's been a lot of changes, and from an advocacy point of view, I've been trotting up to Canberra, seeing Jenny McAllister, the Disability Minister, and Mark Butler, the Health Minister, and I'm also a member of a group called Ability First Australia, which is the chairs of a lot of disability providers. We think there's strength through numbers, and you know, we're trying to get some important reforms. Now, the legislation has been quite an interesting reform, and of course we recognise that the NDIS needs to be sustainable in the future, and it was getting a little bit sort of out of hand, and there's been probably unexpected growth from the government's point of view to the scheme. But we've been concerned that some of those proposed changes could have a disproportionate impact on people who are blind or low vision. And of course, that's a long thing to say. We'll just call that BLV from now on. So Vision Australia, we recently appeared before a Senate committee and to raise those concerns. And we're pleased that some of those safeguards we advocated for were included in the legislation. And those include protections around people's interaction with other systems and exemptions for some important supports such as education and employment. There are still aspects we're concerned about, particularly the move towards more standardised assessments rather than looking at each person's individual circumstances. Mm-hmm. Now, what's important is making sure those reforms don't unintentionally take away the specialist support people who are blind, who have low vision, rely on to live independently. And as you know, every single person is individual, has individual needs. It's very important that we have that tailoring.
1: Of course, headlines can be very misleading. We hear about the number of people that are going to either be kicked off it or how the qualifications or the prerequisites to be part of it might change. The people that we've spoken to seem to indicate, and maybe it's a dangerous thing to say, that people who are blind and have low vision probably got a pretty good chance of staying on it. I guess it's the amount of funding that they might be getting that might be the issue. Would that be a fair summary, do you think?
0: Yeah, look, there's a proposed 50% reduction to social and community participation funding and a 10% reduction to therapy supports. And that's a significant concern for the BLV community. So for Vision Australia, these changes could also have a material impact on our funding, given NDIS services are an important part of how we deliver our specialist support. So our focus is making sure that as the NDIS evolves, people who have BLV continue to have access to the specialist service they need, and that there is sustainable funding available to deliver them. So I think there's a bit more advocacy to be done yet.
1: Do you think that Jenny McAllister and Mark Butler are kind of understanding what where you're coming from? Because I guess they've got, well, maybe not a million people, but they've got a lot of people in their offices kind of talking about what it means to their organisations, and I guess they've got to take it all into account and then put it in the melting pot and see what sort of comes out. Do you think you got a good hearing?
0: Look, I think we did get a good hearing, and I will give a big shout out to our Chief Mission Officer, Chris Edwards, a totally blind gentleman with a beautiful seeing eye dog called Eve. He's up in Canberra far more often than I am. He patrols those corridors of power. Everybody knows him. They love Eve, his seeing eye dog, and he gets very, very good traction. There'd be a lot worse outcomes if not for his very, very professional and tenacious advocacy. So, look, you know, there are two parts to what we do. One is a collective group from those people that represent the disability industry, and that's important just to get some basic good reform so that it takes away those areas on the edges that can be better accommodated by other programs and concentrate the NDIS on complex cases. There's not too much more complex than people that have got blindness or low vision in terms of enabling them to be independent. So, look, I think we're getting a good hearing, but it's a constant refrain that we've got to keep going back and back and back and reminding them what it is. And not just at the ministerial level, you've got to get to the secretary, the DEPSECs, and the people that actually write the policy. So we're all over that as much as we possibly can be, and we will continue to do it because our BLV community deserves the best efforts that we can possibly do.
1: Then, of course, another thing that happens from there, Mark, is how your interaction with the various people that are working for the NDIA goes. I mean, you know, we often hear about people going and saying, you know, I'd like some funding for JAWS. What's JAWS? I need a Braille note taker. Well, what's that? I mean, you know, it's not just the legislation, but I guess it's the way that it filters down to those people that are working in the offices that are making those crucial decisions when you're either being assessed or applying for funding for different devices and products, etc.
0: Yeah, look, there's a real educative process here. And again, that's the reason why I mentioned before that it's very good to talk to the minister. But if you ever talk to a minister, if you get 30 minutes, you've done very well. You deserve a gold star because they just work on you will always see them. They're never on their own. They have these minders, and the minders are always passing them notes and giving a bit of a tickle in the ribs about you've got to go to the next meeting. So it's getting down to those people that actually write the policy and therefore help draft any legislative changes. And that's why the definition of, you know, why people need JAWS so that they can operate their computers. It's why people need to have access to Braille services. Is why hearing services are so important and what the cost of those things are, and more broadly, the cost of assistive technology generally. So people don't quite understand that, so you have to explain it and explain it again and almost physically show people what blind and low vision people need to have to live their lives as independently as possible. And everybody deserves that.
1: So, Mark, when you and people like Chris are meeting with the policy makers, etc., are you kind of wearing two hats? You're saying, okay, from an individual's point of view, these are the sort of things you've got to be looking at. But if you're looking at reducing services in these areas, then as an organisation, we're also going to be impacted. So what does that mean for the services that we might be able to deliver if we're not being funded by those who are on the NDIS?
0: Well, you're right. There are two hats that I tend to wear. I mean, one is my hat with the Ability First Australia group. We're looking for broad policy changes, and what we're doing, and just to be very clear, what we're looking at doing is making sure that those people that provide services for complex cases are looked after appropriately. These are the organisations like Vision Australia who follow all compliance. We are registered. We have to do enormous compliance requirements to be able to do. We follow a regulated program. And there's other people that are out there on the periphery. Sometimes there are people that are developing plans for those people on the ES, and there is a proliferation of those people, with some of them without any qualifications at all, and that's what some of those reforms are trying to do. They're trying to reduce those people that don't have the professionalism to do it. They're trying to regulate the system and therefore remove some of those costs that aren't directly focused on the clients that need it. So that's in a broad way. For Vision Australia, I have a, you know, it's a bigger hat that I wear, and it's the one that really hones in on what those issues for BLV people are. And again, this educative thing I spoke about, there are so many different layers of complexity to those people that have blindness, that those people have different forms of vision loss at different times of their life, and they need to have programs that enable them to live with independence and with dignity. These are really important. These are human rights issues that must be adhered to, and we make that point very, very, very clearly, and we do it in an evidentiary way. We make sure there's lots and lots of case histories, lots of evidence. You know, we're incredibly well prepared, and sometimes it's an uphill battle, but we don't give up, because the whole focus, the lens of what we do at Vision Australia, is about how we can improve the lives and the independence of our clients.
1: You listen to Focal Point here on Vision Australia Radio and across the Vision Australia Radio and the Reading Radio Network. We're speaking to Mark Gray, who's the chair of Vision Australia. Mark, so I guess in short, you're saying, you know, they've certainly got to put the cookie cutter approach away. I mean, everyone is very much an individual, and the services that they're requiring are going to be different from person to person. So the cookie cutter approach isn't certainly going to work in a situation like this.
0: Well, I think you've hit the nail on the head. It isn't a cookie cutter approach. Having said that, from an administrative point of view, there needs to be a standardisation of programs that they develop, with the flexibility to understand the nuances of each individual person's issues. So there needs to be a little bit more thinking that goes around that, and our advocacy is all about, you know, we need to have adequate funding for standardized services, and we need to have people that understand what an individual needs to do to enable them to have an independent lifestyle.
1: And I guess it's people like Chris that can kind of carry the can in that sort of area. If they can be kind of good role models or good examples, then that obviously sends a very powerful message, rather than a very good advocate who might not necessarily be living with a disability.
0: Well, absolutely. And Chris with Eve is very well known around Parliament House. Myself with my dog, his name is Hoover. We're also getting to be well known around the halls of Parliament House. And I have to say, the seeing eye dogs are probably the best advocates that we have. You know, we have there's a thing that we do every year called Puppies in Parliament, and we bring the puppies up to Parliament. And honestly, even the hardest hearted minister melts when they see those beautiful puppies. We get some fantastic photos. And again, there are so many, and it's hard in a way, because there are so many deserving people in a whole spectrum of disability, but in some ways we have to cut through in a way to make sure that we get a little bit more airtime than others, to make sure that we can do okay for our people. That's our remit, to look after blind and low vision, and I make no apologies for doing whatever we can to make sure that that message is heard, and not just heard, but enacted upon.
1: People who are blind or have low vision that are on the NDIS now are probably going to be on it tomorrow, next year, and 5 years' time. That they're kind of safe in that area. I guess it's the amount of funding that they get that might be the issue. Would that be a fair summary?
0: I mean, certainly. I mean, if they meet the criteria for the NDIS, which if you if you're blind and you have a severe vision loss, you will meet that criteria. It's about maintaining an appropriate level of funding. In a lot of cases, we're maintaining that funding. It's the additional areas of that nuance of that service provision. And some of it, quite frankly, is about the training of those support service people. And it's about the NDIS recognising the importance of orthoptists or orientation and mobility people and other allied health people that do it. So it's a labyrinthine process if you look at what they will pay different allied health people against other people. It's not all the same. And we want to make sure that those people in allied health support and other forms of support that are helping the BLV community are appropriately funded to do the job that they do. So that's part of the issue, is making sure they understand the role that those people play in supporting people.
1: Mark, without breaching obviously board conferences, how much discussion goes around the NDIS and the sort of associated topics with it at a board meeting compared to other things? And I guess maybe, you know, when this settles down, would it be fair to say that you might be looking at other priorities, or sort of you can sort of move on to other things as well?
0: Well, I can tell you that there's always a report from the Chief Mission Officer, Chris, and we have a set of values. And in within those values, the most important things that every decision we make, whether it's financial, whether it's operational, whether it's strategic, whether it's acquisitions, whether it's OPEX, CAPEX, whatever that might be, everything is looked through the lens of support to our clients. If we can't, and we use a word in our strategy, which is everything we do must have a positive impact on our clients. It must have. So no matter what we do, it's always there. Every decision we make, what is the impact on our clients? Is it a positive impact? If it's a negative impact, how do we ameliorate it? If it's a positive impact, how do we exacerbate it and make it work harder for us? That's really important. So in answer to your question, NDIS is always on our agenda because it is incredibly important. It's not the only funding thing because, you know, roughly what somebody might get from the NDIS might be 85 to 90% of what they need. We often augment support services through the other work that we do with fundraising, with investments, all those sort of things, so that we've got additional funds. And one of the things that we look at is, you know, how do we diversify our income stream to support what we need to do, the programs we need to do, the support we need to do, so that augments what anybody receives. And I'll give you a really good example. Somebody walks through the door at any of our Vision Australia places and they need help. Now, they may well not have a program existing. They may be earlier than that part. And we don't turn them away like some disability service. So, well, where's your program? Where's your NDIS thing? We will look after anybody, and then we'll help them work through the whole process to be able to get the appropriate level NDIS funding. So, you know, that kind of stuff is funded from the other fundraising that we do, the carols by candlelight, the work that we do with the Black and White Ball, which is a fantastic organisation that donates to Vision Australia. All the other fundraising programs that we do, that's all helping and supporting to augment the services we provide to our clients.
1: Mark, people who are getting older in life also are prone to losing sight. What about my aged care and how that all fits into the picture?
0: I suppose one of the things is what we call support at home. That commenced in November 2025. And the Commonwealth Home Support Program, the acronym is CHSP, continues to operate separately at the moment, okay, from support at home. And importantly, the government recognised the need for specialist vision services. And that was a big thing to do that, because there was just all about aged care, and we're saying, well, okay, people are getting older, they have particular needs, but people have got vision needs, they're a special category, and you need to be able to recognise that. So people that receive that support at home, they can currently access vision advisory services and through CHSP on an ongoing basis. So that's been a good thing. So the next important milestone, I suppose, is the transition of CHSP into support at home. Similar program, different funding model. And that's supposed to start from early July 2027. But CHSP funding was recently extended through to June 2029. So that's going to allow a bit of an overlap. I think that's important for your listeners to understand that, you know, sometimes they cut a program and another one's going to start and people fall in the middle. So there's going to be an overlap. So again, that's on the basis of very, very good advocacy. So from Vision Australia, I mean, our focus is making sure that specialist blindness and low vision service, they remain available and sustainably, I'll repeat that, sustainably funded as these reforms progress. We want to ensure older Australians don't lose access to the specialist expertise they need to remain independent and connected to their communities. I'm just going to pause on that. Connection to communities, independence, dignity of life. These are the key requirements of people to have. So that connection to community, if you don't have independence, you don't have the services you need, you don't have someone that's going to be able to drive you into the bowls club or to the supermarket, you don't have access to a seeing eye dog, you don't have access to assistive technology, you can't be a member of the community. And being a member of community is the denominator of humanity. And that's really, really quite critical.
1: Yeah, well, of course, it leads to other problems with social isolation and depression and, you know, all those mental illnesses that
0: absolutely,
1: can be prevented. Mark, we're almost out of time. Can I ask you a little cheeky one?
0: Yes, please.
1: Totally without notice, is your dog guide's nickname J. Edgar?
0: Well, a lot of people say, is he named after the former head of the FBI or the Hoover Dam? No, he is named after the vacuum cleaner.
1: Okay, is that because how he eats?
0: He's a golden retriever, and as you know, most seeing eye dogs are either Labradors or golden retrievers, or in fact, it's quite interesting, the breeding program at our Kensington kennels here in Melbourne, what they do there in terms of DNA and genetics to try and get the best traits, and they're actually doing some interbreeding between golden retrievers and Labradors, not just 50-50, you know, a little bit of this, a little bit of that, trying to find the best traits of both dogs. But as you know, one of the reasons, apart from the fact that they're incredibly gentle and intelligent animal, retrievers and Labradors are easy to train because they are incredibly food motivated. And that's how training is primarily done. So anyway, so Hoover was, he was named for that. But even more surprisingly, he had a littermate that was called Dyson.
1: Okay, fair enough. Actually, I'm food motivated as well, maybe not quite so easy to train.
0: Thank you very much for inviting me onto the show.
1: Thanks for your time, Mark. Mark Gray there, the chair of Vision Australia. Very good of Mark to be so generous with his time, and hopefully we'll get Mark back in the future. Our audio described show of the week. Yes, sweet smell of success, or sweet sound of success, as the travelling Warbreeze would say. It is coming up this Tuesday evening, 7:30, SBS Channel 1. It is Sean McAuliffe's Origin Odyssey. Now, Tony Armstrong travels to Ireland with Sean, and they discover some of Sean's relatives and have a chat to them, and also find a very interesting parallel with the struggles that are revealed between Tony Armstrong's Indigenous heritage and also Sean McAuliffe's relatives. So that is coming up this Tuesday evening, 7:30, SBS Channel 1. It is the main channel for SBS. It's called Channel 1, I think, these days. Anyway, it is a documentary. It is rated PG. So it certainly sounds like really checking that out. I guess a bit of a different side to both Sean and Tony Armstrong. Of course, played for Crows and Swans and Collingwood, and Sean McAuliffe, an Adelaide boy as well. So nice meeting of the minds, as it were. Some birthdays before we go. Darren Johnson having a birthday. Good on you, Darren. Involved with the C differently, RSB for many, many years. Now moved on to bigger and better things. Good on you, Darren. One of the many people who give us little tips, bits and tits and tips and tits for Focal Point and other programs. So good on you, Darren. Hope you're doing well. Also, happy birthday to Julie Sutherland. I reckon Julie might have been at school and listening to Focal Point back in our very early days. So Julie, happy birthday to you. Hope life is going well. And smiling Sam Taylor having a birthday. One of the best people you'll ever meet. One of the most knowledgeable and one of the people that can really put their point across as far as what they know about technology, but more importantly, what you'd like to know about technology. And Sam Taylor, a big happy birthday to you. Hope life is going especially well. That's it for the program. Sam Rickard, thanks much for your help. Reminding you that Focal Point is available wherever you get your favourite podcast. We'd love you to tell a friend about the show. If you're listening on a Wednesday night, we're about to hear a great program, Reading the Play. Great to catch up over the weekend's results. Some people might be happy, others not so. And also, if you're listening on a Monday morning, we're about to go to the National Press. Always really great listening. Be kind to yourselves, be gentle, be thoughtful, and look out for others. All being well, Focal Point back at the same time next week on Vision Australia Radio and the Reading Radio Network. This is Peter Greco saying, on behalf of Philip Vanderpeer, this is Focal Point, produced and presented from Vision Australia Radio in Adelaide, Ghana Land.

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0: On Vision Australia Radio, welcome to selected readings from The Australian and The Financial Review for Monday, the 21st of September. I'm Nanette Hancock, and reading with me today are Bev Bonner and John Wilson. We're coming to you live from our Adelaide studios across the Vision Australia network, and today's program includes items on the Albanese collapse, neglected kids a world away from the PM, and real income far short of 2002 outlook. And we begin an article on pages 1 and 4, and this will be read in two parts. It's an exclusive by Jeff Chambers and Sarah Eisen. The son of Australia's second longest serving Prime Minister, John Howard, is considering a run on state politics in a move that the Liberals say would bolster the New South Wales Party ahead of next year's election. Several sources acquainted with the pre-selection processes told The Australian Richard Howard, the youngest son of one of the most respected figures in the Liberal Party, was considering throwing his hat in the ring for Wawarunga. Liberal figures confirmed that the pre-selection for the seat held by Alistair Henskins was due to close on Monday. Several state MPs said they'd heard talk that Richard Howard was considering a run for the seat, with a senior right-wing figure, Anthony Brooker, confirming the 46-year-old had certainly been approached. As the father of a New South Wales Parliament, I consider someone of Richard's not just pedigree, but background in finance and economics, someone who can make a fantastic contribution, he told The Australian on Sunday. Richard Howard spent more than a decade as a hedge fund strategist, living and working in Dallas, returning to marry a US lawyer, Ellen Dandina, in Sydney in 2017. While a well-respected business figure, some Liberal MPs raised concern with his lack of experience in politics as a potential drawback. If he puts his hand up, and certainly has a good chance for pre-selection, but at the same time, no one knows him in terms of his politics or how he got in that way. The combined majority party primary vote hit a new record low last news poll, with 46% of Australians supporting Labor 27% and the Coalition 19%, down from 66.4% at the last year's federal election. One Nation's primary vote remained at 30% and the Greens stayed at 13%. The others increased from 9 to 11%, while the opposition leader Angus Taylor's net approval rating improved to minus 15. One Nation's leader Pauline Hanson's performance slipped to a minus 7, with 44% of the voters satisfied with her performance, 51% dissatisfied, and 5% uncommitted. Half or more of the population is currently dissatisfied with the performance of the three leaders. After ramping up the coalition's attack on Mr. Albanese's character, Mr. Taylor edged closer to his rival in a one-off contest, measuring who voters think would make the better Prime Minister, with 44% of voters backing the Labor leader and 41% supporting the Liberal leader. But after adding Senator Hanson, the three-way contest, Mr. Albanese leads with 44% of the support, ahead of One Nation's leader at 32% and Ms. Taylor at 24%. While some of the Labor MPs and strategists have talked down losing voters to One Nation's, new analysis of news poll reveals some Australians who backed the ALP at last year's election have drifted to Senator Hanson's right-wing party. Based on voter recollections, who they supported at the last election and who they will support now, the Albanese has retained little under two-thirds of its vote since the 2025 poll. Of those lost, about 15% have gone to One Nation, 9% to the Coalition, 6% to the Greens and 5% to others.
1: The Coalition, which suffered the worst result at last year's election, has retained about 53% of its low vote, with 39% switching to One Nation. Pyxis Polling and Insights Managing Director Campbell White told The Australian, "We're now in a situation where both major parties have dropped a substantial and significant number of votes since the 2025 election. However, while Labour's votes have gone in several directions proportionally, the One Nation phenomenon is still coming predominantly from the coalition. The past fortnight has been dominated by political fights and debates over immigration, historic comments made by Senator Hanson on podcasts about Mr. Albanese's mother and Indigenous Australians, weak productivity, artificial intelligence, and Labor's new tech crackdown. Mr. Albanese's overseas travel schedule through to December will heap pressure on the Labor leader to justify leaving the country during a prolonged cost of living crisis and amid rising negative sentiment towards his government. With the Reserve Bank Board meeting next Tuesday to determine if Australians will be hit with another rate hike and as petrol prices soar on the back of the widening Middle East conflict, Mr. Albanese faced pressure from the coalition on Sunday to halve fuel excise every time the Brent crude price goes to more than $100 US a barrel for a two-week rolling average. Speaking on the ABC Insiders program following a Silicon Valley meeting with Apple boss Tim Cook, Mr. Albanese said, "We understand that prices are going up, that places pressure on families." After previously cutting fuel excise under temporary arrangements to avoid fueling inflation, Mr. Albanese said he would weigh up options for petrol price relief, but reiterated that his government's priority was to put downward pressure on inflation. Speaking in Canberra on Sunday, Mr. Taylor said the number one thing that the Prime Minister should be doing now is supporting our plan to cut the fuel excise and to cut the tobacco excise. That's what he should be doing. He's over in New York, but Australians are suffering right across the country from a price of fuel that's crippling for them. It's approaching $3, Mr. Taylor said. This is a real pain for Australians in the region, in the suburbs, right across the country. And our plan is to fix the economy, protect our way of life, and central to that is making sure people get relief at the bowser. As the Coalition and One Nation attack Labor over its response to cost of living, housing and fuel crises, the Treasurer will release his second intergenerational report on Monday. The IGR will show that there are serious risks in our economy, serious pressures on the budget, but that Australia has substantial advantages as well. As always in IGRs, there will be elements of it which are confronting, but it's not a pessimistic story because Australia is better placed, better prepared, and we have a better plan as well, Dr. Chalmers said. And that was, from pages 1 and 4, The Albanese Collapse by Sarah Eisen.
2: Our next article is headed, "Neglected Kids, A World Away for the PM," and comes from

0: urging world leaders to back Australia's push for a seat on the UN Security Council, but spent his first day in the United States pushing responsibility over the child protection crisis onto states and refusing to talk about the issue while on the world stage. With artificial intelligence regulation set to dominate discussions between the world leaders at the UN General Assembly in New York, the Prime Minister used a visit to Silicon Valley in California to urge the US and China to back a global framework for regulating AI. He left the door open to amending copyright laws, allowing AI companies to use the intellectual property of creative producers if they consent and are paid, while urging US President Donald Trump to reverse his position to regulating the sector in the interests of humanity. Ahead of launching Australia's bid in New York on Monday, AST, to be a member of the Security Council, the Prime Minister would not be drawn on revelations in The Australian about a broken child protection system that failed to protect Indigenous children from sexual abuse, murder and neglect in the Western Australian town of Port Hedland. Mr Albanese repeatedly sought to dodge questions on the matter because of a long-standing refusal to discuss, quote, domestic, quote, issues while overseas, before arguing responsibility for the crisis lay with state governments. This was despite the Prime Minister using the same press conference to attack the Coalition for opposing Labor's digital duty of care reform, while appearing in a subsequent television interview to speak about the domestic issues of fuel excise, immigration, and One Nation. He also denied the UN had ever raised Australia's handling of Indigenous issues with him, following the UN Committee on the Elimination of Racial Discrimination in May expressing alarm at the overrepresentation of Aboriginal and Torres Strait Islander children in the criminal justice system. It hasn't been raised with me by the UN at all, and state governments have a responsibility for child protection, he said. His refusal to talk about the issue comes as the government releases formal materials for its UN Security Council bid, with a promotional video opening with Indigenous Australians Minister Malandiri McCarthy speaking in the language of the Yanyuwa people, and switching to English, Senator McCarthy says Australia is home to the oldest continuous culture on the planet. Mr Albanese has from time to time broken his self-imposed convention of not addressing domestic issues when overseas, including answering questions on security risks for MPs when he visited Johannesburg last year. His refusal to do so on Sunday follows the government facing criticism from Indigenous leaders for vacating the policy space since the failed Voice referendum, with Voice campaigner Megan Davis accusing the federal government of abdicating responsibility for child protection outcomes. Professor Davis said the federal government should take a more active role in protecting Indigenous children, a call that Mr Albanese would not address on Sunday. Angus Taylor said Mr Albanese was failing to show, quote, national leadership when it's needed, quote. The distressing reports from Western Australia shine a light on the failures of child protection across the country. I have seen similar failures firsthand when I was in Alice Springs recently. These must be addressed as a matter of urgency, the opposition leader said.
1: Where is the Prime Minister? These are vulnerable children. They deserve to be protected regardless of where they live, their background or the circumstances they were born into. We cannot allow ideology, bureaucracy and fear of getting it wrong to become an excuse for failing to act when children are at risk. Australia's bid for the seat of Security Council in 2029 and 2030 is headlined, "We Listen, We Partner, We Protect, with Mr Albanese to lobby leaders for support in New York this week, despite the vote not taking place until mid-2028. The pitch will largely be focused around the Albanese government's first mover role in the social media age ban, and the

0: proposed data center laws and support for the international framework for regulating AI. The government is also promoting its leadership on climate action, including during COP31, and vowing to push for climate security to be firmly on the international agenda. Mr. Albanese's pitch includes a campaign to protect the oceans and uphold the UN Convention on the Law of the Sea in a veiled reference support of freedom of navigation in the South China Sea. Australia, which last held the Security Council spot in 2013-14, is vowing to provide a voice to the Pacific nations, support reform of the UN, and provide multilateralism. Mr. Albanese said Australia would use its voice in the Security Council to support a peaceful world and build a better future. Our vision is simple. We listen with respect. We partner as equals, and we protect what matters most, he said. Ahead of the meeting on Thursday between Mr. Trump and the Chinese President Xi Jinping, Mr. Albanese backed for Beijing and Washington to be part of the global agreement on AI. "There are two great giants are here, and we want to see cooperation," Mr. Albanese told the ABC. "We've seen that in the past with new technologies, even on nuclear weapons, for example, we saw agreements and protocols put in place through the Nuclear Non-Proliferation Treaty. So I think we want to see progress between these two countries." We asked about Mr. Trump's opposition to regulating AI. Mr. Albanese said there's a need for all of us to act in the interests of humanity, and suggested that Washington was not at risk of being beaten by China in the AI race. "I think President Trump knows that. At the moment, the US is essentially ahead of China," he said. Mr. Albanese said it would be dangerous if the technology develops in such a way in which humans are no longer in control of what AI is producing. With the Anthropic and OpenAI threatening to withhold investment in Australia unless given access to international property of a creative content, Mr. Albanese said he was hopeful of an agreement would be struck. He did not rule out the government backing an opt-out model, putting the onus on local content producers to deny their work being used by AI companies. "We want people to We want people to be in charge of their own property," he said. "Their creativity, whether be writers or musicians, they need to be in control. But secondly as well, they need to also be properly remunerated if content is used. So we'll work through these issues. We think that there is a way through." Mr. Albanese is not expected to hold a formal bilateral meeting in New York with Mr. Trump, but they will cross paths. The Prime Minister is due to hold a formal bilateral with the Ukraine President, Volodymyr Zelensky. And that article was on page 1 and 5, Neglected Kids a World Away from PM.
1: And now to page 4, Treasurer's Trust Tax Raid to Take Toll on Housing Supply. And this comes from Thomas Henry. Almost one in four Australian property developers affected by the Albanese government's trust tax reforms will be forced to scrap projects over the next year, according to the new research released by the nation's top housing bodies. Jim Chalmers, in his May budget, revealed plans to level a 30% minimum tax on the capital gains and distributions of discretionary trusts in a move expected to raise $44 billion over 9 years. The Treasurer on Sunday dismissed concerns over the impact of his changes on the nation's housing market, arguing it was a good thing. First home buyers had more affordable options as a result of property price falls sweeping Australia's capital cities. "What we are trying to do here is to make sure that there are more affordable options for first home buyers, to make it easier for first home buyers to get a toehold in a market which has locked them out for too long," Dr. Chalmers said. "If there are more affordable options for more first home buyers to get a toehold in a difficult market, then that's a good thing." But according to new polling commissioned by a conglomerate of Australia's top peak property bodies, housing supply is due to take a major hit as a consequence of the budget trust tax changes, with 60% of small to medium residential and commercial property developers preparing for a significant impact on the viability and timing of their projects. The research released to the Housing Industry Association, Master Builders Australia, the Property Council of Australia, the Real Estate Institute of Australia, and the Urban Development Institute of Australia cast further doubts over the federal government's promise to deliver 1.2 million homes by the end of the decade. At a time when we have a housing supply crisis, these changes would hamstring the very businesses that are central to the solution. The consequences of this poor policy will not only impact these businesses, it will also flow onto home buyers and renters, Master Builders Chief Executive Danita Warne said. Almost half of the businesses aware of the proposed changes to the taxation of trusts said they were considering reducing their investment, restructuring their business, or deferring potential expansion plans. The property sector's rebuke of Labor's trust tax changes follows warnings from the country's top accounting body that more than 850,000 business and families would have to fork out $2.4 billion on advice before restructuring. Almost one in four property and development companies believe one or more of their projects will be cancelled as a result of the government's new taxes. That would be a catastrophe for housing supply, Property Council Chief Executive Mike Zorbas said. Housing supply depends on market confidence, investment and projects stacking up commercially. Right now, buyer confidence and project feasibility is at a low water mark in key markets across the country, and that is before the next interest rate rise. On the Productivity Commission's latest read, Australia is set to fall 220,000 homes short of its National Homes Accord target by June 2029, with the HIA this month warning Australia's home builders could not weather both the government's tax changes and further interest rate rises. New home sales have fallen for the last 4 months after the taxation changes for investors in the federal budget. HIA Managing Director Jocelyn Martin said new trust rules for builders and developers will now see the viability of other projects under threat. Australia cannot tax its way to 1.2 million homes. Despite the government's stated ambition of channeling investment into new housing stock, new home sales are down 7.7% on the same time last year. Australia's largest builder, Metricon, reported a 5% decline in sales nationally over winter. Small and medium developers are a critical part of Australia's housing pipeline. When policy changes undermine their confidence or capacity to proceed, the consequences extend well beyond individual businesses, REIA President Jacob Kane said. Projects delayed or cancelled today mean fewer homes reaching buyers and renters tomorrow. With Australia already facing a serious housing shortage, government policy should support investment and housing delivery rather than create further uncertainty for the businesses supplying new homes. And that was From Page 4 by Thomas Henry, Treasurer's Trust Tax Raid to Take Toll on Housing Supply.
2: Also from page four, we have an article headed Backlash Over Labor Pursuit of Brethren. And it's seen as an exclusive by the paper and was written by Sarah Eisen, the senior political reporter. Labor is facing mounting condemnation from religious leaders across faith groups over its pursuit of the Plymouth Brethren Christian Church, which faith groups warn risks setting a deeply concerning precedent and exacerbating high levels of religious discrimination seen in the aftermath of the Middle East conflict. As part of an inquiry into the last election, Labor has honed in on the behaviour of the Plymouth Brethren and allegations of undue interference as Australians headed to the polling booths. Anthony Albanese and senior front benchers have slammed the Brethren for what the government argues was plainly improper behaviour, accusing church members of pulling, quote, aggressive stunts, quote, in criticising Labor for its immigration platform and other policies. The Brethren are also accused of tracking the Prime Minister's movements in the weeks before the election and paying far-right activists to disrupt the campaigns of Labor, the Greens, and independent candidates. Labor has also criticised senior Liberals, including Angus Taylor, or affiliations to the church, despite concerns of its neo-Nazi links, which have prompted the committee to consider subpoenaing Brethren world leader Bruce Hales to appear before the inquiry. However, growing debate over the church's behaviour at the election has sparked alarm across religious groups concerned by the precedent set for faith groups participating in democratic processes and public life. In a major escalation this week, religious leaders wrote directly to committee members overseeing the inquiry and warning the inquiry's current line of investigation threw into question whether religious affiliation had become a relevant factor in participation in the political process in Australia. Penned by Freedom for Faith, a multi-denominational Christian organisation with affiliations across Baptist, Presbyterian, Adventist and Anglican churches, the letter urged parliamentarians to set the moral standard by unequivocally rejecting guilt by religious association. The letter, obtained by The Australian, warned the inquiry risked exacerbating religious discrimination and encouraging the sort of claims regularly directed towards our Jewish and Muslim brothers and sisters for actions attributed to others in their faith, and fanning the flames of anti-Semitism and Islamophobia. People of faith are entitled to participate in our democracy on the same terms as any other citizen. They may volunteer, organise, donate, and campaign individually or together. Their religious affiliation or position in the faith organisation does not automatically turn those activities into acts of their church, the letter, signed by Freedom of Faith Executive Director Mike Southon and seen by The Australian, he said. Religious freedom does not place anyone above scrutiny. It does, however, require Parliament to take particular care that scrutiny of conduct does not become collective accountability imposed on a faith community. Religious leaders are not automatically responsible for the political choices, associations, or conduct of those who share their faith, even if those members are senior leaders in the faith. And that article was headed Backlash Over Labor Pursuit of Brethren.
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0: Thank you for joining us in our Adelaide studios as we bring you readings from The Australian and The Financial Review for Monday, the 21st of September, across the Australian Vision Radio Network. And we have the weather, the national weather forecast for Monday, the 21st of September, starting in Perth. Perth has a sunny and a lovely 23 degrees. Darwin, 33 and sunny. Around to Brisbane, again, sunny and 31. Sydney, expecting a shower or two and 28 degrees. Canberra, sunny and 23 degrees. Hobart is expecting a shower with 15 degrees. Melbourne, a morning shower, 15. And lastly, Adelaide, partly cloudy and 17. And that was the national weather forecast for Monday, the 21st of September. And we come to an article now on page 3 of The Australian. Teachers demand single-sex classes, an exclusive by Natasha Bitter. All students should be forced to study maths and science in years 11 and 12 to stop schools gaming university scores, science teachers have told the Parliamentary Inquiry into the Education Policy. The Australian Science Teachers Association wants to abolish the pressure cooker Australia Tertiary Admission Rank, ATAR, as a performance measure for university entry. Girls and boys should be separated for lessons in maths and science, it says. Too many students are dropping out in the rigorous STEM subjects of science, technology, engineering and maths in year 10 to choose easier subjects so that they can score higher marks to maximise their ATAR scores, the Science Teachers Association states in its submission to the Inquiry into Educational Attainment. Controversially, it demands an end to the high-stakes competitive ATAR system that encourages schools to weed out struggling students instead of helping them to succeed. Students are required to fail for the ATAR to work, the submission states. High schools are expected to serve as filters for university admissions, rather than focusing on student learning and closing the achievement gaps for all young people. This concept has shifted the core purpose of schooling from education to ranking. Australia is quite unique in the use of the ATAR ranking system, the science teachers have told the MPs, noting that Finland and Canada focus instead on students achieving a minimum competency standard in each subject. The premise behind the ATAR results is that not all students are expected or permitted to succeed, or an underachievement is normalised as students are actively discouraged from enrolling in rigorous subjects to manage cohort scaling, the submission states. The highly competitive pressure cooker scenario magnifies advantage through social scaling, subject availability, access to qualified teaching specialists and well-resourced schools that can provide exam coaching. The science teacher said that maths and science subjects should be mandated for all students until the end of year 12. Calling for single-sex STEM subjects, they said boys in year 11 and 12 are significantly more likely than girls to be studying physics, maths extension and information and digital technology. Research shows that girls who offered these subjects in single-sex settings had higher motivation and engagement and intention to continue higher studies, the submission states. Recommending a switch to semester teaching, the teacher said the high school students should study only four subjects each term in depth, instead of eight subjects studied simultaneously throughout the entire year. By moving to a semester system, students enrolled in four subjects at a time that are only 5 months in length, the submission states. This would mean teachers can monitor and master students' progress in a substantial way. As science teachers push for reforms to education policy, the Australian Space Agency is inspiring teachers, children to study science through its innovative Seeds in Space program. at least 100,000 students will grow white clover seeds that will be flown to the International Space Centre to compare their growth with earthbound seeds. Astronaut Catherine Bennell Pegg, who is an Australian of the Year, is promoting the National Mission Sprouts experiment to spark children's interest in science. Australia is now seeing the lowest Year 12 enrolments and records in physics, intermediate maths and higher level maths, she said. We're leaving too much talent on the launch pad. The curiosity is there, yet too many young people step away from STEM before they see what they're capable of and before they discover where those subjects could take them. Miss Bennell Pegg said that she wanted to use her Australian of the Year tenure to help Australians stay engaged with science and maths. Science is a magnet to draw young people into science and maths and to help them stick with it, she said. Mission Sprouts gives Australian students the chance to engage with genuine space research while still at school. And that article on page 3 by Natasha Bitter, Teachers Demand Single-Sex Classes.
1: Still on page 3, all-time great finals again leave Melbourne without an AFL Grand Final team. And this is by Will Swanton. Another AFL Grand Final in Melbourne without a Melbourne team, following preliminary finals that knocked our socks off. Has there ever been a greater game of club footy than Brisbane versus Hawthorn? Now the Lions and Fremantle Dockers fly and fight for the flag. Not even the Wizard could break the spell of offshore clubs raiding and overshadowing the AFL heartland. The Wizard is the Hawks' Nick Watson. The 21-year-old, who pulls rabbits from hats, saws people in half without a scratch, escapes from locked handcuffs, kicks scintillating goals, and picks up scraps and spends most matches in something akin to a state of levitation, had a blinder on Saturday against the Lions, kicking 6 goals, whispering abracadabra, confirming he's perhaps the single most exciting athlete in Australia. Only for the Lions to hit the lead inside the final breathless moments for a 2011, that's 131, to 19-8, 122 victory. Has there ever been a more exciting game of AFL football than that one? Asked Lions coach Chris Fagan after the thriller to top all thrillers. If I was a spectator, I'd just be rapt by that. Hawthorn are unlucky. No team deserved to lose tonight. We're just lucky enough that we were in front when the siren went and we get to fight another day. The Lions, the two-time defending premiers, beat the out-of-town Geelong and, far from home, Sydney in the past 2 grand finals. Their toe-to-toe, kick-for-kick, blow-for-blow, stroke-for-stroke seemed all over Ruck Rover when they led by 28 points, only for the Hawks to hit back in the final quarter. Abracadabra, alakazam, the Wizard putted the Hawks ahead with 8 minutes to go. He lodged 6 goals and the MCG was going bonkers. The Hawks on home turf, the last Melbourne team standing, were going to hang on. They led with a minute to go and 50 seconds to go and 40 seconds, 30 seconds, then Jarman Impey was penalised for holding the ball and the Lions' humour cluggage's kick sailed through the big sticks with 22 seconds on the clock. Another goal for Kyle Lohman was a dagger through the hearts of the Wizard and all Hawks players and supporters. As the Lions whooped it up, devastated Hawks players sank to the turf like they hoped it would swallow them whole. The Wizard had tried every trick in his book. At one stage, late in the third term, I'm sure he went up in smoke in the centre square, then reappeared to take a mark in the forward pocket. It was the best preliminary final since the one the night before, when the Dockers overcame a 28-point deficit to beat the Swans at the SCG. We haven't done it the easy way, Dockers coach Justin Longmire said, which is probably a little bit our way, and a little bit of what our fans sign up for, but we've given ourselves a shot. Lions versus Dockers, Queensland versus Western Australia. Nice of Victoria to host it. Great clash, great day. The Australian Open Tennis, the Australian Grand Prix in Formula One, the Melbourne Cup, the Boxing Day Cricket Test, the AFL Grand Final, they're just special days on the calendar. Collingwood won the 2023 decider over the Lions, but Melbourne teams have since been conspicuously by their absence. Not that it matters. The MCG ain't the prettiest ground in Australia, but it's the biggest and best. The G, when 100,000 patrons are hollering ball or chanting bullshit, bullshit, good for the soul. The only downside to a weekend that went up there kazali, a dumb social media post by the Lions after their win. Never was it more fitting for a club to be humble in victory. The Hawks deserved plaudits from the rooftops. It takes two great teams to produce such a great match. The Lions posted photos of a young Hawthorn supporter stacking it on his bike. It was classless, pathetic. The pork chop of a post was deleted soon enough. Grand final week's festivities begin on Monday night with the Brownlow Medal. Cue the awkward silences when members of the Pullman Five, namely Isaac Heaney and Chad Warner, have their names read out. Collingwood's Nick Dacos is an unbackable favourite to claim the Player of the Season award, a win for Melbourne in the countdown to Saturday's match, which couldn't be more appealing if Kylie Minogue was in concert. Oh, hang on. And that was from page 3. All-time great finals again leave Melbourne without an AFL grand final team.
2: And now we move on to page 6, an article headed Ozempic Claim in Alleged Murder. And it was written by Jack Niverson. A man charged with the murder of an elderly woman had been experiencing side effects relating to Ozempic, with his lawyer raising his, quote, fitness, quote, to a bail court. Sergei Mitnick, 47, of Bondi Beach, was arrested at a home in Chambers Avenue in Bondi Beach on Saturday after he allegedly stabbed a 90-year-old woman to death in what police have labelled a domestic violence-related murder. Appearing in bail division court on Sunday afternoon, Mr. Mitnick's lawyer, Yavid Fayez, said his client, who appeared via audio-visual link, had been experiencing side effects as a result of taking Ozempic. He had an appointment with a psychologist about a month ago, which was cancelled. He is taking Ozempic, and he says to me that Ozempic had an effect on him, he said. I am not making the application for Mr. Mitnick to be transferred to a mental health facility at the moment. The order is ultimately for him to be assessed by two psychiatrists. Mr. Fayez said his client's fitness would be disputed at the earliest possible opportunity while conceding the charges related to some very serious offences. These are not your ordinary summary matters. He needs to be assessed by Justice Health and a psychiatrist, he said. The police prosecutor disagreed, calling the set of facts fairly generic and detailed when it came to alleged domestic violence killings. Bail was not applied for, and Mr. Fayez will now reappear in court on September the 24th. Emergency services were called to the home on Chambers Avenue about 5:15 on Saturday after reports of a stabbing. Upon arrival, officers found the 90-year-old woman suffering from significant injuries to her torso. New South Wales ambulance paramedics treated the woman, but she died at the scene. Police arrested Mr. Mitnick at the scene, confirming he was known to the woman, before taking him to Surry Hills Police Station and charging with a single count of domestic violence-related murder. The elderly woman was one of three women killed in separate alleged domestic violence-related incidents across New South Wales in a single day. Other reported killings took place hours from each other at Mole River and Wagga Wagga. About 11:45 a.m. on Saturday, police responded to reports of a stabbing in Coorangool, a suburb of Wagga Wagga. Upon arrival, police officers and ambulance paramedics performed CPR on a 23-year-old woman who had sustained at least one stab wound, but she died at the scene. A 31-year-old man, who police believe was in a domestic relationship with the woman, was arrested at 8 p.m. at a home nearby and taken to Wagga Wagga Police Station, where he was charged with domestic violence-related murder. He was to appear in Bail Division Local Court on Sunday. And that article was headed Ozempic Claim in Alleged Murder.
0: And from page 8, and we come to some world news, Greenland deal resolves security issues, Trump by Max Kendix. The US will get enhanced military access to Greenland under a deal President Trump said permanently and conclusively addressed his concerns over the Air Island. Months of negotiations between America and Denmark and NATO state that holds the NATO state that holds sovereignty over the territory, were held after Mr. Trump demanded outright ownership and control of Greenland. The deal falls short of those demands and instead gives the US a guarantee of permanent access, basing the overflights in Greenland. The US will also be able to build a new military installations without Danish approval, according to Fox News, in a treaty that does not have an end date. Mr. Trump said he would immediately begin the process of developing a large military presence in the appropriate part of Greenland. The deal between the US and Greenland and Denmark is set to be signed at the United Nations meeting of world leaders next week. It will need to pass Denmark's parliament to be ratified. China, Russia and other non-NATO countries are barred from having troops on the island or making sensitive investments such as undersea cables and critical minerals. US Secretary of State Marco Rubio said, "The deal permanently and completely addresses our national security concerns in Greenland." At the start of last year, Mr. Trump rejected similar terms offered by the Danish Prime Minister, Mette Frederiksen. Washington believes the deal could mean that Denmark plays a role in an expanded Golden Dome, a massive missile defense shield that the Trump administration is trying to build to protect the U.S. territory. America already operates a Felix Space Base in the northwest of Greenland and has maintained military access to the island under a defence agreement made in 1951. In the Truth Social post on Friday, Mr. Trump said the deal gives the United States permanent control over security and all other needs in Greenland, completely addressing all of our many US concerns. For over 100 years, presidents have known the strategic importance of Greenland, but none of them were able to do anything about it. I'm proud to be the president that permanently and conclusively addresses this very important situation, he posted. This solution is a great one for the United States of America, Denmark, Greenland, and our allies. We look forward to working with the wonderful people of Denmark and Greenland towards a magnificent future with respect to this large and highly strategic parcel of land. We will be very protective of it. This is a dream come true for the United States of America, one that is very important, historical and special. Ms. Frederiksen said it was a good agreement that recognises the kingdom's sovereignty and the territorial integrities, as well as the Greenlandic people's right to self-determination. Jens Frederik Nielsen, chairman of the Greenland government, said the deal benefits all NATO, also welcomed the agreement. A spokesman said it would help advance the security, stability and cooperation in this vital region. Former UK Defence Secretary Sir Ben Wallace said, "Nothing has really changed," telling the Times Radio. "It isn't really much of an agreement. The United States already has and effectively put whatever military capabilities on Greenland. Greenland was part of Denmark and therefore part of NATO." And that article from page 8 by Max Kendix, "Greenland at Deal Resolves Security Issues, Trump."
1: Again from page 8, Spencer peddling Diana's privacy. And this comes from Roya Nikar in London. Charles Spencer is peddling what little remains of Princess Diana's privacy with his new book, Those Close to King Charles Have Said. Hitting back at Earl Spencer's damning allegations about King Charles in his memoir, Swan Song, Diana, My Sister, which will be published on Tuesday, royal insiders described the much-married Earl Spencer as getting out his crested carving knives for the king. Earl Spencer, 62, has insisted his accounts of heated conversations with King Charles after Diana's death in August 1997 are him telling the truth and are his attempt to protect his sister's memory. A friend of the king said, "That's like an arsonist trying to sell you a fire hose and about as convincing as all those others close to Diana who've cashed in on her confidences over the years. Why couldn't they all have just let her rest in peace?" It is an irony lost on no one except perhaps the author that a man who once accused the media of hounding Diana to the grave has now peddled in the public bazaar what little remained of her privacy. Several extracts of the book were published last week while King Charles, 77, who is still receiving treatment for cancer, hosted an AI conference in Scotland where he remained this weekend with the Queen. An aide said King Charles was saddened that the sorrows of old are being dragged up again, adding, "The king was rather more concerned about the future of mankind than the unkind claims of one man picking at the scars of the past." Ultimately, for all the claim and counterclaim, I suspect most people in the real world either don't care about the whole thing or, if they do, they will make up their own minds about the reliability and morality of a much-married man like Charles Spencer. And they will see a king and a queen simply getting on with the job in tough times, because ultimately that's what really matters. Last week, Buckingham Palace issued a rare statement rejecting Earl Spencer's claims, which included the allegation that in the days after her death, King Charles told Earl Spencer during a phone call, "Rest assured, we'll forget her soon enough." Earl Spencer claimed that on another call hours after Diana died, Charles sounded giddily elated like a lottery winner. The palace statement said, "While we do not comment on books as a matter of principle, His Majesty is mindful that the pain of fraternal grief can cloud reason, affect judgment, and colour memory in ways others do not recognise, even many years after such a loss." Explaining why courtiers made the unusual move of issuing an on-the-record denial authorised by the monarch, an aide said, "A Rubicon has been crossed. While there is usually dignity in silence, what hope of dignity could there be in days of such horrendous injustice going unchallenged?" Neither the Prince of Wales, Prince William, nor the Duke of Sussex, Prince Harry, has publicly acknowledged their uncle's book. But a royal insider with knowledge of Prince William's views spoke of multi-generational fury. Prince William is not close to Earl Spencer, but Prince Harry is. The King and the Palace are bracing themselves for further revelations. That was from page 8, courtesy of The Times, Spencer peddling Diana's privacy.
2: And on the next page, page 9, we have an article headed "Putin Enlists Veterans for Poll." It was written by Mark Bennett in Moscow. For Vladimir Putin, Russian veterans of the war in Ukraine are his country's new elite, a privileged caste that he has described as true patriots. For Kiev and its Western allies, they are war criminals responsible for atrocities against Ukrainian civilians. This weekend, dozens of former Russian soldiers look set to secure seats in parliament at rubber stamp elections that Putin has said will act as a national endorsement of the war and could prompt a new round of mobilisation. The elections are the first to the State Duma, the lower house of parliament, since Moscow launched its full-scale invasion of Ukraine in 2022. Almost 200 war veterans are seeking to become MPs, with 76 running for United Russia, Putin's ruling party. The most prominent among them is Vladislav Golovin, who commanded a Russian naval infantry platoon during Moscow's brutal seizure of Mariupol, the Ukrainian port city. Golovin, 29, lost a leg in the fighting and is now head of the Kremlin-backed Yuna Armira, or Young Army, youth movement, which prepares children for future military service. Awarded the Hero of Russia honour in 2022, he has been named by United Russia as one of its top five candidates. He has been heavily promoted by state media, while opposition figures in exile have described him as the new face of the regime and Putin's favourite. In a televised address on Wednesday, Putin praised veterans as the most worthy and competent candidates, and urged Russians to show Moscow's enemies that the former soldiers have the support of the entire nation. Putin's endorsement means there is little doubt that Golovin and many of other former soldiers will enter parliament after the September 1820 vote. Other soldiers close to becoming MPs include Eduard Shonov, a former Russian Special Forces fighter who is suspected of involvement in the slaughter of civilians in Bukha, which is the small town near Kiev. Another is Enver Nabiev, a tank battalion commander. Putin wants them to bolster his own military credibility and to attract new recruits with the promise that veterans can get advancement, said John Foreman, a former British defence attaché in Russia and Ukraine. Some pro-war figures have criticised Putin over what they say is his lack of determination to crush Ukraine, and the election of veterans as MPs could be an attempt to win over hardliners. He needs to signal strength rather than weakness, said John Loff, an analyst at the New Eurasian Strategy Centre think tank in London. However, both analysts said that while the veterans were unlikely to have much impact on policy decisions, it was unclear if they would always follow the party line. This may present problems down the road or during any transition of power post-Putin, Mr. Foreman said. There have been rumours for months that Putin will announce a new round of nationwide mobilisation after the elections to try to force a breakthrough on the battlefield in Ukraine. After the last wave in September 2022, hundreds of thousands of Russian men fled the country to avoid being sent to the front. Not everyone is convinced Putin is desperate enough to risk another mass exodus, especially when so-called, quote, hidden mobilisation efforts are continuing in places far from Moscow. I think something very adverse, would have to happen on the battlefield for Putin to think right now that he has to mobilise, Mr. Loff said. He thinks he's got the advantage in terms of the domination of the skies, while the Russian army is still nibbling off little bits of the front in Donbass. His big hope is that this winter the Ukrainians will buckle under multiple pressures. And that article was headed Putin Enlists Veterans for Poll.
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0: Thank you for joining us in our Adelaide studios as we bring you readings from the Australian and the Financial Review for Monday, September the 21st, across the Vision Australia Radio Network. We now come to articles from the Australian Financial Review, and this article is on pages 1 and 2, Real Income Far Short of 2002 Outlook, and this will be read in two parts. It's written by John Keogh and Michael Reed. The average real income of Australians is $14,500 below the projection in the first intergenerational report in 2002 due to collapse in productivity growth that the governments have tried to conceal by turbocharging immigration. On Monday, Treasurer Jim Chalmers will deliver a fresh 40-year outlook for the nation's finances, but analysis of Peter Costello's inaugural intergenerational report reveals a stark gap between the Australia envisaged then and the economy people have today. Since 2002, IGR Australia has been good at saying yes to people, but we've also said no to the things that help make our people more productive, such as building houses, infrastructure, and keeping the economy flexible, said independent economist Chris Richardson, who conducted the analysis. The overachievement in population, participation and unemployment has been undermined by the weakness in productivity. The long-term Treasury report introduced by the then Liberal Party Treasurer, Peter Costello, was designed to expose how ageing population would increase taxpayer spending on aged care, health and the age pension, and the strain on federal budget unless prudent fiscal management and economic reform to boost productivity were undertaken. Richardson calculates that the economy is about 3% bigger than the first report assumed it would be by now, largely due to stronger population growth, more workers, particularly females, participating in the labour market and lower unemployment. But the labour productivity is now a massive 25% below the original projection, made almost a quarter of a century ago, as successive governments have shunned the necessary reforms required to make the economy more dynamic. As a result, real GDP per person, a key measure of living standards, is 13% below the level projected in the 2002 Intergeneration Report at $24,971 in the June quarter, compared with the forecast $28,715, according to Richardson's analysis. Over the 12 months in June to June 30, the real GDP per person was $99,742 versus $1,014,265 originally projected. In a speech at the Australian National University on Monday, Chalmers will warn that the increasing unequal and dividend world is part of a bigger fraying of the intergenerational promises of better times. If the people are unmoored economically, generationally, they feel disconnected from and disregarded in our politics, says Chalmers, according to a copy of his speaking notes. Productivity growth has historically been responsible for 80%. The 2026 International report will show that Australia's population is projected to grow at an average of 0.9% over the next 40 years, reaching 39.3 million by 2065-66, and by 2065-66, life expectancy is projected to reach 89.5 years for women, up from 86, and 86.1 years for men, up from 82.1. Macro advisory Stephen Anthony, a former Treasury economist who worked in the first intergenerational of Australia's national income growth and the key to lifting living standards, says that the Productivity Commission.
1: The Australian Financial Review reported last week that the 2026 Intergenerational Report would maintain Treasury's existing assumption that productivity would grow by 1.2% a year over the long term, prompting concern among economists that the report's economic projections will be unrealistically optimistic. Treasury partly justified the decision to stick with the 1.2% assumption by shifting away from taking a 20-year average to examining a 30-year average, even though Chalmers previously described the 30-year average approach as rubbish when he was in place under the coalition. While Costello's first intergenerational report overestimated the rate of productivity and real GDP growth, it underestimated how rapidly the population would rise. The population hit 27.9 million in the March quarter this year, 18% higher than the 23.6 million originally assumed at this stage in 2002. In the annual report in 2002, said the population Ponzi scheme had occurred under several Labor and Coalition governments to paper over a sharp slowdown in productivity growth. We don't really want to rely on population because it's not a welfare-enhancing strategy. We want to rely on productivity because it's a free kick for living standards and we're all better off, Anthony said. But we've got a constant undermining of productivity. He blamed poor tax, industrial relations and renewable energy policies for hurting productivity. Last week, the International Monetary Fund said the government's focus on productivity through reforms to tax competition and cutting red tape was welcome, but a more ambitious reform strategy is needed. Further progress on smarter regulation, alongside addressing infrastructure bottlenecks and making the tax system more growth-friendly, would help boost productivity, the IMF said. Productivity growth has gradually declined since the mid-2000s and has been virtually stagnant since 2016. Migration has surged since the late 1990s as Australia moved to an uncapped demand-driven system where employers and universities had significant flexibility to bring in foreign workers and students. Net overseas migration exceeded 550,000 in 2023 after the international border reopened following the end of pandemic restrictions as Australians returned home and fewer foreigners departed. In an attempt to reduce annual net overseas migration from its current level of almost 300,000 to the budget target of 225,000 by 2028, Home Affairs Minister Tony Burke announced last week that he would cut working holiday visa numbers by almost 40,000. Foreigners on student and graduate visas will be banned from bringing in family members. The move came after months of pressure from One Nation and the Coalition to reduce immigration amid growing community angst about the pressure on housing and infrastructure. On Sunday, Chalmers said migration still had an important role to fill the void caused by failing fertility rates. The 2026 Intergenerational Report will show the total fertility rate is projected to fall from 1.48 births per woman today to 1.34 by 2065-66, below the so-called replacement rate of 2.1 required to keep the population stable without migration. At a time when we're nowhere near the replacement rate, if we focus on the economic benefits of migration, we focus on the skills. We make sure that the system is robust and transparent, and we hit those net overseas migration forecasts that we've got in the budget. If we do all of those things, migration can be a force for good, Chalmers said. More Australians are working and to an older age since the first intergenerational report. And that came from pages 1 and 2, real income far short of 2002 outlook.
2: On page 4, under the news section, our article is headed Labor Picks Path for Offshore Wind Power Line, and it was written by Emma McGrath-Cohen. The Carroll government has revealed its preferred route for a 60-kilometre transmission line through Victorian farmland to connect offshore wind projects to the electricity grid, pushing ahead with the plan less than a week after pausing a separate contentious power line plan. Labor will announce on Monday plans for a strip of land about 200 metres wide to run from the new terminal station

0: Minister Jacqueline Symes said the local community had been consulted about the route of the project and the number of affected landholders had been reduced to 20. Landholders and locals have helped shape the route we have today. We'll keep working with them as we build an offshore wind industry that delivers jobs, investment and opportunities for Gippsland, Symes said. The government has been wrestling with landowners in rural and regional Victoria who do not want to host new infrastructure that is critical to the success of the energy transition. Premier Ben Carroll was also forced to respond to mounting criticism over the cost of transmission projects, which has rocketed over the last few years. Last week, Carroll ordered an immediate cost assessment of the 190-kilometre Western Renewables Link minutes after Symes delivered a speech criticising the opposition for, quote, flirting with cancelling, quote, the project. The Policy Institute Australia in March found the cost of the WRL had blown out to $1.5 million from the Australian Energy Market Operator's original estimated cost of $370 million. In 2024, Vic Grid, the agency established to take over transmission planning from the AEMO, estimated the offshore wind transmission line project will cost between $700 million and $1.5 million, likely to be recouped from consumers on their energy bills. The government last month recommitted to its offshore wind ambitions after a long delay, opening the first auctions for companies to bid for critical government support to build the turbines and other infrastructure. We've launched Australia's first offshore wind auction, and now we're getting on with the transmission needed to bring that cheap, reliable energy into the grid, Symes said. Pauline Hanson last month visited the region where the new transmission line will run with Victorian One Nation leader Warren Pickering, where the pair pledged to keep coal-fired power running in the state despite the planned closure of AGL's Loy Yang A power station in 2035. The route has revised from its draft form following technical studies into the feasibility of certain paths and consultation with landowners. VicGrid is now meeting landholders within the preferred route to discuss tower locations, construction and indicative transmission easement, which will inform the project's reference design. Major construction and commissioning is expected to begin next year. And that article was headed Labor Picks Path for Offshore Wind Power Line.
1: And from page six, PM urges to push Trump, US AI giants on security access, by Paul Smith. National security and artificial intelligence leaders say Anthony Albanese must compel American AI giants to give local agencies early access to the latest frontier models of their threat assessment as a condition of training models in Australia data centres. While the government is attempting to rework copyright laws to make it possible for companies such as Anthropic, OpenAI and Google to legally train their models on local content here, cybersecurity experts warn Australia should use its negotiations with the global AI giants to insist on improved intelligence sharing. Australia Signals Director General Abigail Bradshaw told the Parliamentary Committee on Friday that it was a matter of urgency for national security agencies to gain access to these models amid growing fears about the threat posed by the development of artificial intelligence. Bradshaw's predecessor, Rachel Noble, said on Sunday the Albanese government should force AI companies to provide greater access to their frontier models as a condition of training them on Australian soil. If included as precursors of conditions to train in Australia, these benefits could include earliest insight and improved resilience and control over access, said Noble, who was ASD's Director General until late 2024.

0: and he's now advisor to the cybersecurity firm Island Bell. AI companies with significant local presence and permission to train in Australia could be subject to mandatory early access and technical sharing requirements. Bradshaw told the committee that Australia needed to access new frontier models to test them so it could defend its systems from cyber attacks using those AI tools. Reliability and early access to frontier models is essential to ASD's missions, to deterrence and our interoperability, interoperability with Five Eyes and AUKUS partners, whose most advanced platforms will increasingly depend on AI. Despite Australia being part of the trilateral AUKUS Secretary Partnership, leading Australian cybersecurity figures were shocked earlier this year when the US government restricted access to Anthrix Mythos model to its own citizens. Australia was left in wait in line other countries to start investigating Mythos' heightened hacking capabilities. John Gornott, who runs the geopolitical and strategic risk advisory firm that advises allied governments and technical companies, said Bradshaw's testimony had established the most comprehensive case so far for local AI training being a national security imperative. Advanced visibility of model capability risks and misuse is arguably the most important and consequential intelligence on the planet right now, he said. It doesn't seem viable for frontier AI firms to claim that these are merely internal corporate matters. In an essay published last week, Anthropic COE Daria Arnold, Odell called for slowdown on frontier model development to ensure humans stay in control of technology, comments that were backed by OpenAI Sam Altman and xAI's Elon Musk. Anthropic joined OpenAI on Friday in threatening to withhold investment in Australia if it wasn't able to use artistic and other intellectual property to train its models. Noble was confident the government could solve the dilemma of having AI models in Australia and ensuring content creators were compensated for their work. We have a number of copyright management organisations in Australia, and AI could become an extension of the current model, she said. US companies have spent billions developing those frontier models. I don't think it's realistic to imagine that Australia can independently create similar frontier models at the speed in which we now need to ensure our national security. Our best bet is access to those US frontier models. Bradshaw will appear at the Australian Financial Review's annual Cyber Summit in Sydney on Monday, along with the former Prime Minister and cyber investor Malcolm Turnbull, OpenAI's national security policy leader, Peter Anstey, former national cybersecurity advisor, Alastair McGibbon, and Coles chief information security officer, Jeffrey Koh. While it may seem that the cybersecurity concerns would give AI giants another bargaining chip, industry insiders said Australia was in a position to make demands, even if it goes against the US President Donald Trump's aggressive stance on international AI cooperation. Prime Minister Anthony Albanese spoke at the Apple headquarters on Sunday, saying Australia and other like-minded nations would adopt a global framework on AI rollout to ensure humans remain in control. And that article was on page 6 of the Financial Review. PM urged to push Trump, US AI giants on security access, by Paul Smith.
1: And still on the Financial Review, page 3. I'm so sorry, Ed Sheeran in tears on stage over Palestine row. And this is by Poppy Wood. Philadelphia. Ed Sheeran broke down in tears and said that what is happening in Gaza is catastrophic and disproportionate at his concert on Saturday, Sunday AEST, amid a major row about Palestine. Sheeran opened his door in his show in Philadelphia by addressing significant criticism over the axing of US rapper Macklemore, who was dropped from the tour after leading a Free Palestine chant on stage last week. This is not usually how I would open the show, but before I play some songs tonight, I hope it's okay if I say a few words, Sheeran said. I'm used to my music being criticized. This week, the criticism was about something much more important. I am making mistakes and I am so, so sorry. I don't want to disappoint fans and I'd never wanted to be an activist musician, but this has put me in the middle of an important, compassionate argument about freedom of speech and the most complex political issue on the planet. But this is a humanitarian issue and I cannot hide how I feel about it anymore. The English singer-songwriter said he sympathised with both sides of the Israel-Hamas war, telling the audience what happened in Israel and at the Nova Music Festival on October 7. It was horrific and compounded centuries of Jewish pain. He also said what is happening in Gaza is catastrophic and unjustifiable and disproportionate. My heart has been broken by the scale of devastation, loss of civilians' lives, children's lives. At this systemic injustice we're seeing unfolding, the West Bank cannot be overlooked. Sheeran appeared to blame wealthy music venue owners, including American businessman Robert Kraft, for deciding to cut Macklemore. I am deeply worried about the idea that venues pre-approve content forms, he said in a scripted speech, adding, it should never happen in the free world. Tearing up as he addressed the Lincoln Financial Field audience, Sheeran said he was already speaking to people across the spectrum to work out how to make a contribution that helps victims. He joked to the half-full stadium that he hoped fans enjoyed my support acts after all of them pulled out in solidarity with Macklemore over his pro-Palestine statements. Sheeran was due to take the stage at 5:30 p.m. local time, but the start was pushed back to 8 p.m. after all the supporting musicians and his backing band dropped out. Using a loop pedal, he took to the stage alone, telling fans, "Everything you hear tonight is completely live. It's made on the spot, controlled from my feet, no backing track whatsoever." Beuga, an Irish folk band that has performed with Sheeran throughout his US tour, and Phineas, the Grammy Award-winning brothers of Billie Eilish, were among those to pull out. The musical act said they were acting in solidarity with Macklemore. Macklemore took to social media early this week, saying that he was told by Sheeran that he was being cut from the tour, after several stadium owners refused to have him perform there after he led a chant of Free Palestine in New Jersey. It has sparked a major free speech row in American show business and escalated pressure on Sheeran to scrap the rest of his US tour. There were just 13 protesters at an official demonstration outside the arena by the time the concert started. Police had dispersed a larger crowd outside the NRG station near the concert venue, leaving just more than a dozen people at the official protest site by 6 p.m. Sniffer dogs scoured the perimeters of the Lincoln Financial Field Stadium earlier in the day, and police cars blocked each surrounding intersection as part of a heightened security presence. Hilary Steinberg, 34, a Jewish doctor living in Philadelphia, was among those protesting outside the arena, which is usually home to the Philadelphia Eagles American football team. Sheeran was Steinberg's most listened to artist on Spotify last year, but she decided to skip his show and applied for a refund on her tickets to Saturday's performance. I don't like the way he handled this, she said. Also, I don't want my money to go to an event that is justifying the fact that people with a lot of money can dictate what people can or cannot say. We feel that supporting Palestinians' rights, especially as a Jewish person, is more important than a concert. Wearing a Free Palestine t-shirt and holding up placards in support of Gaza, Sarah Padilla, 57, a software analyst from New York, was also protesting. She said she had tickets to Saturday's show, but sold them to support Macklemore. I'm here because I absolutely am disgusted by genocide, and I have always been a supporter of the Palestinian people, she said. That came courtesy of the Telegraph in London, and it was titled, "I'm So Sorry, Ed Sheeran in Tears on Stage Over Palestine Row."
2: Now we go to page 5 of the Australian Financial Review to an article headed, "We Listen, We Partner and We Protect, the Prime Minister's UN Security Council Pitch." And it was written by Philip Khoury while he's in New York. Anthony Albanese and Foreign Minister Penny Wong have launched Australia's bid for a seat on the United Nations Security Council, saying it would use the body to advance the cause of online safety, artificial intelligence regulation, climate change action, and the global rules-based order. The Prime Minister, who arrived in New York on Sunday, Australian Eastern Standard Time, for the annual UN General Assembly Leaders Week Summit, kicked off the visit with the Security Council bid launch under the theme, "We Listen, We Partner, We Protect," complete with a promotional video and other campaign materials. Australia played a pivotal role in the founding of the United Nations because we have always understood how important it is for small and mid-sized nations to have their voices heard on the challenges facing the world, he said. Our vision is simple. We listen with respect, we partner as equals, and we protect what matters most. Albanese will lobby other leaders this week, including Ukrainian President Volodymyr Zelensky, with whom he has a scheduled meeting. At the UN last year, Australia showcased its under-16s social media ban, which has since been aped by 20 countries. That, along with the recently announced digital duty of care proposal to curb harmful algorithms, will form part of the pitch. Wong also highlighted Australia's ongoing advocacy for the rules-based order in the Indo-Pacific amid the rise of China and elsewhere in the world. A safer world is one governed by rules, not power or force alone, she said. Australia's vision is a world where all countries have the freedom to decide their own future. As an active and ambitious middle power, we have a practical contribution to make to international peace and security. At the same event last year, Albanese announced Australia would seek a seat on the Security Council for the 2029-30 term. Australia last held a non-permanent seat in 2013-14. Australia is vying for one of the two spots available for the Western Europe and other groups of nations. Finland has also nominated. And that article was headed, "We Listen, We Partner, We Protect, PM's UN Security Council Pitch."
1: And now to page 1 again. Energy scramble race is on to get data delivered, an exclusive by Perry Williams. Power giant AGL Energy wants data centres that reuse former smelter or coal station facilities to receive a carve-out from proposed New South Wales electricity rules. Airtrunk, meanwhile, pledged to pay $200 towards locals' annual power bills as a sweetener for a $5 billion Newcastle site. The New South Wales Mines government has proposed planning rules to ease costs and congestion fears, while Anthony Albanese has also proposed laws that would force data centre developers to bring forward new renewable energy generation to fully offset their power's use. The challenge of securing enough new green energy in time for the data centres to come online has emerged as a stumbling block. Energy providers say a practical approach is needed to capitalise on a $250 billion pipeline of projects. And that completes our readings from The Australian and The Financial Review for this Monday, the 21st of September. I'm Bev Bonner, and reading with me were Nanette Hancock and John Wilson. I was also your panel operator, and Nanette and John were the editors. This program is produced in our Adelaide studios and can be heard regularly at this time here on Vision Australia Radio, at VA Radio on digital, and online at varadio.org.

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0: 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I'm Kate Cooper, and our guest on Emerging Writers today is poet, photographer, poetry event coordinator, and community volunteer, Jazz Vecnalanti. We first spoke with Jazz in January 2025, so I'm delighted to welcome them back to the program to talk about what's been happening since then, to share with us more of their poetry, and to celebrate the anniversary of Ellipsis, which is one of the poetry events that Jazz coordinates and co-hosts with another previous program guest, Pam Makin. There are more events, and I'm looking forward to hearing about those too. Welcome again to the program, Jazz.
1: Thank you for having me.
0: Let's start by talking about Ellipsis, which you and co-host Pam Makin founded in 2024. You've recently celebrated the second anniversary of this highly successful community-building monthly open mic event. Reflecting back over the past 2 years, what was your and Pam's original dream for Ellipsis, and in what ways has this dream been achieved?
1: We really just wanted to create an open mic that fit us and what we wanted in a community. We had and do have some more long-term goals, but mostly we aimed for safety and accessibility and a community that would support each other, and really the community has done that and more. We thought this would just be an open mic that would be happy if 2/3 of the list filled up every month, but now we have way more going on thanks to the people that show up and make our events so successful.
0: So following on from that, how do you go about organising a monthly poetry event? How do you promote it? And how do you create that welcoming environment in which people who've never shared their poetry in public before are encouraged to step up before that microphone and perform?
1: With organising, now that we've been running for a couple years, it's pretty smooth sailing. There is a lot of work at the start, and then now it's just kind of evened out. We also don't pay for any promotion, so it's all been word of mouth and social media posts. We make small free poetry zines every month, which we count towards a marketing budget instead of flyers, something with a short poem in that people can collect and share with others that might be interested. We've had great support for those. I think part of the welcoming nature of Ellipsis poetry comes down to Pam and I's nature, but at the same time, we put a lot of work into our accessibility documents and mission statement to make sure that we stay true to our values, that every poet who comes onto our stage deserves to be listened to. We also try to talk to everyone at the events, which doesn't always happen, but trying to make sure they meet other people in the community or tell them what we liked about their performance. Our Poets Takeover stage has also given a few people their first feature poet spot, which is a great opportunity to give to new voices.
0: That's great. And I know from my point of view, having been to some of the earlier Ellipsis gigs in particular, that you and Pam have introduced me to other poets who've then gone on to be guests on this program. So I've benefited firsthand too from that really inclusive approach that you both have. So when and where are the monthly Ellipsis events held, and can anyone come along to perform and or just listen?
1: Yeah, absolutely. People are welcome to come along and listen and enjoy the event for free. If they want to get up to the mic, it's $5 to sign up for 5 minutes at the mic. It is held at Arthur Art Bar on the second Thursday of the month. Sign up is from 6 p.m. and poetry starts at 7, and as we spoke about before, it is welcome to new poets or experienced poets. It's a wide-ranging community event that we hope everyone can enjoy.
0: Well, I've certainly enjoyed the sessions I've been to, and it is warm and welcoming, so it certainly works. Now, Jazz, in 2025 and again this year in 2026, you and Pam organised fringe shows. We'll talk about this year's show a little later, as I want to ask first about the 2025 show titled Eclipse. I went along with my daughter and one of her friends, and we all really enjoyed it, and we're quite different ages. What was the inspiration for that show and what made it so special?
1: I believe we actually started it with a line from Pam, which was, "Eclipse, what is obscuring your heavenly body?" And we thought about what that meant to us. I know I landed on body image from that line and we talked it over and it just clicked because it was something that we both had such different takes on due to being at different points in our lives and on different journeys. So that informed about how we went about finding people to share the stage with, as we wanted to find a wide range of experiences on that topic within the scope of people who've had to deal with society's expectation of women's bodies, which I think was the big thing that made it so special. These people pitched their vulnerabilities to us and trusted us to run a show where they felt safe to share that on stage to their family, friends, and peers.
0: It was really well curated and a really effective session. And as I say, all three of us who went together thoroughly enjoyed it and got a lot out of it too. It's really lovely to sit there and think, oh, I can relate to that, when listening to someone express their own feelings and experiences through poetry. Before we continue, Jazz, would you perform one of your poems for us?
1: Yes, absolutely. This one is called Falling Off the Edge. And she is July, a face with a thousand goodbyes. These are not our lives except in passing. Last light in your eyes and sorrow on your lips and the unending feeling of falling. Off the edge to the floor, from the rooftop to the front door and back again. She was out last time. Empty knocks echo through an abandoned house. She is lost in the fog of remembering who she might have been before. With sure smiles and loving words, she could have had the world, but neither could have left those wounds untended when their walls came tumbling down.
0: Thank you. That was lovely. Jazz, as we mentioned in the introduction, Ellipsis is not the only poetry event that you and Pam organise. And you mentioned Poets Take Over, and you and Pam are the driving force behind that in partnership with Page and Turner Bookshop in the Maya Centre. Would you tell us about what Poets Take Over involves? How is it different from Ellipsis and when those events take place?
1: Yeah, so Poets Take Over is an event that actually started when Mark from Page and Turner invited the poet Nikki Rawnsley to perform at his shop and brought a few of us from a writing group in to feature with her. He then ended up being away on the night, so we literally took over and he's led us do it four times a year since, which has been absolutely amazing to do. It's a really special event to us because we have five feature poets to showcase amazing local talent, and you get to hear a full 15-minute set instead of just the 5 minutes or less that you usually get at an open mic. It's also been a great place to uplift some voices, especially those of new poets. Being able to give them their first feature spot has been such a lovely gift. The next one is on the 27th of November, and we are still locking in some poets for that. We also run the Poets Forum at Page and Turner, so we're surprised Mark isn't sick of us yet. But the Poets Forum is a monthly free feedback forum event on the first Saturday of the month. And you get to talk to your peers and get their opinions on your work to make your work better resonate with the people you're looking to speak to. But the partnership with Page and Turner has happened quite naturally. Even when we were just starting Ellipsis, we would sit at the long table there and have our meetings there every time. So it's just been kind of our home base, and we are so thankful to Mark and all the staff there.
0: So it's a welcoming space for writers to just sit, communicate, and groups to meet up.
1: Absolutely. They're so open to any form of art or writing groups being there, which is really lovely to have such a welcoming space where you don't feel pressured to buy something. You can just be there with people.
0: That's great. Would you tell us again when those writers' forums are held?
1: Yeah, they're on the first Saturday of the month. They registrations open at 12:45 and then the feedback forum starts at 1 p.m. and goes till 3 p.m.
0: Great. So people can turn up at 12:45 without a prior booking?
1: Yeah, absolutely. There's no need to book prior. Just bring yourself and your work along and register for the afternoon.
0: And it's, again, a safe environment like the Ellipsis readings where people can bring their work, even if they've never shared it with anyone before, they can come along and someone with experience will work with them.
1: Yeah, absolutely. We've had someone who's never shared their work before that got to sit down with us and share something for the first time. And it's always really special to get to hear that. And we've had lots of good feedback that people have gotten a lot out of the event. So we're really glad that it's taken off.
0: Fantastic. Now, to this year's Fringe Show, all roads lead to Bowie. Would you tell us the story of how that came about and what it involved?
1: Kind of like Eclipse, we almost reverse engineered it again. We knew we wanted to do a Fringe show, but instead of a showcase event, we wanted to tell a story, just the two of us, Pam and I. We started with a similar question to our first Fringe event. What do we have in common that we have different experiences of? And the first thing to come up was our love of David Bowie. As we gradually explored that topic, we realized a big thing that came up was his death and what was happening in our lives around that time. I was volunteering at a program that Pam ran and felt like it was the only thing I had to hold on to. And she was staring in the face of burnout from that job. It was such a pivotal time for both of us, and we realized that maybe this story wasn't about David Bowie, but was about us through his music. So we wrote like mad and pieced together the show from our poems we had written, starting from our first experiences of Bowie, meeting each other, then losing Bowie and struggling through points in our lives whilst losing a dear friend. And we ended up with a show about an unlikely friendship, and to quote myself from the show, "I never believed I could change the world, but I didn't have to, because we moved the world, just slightly, together. Don't worry, we'll move it some more before we're done."
0: You certainly will, and you're doing that through the work at Ellipsis and with Poets Takeover and with the Writers Forum, making a difference to the lives of other creatives. So that's brilliant. And given its success, are you likely to return the show at a future Fringe, or are you working on a new show, or are you going to keep us in suspense for a while and then let us know what to look forward to?
1: We'll keep you in a little bit of suspense, but the show won't be returning for 2027 Fringe. It might be on the shelf for a little bit, but we're hoping to bring it back sometime in the future. We do have a Fringe show for next year in the works, but it is more of a showcase narrative show than Pam and I working together on a show. We are really excited for it, though, and have managed to get our dream lineup of poets, so we hope you are able to enjoy that as well.
0: That sounds great, and if you let me know closer to the time, then I can mention it on this program. All the best with that. On Vision Australia Radio, you're listening to our conversation program, Emerging Writers. Our guest today is poet, photographer, poetry event coordinator, and community volunteer, Jazz Fecnalanti. And Jazz, could we have another of your poems?
1: Absolutely. This is a poem from our All Roads Lead to Bowie show. "I can't listen to him. I'd let him down. My mohawk faded, curled up on a hospital bed with no one but the nurses to see and the doctor with another medication. I can't listen to this man sing about the prettiest star or the rebel rebel. I can't dance under the serious moonlight. I don't deserve it when I can't leave bed. But perhaps that's when I needed him the most. The enigma that someone turns on in an old CD player in the art room open for a few hours a day. And I hear it like I've never heard it before. I hear it like a light turning on after years of the dark. I hear it like the sun is finally warming the ice in my chest that kept me stuck here. I hear it like it's the first time I've ever listened to anything in my life. I turn to thank the person who put it on, and she's dancing. I've never seen someone dance in the art room of a psychiatric hospital, but she moves in time with the shifting of my soul, and then I break. Of course I can listen to him. We can never let him down, unless we stop. Stop fighting for a better world, stop fighting for better art. We will always deserve Bowie, and he makes us all the better for knowing him. We only have forever to keep his memory alive, and really, that's not long at all.
0: Thank you. That's another beautiful poem. And I love how you remind us about the spirit of Bowie in terms of pushing yourself to the creative limits. I used to love the way he would surprise us, not just by being totally out there, sometimes by being not out there as well. So I think the diversity of performances, the types of songs, all of which I always enjoyed listening to very much as well. You've captured all of that in that poem beautifully. Thank you. For you personally, as both a poet and a poetry promoter, what have the past 2 years been like, besides very energetic?
1: The past 2 years have been unbelievable, really, how much life has changed personally and professionally. Finding a voice within the community and being able to advocate for that community has been such an honour, and I think I've found my true self through all this work, becoming more confident and sure of myself, which I think has helped me get better at this role. It has been such a special journey to share with Pam, as well as we've encouraged each other and kept each other going to make all of this work.
0: And as we were saying before we came on air, when you shine your own light, you encourage others to shine theirs. So that's wonderful. And Jez, I'd like to revisit some questions, if I may, that I asked you at the start of last year, beginning with, what was it that first drew you to poetry as a form of creative expression?
1: Yeah, I say in All Roads Lead to Bowie show, actually, that I started poetry in primary school and just never really stopped, which is definitely true. It was a safe place. I could be as creative or as blunt as I wanted, and I never had to show anyone what I wrote. But then I saw poetry open mics for the first time, thanks to Pam, and I was hooked. Being able to make something sound so beautiful, even if it was something that was hurting me, just felt so empowering. And seeing both Pam and our friend Alison Paradox, it just started this journey of self-discovery.
0: Empowerment's a good word, isn't it? Because you do create an empowering environment, and knowing that you're empowering others or supporting others to feel their own empowerment, that's huge. And with your own poetry performance, have your experiences of performing and also being so immersed as you are in encouraging others to perform, has that influenced the way you now create your work compared to, say, 2 years ago when you and Pam founded Ellipsis?
1: I think I've gradually become more serious about it all, but that doesn't take the fun out of it in any way. I personally feel like I've been exposed to so much amazing poetry, and it has made me a better poet in turn, even if I don't get the chance to write as much recently. But performing our show, All Roads Lead to Bowie, has definitely made me a better performer as well. I feel like I can take my time whilst performing now instead of rushing to get words out like I used to. I really look up to Pam in that sense as well. She really knows how to command a stage and take her time in a really good way.
0: Could we have another of your poems now?
1: Absolutely. This one is called Overgrown. Bricks lost to time, vines suffocating, the love of sunlight intoxicating. You bear witness to this terrible, imposing force of nature. Walk carefully, the steps no longer steady, your eyes no longer trusting, the swaying of branches above, losing light, finding more decay. You swore you would never do this that day. Red and beige mixed with intoxicating green and all shades of brown, it could take just one word for this whole place to come tumbling down. You swore you would stay away that day, to never lay eyes upon this degraded, bitter minefield of life. How did you end up back here? Leaves in your hair, thorns in your skin, you sit here just waiting for the storm to begin. It won't be long now, everything is tinged blue and you can't believe how alive you feel. Finally, after all these years of turning the other cheek only to find the one thing you were aiming not to meet, you welcome it now. You may as well, it's too late to go back the way you came, too dark to find the path even if you wanted to. You sit collapsed inside the foundation, ready to decay in preparation.
0: Thank you. I love the rhythm of your poetry. And I also really love the internal rhyming that you have. It's incredibly effective. How hard is it to get such a strong, consistent rhythm and to get those rhymes to work?
1: I think it is something that's come quite naturally to me as I was a musician as well. So getting that rhythm has always been very important to me. The rhyming ends up just being coincidence sometimes. Like I'll write one line and it just fits in with the other, and anything that flows well sits really well in my mind.
0: So what about where and how you do create your poetry? Do you have a favourite place or do you write anywhere and everywhere? What works for you?
1: I still go to Page and Turner at least 2 times a month to sit down and write, usually with other people around me, though I have been known to stop in the middle of a footpath on the walk home to write down an important line that pops into my head.
0: And why not? More people should do that. Jazz, earlier in our conversation, I referenced community building. As you and Pam have built a wonderful Ellipsis community, you've been volunteering since the age of 14. I want to ask you what both those words mean to you now, volunteering and community.
1: Volunteering has always been about helping people when you can, but also really it's about connection, the same as community. Getting to do something alongside people that also believe that this is important. I lacked a lot of community for a few years in my life and I felt so isolated, and volunteering for this community has truly brought me back to life. They are also two words that I associate with Pam and have associated with her for so many years. So being able to foster our own community has been so special. And now bringing in some volunteers to Ellipsis has been amazing. And the offering of help shows that we've achieved what we set out to do.
0: That is absolutely brilliant, and a huge shout out to Pam from this program as well. Jazz, you're also a photographer and I've seen you at Ellipsis and at Poetry Slams taking excellent records of performances at these events. You have your own photography Facebook page, Jazzman Photograph Stuff. What drew you to photography and what do you especially enjoy about this creative form?
1: I fell in love with photography on a trip with my aunt and uncle when I got to photograph the Grand Canyon. Then once I got my own camera, I fell into photographing my friends' music gigs at little dive bars in the city, and it was the best time I'd ever had. I still get to occasionally photograph bands, which is really fun, but I think I love capturing poets more during their performances, their expressions during a poem, their smiles at the applause. There's something so genuine about everyone that gets up on that stage. I also have quite a bad memory as well, so having a record of things I've done or witnessed has always been really important to me. Getting to be able to share these moments these beautiful moments with other people is just so special.
0: So you're a poet, a poetry event coordinator, a photographer, you volunteer. This is probably an unfair question to say, what other interests do you have? But do you get time for other interests?
1: Yes and no. I'm about to start a new job, but besides that, I genuinely just do a lot of other art. My life is pretty much filled with it, from crochet to printmaking and anything in between. Due to my chronic illnesses over the years, it's been important to spend a lot of time resting. So having so many activities that don't interfere with my energy levels has been very important. So crochet to sit down and do whilst I need to take a physical and mental break is really great to keep myself going.
0: Jess, how can our listeners find out more about your work?
1: Yeah, personally, they can find me on Instagram at jazz.fechner.lanty or in a more art capacity at threads.of.jazz. For Ellipsis Poetry, they can find us as Ellipsis Poetry on Facebook or ellipsispoetry_essay on Instagram. We also have a website, which is beehive.com/ellipsispoetry, and they can find the other half of Ellipsis, Pam Macon, at pammacon.com.au. I will also be having a stall at Xena Warrior Print Fest where people can pick up poetry zines from Ellipsis or from myself on the 31st of October.
0: Jazz, thank you. It's been lovely to catch up with you again, and all the very best for your own work and also for the work that you do in supporting and encouraging other poets and creatives in South Australia. Thank you.
1: Thank you so much for having me.
0: Our guest on Emerging Writers today was poet, photographer, poetry event coordinator and community volunteer Jazz Fechner-Lanty. 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
16: Good afternoon, and welcome to the Afternoon Review on the Vision Australia Radio Network. I'm your lunchtime host, Simon Whitehead, and my reader today is Rosie Coulthard. How are you, Rosie?
17: Oh, thank you. I've just turned it on. Yeah, I'm great. Thank you. Lovely to be here.
16: Awesome. We've got a show that I've described as a Tom Clancy novel. It contains military agreements, Russian assassins, Chinese spies, crocodiles, robots, and treasure. I can't wait to get stuck into it. It includes articles compiled from some well-known and reputable information and news sources from Australia and around the world. And Rosie's got our first article.
17: Yes. And this article is taken from The Guardian of the 20th of September by Edward Helmore and agencies. Denmark and Greenland say US military agreement will not compromise Arctic territory sovereignty. Denmark and Greenland have said any agreement with the US to develop a significant military presence in the strategic Arctic territory will not compromise Greenland's sovereignty. In a statement on Saturday, clarifying an announcement by Donald Trump that an agreement had been reached to give Washington permanent control over Greenland's security, Denmark and the semi-autonomous territory expressed hope that a deal would end friction with the US over the issue. Greenland's Prime Minister, Jens Frederik Nielsen, said he was pleased with the proposed deal. The agreement recognises the sovereignty and territorial integrity of our kingdom and the right of the Greenlandic people to self-determination, he said in a post. Next week could be a good week for Greenland, Denmark and the United States, Denmark's Foreign Minister Lars Loke Rasmussen said in a statement. A time of uncertainty will hopefully give way to a binding agreement that strengthens security in the Arctic and the North Atlantic, and thereby our shared security within NATO Europe, while respecting the Danish Kingdom's red lines, Rasmussen said. The US, Denmark and Greenland said late on Friday they had reached a deal to allow the US to develop a significant military presence on Greenland while prohibiting US adversaries from building their own bases on the island. The deal is expected to be signed during the UN General Assembly next week. Key details of the agreement have not been made public, including the degree of the US military presence in the self-governing Danish territory and whether any formal power over foreign policy and resources would be ceded to Washington. Trump said on social media that under the deal, the United States will forever have the complete ability to do what is necessary in Greenland in order to secure and defend the security of Greenland and the United States of America. He added that the agreement would give the U.S. permanent control over security and all other needs in Greenland. The security and mineral resources of the vast northern island have been subject to Washington's foreign policy and attention since the start of the second Trump administration, with officials citing national security, access to valuable mineral resources, including rare earth minerals, and control over emerging Arctic shipping lanes. The island had a significant US military presence in the 1950s when fears of annihilation in a US-Soviet nuclear exchange required that long-range nuclear bombers and early warning systems be based on Greenland. The US still maintains a reduced military presence at the Pituffik Space Base, formerly known as Thule, on the island to monitor for missiles. Mikkel Vedby Rasmussen, a political science professor at the University of Copenhagen, told Reuters that the Denmark-US deal is probably not the end of President Trump's ambitions for Greenland and certainly not the end of US strategic interest in the territory and its resources. Rasmussen added that if Copenhagen cedes any formal power to Washington over Greenland, which it has held for 1,000 years, it would raise questions for Greenlanders of whether this is the beginning of replacing the colonial relationship with Denmark with a colonial relationship to the United States. U.S. ambitions for greater sway over Arctic Island have strained relations with NATO. In January, European member nations sent military personnel to Greenland to demonstrate military readiness. Eight European allies issued a joint statement confirming their commitment to Arctic security. Negotiations followed. A NATO spokesman on Saturday said the alliance welcomed the agreement, which would help advance security, stability, and cooperation in this vital region. In that article, Denmark and Greenland say US military agreement will not compromise Arctic territories. Sovereignty. It was taken from The Guardian on the 20th of September, and it was by Edward Helmore and agencies.
16: Thanks, Rosie. The rules have changed. Has Russia begun to order assassinations on US soil? This comes from The Guardian on the 20th of September, and it's by Daniel Boffey in London and Andrew Roth in Washington. Roman Dobrokhotov has been content enough for his appearance at a conference in Washington, D.C. this week to be publicised, although it was not something he would normally risk in Europe. The dissident Russian journalist was named during a trial in London last year as one of the targets of a Russian spy ring that appeared to have murderous intent. Maybe burn him alive on the street, spray him with some super strong acid, VX, like the North Koreans or the ricin. A Russian-hired operative had texted of the plans for Dobrokhotov in Britain. American soil, though, has traditionally been regarded as something of a safe place for those speaking out against the Kremlin. Whether it has been under the red flag of the Soviet Union or the tricolour of Vladimir Putin's Russian Federation, it might be possible for Kremlin agents to get away with deploying poison-tipped umbrellas on people crossing London's Waterloo Bridge, as was the fate of the Bulgarian dissident Georgi Markov in 1978. But risking such colourful assassinations on the Brooklyn Bridge, or indeed anywhere on US territory, would be a difficult

Then there was certainly an adjunct, a gentleman's agreement of sorts, that neither side would kill on each other's soil. That had been the understanding of many of the other dissidents as they prepared to appear at the Washington Dialogue Conference on Russian Affairs, being held in the high-rise office of the National Endowment for Democracy, a short walk from the White House. This week, the kaleidoscope was shaken. It looks like starting from today, the rules have changed in America, Dobrog Hotov, 43, said. We'll have to change now how we behave there. Nowhere is safe. The game changer overshadowing the Washington conference was an announcement on Tuesday that the US Department of Justice was unsealing indictments in absentia against five individuals allegedly working for Russia's intelligence services who were said to have conspired to conduct attacks and murders around the world, including in the United States. The most eye-catching claim was that of an audacious plot to recruit unnamed US residents to eliminate a prominent Russian dissident living in the US capital. Those named as part of the spy network were a serving officer of the Russian Federal Security Service, FSB, and their name was Kirill Karamev, 27, and his father, Yuri Karamev, 63, who is a former SFB colonel, along with two 35-year-old Cubans, Omis Romagoza Duruthi and Yadel Delgado Suarez, nicknamed the Viking, and a 22-year-old Venezuelan, Angel Eduardo Castro. Love it. The FBI had uncovered encrypted messages written in Spanish and ineptly shrouded in spy code, commissioning what one of the alleged ring members had described as gravely serious work, an offer of $40,000 to surveil and then kill someone in Washington that the Russian state wanted to disappear. There was talk of bringing in assassins from Mexico to carry out the construction, the word used by the agents for murder, but they were delayed, and so a local killer was sought, according to the indictment. The identity of the purported victim was not revealed by the authorities, but among the rumoured potential targets was Vladimir Kara-Murza, who was freed from jail in Siberia and went to the US as part of a swap for Russian intelligence operatives in 2024. He declined to comment on the case when approached by The Guardian. No kidding. The almost unprecedented nature of the plot on US soil was unintentionally highlighted in the indictment itself, which listed a series of assassinations carried out by the Russian intelligence services. There was Paul Kolebnikov, an American journalist and historian, murdered in Moscow in 2004. 2 years later, Alexander Litvinenko, a former SFB officer, was killed in London by two Russian agents who put radioactive material in his tea. Goodness. In 2018, Sergei Skripal, a former Russian military intelligence officer, and his daughter survived after being poisoned with a military-grade nerve agent in Salisbury in the UK. A local woman, Dawn Sturgis, died after being contaminated. In 2019, a court in Germany found that Zelimkhan Kangoshvili, a former commander in the Second Chechen War, was assassinated in Berlin on the order of the Russian state. And in 2024, Alexei Navalny, the Russian opposition leader, died while in custody after being previously poisoned with the nerve agent Novichok while outside the country. More recently, countries throughout Europe have accused Russia of sabotage operations and extrajudicial targeting. The indictment goes on. For example, in or about September 2026, a German investigation reportedly linked the GRU's military intelligence services to a drone attack at Leipzig-Halle Airport in Germany. But no such activities on US soil were raised in the paperwork, and for historically rooted reasons.
I would describe it as an unwritten set of Cold War rules of the road.

0: code, said Chris Costa, a former US intelligence chief who is today executive director of the International Spy Museum in Washington, D.C. The US and the Soviet Union conducted aggressive espionage against one another, but there were understood limits, particularly around physically targeting each other's intelligence personnel and families. If these allegations are proved, directing surveillance and murder on US soil crosses a very different line from traditional espionage. The rules have changed. Has Russia begun to order assassinations on US soil? That was from The Guardian on the 20th of September, and it was written by Daniel Boffey in London and Andrew Roth in Washington.
1: Yes, very interesting. This is a complete change, this article. Also taken from The Guardian on 20th of September by Tim Byrne, Spamalot Review. Monty Python's elaborate musical piss take has absurdity, but not quite enough anarchy. One of my favourite lines from Monty Python and the Holy Grail occurs immediately after the song that gives this musical adaptation its title. On second thoughts, let's not go to Camelot. It is a silly place. As if silliness were ever going to be a barrier for a member of Monty Python, the English comedians who built their reputation on the sublimity of their ridiculousness. The 1975 film, their first, after the success of their utterly bonkers television sketch comedy, Monty Python's Flying Circus, is a riot of visual gags, literary parody and surprisingly sharp medieval-themed satire. Shoving large chunks of it on stage will generate laughs, but whether it makes a satisfying translation to musical theatre is another matter. The result, with book and lyrics by original Python cast member Eric Idle, is certainly not a musical in the traditional sense of having a score and songs that evoke the plot and characters. It's more like a musical review, cobbled and approximate. An elaborate piss-take of Arthurian legend, Spamalot tells the tale of King Arthur, Stephen Curry, and his quest for the Holy Grail, although, like the film, its grasp on narrative clarity is deliberately tenuous. Many of the key scenes from the original are included with minor cuts and alterations. We get servant Patsy, Jamie Rolton, clicking coconuts together to make the sound of horses' hooves in lieu of actual horses. We get the knights who say, "Knee," and their demands for a shrubbery, sadly only the one. We get one of the funniest exchanges in all of Python, as Dennis the peasant, Ethan Jones, argues that strange women lying in ponds distributing swords is no basis for a system of government, as true today as it was in plague-ridden medieval England. New elements are introduced, and some of them add immensely to the overall effect. Jazz Flowers, a criminally underrated talent in this country, is both iridescent and earthy as the Lady of the Lake, an expanded role that encapsulates parts played in the film by Carol Cleveland. She has two terrific numbers, the song that goes like this, and Diva's Lament, Whatever Happened to My Part, that gently send up musical theatre clichés, and she brings great reserves of charm and presence to the production. Rolton is a pitch-perfect Patsy, hangdog and ruefully obedient, a knock-off Sancho Panza, with a hidden talent that provides another production highlight. Other additions are tacky in the extreme. The inclusion of Always Look on the Bright Side of Life shoehorned into the narrative in a way that kills the song's delicious irony smacks of either laziness or cynicism. The Black Knight is a ghastly projection on the back wall, leading to a desultory sword fight. Worst of all is the pre-show highlight reel of Monty Python clips taken from the films and television series, one that could have included any of literally hundreds of examples of their work. That finishes on a grossly outdated, blatantly anti-trans exchange from The Life of Brian. It's a bizarre, offensive way to open a comedy in 2026. Drew Anthony directs. He's also producer and co-production designer, with some sense of the absurdity, but not quite enough of the anarchic scattergun ethos of the original. He leaves room for individual performances to shine. Gareth Isaac is suitably goofy as Sir Robin and Noah Scape, and Jesse Vassiladis carve their own hilarious paths in roles played in the film by Terry Jones and John Cleese. But most of the scenes of extended dialogue lifted directly from the source are flat and lifeless. The show sometimes feels dangerously like a bunch of nerds quoting Python together at parties while everyone else rolls their eyes lugubriously. Curry is the ostensible draw card, and he carries the piece with insouciant ease, emphasising Arthur's hubris and carelessness over the more petulant frustrations of Graham Chapman's film version. This Arthur is perpetually exhausted, but also totally detached and indifferent, as if a flying cow were the same as a killer bunny to him. It's a funny take, if slightly enervating. Spamalot won the 2005 Tony Award for the best musical in a year that included the 25th annual Patnam County Spelling Bee and the Light in the Piazza. So it's basically the Rocky of musical theatre, punching away as if a Nobel is next. But cash grabs and nostalgia baiting can only take you so far. At some point, you have to justify your own existence. Spamalot is entertaining enough, but a new musical that evokes the spirit of Monty Python while following its own quest? Now, that would be a holy grail. And that article, Spamalot Review, Monty Python's elaborate musical piss take, has absurdity but not quite enough anarchy. And it was taken from The Guardian on the 20th of September, and it was by Tim Byrne.
0: Timed visits, taxes and pledges. The strategies diverting tourists from hotspots. This comes from the ABC News on the 20th of September, and it's written by Nellie Saarinen and Caitlin Davey. For many people on holiday in a beautiful destination far from home, it's the perfect way to relax and leave behind the daily grind. For those who live in tourist destinations, travellers bring business and work opportunities. But when more and more people flock to the same places, the pressure on locals and their environment can become destructive. The city of Amsterdam, known worldwide for its picturesque canals, red light district and bike lanes, has ceased to invest in traditional marketing altogether. Amsterdam is not trying to grow tourism. Amsterdam is trying to manage tourism. Amsterdam and Partners Corporation communication specialist Miller de Heer says, "Our aim is a visitor economy that contributes to the city, respects residents, and strengthens Amsterdam's cultural, social, and economic fabric. Visitors are welcome, but not at any cost." The Dutch city is not alone. In destinations around the world, over-tourism has aggravated residents who say they no longer benefit from an industry that is overtaking their infrastructure and contributing to a lack of affordable housing. Now, many of the world's most desirable destinations are saying no to unrestrained mass tourism, but finding the antidote is not simple. Different strategies are being tested to limit the influx of tourists, including taxes, access restrictions, and the closure of hotspots. In 2025, the travel and tourism sector generated $11 trillion and accounted for nearly 10% of the global economy, according to research by the World Travel and Tourism Council. Western Sydney University Sustainable Tourism Professor Joseph Chia says it is important to understand that over-tourism means more than just a lot of tourists. At its most basic, over-tourism is when tourism growth starts to create problems at a local level, he says. Over-tourism manifests as overcrowding, loss of amenities, rapid development that communities cannot keep up with, noise, pollution, waste management issues, and increasing house costs, Dr. Chia says. He says housing in popular destinations often gets used to accommodate tourists because it's more profitable. In a situation where we're having a housing crisis or housing affordability crisis, this locks out locals from the housing that they would otherwise have had access to, Dr. Chia says. In Barcelona, Spain's most visited city by foreign tourists, authorities announced a moratorium on short-term rentals such as Airbnb to help make the city more affordable for residents. Mayor John Colaboni said the city would scrap the licenses of more than 10,000 apartments approved as short-term rentals by November 2028. Housing is a pain point in Barcelona, where demonstrators have hit the streets in the past two summers with water pistols to protect tourism. To protest tourism. Regulation of platforms such as Airbnb has proven successful, according to Dr. Chia. It's been able to put limits around the extent to which tourism takes place in local areas. Airbnb had a slogan, "To live like a local." The trouble is, no one asked the locals whether they wanted people to live like them, he says. The ban is part of Barcelona's wider plan to cut off tourism growth. The demand can't grow if there's no accommodations for tourists. Already this summer, we're seeing that there are people who can't come because they can't find a place to stay. We're not going to respond to growing demand. The city's new Sustainable Tourism Commissioner, José Antonio Donaire, told the New York Times. The Italian city of Venice banned large cruise ships from entering its historic centre in 2021, following years of protests by locals. The community group No Grande Navi, No Big Ships, attracted media attention for protesting on water, waving flags from small boats. When a cruise ship full of passengers descends upon a city, facilities and infrastructure can be put under pressure without much economic benefit, Dr. Chia says. University of Adelaide Tourism Management Senior Lecturer Freya Higgins-Despelay says the cruise ship ban is a good example of a community being centred in decision-making. The local communities should be setting a vision of what they want for tourism in their place, she says. Tourist taxes and minimum spends. Japan, a favourite destination for Australians, has increased a number of fees aimed at tourists and immigrants amid fears of over-tourism and a surge in anti-immigration sentiment. This includes the tripling of Japan's international tourist tax, which is attached to airfares departing Japan. According to the Japan National Tourism Organization, the fee will support the maintenance of public works, critical infrastructure at airports and tourist sites, restoration of historic assets, and the creation of online tourist resources. Closer to home, the Balinese have watched their island completely transform, with its rice paddies and agricultural land turned into villas for tourists. Foreign visitors have almost tripled in the past 15 years. Among 7 million foreign tourists visited the island last year, more than 1.5 million of them Australian. But the infrastructure has not kept up with the pace. The island is grappling with a waste crisis, and frustrated locals blamed overdevelopment after the island was hit with deadly floods. I think we might take a break there, and when we come back, Rosie will continue with the rest of the article.
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1: And just to continue with that last article, timed visits, taxes and pledges, the strategies diverting tourists from hotspots. And it was taken from the ABC News on the 20th of September by Nelly Saarinen and Caitlin Davey. In 2024, Bali implemented a tourist tax. The 150,000 rupiah, $15, payment is collected at the airport, but some visitors have found its implementation confusing. The charge goes towards conserving ecology and culture while offsetting some of the environmental damage caused by tourism. Dr. Cheer says the effectiveness of tourist taxes is debatable because they do not address the root cause of problems, and it's not always clear whether they will be used on solving the problems created by tourism. Tourist taxes are a very blunt instrument that doesn't really change what's happening in the tourism system, he says. A $5 euro tax is not going to stop someone from wanting to go to Venice. A $50 Bali entry tax is not going to deter people from going to Bali. It's a small drop in the pond when it comes to what they are actually spending overall. The Himalayan Kingdom of Bhutan has been wary of tourism ever since it opened to visitors in 1974. The country imposes strict parameters on international travellers, including a ban on mountaineering to preserve its peaks. Prior to 2020, a minimum spend of $200 US, or that's $299 Australian per day, was required of foreign nationals, as well as a $65 US, $90 Australian daily fee. Bhutan's reopening to the world after the pandemic saw the minimum spend requirements scrapped in favour of raising the daily Sustainable Development Fee, SDF, which the government says is used to offset carbon generated by visitors to US $200. In Bhutan, the government can control who comes in and how much they spend and where they go, Dr. Cheer says. It might work in Bhutan, but it doesn't necessarily work everywhere else. In September 2023, in the wake of declining visitor numbers, the country cut the SDF to $100 per day for the next 4 years. That's American dollars. Pledges and regeneration closures. In Thailand, the government closes Maya Bay, popularized by the 2000 movie The Beach, for 2 months every year. The Phi Islands beach was reopened in 2022 after a nearly four-year closure due to damage to its ecosystem. The reopening has come with strict rules, including a ban on swimming, and the tourists who have attempted to wade into the turquoise waters have been fined for doing so. Boats can no longer enter the bay. There is a daily visitor cap and a one-hour time limit for visits. A similar approach was taken in the Philippines in 2018 when authorities closed the paradisical island or Boracay for 6 months to clean up its shores. Results from the closure were contentious, but locals say they saw the restoration of the island to its former glory during COVID-19 lockdowns. From an ecological point of view, closures such as that of Maya Bay and Boracay have been successful, Dr. Cheer says, but some outcomes remain to be seen. The question remains, if you close and then when you reopen and it's business as usual, have you really made any progress? Are you just going one step forward and one step back constantly, he says? It can also be difficult for authorities to stick with closures that create ripple effects in the economy. Even the limited return of tourists to Maya Bay has come with setbacks to the environment, leaving authorities struggling to strike a balance between preserving its ecosystem and sustaining livelihoods. The Pacific Island nation of Palau asks each tourist presenting at immigration to sign a passport pledge to act in an ecologically and culturally responsible way. I vow to tread lightly, act kindly, and explore mindfully, the pledge reads. The only footprints I shall leave are those that will wash away. Pledges can be helpful in influencing tourists to be more careful about how they visit a place, Dr. Higgins Despoil says, but the effect may be limited in an industry as complex as tourism. When we shift the focus to the tourist as the consumer, you're not actually getting to the heart of the problem and you're not making the tourism industry take responsibility, she says. I don't think consumer choice is actually going to have the impact that we need because, of course, it's only the sensitive type of tourists that will be moved by that and engaged in that. The tourism industry's growth fetish. In 2025, international tourist arrivals grew by 4%, with an estimated 1.52 billion international tourists recorded globally, according to the United Nations World Tourism Barometer. That growth has continued but slowed down in 2026 amid the conflict in the Middle East. Dr. Higgins Despioli says the industry must deal with its growth fetish if it is to address problems with over-tourism. Endless growth is not possible without damaging societies and ecology, so it's got to be managed, she says. But Dr. Higgins Despioli says the industry itself should not be at the forefront of decision-making. They should be a voice in it, but my view is the local people are the ones that have to live with the consequences of tourism. So it's them that should have a strong seat at the table, and often they're not represented, she says. Amsterdam has put in place a formal tourism imbalance framework, which includes a cap on overnight stays per year. If overnight stays approach 18 million, the municipal executive must propose measures to prevent the 20 million cap from being exceeded. The city has made progress in positioning itself as a place of culture, creativity, neighbourhoods, innovation, and local life, rather than as a permissive playground, Ms. De Heer says. The goal is not more tourists, but better balance. Visitors who behave respectfully, spread across the city and region where appropriate, contribute to culture and local businesses, and do not add disproportionate pressure to already crowded areas. And that article, Timed Visits, Taxes and Pledges, The Strategies Diverting Tourists from Hotspots, was taken from the ABC News on 20th of September, and it was by Nellie Saarinen and Caitlin Davey.
10: I'll give you a chance to catch your breath, Rosie. I've got a couple of articles before we get stuck into the 500 crocodiles in the Fitzroy River story. Okay. Australia's rollers defeat Italy 81-57 to claim men's IWBF World Championship. This is from the ABC News on the 20th of September. Australia has defeated Italy 81-57 to win the men's IWBF World Championships final in Canada, giving the rollers their third title in the tournament's history. The result capped an unbeaten campaign for the rollers in Ottawa, with the Australians proving again they are a giant of international wheelchair basketball by adding to their previous triumphs in 2010 and 2014. Jaylen Brown played a starring role, scoring a game-high 28 points. Captain Tom O'Neill Thorne made a significant contribution on the scoreboard with a 20-point haul. O'Neill Thorne also managed 16 assists and 7 rebounds in an outstanding all-round display. Bill Latham provided valuable support with 12 points, 7 rebounds and 2 assists. Italy had entered the gold medal game with an undefeated record, but the rollers were in command from the opening quarter and led at every break. They dominated Italy with 29 assists to 19 and out-rebounded their opponents 35-25. The rollers' defensive intensity shone through as they forced 13 turnovers and only conceded 9 of their own. Well done. Australia's rollers defeat Italy 81-57 to claim men's International Wheelchair Basketball World Championship. That came from the ABC News on the 20th of September. Not such a good result here. Melbourne finishes second last in the World Tram Driving Championships. You thought we would have done better, don't you? This comes from The Guardian on the 20th of September, and it's written by Penry Buckley. Despite having one of the largest tram networks in the world, Melbourne tram drivers finished second last, just ahead of London, at the 12th European Tram Driver Championship held in Warsaw yesterday. A team from Prague finished first out of 26 teams at the highly demanding course, which included smooth stop and go, speed control at 25 kilometres an hour, target braking, tram bowling, lateral distance, basketball, a perfect stop with the second door, and a reverse ride guided by whistle commands. Melbourne will host the next event in 2027. Look out. In 2022, Australia was the first ever non-European country chosen to compete in the competition. As Melbourne finishes second last at World Tram Driving Championships from The Guardian on the 20th of September, and it's by Penry Buckley. Now, here's Rosie with a story about the Olympic River with 500 crocodiles in it.
1: Yes, yes, thank you. And this was taken from the BBC News of the 18th of September by Simon Atkinson. This Olympic River has 500 crocodiles in it, but that's not the main concern. The annual rowing regatta for schools in the Australian state of Queensland usually passes off without too much attention. This weekend, more than 600 of the state's most promising teenage rowers are battling it out on the crocodile-inhabited Fitzroy River in the city of Rockhampton. We've never had any media wanting to attend before, Anthea O'Loughlin, head of Rowing Queensland, tells the BBC. But this year is different. In 6 years' time, the 2032 Brisbane Olympics and Paralympics are set to stage rowing and canoe sprint events in this very stretch of water, which has just passed a technical assessment and been endorsed as safe and fair for athletes. While sightings of saltwater crocodiles on the river, which number around 500 and can grow to 4 metres, that's 13 feet long, are not uncommon. State government files going back more than 40 years record no attacks by the reptiles on humans. And though influential figures at last month's World Rowing Congress in Amsterdam made occasional references to safety, the presence of the reptiles was not their chief concern. Fairness is what's being raised, with British Rowing's chief executive, Tom Salisbury, a reference to the tidal river's natural bends and currents, which many in the rowing community say make it unsuitable for elite competition. Drew Ginn, who has won 3 Olympic gold medals for Australia in rowing, told the BBC he had concerns over potential flooding and fairness and integrity at the venue. "Personally, I'm not afraid of the Australian animals, but I've never had a crocodile near me," he said. "I'm sure I'd row faster. I'm sure all the athletes would row faster. That's on the list of concerns. I don't think it's the highest priority in concerns, but it was certainly cited very early on." The German rowing body's president, Moritz Petri, said athletes had also questioned the sustainability of holding the event some 600 kilometres, that's 373 miles, from Brisbane. But the so-called impediments got short shrift from the most senior politician in Queensland, State Premier David Crisafulli, who reached for less diplomatic language. "Let's be honest, let's scratch beneath the surface and call it for what it is," he said, days after the Amsterdam meeting. "It is a group of interstate and overseas elites who are trying to bully their way because they don't want to go to regional Queensland, and that's not right." Rowing chiefs contacted by the BBC before Thursday's decision declined to comment directly on Crisafulli's elites remarks. But both Petrie and Simon Wickham, chief executive of Rowing New Zealand, said their concerns had nothing to do with regional or urban preference, but with competitors getting fair racing. Petrie added, "It was about what's best for their athletes, who will train 4 years for the event, dreaming night after night of becoming an Olympic champion." And Ginn said, "If elite means having some expertise in the sport over 20-odd years, I'm proud of that." Whether it was crocs or currents that tipped the balance, ultimately, it was the sport's governing body, World Rowing, and the International Olympic Committee, the IOC, that had the final say on the river's suitability. On Thursday, they approved it after a technical assessment by an engineering firm and the Games Infrastructure Authority, which looked at the riverbed, competition course, river flows, water levels, and likely weather conditions during the Games. Based on the extensive analysis undertaking, we now know that the Fitzroy River is capable of providing fair competition conditions during the period of the Games, World Rowing President Jean-Christophe Roland said. There was also now confidence in the river for canoe sprint athletes, said Thomas Konetsiko, president of that sports governing body, Paddle Worldwide. The state premier was delighted. "The Fitzroy has passed with flying colours," an upbeat Crisafulli told Parliament. "It's official, signed, sealed and delivered." And Simon is going to continue this article.
10: Okay. In backing Rockhampton, the state government ignored a 2025 report it commissioned itself, which found the location unsuitable and concluded the best option would be to use a course built in Sydney for the 2000 Olympics. The Fitzroy now needs to pass a final assessment of its design, value for money and long-term community legacy. As the decision rests with the state government, it's unlikely to fall at this hurdle. But a wider debate will continue over whether Rockhampton is the right place to invest heavily in rowing facilities and whether it can accommodate the 2032 influx of visitors. The city is surrounded by cattle producers and normally experiences its peak number of guests every 3 years during Beef Week. So what about the crocodiles? They're not mentioned anywhere in the latest update from the IOC and World Rowing, and they weren't referenced in the media release about the technical assessment. That report itself has not been made public. The safety management plan for this weekend's school regatta does, however, mention the word crocodile 28 times. The Fitzroy River is within recognised crocodile country, it says. Event planning must therefore assume that a crocodile sighting is possible. No natural waterway in crocodile country can be guaranteed to be crocodile free. Procedures this weekend include suspending racing and competitors returning to the bank if a croc is spotted. The official signal for sighting a crocodile is the call of crocodile, crocodile, crocodile. Asked specifically about crocodiles, New Zealand's Wickham told the BBC the primary concern was ensuring the fairest possible course for rowers. We would obviously expect any course chosen to be safe for rowers, he added. The company owned by Australia's richest person Gina Rinehart, Hancock Prospecting, which supported Rockhampton's bid, has pumped tens of millions of dollars into sports including rowing, pointed to fake media concerns about risks posed by flooding and crocodiles in the Fitzroy. The people of Rocky for many years have sent their own children to train in this river and for competitions without a single crocodile incident, the spokesperson said in a statement. And those who argue the tabloid-friendly crocodile debate is overblown say the biggest of the creatures live downstream. The less dangerous freshwater crocodiles are more likely to be spotted in the rowing arena, they say. Also contested by government is the flood risk, though Rowing Queensland's O'Loughlin says that their school's event was due to be held in the Fitzroy in August 2024, but had to be moved after the course was washed away. Brisbane's 2032 chief executive has said organisers are making contingency plans, as we would for any venue. The 2000 Olympics venue in Sydney is ready and waiting as a backup, though that would be unconscionable for Queenslanders. For the school-aged rowers at this weekend's regatta, none of this debate really matters as they take to the water. Among them are potentially some contenders for the 2032 Games. For our students, the Fitzroy is first and foremost their home water, says Philip Moles, headmaster of the Rockhampton Grammar School. The Fitzroy has also been the starting point for many, some of whom have gone on to compete at the highest levels of the sport nationally and internationally. This Olympic River has 500 crocodiles in it, but that's not the main concern. And that was from the BBC on the 18th of September 2026 by Simon Atkinson.
1: And also from the ABC on the 20th of September by Larissa Hamm, Travellers Aid is a little known service helping generations of people find their way. It has helped generations of Victorians and visitors through two global pandemics, migration waves, vastly changing times, and a recent V-line shutdown. But it is likely you have never heard of Travellers Aid, a vital cog in Victoria's public transport system that helps more than 110,000 people a year. These days, the not-for-profit organisation mostly helps people with mobility challenges get around the state's trains, buses and trams. However, when it began in 1916, Travellers Aid was all about providing safe passage for women and children during a time when many husbands had left to serve in World War I. All the men went off to fight the war and the women were starting to come into the big cities of Australia and do the work that the men traditionally would have done, CEO Elias Libos says. That happened all over the world, but it was happening here as well. Volunteers began meeting weary travellers arriving by boat at Melbourne Station Pier or by train at major city stations. Travellers' Aid also helped to find suitable accommodation for women and children arriving in the city, along with job opportunities. At one stage, Mr. Leboss says the service took the matchmaking a step further, helping to find husbands for some women. Throughout the years, the organisation has also helped to greet and accommodate a post-World War II wave of migrants, young Asian students arriving as part of the Colombo Plan in the 1950s, and anxious train passengers during and after the COVID-19 pandemic. More recently, when a Telstra outage shut down the V-Line network in early July, Travellers Aid assisted passengers by providing information, helping them to reach replacement coaches or contact family members, among other things. As it celebrates its 110th birthday, Mr. Leboss says Travellers Aid is by no means a small operation. It's 100 or so staff members and about 150 devoted volunteers assisted tens of thousands of people last financial year alone, with the free service funded by a broad range of government grants, corporate partnerships, commercial revenue and public donations. There are buggy rides, some travelling underground via the old Spencer Street subway, along with wheelchair assistance, personal care, a travel companion service, and plenty of answers to questions involving directions and timetables. At Southern Cross Station, a quiet lounge provides a spot to rest the legs and have a friendly chat. There are also showers that can be used for a small fee by anyone, from interstate footy fans arriving on overnight trains to people experiencing homelessness. Travellers Aid, the only service operating at this scale in Australia, also operates out of the Flinders Street, Seymour and Ballarat railway stations. Late last year, it expanded to Geelong, the new Metro Tunnel station at Parkville and Melbourne Airport, where the service will expand when the airport's new pick-up and drop-off zones open next month. Mr. Leboss says in the past 10 years or so, the team has also begun helping fans attend events, including the Australian Open and the F1 Australian Grand Prix. We made a conscious decision some time ago that people's disability or impairment or whatever the mobility challenge doesn't just disappear once they cross the curb of the station, he says. Close friends Bev Keane from Warrnambool and Wendy Poulter from Ardeer in Melbourne's West are regulars at the service's Southern Cross site. I've got a disability breathing and can't really walk much. They come and get me from the platform, 83-year-old Miss Keane says. Bev's been staying with me back in Melbourne. I sit here and wait for her to be chauffeured in the limousine, jokes Miss Poulter, who is 79 and has low vision. Miss Keane has a different nickname for Travellers Aid's popular buggy. I call it the Billy Cart, she quips. The pair used to work together and have been as close as sisters for about 35 years. Having access to help at the station makes them feel secure in their V-Line travels to visit one another. I don't think I'd be confident to go without this, Miss Poulter says.
10: Helping patients during stressful periods. At the slick new Parkville station, staff clock up thousands of steps a day, providing physical and emotional support for patients and visitors heading to nearby hospitals. Site supervisor Joel Yabias says his team has helped close to 3,400 people at Parkville since last December, when a two-year pilot program got underway. He and his staff often proactively approach people who look like they may need a hand. We'll continue the article after this break. 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
3: You're listening to the afternoon review with Rosie and Simon. The time now is 1 o'clock. And 1 minute. And we're going to continue with our story about Traveller's Aid. At the slick new Parkville station, staff clock up thousands of steps a day, providing physical and emotional support for patients and visitors heading to nearby hospitals. Site supervisor Joel Ubias says his team has helped close to 3,400 people at Parkville since last December, when a two-year pilot program got underway. He and his staff often proactively approach people who look like they may need a hand. Some people are surprised, and they really appreciate the way we ask, he says. Train travellers might be going through anything from chemotherapy to a knee replacement, or be expectant mums nearing their due date. Others will have just received bad news about a loved one or their own medical condition. Surry Hills resident Seng Tan has used Traveller's Aid multiple times to get from Parkville Station to the Peter Mac Cancer Centre. The 72-year-old says cancer treatment has weakened his spine. "I'm on painkillers, but the painkiller doesn't stop the pain," he says. Rather than struggle through the long walk to the centre using his walking frame, Traveller's Aid spirits Mr. Tan there and back in a wheelchair. "Since I started using them, I can't stop using them," he says. Karen Lovell is a Traveller's Aid longest-serving staff member. Her mum, Maureen, had been working at the organisation's cafe in 1990 when she asked if the then 22-year-old would like to cover for another staff member for a few weeks. "I said, yeah, I'll come and fill in. And I've been here ever since," she smiles. The cafe near the Bourke Street Mall was a meeting point for country people visiting friends and served up staples like sandwiches and apple slices, along with countless pots of tea. While the cafe has since closed, Miss Lovell, now the site supervisor at Southern Cross, says that ethos of helping people has remained at the heart of the growing organisation. She often assists people who are stranded, including those fleeing domestic violence or others who have been rushed to hospital from country areas. "They've had to go to the hospital for an emergency and they leave their wallet behind," Miss Lovell says. Operations manager Maria Groner says Traveller's Aid has helped a huge variety of people, including a single mother of three who had moved to Australia and couldn't afford public transport fares for her children to get to school. That was before public transport was free for kids. There's also the occasional prisoner who has been released with no wallet and no way to pay for public transport. "You hear a lot of nice stories and some very sad stories," Miss Gronis notes. "Good for the soul," volunteer says. Ken Clearahan, who has been with the organisation since 2019, is one of the many volunteers who keeps the vast operation humming along. He volunteers for 5 hours each Wednesday, driving the buggy and helping with office work and customer service. Mr. Clarahan says Traveller's Aid has provided him with a wonderful community and many opportunities to support others. "We improve their day. It's good for the soul. It's good for the heart, he says. Miss Groner says that many volunteers are retirees or international students. For them, it's an opportunity to gain some local experience and to have access to socialising and getting to know Australian culture. And getting to an event like the Australian Open, they would not otherwise be able to afford, she says. CEO Elias Lebos believes in some ways our world has become far too transactional and goodwill far too rare. It seems to have disappeared. Hopefully it's coming back, he says. Mr. Lebos hopes Travellers Aid is doing its bit to change mindsets, particularly given Australia's ageing population. He is proud of the way the service has encouraged other organisations or businesses to see inclusion not as an afterthought, but as something they should plan for. Mr. Lebos says it's all about connecting the dots for people's journeys. He hopes the service might one day be able to do something about the gaps in public travel assistance in other parts of the country. We're exploring opportunities interstate, and places like Queensland are an obvious one. Most of Australia's ageing population moves up north, he says. But also, there's a big event happening in 2032, the Brisbane Olympics. And what role can we play in that? Travellers Aid is the little-known service helping generations of people find their way. It comes from ABC News on the 20th of September, and it's by Larissa Hamm.
4: And this article is from the Vision Australia website, the events section of the 20th of September, White Ken Day Walk 2026. Event details. Join us for, join us for a walk from Southern Cross Station along South Bank, then a barbecue at Kooyong this White Cairn Day to celebrate the independence and confidence the White Cairn brings to the blind and low vision community. The event details, the date, 15th of October 2026, the time 10 a.m. to 1 p.m. The location, meet at Travellers Aid, Southern Cross Station, Melbourne, Victoria. Event description, International White Cairn Day is one of the biggest days on our community calendar. We're marking it with a return of our group walk from Southern Cross Station to South Bank. This will be followed by a barbecue and celebration at Vision Australia Kooyong. The walk. Meet at Travellers Aid, Southern Cross Station, 10 a.m. From there, we'll tram down Spencer Street to Crown Casino and walk together along South Bank before catching the train from Flinders Street back to Kooyong. Barbecue, lunch and giveaway. We'll have lunch from midday, an orientation and mobility quiz and short talks on seeing eye dogs, metaglasses and sends able cane tips. Everyone who registers for this event goes in the draw to win one of two pairs of metaglasses or a sensible cane tip. Stay on afterwards to chat with presenters and the Vision Australia team. What to bring? All participants will need to bring a method to pay for the train, Mikey or debit card, a bottle of water and their preferred mobility aid. Friends, family and support workers are all welcome and encouraged to attend. Plus, if you happen to have an antique long folding cane or mobility aid in your collection, bring it along. It might even score you a bonus trivia point. And the White Cairn Day Walk of 2026 is on 15th of October, and the start time is 10 a.m. and the location meet is Travellers Aid, Southern Cross Station, Melbourne. And that article was taken from the Vision Australia website of the 20th of September.
3: Thanks, Rosie. We got a cybersecurity expert to hack this BYD. It was too easy. From Four Corners on the 21st of September by Angus Grigg. On a narrow country road outside Canberra, I'm driving a BYD Shark 6, the hybrid ute loved by tradies and even a cabinet minister. But while I'm at the wheel, I'm not the only one in control. A hacker has access to the car. As the 2.6-ton ute rounds a bend, he gets to work. With the stroke of a key, he kills the headlights, plunging me into darkness. The attack is not a total surprise. The shark has spent the past 2 weeks with Dan Hereshchuk, a cybersecurity expert who specializes in cars. His task was to hack the vehicle and find out what could be seen and done remotely by the shark's Chinese manufacturer. It was easier than we were expecting, Hereshchuk says. Modern connected cars, particularly EVs and hybrids, are increasingly run by software.

0: like the Shark have gone mainstream this year, making up almost a third of new car sales to date. More than half of these are from Chinese brands. EVs, with all their sensors, cameras, and microphones, hoover up and spit out vast amounts of data. Experts say that data poses a greater risk in the hands of Chinese EV makers because they can be compelled by the country's national security laws to cooperate with authorities. To put this potential access to the test, it made sense to pick a model from China's top EV brand, BYD. Haresh Chuk, the co-founder of Fortify Labs in Canberra, was stunned by the BYD Shark's lack of cybersecurity. "The access we took advantage of didn't even have a password," he says. "It's a little bit scary how open the BYD Shark is to a hacker." This lack of a password allowed Haresh Chuk to access the car's digital arteries. And from there, it was a matter of unpicking the software programs which controlled different functions in the car. After 2 weeks, Haresh Chuk was ready. Sitting by the side of the country road, he demonstrates what can be done with remote access to a vehicle. "First, he locks the doors while I'm inside, blasts music over the speakers and plays images on the BYD's giant infotainment screen. Then, as I drive, he remotely switches the wipers on at top speed, sprays the windscreen with water, and turns the lights on and off. The combination is unsettling and highly distracting. Adding to the distraction, Haresh Chuk has the speaker telling me repeatedly, 'For safety, use low beam.' Fortunately, I was only travelling at 30 kilometres per hour and the road was pretty straight. Then Haresh Chuk kills the lights altogether. He says he wasn't able to access the more critical functions like brakes and cameras, as these were well protected. But it doesn't take much imagination to understand how dangerous even this kind of access could be in the hands of a malicious actor, with a vehicle travelling at high speed on a winding road." While sabotage is one worry, the concern most often cited is surveillance due to the array of cameras and microphones on an EV. Last year, the UK military banned Chinese EVs, even those made with Chinese components, from parking within 3 kilometres of some of its most sensitive locations. China itself has previously banned foreign EVs from military sites and political enclaves, aware of their surveillance potential. In Australia, there is no blanket ban on Chinese marks by defence, but ASIO has warned ministers and public servants not to have sensitive conversations in their cars or connect work devices. But there's nothing stopping them owning a Chinese EV. Trade Minister Don Ferrell has a BYD Shark 6, the same vehicle that Haresh Chuk hacked. Farrell recently told a newspaper, "It's the best ute I've ever owned." ASIO's surveillance fears appear well-founded, based on what else Haresh Chuk is able to do with the Shark, even at a low level of access. And Rosie is going to continue the article.
1: Yes, that's scary information. Mm. "We devise a demonstration. I'll take the BYD for a drive around Canberra and give my mother a call to talk her through some internet banking. As I drive past the War Memorial and down Anzac Parade, Haresh Chuk has already remotely accessed the vehicle and is tracking my progress. Then he gets to work. How about we turn on the microphone? He suggests to the crew back at his lab. At that point, Haresh Chuk can hear everything. 'Hey Siri,' I say to my iPhone, 'call Mum Mobile.' When she picks up, I'm straight into the details of how I had set up her internet banking. I'm going to use as a temporary password my initials, the number of my house, and then my full date of birth. And then you can go in later and change it if you want," I tell her. Back at the lab, Haresh Chuk records the whole conversation. The key is he's now got a recording of me saying, "Hey Siri."

0: pull into a service station and leave my phone unlocked in the car, Hrezchuk seizes his opportunity. He's done a simple audio edit, stitching together me saying, "Hey Siri," and his voice asking a few questions to get the personal details he needs. Using the car speaker system, Hrezchuk plays the voice command from his computer into the car. "Hey Siri, what is my home address?" the edited audio asks. Siri replies, without questioning why, "I don't know where I live." Hrezchuk repeats this process and quickly extracts my date of birth and age. Within minutes, he's obtained the internet banking password. Hrezchuk keeps fishing. "Let's try and grab a few of his contacts. Let's see if he knows a prime minister." "Hey Siri, tell me the phone number from my contacts for Malcolm Turnbull." Once again, Siri dutifully delivers. Hrezchuk's hacking challenge was made easier because Australia has no minimum cybersecurity standard for cars. That means BYD is not compelled to keep its software up to date or have a system for managing cybersecurity risks to its vehicles. I didn't need to pick the lock as BYD left the door open, the front door open, he says. I think people overlook a lot of these concerns for the convenience. It is a beautiful car to drive. It looks beautiful inside, but there are real security concerns. Surprisingly, Australia has more cybersecurity regulation around connected washing machines or vacuum cleaners than cars. Home Affairs and Cybersecurity Minister Tony Burke defends this, saying the government has started by putting regulations around connected devices in the household. You want to first regulate where you will get the fastest uplift, and you also want to focus first on where the cyber attacks have principally been, he says. The government has just started consultations with industry to introduce new cybersecurity and software rules for cars in Australia, but they likely won't be enforced for years. Alistair McGibbon, Australia's former National Cybersecurity Advisor, says there needs to be greater protections for the data collected by all connected cars and clearer rules about what data can be sent overseas. McGibbon says a cabinet minister should not be able to own a Chinese EV. China has always shown its strong desire to steal things, to surveil, he says. No one should be in any doubt that Chinese EVs are used in the same manner. The real question was come down to, could they cause harm with these vehicles? The capability is definitely there. Is the intent? I don't know. Opposition defence spokesman James Patterson says Australians' data needs to be better protected. A connected EV vehicle from China is the highest risk product in the marketplace. And right now, there's nothing that says to that brand what data you can collect on Australians, how it can be stored, when it can be transmitted. BYD says the data it collects is stored in Australia. It says it has not and would not hand over the data of Australians to Chinese authorities. And that article, "We got a cybersecurity expert to hack this BYD. It was too easy." And it was taken from Four Corners on the 21st of September 2026, and it was by Angus Grigg.
1: Italian-Australian icon Franco Cozzo, fondly recalled in retail revival. This is from the ABC News on the 20th of September by Alex Sinnott. With his animated appearance and distinctive dialect, Franco Cozzo inadvertently became a Melbourne cultural icon while flogging furniture on commercial television. Best known for his Magalo catchphrase and pronouncing the inner west suburb of Footscray as Footscray, the ebullient businessman was one of the first emphatically Italian-Australian voices on the small screen at a time when many first-generation European migrants flattened their accents. Kotso opened his first furniture showroom in North Melbourne in 1959, after years wearing out his shoe leather as a door-to-door electrical appliance salesman. Less than a decade later, he expanded his enterprise to establish his best-known outlet, a three-story edifice in Footscray, which closed in 2018 and is now a craft brewery. The Franco Kotso name is also emblazoned on a Sydney Road shopfront in Brunswick, which reopened over the weekend, 3 years on from the death of its founder, aged 88. Filmmaker Madeline Martinello documented the furniture retailer's career in the 2021 feature Palazzo di Kotso and said his profile transcended business to become a cultural institution. The film shows Kotso's cameo appearances on The Don Lane Show, a Franco parody on the 1990s ABC youth program Recovery, and even more recent sampling in an electronic dance music. I think Franco Kotso presented to Melbourne an example what a migrant can achieve when they come to this country, Martinello said. I don't just mean that in an entrepreneurial sense, but I mean it in a cultural sense as well. I like to think of Franco as someone who built a wonderful life for himself, but also managed to become part of the cultural fabric of the city. The fact that people are still interested in his shop and the next generation taking over shows that he really meant something on a hyper-local scale to Melburnians. Several of Kotso's children have revived his Brunswick store after a five-year hiatus, with a grand reopening over the weekend. The Sicilian Bonhomie was as conspicuous as the complimentary cannoli and an Italian tricolour archway welcoming customers old and new. Daughter Alessia Kotso said the retail revival was inspired by her father's lamentations in his latter years that the next generation would not follow in his footsteps. It was at the dinner table chatting about the shops and Dad said, "I don't think you guys are going to continue," she said. And we all said, "No, Papa, we're going to bring back the shop and the sales through the generations and generations." That's how we made the promise to him. Papa passing away didn't make it easy, but we wanted to carry on his legacy. At the weekend reopening, Alessa said her late father's larger-than-life persona was a hard act to follow. She said despite the showroom hiatus, demand for the distinctive Sicilian Baroque-style furniture remained strong in the 2020s. He'd be so excited. He'd be so happy and so proud of his four daughters that he had grown such strong Italian women, she said. It's been a long process to reopen the Brunswick store. There's a room at the front that's dedicated to Dad. It's got all his beautiful furniture there, and we have a whole wall as a tribute. Madeline Martinello noted that Australian commercial television of the 1980s was highly Anglo-centric, with the 1980 debut of SBS TV providing the main multicultural platform on the small screen. Franco is a very special character in Melbourne's cultural identity, the filmmaker said. He presented this successful migrant figure, but there was also something about his character that was lovable and enticing. When I was making the documentary, people would always ask me, "Is anyone even buying that furniture?" It was something I wanted answered. There's quite an eclectic mix of people who are interested in the Kotso Baroque style, from the classic older Italian migrants to people who have this postmodern appreciation of it. I think people may be asking the same question of the reopening of the shop. Is anyone going to be buying this furniture? Is this business going to be viable? I'm really happy to see his daughters do feel there is a future. I'm interested to see how the cultural meaning of the furniture and the store as a landmark evolves. Italian-Australian icon Franco Kotso fondly recalled in Retail Revival, from the ABC News on the 20th of September by Alex Sinnott. That brings us to the end of the Australian Review for today. I'm Simon Whitehead. Thank you to Rosie for reading with me today. The Afternoon Review will return at the same time tomorrow, right here on Vision Australia Radio, Radio Digital, and online at varadio.org.

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Welcome to The Green Guide, readings from The Age supplement that is dedicated to covering the latest in television and streaming. I'm Andrew Matter, and the articles you'll be hearing today are from the Thursday, September the 17th edition of The Green Guide. The first article today is Hindsight on page 2, entitled Wild, Profane and Heartbreaking, A Guide to Anthony Bourdain's Best TV. Tony brings the chef's restless youth back into focus, alongside his remarkable career, reported by Paul Kalina. In the parlance of the business in which Anthony Bourdain made his name, the film Tony is the first course in an extended tasting menu. It's the appetizer of a degustation menu that will run over many servings and involve many ingredients and helping hands. The film, which is now in cinemas, is a coming-of-age drama about a restless, angry, and punch-drunk teenager, played by Dominic Sessa, on a summer season bender of rebellion, booze, unrequited first love, and soul-searching. It's the origin story of the man who decades later would become executive chef of a fated Manhattan restaurant, a best-selling author, and a frighteningly prolific TV presenter. The film foreshadows the book that propelled Chef Bourdain's meteoric second act in 2000, when Kitchen Confidential, Adventures in the Culinary Underbelly, it's worth remembering the book's full title, became a global bestseller. It kicks off with this memorable passage from the book's opening chapter. "I was a spoiled, miserable, narcissistic, self-destructive and thoughtless young lout, badly in need of a good ass-kicking," his words. It vividly points many of the qualities that would make Bourdain one of the unique, original and treasured figures TV has ever known. He was a mercurial and mouthy personality who wore his heart on his sleeve, ever inquisitive, with a yen for adventure, food, pleasure and companionship, and a well-documented taste for drugs and addictive behaviours. Bourdain died by suicide in 2018, reportedly after the breakdown of a relationship, though the toxicology report indicated he wasn't taking drugs at the time. It's not entirely surprising nor unexpected that Tony has also renewed interest in his TV shows. It was here Bourdain's third act as a TV presenter, after quitting professional cooking following his book success and revelations of the restaurant world's unglamorous secrets, where the magic really happens. First came A Cook's Tour, SBS On Demand and Tubi, made for the US Food Network between 2002 and 2003, it has Bourdain visiting the world's foodie hotspots, Sydney and Melbourne included, eating in starred restaurants and local greasy spoons, meeting with food scene celebrities and what would decades later be known as influencers. It's very much in the boilerplate format of food and travel shows, and the least interesting of his TV work. It was in No Reservations, 2005-12, on Amazon Prime Video, and Parts Unknown, 2013-18, Amazon Prime Video, 7 Plus and 10 Play, that Bourdain, his crew and creative partners took flight. They invented a format and style that transcends most, if not all, of the norms of the food and travel genre. These shows aren't about plugging destinations or theme parks. In the Beirut episode of No Reservations, for instance, Bourdain and his crew arrive the day before war breaks out. From their luxury hotel, they keep the cameras rolling, ever aware that despite their safety and boredom, the rest of the population is in peril. The episode ends with this heartbreaking passage. "Maybe in the real world, the one without cameras and happy food and travel shows, everybody, the good and the bad together, are all crushed under the same terrible wheel. I really hope I'm wrong about that." These are shows that use travel and food as their starting points, but are mostly about people living in diverse parts of the globe, their cultures, habits and histories, their dreams, disappointments and hopes. They are also about how Bourdain saw himself. The shows are opinionated, brash, wild and profane, as well as tender and occasionally heartbreaking, much like Tony in the film. In many episodes of No Reservations and Parts Unknown, Bourdain openly and unsentimentally discusses his depression. In Tony, the character finds salvation in the kitchen after a particularly dark and unpleasant night on the town by learning how to cook
and then observing the joy that it brings to diners. He also finds companionship among the fellow dirtbags toiling in the kitchen's insufferable conditions. Shout out to Stavros Halkias as Dimitri, a character who also appears in Kitchen Confidential. Just as Kitchen Confidential lifted the lid on the dirty secrets of the hospitality trade, Bourdain's TV shows are no less scathing of food porn and fame, not to mention his role in the dog and pony circuit of book signings and celebrity chef talks. "Look at me now travelling the world like a Borscht Belt comedian," he says while at a New Zealand food festival. The willingness to make himself the butt of the joke is evident in Tony too. It's hard to fathom the scale of Bourdain's output. 104 episodes of Parts Unknown and 142 episodes of No Reservations. Bourdain died during filming of Parts Unknown, leaving a few episodes without his narration. There's also two posthumous tribute installments. Each episode has its own unique style, invariably shaped around a destination's depiction in popular culture, such as a movie associated with that place. Apocalypse Now for the Congo, Mad Max for the arse end of the world, Australia. The final course of the Bourdain feast is arguably the most challenging. It's the little scene 2021 feature-length documentary Roadrunner, a film about Anthony Bourdain, on Apple TV and Amazon Prime Video. It's a difficult and painful reckoning by those who intimately knew Bourdain, focusing largely on his globetrotting TV career after Kitchen Confidential and how his life unravelled in the months leading up to his suicide. Many of the people that director Morgan Neville interviewed in Roadrunner appeared in one or more episodes of No Reservations and Parts Unknown. Bourdain's TV family included chefs, artists, filmmakers, musicians and writers. There's a lovely nod to that in Tony, in a pivotal scene where the charismatic French chef Eric Rippert has a blink-and-miss cameo. Rippert frequently appeared in the shows, and his presence is a touching reminder of how loyal people were to Bourdain. In many ways, Tony and Roadrunner are perfect bookends of Bourdain's career and life. They shine a light on the unique talent he brought to his still-luminous TV shows. If you or anyone you know needs support, call Lifeline on 131114 or Beyond Blue on 1300 22 46 36. Tony is in cinemas now. And that was Wild, Profane and Heartbreaking, a guide to Anthony Bourdain's best TV, reported by Paul Kalina on page 2. This week's cover story is on page 4 and 5, entitled The Sun Also Rises. Gabe McAuliffe joins the family funny business. Sean McAuliffe and his son are co-hosting a new quiz show, but don't expect their comedy to be similar, reports Louise Rugendyke. Gabe McAuliffe remembers the first time he saw his dad on screen. Not on a TV, mind you, but on YouTube, where he had unearthed old clips of Sean as Milo Kerrigan, his famously punch-drunk boxer from skit show Full Frontal. "Well, I was born in 2000, so my," says Gabe before Sean cuts in, "heyday was over," says Sean. Gabe continues, "I mean, it coincided with not the afterlife, but the second act of television where it entered an archival form on YouTube, and I remember, I think, seeing Milo Kerrigan maybe around age 8 and not knowing it was him until it got to the end credits and then being like, what, that's my father? What on earth is he doing?" Adds Sean, "fair question." Fast forward 18 or so years, and Sean and Gabe are hosting a new quiz show together, Sean McAuliffe's Parents' Evening, in what is perhaps one of the more unexpected TV pairings of the year. "I'd never done an imported TV format before, and Gabe's never done television before," says Sean, "so we had that in common. We'd never done this thing before, and that was really the appeal." Parents' Evening is adapted from a UK format hosted by comedian Ramesh Ranganathan, with his mum, Shanti, as his sidekick. And where Shanti brings a lot of BME to her role, Big Mum Energy, Gabe plays the straightish guy to Sean's more eccentric style. And before you get to the Nepo baby accusations, well, that's really the point of the show. What we usually do when we're worried about accusations, we deal with them in the very first episode, says Sean, 64. And I think I might even refer to Gabe as a Nepo baby. Well, you might think he's a Nepo baby, and here's my argument as to why he isn't. Of course, all I do is support the argument.
But of course, that's natural to the show. You can't bring on someone else's father or mother. You can bring on your own mum or dad, or your daughter or son. That's the point. But also, as Gabe points out, when you have a parent who is so prolific, Sean has appeared in everything from rom-com Sea Change to the drama Blackjack, as well as hosting numerous comedy shows, the Logies, and now documentaries on SBS and the ABC. It can be difficult to find something they haven't done. The problem with you, says Gabe, talking to his dad, is that not only are you a comedian, but you're also an actor, a screenwriter, a novelist, a playwright. In other words, he's left very little uncontaminated territory for me to try anything in. So this felt like a good opportunity just to jump in with both feet and see how it went, because I do want to work in this kind of stuff, but I don't feel like I'm competing with you, which is good. The show features three teams of two, each made up of a celebrity with either their parent or child as a teammate. Guests include journalist Ray Martin and his daughter Jenna, radio host Amanda Keller and her son Jack, actor Miranda Tapsell and her mum Barbara, and comedian Tom Walker and his dad David. Each team competes to see which parent-child combination knows each other the best, with each team bidding on the number of questions they think their teammate will be able to answer correctly. Confused? You're not the only one. During the taping I watched at Network 10 in Sydney recently, champion racehorse trainer Gay Waterhouse and her daughter Kate were among the contestants, and it took Gay a couple of rounds to figure out how it worked. Even though Kate kept begging her mum to stop bidding, clearly the competitive streak runs thick and fast in one half of that family. And it is that dynamic, the public face versus the personal face, that interests Sean the most. Who we are at home and our relationship with our families is sometimes quite different to who we are in public. Pete Hellier can't be Pete Hellier as we know him, because his son Aidan is sitting next to him, says Sean, and he can't pretend with Aidan, and Aidan is going to call him out if he tells some story that's not true. And I think that's the fun. It's that gentle chiding that happens between family members that makes them more real. That world exists online, supposedly in terms of rawness and honesty, and something genuine that you don't get on so-called slick television. So this is a smashing together of the worlds, and there's an intersection within which both things can happen at once. And I think the way they orbit each other is interesting. I see it as like a series of plates we're spinning, and Gabe's spinning three, and I'm trying to move four, and the guests are, what are we doing now? Where are we? And while it's a bit more of a rarity here, the father-son TV duo is more common overseas. Think Canadian comedy pair Dan and Eugene Levy, who starred in Schitt's Creek together and hosted the Emmys, or UK TV hosts Bradley and Barney Walsh, who co-host Gladiators, or UK comedian Jack Whitehall, who has spent five seasons taking his dad Michael on holiday for his Netflix series Travels with My Father. Seeing Sean and Gabe perform together during Parents' Evening and during our interview, it's clear they are quite alike, with a shared sense of silliness. But Gabe, who is the middle of three sons and has worked behind the scenes in TV for the last few years, was nervous about being seen as too similar to his dad. My main concern was that the expectation was that I'd have to perform a version of him, says Gabe. But then we did the first episode, and I very quickly realised that I don't really have a lot of choices. I'm so inexperienced as a performer that I really only have one choice with whatever I do, and it's just raw. So the concern very quickly faded, and it ended up just being okay. I'll just step into this and it takes whatever shape it does. We are kind of similar in temperament, but I can't do comedy, at least in the way that he does. I'm much more close to a real human, if I can say that. Adds Sean, I can vouch for that. Between the two of us, he's the closest thing to an actual human being. So how do they see their dynamic? People keep asking me, what's the advice he gives you to tell you what to do, says Gabe. It's like, no, he affords me the room to try out all my terrible ideas. Some of them work, a lot of them don't, and it never feels like I'm being directed. It's always like, okay, here's an opportunity, just try something and have a good time with it, adds Sean. Can I tell the skateboard story? He gets a nod from Gabe. So Gabe's 10, recalls Sean, and so we go out and find places to skateboard with safe spaces.
We're down there at the head of the railway line at Williamstown, and there's a large embankment that goes all the way into the train line at the end of it. And 10-year-old Gabe says to me, "Oh, can I go down? It's unsealed and rocks everywhere." And I said, "Sure." My parents told me I could do anything I ever wanted. Anything I manifest in my mind, I could achieve. And I saw no reason why he couldn't do that. "Anyway, how much skin did you take off?" Gabe motions along his body. "It was about here to there," continues Sean. "It seemed reasonably significant. Nothing I could conceal from his mother. It was pretty horrible. And, well, you know, the lesson learned is don't trust me, obviously. But the next lesson was, I don't know, I should ask you." He turns to Gabe. "Has it made any difference to your life at all, that experience?" Gabe, "Well, I don't skateboard anymore." The point I think Sean's trying to make is that he's happy to let Gabe take his own risks, even if they are incredibly unsafe. After all, it's what Sean did at age 31 when he left the relative safety of being a lawyer to try his hand at comedy. "You don't know where the wall is until you run into it," says Sean. "You don't know whether your grasp is beyond your reach, and you don't know until you hopefully gently tap on the wall and you go, okay, that's it. That's as far as I can go with this." Sean McAuliffe's Parents' Evening is on Channel 10 from 7:30 p.m. Monday, September 28. And that was the cover story entitled "The Sun Also Rises. Gabe McAuliffe Joins the Family Funny Business," reported by Louise Rugendyke on page 4 and 5. On page 3, The Exit Interview by Louise Rugendyke, interviewing reality veteran Kirby Bentley, entitled "I'm Not Trying to Manipulate, I'm Just Leaning Into You as a Human." She reveals why the grueling game was worth every moment. On Wednesday night, Kirby Bentley was named winner of the rebooted The Traitors Australia, claiming a prize pot of $200,600. The former Australian Survivor contestant and AFLW player was an OG traitor who manoeuvred her way through the reality competition as her fellow traitors, former Bachelor contestant Alex Nation, former MasterChef Australia contestant Alvin Kwa, and comedian Rhys Nicholson were picked off by the faithfuls. Called a parlour game sociopath in the final episode, Kirby had to convince the Real Housewives of Sydney's Chrissy Marsh and former Bachelor contestant Kira Maguire at the fire pit that she was a faithful. Spoiler alert, she was not. Here, Bentley talks about her victory, what makes her such a good manipulator, and which competition was harder, Australian Survivor or The Traitors. Her first question, "Hello, Kirby. How are you feeling now that it's all over? It looked very stressful." "It's been an incredible experience. The show is just so complex that when you're watching it, you're like, that's so simple, and it's so obvious, but genuinely isn't. I'm really relieved it's over because it's a stressful game. It was a wild ride, and they've done an incredible job with the edit." The show was filmed at an historic estate, Castle Claremont in New Zealand's South Island. How long did the shoot take? "It was 12 days of filming, and I think 12 days is the maximum that I probably could have lasted, because the moral dilemma of the human in you starts to play a part, and I was a traitor the whole time. And it's not a comfortable position to be in, when everyone's their authentic self as faithfuls, and we've all got trust issues, so it's just a really bizarre experience." "What were you thinking on that first night, when host Gretel Colleen was choosing the traitors, and you felt her hand on your shoulder?" "I genuinely wasn't expecting it. I think I said to Gretel when she had asked if I wanted to be a traitor, I was like, if I'm a traitor, I get to play the game and move the game the way that I need to as a survivor person. Because there's a reputation, survivor this, survivor that, that it has to be one of us picked as a traitor. And I was like, no, it doesn't. So when she selected me, I was so excited because if I wasn't picked, I would have gone pretty early. How much did being a former survivor player affect the way you played, especially when you had so much heat on you early on? In an ideal circumstance, where you don't wear clothes that Queen Kong can hear," Queen said she could hear the rustle of Kirby's jacket when Gretel tapped her on the shoulder, "I would have liked to have played a little bit lower, but I just ended up just adapting to what the game was giving. And when Queen heard it, the jacket rustle that is, and told people, I was like, well, let's not let it ruminate anymore. Let's just bite the bullet and get Queen gone.
and will deal with the repercussions the next day. There's so much paranoia around faithfuls, but it worked out a lot easier than I thought it was going to. I play a really aggressive game in Survivor, and it's really cutthroat. If anyone ever says my name, it's, let's just get them gone and create that fear. And I did the same in this, and it worked. Okay, Kirby, what is it about you that makes you so cutthroat? Why do you keep getting cast in these shows? I mean, you seem pretty nice to me. Well, there's another side of it. You don't have people second-guessing themselves without the social aspect. So my biggest strength, it comes from my upbringing. I'm an Aboriginal girl. I grew up in a country town. White Australia, black Australia. I have learnt how to navigate those worlds, especially now as an adult in the corporate space. But when I'm playing these games, I want to connect on your level. I want to know who you are on your personal level and make you feel safe to be around me. And it's all genuine. That way, then I know how to navigate myself around you if you decide to turn on me. I think Claudia said it at one stage, and it didn't make the cut, but she said, I think you're a traitor. And I was like, I actually think you are as well. And these are my reasonings. I'm laying it all out. So if I can address the person directly in a respectful way, it doesn't hit the same as manipulation, because I'm not trying to manipulate. I'm just leaning into you as a human. Have you had people in your job or your family who are watching this and are now just going, Kirby, can we trust anything you say or do? A lot of the people who know who I genuinely am at my core know that I was a prankster. I had to have a safe word, and it was honest. Like, if I say honest, I would never lie. But in my real world, I don't like liars. I like my space to be safe. I like to know who the people around me are as well. So it's a very different world that I walk in my real life. And these games, it's just like football. You step over that white line, and your best friend can give you the biggest hit or tackle or whatever, and it's not personal. We step back over that line, and we're still mates. We're just representing our jumpers under a set of rules. So it's the same sort of concept. You recruited Reese as a traitor, but in those last couple of episodes, things got quite tense between you. You wrote their name down twice. What's your relationship with Reese like now? Nothing's personal. Like, in those moments, we are exhausted. I've been an OG traitor from the start, and it hasn't been easy. The heat's been on me the entire game, so I'm trying to make decisions that, because I would have happily gone to the end with Reese, and there were times where Kira and Chrissy were off Reese, so I was like, okay, cool, we can make this happen. But then when they, Kira and Chrissy, were back on them, Reese, I was like, well, I need to make this happen for me, because that's what the game is about. So it was very conflicting. I would like to think that Reese is in my life forever, and I think a lot of our cast, if not nearly all of our cast, feel the same about each other, because it's just such a unique experience. How much research did you do? Because it seemed like some contestants knew how to play the game, but others, looking at you, Dicko, seemed to think they were playing Survivor. I made a point of watching them all, the international versions of the traitors, just to be able to see if there are any patterns or styles of how to work your way through, and there is no formula. I think the complexities around it are personalities, experiences, exposure, pressure. All of those variables play a huge part in it. So you need to be adaptable, which is why your social game comes into play. So when you're a safe person, when people freak out, they come back to you and they lean on you. What was more difficult, Survivor or Traitors? Traitors, but it's different. I could easily sit on an island for 47 days, and there's an element of trust and safety in your alliances. In this, as a traitor, you don't know if the faithfuls are telling you the full truth, and they don't even know what their full truth is. I don't know if I could play as a faithful in this game. It was hard enough as a traitor, but they, the faithfuls, have no answers. You have to choose between Survivor All-Stars and Traitors All-Stars. What do you pick? Oh, I've always said I would do a Survivor All-Stars, but I think I need a break from it because I don't think anyone would trust me anyway, and I wouldn't last. The only reason I would do Traitors is if we were all returning traitor players, and if it was a World 1, so, or like UK, US, Oz all came together with Gretel hosting. Well, I just hope everyone in your office is nice to you when you walk back in tomorrow morning. Yeah, we'll have to regroup, do a team building and an honesty and trust game. We'll figure it out. The Traitors Australia can still be seen on 10 Play.
And that was Louise Rugendyke's exit interview with reality star Kirby Bentley, entitled I'm Not Trying to Manipulate, I'm Just Leaning Into You as a Human, on page 3. On page 8, Ben Popjay reviews some of the shows on the week ahead on free TV. Monday, September the 21st, The Coroner, 7+. The producers of The Coroner want it known that this show, about a feisty 40-something solicitor who returns to her home town in the West Country to become the local coroner, has absolutely nothing to do with M.R. Hall's novel The Coroner, about a feisty 40-something solicitor who returns to her hometown in the West Country to become the local coroner. So now that we're clear on that, what's the show like? Well, it's rather fun, really. The quite marvellously monikered Claire Goose plays Jane Kennedy, who heads back to the little hamlet of Lighthaven in South Devon and gets stuck into the business of coroning, which in TV world involves much hardcore sleuthing. With the help of Detective Sergeant Davy Higgins, who was also Jane's childhood sweetheart, awkward, Jane digs out the truth about all the strange and unexplained deaths in the area, proving that South Devon is a far more blood-soaked region than you might think. Not reinventing the wheel, not even putting new tyres on it, but absolutely amiable mystery romps. Tuesday, September the 22nd, The Tony Blair Story, ABC, 8:30 p.m. When Tony Blair came to power as UK Prime Minister in 1997, he was on the crest of a wave of enormous popularity. 10 years later, he left office still popular, but with a much more complicated image. After a decade of controversy in which the Iraq War and the deception employed to justify it. In the modern day, opinion remains divided on the topic of Tony Blair. This documentary, if a little melodramatic in presentation, admirably presents all sides of the argument, with revealing interviews with the man himself and his wife Cherie, as well as those with who opposed him. It tells the story of his rise and his reign, but also goes right back to the beginning to try to get at the inner truth of Blair. The picture that emerges is of a fascinating but somewhat slippery man, seemingly bent on achieving greatness from childhood. Even now, he seems to be determined to remain elusive and to strive always to mould his legacy to the desired form. And that was Ben Popjay's review of several shows on free-to-air in the following week, on page 8. Thank you for listening to Readings from the Green Guide. We'll be back next week with the latest readings from this supplement from The Age that is dedicated to television and streaming. Until then, please take care, and for more details on what's coming up on Vision Australia Radio, visit varadio.org.

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4: Hello and welcome to today's episode of Our Aussie Gardens, brought to you from the Perth studios of Vision Australia Radio. My name is Sandra Martin and today I'm joined by Veronica Furey and Linda Napier. Included in our topics today, we'll have our usual weekly features, Veronica's visitors to the garden, Linda's celebrity plant of the week, and what popped up on my Facebook. And Linda's going to read our first article after she's had a chat with Veronica.
5: Now, Veronica, do you suffer from wind?
6: Excuse me. It's a bit personal, isn't it?
5: Well, I didn't mean it personally. I mean your plants, of course.
6: Oh, of course. Yes, I do.
5: Well, here's some articles that you might be interested in. Apparently, more and more people are living in apartments. So here's a section from the book Balcony Gardening in Small Spaces by Helen Young, published in 2005. And the section is under wind. For people with high-rise balconies, wind is one of the worst problems to overcome. The higher up the building you are, the windier it is. In the middle of the city, the proliferation of skyscrapers create wind tunnels that can be very strong. Other balconies are exposed to prevailing winds, and depending on where you live, this might be a cold southerly or a hot northwesterly, for instance. Courtyards are generally more sheltered, as are townhouse gardens, by the enclosed nature of their design. Wind causes a number of problems for plants. Apart from physically battering the plant and shredding soft leaves, wind dries plants out. Water is lost both through the leaves and from the soil. On hot days, plants dry out many times faster if it's also windy. Cold winds add a chill factor too. Strong winds also knock over tall plants, breaking pots and plants. There are a number of options to moderate the effects of wind, such as screens and windbreaks. Windbreaks can slow or deflect the force of the wind. They're most effective when they allow some of the wind to filter through, as a tall, solid barrier can create an area of turbulence immediately behind the windbreak. Another idea for exposed balconies is to add acrylic or perspex sheets to the balcony railings or balustrades. This is virtually invisible, but stops wind directly hitting smaller plants below the height of the railings. Floral displays, vegetables and soft herbs, will grow much better if protected from constantly buffeting winds. Some tall plants may need to be tied to a secure support, such as a wall, post or column, to stop them blowing over. Troughs of tall, slender bamboo can be neatly and unobtrusively held in place with a single strand of wire along the front fastened at each end. If you can't moderate the wind, then choose plants that will cope with the conditions. Look for plants with tough, leathery leaves, succulent, silvery, or fine, hard leaves. And when pots dry out, they're much lighter and more prone to blow over. Make sure your pots are well watered to help stabilise them on windy days. This is particularly a problem with terracotta pots because they're so porous. And for people with the usual ground-level gardens, here's an extract from an article by Linda Moon, Resilient Gardens, and this appeared in Wellbeing 2021. Extreme wind. Strong winds, especially very hot or cold ones, can be especially damaging to plants. Wind can break, freeze, burn, or kill plants. Permaculture teacher Ian Lillington says, the hottest winds come from the centre of the continent. So if you're in Sydney, the hottest wind is the west wind coming from Alice Springs direction, he says. For those in Melbourne, it's from the northwest, and in Perth, a northeasterly blowing down from the desert. Cold winds, because they're coming from Antarctica, are almost always from between the southeast to the southwest, he says. Regardless, the solution is a windbreak. Sometimes a fence is enough, but it's better for the environment to grow your windbreak, Lillington says. This should be a mix of hardy, evergreen species with fast-growing trees like wattles and slower-growing trees. In urban situations, fencing and hedging is more common. A hedge takes a few years to grow, whereas a fence can be put up immediately, he says. Gates and driveways may act as a wind funnel into your garden. A windbreak should ideally be 5 times the height of what you're aiming to protect. There's a 1-to-5 ratio, Lillington explains. If a windbreak is 2 metres high, you'll feel the benefit for up to 10 metres behind it. So you don't need a very high windbreak to protect quite a lot of garden. A 2 or 3 metre high windbreak will protect a standard suburban garden. Windbreaks are particularly crucial for coastal gardens, which tend to be buffeted by strong coastal winds and salt, he says. CEO of garden charity Diggers Foundation, Tim Sansom, recommends shaping a windbreak hedge from bay, feijoa and carob. The last requires a male and female plant to produce fruit. Rosemary can be shaped as a shorter hedge up to 1.5 metres. Wind and heat-tolerant ground covers like prostrate rosemary, blue chalk sticks and baby sunrose are also helpful, he says. And that was some advice for those living in windy regions.
4: Now, I think Veronica's recovered from that question that was asked by Linda, so we'll wheel her out and she'll give us the next item.
6: Our next item comes from the Noongar Bush Medicine, Medicinal Plants of Southwest of WA. It's written by Vivian Hansen and John Horsfall, page 126 to 127, an Old Man Saltbush. Old Man Saltbush, botanical name Atriplex numelaria Lindell. Common names, Old Man Saltbush, Blue-Green Saltbush, Cabbage Saltbush and Giant Saltbush. Noongar names, Perngep, Pining, Esperance, and Binger. Description: Old Man Saltbush is a shrub that grows to around 3 metres high. It can have a spread of up to 4 metres. The plant has oval, scaly, silver-grey leaves that can have toothed edges. The small, pale red star-shaped flowers that have 5 petals appear at different times throughout the year, depending on the conditions. The plant has male and female flowers. Habitat? Old Man Saltbush prefers clay and sand in drier regions. Distribution? Old Man Saltbush is found from the drier regions of the southwest of Western Australia to South Australia, Victoria, New South Wales and southwestern Queensland. Good examples of this plant can be seen in King's Park in Perth. The parts used? The leaves and roots. Medicinal uses? Decoctions of the leaves were used externally as skin cleansers. Decoctions of the leaves were used externally as skin cleansers and to bathe skin sores, burns and wounds. Early settlers were reported to have used Old Man Saltbush to treat scurvy and blood disorders. Other uses? Grubs found in the root systems were eaten raw or roasted. A leaf was placed under the tongue to prevent dehydration. And that was from the Noongar Bush Medicine Medicinal Plants of Southwest of WA. It's written by Vivian Hansen and John Horsfall, page 126 to 127, an old man salt bush.
4: Now, what popped up on my Facebook? And this is a picture of a rectangular, by mist fenced off area. So it's quite a small area. It's about 4 foot by 4 foot in the old language. It's full of pots of different plants, vegetables, flowers, and all sorts of things, and they're all crammed in there. And the caption is, "Start where you are, use what you have, and do what you can." And this is from Donnie Tincher on Facebook on the 1st of June 2024. Mary Thompson contributes, "Was just thinking this earlier. We have been wanting to get back to gardening but always aim too high. We have to have a big garden. We need to grow XYZ. But this year we are aiming for a small raised planter, a few tomatoes and herbs." And there's a few other contributions which are quite interesting, so I'll read some of them out. Amanda Smith says, "I love your little garden. Mine is a huge area, but then it's a mess. I can't keep up with the weeds, but I want to grow a lot." And Tim Dumnoff

0: and taste. Eileen Alexander says, "Love that, Donnie. Everything doesn't have to be fancy. Not everyone can afford it. Whatever works and makes people happy." Barbara Anderson says, "Love your garden. Been doing gardening for 50 plus years. And yes, the beautiful, extravagant pictures are fun to look at sometimes. Just our simple little gardens that provide food and the accompaniment of growing your own are such a blessing." Pat Skipper says, "Spot on. Repurposing items in the garden has been such fun. Also, teaching my neighbour's daughter how to garden when she was 5 was great. She became a kindergartner, literally. Once she went to first grade, she became Ava the gardener, literally. As we say together, life is good. It's even better in the garden." And Barb Lo Sabatino says, "I have heard of people starting a garden with seeds from the fruits and vegetables they have purchased at the grocery store. Great idea." And that's it from my Facebook this week. You're listening to Our Aussie Gardens with Linda, Veronica and me, Sandra. It's great to have your company. We're now about halfway through our 30-minute program. And our quote for today is from the book A Garden of Inspiration, Quotations for Lovers of Gardening and Growing, Chapter 5. "For the winter is past, the rain is over and gone. The flowers are springing up and the time of the singing of birds has come. Yes, spring is here." And that's from Song of Solomon 2:11-12.
1: And the celebrity plant of the week is the emu bush. And this comes from October 2023 Gardening Australia, "Blooms to dry for." Hailing from Australia's arid regions, this group of colourful native shrubs and ground covers won't be begging for water, writes Angus Stewart. With their subtle but striking flowers and their seemingly endless biodiversity benefits, Australia's emu bushes are becoming increasingly popular with gardeners and are finally becoming more available. The extensive range of colours, patterns, shapes and textures in the flowers, foliage and growth habits of the more than 200 different species provides numerous design options for the garden. Endemic to Australia, emu bushes belong to the genus Eremophila, a word derived from ancient Greek that means desert loving. The plants have tubular flowers in a wide range of colours. Those with red, orange and yellow flowers are generally pollinated by nectar-eating birds such as honeyeaters and spinebills, while those with white, purple or pink flowers are usually insect pollinated. Most emu bushes are medium-sized shrubs when fully grown, although there are also ground covers and some species that develop into small trees. Many species are also medicinal and have traditionally been used by First Nations people in different parts of Australia. Though a lot of Eremophilas grow in drier inland regions, some species are adaptable in cultivation and thrive with minimal care. Several are tolerant of dry periods and moderate frosts, but some are sensitive to humidity, which can lead to fungal disease in the foliage and roots. It's important to research whether the varieties you wish to grow will successfully adapt to your soil and climate. In areas that have higher humidity and rainfall, grow emu bushes in containers or very well-drained soil and keep the foliage as dry as possible. Anything that helps to increase airflow in and around the plant is useful too, such as thinning dense foliage. A light prune after flowering and a handful of fertilizer for native plants will help them reach their full potential. Some of the most ornamental species of Eremophila have attractive silver-green foliage, including Eremophila glabra, Kalbarri carpet, which grows to about 2 meters wide as a ground cover and looks great in grouped plantings or spilling over a wall or container. A similar cultivar, E. glabra, silver ball, is more compact and naturally grows in a small dome shape, reaching about 1 meter in width and height. Both of these cultivars have proven adaptable to coastal and inland areas of southern Australia, with their greenish yellow flowers appearing through the warmer months to attract birds to the garden. for striking

0: feature plant, Silky eremophila E. nivea, has soft silver foliage that is beautifully complemented by lilac flowers through spring and summer. It grows to about 1 to 2 meters high and wide, creating large drifts of silver white in the garden. The cultivars Beryl's Blue and Pink Panther are similar to E. nivea, but have more compact forms, with blue and pink flowers respectively. This stunning group dislikes high humidity, but the plants perform well in a range of climatic conditions if they're provided with good airflow and full sun. Spotted emu bush, E. maculata, is arguably the most adaptable of the eremophilas, and it grows well in more humid areas. It's highly variable in terms of flower colour, with red, pink, mauve, apricot and spotted forms available, and its peak flowering time is spring. It's a larger plant, growing to about 1 to 2 meters high and 2 to 3 meters wide, making it useful as a screen or hedge. This species attracts birds and insects to the garden, and it makes a good habitat plant, but note that it is toxic to stock animals. Emu bushes work well with other bird-attracting native plants such as grevilleas, banksias and kangaroo paws, with the ground cover types particularly effective as living mulches. Why not give them a try to help preserve the precious biodiversity of our flora and fauna? And that was all about emu bush, blooms to die for, from October 2023, Gardening Australia.
1: And next, we have our visitor to the garden. This week is Ech Neumann Wasps from backyardbuddies.org.au. What do Ech Neumann Wasps look like? At an average of 1.2 centimetres in length and with bright markings, Ech Neumann Wasps are easy to spot when searching your backyard for a suitable host for their eggs. They have over 16 segments, a long ovipositor, an egg-laying tube-like structure, have winged veins in their wings, and are usually large insects. Where are the wasps found? Ech Neumann wasps are found across Australia in a variety of habitats, from urban cities to woodlands, forests and wetlands. There are around 2,000 species living all across Australia. Ech Neumann wasps are parasitoids. They lay their eggs on a host insect such as a moth, caterpillar or lawn grub. The wasp larvae hatch and feed on the insect, and unlike fleas and lice, they would eventually kill their host. These stingless insects are Mother Nature's pest control for your garden and provide fascinating entertainment for those to prepare to sit still and watch the show. As the days get warmer, colourful Ech Neumann wasps become a common sight in many Aussie backyards, hovering above your lawn on a warm day or trying to mate with your orchids. If you see them hovering above your lawn and garden bed, you know they are seeking out any grubs feeding on the roots of your plants. To attract them to your backyard, plant plenty of flowering native. The adult wasps feed on the nectar, and the more they eat, the more eggs they will lay. Be sure not to use insecticides, as a poisoned host will also kill the wasp larvae. If you still find that your grubs outnumber your wasps, and if water restrictions allow, try flooding the affected area. The grubs will come to the surface, and the wasps and birds will soon clean them up. You might observe these wasps trying to mate with your orchids. Look closely, and you will see a striking likeness between some orchid flowers and the Ech Neumann wasp. It's your orchid's trick to entice the wasp to pollinate it. The flowers of hammer orchids, Drakea, and flying duck, Paracelenia in southwest Australia and Kaliana in southwest Australia, have developed flowers that attract an experienced male and dust him with pollen. In temperate areas of Australia, the native slipper orchids, Cryptostylis, even mimic the perfume of the female wasp and lure the male with pheromones. Add an orchid or two to your backyard and witness nature at its best, even on the smallest balcony. And that was Ech Neumann wasps from backyardbuddies.org.au.
0: Plant stacking. Now, this extract comes from the Urban Farmer by Justin Calverley and Ceres. And Ceres is an organization for the research and experimental strategies, published in 2017. Plant stacking is not a new concept. Nature has been doing it for millennia. Nature stacks many layers of plants in all its ecosystems. For example, a forest has hundreds of plants growing in an area the size of an urban yard. This is achieved by using both horizontal and vertical space. Trees fill the highest canopy. Shrubs sit just below the trees. Perennials sit under the shrubs and ground covers protect the soil. Climbers fill all the tiny gaps in between. To maximize air, light, water, and nutrients in an urban farm, it's important to think in volumes as nature does in a forest. Rather than looking at the garden as a two-dimensional space, recognize there is space both above and below the ground, and also recognize that plants are three-dimensional. Stack above ground. Consider the range of sizes of vegetables. There are tall veggies, such as corn, medium-sized selections, such as broccoli, small growers, such as lettuce, ground covers, such as pumpkin, and climbers, such as beans. They can all occupy a realm above the ground to maximize light and shade. Stack below ground. The part of the plant that is most often overlooked is the root system. An understanding of the dimensions of each root system means gaining a better insight into appropriate plant spacing. A carrot doesn't need to be planted 25 centimeters away from a lettuce, but right next to it, as carrot roots dive deeper than lettuce roots and do not compete. By observing all root systems, you may discover that your pots or garden beds can actually hold three times the volume of plants that you planted. Divide the soil depth into upper, middle, and lower horizons. Avoid planting plants that use the same horizons next to one another. Use a rough measurement of one fist spacing between any vegetable. One fist is a clenched hand held horizontally, about 10 centimeters. Calculate the number of fist spaces on the surface of your garden beds or pots. Now multiply that by the number of fist spaces deep for each bed or pot. This gives the maximum number of vegetables that can be planted in the space by stacking below ground. And that extract about plant stacking came from The Urban Farmer by Justin Calverley and Ceres. A Feast of Hanging Lettuces. And this comes from the book by Leah Lindertz, My Tiny Veg Plot, published in 2015. The creative impulse that inspired Dawn Isaac's hanging lettuce ball came from an unfortunate juxtaposition of vegetable patch and box hedge. I made some new vegetable beds, and as I've always loved the look of box hedges, I decided to edge the veg beds with them, not realizing that snails would hide in the hedges and crawl out at night. The lettuces in particular didn't stand a chance. Raising lettuces high off the ground and out of reach of the slugs and snails is perhaps the only guaranteed way of protecting them from these voracious mollusks. Dawn has had perfect, untouched lettuce leaves ever since she constructed her little hanging garden. The lettuce ball hangs in a corner of the garden that is well used by her children, and at a height where they, including Ava, aged 11, find it easy to care for the lettuces and harvest them. It's an odd thing and funny to look at. I wanted something that would intrigue them and make them smile, says Dawn. She also hoped that by adding a slight element of comedy to her vegetable growing, she might entice her children to eat the foods that they are usually most averse to. They won't eat a salad. In fact, I can't get them to eat anything green indoors. But if they find it in the garden, it's a different story. They'll pick and eat it there and then, no problem. That's the way it is with the lettuce leaves, so I think it was worth the trouble. Style and gardening notes. The lettuce ball is created using two standard hanging baskets wired together. The baskets need lining with moss, so Dawn asked Ava to rake the moss out of the lawn, and they used that to carefully line both baskets. Two problems solved in one go. You could use hanging basket liners just as easily, she says, but if you've got your own source of moss and your own workforce, you may as well make use of them. After lining, each hanging basket was balanced on top of an empty pot for filling. Dawn used compost mixed with a good scattering of water-retaining granules to prevent it from drying out too quickly. She chose lettuce green salad bowl for its curved, sweet, mild lime-coloured leaves, Lolo Biondo for tightly curled green leaves, Lolo Rossa for the same in dark purple, and red Batavia and green Batavia, both of which have a slight nuttiness. After filling the base of each basket with a little compost, Dawn and Ava pushed the roots of their plug plants through gaps made in the moss and then secured them by adding more compost on top of the roots. The general idea is to get a roughly even spread of lettuces, but it doesn't matter too much. As they fill out, they'll cover up any mistakes. Putting the two halves together is tricky and requires a couple of people and some fancy wiring, but it does not take long. Dawn finished by hanging her lettuce ball in partial shade, which prevents it from drying out too quickly and makes for softer, lusher leaves, all the better to tempt her children. And that was how to make a feast of hanging lettuces from My Tiny Veg Plot by Leah Leendertz.
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I'm your host, Ali Bowie. Now this show is all about music from the latest news and tour announcements to album drops, anniversaries and spotlighting incredible visually impaired artists. We're here to keep you in the loop with what's happening in Australia and across the globe. Now coming up on today's show, Shania Twain opens up about her childhood, country roots and finding her voice. Plus, we celebrate 40 years of the National Braille Music Camp, meet blind multi-instrumentalist Angel Paez, and check out the multi-million dollar Oasis tape collection, Causing a Stir. Our first article today is from abc.net.au by Catherine Smirk on September the 2nd. Savage Garden's Darren Hayes didn't think he'd survive his childhood. Darren Hayes learned to sing by listening to his mother. She had the most beautiful melodic voice, and I would mimic her, the musician and former frontman of Savage Garden says. A lot of my singing education came from mimicking people, but she was the first person I ripped off. Hayes' mother Judy would never have admitted her influence. She wouldn't think that she taught me how to sing because she had such a low self-esteem, he says on Take 5 with Zan Rowe. Hayes grew up in a home racked by domestic violence, saying his father was an extremely violent man. But my mother was an angel and she was the very inception, the seed, the beginning of music for me. And he says it was music that saved his life. I know that's a cliche and everyone says this, but I was a very, very lost kid. I'm not a freak, I'm famous. Growing up in Logan, Queensland, Hayes never fit in. It was a very hyper-masculine community. I remember being afraid of that. Everyone smoked, everyone played football, he says. And I was just this delicate kid that was recreating scenes from Star Wars by making the toys kiss. He was bullied from a young age for being gay, years before he even knew what that was. My father was the first person to call me the F word, and it's not the one that rhymes with truck. His way of coping with that was deep denial. I just decided, oh no, I'm not a freak. I'm not all these terms they call me. From a very early age, I decided that I was just famous. Throughout it all, he also felt a strong duty to protect his mother from violence, particularly if his father had been drinking. That could look like driving the car to get her out of the house in the middle of the night or using his sister's hockey sticks to fight back. Pretending he was a star years before he actually was helped him see a way out. I knew I'd be famous, but not for the arrogant reasons you might think, he says. I knew because it was either be famous and magical and special or die. I lived in a family where my job was to keep my mum alive, but thought if I could just be famous, I could save her, us, me, everything. Success and secrets. While Hayes never doubted his fame, it wasn't until high school that he realised he could sing. His music teacher made him join the school choir and it was a revelation. I felt the molecules in the room change as they always do when people sing. That's what music does, he says. But I could feel it and that was it. Hayes was in his early 20s in 1996 when Savage Garden, the pop duo he formed with friend Daniel Jones, released its first hit single, I Want You. From there, Savage Garden's ascent was dizzying. Their debut self-titled album won a record 10 ARIA Awards in 1997. Being so firmly in the public eye also brought extreme vulnerability for the young man. I was so grateful to have it, in the beginning, he says. But there were secrets. Gay. Secret. Depression. Secret. Don't tell anyone. Hayes says the American record companies did everything they could to ensure the audience didn't find out he was gay, including changing his hair, telling him not to move much in music videos, and doing audience surveys about which pictures were the most masculine. So it became hell, but I learned how to keep it in, Hayes says. I mean, you never know, it could end tomorrow. But it didn't end. Even when Savage Garden called it quits in 2001, Hayes has gone on to have a successful solo career, releasing 5 studio albums. In 2019, he received an Order of Australia for services to the music industry. And then he came out publicly. He could be the artist he'd always wanted to be.
Oh my God, to be able to use the pronoun that I want to use, he says with a relieved laugh. My biggest success to me is my least commercially successful record. It's called Homosexual. How fun was that, to make an album basically called Super Gay? Hayes says the biggest personal impact was when he started to see queer people turn up in the audience of his shows. I felt so seen and understood, he says. It was like having lived in solitary confinement without a window all your life, and suddenly the first dapple of sunlight hits your face. Fly on, ride through. Getting out of Logan and being able to perform as a proud gay man is the equivalent of winning the lotto for Hayes. I'm really happy that I think maybe I got to break the cycle of toxic abuse. As for his mother, he says, she couldn't have given a S if he was famous or not. She just wanted him to be happy, and that came through music. Do you know what music was for me? It was that I was able to pay cash for a house for my mum so she could finally leave him. Hayes still struggles to speak in the past tense about his mother, who died in early 2025 from complications with chronic obstructive pulmonary disease, otherwise known as COPD. While he'd known she was terminally ill, Hayes had thought they'd get a decade or more with her, but she died suddenly when he was away. The thing that makes me sad about mum is she was so afraid to die because she loved being alive, he says. She used to say, oh, I don't want to die because I'm going to miss you all so much. The grief still sits raw and heavy on Hayes, but music helps him cope. When it came to choosing a song for her memorial, he decided on Oh by Coldplay. There's this line where he says, fly on, ride through, maybe one day I'll fly next to you. And that's how I feel about my mum. I remember trying to hold on to her because all of our lives there was an invisible string connecting us. There was a tether, he says. But at her wake, he realised he had to cut the string, like a beautiful balloon. I had to let her go, Hayes says with tears in his eyes. I think that's a theme of my entire life. And that article, Savage Garden's Darren Hayes Didn't Think He'd Survive His Childhood, was published in abc.net.au by Catherine Smirk on September the 2nd. Our next article, Shania Twain Reflects on Childhood Poverty, Music and Finding Her Voice. This was by Zan Rowe on August the 26th on abc.net.au. I don't really feel connected to the accolades, Shania Twain says. Not because I don't feel good about earning them and the reward of conquering some of the challenges or reaching the top of so many of the climbs. I recognise all that. But I just don't feel like a star. It's a surreal experience to sit opposite one of the music's biggest names. The woman who turned three simple words, let's go girls, into one of pop music's most enduring rallying cries. Having just released her most personal album to date, Twain is ready to look back. I'm at a point in my life and in my music where I'm listening to more music that I grew up with, reuniting with that music, reuniting with my childhood self, she says when we chat. We've met up at Power Station in New York City, a famous recording studio where Born in the USA, Let's Dance, Like a Virgin, and Mariah Carey's debut album were made. Today, the studio's wooden beams soak up a different story. For the first time, Twain is peeling back the layers of a star who sold more than 100 million albums to show the little kid who got her there. Growing up in the mining town of Timmins, Ontario, Eileen Regina Twain never imagined she'd be famous. She was just trying to make sure her family had enough money to buy milk the next day. Food was scarce, and she often went to school without lunch. When the needle drops on her first Take Five choice, Dolly Parton's Coat of Many Colours, the resonance runs deep. I wore secondhand everything, she says, especially in the winter when you gotta wear a lot of layers. Dolly Parton's one of my songwriting teachers. Eileen's mother, Sharon, first recognised her daughter had an ear for music and pushed her to perform. My mother realised that I had this gift, so she was dreaming about the career success, Twain says. I was dreaming about riding horses,
I was dreaming about things that little kids dream about. Eileen began singing for the family, on tabletops at cafes, to anyone who would listen. They'd head off to the local beer and whiskey joints, Sharon nudging the bar owner to pass the hat around as Eileen sang. The $25 or $50 she'd raise would pay for petrol that week. It's right down to the penny when you're poor, Twain says. Her mother knew she had to get her daughter in front of bigger crowds. It didn't matter that she was singing covers of Tammy Wynette's Divorce. When I first get up there, nobody believes me because I'm 9. And what do I know about divorce? Sometimes I would get a heckler that would say that. What do you know about divorce? They're drunk. You're just a kid. You don't even have all your teeth yet. But I can imagine what it is and I can tell it like I know it. I started off as a little Miss Twain, and by the time I was done, I was their entertainer. Eileen would have to grow up fast off stage too. After moving to Toronto, the hub of the Canadian music industry, both her parents were killed in a car accident. At 22, she moved back home to raise her 4 younger siblings. Once again, money was tight. But Eileen got a gig singing Vegas-style cabaret at a resort 5 hours away, moved the family out there and worked every night, honing her performance across genres. By the time I was in my late 20s, I had been through so much, she says. So I already had quite a bit of conviction. I was already quite certain about my ideals and I had a vision. When she got to Nashville and signed her first record deal, the label wanted her to change her surname. They thought something would flow better with Eileen than Twain, she recalls. I felt like I would be abandoning my family by changing my last name for my career, and I'm like, it's just not worth it. There's got to be another way. She came across a girl with the name Shania. I'm like, oh, that's it. What a beautiful name. I love this name. And that was it. I became Shania Twain. Her third studio album, 1997's Come On Over, made her one of those rare stars known globally by only her first name, thanks to success of songs like You're Still the One, Man, I Feel Like a Woman, and That Don't Impress Me Much. Nearly 3 decades on, the album is still the best-selling studio album by a female artist with more than 40 million sales, and it solidified her as a trailblazer in the crossover from country to pop. The type of country that I wanted to make was definitely more of a stomp. There was more might in it. I wanted to give it attitude. I wanted to be part of that attitude. And I wanted to say it like it was and be frank. What I proved was that the audience also wanted that. Almost 30 years later and millions more albums sold, she's digging back into her past with her latest album, Little Miss Twain. I don't really see my career as a comeback, she says. I kind of see it as I was allowed to continue what I started. The heart of the record is its title track where Shania sings. According to my mother, I'm the next Tanya Tucker. She drives me to sing in the bar, push start the Chevy, it's old and it's heavy, and I'm still smaller than my guitar, smoking like a chimney, coaching it in me, honey, you're gonna go far. As we sit together in this famous studio in a city of dreams, I asked her what she would say to little Eileen Regina Twain if she had the chance. I would say you made it, and I would tell her you can make it. Your mother is right, except you won't be the next Tanya Tucker. You're going to be Shania Twain. And that article was written by Zan Rowe on August the 26th. Shania Twain reflects on childhood poverty, music and finding her voice, and it was published in abc.net.au. On Vision Australia Radio, you're listening to The High Note, a program bringing you the latest news in the music scene here in Australia and across the globe. And to our next article by Brooke Chandler and Grace Crivellaro on July the 2nd from abc.net.au, Braille Music Camp for Blind and Visually Impaired Children celebrates 40 years.
on a surprisingly mild winter's morning, the lyrics of an old English nursery rhyme flood through the halls of a Southern Highlands private school sung by a young choir. Rather than traditional street music, the group's impressive pitch and timing are directed using thick white paper imprinted with Braille. That is because each member of the National Braille Music Camp choir is either blind or visually impaired. The camp is a week of playing music and singing with people who know how I live my life, 14-year-old Morgan Tyrell said. The Tamworth local lives with stage 4 Coates disease, a rare condition where the tiny blood vessels in the retina develop abnormally, leading to vision loss or blindness. Ms. Tyrell first attended the program, which is run at Fresham in Mittagong, south of Sydney, 4 years ago to deepen her knowledge of Braille music. It makes me happy, as it is something I can do, she said. I love all the socialising, inside jokes, friendship group, moments you can make at this place. Handmade Braille sheet music. Developed in the 19th century, Braille music is a specialised tactile notation system that allows blind and visually impaired musicians to read, write and compose music. It uses the standard 6-dot cell but assigns unique meanings to the dots to represent pitches, rhythms and expressions. Braille music is one of the classes offered at the annual National Braille Music Camp, along with music technology and instrumental workshops. The program, supported by Peak Body Vision Australia, was established 40 years ago by Roma Dix and her blind husband Ian Cooper to improve the accessibility of Braille music education. Music is terribly important to the blind, the now 92-year-old Ms. Dix said. The brain has got one little lump of brain ready to receive visual stimuli and another bit ready to receive oral stimuli. Where there's no visual stimuli, the oral bit takes over. That's why you'll find a number of these children and the staff here have got perfect pitch. Ms. Dix said putting on the community-funded program had been hard work at times. We'd braille out the soprano parts and then the alto and then the tenors and the basses and I'd copy them all off. And I'd staple them together and make books, she said. I remember one day I made 500 sheets. Pathway to music careers. Hundreds of primary and high school age students from across the country have attended the camp over the years, with some former students like Ben Clark going on to music careers, including as a jazz pianist and teacher at the Western Australian Academy of Performing Arts, or the WAAPA. Music has been in my life since before I could talk, really. But when I came to camp in 1992 at 10 years old, I did not know Braille music, Mr. Clark said. Based in Perth, Mr. Clark said both he and his peers experienced a sudden great love and passion for Braille music during the program. It's a very safe place where people can come and maybe not feel so judged or ostracised or alienated because everybody around them gets them, former student turned camp instructor Seth Leggett added. When Mr. Cooper fell ill and died about 14 years ago, Mr. Clark was selected to take over as the camp's musical director, a succession plan Ms. Dix is also working through. The music camp is far more important than me, so I've been saying, I'm doing this and that's so people know, Ms. Dix said. By the end of the camp, they are just the happiest group of kids and they're singing all the time in the dining room and they're making jokes about the staff. It's just lovely to see them so happy and confident and mobile. And that article was written by Brooke Chandler and Grace Crivellaro on July the 2nd and that was published in abc.net.au. And we move on to an article from loudersound.com by Paul Brannigan on September the 7th.
They don't want these tapes to be sold. They want them back in their possession. Oasis unhappy about upcoming auction of recordings worth over £1 million. A collection of Oasis recordings worth over £1 million would be auctioned off next month, and Noel and Liam Gallagher are said to be unhappy at the prospect. The set of collection of 63 concert recordings, over 100 hours of rehearsals tapes, soundcheck recordings, and unfiltered conversation between band members is owned by the Manchester band's former sound engineer, Hugh Richards, who worked as the front-of-house sound engineer for Oasis from 1995 to 2001. It includes 209 DAT tapes, 73 analogue cassettes, and 3 mini-discs, and is being sold by Richard's son, Owen. Littleton Auctions believes that the previously unheard archive will cost a potential buyer between £1.2 million and £1.6 million when it goes under the hammer on October the 3rd. The collection includes internal tour itineraries, original set lists, a band-played Epiphone guitar, and an original Kangol Oasis tour parka. The auction house's managing director admitted that the Gallagher brothers had expressed concerns over the upcoming auction. Ben Homer from Littleton Auctions said in a statement, "The Oasis camp is aware of the auction and has expressed concerns, which is entirely understandable given the scale and significance of the material. We're handling everything with full transparency and proper legal process. Our focus is simply on presenting these items responsibly, with verified provenance, and allowing collectors and institutions to engage with an important part of British music history." Homer added, "Oasis remains one of the most beloved and closely followed bands in British music history, and the level of interest we're already seeing reflects that. Alongside the memorabilia and recordings of other legendary artists in the collection, this is a once-in-a-generation opportunity for fans and collectors alike. Dad labelled everything, recorded everything, and backed it all up to cassette over and over," says Owen Richards. "I grew up listening to these recordings. Oasis were part of the family as much as they were part of the culture. I was in a band myself back then, and this music meant something to me before I ever understood what it represented. These tapes have been in my care for the last 20 years. It feels like the right time to pass them on to people who'll understand exactly what they are." Richards also suggests to the Times newspaper that the Gallagher brothers don't want the collection sold and that they want the tapes back in their own possession. "Whoever purchases a collection would not be able to commercialise the archive without cooperation and permission from the band." Given that Oasis' 2025 reunion tour grossed over $405 million, according to Pollstar, the Gallagher brothers are not short of funds to purchase the collection. And that article was from loudersound.com, was written by Paul Brannigan on September the 7th. Now to an article from 12onyourside.com by Natisha Lance on May the 22nd, 2026. "Blind musician makes his mark in country bluegrass scene." This is reporting from Charlotte, North Carolina. Angel Paez was born blind, but that didn't stop him from teaching himself to play 6 instruments or by ear. Paez began his fascination with music as a toddler at church. "I remember listening to all those different instruments and being so curious as to what they looked like, what they felt like, and I wanted to know how to play," Paez said. The music gave him a feeling he'd never felt before. "It made me feel like I could never get enough of it, like something so cool and so different and new that made me want more out of that," he said. Teaching himself to play. Paez
started teaching himself to play. First, the piano, then the accordion and violin. Over time, he learned to play 6 instruments all on his own by ear. It didn't take long for others to recognise Paez's talent. They entered me into my first radio contest. It was a Spanish radio station here in town, and that was kind of my first real motivation to play and get good enough to be on stage, Paez said. Paez won that contest and later performed at the White House. That, more than anything, gave me a spark. If there ever was one to pursue the music, he said. The Carolina Country Music Awards nominated Paez for Musician of the Year and Best Fiddler of the Year twice. My dream is to just be able to make a living out of it. I know I'm not going to get rich, but I just want to have enough to take my family out to dinner every now and then have enough to be able to call my connections and say, hey, let's go do this project, Paez said. Overcoming self-doubt. Paez said he's always pushing himself, despite sometimes having intrusive thoughts of self-doubt. I never know what I'm going to get into until I try it, he said. I'm pretty shy by nature, and I think that's what holds me back sometimes. But a lot of times when I encounter that success, whether that be music or just life in general, it feels good. It feels like I can literally go out and do anything, Paez said. And that article was from 12onyourside.com. It was written by Natisha Lance on May the 22nd, 2026. And it was a blind musician makes his mark in country bluegrass scene. And that brings us to the end of the High Note for this week. My name is Ali Bowie, and it's been a pleasure bringing you this week's episode. The High Note will return at the same time next week, right here on Vision Australia Radio, at VA Radio Digital, and online at varadio.org.

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6: Good News Week, a program of good news from across Australia and around the globe. Hello, I'm Valerie Tucker, and reading with me today is Lenore Barrett. In this first half of the program, we will be reading stories from the ABC Good News website, stories about everyday life, community, and achievement. Today's program includes items on horses on a train, riverland carers, and an underwater volcano.
7: The first article is entitled Horses Hop on Historic Steam Train for Unique Ride Through the Flinders Ranges, and this was posted on Friday. It is not unusual to see South Australia's oldest operating heritage railway full of tourists, but rather rare to see horses among its passengers. Based in Quorn in the Flinders Ranges, the volunteer-run Pitchy Ritchie Railway recently opened its carriages to more than 30 four-legged guests. It was the third time horses had boarded the train since the once regular service ceased in 2008. Jenny Reske and her horses used to be regular passengers. "It's been a while, and I just always thought about it," Ms. Reske said. Ms. Reske got in touch with some of the Pitchy Ritchie Railway train drivers a few years ago to see what it would take to bring back the horse rides. She reached out to some friends to gauge interest, and in 2022, she organised the train ride of a lifetime for about 13 people and their horses. "It was really great, so I said, 'That's so fun, I'll do it again,'" Ms. Rischke said. Since then, she has run the event every 2 years. "I ended up asking a few more friends, so last time in 2024, I reckon we had about 23 people," she said. "I just bring them up here, these horses, to our beautiful country, and I love showing them around. I'm a bit of a show-off." When it came time to continue the event this year, there was even more interest. "The word sort of got out a bit, and we ended up with 32 horses," she said. "Hold your horses." Pitchy Ritchie volunteer Senga Reed said the extra cargo attracted a lot of interest. "It's an unusual experience, and it's good for the passengers," she said. "They love it. When they find out that they've got the horses on board, it's extra special." She said the Heritage Railways experience was always very popular, horses or not. "We get people from all over the world coming to travel on the train, and we get a lot of repeaters as well," she said. "It's fantastic when you get to see people coming back, and they come a few times, then they start volunteering themselves." After heavy rain, this year's ride among fields of wildflowers was a far cry from the last. 2 years ago, we were in a very heavy drought, very solid. "It was so dry," Ms. Reske said. "The land is still beautiful, but it's very, very harsh. And this year, we've just been so blessed. It's so, so different." And that article was entitled, horses hop on historic Tream Tame for an unique ride through the Flinders Ranges.
6: Riverland men choosing disability support jobs over farm and trade work. When Brodie Thompson finished school and began thinking about his future, a career in the disability caring field was never something he had considered. But after a few years working on his family farm, the then 24-year-old decided he needed a change of pace. "I was just really stuck in a rut, 8 hours a day sitting in the tractor. It's the same view all day, not a lot changes," Mr. Thompson said. "I just needed a little bit of variety in my life." When a friend from his local football club in South Australia's Riverland suggested he consider applying for a job in disability support, Mr. Thompson decided he had nothing to lose. He is now among more than a dozen men making up half the workforce of a local NDIS provider that mentors and supports children and young adults across the community and wide Riverland area. He is also part of a changing workforce with more men taking up the career. Mr. Thompson said while the shift from the farm to disability support work had been dramatic, he had not looked back. "I'd say that it definitely was a stigma around working disability for me," he said. "I thought, you're in the house, just caring all the time. You're getting people up out of bed and showering them. I do a bit of that, but there's so much more to it. Once you're all in, you realise how much need there is and how much you can help. There's nothing more rewarding than helping." Max Hall is a part-time client of Mr. Thompson's, who also shares his time with fellow carers Harry Papagiorgis. Mr. Hall said he appreciated the opportunity to engage with the male role models with similar interest, including AFL. "Harry, he's a good man. Brodie, I know he goes for Hawthorne," which is awful, actually, the 20-year-old Adelaide Crow supporter said with a grin. "But it has made me happy a lot. A job that changed my life." Loxton-based disability worker Hayden Button said there was still a negative stigma related to support work, but it had slowly decreased in recent years. The 32-year-old had spent more than a decade working as a crash repairer after completing his apprenticeship while still a teenager. 6 years ago, after Mr. Button recognised the toll the work was taking on his health, he left the trade that he felt defined his identity. He said a shift to disability support work had given him a renewed sense of purpose. "I didn't quite realise how maybe unhealthy my mental health was, and also just my well-being, until starting something where I was happy to come to work every day. There's been challenging days for sure, but none where I wouldn't want to be here." Rising trend at a national level. National data suggests that across the past 10 years, more men are choosing to work in disability support. The National Disability Services 2024 to 2025 Workforce Census Survey was completed by more than 60,000 disability support workers. The data showed the caring sector was still dominated by women, with 61% participants female. However, NDS Director of Policy and Advocacy, Karen Stace, said men in the workforce had risen from 29% in 2015 to 33% in 2025. "It's positive to see more men choosing disability support as a career," Ms. Stace said. "The bigger opportunity is ensuring the sector is able to invest in attracting and retaining a diverse, skilled workforce so people with disability can access high-quality support wherever they live." The rise in men in the disability support industry came at the same time as National Centre for Vocational Education research data revealed there had been a decline in Australians finishing apprenticeships and traineeships. A fulfilling and active career. For Mr. Thompson and Mr. Button, ditching the tools and the tractor had not only given them a rewarding career, but it had also given them an active and fun outlet. Mr. Thompson said his sessions with clients revolved around physical activity like sport and gym sessions, while Mr. Button said his involved a lot of ground maintenance work. 100% I enjoy my job for the clients. The interactions and helping our supported staff to enjoy their roles and have a sense that they're contributing to the community, Mr. Button said. As well as that, I still get to go out and work with my hands. We do a lot of grounds maintenance and all sorts of other jobs outside, as well as our workshop jobs. And that was titled Riverland Men Choosing Disability Support Jobs Over Farm and Trade Work.
7: Our next item is entitled Op Shop Owner Travels Thousands of Kilometres to Donate Clothes to Outback Communities. And this was written by John Daly and it was posted on Saturday. Barbara Carroll loads her van with boxes of donated clothes each month and heads north to the red dirt of Western Australia's remote Pilbara. The 84-year-old op shop owner is affectionately known as Nan Barb around her home town of Donnybrook, 200 kilometres south of Perth. Ms Carroll distributes the clothes to charities and women's refuges in places such as Carvenan, Newman, Nullagine and Roebourne, road trips routinely covering more than 2,000 kilometres. I don't go out to get any reward or anything. It just comes naturally, she says. Somebody needs help, you help them, and that's what I do. They can't just go into a shop and buy clothes. They're too far out. Her love of country music helps her pass the time on the long drives. I'd rather drive by myself, take my time. I just like it on my own, she says. Heart in the red dirt. Miss Carroll's community op shop is packed to the hilt with every item imaginable, from old toasters to ornate wedding dresses. An overabundance of donated clothes from across Western Australia's southwest region led her to start the charitable campaign she calls Nan Goes North. It is a mission that is close to her granddaughter Tara Carroll's heart. Tara, who is a proud Wiradjuri woman, joins her grandmother's trips when she can. Living remotely, that's a disadvantage already because they don't have access to a lot of medical or clothing or whatever it be, she says.

0: having been brought up in the remote community of Nullanjine in Western Australia's Pilbara region. They are her tribal family. She has a very close connection with people up there, with mob, Tara says. Her heart is in the red dirt. We love her. Shahanazar Kuzi is a community advocate with the Newman-based Putukurnu Aboriginal Medical Service and former staff member at the local women's refuge. She says both organisations had regularly received clothes donations from Nambarb. Blankets, winter and summer clothing, baby clothes, women's and men's clothing, it's tremendous, she said. We love her. I wish she was my Nan. Ms. Kuzi says Nambarb was well known and loved by residents in the remote communities of the East Pilbara. They call her the angel. There are too many good words for Barb from all the Aboriginal people. They all know her, she said. Nan goes north. Donnybrook Op Shop volunteer Andrew Clifford said Nambarb is a beloved, straight-talking local. Oh, she's a lovely lady, does a lot for the community. She's quite funny, very funny, he says. The way she speaks and language-wise, it's fairly rough, but it's good. Despite the occasional mishap on her adventures, Tara Carroll says her Nan always manages to find her way home. She's been broken down on the sides of the road and someone always rescues her, Tara said. She's got good karma, I believe. Ms. Kuzi recalls giving Nambarb eskies full of ice to keep her cool when her van's air conditioning had broken down. We worry about her, but she's fit as a fiddle, she says. Her family and community are raising money for a truck so Nambarb can expand her outreach and make it easier to take along a passenger aside from her dog, Bob. The van is too uncomfortable to take two people because there's no room for your legs, Nambarb said. I don't need it, but everybody else reckons I need somebody to go with me. And that article was entitled Op Shop Owner Travels Thousands of Kilometres to Donate Clothes to Outback Communities.
1: Royal Australian Mint unveils new collectible Bluey coin featuring beloved backyard cricket episode. Are you all right with a bit of spin, Rusty? Bluey's dad, Bandit, asks as one of his daughter's mates steps up to the crease. All good, Mr. Healer, Rusty replies, cricket bat at the ready. That much-loved scene from an episode of the ABC children's cartoon Bluey has played in households worldwide and will now appear on a $1 coin. And like all Bluey episodes, there are life lessons to be found in Season 3's Cricket, where Rusty's dad pens a letter for his son from military deployment. I wish I could be there to bowl a few at you, but I can't right now, mate. But look, as you grow up, you'll face harder things than a cricket ball, and you'll have two choices, the letter read. The Royal Australian Mint's new $1 coin, which will not be circulated but is available for collecting, shows Rusty hitting the ball as Bluey cheers in the background. Mint Chief Executive Emily Martin said the choice to create a new Bluey coin came down to Australia's love of cricket and the children's series. This colourful coin brings together the fun of cricket with the heart and humour of Bluey, celebrating the friendships, teamwork and memories that make playing cricket together so special, Mr. Martin said. This isn't the first time the Mint has used Bluey's popularity to get younger people into coin collecting. The Mint released coins featuring the Blue Healer 2 years ago. The 2024 Bluey dollar bucks were a collection of three colourful coins featuring Bluey on her own, the Healer family together, and Bingo and Bluey dressed up as the grannies. And that was titled Royal Australian Mint Unveils New Collectible Bluey Coin. On Vision Australia Radio, you are listening to Good News Week, a program of good news from across Australia and around the globe.
0: The next article is about apples, and the title is Tasmanian apple varieties lost over the years are being kept alive in a university-run heritage-listed orchard, and this was written by Larissa Smith on Thursday. It seems every year new apple varieties in rich red hues and catchy names hit supermarket shelves. What you won't find in stores are apple varieties from more than 100 years ago, introduced to Tasmania by colonial settlers.

0: settlers. Some have survived in backyards and on old orchards for decades. The fruit perhaps close doesn't store as well as modern breeds, but the flavours are rich and complex. So when agricultural scientists in the University of Tasmania Agricultural Institute revived an abandoned orchard at their Newnham campus, they knew they'd uncovered something worth keeping. That's because some of the apple and pear trees dated back to the 1800s. This orchard is heritage listed, so we're getting to revitalise it with new techniques, but also maintain deep connections to the history, entomologist Justin Capodonna said. An additional 11 varieties from the Grove Research Station in the Huon Valley have been recently added to the orchard in the state's north as an insurance population. They include Delicious Royden Red, Bryant Gravenstein, Goldspur, Yoko, Cox, Makatakar, Delicious Starks, Early Stayman, Fuji Ogura, Fuji Brazil, Chardon, and Liss Golden. We'll plant them as a genetic bank, a living bank to keep things alive, so we have them in the future, Mr. Capodonna said. As part of that, we're also going to figure out when they're flowering, who pollinates it, when they harvest, and all that baseline data that may have been lost over the years. Local volunteers are helping to maintain the collection too, as well as pick up tips on how to look after their trees at home. Jeff McClintock, the university's community gardener coordinator, is part of the team that runs workshops teaching gardeners about lesser-known apple types, how to prune the trees and keep them healthy. We want to break down some of those barriers that people might feel about coming onto a university campus, he said. This is such a great way to do it. Launceston gardener Chris Davey has been lending a hand with the UTAS Community Gardener for the past 6 months. I've learned a lot about pest control, particularly codling moth, he said. Also some of the better ways to plant trees and pruning strategies to encourage fruiting. With so many varieties in one spot, picking a favourite is hard. But most of the UTAS staff working in the orchards say they can't go past the classic dessert apple, Cox Orange Pippin. The highly sought-after variety was introduced into the Huon Valley in the late 1890s. To pick one of those at the exact stage of ripeness is just a heavenly experience, Mr. McClintock said. They're juicy, crisp and sweet, and a little bit tart all at the same time. The living library of apple varieties will also become an outdoor classroom for students studying agricultural science in UTAS. Modern growing techniques will be applied in some of the new trees to track the differences in fruit production. This is my first time to grow fruit trees from the ground up, Mr. Capodonna said. Fortunately, I've got a lot of help, and that was entitled Tasmanian Apple Varieties Lost Over the Years Are Being Kept Alive in a University-Run, Heritage-Listed Orchard.
1: Marimemma guardian dogs could be the answer to livestock losses on farms. After losing all of his lambs to feral predators, Central West New South Wales farmer Leo Tompkins turned to livestock guardian dogs to protect his flock. We started with one dog, and our numbers for sheep mortality and lamb mortality dropped drastically, Mr. Tompkins said. Once we acquired a second dog, we found that we had barely any predation issues whatsoever. According to the Australian Bureau of Agriculture and Resource Economics and Science, ABARES, pest animals such as wild dogs, feral pigs and foxes cost farmers almost $1 billion a year in livestock deaths and infrastructure damage. Marimemma abruzzese sheepdogs, better known as Marimemmas and named after the Italian regions they hail from, are guardian dogs bred to protect livestock. The breed has been around for thousands of years. While alpacas and donkeys are also used as guardian animals, recent research suggests more people could introduce Marimemmas as a solution for predators. Mr. Tompkins said his guardian dogs had been an incredible addition to the Watamondo property. Wild dogs were coming onto the property and either predating upon the lambs or the sheep themselves, or essentially playing with them and running them around to the point where they were stressed out and they would die from exhaustion and stress, he said. We were looking at losses for mature ewes up to 75% of the flock, and then the entire lamb crop in multiple instances would be taken out by a neighbouring wild dog. Mr. Tompkins looked at a number of options, including predator-proof fences, but found marims were the most economical choice. They're not a silver bullet, but they are very effective at helping stop predation of livestock once trained and bonded appropriately, he said. University of Tasmania guardian dog researcher Liz Van Mommel said the presence of a marima sent a message to everything that's out there that there's a big dog there and you'd better stay away. It's up to the predator to decide whether it heeds that message or not, and sometimes they get a bit ballsy and they go in anyway. Ms. Van Bommel has researched marimas for 20 years and surveyed 150 producers who use livestock guardian dogs. About 66% of the farmers said predation stopped after their dogs started working, and a further 30% said predation had significantly decreased. In a lot of cases, even that decrease in predation can make a difference for a farmer, whether they're able to keep running their business with profit, or it's just not really viable anymore, Ms. Van Bommel said. One farm did not get any lambs whatsoever because the moment they gave birth, the lambs were just eaten. They went into guardian dogs. Their lambing went up to about 70%. Just that difference of the before and after dogs, it's really striking. Using guardian dogs, just as in a kelpie's nature to herd, it is in a marima's nature to guard. But they require training to ensure they voluntarily want to live with and protect the flock, while also being approachable to their owners for feeding and veterinary purposes. It involves introducing the dog to the flock from a young age and slowly ensuring a positive, unsupervised time between them. But despite the high success rate, Ms. Van Bommel said the uptake was low due to a lack of training and management information. They're probably one of the most effective predator control methods that Australia has, but you do need to manage them properly, she said. There's very little information available for farmers who actually work to try guardian dogs. Everyone's pretty much left reinventing the wheel for themselves. Farmer training. Paul Gibbs, a senior biosecurity officer with Central Tablelands Local Land Services, said farmers were looking to manage the growing feral animal problem in every way possible. He is running guardian dog workshops in the Central West later this month. What I'm trying to do is let people have a good think about whether there is an option for them, whether it fits into their enterprise, Mr. Gibbs said. It's not all smooth sailing. You have to understand you've got another animal that needs looking after. These dogs live in the flock and they die in the flock. They're not a domestic pet. And that was titled Marima Guardian Dogs Could Be the Answer to Livestock Losses on Farms by Emily Middleton.
0: And the next article is entitled Australian Producers Tap into Growing Global Fine Water Market. And it's written by Kerry Strait on Landline and it was posted on Saturday. Passionate South Australian surfer Damien Smith moved to the rugged west coast of York Peninsula for the waves. But he didn't expect to find was water beneath his property was worth bottling. Mr. Smith and his wife Gretchen Skinter became interested in the underground aquifer after buying the property in 2008. The tip for us was the freshwater crayfish down in the back paddock, but you're so close to the ocean, so you're starting to go, what's going on here? Mr. Smith said. The couple initially extracted the water for their house and to grow vegetables. But after having it tested, they realised they were sitting on something special. Mr. Smith said a water engineer told him, this is a unicorn. He said it's the balance of the minerals in it, but it's pristine because it's so isolated, so no one's touched this water. Taking water beyond hydration. After years in the wine industry, the couple recently launched their mineral water, joining a growing global market, challenging the idea that water is a commodity. One of the people driving this movement is food anthropologist Michael Masher, who co-founded the Fine Water Society after a heart condition forced him to give up alcohol. I looked around the table and there was another bottle there, which was water, he said. I applied all my curiosity I had for wine. I applied that to bottled water. After an initially hostile reception, Dr. Masher said premium water was now being taken more seriously. Salt has made a transition from a commodity to a product with terroir. Olive oil, chocolate, and other products like this, and I think water is now in the process of making exactly that same transition. Australia is playing an increasingly important part in this evolution. Australia is definitely a brand that started very early. Then there was a bit of a lull, but I see now Australia is a country that's really up and coming. The source is everything. Mr. Smith and Ms. Shinta access their water from an aquifer in the Caribbee Basin through a sealed extraction point. To be called mineral water, it must naturally contain soluble matter. While Australia does not specify a minimum amount, in the United States, mineral water must contain at least 250 milligrams per litre of dissolved solids. The couple protects the minerals makeup by moving the water through food-grade pipes underground into holding tanks. The important thing here is limit oxygen, limit light, and limit changes in temperature, so we do nothing, literally, at all, Mr. Smith said. While harvesting is now straightforward, getting it to market is trickier, with the water trucked in bulk to a bottling plant near Adelaide. If you look at Europe, they've got strict rules. You need to bottle on site, Mr. Smith said. We decided we're not going to do that because glass in, glass out is not a good footprint. The footprint of the business isn't just about what leaves the property, it's also about how much should be extracted. Mr. Smith said that the amount is guided by government report and engineers. We probably need to be twice the size of San Pellegrino to actually potentially do any damage to this basin, and we're not that. We're far, far, far from that, he said. A market under scrutiny. The premium bottled water industry is growing, but so is scrutiny over how it's sourced and processed. In 2024, it was publicly revealed that Nestlé Waters in France had used prohibited treatment methods on contaminated water. People naturally are asking those questions of us as well in terms of what's your process, what's your ethos behind how you bring your water to market and so forth, Mr. Smith said. So, rightly, consumers are very, very wary about where things come from and how things are managed. Yet the thirst for premium water remains strong. An international fine water tasting event in Canada attracted more than 100 entries. York Peninsula's Caribbee Still Water scored a perfect 100 points from one of the judges, and its sparkling water scored 99. Mr. Smith said that the event showed him water was being taken as seriously as wine. Going to Montreal in May was a real eye-opener in terms of how intricately people are analysing all the different waters and, I guess, how far they were looking at it in terms of food and wine matching as well, he said. Local water gains ground as drinking habits change. That approach is now making its way into some Australian restaurants. At Adelaide's 2KW, sommelier Dan McAvoy serves Caribbee water for $10 a bottle. I've seen other water brands go a lot higher than that, and they're coming from Italy. They're coming from France, he said. We can get something in our backyard, which I think objectively is better for a lesser cost. And as alcohol consumption declines, water is being given a more prominent place. I'm seeing a lot more demand for non-alcoholic beverages, lots of water, lots of mocktails, not only being asked for, but almost demanded in the restaurants, sommelier said. As for the couple, they got more than they bargained for when they moved to York Peninsula. They're now waiting to see what future vintages yield. However, cellaring takes a little longer than they're used to. That rainfall now that we've experienced this week, for us to take that out of the ground, I'll be 95 years old, Mr. Smith said. I hope I'm here at 95 to actually taste the rains from 2026. And that article was entitled Australian Producers Tap into Growing Global Fine Water Market.
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0: In this second half of the program, we will be reading stories from the Good News Network, the number one website on Google for positive news stories from around the world. Following Timor-Leste's triumph, all of Southeast Asia has eliminated trachoma. The World Health Organization, WHO, recently announced it has certified Timor-Leste as having eliminated trachoma as a public health problem. The leading infectious cause of blindness, the achievement on the island nation, now means that the entire Southeast Asian region, as defined by the WHO, is trachoma-free. It means over 2 billion people now live with minimal risk of contracting trachoma bacteria and with access to medical services capable of detecting and quickly treating it should occur. The elimination of trachoma from the Southeastern Asian region is a significant step towards global target of eliminating trachoma worldwide in 2030, said Dr. Tedros Adhanom Ghebreyesus, WHO Director General. I congratulate Timor-Leste on this important achievement. Caused by the bacteria Chlamydia trachomatis, repeated infections can lead to scarring of the inner eyelid, causing the eyelashes to turn inward, trichiasis, which can ultimately result in blindness. The disease is strongly associated with poverty and inequities in access to basic resources, including water, sanitation, hygiene products, and medical services. WHO's validation follows a rigorous multi-year process to determine whether trachoma poses a public health problem in the country and to document the medical system's capacity to detect, investigate, and manage cases that occur in the future. A series of investigations between 2015 and 2017 saw the examination of children on the country's Ataro Island, the screening of patients attending eye clinics across the country, and a series of specific house-to-house searches. No trace of trachoma was found. Timor-Leste subsequently generated further evidence through various studies in a 2025 survey. 4,949 samples from children aged 1 to 5 years were analysed, covering all 13 municipalities. Testing found in no evidence of transmission at a level requiring trachoma-specific public health intervention. Timor-Leste has once again demonstrated that strong national leadership, high-quality evidence and integrated health services can deliver lasting public health gains, said Dr. Nilesh Buddha, officer in charge of WHO Southeast Asia Regional Office. The country's approach also showed the value of integrating surveillance across diseases that limit resource produce at the greatest possible benefit for communities. Laos DPR achieved elimination in 2017, followed by Nepal a year later, Myanmar in 2020, and India in 2024. Vietnam, Cambodia, Bangladesh, Sri Lanka, Maldives, Bhutan, and Thailand had all eliminated it as well. And that was titled, Following Timor-Leste's Triumph, All of Southeast Asia Has Eliminated Trachoma.
1: Our next article is quite different. A hungry cleaning lady bit into an apple and solved the case of a legendary diamond heist. And this is written by Andy Corby on September the 10th. It's a beautiful stone, no? The Grand Condé Diamond. Its presence in the public eye was almost lost 100 years ago, but thanks, of all people, to a hungry cleaning lady, it can still be part of a new exhibition like the one upcoming at the Château de Chantilly near Paris. But first, some outrageous history. Suzanne Schultz was a chambermaid in Paris back in 1926. Cleaning fine hotel rooms was exhausting business in the most visited city of the age. Perhaps taking her livelihood in her own hands, she gave in to the urge to swipe an apple from the suitcase of one of the gentlemen whose room she was cleaning. Taking a bite, she was shocked when her teeth hit something solid, which nearly shattered them. She stared down in disbelief. Lodged inside the apple was a pink gemstone the size of a lima bean. Schultz had inadvertently solved the case of a most high-profile heist at the Chateau de Chantilly, around 30 miles north of Paris. 2 months earlier, a couple of amateur thieves purloined the diamond and 74 other pieces of jewellery with nothing more than a ladder. Their unlikely success could not, however, be replicated in the attempts to fence the loot. Valued at $3 million in 1920s dollars, in other words, the grandest of fortunes, they had only managed to make a tiny fraction of that selling off various pieces. The problem was that no jewellery or pawnbroker would touch many of the items because of their obvious provenance, especially something as famous as the Grand Condé. According to a newspaper article from the time, after the chambermaid had reported the discovery, one of the thieves was asked by police, "Do you like apples?" The burglar, dumbfounded, answered, "Why?" To which the officer responded, "You have one with queer seeds in your case." Marking 100 years since the episode, the Musée Condé and the Château de Chantilly have decided to put the jewellery on display for the first time in as many years. The diamond first appeared in France around the time of the American Revolution and transferred from private hands to the king before being given to the Duke of Condé as a reward for service in the 30 Years' War. It's believed to be of Indian origin. The burden of security is heavy, especially in the light of the spate of high-profile museum heists in France today. But part of the exhibit examines why the thieves couldn't sell the diamond 100 years ago, while also presenting a new strategy for achieving a similar layer of security today. Then the stone was just too famous for anyone to risk buying. Today, many more large pink diamonds, the rarest of their kind, exist. So Mathieu Deldic, chief heritage curator and director of the Musée Condé, invited gemologists from the School of Jewellery Arts of Paris to conduct extensive studies and scientific analysis on the stone's chemical composition, rarity, clarity and density, CNN reports. In this way, a sort of identity card is created so that even if the stone was stolen, cut in half or reshaped, its identity card would ensure that any jeweller or black market auctioneer in the world would be known. In this way, beyond the Condé diamond's historical significance, Deldic said the gemstones in general were works of art and works of nature. Diamonds are quite particular. You can't enjoy them through pictures, videos, photographs and so on. Their colour, their light, their presence are actually so strong that you have to see them in real life. The exhibit, run by the museum and the school, will run from October the 7th to January the 3rd. And that article was entitled "A Hungry Cleaning Lady Bit Into an Apple and Solved the Case of the Legendary Diamond Heist."
0: Yard work reveals largest trove of Viking silver ever discovered in Denmark by Andy Corbley. When a man in Denmark broke ground in his backyard on home improvement work, it was a new terrace that he was looking forward to seeing at the end of the sweaty job. Yet merely half an hour had passed when he realised that there was something else to look forward to, the reward for an enormous quantity of antique silver he had just dug up. His spade had uncovered nothing less than the largest Viking Age silver hoard ever discovered in Denmark, consisting of bracelets, 47 coins, bars, other jewellery, and an amulet shaped like Thor's hammer. At more than 40 pounds, it's nearly three times larger than the now second largest hoard found in Denmark and demonstrates the use and value of silver to the Viking Age economy. It should have been just a few hours of hard work removing stubborn grass, stone and gravel, but it became the biggest surprise of my life, the landowner said in a statement translated from Danish. After half an hour of digging, my grip hit something that made a strange sound. First I thought it was old iron or fence wire as well as some pot cuts, but when I started digging with my hands, I could suddenly fish one metal object after another out of the ground. After a short time of cautious work, it dawned on me that it was jewellery, coins and silver bars. In total, 700 objects were recovered from the man's property in the rebuilt municipality. They point out much of what is already known about the Viking Age economy, that it was powered by silver, as evidenced by the size and scope of the objects, as well as the large quantity of what appeared to be silver weights. It also tells us of the scale of the trade in silver, with some of the coins carrying Arabic lettering in relief. Lastly, the hoard sits squarely within the accepted Viking Age timeline, with some English coins dating to between 899 and 924, and also within the Christianization of Denmark, a time of political and religious turmoil where burying valuables was common practice. One curiosity was a silver bar engraved with runes that appear to be a name. Hutu? Was it the name of the owner? Perhaps it was a brand of some sort, like Cartier. Another was a comparatively large quantity of silver weights that, per a statement from the North Jutland Museums, which took possession of the hoard for cataloguing and study, correspond very closely with the weight of some of the jewellery items. It perhaps suggests that the weights represented standardised measures which metalworkers would use to cast and form jewellery. The museum would like to exhibit the hoard permanently in the Viking Museum Egfrikat. And that was titled Yard Work Reveals Largest Trove of Viking Silver Ever Discovered in Denmark by Andy Corby.
1: For our next article, it's entitled Christian Bale Opens Long-Dreamed-of Foster Care Village Aimed at Keeping Siblings Together. And this was written by Andy Corbley on September the 15th. The personal passion project of Hollywood A-lister Christian Bale has finally come to fruition as the Welsh actor cut the ribbon on a children's foster care village in Palmdale, California. Called Together California, the facility and the organisation which will run it are focused on one key mission. Mr. Bale says the state foster system falls short on keeping siblings together. Imagine the absolute pain and the trauma of losing your parents or being torn from your parents and then losing your brothers and sisters on top of that. That's no way to treat kids, and so we will be the hub for that, Bale told The Hollywood Reporter 2 years ago. It's our job to turn their heartbreak and their pain into love and hope and a sense of future, Bale said just recently at the opening of Together California's Foster Village. The facility consists of 12 fully furnished housing units across 11,000 square foot on a 4.67 acre property purchased in 2022. Though the Dark Knight star played a big role in the project, he wasn't the only one to help it over the hurdles it faced. ABC wrote that the Austrian American Council West alone raised over $9 million to see it succeed, while known philanthropist and Oscar winner Leonardo DiCaprio donated to it as well. Bale and his wife, Sibby, became aware of the challenges facing children in the California foster system, the largest of its kind in the country, after the birth of their first daughter. The thought of what would happen to her if they suddenly passed piqued their curiosity into learning about foster care in the state. They learned that most siblings entered the system will be separated and grow up apart from each other, a fate Mr. Bale felt he'd like to see avoided for as many children as possible. Its arrival in Palmdale was also known to the enthusiasm of Catherine Barger, the supervisor for Los Angeles County's 5th District. She embraced this project. She said, "We have to do this in the Antelope Valley." She connected us with Palmdale, and here we are today, one of Together's, California's co-founders, UCLA Professor Eric Estralian, told ABC. With LA County having more kids in foster care than anywhere else in America, it's time we stand together and take a holistic, loving and long-term approach to take better care of our children, Bale said. And that article was entitled Christian Bale Opens Long-Dreamed-Of Foster Care Village Aimed at Keeping Siblings Together.
0: On Vision Australia Radio, you are listening to Good News Week, a program of good news from across Australia and around the globe. Homeless guy got famous playing amazing music in a church. Now he's raised $50,000 for charity. A homeless man who was recorded playing piano in a church on a cold January night says his whole life has turned around in the 2 years since his performance went viral. Rhys Wynne-Jones had been homeless for a decade in England when he sought refuge in St Mary's Church in Penzance, one of Britain's night churches that remain open to vulnerable populations for all 24 hours. After entering and speaking with volunteers, the 34-year-old asked if he could use the piano to engage his lifelong coping mechanism, music. He began playing a rendition of Queen's Bohemian Rhapsody while volunteers and visitors gathered to watch. "There is a lot of noise in my head, but when I play piano, my head goes quiet. I feel calm," he said. A volunteer posted a video of the performance on Facebook, where it quickly spread, amassing hundreds of comments asking the identity of this young man known as the Night Church. After Rhys came forward, he was invited to play the song at a special charity gig, where he rubbed shoulders with British stars like Ronnie Wood, the pop prince Peter Andre, and the cast of EastEnders. Best of all, he secured a safe place he can call home, moving into a new coastline housing development in West Cornwall. Now he has collaborated with Peter Andre on a television pilot and is looking forward to a series of gigs scheduled in a variety of venues, including a theatre production in Bristol. He's smart too. As part of his act, he recites all the countries of the world, the elements of the periodic table, and the first 100 digits of the number pi. "I don't see myself as a professional pianist or a celebrity figure. I only need enough money to cover my expenses," he told SWNS News. "I just love to play the piano to raise money for homeless charities and good causes." And in the 30 months since his Night Church performance, he's raised over £40,000 for charity, or $54,000. But he says the pain doesn't end just because you've got a key. Life in his new home, though, practicing on his Roland keyboard, eating and sleeping, has been calming. He now uses any bleak memories from the streets as his new Instagram friends to motivate him to help and inspire others. And that was titled "Homeless Guy Got Famous Playing Music in a Church." Now he's raised $50,000 for charity.
1: Andy Corby has written the next piece, and it's entitled "UK Runner Makes Improbable Comeback to Conquer the Grueling Trail Run That Nearly Killed Him." A runner whose improbable resurrection from the frigid fells of Northern England saw his heart stop for hours has returned to conquer the athletic challenge that nearly claimed his life. Tommy Price suffered cardiac arrest triggered by hypothermia while running the Bob Graham Round, a punishing trail run up and down 42 separate hills and small mountains known as fells in Britain's Lake District National Park. Taking its namesake from the first man who made the run in 1932, the round is recognised as one of the most Herculean tasks in English trail running and is only considered successful if all 66 miles and 27,000 vertical feet are done in under 24 hours. In January 2022, Price left the traditional starting point at the old Moot Hall in Keswick to complete the run in January. He succumbed to hypothermia and could no longer walk during the sections along Halls Fell, just after the third of 42 peaks. Fortunately, he was attempting the Bob Graham with his friend Max, who had gone off to get help from Keswick Mountain Rescue. Cardiac arrest occurred while Max was away. Rescuers made three unsuccessful attempts to restart his heart after finding him face down in the snow before an airlift arrived to take him to Royal Victoria Infirmary in Newcastle. His body temperature had fallen by nearly half to a brisk 18 degrees Celsius. This probably saved him, one rescuer told the BBC, as the frigid temps prevented the brain and organs from suffering fatal damage while his heart wasn't beating. Once doctors brought Price's body up to normal temperature again, they zapped his heart back into operation and put him into an induced coma for 5 days. It took months for him to recover feeling in his hands and feet. BBC at the time reported that following his recovery, Price resolved to make his athletic comeback at the London Marathon to raise money for the very organisation that saved his life. He competed and completed the marathon in 3 hours and 10 minutes. Then it was time for the comeback. 5 days ago, BBC Cumbria broke the news that Price had finished the Bob Graham 4 years after his near-fatal first attempt. "I'm very lucky to be alive and even luckier to be able to run still," he said. "It was unfinished business and I had to do it to finish the story." Keswick Mountain Rescue volunteer Johnny Holm, who was among the first responders that reached Price on that fateful day among the fells, ran with Price along the first leg, while the man who organised his arrival at the Royal RVI, Dr. John Ferris, was waiting at Moot Hall at the finish line to congratulate his former charge. And that article was called UK Runner Makes Improbable Comeback to Conquer the Grueling Trail Run That Nearly Killed Him.
0: Hotel staff give girl's lost plushie the VI treatment before sending her home with a note, by Andy Corbley. A Sicilian hotel recently went above and beyond the call of the reception bell in reuniting a young woman with a cherished childhood stuffed animal. Visiting the Four Seasons in Taormina recently was a mother and her daughter Julia, who, as always, brings her dear stuffed animal Rosie on any trip. After a lovely stay, Julia suffered a case of out of sight, out of mind after Rosie was swept up with the bedding by the housekeeper and was forgotten. Sending a message to the hotel, the mother explained the situation and attached a photo of Rosie, after which there was nothing left to do but wait and hope. Would Rosie be able to survive inside an industrial wash-dry cycle? Maybe the staff had just thrown her away. As it turned out, Rosie just wasn't ready to end her vacation. Photos from the hotel showed, which Julia's older sister documented on her TikTok account in a viral post viewed by millions of people. In all seriousness, the staff not only located Rosie, but spent who knows how much time to create this grand gesture of pretending the stuffed animal had spent her days at the pool, at the bar, and in bed. The hotel even wrote Julia a letter in Rosie's words, which they mailed her together with the plushie while covering the shipping costs. "Dear Mrs. Musa, good morning from Santa Monica Palace, Taormina. We are delighted to share some wonderful news with you. Our laundry team has finally located Rosie and she will be returned to the hotel today. We would kindly ask you to share your home address with us so we can arrange the shipment and have Rosie safely sent back to you as soon as possible. We look forward to hearing from you." "Oh my God, we're so happy." From Julia Musa. "Investigation closed. Rosie has been located." "Dear my special friend," the letter wrote, "when we got separated at the beautiful San Domenico Palace, I was a little worried at first, but the kind people at the hotel took very good care of me while I waited for you. I had quite an adventure. I woke up to sunny mornings, relaxed by the pool, enjoyed delicious breakfasts, and explored some of the lovely corners of the hotel. I even pretended I was a very important guest for a few days. P.S. The San Domenico Palace was lovely, but my favourite place in the whole world is right beside you." And that was titled Hotel Staff Girls Lost Plushie the VIP Treatment Before Sending Her Home with a Note. This is by Andy Cobley.
1: The last article is entitled Kenyan Startup Makes Robotic Hands That Translate Teachers' Voice into Signs for Deaf Students, and this was written by Andy Corbley on September the 11th. In Kenya, an entrepreneur has created a robotic hand that can translate a teacher's voice into sign language for deaf students. Some 300,000 students in Kenya are either deaf or hearing impaired, and not only are just a fraction of them enrolled in school, but Kenya lacks any standardised signed language, making concepts like maths and science difficult to teach. Zero Bionic was founded by 22-year-old Nora Kimathi to allow these students to be taught by teachers who themselves don't know sign language, dramatically expanding their educational opportunities. Each robotic hand is 3D printed from recycled plastic litter and sold at the cost of $350. They can last 3 years without maintenance, and Zero Bionic has already sold 78 such units. Kamathi said they boast a 92% speech-to-sign accuracy rating, yet designing the mechanics of the arm was only half the battle. When it came time for the Zero Bionic team to input the translation to signs, they realised that there was no unified Kenyan or African sign language data set to avail themselves of. They enlisted the help of deaf teachers and other experienced signers to record the movements and patterns of sign speech using an electro-lined bodysuit, which had to be imported. No one else had built this on the continent. We had to start from scratch, Chamathi told AFP from the company's tiny lab in Nairobi, who added that all the effort was nevertheless worth it. We know we're going to put a smile on someone else's face, she said. The mechanical arms are just the first step. Next, they want to expand to Africa One, a robotic upper torso that can substantially increase the accuracy and vocabulary of African Sign Language. And that was entitled, Kenyan Startup Makes Robotic Hands That Translate Teacher's Voice into Signs for Deaf Students. And that concludes our readings of good news stories for this week. I'm Lenore Barrett, and reading with me was Valerie Tucker. I did the panel, and Valerie and I both did the editing. This program is produced in our Adelaide studios and can be heard regularly at this time here on Vision Australia Radio, at VA Radio on digital, and online at varadio.org.

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4: Sunset Ridge by Nicole Alexander. Narrated by Cynthia Howell. This is a DAISY recording produced by the Vision Australia Information Library Service, commencing on January the 9th, 2015. This book was published by Bantam in 2013. No unauthorised copying, broadcasting, or public performance of this recording is permitted. The open gate beckoned. Lifting her skirts, Lily ran down the gravel path. "Are you all right, missus?" Cook stood on the veranda, angular elbows stuck out at right angles to her body. "I saw Mr. Harrow earlier in the library. I did ask him if you wanted a hand with that big book, it being so heavy, but he waved me away." "What book?" Lily asked impatiently. Cook shunted narrow shoulders towards the sky. "It was the Bible. The one with the big silver latch on it. I put it away when he'd finished with it." At the gateway, drag marks were visible. "I have to go and look for him. I can't understand why he's gone beyond the back gate." "I'll keep an eye on the time, missus. If you aren't back in an hour, I'll come looking." "Very well," Lily agreed. She followed the trail made by her husband, cursing the thin house shoes she wore. The fine leather emphasised every pebble and hole in the uneven ground, but she dared not waste time in changing them. Visions of her husband shuffling along and stumbling into a pothole pulled her onwards. Heaven forbid that he should fall and break a bone, or worse. She left the house paddock behind and walked swiftly along the drag marks in the dirt. If she tried very hard, Lily could almost forget the things GW had said to her the day he crossed the boys' names from the family Bible, even if she knew that he had meant them. The bush was quiet. Clumps of trees bordered the track GW had followed, the direction taking Lily away from the river and the homestead, and into low, scrubby bush and belts of trees that towered like guardians. The stables lay through the adjacent house paddock fence, and beyond that, the homestead roof glimmered in the distance. A knot of concern lodged in Lily's stomach as the vastness of the land bore down upon her. As far as she knew, all the men were out checking the livestock on the western boundary, which left three women and her missing husband the only people in a 10-mile radius. Lifting her skirts in annoyance, Lily swore that it was time to stop playing the lady of the manor. Voluminous skirts and pretty shoes belonged to another life, and it was time she embraced her changed circumstances. Ahead lay the track that wound to the station cemetery. Lily pushed on, wondering what to do if she found her husband injured. The track curled past a stand of spindly needlewood trees. At the next bend, she spotted GW. He was sitting on a log beneath a tree, staring at the rows of headstones through the wooden fence. He looked up on her approach. "My dear, what are you doing out here?" she asked. He turned back towards the cemetery, as if seeking guidance from the relatives buried within. I could have driven you out in the dray if you had told me. Lily sat down next to him and lifted a comforting hand, but he shifted away before she could touch him. Walk. Needed to walk. The words were halting like a child unused to speech. It was the pictures, wasn't it? The ones of France. It looks just horrid. Lily waited patiently for agreement. When it didn't come, she watched a line of ants traverse the dirt track at her feet. I never would have agreed to your punishment, GW, had I not thought it might keep them safe, keep them away from the war. Kangaroos bounded through the grass. They reached the track and, seeing their path blocked, steered sharply away from the fallen log and its occupants. We made the wrong decision. We were too hard on them. We placed our need for control, our disappointments, above them. GW remained silent. If anything happens to them, I'll never be able to forgive myself. They would have gone anyway. The words were spoken excruciatingly slowly. GW struggled upwards and shuffled to the cemetery fence. I would be there too if I could. Are you telling me that you are more angry that they disobeyed you than the fact that they enlisted? Heaven forbid, GW, what kind of father are you? There were 8 harrows interred within the fence GW leaned upon. Men, women and children had lain together undisturbed since the last burial some 20 years ago. He pointed at the gravesite, marking his own father's resting place. I am my father's son. A shiny black crow flew from a tree and settled on a crumbling headstone. Lily shivered. We should start back if you've rested enough. With him shaking off her offer of assistance, they began the long walk home. GW refused to rest, punishing his body into keeping up a steady pace and telling Lily to walk on ahead and leave him be. She was tempted to do just that. Manager? GW puffed. Mr. Taylor? Lily reached for her husband as he stumbled and then regained his footing. He waved away her outstretched hands. He's doing a remarkable job, I think, but I wasn't sure if he was experienced enough. I couldn't find any references. I did mention that to you. A blank stare suggested no memory of the event. I wrote care of the address in the ledger, and I'm hoping I'll be able to find a previous employer who can vouch for Mr. Taylor's suitability. If not, I think I'll advertise for someone more suitable. GW struggled with a single word. Good. Perhaps I should ask Mr. Taylor to speak with you now you're feeling a little better. Certainly your strength has improved. It's quite a walk you led me on this morning, my dear. GW tapped a finger against his throat. Well, I quite understand if you want to wait until your speech improves, but it really is coming along extremely well. With the walking stick in one hand, GW persevered on the rutted track for 10 more minutes before begrudgingly taking Lily's arm. They met Cook at the house paddock gate, the whinging housemaid Henrietta by her side. We just went for a little walk, Lily said a little too brightly in response to their questioning stares. We aren't prepared for calamities, you know, missus, not when there aren't any menfolk about to help, Cook stated. GW grunted and briefly lifted the walking stick, waving it through the air in annoyance. Well, everything is fine, Lily reassured. Cook and Henrietta were useless beyond their paid professions, and even their work attitude was questionable. Lily knew that if a tragedy did ever befall them, it would be she who would have to saddle a horse and ride into the village for assistance. Let's not stand here talking, Lily told them. You two go on ahead before we all expire in this heat. Mr. Harrow and I will be fine." The two women walked back towards the homestead, obviously pleased that nothing more was expected of them. What a fool she was, Lily thought sadly, casting a glance at the man who now leaned so reluctantly on her arm. Her boys were at war, and her marriage was deteriorating. Everything was far from fine. Chapter 36. Flanders, Belgium, August 1917. The men in road led out from the ruins of Ypres. Constant shelling by both sides had turned the area into a wilderness of decimated trees, craters, churned up earth, and piles of rubble where villages once were. The concussion was shocking. The screaming of shells, the banging and crashing of the big guns, and the great spurts of flame were beyond imagining. Dave waited with the rest of the men for the order to be given to make the dash along Hellfire Corner. By the side of the road facing the Germans, great lengths of hessian had been erected in an effort to camouflage the movement of troops, supplies, and munitions. It made little difference. The enemy's guns battered the road continually. Dave wet his lips. Ahead, horse-drawn artillery wagons raced towards them as shells spiraled overhead. "Come on, come on!" Thaddeus wheeled the approaching wagon to safety. The low chant was taken up by the men around them. The first empty wagon passed them at a gallop in a rattle of squeaking timber and leather. The driver urged the team onwards. His slouch hat pulled down over his brow, his body bent low over the reins. The horse's ears were flattened, the look of terror unmistakable in the whites of the animal's eyes. "Jesus," Luther muttered. Another wagon sped by. Dave swallowed. The men were restless. Once the artillery wagons were through, they were next. His legs felt like jelly. "I can't do it, Luther." "Sure you can. You just put your head down, Dave, and run like the wind." "Besides," Harold said laconically, "there are thousands of blokes behind us who'll run over you if you don't." It was true. Dave had seen hundreds of soldiers travelling towards Ypres. The surrounding area was awash with Allied troops as they were

0: Hessian wall. A shell made a direct hit. The wagon was speared up and onto its end by the force of the impact. There was no movement from man or animals once the dust settled. Dave found himself caught up by the forward movement of the men. Soon they were running along the road, heads down as shells buzzed around them. Spurts of dirt signalled how close they were to death. He tried to keep up with Luther and Thaddeus, but instead found himself stationed between Harold and Thorny. Snatches of this new environment sped by. Hessians, wrecked wagons, artillery shells. The bloated carcasses of horses and dead soldiers lined the road. A few fortunate men had their last resting place marked by a cross or an upturned rifle stuck in the ground, sometimes with a steel helmet on top. By late morning they had left the plank road, which veered to the northwest, and were in a newly dug trench. The men were in good spirits. They cheated death again, and the relief showed itself in ribald jokes as they drank water and talked of the engineers and soldiers who had gone before them to cart timber, construct roads and dig trenches. Dave was beyond such idle banter, and he noted that Harold, too, had distanced himself from everyone save Thorny. "I don't like it," Harold said. "There are fortified farms out there with blockhouses, concrete pillboxes for machine gunners, underground bunkers and barbed wire."
1: "We'll be all right, mate," Thorny placated. "Besides, you promised me you'd see me through this bun fight safe and sound. So how about I return the favour?"
0: The two friends shook hands. Dave squirreled back against the trench wall and, tugging off his helmet, turned his skin to the sun. The Allies had been fighting around Ypres since 1915, and they still hadn't made much of a dent. This was it, he reckoned. Having survived Hellfire Corner, he doubted his luck could hold out forever. They'd got in, but would they get out again? Putting pen to paper, he began to write. "I've done my best, but I think my time is nearly up. Many fine men, mates, have gone before me. So I know that, should I not make it home, I will be in fine company. I wonder now if I should have accepted Captain Egan's commission and become a war artist. At least then I would have paid tribute to the gallantry I have been witness to. But then, who but those who have seen what we have seen would understand the horrors we have witnessed? If I do make it home to Australia, I will never speak of the war again. No one should know of the hell we have seen. It's strange, but I see death as a smudge on the horizon, like a storm hanging out to the west of Sunset Ridge. The smudge grows in size daily like a new world waiting to be discovered, yet it remains at bay, waiting, marking time. I sense its presence, but I find myself lost in the immensity of an event beyond comprehension. At this very moment, I know that none of us sitting in this trench will ever be as strong and fit and as brave as we are now, and we will never have this moment again. Our mortality makes us fearless, yet it takes us to our death." Dave scanned the words, signed his name and dated it. Now his thoughts were on paper. He needed to be rid of them, but he also wanted to share them, to know that one person on earth knew his mind beyond the narrow trench he inhabited. It was not the type of letter a son sent to his mother. From his sketch pad, he tore out the drawing of the war dog with the Frenchman's tags around his neck, and folding it carefully, included it with the letter. Then he addressed it to Coralie Shaw.
2: Sunset Ridge by Nicole Alexander. Narrated by Cynthia Howell.
0: Crawling on his belly, Dave scrambled like a dung beetle beneath a clouded moon. The last he had seen of Luther and Thaddeus was when they had attacked a German machine gunner in his pillbox minutes earlier. The two brothers had rushed forward under cover from Harold's Lewis gun, Luther managing to drop a number of grenades through the observation slit in the brick fortification. Dave manoeuvred his way over and between the dying

0: the dead and the decomposed. A German flare went up, illuminating the wrecked landscape, and he tumbled into the partially blown-up pillbox. Heart pounding, he listened for others who may also have sought refuge there, carefully slipping his knife free of its scabbard. He could hear ragged breathing. The blade of the knife glinted as the moon escaped the clouds overhead. "He's dead." The muffled Australian voice startled him.
1: "Harold, is that you?"
0: He pulled away a sandbag. Harold squatted in the far corner, thorny in his arms. Two dead Germans, one with a familiar slice to the neck, confirmed Luther's part in the action.
1: "Holy hell, Harold, I thought you were Fritz. Are you wounded?"
0: "My leg's gone to sleep." Dave peered over the shattered wall of the pillbox.
1: "We'll have to make a run for it. Come on, Harold."
0: "I can't leave Thorny," he replied.
2: "He's dead, isn't he?"
0: Dave said gruffly. There was no time to waste.
2: "Of course he's dead. We're all dead."
0: "Not yet, we're not. Come on," Dave implored.
2: "You just don't get it, Cobber. It's just a matter of time. We're the decoy. Wipe out those bloody Australians, the Pommies are saying. Make use of them first. We're just cannon fodder. Cannon fodder. And they're calling us murderers back home."
0: He held up a pistol, his hands shaking. Dave realised Harold's nerves had got the better of him.
2: "I've got this Luger. I took it off Fritz. And I'll use it too. I'll shoot you first and then Thaddeus and Luther, and I'll do myself last. It'll save us all from being blown apart. Put us back in charge of our own lives. Don't worry, I'm a good shot. You know I'm a good shot. That's why I'm a gunner. And I've killed some men, haven't I?"
0: "Yes, Harold." Dave felt his own guts churn as he slowly reached out his hand and gently placed it on the pistol and lowered it. "You have."
2: "It's the only way, Dave."
0: He hugged Thorny.
2: "He cried, you know. He said he was scared of dying. Can you imagine?"
0: He smoothed the thumb thickness of Thorny's eyebrows with a patient finger.
2: "I told him he wouldn't be alone for long, that we'd be with him soon enough. And he smiled, he did. He smiled."
0: Dave peered over the wall again. The artillery was still raging. Whiz-bangs were skyrocketing overhead. Soldiers were rushing past them. Their soldiers. He slid back beside Harold.
1: "Our boys are retreating."
2: "Like I said, mate, we'll have to make a run for it."
0: Harold grabbed the front of Dave's tunic.
2: "You're a good shot, I've seen you. You could have been a sniper."
0: Dave loosened Harold's grip.
2: "Can we talk about this back in the trench?" "I want you to kill him. I want you to kill the German that did this to Thorny."
0: "Harold, you'll never recognise him."
2: "Sure I will. He was young and weedy looking with an egg-shaped skull. I would have got him only that he came from behind after Luther took this position and Thorny flung himself between him and me. He died instead of me, and I promised him that he wouldn't die. You got to do it, Dave. I can't hold a pistol anymore. The nerves are shot. I can barely manage the Lewis gun."
0: "Sure," Dave agreed. "I'll do it. Now, let's get out of here."
2: "I'm staying here for just a bit longer."
0: Harold glanced briefly at Thorny before turning glazed eyes on Dave. "Now piss off back to the trenches." Very slowly, he raised the Luger and pointed it at Dave's chest. "Okay," Dave agreed. "Give me a minute." As Harold tucked the pistol into his tunic, Dave punched him in the face. Once, twice.
2: "Jeez!"
0: He shook his hand in pain. Harold was out cold. He reefed Thorny's identification discs from around his neck and checked his pockets. There was a picture of a young woman, a baby tucked under each arm, and the sketch Dave had completed of him while they were on furlough. For a second, he contemplated the drawing. Then he pocketed the few possessions and tried to lift Harold's arm across his shoulder.
2: "Holy frost, not Harold!"
0: Luther jumped down into the pillbox,
2: His tunic and hands were covered in blood. He's only knocked out, but Thorny's gone. Thaddeus dived in beside them as machine gun fire peppered the entrance.
1: Not the best place for a chinwag, fellas.
2: Assessing the situation, he heaved Thorny over his shoulder. Luther draped Harold across Dave's back and lifted the Lewis gun.
1: Make a run for it. I'll cover you.
2: Thaddeus hesitated.
1: Don't pull rank on me now, brother.
2: Luther opened up the Lewis gun on the enemy as his brothers scrambled over the shattered wall. Supporting fire came from his left and right flanks. He backed up carefully, lobbed a grenade for good measure, and then ran like a rabbit, zigzagging across the open field as he followed his brothers back to the trench.
1: How is he?
2: Thaddeus squatted beside Luther and Dave. They were in an elbow of the trench with a makeshift piece of canvas slung overhead and empty munitions crates as seats. The rain bowed the canvas above them, and Luther stuck a rifle butt against the sagging material, forcing the water to cascade over the sides.
1: He's got a busted nose, Luther said suspiciously. He's in the dugout.
2: Thaddeus took over from Dave, who'd been using a hand pump for the last hour. Their efforts made little dent in the continually accumulating water.
1: Do you want to share anything with us, Dave?
2: Thaddeus asked.
1: You don't really expect us to believe the story you told Captain Egan.
2: I had to punch him to save him. I couldn't leave him there. Thaddeus rubbed the stubble on his chin.
1: Well, we all have our moments.
2: What if he remembers what happened? Dave asked.
1: Luther drank down a ration of rum and wiped cracked lips.
2: Duck, he grinned. Within an hour, the rain stopped. Captain Egan appeared and delegated sentries to stand watch, while work parties were formed to check damage and continue trying to hand pump the water lying at the bottom of the trench. Harold reappeared with a swollen nose. He stood next to Dave, who readied himself in case Harold decided to punch him in retaliation. Surprisingly, it seemed Harold had no memory of the night before, except for Thorny's death. Spreading his feet, Dave leaned into the sandbags, cradling the small sniper hole, the butt of the rifle pushed squarely into his shoulder. The rifle sight scanned twisted barbed wire, the remains of a dray, a dislodged sandbag, and the corpse of a German. Sweat dripped down his forehead, blurring his sight.
1: That's him!
2: Harold stood nearby, his eyesight fixed on the mirrors attached to the end of a rod that served as a homemade periscope.
1: See there?
2: He snorted through his bloody nose.
1: Directly above stinking Fritz and to the right of that dislodged sandbag. Pale and weedy looking and egg-shaped. That's the one that killed Thorny.
2: Dave directed the rifle sight on the young man's chest and followed the pale German's hands as they lit the stub of a cigarette. In the half-light, he waited for the soldier to take a few puffs, to linger over the cloying smell of the tobacco, to draw some solace from the wafting smoke.
1: Kill him, Dave.
2: I can't do it, Harold. Everyone's resting, for God's sake, them and us.
1: Look at me.
2: Harold's right hand was shaking so badly, a cup of water would have been spilt in seconds.
1: I can't, so you have to. Have you forgotten about what they're doing to our mates? If his sight was aimed squarely at your chest, he wouldn't hesitate. Shoot him!
2: The German was looking in their direction. He couldn't have been more than 16 or 17. Dave felt he was looking at himself.
1: Do it, Harold urged.
2: A single shot echoed across the wasteland. The German soldier was flung back against the sandbags. The boy hung momentarily in a void of muted grey, his arms outstretched, head arched backwards. The unblemished whiteness of the enemy's throat slowly slid from view. Dave lowered the rifle.
1: What the hell is going on?
2: Captain Egan's spittle covered his skin, Jesus, man! We've been fighting for days, and the first sign of reprieve, you fire off a stray round.
0: An angry voice called out across no man's land from the enemy trench. No translation was necessary.
2: We'll be lucky if we don't get a whiz-bang on us in retaliation.
0: Captain Egan cupped his hands and called out the German word for sorry.
2: Thaddeus, take your brother's place. Dave, you're on pre-dawn watch.
0: Harold turned to the captain, his nose bulbous and bloody.
3: He killed Thorny.
2: Jesus!
0: Captain Egan repeated, before striding off.
4: 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Narrated by Cynthia Howell.
0: This book was published by Bantam in 2013. 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

0: 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I'm Mek Yimam. 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Our first story is from issue 26 of About Time, published on the 7th of September 2026. The story is entitled The Program Helping Dads Read Bedtime Stories from Behind Bars. Each year, around 500 Australian children receive a recording of their incarcerated father reading them a story, a small act keeping families connected through a difficult time. The story is by Denham Sadler. Denham Sadler is the chief reporter and assistant editor at About Time. A new program is helping dads in prison read bedtime stories to their children. The Storytime program, run in prisons in New South Wales, Queensland and WA, records fathers reading stories and sends them to their kids on the outside. The recorded stories range from simple picture books for toddlers to Harry Potter for teenagers. The fathers are encouraged to add a message to their child at the start or end of the story, and to change the names of the characters to their own. The recording is sent along with a physical copy of the book so they can continue reading whenever they like. Linda Kahn works for Shine for Kids, an organisation that runs the program in New South Wales and Queensland prisons. She said it provides a strong connection for fathers and their children beyond the regular visits. It gives fathers in custody the opportunity to stay connected with their children in a meaningful and personal way, Kahn told About Time. Sophie is the mother of a three-year-old boy who has received a recording from his father in prison. She said it has been incredibly special for the family. For our son, hearing his dad's voice and knowing the story was recorded especially for him brings comfort and familiarity, Sophie told About Time. It creates a moment where he can simply enjoy his dad reading to him, just like so many other children do. It reminds him that he is loved, thought about every day, and is still a very important part of his dad's world. Rather than every interaction being centered around incarceration, Storytime creates moments that simply feel like a dad reading to his little boy. Those moments are incredibly precious to us. Kahn said she has heard from a mother on the outside whose child was having a, quote, massive meltdown, unquote, in a shopping center. The mother took out her phone and played the recording of the child's father reading out a story, and they quickly calmed down. In Western Australia, it is available at Acacia Prison and the Wandoo Reintegration Facility. Fathers in custody can participate if they've been charge-free for 3 months, have not been charged with child sex offences, and have not been issued a violence restraining order. In New South Wales and Queensland, Shine for Kids started the program during the COVID pandemic and has maintained it due to its popularity. Each year, about 500 children around Australia receive a recording through the program. It also can improve literacy and education opportunities for the children. Parents tell us all the time how precious they are, Shine for Kids CEO Julie Hourigan told About Time. Children, especially young children, can become familiar with and hear their dad's voice, and they can listen to the recordings over and over again. Other families play the recording on the way to a prison visit and on the way home. It is estimated that about 40% of all adults in prison have dependent children on the outside. Kahn encouraged all fathers in prison to take part in the program if they can. Reading a story or sending a letter can have a lasting impact. Your child doesn't expect perfection. They want to know that you love them and you're thinking about them on a daily basis, every second of the day. It gives them love, comfort and care. Sophie, a mother of a two-year-old girl who has been part of the program, said it has made a huge difference and provided an opportunity to maintain the bond between the two. It might feel like reading a story is a small thing, but to a child it can mean everything. Programs like Storytime help children continue to feel that love, and I truly believe that preserving those relationships, where it is safe and appropriate to do so, benefits not only the child, but the whole family. People in prison in New South Wales can contact their programs officer to express interest in the program, and those in Queensland can request a general request form. Referrals can be made during family visits, and posters are placed in the screening area of some prisons so people can apply for it when they enter prison. Families on the outside can contact Shine for Kids via its website, shineforkids.org.au, where they can also find resources for families impacted by incarceration. That story was The Program Helping Dads Read Bedtime Stories from Behind Bars by Denna Medler from issue 26 of About Time, published in September 2026. Next up is an article from issue 11 of Paper Chained, published in September 2023. The story is entitled James Mutugi, Kenyan Prison Artist, and it's by Damien Linane. It's the day before the CURE conference is set to begin in Nairobi, Kenya, and I'm sightseeing at the National Museum. In the museum's gallery, I notice a striking painting of a prisoner working underneath a truck, under the watchful eye of guards. Mechanic Prisoner, the piece is called, by James Mutugi, a former prisoner. I want to tell the stories that die inside the walls of prison that would otherwise not have emerged to reach out to ex-convicts to heal. James's profile next to his painting reads. His Instagram handle is provided, and I send him a message. James meets me at the museum's cafe. He brings a huge smile and a package of paintings with him. Some are of Kenyan wildlife, but not surprisingly, many are prison-themed. This one is an escape, he tells me, referring to a man in zebra, the standard Kenyan pinstripe prison uniform. He is on a bicycle and he doesn't know where he's going, but freedom is better than silver and gold. The painting is called Escaping. I've never been quite so keen to buy a painting, immediately knowing it's going to be the cover-up for our next issue. James tells me his story over lunch. I went to prison in 2008, he says, telling me he committed a minor robbery. But the police officer said that I had a knife, which was fiction, so the charge became robbery violence section 296. If I was found guilty, I could be sentenced to hanging, but the case went well and I was sentenced to 10 years. Corruption is high in Kenya. As I saw myself, police will ask for bribes just to allow you to continue down the street you were driving on. The more serious charges the police can bring, the earlier they're eligible for promotion. I'm amazed James considers 10 years for minor theft to be a positive outcome, though I remind myself that half the people in prison here are serving life sentences for crimes that would only attract the punishment of a few years in Australia. It's my first time on the African continent, and while some areas are affluent and don't look much different from home, the poverty and desperation of many people is often in plain sight and also reflected in James's art. This one is of someone resisting the police and protesting due to the high cost of food, James continues, showing me a painting of two police officers in blue dragging another man away. One of my friends was demonstrating and was caught by the police. James has had a long history of making art and surviving poverty. As a child, he lived on the streets after his parents separated but was taken into a missionary centre where he began drawing at the age of 9. He won an art award in 1995 and used the proceeds to pay for his own high school education after he left the centre to live with his aunt. Life became harder then, he tells me. I started snatching things from people because I could not bring myself to tell my aunt I needed things. James eventually went to live on his own and got his first job as an office messenger. The job was not in my heart because I didn't love it. I loved painting. I didn't do anything wrong at my job, but payment was slow and there was no annual increments in pay, so I left and started taking people's things by robbery instead. After he was caught, he was sent to Kamiti Maximum Security Prison. I'm keen to hear firsthand what the conditions in Kenyan prisons are like, and James is happy to talk. There might be 13 people in a room made for 6, maybe you get a rug in prison and you sleep on the rug. If you have money, you can buy a mattress. There are no toilets, only buckets. You get porridge in the morning, maybe this size, he tells me, pointing to a small round salt shaker on the table. For lunch, they will give you a bit of flour and warm water. For dinner, you get a few beans. They serve the beans to us on a palette knife, like they use in masonry. This is not good. The beans drop everywhere. He mimics the ordeal with his hands, and we can't help but laugh at the absurdity. There are problems between the prisoners and the guards. The guards make maybe 10,000 to 15,000 Kenyan shillings a month, 110 to 165 Australian dollars. How can you live on that if you have 5 children? The guards don't live in good places and they are often angry. Most of them are not friendly. While there's clearly some disparity between our prison systems, some things sound disturbingly familiar. Healthcare is not good. They do not care. Any problem you have, they just give you aspirin. They don't give you the right treatment to fix the problem. There is no time for psychological treatment or counselling. They only want you to work. I'm reminded of my own time inside, where paracetamol was the only thing given to me for 10 weeks of a severe toothache, and where I worked 6 days a week in a sawmill, though was denied mental health treatment despite repeated requests for it. Unfortunately, I learned things are considerably worse for Kenyan prisoners, after James shows me his next painting. It is of a prisoner who has climbed up a lamppost. I have to ask what's going on. This was someone at my prison who had an ulcer, but the doctor would not help him, James tells me. He has climbed up the post to attract the attention of the prison warder. He needs to draw attention to himself, otherwise he will just be ignored. The prison nurses or doctors aren't interested in helping him, but he hopes the prison warder will take him to the National Hospital. I paid 1,000 shillings, $11, to be taken to the hospital myself once. If you have money, you can get good health care. You can get anything. Despite a lack of many basic resources, art supplies at the prison were available for a time, but not because the prison provided any. Supplies were provided by the Faraja Trust, a local charity, and James introduced painting to many other prisoners. After about 3 years inside, James became the first prisoner at Kamiti to paint murals on the walls. Since his release, Faraja Trust has paid him to go back into Kamiti to make more murals. There was no pay for his work while he was incarcerated. We share a joke about the irony that he is now paid to go back and add to the murals he worked on for free while incarcerated. Painting is now James's full-time job. The only days I don't paint is when I'm going to other people's exhibitions to learn new styles. My advice for people wanting to paint is not to think about the money or how you will sell something. Don't worry about the market, worry about materials. Once you get materials, work slowly so that you do something beautiful that has a message for people. If the message is good, people will come from all over to meet you, even from other countries. He smiles. I ask him where his art will take him next. I'm about to start a series about the slums here. A lack of job opportunities leads to people living in the slum, where there is crime and prostitution and poverty. I was born in the slum, but I'm painting prison because I have lived there too. Now I want to start a series about the slum. Everything from how people drink in the slums, work in the slums, bring bread and food in on bicycles and motorbikes, how the rivers are polluted. Prisons and slums are both my stories, and I want to share them. I'm also planning to volunteer to teach art in prison as well, but that is very expensive. The prison does not provide materials. I have to bring them. As we part ways after lunch, I'm again reminded of the things we take for granted in Australia, even in prison, and I hope I can find a way to help James bring art to more incarcerated people in Kenya. And that story was from issue 11 of Paper Chained, published in September 2023. The story is titled James Mutugi, Kenyan Prison Artist, and it was written by Damien Linane. And that's all we have time for on this edition of Inside Voice on Vision Australia Radio. Thank you to About Time and Paper Chained for their support with this program. For more details on both publications, visit abouttime.org.au and paperchained.com. I'm Mek Yimam, and Inside Voice will return the same time next week on Vision Australia Radio, VA Radio Digital, and online at varadio.org.
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12: Hello and welcome to On This Day. I'm Marilyn Barclay, and today is Monday, September the 21st, which makes it the United Nations International Day of Peace, an international event that is observed each year by nations all across the world. 21 September is a day that was set aside by the United Nations General Assembly for everyone around the world to devote to keeping peace, despite any differences they may have, as well as play a part in building a peace culture that would last for generations to come. It was started back in 1981 in an effort to reconcile people around the world. The first edition of Martin Luther's German translation of the New Testament was published on this day in 1522. Martin Luther was a German theologian and leader of the Reformation, a movement in Western Europe during the 16th century, which aimed at reforming many of the doctrines and practices of the Roman Catholic Church, and resulted in the establishment of the Protestant Church. Luther himself was excommunicated from the Roman Catholic Church for his attacks on the wealth and corruption of the papacy. When the Catholic Church issued an edict calling for Luther's arrest, his friends took him for safekeeping to Wartburg in Saxony. It was here that Luther translated the New Testament into German. This was published on the 21st of September, 1522. It's also known as the September Bible. Oh, well, isn't this a treat? I get to bring out a popular one-liner here. If you were to look up the word traitor in a classic dictionary, you'd see a picture of this man, as on this day in 1780, American Benedict Arnold gave British Major John Andre plans to the strategic fort in West Point, New York. A highly regarded tactician, Arnold, who was a general, gradually grew out of favour with the American army, and mounting financial debt led to his secret defection to England. When Arnold's plan to surrender West Point to the British was discovered, Arnold fled, joining the British Army as a Brigadier General. To this day, the name Benedict Arnold remains synonymous with the word traitor. Let's take a moment for a music break, and the 21st of September was immortalised in the Earth, Wind and Fire song, September. Opening with the line, "Do you remember the 21st night in September?" singer Maurice White always claimed the date just sounded right for the song. But in 2019, 3 years after Maurice's death, his wife Marilyn White revealed in an interview with the Wall Street Journal that September the 21st was the due date for their son, Cobran. She said the first time she heard the song, it made her whole body smile.

0: That was Earth, Wind and Fire with September. Now, what else happened on the 21st of September? In 1937, Tolkien's The Hobbit was published. Often thought of as the precursor to the Rings trilogy, The Hobbit was Tolkien's first book. It tells the tale of a simple hobbit cajoled by a wizard into joining the quest to recover a group of ousted dwarves' stolen treasure. He drew the artwork himself for this first edition. Fantasy was not a popular fiction genre at the time he wrote The Hobbit, and the work was dismissed by most critics as fanciful juvenilia. In fact, Tolkien said later that the story evolved from tales he spun for his own children. Tolkien's cultural esteem would continue to grow, and in the early 2000s, his Lord of the Rings trilogy was turned into blockbuster films, earning 17 Academy Awards, with the last of the trilogy, The Return of the King, winning 11 and tying with Ben-Hur and Titanic for most wins. The Hobbit would also receive the blockbuster treatment, with the novel being turned into a trilogy itself, though it did not receive the same critical success. And still in the world of literature, in 1832, Sir Walter Scott died. A Scottish historical novelist, poet, playwright and historian, many of whose works remain classics of both English language literature and Scottish literature. Ivanhoe and Rob Roy are two of his well-known works. And here are some other September 21st events throughout history. In 1915, Stonehenge was purchased by Cecil Club for £6,600. He would later donate it to the British nation. In 1964, Malta gained independence from the United Kingdom. On this day in 1988, during the Seoul Olympics, Suriname swimmer Anthony Nesty won gold in the 100 metres butterfly. It was the first gold medal for Suriname, South America's smallest sovereign country. In 1998, TV comedy Will and Grace, starring Eric McCormack and Deborah Messing, premiered in the US. In 2004, American punk rock band Green Day released their album American Idiot. Dubbed a punk rock opera, the album sold over 23 million copies and spawned a stage musical under the same name. In 2023, media mogul Rupert Murdoch retired from the boards of News Corp and Fox, leaving his son Lachlan in charge. And also in 2023, King Charles III became the first British monarch to address the French Senate. Now, our number one song today comes from 2012, when Australian Idol winner Guy Sebastian's track Battle Scars was just about to tick over to its fifth week at number one. Featuring American rapper Lupe Fiasco, the single was the third biggest hit of the year here in Australia.
1: The wound heals, but it never does. 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
7: More Australians will be dying than being born in 40 years, as major report predicts future of lower growth. Australia launches for two-year seat on UN Security Council. Big Bank predicts back-to-back cash rate hikes. Good afternoon. It's Monday, the 21st of September. I'm Rosalie Miles, and I'm joined in the Perth studio by Harrison Rock. And now, here's Harrison with today's lead story.
8: Thank you, Rosalie. More Australians will be dying than being born. Excuse me. More Australians will be dying and then being born in 40 years, as major report predicts future of lower growth. This article is from The Guardian by Patrick Commons. There will be more Australians dying than being born in 40 years' time, according to the government's latest intergenerational report, which lays bare the fundamental challenges of managing an ageing population at a time of rapid change and lower economic growth. The country's seventh IGR also outlines how Australia is at the cusp of a new and uncertain age of artificial intelligence that will shape the economy and society over the coming four decades. Jim Chalmers, in a speech at the Australian National University to coincide with the release of the analysis, said this intergenerational report illuminates the road ahead. No previous IGR has contended with global challenges this great, with politics this fraught, or a future less certain. The global and generational risks are serious, but Australia's opportunities are endless, the Treasurer said. The latest 40-year projections show the population will keep getting older as people have fewer children, to the point where falling fertility rates means deaths are for the first time projected to outnumber births by the 2060s. This is a milestone that many advanced economies have already surpassed, including Japan, Germany, Italy, and the Republic of Korea, with most of the rest expected to do so over the coming decades, the report says. With the population set to grow by 0.9% for the foreseeable future, versus 1.4% historically, alongside a shrinking share of working Australians to support activity and the budget, the IGR predicts the economy has entered into a new normal of lower growth. Living standards will improve, but not as quickly as in the past, the IGR shows. Real GDP on a per-person basis will expand by about 1.2% over the next 40 years, down from 1.5% in the previous four decades, the IGR shows. Even that relatively dour outlook depends on productivity picking back up from virtually zero in recent years to the historical average of 1.2%, an assumption that leans heavily on AI, or what Chalmers described as the biggest economic transformation of our lifetime. The rise and adoption of AI is likely to support the achievement of the Treasury's long-term labour productivity growth assumption over time, the report says. The report says, while the Treasurer described its role as pivotal. As a medium-sized economy, Australia's productivity performance will depend on adopting innovation, supporting investment, developing skills, and delivering regulatory reforms that improve the efficient operation of the economy, the report says. The forecasts underline the tightrope the government must walk between protecting Australians from the worst aspects of the new technology and not stifling a technology that could almost single-handedly drive future prosperity. The IGR is a five-yearly exercise. Although it was most recently published in 2023 after COVID interrupted its scheduling. Peter Costello, a former Liberal Treasurer, first conceived of the IGR and formally enshrined it into the Charter of Budget Honesty Act of 1998 as a way to explain how demographic shifts affected the budget over a very long term. First released in 2002, each report has highlighted similar challenges associated with an ageing population. Pressures on delivering services to older Australians and how to pay for them, not least dealing with the growing tax burden on a shrinking share of workers. The IGR projects an ongoing structural budget deficit over coming decades, as it shrinks over the next 10 years before expanding again over the following 40. Government payments as a share of GDP are anticipated to rise by 1.1 percentage points to 27.4% by the mid-2060s. As the scale and interaction of these structural trends intensify, maintaining a sustainable budget position will require policies and ongoing reforms that manage growing spending and revenue challenges, the report says. This year's report also included a section of six major transitions for the next 40 years, topped by the AI revolution and geopolitical fragmentation. The next four challenges were the energy transition, aging and the care economy, the country's industrial transformation, and the intergenerational equity. The world is becoming more dangerous, more unpredictable, more unequal, and more divided. These are not just individual threads, but part of a bigger fraying of that intergenerational promise of better times, Chalmers said. The Treasurer said responding successfully to these major challenges would be the key to defeating populist insurgencies that sought to weaponise public discontent for political ends. The IGRs provide a robust argument in favour of the compulsory superannuation regime, which has largely offset the huge budgetary impact experienced in other countries associated with funding retirement incomes. And the article was from The Guardian by Patrick Commons. More Australians will be dying than being born in 40 years, as major report predicts future of lower growth.
7: Australia launches campaign for two-year seat on UN Security Council. This story is from the ABC by Jane Norman. Anthony Albanese has officially launched Australia's campaign for a two-year term on the powerful United Nations Security Council, the UNSC, insisting Australia punches above its weight and wants to help shape the global response to issues, including the rapid rise of AI. Declaring Australia was in a pretty strong position to nab one of the two spots available, the Prime Minister released a slick video to accompany the campaign in New York on Sunday, local time, where dozens of world leaders were gathering for this year's UN General Assembly. While launching the bid, Mr. Albanese named former News Corp executive Siobhan McKenna as Australia's next Consul General in New York, one of the country's most sought-after postings. Siobhan McKenna is a professional, and she will do an outstanding job representing Australia and the Australian government here in New York, Mr. Albanese said. Ms. McKenna, a former top lieutenant of Lachlan Murdoch, is currently the Australia Post chair and will succeed businesswoman Heather Ridout, whose term expires in December. Campaigning under the banner "We Listen, We Partner, We Protect" for the UNSC seat, Australia plans to leverage its position as a first mover when it comes to online safety and tech regulation, as well as its leadership on climate change as this year's COP31 President of Negotiations. Speaking to reporters at the UN headquarters, Mr. Albanese said having a seat at the table would enable Australia to influence the way the world responded to emerging challenges, including AI. Australia's voice on the Council matters, so we can be a part of shaping some of these biggest issues which are facing the world and our nation, Mr. Albanese said. Australia punches above our weight, and we can have an impact on the world, and that's what I want to see Australia do. On Sunday, Mr. Albanese urged the two giants, the US and China, to cooperate when it came to AI, as US Donald Trump again dismissed calls to regulate the increasingly powerful technology. Preempting critics at home, Mr. Albanese said the campaign would be very modest and sought to remind voters that Australia was not immune to global crises, including the conflict in the Middle East, which is hammering Australia's economy and sending fuel prices soaring. That's why engagement with the world matters. It matters because it makes a difference to the cost of living, to inflation, to Australians' way of life, he said. And that is why we can't afford not to be engaged with the world, because it has a direct impact on the quality of life of Australians on a day-to-day basis. So far, only Australia and Finland have nominated for the two non-permanent positions on the 15-member council from 2029. A secret ballot will take place in mid-2028. To succeed, a country must secure a two-thirds majority of UN General Assembly members, or at least 128 votes if all 193 members vote. We're in a pretty strong position. We're well regarded around the world, Mr. Albanese told insiders on Sunday. Australia last held a non-permanent spot in 2014, and used the position to push for an international inquiry into the downing of Malaysian Airlines flight MH17 over Ukraine, in which 298 passengers and crew were killed, including 38 Australians. When Anthony Albanese and Penny Wong attended the UN General Assembly 12 months ago, it felt like something significant might be happening. This year, things feel like they will be a bit more prosaic. The UNSC is responsible for maintaining international peace and security and seeks to mediate disputes using peaceful methods. But it persistently faces criticisms of its ability to handle global crises, particularly between Russia and China. Both have veto rights along with the other permanent members. Mr. Albanese acknowledged it was an institution that needed reform and to be made more effective. But with ongoing conflicts in Ukraine and the Middle East and rising strategic competition, Foreign Minister Penny Wong said having a seat at the table would give Australia the chance to advocate for a world governed by rules, not by force. A safer world is one governed by rules, not by power and force alone.

0: power, we have a practical contribution to make to international peace and security. There's a need for middle powers, such as Australia, to exercise the influence that we have. And that story was, Australia launches campaign for 2-year seat on UN Security Council. It was from the ABC by Jane Norman.
1: Big Bank predicts back-to-back cash rate hikes. This article is from Nine News by Emily Bennett. ANZ is predicting the Reserve Bank will hike the cash rate in September and November, echoing the forecast of Australia's other three big banks. The bank predicts a hike of 0.25 at each of the next two meetings, which would take the cash rate to 4.85%. The forecast comes as the RBA prepares to meet next week with the decision to be delivered on September 29. Westpac, NAB and CBA have all predicted the 0.25% hike next week, but have yet to lock in their forecast for the November meeting. A 0.25 hike this month would add $91 to the monthly repayments for a borrower with a $600,000 loan at the start of the hikes in 2026 and 25 years remaining, according to a comparison website Canstar. A further 0.25 hike in November could increase repayments by another $92. The predicted September hike could mean an extra $114 in monthly repayments for those with a $750,000 loan, an additional $152 a month for those with a $1 million loan. Canstar.com.au data insights director Sally Tyndall said the bank expected the RBA to hike twice before the end of the year, increasing the cash rate to its highest setting since the global financial crisis in 2008. While ANZ is the only major bank to officially put a second hike in its forecast, borrowers with a mortgage should not rule out this possibility, Tyndall said. The board has consistently stated it will do whatever it takes to tame inflation. Given the resilience of borrowers to date, this could mean two hikes, not one. If the RBA delivers back-to-back hikes in September and November, a borrower with a $600,000 mortgage and 25 years remaining will see their minimum monthly repayments jump by around $183. But that's just the potential increase from here on in. Borrowers could well have just eight more days to get themselves on a lower rate before the RBA makes its next cash rate call. At a minimum, call your bank and haggle, but also do the maths on refinancing, because often customers have to pick up their mortgage and take it to a different lender to get themselves on one of the sharpest rates. And the article from Nine News by Emily Bennett. Big Bank predicts back-to-back cash rate hikes.
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0: Triple zero should be taken out of hands of major telcos, Senate inquiry recommends. This story is from the ABC by Michael Atkin. Control of a vital triple zero function should be removed from Telstra and nationalised to avoid further crises, a Senate inquiry has recommended. The inquiry was prompted by last year's Optus outage, which has been linked to two deaths, and was expanded to cover new problems with other major telcos and mobile devices that have shaken public confidence. The report was handed down this afternoon and made 11 recommendations to overhaul the system, including mandating domestic roaming, introducing minimum performance and reliability standards with automatic compensation for those impacted by outages, and creating the ability for the public to text 000 in an emergency. Government agencies and academics recently warned Telstra it was vulnerable to the type of error that caused this week's national outage. The inquiry was chaired by Greens Senator Sarah Hanson-Young, but the report was supported by Coalition and Labor Committee members. Australian telcos are now on notice. This is the end of the era of self-regulation, Senator Hanson-Young said. After months of work, this report recommends essential measures the government must enact if they want to end Australia's telco crisis. The committee has called for a new national authority to be created and take over responsibility for the emergency call person operations. That role is currently performed by Telstra and involves answering calls

0: to 000 and transferring them to local emergency services. 000 is an essential service. It is often a matter of life or death for people. We can no longer allow it to be left to private companies, Senator Hanson-Young said. Advocates have also pushed for domestic roaming, which would allow customers to access another company's network if their telco services was unavailable. However, Telstra previously told the ABC that roaming would cause problems during a major outage by placing extraordinary demand on remaining networks. The ACCC rejected the idea in 2017 after finding it would reduce incentives for telcos to invest in their networks, but the consumer watchdog is now reconsidering it as part of a new inquiry. There is also a push to make it possible for people in an emergency to send a text message requesting help in addition to voice calls. A pilot is currently being established which would test whether technology could make this possible. The committee has also called for an independent review of the telco watchdog, the Australian Communications and Media Authority, to ensure its powers, resourcing and regulatory approach are up to scratch for the 000 system. The regulator should be given the power to compel evidence from telcos during investigations and enforcement, it said. And that story was 000 should be taken out of hands of major telcos, Senate inquiry recommends. It was from the ABC by Michael Atkin.
1: First Australian Dementia Survey reveals long waits for diagnoses, overwhelmed carers. This article is from ABC News by Paige Coburn. Less than half of Australians living with dementia received a diagnosis in the first year, with crucial early warning signs sometimes missed by a health professional, a landmark new survey has found. The Living with Dementia report is the first time Australians with dementia and their carers have been surveyed, and experts have urged governments and healthcare professionals to pay close attention to the findings. Dementia is considered by many to be the defining health crisis of the 21st century and is now the leading cause of death in Australia. It is estimated 1 million Australians will be living with the condition over the next 35 years. The Australian Institute of Health and Welfare surveyed 266 people living with dementia in the community and over 1,600 carers between 2025 and January this year. It found getting a diagnosis was often a complicated process and many carers were struggling. There is no single test or pathway to obtain a dementia diagnosis, and around one third of people with dementia said they did not associate their symptoms with the condition. I didn't think I had a problem. I thought, you know, it's just I'm forgetting things. I've got a lot on my mind. I was a busy man, said one 68-year-old survey participant. Seeking help did not always lead to a quick diagnosis, with people reporting delays accessing specialist appointments and tests, or GPs attributing symptoms to causes other than dementia. Research has previously shown dementia patients, particularly women, are often misdiagnosed with depression or stress. I'd raised this with my GP, and I had the usual, it's probably menopause or your chronic fatigue syndrome, said one 59-year-old survey participant. Dementia Australia's Kayleigh Stokes said too often healthcare professionals had a sense of nihilism and did not want to talk to their patient about dementia. There's a sense that dementia is an inevitable part of ageing, which it isn't, she said. Professor of Healthy Ageing at the University of Sydney, Yoon-Hee John, said it was not acceptable that 2 in 5 people were waiting 3 years for a diagnosis. People are left in limbo and might miss out on accessing drugs that could help manage the symptoms of cognitive impairment or simply the opportunity to plan their future. About 40% of survey respondents reported not receiving any information about support services after their diagnosis. Although most said their diagnosis was a positive experience, some felt it was impersonal and lacked compassion. When we got the diagnosis, we got a couple of different brochures and things, like that was probably it. There was no referring back to the doctor, there was no, these are the next steps, daughter of someone living with dementia. Dr. Gion said clinicians often did not know what services were available and people missed out on important rehabilitation. Only 16% of those surveyed took part in the reablement programs, which involve goal setting, physical mobility, and environmental adaptation so people can maintain independence. That's a really low figure when you think about it, because it would be one of the best things for many people if they knew this type of program was available, Dr. Gion said. Less than half of respondents had help from a care coordinator, and Dr. Stokes said, this showed the importance of embedding dementia care navigators in the system. A dementia care navigator would provide a consistent point of contact throughout someone's dementia journey. The federal government rejected Dementia Australia's proposal to fund these roles in the most recent federal budget. When someone has cancer or diabetes, they are automatically connected to a diabetes or cancer nurse. We just don't have the equivalent model for dementia, Dr. Stokes said. Despite the many challenges, nearly half of survey respondents living with dementia reported a high level of well-being. Early symptoms of dementia can include unexpected changes in mood or personality, difficulty concentrating, disorientation of time and place, poor judgment, and apathy. Most carers reported low well-being and said they felt overwhelmed by their responsibilities, with about 30% spending 70 hours of caring per week. Most said they did not have enough time for their own self-care and felt lonely, and a third said old friends avoided spending time with them if the person living with dementia was present. I just had to stop my own personal things that I was doing so that I could be home to look after him. You know, I had to plan everything. Everything had to be planned. Quote from a spouse of a person living with dementia. Half said relationships with some family members worsened since they began their caring role. This tension can come down to financial arrangements, different views about what's best for the person, or getting different information from different sources, Dr. Gion said. Having a spouse with dementia may put you at a higher risk of developing the condition, a new study finds. She said relationship counselling between family members could be beneficial, and respite care was also a critical tool, but that was often hard to access, especially in regional areas. Most carers surveyed said the biggest challenges to accessing support, such as respite, was the complexity of the application processes. Many were also not aware of key supports such as the Dementia Behaviour Management Advisory Service, which can help manage psychological changes. If every single person living with dementia were requiring more formal form of aged care or disability support, the system wouldn't be able to handle it, Dr. Stokes said. So it is incredibly important that we provide support to carers. Advocates hope bigger surveys can be done in the future and can include those living with dementia in residential aged care. If you or someone you know has questions or concerns, contact the National Dementia Australia Helpline on 1800 100 500. And the article is from ABC News by Paige Coburn. First Australian Dementia Survey reveals long waits for diagnoses, overwhelmed carers.
0: Four sea lions test positive for H5 bird flu at key breeding ground off Kangaroo Island. This story is from the ABC by George Yankovic. South Australia's sea lion population is increasingly being affected by H5 bird flu, with four of the mammals, including one pup, testing positive for the virus. The sea lions were among 12 found dead on the North Page and South Page Islands, a key breeding location for the animals between the South Australian mainland and Kangaroo Island. South Australian Environment Minister Emily Burke said there has also been a mass mortality event involving crested terns on the pages, with about 900 of the birds found dead. This isn't new in the sense of a new species, but it is an event of significance to be highlighting today, she said. Ms. Burke said out of 10 deceased sea lions available for testing, three adults and one pup returned positive results. The results bring the total number of South Australian sea lions with bird flu up to five, following a positive case at Kangaroo Island's Seal Bay last week. There have been significant fears from environmentalists that the virus could devastate the sea lion population, which was recorded as endangered on international threatened species lists. A major bird flu outbreak on Heard Island, an Australian territory in the Indian Ocean, has killed more than 13,000 baby seals since last year. Ms. Burke said the latest cases in the state were concerning in light of those Southern Ocean events, but discussions are underway with the federal government to gain approval for a vaccine trial targeting mammals. She said a separate trial aimed specifically at birds has been underway at Clayland Wildlife Park, with more than 150 vaccines administered since last month. We are pulling every lever possible to show we are willing, able and capable of participating in a national vaccine program, she said. Separately, magpies have also tested positive at Hindmarsh Island, which Ms. Burke said was an indication that the virus would eventually travel further inland. We've seen it in Monaro, we've seen it in metropolitan areas, within island areas in South Australia, she said. This isn't a coastal issue, it is a national issue, and it is being addressed that way. The government said two dead sea lions on Liguana Island off the southern point of Eyre Peninsula were also tested, but returned negative results for bird flu. And that story was four sea lions test positive for H5 bird flu at key breeding ground off Kangaroo Island. It was from the ABC by George Yankovic.
1: Jumping cuff or tragedy, wind gusts unprecedented. This article is from the New Daily. A jumping castle that became airborne due to a freak dust devil killing six primary school children was tethered at only four of eight anchorage points, an inquest has been told. Peter Dott, Zane Miller, Jalayla Jane Mari Jones, Jai Sheehan, Chase Harrison and Addison Stewart died during end-of-year celebrations at Hillcrest Primary School on December 16, 2021. A long-awaited inquest began in Tasmania on Monday, following years of delays due to criminal proceedings against the castle's operator, Rosemary Gamble. Gamble operated Taz Zorb, which set up inflatable equipment at the school. She was found not guilty of criminal workplace health and safety breaches in 2025. The events of the day and the tethering of the castle and other devices would be placed under extensive examination, Council Assisting the Coroner Mari Norton said on Monday. Although the jumping castle had eight anchor points, evidence collected by police suggests the castle was secured by only four pegs on the day, Norton said. And an inflatable arena containing inflatable Zorb balls had 32 anchorage points, but was held down by only six pegs, she said. Gamble had set up inflatable equipment at previous end-of-year celebrations at the school, which had been very successful events, Norton said. She was supervising on the day and had a policy of not operating the castle if winds were tipped to exceed 25 kilometres per hour. The Bureau of Meteorology forecast for December 16 was light winds reaching 15 to 20 kilometres per hour by night, Norton said. Several witnesses, including teachers and nearby residents, said the morning was largely windless before a mini tornado hit around 10 a.m. The coroner will hear evidence from a weather expert that cool sea air coming into contact with warm air caused an unprecedented and unpredictable dust devil, Norton said. The jumping castle was lifted 16 metres into the air and went 60 metres across the oval, with witnesses seeing it twisting. Three children were also injured in the incident. Other similar dust devils were reported in different sections of Devonport, the city where the school is located, around the same time, Norton said. The inquest will probe whether education department practices and related national standards were deficient at the time. The scope also includes an examination of weather monitoring, what risk assessments were undertaken, and the processes of Taz Zorb. In 2025, the magistrate's court found Gamble could have done more to anchor the castle, but even if she had, it would have made no difference to the outcome. The coroner can make different findings but cannot make rulings of criminal guilt. Zane Miller's mother, Georgie Burt, will be among witnesses to give evidence on Monday, with further hearings on Tuesday, Wednesday and Friday. Further hearings will be held in November and February. Preparations for the inquest were also slowed by a legal dispute between the coroner and workplace regulator over document access. And the article is from the New Daily. The jumping castle tragedy, wind gusts unprecedented.
0: 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After the break, we'll return with more news stories, including stamp duty keeping Australians in homes that no longer suit their needs, rare kill order called after Perth man attacked by shark at Popular Beach, man arrested after another man dies of stab wounds in Perth. And now here's some words from our sponsors.
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0: You're with Rosalie Miles, and joining me today is Harrison Rock. Returning to today's major stories, here's Harrison.
1: Thanks, Rosalie. Stamp duty keeping Australians in homes that no longer suit their needs. This article is from the ABC by Lottie Twyford. With two of their adult children having flown the coop and their third likely to do so soon, Michael and Lisa McLennan have found themselves in a bind. After 14 years, the almost empty nesters want to downsize from their five-bedroom family home with a pool in the suburbs and move into something smaller, which requires less maintenance. But the tens of thousands of dollars in stamp duty they would have to pay is a significant concern and may just be the thing that keeps them there. Instead of giving that money to the government, we could buy ourselves a new car, we could have multiple overseas holidays, or we could renovate the house, Mr. McLennan said. The council was expecting the changes to clear the way for terrace-style housing and townhouse developments on blocks, which can be as small as 120 square metres. It doesn't feel right that there are effectively significant financial penalties for someone such as us to move out of a five-bedroom house to move into, say, a three-bedroom apartment. The couple is also worried about what apartment living or townhouse living might be like in practice, having never lived in one before. We wouldn't want to be in a position where we buy something, we pay our stamp duty plus the other costs, and then in 2 years' time we're having to go through that, all of that again because we weren't comfortable, Mr. McLennan said. The McLennans believe incentives like stamp duty concessions would encourage more people to downsize, freeing up larger homes for younger families. At the moment, there is no incentive. In fact, there's a penalty to downsize, Mr. McLennan said. Some economists and even the federal housing minister believe stamp duty is a bad tax and have called for it to be phased out. But state governments collect billions of dollars a year from it, revenue that has only increased as housing prices have. The ACT has been slowly moving to phase out stamp duty entirely in favour of land tax. South Australia has announced exemptions for over 60s who move into new builds. Only Victoria and the ACT offer stamp duty concessions for pensioners. In Queensland, where the McLennans are based, the government is not considering it. Treasurer David Janetsky said the government was focused on no stamp duty for first home buyers, on new homes as well as other home ownership schemes. Offering a modest senior stamp duty concession has long been on the policy agenda for National Seniors Australia, Brennan Radford, who says repeated surveys over the years have shown the cost of moving is among the biggest barriers to people who want to downsize. The stamp duty on a $1 million home can vary across Australia from the $30,000 mark to more than $50,000 in some jurisdictions. Dr. Radford said the cost of a move, including taxes and legal fees, could quickly pile up, especially for those people who are on fixed incomes like the pension, making the whole process less appealing. The dilemma of lifelong renters is one of the housing-related issues uncovered by the ABC Your Say project. Then there was the issue of what to downsize into and where to move. He said many people were put off by the thought of leaving the communities they were connected to, or by the prospect of apartment living, which carried strata fees they might not be used to. Smaller developments like duplexes don't require strata fees, he said. And in outer suburbs where you've got low density, we should be making the step towards high density or medium density by building those kind of appropriate housing options that people understand better. Urban planning expert Rachel Gallagher shared that sentiment and said a lack of suburban housing diversity was the major issue keeping people from downsizing. That's despite moves better to unlock that missing middle or medium density development. Changes to minimum lot sizes, like recent tinkering in Brisbane in some areas, could incentivize that, Dr. Gallagher said. But she warned it needed to go further, calling for a complete rethink and overhaul of the city's low density residential zones, areas that mostly permit only detached housing. As a planner, I like to judge things by their impacts, she said. It makes no sense to me that you can't build a duplex, but you can build a 7-bedroom house with a 10-car garage. You should be able to also build small-scale apartments, duplexes, townhouses on these lots. Brisbane City Council said it was not considering scrapping minimum lot sizes to bring medium-density development into low-density suburbs. Our approach is to support more housing density in well-located areas close to jobs, services and public transport, while protecting Brisbane's low-density suburbs and bushland areas, it said. And the article is from ABC News by Lottie Twyford, Stamp Duty Keeping Australians in Homes That No Longer Suit Their Needs.
0: Rare kill order called off after Perth man attacked by shark at Popular Beach. This story is from Nine News by April Glover. A rare catch-and-kill order given after a Perth father was killed by a shark at a popular beach in Western Australia has been called off, authorities have confirmed. Greg O'Neill, 63, was swimming with a friend 15 metres off the shore at Sorrento Beach when he was attacked by a shark on Friday morning. His body has still not been found. It marks the second shark attack in WA in a matter of days and the third shark fatality in the state this year. A great white shark, believed to be about 5 metres long, was spotted by aerial surveillance in the area, but it is unclear if it is the animal responsible for the attack. However, authorities took the unusual step of ordering a catch and kill to destroy the shark. The order was issued by Fisheries Minister Jackie Jarvis on Saturday morning, and all beaches in the area, including Sorrento, were closed. Efforts to capture the shark were unsuccessful over the weekend, and the Department of Primary Industries and Regional Development, DPIRD, said on Monday that it has now concluded the operation. There was no evidence of white shark activity in the area yesterday and a significantly diminished chance of catching the individual shark involved in the fatal incident on Friday, a DPIRD spokesperson told 9.com.au. DPIRD has concluded the on-water and land-based patrols in the Sorrento Beach area. The Surf Life Saving WA helicopter has commenced daily patrols from this morning. Beaches in the city of Joondalup, from Marmion to Iluka, were reopened at 10 a.m. on Monday. Authorities advised swimmers to still exercise caution at Sorrento Beach. A shark expert has also been drafted in by WA Police to investigate how and why the attack may have occurred. In a statement to Nine News, O'Neill's grieving family remembered him as a generous, devoted man who was loved by many. Our family is deeply shocked and devastated by the terrible tragedy that took the life of our father, grandfather-to-be, brother, uncle, husband and friend, the family said. He was a generous, devoted family man that gave his children so much love, care and opportunity. Greg loved the ocean and was known as a passionate swimmer, sports lover, dedicated worker and an all-round generous, witty guy. The kind thoughts and support from everyone who has reached out are deeply appreciated. Locals also gathered and left flowers for O'Neill at Sorrento Beach following the attack. Even though many have never met him, the tragedy has sent shockwaves through the community. "We're locals and we're absolutely devastated," Owen Vladic told Nine News. Another local said the community is so close. "You always come down here and you always greet each other," they said. And that story was rare kill order called off after Perth man attacked by shark at Popular Beach. It was from Nine News by April Glover.
1: Man arrested after another man dies of stab wounds in Perth. This article comes to you again from Nine News by Patrick Brachetto. Homicide detectives are investigating the death of a man who was stabbed in the neck in Perth South. The victim, 44, was found by emergency services with serious injuries at the intersection of Mandra Road and Chesterfield Road in East Rockingham about 7:30 p.m. last Friday. The man had multiple stab wounds, and those first at the scene told Nine News they used towels to try and stop the bleeding. It's understood the victim was a rough sleeper in the area. He was taken to Rockingham General Hospital, but he died of his injuries. On Saturday afternoon, police arrested a man who is currently being questioned. A car believed to be connected to the stabbing was later burnt out half an hour away on Pittman Road in Byford. Police asking anyone who saw a blue Hyundai Getz driving erratically within Rockingham and Byford is urged to contact police. Anyone with dash cam or CCTV footage that may show some of the incident are also asked to come forward. And the article was from Nine News by Patrick Brachetto. Man arrested after another man dies of stab wounds in Perth.
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0: Labor attack dogs on offensive after record poll low. This story is by Will Nicholas from the New Daily. Anthony Albanese's popularity has dropped to its lowest since he was elected as PM, while Hanson is still riding high. Prime Minister Anthony Albanese is the most unpopular he has ever been since he took the job in 2022, a poll shows. The Australian's closely watched news poll has slugged Albanese with a -27% net satisfaction rating, with only about a quarter of Australians now saying they would cast their vote for Labor, the lowest in nearly 15 years. By comparison, former Liberal leader Peter Dutton had a -24% on the same metric the week before he was on the receiving end of a record-breaking belting in the 2025 federal election. The major parties combined performed abysmally in the latest poll, released on Sunday. It found with 54% of those surveyed now supporting someone other than Labor or the Coalition. One Nation continues to dine out on the mass exodus with a leading 30% of the primary vote share. But Australians still prefer Albanese to Pauline Hanson as Prime Minister. Albanese had the backing of 44% of the 1,244 voters canvassed, with Hanson on 32% and opposition leader Angus Taylor still well behind and off the pace at 24%. Labor's 24% primary vote share is the latest dip in a year-long slide, with the Bondi terrorist attack, the removal of tax concessions in May's federal budget, and a gloomy economic outlook chipping away at the 37% of Australians who backed the government 12 months ago. Labor frontbenchers acknowledged the malaise, but took the economic fight to the Coalition and One Nation on Monday. "It's not the polling that frustrates me. The issue here is people are obviously still feeling the pressure," Social Services Minister Tanya Plibersek told Seven. "Our whole focus is on relieving that pressure. That's why we back higher wages. It's not something that One Nation does. One Nation says that Australian workers are lazy and should be easier to sack. Science and Technology Minister Andrew Charlton insisted Labor was the only party with the gumption to take the heat off frustrated Australians, pointing at the previous coalition government and conflict overseas. They had a decade of really low wages growth up to 2022. Since then, they've had a rolling series of crises coming out of the pandemic, going into the war in the Middle East, prices going up, Charlton told Nine's Today program. They want to see us stepping in and making difficult decisions. They don't want to hear complaint that they get from One Nation. They don't want to hear spin that they get from the Liberals. They want to see significant change. Labor's vote share is at its lowest since shortly before then Prime Minister Julia Gillard was rolled in 2013. Charlton waved away a question about whether Albanese still had his support. Of course he does, he said. And that story was Labor attack dogs on offensive after record poll low. It was by Will Nicholas from the New Daily.
1: This next story comes to you from 7 News by Glenn Valencich. Fremantle great Sean McManus in tears after being named Premiership Cup presenter. Beautiful moment. Fremantle pioneer Sean McManus has broken down in tears on live radio after being announced as the club's Premiership Cup presenter. The inaugural Dockers player will deliver the cup to coach Justin Longmuir and captain Alex Pearce if Fremantle defeat Brisbane in Saturday's AFL Grand Final. The Lions' 2001-2003 hat-trick hero Simon Black is expected to do so if his former side can play another astonishing three-peat with a win over the Dockers. Fremantle CEO Simon Garlick joined McManus on his Nova radio show, Nathan, Nat and Sean, on Monday morning to discuss the Premiership decider before dropping the club's invitation. I love seeing your emotion, mate. I just don't know how emotional you might be if you were to do the honour of being our Premiership Cup presenter. That's really the reason I'm here, mate, he said. Co-host Nat Locke replied, are you joking? Garlick. No, that's why we wanted to ask Sean. McManus was immediately crying and struggling to get any words out beyond, oh my God, Simon, thank you, prompting Garlick to heap praise on the club, great, while he composed himself. While you're having that emotion, mate, since 95, you're such an amazing link from the day we started, Garlick said. Played 228 games with us, 2 knee recos, never asked for a thing, Shawnee. He's one of those past players who, whatever he can do, he'll do for the club. I know there was a lot of discussion about it, but the link you provide from the moment the club started to today and how proud you are of the current group was a really pleasing decision we'd like to make, so hopefully you say yes. Dual Brownlow medalist Nat Fyfe was another option, having retired last season, while club legend Matthew Pavlich, who captained Fremantle to the 2013 Grand Final, was ruled out by virtue of now being Sydney Swans' CEO. McManus immediately said yes. Absolutely. I'm absolutely honoured and blown away, he told Garlick. This will be amazing for my family, obviously, but I love Justin Longmuir. We're great mates. I've loved everything you've done and everyone else has been aboard. Even texting Pavlich on the weekend. He's our greatest player ever. I got to watch the game with fellow club great Peter Bell on the weekend. I just love the boys. I'm so proud of them. Alex and the guys. It's just incredible. Joe Brierty, everybody, to put the team together. Woolsey, I'm blown away. This is unbelievable to me. McManus hugged Garlick during the interview, with Locke celebrating the beautiful moment. McManus also took a call from his father during ad break. You're making me cry, McManus told him. McManus began his AFL career as a 19-year-old, going on to play for 14 seasons. He captained the team alongside Adrian Felcher from 2000 to 2001 and played alongside Longmuir. McManus is the 9th highest game record holder in the club's history and was the 2nd behind Shane Parker to reach the 200-game milestone. Retiring after the 2008 season, McManus remained at the club as a player development coach and transitioned through various off-field roles. The 50-year-old became a Dockers life member in 2004. McManus spoke to the 2019 draftees about Fremantle, with that speech leaving a lasting impact on Caleb Sarong. "You play a critical role for us," Garlick said. Peter Bell was named presenter for the 2013 Grand Final, but missed out on handing over the cup when Fremantle lost to Hawthorn. And the article was from 7 News by Glenn Valencich. Fremantle great Sean McManus is in tears after being named Premiership Cup presenter. Beautiful moment.
0: Swimmers drown at beaches in Stockton, Saltwater and Cabarita. This story is from the ABC by Ben Clifford. 3 swimmers have died in separate incidents at unpatrolled beaches in northern New South Wales. 3 brothers, believed to be in their 20s, were pulled from the water at Saltwater Beach, 18 kilometres southeast of Taree on the mid-north coast, just before 2 p.m. yesterday, but one could not be revived. Hours later, at the northern end of Stockton Beach near Newcastle, another 3 men, also in their 20s, were pulled from the water by members of the public after getting caught in a rip. A rescue helicopter and an emergency on-call life-saving team were sent to the remote location, but one man could not be saved. New South Wales Police Acting Inspector Wes Taylor said the situation was confronting for all involved. "It affects the community, not just our emergency services, but people that are frequenting these areas," he said. Another man in his 50s was rescued from the water at Cabarita on the state's far north coast on Saturday, but later died in hospital. The fatalities bring the number of drowning deaths across the state since July to 8. The 3 drownings come amid a warm start to spring, which has seen beachgoers take to the water well ahead of the official surf life-saving patrol season, scheduled to start on September 26. Surf Life Saving New South Wales Chief Executive Stephen Pearce said the number of incidents over the weekend was an unprecedented spike and a sign of things to come. "This is indicative of what we're going to see this summer, which is forecast to be extremely hot," he said. "I can't remember a time when we've had this many drownings before we get into summer. We know it's going to be incredibly busy for our volunteer lifesavers and all lifeguards." According to the National Drowning Report, compiled by Royal Lifesaving and Surf Lifesaving Australia, the number of drowning deaths across New South Wales declined in the 2025-26 reporting period, but the figures still remain 9% above the 10-year average. The total number of drownings across the state during the reporting period totaled 109, with men making up about 8 out of every 10 drownings. Mr. Pearce said the latest fatalities should serve as a reminder that people should swim at patrolled areas. "These 3 tragedies, which will now ripple across so many families, are a message to others that there is a big danger in swimming at locations where there are no lifesavers or lifeguards on duty," he said. And that story was "Swimmers Drown at Beaches in Stockton, Saltwater and Cabarita." It was from the ABC by Ben Clifford.
1: This next article again comes to you from the ABC. Elderly man dies after van collided with mobility scooter in Canberra's north. A 95-year-old man has died after crashing Canberra's north earlier this month. ACT policing said a white Toyota Alphard van collided with a blue mobility scooter about 11:10 a.m. on Sunday the 13th of September. The crash occurred at the intersection of Ginninderra Drive and Haydon Drive in Bruce. The man was assessed at the scene and taken to hospital with minor injuries, police said today. Sadly, his condition deteriorated and he passed away yesterday morning. The man's death brings the ACT road toll to 12 this year. The ACT Road Policing Major Collision Team is investigating and a report will be prepared for the coroner. anyone who witnessed the incident or who has dash cam footage and has not already spoken with police is being urged to contact Crime Stoppers ACT via the Crime Stoppers ACT website. And that article was from ABC News. Elderly man dies after van collided with mobility scooter in Canberra's north.
0: And now for a quick look at tomorrow's weather around the country. Perth is expecting an overnight low of 12 and a mostly sunny day of 22 tomorrow. In Adelaide, the temperature will drop to 7 overnight and reach a sunny maximum of 21 tomorrow. A low in Melbourne of 6 overnight and a maximum of 17, and it's expected to be sunny. Hobart will drop to a minimum of 8 tonight and will have a partly cloudy maximum of 17 tomorrow. And in Canberra, it'll be cloudy with a minimum overnight of 4 and a maximum of 16. Sydney is expecting a minimum of 14 tonight and a shower or two tomorrow with a maximum of 19. And for Brisbane, minimum of 16, mostly sunny max of 28. And finally, Darwin is expecting a minimum of 23 and a mostly sunny day tomorrow with a maximum of 33. 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My name is Rosalie Miles, reading today with Harrison Rock. 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
12: 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I'm Helen Slade, and reading with me today is Pauline Pearson. Today's program includes items on the NT Worker Gut Punch and weather exclusive season outlook. And we begin with NT Worker Cut Gut Punch. Backpacker visa cuts to cripple tourism sector. Federal Labor's backpacker visa cuts were designed to ease pressure in Sydney and Melbourne, but the NT says it will pay the price for changes it never needed. And we continue on page 5. Territory businesses and government will fight Federal Labor's cuts to backpacker visas flagged last week by Immigration Minister Tony Burke. Industry and government want exemptions for the Northern Territory from the changes that could see NT backpacker numbers drop by more than 1,000. Announced as part of a suite of measures to curb immigration in southern Australia, backpacker visas longer than 12 months can be counted in the next overseas migration figures. Canberra has capped NOM at 245,000 this year, 225,000 for next financial year. According to the ABS, net overseas migration fell to 292,100 people in the year to March. The NT News has previously reported that a federal go-slow on working holiday maker approvals had seen about 33,000 fewer backpacker visa approvals in 3 months to 225,648 at June 30th. Under Federal Labor's plan, a ballot system would be introduced to limit the number of backpackers who are able to stay in Australia beyond 1 year. Eligibility for a second-year stay would be capped at 45,000 places, and applicants would need to complete 88 days of regional work before applying, and the third-year ballot would be restricted to 5,000 places, with a six-month regional work requirement to qualify. Last year, about 57,000 backpackers stayed in Australia for a second year, and about 31,000 did a third year. Tourism Top End said over the past 2 years, there were about 7,000 working holidaymaker visa holders whose main job was located in the NT, up to 32% in the year to March. Quoting WA estimates, Tourism Top End Chief Executive Samantha Bennett said the 88-day cap would disincentivise backpackers from travelling long distances to work. What is the incentive for a working holidaymaker to complete the 88 days of regional work if, after doing it, there is no longer certainty of progressing to another year and they instead have to enter a ballot, Ms. Bennett said. With only 5,000 third-year places proposed nationally, we risk removing one of the very incentives designed to get backpackers out into the regional Australia in the first place. This announcement certainly doesn't remove the concerns we have been raising. If anything, it strengthens them, particularly around future WHM numbers, processing times and the disproportionate impact national migration settings can have on the territory. The NT needs an exemption or protected allocation, timely WHM processing, and a standing mechanism that recognises the Territory's circumstances. Tourism and Hospitality Minister Marie-Claire Boothby said working holidaymakers in the NT are not just migration statistics. They literally keep businesses and regions alive, particularly in the tourism and hospitality industries. This announcement by the Federal Labor Government could see thousands of workers ripped off the Territory's regions in a multi-million dollar blow to the territory economy. Quoting Tourism Council WA's modelling, she said as many as 1,200 working holidaymakers, including around 600 from our regional and remote communities, could be lost. That would cost 300,000 visitor nights and deliver a $18.5 million blow to the territory's visitor economy. Not to mention job losses for locals as businesses struggle to keep their doors open. Tourism Top End Chairman and Darwin Turf Club Chief Executive Chris Schaff said that NT tourism and hospitality operators depended on working holidaymakers. We need certainty and we need the ability to upscale and meet workforce demands, particularly as we prepare for the 2027 cup season in Darwin and across the territory. Opposition tourism spokesman David Littleproud will hold a tourism industry roundtable at Darwin Turf Club on October 7. And that was NT Fights Backpacker Cuts by Camden Smith.
13: And from the headline on page one, weather, returning to page four, El Nino brings dry or wet season for NT, and this is by Alison Osborne and Rob Sharp. The severe weather season is about to begin, with the wet season in the Northern Territory likely to be drier than usual. From October 2026 to April 2027 is Australia's prime time for severe thunderstorms, floods, tropical cyclones, heat waves and bushfires. This year, Australia is heading into one of its hottest severe weather seasons on record, with an elevated threat of severe thunderstorms and bushfires. The key drivers of Australia's climate are pointing towards record challenging heat during this time, but their influence on our rainfall patterns could flip the script on what is normal as the Indian and Pacific Oceans turn up the temperature dial. Northern Territory. The outlook across the Northern Territory is split between the top end and the interior. The far north is likely to see a hotter and drier than usual build-up. The wet season is likely to be drier than usual too, aided by El Nino. Furthermore, tropical cyclones are a lower than usual risk for the territory, but all it takes is one cyclone to cause serious problems. The interior is likely to be both hotter and wetter than usual through the rest of this year. However, into next year, there are conflicting climate signals for rainfall as the heat builds. The previous wet severe weather season is still leaving its mark on the territory, with more fuel than usual, increasing the fire threat. Increased thunderstorms are likely to spark fires that could become a serious concern. El Nino will be a big feature for Australian weather. The Pacific climate driver is rapidly approaching the strongest levels ever observed. El Nino is historically a rainfall suppressor, but the warm seas in the Indian Ocean and along much of the Australian coastline will likely counter that influence, leading to a mixed rainfall outlook. The clearest cell is the heat. News 24 Weather has run the numbers on how Australia's temperatures relate to El Nino and climate change. The severe weather season is likely to finish in Australia's top five hottest on record, with about a 1 in 4 chance of becoming the hottest. Heat waves are more likely than usual through summer, with the warm seas surrounding Australia expected to keep the temperatures up at night, reducing overnight relief and increasing pressure on health services and power networks. But this is not just a heat story. The same climate pattern driving the warmth is also increasing the risk of severe thunderstorms, particularly during the latter part of 2026. A hotter atmosphere can hold more moisture, making storms more likely to become dangerous. That raises the risk of damaging winds, large hail, intense rainfall and flash flooding, particularly in New South Wales and Central Australia. Severe thunderstorms already account for more than one half of Australia's weather-related insurance claims, and the coming season has the potential to deliver an above-normal run of those events. The broader rainfall pattern is mixed. Western and central parts of the country are favoured to be wetter than usual for the rest of 2026, while parts of the southeast are more likely to miss out on meaningful rain. Early next year, drier than usual weather is likely to continue in the far north, but uncertainty remains for the rest of the country's outlook. One of the most important warnings in this outlook is that average rainfall outlook, as seen on the maps, does not mean average risk. Even in areas where seasonal rainfall totals end up close to normal, very warm seas around Australia increase the chance of rain falling in heavy bursts rather than prolonged soaking events. The tropical cyclone season is expected to be quieter than the average by number, with fewer systems likely over Australian waters than in a typical year. But that should not be mistaken for a low-risk season. As waters to the north warm later in the summer, any cyclone that does form could have the energy required to become severe. In other words, a forecast with fewer cyclones does not remove the threat of a destructive one. The bottom line is this: Australia's severe weather season is shaping to be a high-impact season. The strongest confidence is in the heat, but the wider concern is how that heat interacts with moisture, storms and drying landscapes. The exact timing and location of the worst events will only become clear the week to week, but the atmosphere is already sending a strong warning that this is not a season to take lightly. And that was El Nino Brings Drier Wet Season for NT on page 4 by Alison Osborne and Rob Sharp.
14: And from the heading on the front page, Training to Build Tiwi, we continue. The story appears on page 5. Training is Building Tiwi Island Jobs by Thomas McLean. Hundreds on the Tiwi Islands have gained nationally recognised qualifications designed to build confidence and job readiness skills. The achievement of 226 learners was celebrated at Tiwi Islands Training and Employment Board's RTO graduation ceremony in Warramunyanga on September 3. 45 graduates attended the ceremony, gathering with family, community members and stakeholders to receive their certificates. The graduates completed training programs designed to build practical skills, confidence and job readiness. TITB Chief Executive Maria Harvey said the results showed the value of community-led training delivered close to home. seeing 226 learners achieve nationally recognised training outcomes is a significant achievement for our communities, she said. Early qualification earned represents new opportunities for individuals, families and communities. By building skills locally, we are creating pathways to long-term employment and helping shape the future workforce of the Tiwi Islands. TITB RTO manager Natasha Krug said the qualifications represented more than certificates. They provide practical skills, increase employment opportunities, and help build a stronger local workforce for the future, she said. Federal Minister for Schools and

0: achievements, and that was Training is Building Tiwi Island Jobs by Thomas McLean.
1: 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And now we're going to turn to the ABC Online, and this article is by Matt Garrick. String of NT Aboriginal leaders resign, claiming CLP government policies are dividing Territorians. After resigning from her position as the boss of Aboriginal Housing, Northern Territory this week, Leanne Catton came out swinging. Her target? The NT's Country Liberal Party, that's the CLP government, which was elected in a landslide in 2024 on a mandate of tackle crime and anti-social behaviour. Since the CLP's election, it has overhauled laws on bail, youth criminal responsibility and child protection, and given police a range of new powers. NT police say the Territory has been recording lower crime rates following the changes, but Ms. Caton said she believed this was all done without listening to Aboriginal leadership. The reason why I'm leaving is basically every piece of legislation that gets through has a negative impact directly on Aboriginal people. The Kalkadoon Wani woman told the ABC Radio Darwin, "It's killing my spirit. I just can't stand to see what's happening to Aboriginal Territorians in this environment at the moment." The straw that broke the camel's back for Ms. Caton was the handling of the future of a Darwin homeless shelter, which is being shifted to the regional town of Batchelor. The departure of the peak body boss is the latest in a string of resignations by Aboriginal leaders and organisations in the Territory over fraying relationships with the NT government. Among them, the NT Children's Commissioner, Charlena Musk, Independent Chair of the NT Children and Families Tripartite Forum, Rob McPhee, Darwin Waterfront Corporation Chairman Richard Fayo, members of the NT Justice Policy Partnership, and Independent Arnhem Land Parliamentarian Yinya Guyulu all have made public statements about their decisions to quit. And while each has been for a different reason, they all have shared ideological opposition to the NT government's laws or policies, with most citing an inability to have their voices heard. Now back in the Arnhem Land bush, Mr. Guyala was asked for his reaction to Ms. Caton's resignation and the current relationship between Aboriginal leaders and the CLP. "They are creating a significant divide that is harming the NT," he said. "They are tearing us all apart by treating our people as though we are not human, as though we are considered flora and fauna." He described the CLP's move to relocate the homeless shelter as about dividing people in an attempt to push our people out of Darwin. "It just does more harm to everyone," he said. Former NT Labour politician and longtime First Nations advocate Scott McConnell said he feared diminishing trust between Aboriginal groups and the government was damaging the jurisdiction's future prospects. "The geography of the NT is vast, but the community is very small," he said. "Governments need to stop dividing us based on race and geography, and remember we have one shared future. I am very concerned that prominent leaders I know, trust and respect, are finding the current environment so difficult they are leaving the front line. We all need to continue to support these fighters." And under the heading, CLP Government Denies Division, the NT's Acting Chief Minister, Gerard Marley, has fiercely defended the government's relationship with Aboriginal people and communities following the resignations. Mr. Marley also said his government stood by its continued focus on stamping out crime. "We are listening to Aboriginal people," he said in a press conference on Friday. "We work with many, many Aboriginal organisations right across the NT. And we need to work with them because we need to make sure the Aboriginal sector continues because there are a lot of Aboriginal people here. We want to make sure their safety is also our number one priority. And we're going to work with anyone we can to make sure that happens." Mr. Marley took issue with a question about why Aboriginal people were shut out of the conversation around the homeless's shelter move to Batchelor. "We've been working with all sorts of organisations about that," he said. In her parting shots at the NT government, Ms Caton vehemently disagreed

0: It's been disrespect and a lack of courtesy all around. Despite the vocal criticism and walkouts, the government continues its mission towards a safer territory, no matter who argues against the way it's going about. And that was string of anti-Aboriginal leaders resign, claiming CLP government policies are dividing Territorians, and that was by Matt Garrick.
1: On page 7, One Family's Discussions on Dementia, A Lesson for All, We Need to Talk About This, by Lillian Say. For days, young Lincoln wouldn't let himself go to sleep, terrified that every time he closed his eyes, he'd lose a bit of Dad. His dad, Cam, had just become the youngest person at his local hospital diagnosed with frontotemporal dementia, FTD, a neurological disorder that affects personality, behaviour and language. At their local hospital, he was just 45. I remember laying in the bunk with Lincoln and we were talking about things and we had our little name for our situation, S-T-F-Kerry. Mum, Lisa's Jack said. And I remember Lincoln couldn't sleep. He was 13 and he said, Mum, I can't go to sleep because every night we lose a little bit of Dad. And I was like, oh dear God. And it broke me. But then it led to some very beautiful conversations, Ms. Jack, 40, said. 2 years on from that diagnosis, the family from Macquarie Hills near Newcastle is sharing their story as part of news.com.au and the Australians Think Again campaign launched last year to shift the narrative that dementia, now Australia's leading cause of death, is an inevitable part of ageing. The country's leading experts and researchers, including Professors Henry Broderty and Matthew Kiernan, neurologist Dr. Rowena Mobbs, and Dementia Australia's Professor Tanya Buchanan, have again joined forces calling for more funding and support. In the 12 months since Think Again was launched, the federal government has committed almost $230 million to fund additional specialist dementia care programs nationally, as well as funding to expand Professor Broderty's Maintain Your Brain program. Aussies turning 50 have also started receiving letters outlining proactive preventative steps they can take to protect their brain health. This year, we're taking that momentum one step further by shifting the conversation from awareness to action, arming people with the information they can use to reduce their risk of dementia. Research conducted by News Corp Lighthouse Consumer Tracker found almost half of all Australians know someone with dementia, with one in five having a family member living with the disease. Almost 90% of those surveyed said the brain illness should be talked about as openly as cancer or heart disease, which while more than four in five said more needed to be done to support research into the cause and prevention. The Think Again theme was successful in shaking people out of their complacency, Professor Broderty said. Dementia can befall any of us. We should all take steps now, not when we are older, to delay or prevent its onset. Australia needs to treat dementia with an urgency that matches the scale of the challenge, he said. The Senior Australian of the Year has again called for a genuine national approach to brain health and dementia prevention. The Neuroscience Research Australia, NURA, Chief Executive Officer and Institute Director, Centre Professor Matthew Kiernan, AM, one of the first and most important steps is to start talking about dementia. I think the last 12 months have started to show us how, as a society, we can actually address the imminent surge in dementia cases and not simply wait for it to happen, he said. From a societal point of view, the message is just starting to take hold, that dementia is something we can proactively try to prevent. It's not just an inevitable part of ageing. In the past, as a neurologist, I could feel it makes people uncomfortable to discuss dementia in general conversation. But slowly people are coming around to wanting to know more, he said. A campaign like Think Again doesn't just tell people what to do, it starts conversations, and the most important thing we can do as a society is talk about dementia so it becomes something to tackle, not something to fear. Leading neurologist Dr. Rowena Mobbs said dementia has never been so front of mind. Lifelong dementia prevention, medications to slow Alzheimer's disease, and an aged care refresh have brought our brain health into sharp focus, Dr. Mobbs said. Dementia Australia CEO Professor Tanya Buchanan said there was a power in talking and urged all Australians to openly talk about dementia. Movements happen when something becomes a national conversation, she said. We've seen this with important health issues like skin cancer, heart health, and mental health, and we want to see the same thing with dementia. Without a national conversation, policy, research, and funding won't follow. Systems don't keep pace with what people need, and people are left isolated when they need support most, she said. For the Jack family, it was a rogue eyebrow hair while sitting in their doctor's office that finally gave them the answers they were searching for. I looked at him and said, "You need to get that hair," Ms. Jack said. And then he started using his fingers like a pair of tweezers. And he says, "Oh, I need those things, don't I?" He had to pull out his phone and Google tweezers. Ms. Jack said she had a sense of what was to come. "I knew I was not going to be sitting on the front porch with my husband anymore," she said. Watching Mr. Jack play basketball with Lincoln 15 and Logan 10 in the backyard of their home, he looks just like any dad enjoying shooting hoops. And just like any parent, he worries about their amount of screen time. "I just want them to be better at me than sport because I've always told them I used to do it for hours for when I was their age, because we didn't have technology," Mr. Jack said. "I really want them to dunk on me," he said with a cheeky laugh. The couple have been happily married for 17 years, and while they know they are in for a rough road ahead, they will not let the diagnosis rob them of their time together. "I've got to take the blessings out of this, and if our situation, our story can help another family navigate, it will at least feel like we've done something to help," Ms. Jack said. And that was our family's discussion on dementia, a lesson for all. We need to talk about this, by Lillian Sayer.
0: And now from page 4, canine cop Obi makes two collars. Two separate arrests on Thursday in Alice Springs are being attributed to the hard work of one plucky peace police pup. On Friday, NT Police praised dog Obi for the two separate arrests, the latest of which ended with a 23-year-old woman appearing in court on Friday. The woman was sniffed out by Obi after she allegedly failed to stop and fled from police in Breitling on Thursday night. Police said they attempted to chase the woman, but the pursuit was abandoned for safety reasons. The woman was later found by Obi hiding in bushland, police said. She's been charged with driving unlicensed, driving dangerously, and driving under the influence. But Obi also drew praise from his handlers and police for his work in apprehending a 35-year-old man south of Alice Springs on Thursday, September the 9th. Police allege the man was involved in a domestic violence assault in Ilpara, and when police attended, they further allege he fled. Obi was then put on the job, tracking the alleged offender and finding him hiding in grass by the Todd River. He was charged with breaching a DVO, an aggravated assault. And that was Canine Cop Obi Makes Two Collars, and that was by Jira Kazakov.
1: 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I'm Helen Slade, and I was your reader and producer along with Pauline Pearson. 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

0: 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I'm Nini Davies, and reading with me today is Helen Rice. Today's program includes items on Australia's media is a gerontocracy and Kevin Rudd. Starting with our first article titled, Australia's Media is a Gerontocracy, Is That a Problem? By Glenn Dyer. Australia's legacy media is owned and controlled by men aged 80 plus and run by 50-somethings. Given it's mainly older people who still use legacy media, that might not be a bad thing. It's well known that younger people are increasingly ignoring Australia's mainstream media, with the majority of people aged under 25 having never read a newspaper or listened to news on the radio. TVs, for most people under 40, are for gaming, live sport, and streaming. The chances of Australia's media companies ever luring them back aren't helped by the simple fact that Australia's media owners and executives are a gerontocracy. If you assume that means Rupert Murdoch, think again. Murdoch Perret is a spring chicken compared to another long-term media proprietor in the 97-year-old Bermuda-based Bruce Gordon. The former magician's main investment company, Birketu, now directly controls more than 25% of Nine Entertainment, with an economic interest of another 6%. That's in addition to its control of Gordon's original media company, the Wynn Regional TV Network. Gordon's son, Andrew, is age 53 and a director in many of Gordon's companies, despite stepping down 2 years ago. Bruce remains the ultimate decision maker at Birketu, according to the Financial Review. And his investment hasn't exactly yielded a mozza. Nine was just worth over $4 billion when it merged with Fairfax in late 2018. It's now worth around $1.2 billion. Nine's now not so new CEO, by the way, is 56-year-old Matt Stanton. Rupert Murdoch gave Gordon his big entry into media back in the 1970s when he sold Wynn to Gordon. That was in the days when Rupert was still Australian and wanted to move into metropolitan television. The Murdochs don't control all of News Corp. Their stake is around 18%, but they have a 40% stake in the company's voting shares. The company's assets include more than half of the newspaper's market in Australia. Old Nazi Zelds at cloud platform, News24, formerly Sky News, and a radio network. Rupert's only 95 and still racking up marriages. His anointed heir, Lachlan, is 55. The company's international CEO, Robert Thompson, whom Rupert wanted to push out but couldn't, is 65. Then there's Network 10, currently controlled by US giant Paramount Skydance, which is dominated by Oracle founder Larry Ellison. Ellison turned 82 on August 17, though his film and TV business is in the hands of 43-year-old son, David Ellison, who is pushing the US $111 billion Paramount bid for Warner Brothers Discovery, now in the US courts. Larry has personally guaranteed the more than US $40 billion in borrowings Paramount will need if the deal goes through. Then finally, there's Southern Cross Media Group, containing the leftovers of Seven West Media, which was controlled from its creation in 2011 by 86-year-old Kerry Stokes. Like Gordon, Stokes hasn't exactly found a license to print money in the media. Back when Stokes merged Seven Media with West Australian Newspapers, the combined entity was worth $4.1 billion. That had shrunk to just $300 million by the time it was merged with Southern Cross earlier this year. That new entity was valued at $414 million. It's now worth around $250 million. The company is now chaired by Kerry's son, 50-year-old Ryan Stokes, with his family having lifted its stake in Southern Cross to just over 23% earlier this month. The second largest shareholding in Southern Cross is former Stokes and Murdoch senior executive Bruce McWilliam, who has just over 10% of Southern Cross financed by cash from far-right mining heiress Gina Rinehart. McWilliam is 70. Miss Rinehart, who has long dabbled in media company shares, is 72. So they both probably need another decade or two before they mature properly. But Sydney pub baron Arthur Laundy has aged perfectly into the role. His Tap Media Company was created earlier this year when he bought radio stations 2GB, 3AW, 4BC and 6PR from Nine. Arthur is 85, which is prime of life for a media mogul. At Crikey, we're hardly in a strong position to cast stones. This masthead is owned by private media and its investors like Eric Beecher, in his mid-70s, John B. Fairfax, mid-80s, and the relatively youthful Cameron O'Reilly in his early 60s. Private media does, however, have a mere stripling of a CEO, 46-year-old Russ Horrell, and in Alicia Roos and Jack Carlyle. It has two decidedly millennial editors. But given legacy media skews old and is getting older in its demographics, perhaps having senior owners makes perfect sense for platforms that now rely heavily on attracting senior eyeballs. We're kidding ourselves if we think people under 40 are ever going to start watching broadcast TV or reading newspapers in meaningful numbers again, no matter who owns or runs them. When the argument falls down, however, is that where the argument falls down, however, is that the mainstream media likes to claim to be about more than just making money from an aging demographic. It postures as the watchdog of power, the guardian of integrity in public policy, the centennial of democracy, on whose behalf is a media owned by people over 70 and run by people over 50, for people over 50 acting as a watchdog? Which public interest is being pursued when there are so many examples of intergenerational tension over major policies? And when all of us oldies, because we know that our beloved Crikey readership also skews old, have passed on, making way for younger people who have never developed the habit of consuming mainstream media, what will happen to that watchdog role? And that article was, Australia's Media is a Gerontocracy, Is That a Problem? By Glenn Dyer.
1: How the ABC is Helping One Nation Become the Real Opposition by Christopher Warren. The ABC seems to have made an epoch-changing shift in its political reporting. One Nation, its perpetual boundary-busting, apparently making it an agenda-setter, is the new capital O opposition. It's not the result of a single direction made in some secretive ABC backroom. It's the accumulation of thousands of reporting decisions made over the past 12 months, filtered through the national broadcaster's attempt to skate through impartiality with mindless both-sides thinking. The result is a feedback loop that informs what stories are covered, how they're framed, who is interviewed, and where and how often a One Nation frame is placed in a bulletin. It peaked last week when the ABC pumped out its second national forum, this time on migration. The programming happened to coincide with One Nation's net negative migration policy announcement, not just in timing, but also in how it framed the issue as a challenge and in its blokey-leaning choice of panellists. It went about as well as you'd expect. Barnaby Joyce was given the chance to argue out his new party's policy with the Liberals' equally migrant-hostile Andrew Hastie, largely leaving the hard work of standing up for migrant Australia to the two women with lived migration experience, Dr. Anne Ali and Naya Dole Nguyen, stuck out on the wings of the stage, separated by the five men in between them, plus host David Spears. By Thursday, the Labor government had announced its own solution to the largely imagined problem created by One Nation, with plenty of help from the ABC, aiming to tighten temporary visa rules in a bid to reduce net overseas migration. Meanwhile, the Liberals remain stuck between wanting to sound like a keep 'em out One Nation while still reinforcing employer wishes for a temporary, and thus more disposable, workforce. Over on Auntie's straight news side, where reporting remains rigidly faithful to the facts, the forum was largely ignored. But being factual doesn't help when the big decisions determining what constitutes news continue to centre Pauline Hanson and One Nation and elevate the issues that she raises. Sure, the ABC thinks it's providing the in-depth scrutiny that the One Nation surge is calling for, but it's coming at the cost of legitimising and normalising the destructive rhetoric of what just over a year ago was widely considered a dangerous fringe movement. It feels like Australia is reliving the early Trump moment. Back in 2016, so-called Trump whisperer Selena Zito wrote in The Atlantic that the political press was taking what the US president said literally, but not seriously, while his supporters understood it the other way around. The right quickly used this framing to sneer at out-of-touch legacy media, but it also allowed news media to comfortably assume that the radical right don't, and couldn't possibly, mean what they say. As a result, Hanson's endeavours in rewriting the political terrain, such as through recent punch-down attacks on First Nations peoples, or on the entitlements of people living in social housing, or on legal restraints on military violence, are laundered through the press as everyday stumbles under the bright glare of media scrutiny, or, at worst, as simple personality clashes, all open to resolution through some form of apology, no matter how qualified. Taken seriously, Hanson's broadsides are more strategic interventions to direct political debate. Part shocking, part titillation, but a political bait that's all but irresistible to our personality-focused news media. They are comments that pander to the collective understanding of the right wing that has aggregated around One Nation, according to opinion polls at least, reminding them why they distrust institutionalist liberals like Andrew Hastie and assuring them that it's okay to sneer at Anthony Albanese for his social housing background. The public broadcaster is clearly being squeezed. On one side, which apparently includes John Howard, there's too much attention placed on One Nation. On the other, the right-wing party wants to keep the ABC as an enemy, barring it from events and launches. The result is the steady normalisation of the radical right, which is not simply an Australian problem. Legacy media around the world, desperate, Ed Sheeran-like, not wanting to be seen to be taking sides, are grappling with how to deal with the support of surging right-wing parties. In the US, Trump has now banned CNN, MS, Now and Politico from the White House, following his ban of the AP in 2025. Meanwhile, a report leaked out of the BBC last year that the organisation was considering how it could frame and order stories, both in news and drama, to better appeal to supporters of the UK Reform Party. In the wake of the right-wing Alternative for Germany election win in the small East German state of Saxony-Anhalt earlier this month, radical right leaders around the world declared that their parties were no longer fringe. They are the new centre. Like its sibling parties overseas, One Nation is happy to take on the mantle of the real opposition. More dangerously, media normalisation is encouraging its self-image as the party of a wholly mythical, real Australia. That article was by Christopher Warren and it was titled How the ABC is Helping One Nation Become the Real Opposition.
0: On Vision Australia Radio, you're listening to Crikey with selected readings from the website crikey.com.au. This article is titled Kevin Rudd on AUKUS, His Past Remarks and How to Avoid War by Kevin Rudd. Deterrence and international collaboration have served our region and the world well since the end of World War II. Let's try and keep it that way. My guiding principles for Australian foreign and security policy have been consistent throughout my professional life. They are pretty simple. I support universal human rights as defined in the UN Universal Declaration, adopted in 1948 by Australia, the United States, China, and the rest of the world. I support the sovereign rights of nations, including our own, to self-determination under international law. I support the right to national self-defense and also to engage in collective security arrangements as provided by Article 1 of the UN Charter. I also support international cooperation, trade, investment, diplomacy, and dialogue as an antidote to conflict. And call me old-fashioned, but I'm against war, a view also expressed in the very first sentence of the UN Charter. We, the peoples of the United Nations, determine to save succeeding generations from the scourge of war which twice in our lifetime has brought untold sorrow to mankind. For these reasons, at the National Press Club last week, I urged greater international collaboration to deter anyone from shattering the fragile peace in Asia and igniting a pan-regional conflict that could kill, maim, or impoverish millions. But if you only read Wanning Sun's caricature of my address in Crikey, you might come away with the opposite impression. Crikey, bizarrely, advertised the article online like so. Kevin Rudd backflips on AUKUS stance, peddling China threat. The uncomfortable truth is that I did neither. Indeed, the article was a clumsy attempt at character assassination built on fabrications, half-truths, and good old-fashioned smear. First, on my supposed change of mind in support of AUKUS. This is demonstrably false. In September 2021, the day after AUKUS was cack-handedly announced by Scott Morrison, I publicly outlined the four conditions on which I could support it. First, no Australian nuclear industry. Second, no nuclear weapons on Australian vessels. Third, no foreign bases in Australia or home porting for nuclear missile submarines. And fourth, upholding Australia's obligation under the Nuclear Non-Proliferation Treaty. All these conditions are met in the AUKUS agreement and its supporting statements. Sun isn't the first to level this false accusation. The Murdoch media tried to undermine my ambassadorship with the same smear. It was forced to correct the record. I now look forward to the same from Sun, as Crikey has undertaken to do as her publisher. Second is the imputation that I characterize China as a threat to Australia. This too is false. I used the word threat only once during a 4,200-word address, and that was in the context of artificial intelligence, i.e., weapon systems operating without human control, states and/or criminals launching cyber attacks on civilian infrastructure, and rogue AI agents escaping their laboratories to wreak havoc online. These are real threats to Australia. They are not unique to any particular country. Why then frame me as a China threat peddler? Probably because for more than 30 years, it has been commonplace in PRC official media to dismiss any criticism of Chinese foreign and security policy as simply spreading a false China threat theory. It's a one-size-fits-all catch or insult designed to demean critics through personal invective and to exonerate the conduct being challenged, irrespective of the facts. Fact 1. China's military budget has tripled over 15 years, but whenever China's neighbour upgrades their own defence or conduct joint exercises, they are accused by commentators like Sun of hyping the China threat. Fact 2. This is not a new tactic. Back in 2009, my government's planned acquisition of a fleet of diesel-powered submarine was also attacked as close to the most severe China threat thesis ever. No, We were just replacing an aging fleet of six Collins class subs because we were a maritime power, which happened to have the sixth longest coastline in the world and the third largest exclusive economic zone. Meanwhile, China has acquired the world's biggest navy, producing 17 nuclear-powered submarines between 2001 and 2025, including at least five armed with nuclear missiles. My plan was for just 12 diesel subs, and the replacement AUKUS plan is for 8 vessels, albeit more advanced ones along with the sovereign capability to build them. Context is important. Fact 3. According to the official statement of the CCP, denouncing the China threat theory is part of the party's meticulous work in foreign propaganda. Nice to know Sun is replicating the script. Does that mean criticisms of China are never unfair? Of course not. But Australians can have those debates based in the facts, not on the basis of propaganda slogans. That's not how democratic debate works. Sun then tries to smear my professionalism by citing substantial criticism of my book on Xi Jinping from my fellow China scholars. The book is based on 4 years of academic research at Oxford University, for which I was awarded a DPhil in 2023. Nobody's academic work is perfect. Mine certainly isn't, nor should scholars always agree. But those who have positively reviewed my book include, to name a few, Dr. Rana Mitter, ST Lee Professor of US-Asia Relations at the Harvard Kennedy School, Mark Wu, Director of Harvard's Fairbanks Center, Kerry Brown, Director of the Lao China Institute at King's College London, Rush Doshi, CV Star Senior Fellow for Asia Studies at the Council on Foreign Relations, Jude Blanchett, Distinguished Tang Chair in China Research at RAND, Elizabeth Economy, Co-Chair of the Hoover Institution's Program on the US, China and the World, Megan O'Sullivan, Director of the Harvard's Welfare Center, Jeremy Baumeier, Editor of China Heritage, Anthony Seitch, Director of Harvard's Ash Center, Graham Allison, Douglas Dillon, Professor of Government at the Harvard Kennedy School, and Richard McGregor, Senior Fellow for East Asia at the Lowy Institute. So who are these distractors that Sun invokes, and what do they say? One is Alfred Chan from Western University in Canada. His review is hardly excoriating. He described my book as a valuable, substantial, and ambitious work that is forceful and detailed. Even so, Dr. Chan argued that my thesis was limited by leaning too heavily on some influences, like Chinese Marxism, and not enough on others, like Confucianism. His feedback is entirely normal among scholars and taken in good faith. The other critic is, so far as we can tell from Dr. Google, not an expert at all, but a recent graduate of China's Tsinghua University who works as an executive assistant. He has no scholarly articles to his name and self-published his book review online. I won't embarrass this young man by naming him, but suffice it to say, he is not what Sun claims. Sun might be respected in her field of media communication studies, but her article is pervaded with misrepresentations of so many element facts about foreign and security policy, which demonstrates an embarrassing lack of depth and understanding. Sun suggests Australian joint military facilities have only become potential targets to foreign adversaries because of AUKUS. This reflects a woeful ignorance of the Soviet Union's attitude to AUKUS throughout the Cold War. Her article then suggests that Australia's only legitimate defence interest is to prevent the invasion of Australia. Too bad about Australia's expansive territorial waters, and too bad for our island friends across Melanesia and Polynesia who routinely look to us for security support. Helen will now continue on with the article.
1: Sun puzzlingly asks why Australia would order advanced submarines for delivery next decade, since they would not be available immediately. The answer is that submarines are the most complex machines ever invented. They can't be popped out of a blister pack like chewing gum whenever you need them, as Australia discovered to its near existential peril during World War II, having shut its eyes to global events during the 1930s. She urges officials like me to engage in reckless public commentary about how Australia would respond to a hypothetical future Taiwan Straits crisis. The reason professional diplomats don't do that is because there is a near infinite number of Taiwan scenarios, as China's array of military exercises demonstrate, leaving aside how any such crisis might come about in the first place. Sun Bazali believes that Australians might have abandoned the Australia-US alliance were it not for AUKUS enmeshing our militaries. This little doozy defies all Australian public opinion poll findings over the past 80 years. Her piece argues that Australia has no role in supporting collective regional deterrence in order to preserve the status quo. Really? That's not the view in Southeast Asia, where we have security treaties with Singapore, Malaysia and Indonesia. Nor in the Pacific, where we have them with Papua New Guinea, Fiji, Vanuatu, the Solomons, Tuvalu and Nauru. Furthermore, if bilateral US security guarantees were to vanish from the region, there is a risk that Japan would pursue its own independent nuclear deterrent, just as China did in 1964 amid its split with the USSR. And in such circumstances, would Korea then follow suit? And what would Beijing and Pyongyang then do in response? Suddenly, the status quo looks pretty appealing. Finally, there is a deep logic to deterrence, which has served our region and the world reasonably well since 1945. We've managed to avoid a global war for more than 80 years. Let's try and keep it that way. I'm old-fashioned on all this. I just don't like war. That article was by Kevin Rudd. Kevin Rudd on AUKUS, his past remarks, and how to avoid war.
0: And that completes our readings from the website crikey.com.au. I'm Nini Davies, and reading with me was Helen Rice. I operate the panel, and we were your editors. This program is produced in our Adelaide studios and can be heard regularly at this time on Vision Australia Radio, VA Radio Digital, and online at varadio.org.

0: Good evening, Sarah Maunder with ABC News. South Australia's Environment Minister Emily Burke says the state government is concerned about a mass extinction event of the sea lion population on Pages Islands after four of the animals tested positive to H5 bird flu. The sea lions were among several found dead on North and South Page Island, a key breeding location for the sea lions located between SA's mainland and Kangaroo Island. The H5 strain was first detected on Heard Island in the Southern Ocean late last year, which Ms. Burke says killed 75% of the elephant sea lion pup population there in just 3 months. She says the state government is continuing to work with the federal government on a trial vaccine to protect SA's sea lions against the virus.
1: We are very well aware that this is an experimental trial, but we also want to make sure that all efforts that can be made are made, and we will continue to advocate for, as a state, if it can be done so appropriately and safely.
0: An 11-year-old boy has been shot in the face and neck inside a home in Sydney's northwest. Victoria Pengilly reports.
2: Police were called to a property at Fairway Drive in Norwest around 5 o'clock this afternoon after reports of a shooting. Paramedics treated an 11-year-old boy at the scene after he was shot in the face and neck. He's expected to be transferred to Westmead Children's Hospital in a serious condition. Five others were inside the home at the time of the shooting and are uninjured. Police have declared a crime scene and are investigating the circumstances. They say initial inquiries suggest the shooting happened inside the home.
0: An emergency warning remains in place in a part of the New South Wales Northern Rivers region where a bushfire is continuing to burn. People in the Whiteman Creek area have been told to seek shelter, and around 15 isolated rural dwellings are under threat. The Rural Fire Service says a southerly change has fanned the flames, but conditions should ease once it completely moves through. Meanwhile, a Watch and Act bushfire in the state's New England region has been downgraded to advice due to easing conditions on the fire ground. The fire at Inverell has burned through more than 1,300 hectares, and crews warn it'll take a few days to fully contain. Overseas, and Denmark, Greenland and the United States are set to sign a deal on Greenland's security. Denmark says the agreement will put Arctic security under NATO's watch rather than leaving it solely to Washington and Copenhagen. The agreement, expected to be signed at the UN General Assembly in New York, has not been made public, though President Donald Trump says it grants the US permanent control. Denmark and Greenland have not commented on Donald Trump's claim, but said the deal will benefit the Arctic islands and respect its sovereignty. Back home, and the South Australian government will commit $3 million to help improve the state's defence and construction workforce shortages. The grant will be split evenly across the two sectors to support vocational education and training students get access to tools and resources. TAFE, industry and not-for-profit training providers can apply for grants of up to $250,000 to upgrade facilities and new technology. State Development Minister Chris Picton says building the workforce is critical as major projects, including the AUKUS submarines, progress across the state.
3: This is an absolute priority of mine, a priority of the government's, to make sure that we've got that workforce pipeline there so that we're going to be able to meet this huge economic opportunity that we have as a state. It's a good problem to have. A lot of jobs coming for our state, and that's why we're investing more to make sure that we've got the trades and apprenticeship spots to fill them.
0: Meanwhile, South Australia's opposition leader Ashton Hearn has slammed the state government for failing to develop local skilled workers. Data from the latest National Centre for Vocational Education Research shows that between March 2022 and March 2026, the number of people starting a trade apprentice in SA dropped by more than 24%. But recent quarterly data shows commencement and completion rates increased in several occupations. Ms. Hearn says the state government's $3 million grant announced today to address workforce shortages isn't enough.
4: Fundamentally, payroll tax is a massive impost, if you like, because it's a deterrent for people to take on that risk of an apprentice. So anything that we can do to make it easier and cheaper for businesses to bring on an apprentice is a key part of the puzzle here.
0: South Australia's weather for tomorrow: Port Lincoln mostly sunny and 18, Port Pirie sunny 24, Renmark also sunny 21, Mount Gambier some morning frost then mostly sunny, a top of 17, Adelaide a top of 20 tomorrow and sunny after an overnight low of 7, Wednesday mostly sunny 25, Thursday 29, Friday a top of 30.
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8: 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I'm Helen Rice, and reading with me today is Nini Davies. Today's program includes items on Labor's latest performance on News Poll and Australia's potential new arrangements with Europe. Labor and Albanese slump to new lows in News Poll, but Labor improves in a Demos AU poll, by Adrian Beaumont. Labor's primary vote in News Poll was down 2 points to 27%, their worst News Poll since 2012, and just 1 point above their record low. Anthony Albanese's net approval slumped 6 points to a new low of minus 27. However, in the Demos AU poll, Labor's primary vote was up 2 points to 28%, their highest in that poll since February. The combined vote for One Nation and the Coalition was steady at 49% in News Poll, but down 3 points to 46% in Demos AU, the lowest combined right vote in Demos AU since January. In the last 2 weeks, the Morgan and Demos AU polls have been relatively good for Labor, but News Poll and Resolve have been relatively bad. In the August Demos AU poll, Bob Hawke was the most popular former PM, followed by John Howard and Robert Menzies, while Scott Morrison was the least popular. In state polls, a Victorian Redbridge poll ahead of the November 28 election gave the Coalition a 56-44 lead over Labor. A New South Wales Resolve poll would still give Labor a clear two-party lead due to New South Wales optional preferential voting and the split right vote. A national news poll conducted September 14 to 17 from a sample of 1,244 gave One Nation 30% of the primary vote, steady since the previous news poll 3 weeks ago, Labor 27%, down 2%, the Coalition 19%, steady, the Greens 13%, steady, and all others 11%, up 2%. This is Labor's second lowest ever primary vote in News Poll, which they had last equaled in April 2012, when Julia Gillard was Prime Minister. Labor's lowest ever primary vote was 26% in September 2011. Albanese's net approval slumped 6 points to minus 27, his worst in News Poll since he became PM, with 62% dissatisfied and 35% satisfied. Angus Taylor's was up 2 points to minus 15, 50% dissatisfied, 35% satisfied. Pauline Hanson's was down 6 points to minus 7, 51% dissatisfied, 44% satisfied. In the normal better PM question, Albanese led Taylor by just 42-41, his lowest margin this term, previously 44-35 to Albanese. In a three-way forced choice, Albanese had 44%, down 2, Hanson 32%, up 1, and Taylor 24%, up 1. After preferences from Taylor's voters, Albanese led Hanson by 55-45, and it was 56-44 previously. A national Demos AU poll for Capital Brief, conducted September 10-14 from a sample of 1,583, gave Labor 28% of the primary vote, up 2 since the mid-August Demos AU poll. One Nation 26%, up 2, the Coalition 20%, down 5, the Greens 13%, up 1, and all others 13%, steady. It's Labor's highest primary vote in a Demos AU poll since February, and the combined right's lowest since January. No two-party estimate was given, but seat projections gave Labor a majority of House of Representatives seats, with 76-88 out of 150, 61-73 previously. One Nation had 38 to 49, 26 to 39 previously, the Coalition 8 to 21, 32 to 50 previously, the Greens 0 to 4, 0 to 5 previously, and others 6 to 11, 5 to 10 previously. These seat estimates apply uniform swings to the May to July Demos AU MRP poll. Albanese's net positive score was up 3 points to minus 16, 45% negative, 29% positive. Taylor's was steady at minus 4, 27% negative, 23% positive. Hanson's was up 4 points to minus 12, 44% negative, 32% positive. In a three-way preferred PM question, Albanese had 36% up 1, Hanson 25% up 3, and Taylor 21% down 2. In head-to-head matchups, Albanese led Hanson by 45 to 38 and Taylor by 39 to 35, 43 to 32 and 38 to 36 respectively in August. By 66 to 13, respondents were supported giving social media users the choice to opt out of algorithms. By 65 to 22, they thought social media platforms should be legally required to reduce risks instead of being free to decide. On the growing black market in illegal cigarette sales, 47% thought the government should cut cigarette taxes significantly, while 37% favoured increased law enforcement. In an additional question from the August Demos AU poll, Bob Hawke, Labor, was the most admired former PM, with a net positive score of plus 31. John Howard, Liberal, was second at plus 24, and Robert Menzies, Liberal, third at plus 17. Ben Chifley and John Curtin, both Labour, were equal fourth at plus 11. Malcolm Fraser, Liberal, was sixth at plus 7. Gough Whitlam, Labour, ninth at plus 4. And Paul Keating, Labour, 11th at plus 1. The five most recent PMs were the bottom five, with Gillard, Labour, at minus 2. Kevin Rudd, Labour, at minus 5. Tony Abbott, Liberal, at minus 6. Malcolm Turnbull, Liberal, at minus 9. And Scott Morrison, Liberal, at minus 16. Morgan has aggregated its polls from the first 7 months of 2026 with an overall sample size of more than 26,000. Overall, One Nation had 24% of the primary vote. Support for them was highest with those born in South Africa, 36%, Italy, 30%, and mainland Europe, 29%. However, those born in Asia only gave One Nation 9%. With mainland China the lowest at 5%. The Victorian election is on November 28th. A Redbridge and Accent research poll for the Australian Financial Review, conducted September 1 to 14 from a sample of 2,371, gave the Coalition 29% of the primary vote, down one since a Redbridge poll that was taken after the change of Premier from Jacinta Allen to Ben Carroll in late July. One Nation had 25% of the primary vote, up 3, Labor 24%, up 1, the Greens 15%, up 1, and all others 7%, down 4. While Labor is in third on primary votes, Greens' preferences would put them well ahead of One Nation, so a Coalition versus Labor two-party estimate is still relevant. By respondent preferences, the Coalition led Labor by 56 to 44, a one-point gain for Labor. Labor led One Nation by 53 to 47. The New South Wales state election is in March 2027. A Resolve poll for the Sydney Morning Herald, conducted with the federal August and September Resolve polls from a sample of 1,100, gave Labor 29% of the primary vote, steady since July, One Nation 25%, steady, the Coalition 24%, up 1, the Greens 11%, steady, Independents 5%, down 3, and others 5%, up 1. No two-party estimate was given, but analyst Kevin Bonham estimated Labor led the Coalition by more than 55 to 45. Optional preferential voting in New South Wales helps Labor due to the split right vote. In a three-way preferred Premier question,

0: 16 in July. By 63-19, respondents supported New South Wales gun reforms. That article was titled Labor and Albanese Slump to New Lows in News Poll, but Labor Improves in a Demos AU poll by Adrian Beaumont, election analyst at The Conversation and Honorary Associate School of Mathematics and Statistics, the University of Melbourne.
1: Canada is managing migration without taking a sledgehammer approach. Here's how Australia can too, by Alan Garmian. Australia's migration debate is at fever pitch, with both the government and One Nation announcing policies on the subject in the past week. In the case of the latter, commentators have drawn parallels between Pauline Hanson's approach and immigration policy in Canada, albeit with big caveats. The Canadian example has been mentioned by politicians numerous times as a case study for what Australia should be doing. Those politicians, however, would have been disappointed by the government's migration policy, as there was little Canadian influence to be seen. What exactly is Canada doing to manage migration, and what lessons does its experiment have for Australia? Much of Australia's migration policy discussion focuses on the wrong number, net overseas migration, or NOM. It's useful statistic. It measures migrant arrivals minus departures, giving us a rough measure of how migration changes the population. But that does not make NOM a good policy target. It combines the movements of Australians, New Zealanders, permanent migrants, and many different kinds of temporary migrants. And because it is the difference between two large flows, arrivals and departures, it can change dramatically when the timing gets out of sync. That is exactly what happened after COVID. Border closures suppressed both arrivals and departures. When borders reopened, arrivals recovered first. Departures took longer. The result was an extraordinary post-pandemic migration splash across the rich world. NOM surged and then fell as arrivals and departures gradually realigned. Trying to manage the migrant population by targeting volatile NOM flows is a bit like trying to fill a bath to the right level by precisely controlling the tap, without looking at how much water is in the tub. Canada has begun to reverse that logic. Its temporary resident population grew extraordinarily quickly after COVID, reaching about 7.6% of the total population at its 2024 peak. The government responded by making the size of the temporary population itself a policy target. It now wants non-permanent residents to make up less than 5% of the population by the end of 2027. That has required substantial changes. Canada has planned for 385,000 new temporary arrivals in 2026 and 370,000 in each of the following 2 years. International student flows have fallen particularly sharply. Permanent migration, meanwhile, is being held at 380,000 a year. But Canada is not simply cutting immigration. It has changed the logic of migration planning. Instead of managing temporary migration as a series of flows across the border, it is managing the size of the temporary population already living in the country. It's doing this by reducing new temporary arrivals, tightening pathways that prolong temporary status, relying on more departures as visas expire, and moving some temporary residents into permanent status, levers Australia can control too. And in Canada, the temporary migrant stock is falling from a peak of about 3.15 million in October 2024 to around 2.56 million by April this year. This approach has both promise and pitfalls. Slower population growth is reportedly helping to push down asking rents in several major Canadian cities. but it is also weakening demand for new housing, which can discourage construction.

0: production. Canada's experiment, therefore, suggests that reducing population pressure can buy time, but cannot substitute for building more homes. There are economic trade-offs too. Canada's Parliamentary Budget Office found that an earlier version of the plan would reduce aggregate gross domestic product, GDP, because Canada would have fewer workers and consumers. But GDP per person would be higher and wages modestly higher. So far, fears of widespread worker shortages have not materialized. Canada currently has around 3 unemployed people for every job vacancy, and it has managed to retain temporary workers in shortage areas such as healthcare, construction, and the food processing industry, as well as in some rural regions. Public attitudes are also interesting. The proportion of Canadians saying immigration was too high rose from 22% in early 2023 to 54% in late 2024, before falling to 47% a year later. Over roughly the same period, the share saying the government was on the wrong track in managing immigration also fell. That does not prove the policy restored public confidence, but it suggests confidence depends not only on the migration level itself, but also on whether government appear to be able to manage it. There's another reason to focus on the stock of migrants already in the country. Temporary migrants are temporarily in law, but not necessarily in their effects on society. They work, rent homes, pay taxes, use infrastructure, form relationships, and become part of communities. Many remained for years while moving through successive temporary visas. Yet their legal status remains conditional. That creates practical and ethical problems. How should government plan for people officially considered temporary, but living in the country for years? How does temporary status increase vulnerability to exploitation? And how can people be expected to identify with and belong to a society in which they are effectively living on borrowed time? For countries such as Australia and Canada, which have historically seen themselves as countries where migrants settle, not just pass through, this raises an even bigger question. What proportion of the population should live for extended periods in temporary status? A stock target, at least, forces us to answer it. But why 5%? There's no obvious reason why 5% is the right number. When Canada first announced the target, the government explicitly described it as a starting point to be refined through consultation rather than derived from any demonstrated economic or demographic optimum. Australia should decide what level makes sense here. Part of that exercise is technical. Different temporary population levels have consequences for labour supply, economic growth, housing infrastructure, and government finances. But economic modelling cannot answer the whole question. Do we want to be more like the United Arab Emirates, where more than 70% of the population are temporary migrants, or more like Japan, where the share is closer to 2%? Australia will fall somewhere between these extremes, but we need a level-headed national debate about what scale of temporaliness best reflects our values. That is not simply an economic question. The key is to choose the number openly and rigorously, rather than let it emerge by accident from separate visa settings. Then comes the second question: how do we keep the temporary population near that level? The math is simple. The temporary population stabilizes when temporary net migration roughly matches the number of temporary residents becoming permanent. Government, therefore, needs to control the main levers: how many temporary migrants enter, how long can they stay, whether departures occur when visas expire, and how many people move from temporary to permanent status. Australia can already do these things. We simply have not tried to use them together or together to manage the temporary population as a whole. Canada increasingly is. Its temporary and permanent migration plans are now explicitly connected, and it is accelerating permanent residence for up to 33,000 temporary workers already in the country. Australia could build on that approach. Despite already unveiling its migration plan, the government can still set a target range for the temporary population. It then needs to monitor it closely and keep temporary migration broadly stable. That would reverse the current cart before horse approach to migration planning. Canada has given us a live migration policy experiment. It's not too late for Australia to learn from it. And that article was titled, Canada is Managing Migration Without Taking a Sledgehammer Approach. Here's How Australia Can Too, by Alan Gamien, Professor and Director of the Migration Hub, School of Regulation and Global Governance, Australian National University.
1: 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After the EU's offer to Canada, could Australia also embrace a Eurovision by Tim Harcourt? Canadian Prime Minister Mark Carney's bold move to have Canada join the European Union, EU, as an associate member has led to discussion of Australia following in Canada's footsteps. After all, Australia has been represented in the Eurovision Song Contest since 2015, so why not join the EU? Australian Trade Minister Don Farrell, who has done more than many of his predecessors in getting Australia closer to a free trade agreement with Europe, hasn't ruled it out. He told the Sydney Morning Herald, "The world is dividing into protectionists and free traders. It's indisputable that Australia's prosperity of the last 50 years has all been about our engagement with the world." When it comes to potential new arrangements with Europe, Farrell was quoted as saying he's open to all possibilities. He has done some excellent spade work, winning over the support of key countries like France in forging the EU-Australia Free Trade Agreement. The deal was agreed in March, but is yet to be ratified on either side. And a top EU official, European Parliament President Roberta Metsola, said the expected nations, including Australia and New Zealand, would want to deepen their relationship with the EU. So why the sudden interest in Europe? First, size matters. As a bloc, the EU's economy is the world's second biggest. It's smaller than America's, but at $23 trillion US dollars, that's 32.3 trillion Australian dollars annually, it is still bigger than China's. And with the Trump administration increasingly hostile towards Canada and other long-standing allies, no wonder Canada and Australia are seeking out new deals with friendlier players such as the EU. Second, the Brexit effect. Before Brexit, Aussie exporters would go to London and base all their business there. In fact, when I was working as chief economist at Austrade, our trade commissioner in Frankfurt, Germany, used to complain about Australians' Europhobia. He was referring to exporters travelling to Britain to set up shop, basing themselves in London, and doing most of their business there and never crossing the English Channel to approach the European market. This is still the case, in fact. According to the Australian Bureau of Statistics, over 6,600 Australian exporters sell goods to the UK, which is twice the number exporting to Germany and more than three times that of France. Third, Australia and the EU have seemingly gotten over their obsession with agricultural protectionism. Relations with Europe haven't been helped by some historical animosity over contentious trade issues, such as the extravagant agricultural subsidies paid within the EU. These have been seen as going against the interests of Australian farmers. The new free trade agreement gives Australian farmers preferential access to the EU in beef, sheep, dairy and horticulture products. It also gives Australian financial services, education and other service providers greater market access to the EU. However, the Nationals believe it doesn't go far enough for farmers, calling it the worst deal ever. Nationals leader and trade spokesperson Matt Canavan raised the possibility of blocking the agreement in the Senate. US President Donald Trump's Liberation Day tariffs in 2025 followed China's unilateral tariffs on Australian wine, barley, timber, and other products in 2023. These trade wars have led to the realignment of trading interests as nations have shifted exports away from the US and China and boosted trade with other regions. As Trump's trade belligerence towards Canada has escalated in recent weeks, Carney made the first overtures to the EU, which were met with a warm reception and the offer to become the bloc's first associate member. But what would associate membership of the EU actually mean for Australia? Would we get trade concessions without being harmed by European red tape? After all, the EU was originally a customs union, a common market. The European project began with the best of intentions. It was set up to prevent another war between France and Germany and to create lasting peace and economic stability in Europe. This has largely been achieved. But as the European project evolved, it became a question of how far to take a customs union. It was expanded to include a common currency, central bank, and foreign policy. But as much as European unity is desirable, it has limits. National identity still trumps it. As journalist Mark Kenny once noted, Australia can enter the Eurovision Song Contest, but Europe can't. Before such a proposal can go anywhere, there's the free trade agreement to ratify. The Nationals' caravan sees an opportunity to disrupt the deal and win back some one-nation voters with a bit of anti-globalist populist rhetoric. In Farrell's defence, it could be said that while not perfect, the deal will deliver more for Australian farmers than ever before. And it will be a platform for more gains in future. And then associate membership in the EU in the future? It is not clear what this would entail, as there's no official provision in the treaty yet. It may mean limited market access, but not much else. A comprehensive trade deal might be the best outcome for now. The true irony might be that Trump may turn Australia's long-standing Europhobia into giving us Eurovision. That was an article titled "After the EU's Offer to Canada, Could Australia Also Embrace a Eurovision?" by Tim Harcourt, Industry Professor and Chief Economist, University of Technology, Sydney. We'll return with more from the conversation after this short break.
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1: 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In our second half, we have an article on keeping up the routine during school holidays and how rent tech platforms make renting a dehumanising experience.
0: School holidays are coming. Here's how families can keep some sort of routine by Tianyi Ma. School holidays mean more free time and less structure. School drop-offs and pick-ups disappear. Bedtime may shift and families may need to organise childcare, travel or visits with extended family to fill out the days. It means everyone in the household is adjusting to changes in how each day looks. So how can parents and carers create routine that gives children some predictability without turning the holidays into another timetable? At its core, a routine is about predictability. Routines mean children gradually learn what to expect, they begin to understand the sequence in which things take place, the cues that signal what comes next, and what is likely to happen when they follow similar routines. In other words, the pattern of the routine helps set expectation of what the day will look like. When children know what is likely to happen, it can make it easier for them to navigate everyday life. Consistent routines, responses, and boundaries also provide them with opportunities to practice skills such as managing emotions, behavior, and attention. This doesn't mean every minute needs to be planned. Predictability and flexibility can coexist. What matters is children have enough consistency to know what to expect while families can adapt when circumstances change. There's also no single best family routine. Families have different work arrangements, cultural traditions, caregiving arrangements, and children's needs. A good routine is one that is predictable enough for children and sustainable for the family. Family members' routines often change during the school holiday period, which can lead to feelings of unfamiliarity and uncertainty. First, the structure provided by school disappears. This means children suddenly have a lot more free time. For parents, this can mean taking leave from work, arranging childcare, or changing their usual working arrangements. Second, holiday planning can create disagreements between adults. They might disagree on questions such as, which grandparents should we visit? Parents may also disagree about rules, including screen use. Third, children may respond differently to the same environment. While some children may enjoy the freedom and spontaneity of school holidays, others may find changes to their usual routine unsettling. This means parents and carers should pay attention to how their own children respond and adjust routines accordingly. So how can families build a holiday routine that works? If possible, discuss arrangements before the holidays, particularly when extended family or multiple households are involved. Compromise may be necessary, such as alternating which grandparents the family visits each year. You can also involve older children in planning. Giving them a voice can help them understand the reasons behind decisions and develop their own planning skills. If children have homework or other school tasks, decide when this will happen during the holiday period rather than leaving it until the last minute. Think ahead about how you will transition back to the school routine. Maintaining a new familiar anchors can help children transition to the school holiday routine without it feeling too rigid. Identify the things that matter most to your family, such as family movie time or weekly visits to the grandparents. Keep these relatively consistent. You might also decide to maintain similar times for meals, wake-ups and sleep, or plan activities such as going for a daily walk. At the same time, leave space for spontaneous activities and remember that a holiday routine should work for parents and carers too. For families with shift working parents, shared custody, or children moving between households, identical routines may not be realistic. Instead, focus on creating predictability during the time children are with you and communicate with other caregivers where possible. For example, a parent who works different shifts might make reading a bedtime story a regular part of their time together, even if it sometimes happens in the morning rather than at night. Parenting does not have to be managed alone. Evidence-based parenting programs, including online programs, can help parents build confidence and develop strategies for managing everyday family life. Remember, school holidays don't need to be completely structured. Children need time to relax, play, and be spontaneous. The goal is not to recreate school at home. It is to create enough predictability that children know what to expect while keeping enough flexibility for families to enjoy the holidays together. And that article was School Holidays Are Coming. Here's How Families Can Keep Some Sort of Routine by Tianyi Ma, Research Fellow, School of Psychology, the University of Queensland.
1: Personality tests, dodgy reward programs, AI bots. How rent tech platforms make renting a dehumanising experience by Samantha Floriani. If you're renting a house or apartment, you're probably all too familiar with rent tech. Online systems and apps for searching and applying for properties, paying rent and logging maintenance requests. These platforms collect, use and circulate an enormous amount of data from and about renters. Renters generally have no choice but to use the platforms and little say over the data they are required to provide. Many of these platforms now also incorporate artificial intelligence, AI, to automate communications with renters and optimise property manager workflows. In my interviews with renters, many have told me they find using rent tech systems dehumanising. I'm investigating the impact of rent tech for my PhD research, which has also helped inform a new report from the non-profit Consumer Policy Research Centre. Surveying rent tech platforms across Australia, we found a grim situation. While protections for renters are improving in Victoria after recent changes to the law, the same can't be said elsewhere. The report notes widespread use of deceptive or manipulative design tactics known as dark patterns by rent tech platforms. We found several attempts to trick renters into handing over more data than necessary. Even where it's not mandatory to provide certain pieces of information, renters are sometimes pushed and nudged to give it or shamed when they don't. This aligns with a landmark ruling from the Privacy Commissioner in April. The Commissioner found that one rental application platform, ToApply, was collecting too much personal information from renters and doing so in an unfair way. The Commissioner looked at the platform's online choice architecture, its design, structure, and way of presenting information. The Commissioner found it was unfairly pressuring renters into handing over more information than they would otherwise. Though the Commissioner only investigated ToApply, she called for other rent tech providers to improve their practices. The findings in our new report suggest this has not happened. Our research also found one platform using a dubious personality questionnaire as part of the rental application process, which claimed to screen applicants based on agreeableness. Some platforms also compelled renters to pay for unnecessary add-ons, such as joining a rewards program with questionable value or for data storage programs. In March, Victoria introduced new laws to limit the questions that can be asked on a rental application form. The laws also ban charging renters third-party fees for things like rent payment or ID checks. We examined platforms before and after these new rules came into effect. We found the changes to Victorian rental laws led to an improvement in practices across many of the major platforms. Paid ID verification has been removed and the application process has become streamlined with fewer invasive or unnecessary questions. However, when we checked the application processes in other states, the improvements disappeared. Outside of Victoria, the same old data harvesting practices continue. Despite the improvements in Victoria, we found rent tech platforms may be circumventing the new laws by asking for additional personal information outside the rental application process. This suggests rent tech companies may continue invasive data practices unless something makes them stop, such as stronger Australia-wide regulations. Renters have very little choice over which rent tech platforms they use and minimal control over what happens to the data they are required to provide. Opting out is becoming increasingly difficult. Online rental listings often provide no alternative but to use an online platform to apply for a property. This is made worse by the significant imbalance of power in the private rental sector and the ongoing rental crisis. Renters are presently particularly vulnerable to unfair practices. In 2023, consumer advocacy organisation Choice found 41% of renters were pressured to use a rent tech platform. Renters also can't simply decide to use a different platform to the ones implemented by real estate agencies. Renters are also not provided clear information about what is happening with their data. While reviewing privacy policies and terms and conditions for the new report, I found they are mostly vague and often contradictory. They use broad technical language and terminology that makes it incredibly hard to understand what is happening with renter data. Some of the privacy policies list concerning uses of personal information that renters might not reasonably expect, like sharing renter data with debt collectors and financial product providers. Housing is a basic necessity. Renters have little choice but to engage with rent tech, regardless of unfair practices or privacy concerns. What can be done to improve the situation for renters? One place to start would be some guidance for the real estate industry with regards to best practices when choosing and implementing rent tech. The peak body for real estate professionals would be well placed to do this work. However, the most meaningful improvement will require more changes to Australian privacy law and state-based rental laws, as well as rigorous enforcement. Industry experts interviewed for the new report agreed that real estate agencies, including those that operate as small businesses, ought to be required to comply with privacy laws. Currently, small businesses are exempt from the Privacy Act. Since July, some aspects of real estate operations now have some privacy obligations under new anti-money laundering rules, but this does not apply to rental property management. This means that privacy protections for the renting part of the real estate businesses remain patchy across Australia. The federal government is currently proposing reforms to the Privacy Act. Protections that benefit renters across Australia shouldn't be left out. That article was titled Personality Tests, Dodgy Reward Programs, AI Bots, How Rent Tech Platforms Make Renting a Dehumanising Experience by Samantha Floriani, PhD candidate, Monash University. On Vision Australia Radio, you're listening to selected readings from the website theconversation.com.
0: Are girls getting their periods earlier? And Can Parents Do Anything About It? By Jody Avery and Shay Maple. Do you remember how old you were when you got your first period and whether it was considered early, late, or about average? Some parents are reportedly overhauling lunchboxes, shampoos, and doing all they can to attempt to delay their child's period so they don't grow up too early. But are periods actually getting earlier? And is this anything to worry about? Let's look at what the science says and whether parents can actually impact the timing. Girls begin puberty between the age of 8 and 13 years. Breast development, known as telage, is the first sign. Menage, the first menstrual period, follows 1.5 to 3 years later. The evidence suggests girls are entering puberty a little earlier. A global review found telage began on average about 3 months earlier per decade from 1977, 10.5 years, to 2013, 9.6 years, but this varied across the world. In Australia, the average age of menage is about 12.9, but it's unclear how this has changed over time. In the United States, the average age of menage fell from 12.5 years among those born from 1950 to 1969 to 11.9 years among those born from 2000 to 2005. But the researchers asked the woman to remember when their period began. This risks inaccurate recollection or recall bias if participants can't remember their age when they got their first period. The typical range for periods to start is 9 to 15 years and depends on factors such as ethnicity. Precocious puberty means breast or pubic hair development before age 8 in girls, not simply an early period. About 3% of children show signs before age 8. If your child has breast or pubic hair development or first period before they are 8, take them to your family doctor for a checkup. Only a small proportion of girls, around 0.2%, have an underlying medical issue causing precocious puberty that requires treatment. Puberty is triggered by the hypothalamus, a region at the base of the brain. When it releases gonadotropin-releasing hormones, GnRH, this causes the chain reaction of chemical messengers for puberty. The hormones reach the pituitary gland in the brain, which triggers luteinizing hormones, LH, and follicle-stimulating hormones, FSH. These hormones stimulate the ovaries to produce estrogen and progesterone. Genetics, body weight, diet, physical activity, environmental factors, and family circumstances may all influence when these hormones are triggered. Some 400 genes and genetic markers are associated with the timing of the first period, so we can see how variable this can be. A study of around 370,000 Icelandic women found that of the factors that contribute to the variance in the age at menage, genetics signals account for around 25%. Another study estimated the age of menage was half attributed to genes and half to other factors. In more economically advanced countries, trends towards earlier puberty have correlated with changes in body weight. This is often attributed to excess calorie intakes, but also with reduced physical activity in children. Higher body mass index based on weight in relation to height predicts earlier thalage and menage, while earlier puberty may promote later weight gain. But while this looks like a neat cycle, shared biological and social factors may affect both, making cause and consequence difficult to separate. Early menage may be a risk marker rather than a cause of obesity. Studies have found nutritional deficiencies of proteins, essential amino acids, calories, and essential fatty acids, as well as some micronutrients such as iron and zinc, can delay the onset of puberty. Girls who play a lot of sport or dance at a young age sometimes have delayed periods. This may be a result of low energy availability, which can delay triggering the hormones that start puberty. Restricting food or encouraging excessive exercise can delay periods because the body lacks energy. This can be harmful. Endocrine disrupting chemicals are associated with the disruption of hormones during puberty and puberty timing. In Australia, many have been planned, phased out, or limited. This includes polychlorinated biofins, PCBs, pesticides such as dichlorodiphenyl trichloroethane, DDT, bisphenol A, BPA, and certain phthalates. Some endocrine-disrupting chemicals are still found in personal care products such as shampoo, as well as in plastic bottles, containers, and elsewhere in the environment. But an association between earlier puberty and endocrine-disrupting chemicals doesn't mean swapping every plastic container or shampoo bottle will postpone a period. We're all exposed to them to some degree. Finally, social and family circumstances may also play a role in determining the age of menage, with studies linking father absence and earlier menage. But financial strain, maternal stress, and family disruption are difficult to separate, so the link may be related to these other factors. Parents can't control when their child's period starts. No particular clean diet or exercise regimen is proven to safely delay normal puberty. And when it comes to plastics, reducing exposure is reasonable, but you can't control this entirely. Puberty isn't something to fear. A girl's first period is an opportunity for parents to help her understand her body, prepare for what's coming, learn how to manage periods, and let her know when to seek help for pain. Getting a first period doesn't mean a girl is now ready for dating, having sex, or losing innocence in general. It doesn't mean she has to grow up, dress differently, or stop enjoying her childhood. Menage is just a biological process, preparing the body for maturity. It means the body is healthy and doing what it's supposed to do, and happens at different times for everybody. And that article was "A Girl's Getting Their Periods Earlier and Can Parents Do Anything About It?" by Jody Avery, research co-lead chronic reproductive health conditions, Robinson Research Institute, Adelaide University, and Shay Maple, PhD candidate, Women's Health Imaging, Adelaide University.
1: Australia's set for 39 million people by mid-2060s, but slower population growth, by Michelle Grattan. Australia's population is projected to reach 39.3 million in 2065-66, but its rate of growth will have slowed, according to the Intergenerational Report, the IGR, released Monday. The projected number in 40 years' time compares with the current population of about 27.9 million. The IGR projects population growth slowing from an average of 1.4% a year over the last 40 years to 0.9% a year over the coming four decades. This is 0.2 percentage points lower growth compared with the projection period of the last report issued in 2023. In 2062-63, the projected population would be 1.8 million lower than projected in the 2023 IGR. In a Monday speech launching the report, Treasurer Jim Chalmers will say that by the mid-2060s, people live longer, healthier lives, families have fewer kids, and that will make the population grow more slowly to less than 40 million in 40 years. He elaborated on News 24 on Sunday. We do acknowledge in the IGR that we expect fertility rates to fall further and faster than we anticipated even 3 years ago. That's actually one of the biggest influences over the next 40 years or so. Almost half the decline in fertility rates is actually because fewer people are having three or more kids. And what that reflects is mums having fewer kids later in life. That's what's playing out in the fertility rates. Chalmers says in his speech the report's projections also show living standards will have risen and people will retire with much larger superannuation accounts than they do now. A major change in this report compared with the 2023 one is the central place it gives artificial intelligence. Meanwhile, Prime Minister Anthony Albanese has met Apple Executive Chairman Tim Cook in Silicon Valley on the first leg of his visit to the United States, where he will attend the United Nations and spruik Australia's case for one of the non-permanent seats on the UN Security Council for 2029-30. The PM and Cook canvassed AI, as well as what Apple is doing about safety online, and Australia's social media ban for under-16s and its proposed digital duty of care legislation. Later, Albanese told the ABC, Cook regarded the work Australia had done on social media as world-leading. The Prime Minister will use Australia's lead on the under-16s ban and its duty of care initiative in its campaigning for the Security Council spot. Albanese said he hoped this week's talks between US President Donald Trump and China's President Xi Jinping would see positive engagement on managing AI. Australia supports guardrails, but Trump has made it clear he regards AI as a central element in the competition between the US and China and does not want to see its development slowed in any way. Individual leaders will speak for themselves. What I do, I speak for Australia's national interests, and Australia's national interests are served by us engaging, by us recognising that there are risks which need to be mitigated, Albanese told a news conference at Apple Park. That is something that we will continue to pursue and something that is common. The discussions that I've had with leaders already in the lead up to this week's UN meeting, I think you'll see some statements this week emerge as well from nations that recognise that we need to work together and cooperate. In his IGR address, Chalmers says the Australian economy will be twice as big as at present in 40 years' time. While the budget will be under strain, it will be better placed than in the last report, he says, in a speech extract released ahead of delivery. Our industrial base will be dominated by services, powered by cleaner energy, completely transformed by technology. The world is expected to be more fragmented and uncertain. Chalmers says the report shows Australia better placed than peer countries in almost every regard. But it is living in a world that is becoming more dangerous, unpredictable, unequal and divided. These are not just individual threads, but part of a bigger fraying of that intergenerational promise of better times. Chalmers quotes writer and activist James Baldwin, who said if people were denied participation in the American dream, by their very presence, they will wreck it. I know this was the 1960s, not the 2060s, the US, not Australia, but it still speaks to a truth on every page of this analysis and in every corner of the Commonwealth. If people are unmoored economically, generationally, they feel disconnected from and disregarded in our politics. At worst, that's what we're seeing now. At best, it's what's at stake. Accelerating change is putting more pressure on people. It's eroding trust in the institutions of our democracy. It's exacerbating the strain felt by younger generations in particular. The division in politics now is not between those who accept this and those who don't, but between those who prey on it and pick on it and politicise it and catastrophise it and those who seek to alleviate it. The responsibility that we embrace today and every day is to respond to the pressures of the here and now, and plan so that the accelerating pace of change is accompanied by the accelerating pace of opportunity. Chalmers confirmed on Sunday that the IGR assumed growth for productivity at 1.2% annually, despite the fact that it has been flat for years. That article was titled Australia Set for 39 Million People by Mid-2060s, but Slower Population Growth, by Michelle Grattan, Professorial Fellow, University of Canberra. And that completes our readings from the website theconversation.com. I'm Helen Rice, and reading with me today was Nene Davies. I was your panel operator, and we both edited today's program. This program is produced in our Adelaide studios and can be heard regularly at this time here on Vision Australia Radio, at VA Radio on digital, and online at varadio.org.

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0: Hello, you're tuned into Pet Talk, your guide for all things pet-related, from tips on care and training to heartwarming stories and animal-related news. We've selected interesting articles from The Guardian, The Daily Telegraph, Modern Dog and other sources. You're with Leslie Heinzman today and Adrian Grant and Maddie Malins on Vision Australia Radio. Today we hear some fascinating puppy facts, followed by an article about the most popular Bridgerton-inspired pet names. But first, Maddie is going to tell us about a pigeon rescued from bullies.
1: This article is from The Guardian by Hannah Hall and is entitled, "The Pet I'll Never Forget, Penny the Pigeon Who Never Left My Side." Why would anyone kick a bird? Penny was delightful company from the moment I rescued her from some bullies in a pub. A few years ago, I was sitting in a pub beer garden when a scruffy little pigeon landed on the bench. After a while, the pigeon edged a bit closer to me, and before I knew it, she'd hopped onto my lap. One of the waitresses came over and explained that this pigeon had wandered inside, but sadly some customers kicked her around to get rid of her. She looked quite young. I thought maybe she was a baby. For the next 3 hours, this pigeon didn't leave my side. Then I drove home with her on my shoulder. My mum had a cat carrier ready to house the pigeon, so we got some bird seed and a hot water bottle. We thought, if she doesn't make it, at least we've given her a nice last night. The next day, she seemed a lot better. When we gave her a bath, I could see how wounded she was in her chest from being kicked. I documented the entire thing on my phone. I compiled all the footage together and put it online, asking for advice. I'd never rescued a bird before. The video went viral. People fell in love with her. And via public vote, the internet even named her Penny. Every day I attempted to release her. She would just circle the garden, stay within eyesight, and then fly straight back to my shoulder. I tried to introduce her to other pigeons, but she wasn't feeling it. I even became friends with a pigeon fancier who trains pigeons, and we set her up with an older male pigeon called Grandad. We put them in a cage together, but Penny would try to get out. If he tried to step nearer, she'd wing slap him. She had clearly imprinted on me. We built her an aviary so she could have a nice time outside, safe from predators. At night, she lived in my room in a big parrot cage. Penny was always with me. I'd be doing my hair or makeup, and all of a sudden, I'd have this pigeon on my shoulder. I taught her tricks so she could recognize flashcards and spin on command. She would loaf on my lap and I would tickle her head like a cat. On her birthday, the anniversary of her rescue, I made her a tiny cake, actually bread, designed to look like a Victoria sponge. Penny had a really happy life for a year and a half until she got poorly. She had an abscess on her liver. After she died, I connected with two women online who said we should do something in Penny's memory. So we set up Penny's Pigeon Aid to change the narrative around pigeons. They are so misjudged. They are incredibly intelligent, loyal, and affectionate, just like Penny was. I was never lonely while she was in my life. That was The Pet I'll Never Forget, from The Guardian, by Hannah Hall.
0: Thanks, Maddie. Now Adrian's going to read the next article.
2: Our next article is from the ABC News website, and it's entitled, "Monarto Safari Park Hyena Gets Gold-Coloured Crown in Dental Treatment." One of Monarto Safari Park's hyenas is flashing his new golden smile after a dental procedure to fix his deformed teeth and restore biting abilities. Zoos SA recently gave three-year-old Jabali a custom-made gold-coloured crown after they noticed the carnivore was struggling to chew properly. Veterinarian Dr. Oliver Funnell told 891 ABC Adelaide the dental problem started after Jabali was bitten over his muzzle, the top part of his nose, when he was a four-month-old cub. Dr. Funnell said zookeepers were aware the injury could cause deformities in the spotted hyena's jaw as he grew older. We could tell as he got sort of 2 years plus that he was struggling a little bit to do normal hyena stuff, which is a lot of chewing on bones, things like that, Dr. Funnell said. Dr. Funnell said hyenas have one of the strongest bites in the animal kingdom. A large part of their diet is bones, and they can even chew right through a giraffe leg bone, he said. So, if we're going to sort of cap one of his teeth, we need something that can really handle the pressure. Monarto Safari Park enlisted the help of specialist Kirsten Hallstone at Adelaide Veterinary Dentistry and Oromaxillofacial Services, who created the crown from metal alloy that appeared gold when it catches the light. This particular premolar didn't have a proper enamel coating, so it was either going to have to be removed or it could just disintegrate, Dr. Funnell said. But what we could do is plane it down a little bit, or Kirsten, I'm not clever enough for that, but Kirsten could manufacture a crown that would go over the top. That will protect his tooth, make it functional, allow him to do hyena stuff. Dr. Funnell said the mammal was under anesthesia and some laughing gas for 5 to 6 hours during the assessment and treatment. It was quite a long day for him because he had to be transported down to the property at Glen Osmond, unconscious, he said. So he was anaesthetised at Monarto Safari Park in a specially designed crate, fully unconscious all the way there and back. Dr. Funnell said Jabali was in good place since the surgery and has a distinctive smile. And that was Monarto Safari Park hyena gets gold-coloured crown in dental treatment and was sourced from abcnews.com.
0: And from hyenas to puppies. This article is called Fascinating Puppy Facts from Modern Dog Magazine. A coat of a different colour. A puppy's coat colour and texture often change as they mature. Australian cattle dog puppies, for instance, are born with mostly white coats. Their distinctive blue or red speckling and patches develop as they grow, typically starting around 3 to 4 weeks of age. This unique trait comes from their Dalmatian ancestry. All Dalmatians start life as spotless white puppies. Baby shark. Puppies get their sharp baby teeth around 3 to 4 weeks old and have a full set of 28 teeth by 6 to 8 weeks. They then start to lose them around 3 to 4 months of age as their adult teeth push through. Dogs typically have all their adult teeth by 6 to 8 months, though it can vary by breed. Name recognition. Dogs are very attuned to human intonation and pitch. Short names with hard consonants and ending in a vowel like Lucky or Bella are easier for them to distinguish from ambient sounds and other words. The change in pitch in two-syllable names helps capture their attention effectively. But while short, one- or two-syllable names are often recommended by experts for ease of training and recognition, puppies and adult dogs are capable of learning and distinguishing longer names and even complex language. Who's your daddy? A single litter of puppies can have multiple fathers, a phenomenon called superfecundation. A female dog releases many eggs during her fertile period, and during a single heat cycle, which lasts weeks, she can mate with multiple males. If each male fertilizes a different egg, each puppy in the litter can have a different father. This can explain varied appearances within a single litter. Seeing double. Puppies can be identical twins, but it is extremely rare. Though the existence of puppy twins was long suspected, the first genetically confirmed case was documented in 2016 in Irish wolfhounds from South Africa. The twins developed from a single fertilized egg that split, were confirmed via DNA testing. Most dogs are considered adults by 1 year, but maturity varies by breed. The general rule is that smaller dog breeds reach adulthood the fastest, while giant dog breeds mature the slowest. Toy and small breeds reach their full physical and emotional maturity the most quickly. Many are considered fully grown in height and size by 6 to 12 months. Giant breeds, on the other hand, have a significantly more prolonged growth period, often taking 18 months to 2 or even 3 years to be considered fully mature, particularly in terms of filling out muscle and body mass. St. Bernards, for example, can take 2 to 3 years to be considered fully mature. Play school. For puppies and children, play is learning. Play teaches puppies social skills, bite, inhibition, and confidence. Newborn puppies can't see or hear. They have no teeth and need their mother's stimulation to go to the bathroom. Touch is their first developed sense, followed by smell, with eyes opening around 10 to 14 days. Newborn puppies sleep 90% of the day and should double their birth weight within the first week. An estimated 1.2 million puppies are born every day worldwide, 3 times more than babies born daily. This staggering figure underscores the importance of population control via spay and neuter initiatives to keep pups out of shelters. And that article was entitled Fascinating Puppy Facts from Modern Dog Magazine. Now, if you're wondering what to call your pet, Maddie might have some answers.
1: Yes, this article is entitled Most Popular Bridgerton-Inspired Pet Names Revealed from Modern Dog. TikTok's Bridgerton pet name trend fuels real-life popularity surge. With the long-awaited season 4 of Netflix's hit series Bridgerton now streaming, mania for all things inspired by the alternative history Regency romance is at an all-time high. The show has already left its mark on fashion and beauty, but there's another, lesser-known influence beginning to emerge. Bridgerton

0: name reveal videos worked by choosing Lady or Lord, then combining your pet's real name with their favorite food and adding ton to complete the full title of and the pet's breed is added to the end. Comical results like Lady Shakira Cheeston of Dachshund, Lord Joey Cheriton of Tabby, and Lady Willow Watermelonton of Mutt had many pet lovers jumping on the bandwagon. The trend was huge, with some videos ranking up over 500,000 views. But for some pet owners, this wasn't just a viral moment. Delving into the trend, global pet sitting platform Trusted House Sitters surveyed its members to reveal the most popular Bridgerton-inspired pet names in the country. Out of the 75,000 registered pets, these were the top-ranking Bridgerton-inspired names. In the number one spot, Daphne, the eldest Bridgerton daughter, embodies elegance and grace. Next up, Lady gives a regal feeling. For the male pet names, Colin topped the charts. The Bridgerton character is known to be charming and loyal, much like many loved pets. Simon was the second most popular boy's pet name inspired by the show. The character is known to be loyal to those he loves, just like our four-legged friends. In addition to leading monikers like Daphne and Lady, the names Charlotte, Portia, Lord, and even Benedict received honorable mentions. And that was most popular Bridgerton-inspired pet names revealed from Modern Dog.
1: 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It's great to have your company. Stay tuned for an article about orcas having fun. But first, Adrian will tell us about a canine unit protecting squirrels.
2: And this comes from Your Dog. On a mission, the canine unit tasked with protecting red squirrels. Libby Wellborn from Conservation Dogs has what she thinks is her absolute dream job, regularly searching the parks and countryside around Aberdeen with her dogs Sika and Tarka. Their mission is to help the Scottish Wildlife Trust partnership project Saving Scotland's Red Squirrels ensure that red squirrels will always be a part of Scotland's native wildlife. It's an important and ambitious project, as the once commonly seen native red squirrels had all but disappeared from the northeast of Scotland due to high numbers of grey squirrels competing for food and territory. I'm an ecologist by profession and we love working with wildlife, explains Libby. I'm always a dog lover, and when I found out about the works of Conservation Dogs, I was very interested. I started training with Conservation Canine Consultancy, who have over 20 years of experience in training scent dogs to detect things like explosives and drugs and help to prevent wildlife trafficking. When the Saving Scotland Red Squirrels project became available, Tarka, my two-year-old Springer Spaniel, and Sika, my five-year-old Australian Kelpie, were assessed to see if they would be suitable. This assessment was based on specific requirements, such as the dogs not being interested in chasing or interacting with wildlife, having good physical fitness and stamina, plus a high toy drive, as we use a ball to reward them during training. They also had to cope in a busy city environment with lots of different distractions. Finally, they needed to really enjoy the search, because we only joined the project last year, and it had been going since 2009, so there were not many grey squirrels to be found, which means the dogs can do long days of searching.

0: without the reward of finding. We've done 2 years of intensive training with the Conservation Canine Consultancy to prepare for this project, which was paid for by Saving Scotland's Red Squirrels. I already had Seeker, who'd been training in conservation detection since 2023, but the intensity of her training really ramped up about 18 months ago. I got Tarka specifically to do conservation work, and she's been in foundation training from 8 weeks of age, doing basic searching using treats and encouraging her to use her nose, and then progressing to searching for a hidden ball. To help train the dogs for this project, we were sent bedding from captive squirrels, and I made fake squirrel drays, which is what we call their nests. We started by putting some squirrel hair on the ground for the dogs to find, and gradually increased the complexity of the finds, until I was putting the fake drays high up into trees to make the searches closer to the real condition where squirrels live. Once the dogs successfully find their scent, they will freeze and indicate with their paws and then get rewarded with the ball. The dogs can also detect droppings that are less than 3 days old, as we need to help the team find current locations rather than old ones. The dogs can tell the difference between red and grey squirrels and only indicate when they scent grey squirrels. It's our job to help the team to locate the few remaining grey squirrels, and it's hoped that Aberdeen can declare complete eradication by 2028. Without this work, there would be no chance for the red squirrels to recover, and we would quickly be back to square one. And that comes from Your Dog, July 2026, and the article was entitled On a Mission, the Canine Unit Tasked with Protecting Red Squirrels.
1: And our next article, Orcas Turn Fish into Puree Baby Food for Their Calves, or Are They Just Having Fun? This article from the Daily Telegraph by Sarah Knapton. In sinister footage, a female orca was videoed holding out a large sunfish in preparation for its podmate to smash into it, shattering the creature into hundreds of pieces. The behaviour has never been seen before, but experts think it could be a way of breaking down a large meal to make it more digestible for orca calves, like humans puree food for babies. The ramming caused the sunfish's tissue to fragment and float in the water, where the smaller parts were consumed by the juvenile of the group, while the adults ate the larger parts. Dr. Catherine Ayres, a scientist at Beneath the Waves, a US non-profit organization promoting ocean health, captured the footage in the Gulf of California in 2024. One orca holds the sunfish and lets go just before another orca hits it at high speed, causing the tissue to break apart into thousands of pieces, she said. We think this may help younger orcas feed more easily, or it could also be just for fun. Orcas are known for playing with their food. Orcas often tear apart prey and share it with other members of the group, including calves and juveniles. The behaviour was seen again in September 2025 when an orca was spied holding a sunfish, which was then rammed into and broken apart so that juveniles could feed. It's unclear if the same orcas were involved both times. The sunfish were already dead in both cases, so the ramming is thought to be a processing technique rather than a means to finish off the fish. Sunfish are one of the world's heaviest fish and can grow over 3 meters long and weigh up to 4,400 pounds. In the footage, the impact was so intense that the orca was seen somersaulting away. Dr. Ayres said they're one of the world's most iconic marine predators that continue to surprise us, yet still see new techniques of how orcas hunt and process their prey. And that article was from the Daily Telegraph, Orcas Turn Fish into Puree Baby Food for Their Calves, or are they just having fun? Now here is Adrian with our final article.
0: And this one comes from 7news.com.au and entitled Dr. Chris Brown, How to Work Out Your Dog's Real Age in Human Years. Dr. Chris Brown has revealed the real way to calculate your dog's age, explaining the method most pet owners rely on is actually incorrect. The Aussie vet and TV host debunked the long-held belief that one human year equals seven dog or cat years. On Friday, Brown shared the accurate aging guide on his Instagram account, Drool, by Chris Brown. I don't know how to break it to you, but it turns out that one human year doesn't really equal seven dog or cat years, he wrote. But here's the simple way to truly nail down their age, if in fact they were fully human. The My Renos Rule host then shared a chart outlining the system he uses to work out a dog's true age. So much is achieved in the first year of life that by 1 year of age, they're already the equivalent of a 30-year-old person, Brown explained. By 2 years of age, they're clocking up the big 4-0. From there on, things slow down a little. They mature, well, almost, and sort of meander through their middle age. Brown wrapped up by asking followers how their pets measured up. Are they looking good for their age? All that fur hides the wrinkles anyway. Fans and pet owners were surprised and some relieved to learn the new age calculating method. The Aussie TV vet often shares tips and tricks for pet owners. Oh my God, I love this. It makes me feel better thinking my boys lived a good long life, one commenter wrote. Brown created the account, which is also the name of his dog treats brand, to share his tips and tricks on how to best care for your four-legged friends. According to Brown, while dehydration and a lack of appetite, both signs of illness, can make the nose dry out, sun exposure, low humidity, strong winds, and most commonly age, can also suck the moisture out of a dog's nose. Yes, a well-hydrated dog or cat will often have a wet nose, but a runny nose due to a serious virus can have them licking a nose and causing record levels of wetness, Brown added. Brown said a lack of interest in food and exercise, plus vomiting and diarrhea, were the key signs of illness. And that was from 7news.com.au, February 2026, and was entitled Dr. Chris Brown, How to Work Out Your Dog's Real Age in Human Years.
1: Thanks, Adrian. And you've been listening to Pet Talk coming from our Perth studios. My name's Leslie Heinzman, reading today with Adrian Grant and Maddie Malins. That's all we have time for on the show today. I hope you can join us at the same time next week on Vision Australia Radio, VA Radio Digital, or online at varadio.org for more interesting stories and articles. 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
7: 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I'm Cameron Stark, and I'll be your reader for today. Today's program includes items on Botcher and Traveller's Aid. Our first story today comes from Link Online Magazine, page 18, and is titled A Botcher Journey to Inclusion. And this is written by Emily Finn Brum. When I went to my first Botcher session in 2015, I never imagined it would change the course of my life. In fact, I wasn't even there for myself. My dad was a lifelong sports coach. He spent decades helping others participate and succeed in sport, including coaching many of his own teams and my younger brothers. Yet he never found a sport he could play himself. I went along just to help Dad get his wheelchair out of the car on that first Botcher session. What began as support for Dad quickly became something much more for me. The more I learned about Botcher, the more fascinated I became. Every athlete was playing the same game, yet no two players approached it in the same way. Their abilities, strategies, and decision-making created a unique style of play. For those unfamiliar with the game, Botcher is a precision ball sport where players aim to place coloured balls as close as possible to a white target ball, the jack. Originally designed for people with physical disabilities, it is now played from community clubs through to the Paralympic Games. While it may look simple, Botcher is a game of strategy, accuracy, patience, and problem-solving. As my passion grew, I wanted to learn every aspect of the sport. I first became a level 1 Botcher referee, developing a deeper understanding of the rules and competitive environment. I took over running our local club, which would later become the Moreton Bay Bugs Botcher Club, and began coaching athletes. A year later, I became Queensland's first female Botcher coach. Stepping into that role was both exciting and challenging. There was no roadmap to follow, and very few women in coaching positions within the sport. I had to learn, adapt, and trust my own leadership style. Looking back, I realize how important representation is and how powerful it can be for others to see someone like themselves leading from the front. At the same time, I was navigating significant challenges away from the court. Living with a progressive disability meant constant adjustments to my body's changes and to learn my physical boundaries. Alongside this, I was managing endometriosis and adenomyosis conditions that brought chronic pain, fatigue, and uncertainty. There were times when simply showing up felt like a victory. Those experiences shaped the leader I am today. They taught me that leadership is not about being the strongest person in the room. Sometimes it is about adapting, persevering, and continuing to move forward when the path ahead is unclear. Rather than stepping away from sport, I found strength through it. Botcher became more than a game. It became my community, a purpose and a place where disability was understood rather than questioned. Over the years, my journey expanded from local participation to state, national, and international opportunities. I had the privilege of coaching the Queensland Botcher team for 5 years, to support athletes to develop their skills, confidence, and competitive pathways. In 2023, I was honoured to be selected as the Australian Botcher coach for the World Dwarf Games, representing Australia on the international stage. My passion for inclusion has also grown beyond the Botcher court. Through education, advocacy, and practical support, I help organisations remove barriers and create environments where everyone feels they belong. Through every opportunity, I have witnessed the power of sport to transform lives. I have seen athletes gain confidence, build friendships, discover new possibilities, and find a sense of belonging. When I look back now, it is remarkable to think that this journey started with helping Dad with his wheelchair. Boccia has given me far more than a sport. It has given me a community, a voice, and the privilege to help others discover their own potential. Most importantly, it has shown me that inclusion is not about changing people to fit sport. It is about changing sport so everyone can participate, contribute, and thrive. If there is one lesson my Boccia journey has taught me, it is that when people are given the chance to belong, extraordinary things happen. Lives are changed, barriers are broken, and communities become stronger. Through this sport, my mission to ensure everyone, regardless of ability, has the chance to belong, compete, and discover what they are truly capable of. And that story was titled A Boccia Journey to Inclusion and was written by Emily Finn Brum. Our next story is also from Link Online Magazine, page 19, and is titled Creating More Inclusive Sporting Communities. Sport has the power to improve physical and mental well-being, build confidence, and create meaningful social connections. Yet, for many people, barriers can make participation more difficult. This can be particularly true for autistic and LGBTQIA+ individuals. Research has highlighted a significant overlap between the autistic and LGBTQIA+ communities, with studies suggesting that autistic people are more likely than non-autistic people to have diverse gender identity and sexual orientation. Creating sporting environments that are both autism-friendly and LGBTQIA+ affirming can help more people feel welcome, respected, and able to take part. To help achieve this, Aspect Autism Friendly has partnered with the Queer Sporting Alliance, the QSA, to support sporting organizations in creating spaces where everyone feels welcome, respected, and able to participate. A key outcome of the partnership has been the development of practical resources for sporting organizations, including a gender inclusion in sport tip sheet for coaches and officials, and a supporting policy guide. These resources provide practical advice that helps create welcoming, respectful, and inclusive sporting environments. Some of the tips include initiatives such as developing visual stories to help participants understand what to expect, creating quiet spaces for people who may become overwhelmed, providing autism-specific training for staff and volunteers, and encouraging flexible participation options. The goal isn't to treat people differently, but to recognize that people have different needs and experiences. When sporting clubs take these into account, more people can participate, contribute, and enjoy being part of the game. Aspect is a not-for-profit organization working in partnership with people of all ages on the autism spectrum to co-develop, co-produce, and co-deliver supports and services that are individualized, goal-driven, and grounded in evidence-based practices. And that story was titled Creating More Inclusive Sporting Communities. Our next story is from ABC Online and is titled Being Human Already a Big Win for Disability Representation on Screen. And this is written by Claudia Forsberg. A key scene in upcoming film Being Human features a woman with mousy brown hair and 70s glasses, driving her wheelchair down the middle of the road, flipping the bird to a bus driver as she goes past. For many, it will be the moment they meet Judith Heumann and start to learn about the disability rights movement she helped lead. While the American civil rights and marriage equality campaigns have featured prominently in mainstream school curriculum, it wasn't until I watched the 2020 documentary Crip Camp that I learned of the American disability rights movement of the 1970s. It follows a ragtag group of youngsters who meet at a disability summer camp in 1971. And go on to organize protests and campaigns to address the systematic discrimination faced by disabled Americans. Inspired by the documentary and as a physically disabled person, I immediately purchased Ms. Heumann's memoir and dived into the history of the movement. How could I not be stirred by key events, such as the 504 sit-ins, at which activists occupied a senator's office for weeks until he accepted their petition to amend the U.S. Rehabilitation Act, 1973, to prevent discrimination on the basis of disability. This amendment would later result in the first iteration of the Americans with Disabilities Act, the ADA, of 1990. Ms. Heumann died in 2023, aged 75, though her legacy lives on, as does the fight for disability rights. In the new film, Ms. Heumann is played by British actress Ruth Madeley, who lives with spina bifida. The co-author of the screenplay is American disability activist Rebecca Telsig. Already, we have two people involved in different aspects of the storytelling process with lived experience of disability. This is significant for two reasons. Firstly, stories that center on or even feature disability have historically been written or created with little to no consultation with people who have lived experience. Non-disabled actors have been encouraged to crip up, the colloquial term coined by the disabled community, to describe when an able-bodied actor changes their physical appearance, mannerisms, and speech to portray a disabled character. Some of these performances have even garnered critical acclaim, such as the Oscar-winning turns of Daniel Day-Lewis in My Left Foot, 1989, and Dustin Hoffman in Rain Man, 1988. But this means the resulting product is often inaccurate, or can even perpetuate harmful stereotypes. Take the frustrating movie Me Before You from 2016, which is based on a book written by a non-disabled author and was marketed as a romance between a physically disabled man and his female caregiver. It centers on the caregiver, Emilia Clarke of Game of Thrones, as she develops a relationship with a wealthy businessman, Sam Claflin of The Hunger Games, who is in a wheelchair. Despite his carer's best efforts to convince him otherwise, Claflin's character seeks to end his life through voluntary assisted dying, because, as he makes abundantly clear throughout the movie, his is a life not worth living. It is implied that the very act of ending his life is supposed to be a selfless one, meant to save Clark's character from enduring a life without him. Many viewers were left with the impression that disability inherently renders a person's life worthless, calling the film disability snuff porn. The second benefit of giving disabled people the chance to tell disabled stories has to do with the content of these stories. Typically, these narratives fall into two categories. Either the story is one of inspiration. It says, look how amazing this person is for simply getting out of bed in the morning. Look at all they have to overcome. What Australian disability activist Stella Young termed inspiration porn. Or the story is a tragedy. Look how sad this person's life is. We should all feel sorry for them. These types of narratives perpetuate misinformation and harmful stereotypes. They don't acknowledge the complexity and nuance of the disabled experience, and rarely center on the disabled character themselves, instead rendering them a plot device in another able-bodied character's journey. That's not to say there are zero examples of good disability representation. Latecomers, 2022, is an Australian TV show that aired on SBS and had multiple writers and actors with lived experience attached to the project. The comedy, starring Hannah Diviny and Angus Thompson, follows the two characters as they navigate the highs and lows of dating with a disability. The characters, like most people, are not always perfect, but they feel much more relatable to a disabled viewer. Being Heumann promises to be a true story of triumph after years of organizing, struggle, and advocacy. It is a story of collective defiance and empowerment, of a revolution and the fearless leader at the center of it. Not only that, but it is created by people who, decades later, actively benefit from the change created during that moment in history. People who not only know the story, but feel its impact viscerally. We have to wait until November before the movie hits a select number of theaters and a streaming service. But I am excited for the world to finally meet Judith Heumann and learn about the extraordinary actions of those behind the American disability rights movement. And that story was titled Being Heumann: Already a Big Win for Disability Representation on Screen. And it was written by Claudia Forsberg. On Vision Australia Radio and across the Reading Radio Network, you're listening to What's News in Disability. Our next story is from ABC Online and is titled Travellers Aid is the Little Known Service Helping Generations of People Find Their Way. This is written by Larissa Hamm. It has helped generations of Victorians and visitors through two global pandemics, migration waves, vastly changing times, and a recent V-line shutdown. But it is likely you have never heard of Travellers Aid, a vital cog in Victoria's public transport system that helps more than 110,000 people a year. These days, the not-for-profit organisation mostly helps people with mobility challenges get around the state's trains, buses, and trams. However, when it began in 1916, Travellers Aid was all about providing safe passage for women and children, during a time when many husbands had left to serve in World War I. All the men went off to fight the war, and the women were starting to come into the big cities of Australia and do the work that the men traditionally would have done, CEO Elias Lebos says. That happened all over the world, but it was happening here as well. Volunteers began meeting weary travellers arriving by boat at Melbourne's Station Pier, or by train at major city stations. Travellers Aid also helped to find suitable accommodation for women and children arriving in the city, along with job opportunities. At one stage, Mr. Lebos said the service took the matchmaking a step further, helping to find husbands for some women. Throughout the years, the organisation has also helped greet and accommodate a post-World War II wave of migrants, young Asian students arriving as part of the Colombo Plan in the 1950s, and anxious train passengers during and after the COVID-19 pandemic. More recently, when a Telstra outage shut down the V-Line network in early July, Travellers Aid assisted passengers by providing information, helping them reach replacement coaches or contact family members, among other things. As it celebrates its 110th birthday, Mr. Lebos says Travellers Aid is by no means a small operation. It's 100 or so staff members and about 150 devoted volunteers assisted tens of thousands of people last financial year alone, with the free service funded by a broad range of government grants, corporate partnerships, commercial revenue, and public donations. There are buggy rides, some travelling underground via the old Spencer Street subway, along with wheelchair assistance, personal care, a travel companion service, and plenty of answers to questions involving directions and timetables. At Southern Cross Station, a quiet lounge provides a spot to rest the legs and have a friendly chat. There are also showers that can be used for a small fee by anyone, from interstate footy fans arriving on overnight trains to people experiencing homelessness. Travellers Aid, the only service operating at this scale in Australia, also operates out of the Flinders Street, Seymour, and Ballarat railway stations. Late last year, it expanded to Geelong, the new metro tunnel station at Parkville and Melbourne Airport, where the service will expand when the airport's new pick-up and drop-off zones open next month. Mr. Lebos says in the past 10 years or so, the team has also begun helping fans attend events including the Australian Open and the F1 Australian Grand Prix. We made the conscious decision some time ago that people's disability or impairment, or whatever the mobility challenge, doesn't just disappear once they cross the curb of the station, he says. Close friends Bev Keane from Warrnambool and Wendy Poulter from Ardeer in Melbourne's West are regulars at the service's Southern Cross site. I've got a breathing disability and can't really walk much. They come and get me from the platform, 83-year-old Ms. Keane says. Bev's been staying with me back in Melbourne. I sit here and wait for her to be chauffeured in the limousine, jokes Ms. Poulter, who is 79 and has low vision. Ms. Keane has a different nickname for Travellers Aid's popular buggy. I call it the Billy Cart, she quips. The pair used to work together and have been as close as sisters for about 35 years. Having access to help at the station makes them feel secure in their VLAN travels to visit one another. I don't think I'd be confident to go without this, Ms. Poulter says. At the slick new Parkville station, staff clock up thousands of steps a day, providing physical and emotional support for patients and visitors attending to nearby hospitals. Site supervisor Joel Ubius says his team had helped close to 3,400 people at Parkville since last December, when a two-year pilot program got underway. He and his staff often proactively approach people who look like they might need a hand. Some people are surprised and they really appreciate the way we ask, he says. train travellers might be going through anything from chemotherapy to a knee replacement, or be expectant mums nearing their due date. Others will have just received bad news about a loved one or their own medical condition. Surrey Hills resident Seng Tan has used Traveller's Aid multiple times to get from Parkville Station to the Peter MacCallum Cancer Centre. The 72-year-old says cancer treatment has weakened his spine. "I'm on painkillers, but the painkiller doesn't stop the pain," he says. Rather than struggle through the long walk to the centre using his walking frame, Traveller's Aid spirits Mr. Tan there and back in a wheelchair. "Since I started using them, I can't stop using them," he says. Karen Lovell is Traveller's Aid's longest-serving staff member. Her mum Maureen had been working at the organisation's cafe in 1990, when she asked if the then 22-year-old would like to cover for another staff member for a few weeks. "I said, yeah, I'll come and fill in, and I've been here ever since," she smiles. The cafe near the Bourke Street Mall was a meeting point for country people visiting friends, and served up staples like sandwiches and apple slices, along with countless pots of tea. While the cafe has since closed, Ms. Lovell, now the site supervisor at Southern Cross, says that ethos of helping people has remained at the heart of the growing organisation. She often assists people who are stranded, including those fleeing domestic violence or others who have been rushed to hospital from country areas. "They've had to go to the hospital for an emergency, and they leave their wallet behind," Ms. Lovell says. Operations manager Maria Groner says Traveller's Aid has helped a huge variety of people, including a single mother of three who had moved to Australia and couldn't afford public transport fares for her children to get to school, before public transport was free for kids. There's also the occasional prisoner who had been released with no wallet and no way to pay for public transport. "You hear a lot of nice stories and some very sad stories," Ms. Groner notes. Ken Clarahan, who had been with the organisation since 2019, is one of the many volunteers keeping the vast operation humming along. He volunteers for 5 hours each Wednesday, driving the buggy and helping with office work and customer service. Mr. Clarahan says Traveller's Aid has provided him with a wonderful community and many opportunities to support others. "We improve their day. It's good for the soul, it's good for the heart," he says. Ms. Groner says many volunteers are retirees or international students. For them, it's an opportunity to get some local experience and to have access to socialising and getting to know Australian culture and getting to an event, like the Australian Open, they would not otherwise be able to afford, she says. CEO Elias Lebos believes in some ways our world has become far too transactional and goodwill far too rare. "It seems to have disappeared, and hopefully it's coming back," he says. Mr. Lebos hopes Traveller's Aid is doing its bit to change mindsets, particularly given Australia's ageing population. He is proud of the way the service has encouraged other organisations or businesses to see inclusion not as an afterthought, but as something they should plan for. Mr. Lebos says it is all about connecting the dots for people's journeys. He hopes the service might one day be able to do something about the gaps in public travel assistance in other parts of the country. "We're exploring opportunities interstate, and places like Queensland are an obvious one. Most of Australia's ageing population moves up north," he says. "But also, there's a big event happening in 2032, the Brisbane Olympics. What role can we play in that?" And that story was titled Traveller's Aid is the little-known service helping generations of people find their way. And it was written by Larissa Hamm. And that completes What's News and Disability. 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What's News and Disability will return at the same time next week on your local Reading Radio Network station and right here on Vision Australia Radio, VA Radio Digital, and online at varadio.org.

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1: Good evening. It's great to be with you. Tonight on the program, are Australian courts considering the potential vicarious trauma of people serving as jurors? Australia's first female High Court justice dies? And the scheme being adopted by some Australian states to target noisy hoon drivers. Those stories and more coming up in the next half hour on Talking Law. On Sunday, 13 September, Isla Evans published on ABC News Online, "Are jurors prepared for the mental health risks of serving on trials?" Some of the most important people in our legal system enter the court with no specific training and are legally prevented from talking about the sometimes gruesome evidence they are forced to see and hear. The fate of those accused of the most serious crimes usually rests in the hands of a jury, but absorbing weeks or even months of evidence can take a toll. Mark Farrant didn't consider the potential mental health impacts when he was called for jury duty in Canada in 2014. But 12 years on, he can still recall the profound and lasting effects of serving on a 5-month murder trial. "I was having nightmares. I was having difficulty sleeping. I was constantly having flashbacks," Mr. Farrant said. "You can't get your mind off it. And you're at home trying to play with your kids and give your spouse attention, and all you're thinking about is that case." Mr. Farrant was later diagnosed with post-traumatic stress disorder and said he was not adequately prepared to contend with the evidence he witnessed. "I didn't think about juror mental health. It was overshadowed by, how am I going to do my job? How am I going to make ends meet?" he said. In Australia, thousands of people are called upon each year to serve their civic duty as jurors in our courts. Murdoch University law and criminology lecturer Jane Astle-Owen, who writes about jury trauma, said jurors were exposed to the risk of vicarious or secondary trauma, especially in cases regarding sexual assault or extreme violence. "Jurors are suddenly confronted with this type of material with no warning and assuming very little training in their private life before that point," they said. "We tend to downplay the impact that this potentially traumatic material might have on someone's ability to actually focus on the evidence and make an impartial decision. Where we've got supports in place to protect a juror's mental health, we're actually going to end up with jury decisions that are ideally more robust." Subtitle: Counselling Available. Individual states and territories manage juror support, with most offering 3 to 6 free counselling sessions after a trial. Most jurisdictions said courts could approve further counselling on a case-by-case basis. But Dr. Astle-Owen said more consideration should be given to reducing graphic evidence where possible. But also having those psychological services available and actively encouraged during the course of a trial, they said. Dr. Astle-Owen suggested employing court-appointed facilitators or psychologists who could be available to jurors during a trial and a pre-trial information session about vicarious trauma, which was provided at a Victorian trial in 2024. Fewer than 1% of jurors who served in New South Wales between April 2025 and June 2026 took up the offer of 3 initial counselling sessions after a trial. New South Wales Sheriff Tracy Hall, who manages the state's jurors, attributed this to the level of support provided during the criminal process. "We are covering our duty of care for jurors," she said. "There are numerous touch points for them, jurors, to be able to say, I'm not up for this, and be excused, and that does happen regularly." Ms. Hall acknowledged some jurors were exposed to graphic and detailed evidence, but said court officers and staff monitored them, and they received briefings throughout the proceedings. In response to questions from the ABC, Many states and territories said they did not collect data on how many jurors sought counselling after a trial. Only New South Wales, WA and Victoria said they collate that information. Australians are strictly prohibited from being identified as a juror or speaking about service, but they can speak confidentially to a medical professional, like a psychologist. Subtitle: Concern for Jury Mental Health. There's a case underway in New South Wales in which juror mental health has been flagged as a concern. The matter involves a 62-year-old man, Rodney James Smart, who is facing allegations he raped and assaulted a woman over nearly two decades in southern New South Wales. Mr. Smart has pleaded not guilty to 45 charges and is due to face a two-week trial in April 2027. In court proceedings on July 29, lawyers flagged an intention to apply for a judge-alone trial, with prosecutor Katrina McKenzie telling the court she had mental health concerns for a jury that would have to watch 12 hours of footage of the alleged assaults. The official application for a judge-alone trial has not yet been filed with the courts, but the parties said they remain interested in doing so at a court mention last Wednesday. University of Sydney law professor Ali Loughnane said that while she had not seen specific instances where the jury's mental health had been at the centre of a decision to grant a judge-alone trial, it made sense to consider it. She said while very long trials, those with complex evidence, or trials that have received a lot of media attention could be granted approval to be heard by a judge alone, the concern was always to maintain a fair justice system. Part of that is working out how best to utilise our jury system and recognising the importance of that jury system, Professor Loughnane said. It seems to me to be perfectly appropriate that matters such as jury mental health are taken into consideration underneath that overarching concern. Around 86% of New South Wales District and Supreme Court trials between 2011 and 2019 included a jury, according to the Bureau of Crime Statistics and Research. Subtitle: Awareness Growing. The topic of juror mental health has continued to gain traction over the past decade. In the years after Mark Farrant served as a juror in Canada, a 2018 Canadian inquiry recommended all provinces should offer psychological support to jurors. Mr. Farrant founded the not-for-profit Canadian Juries Commission in 2019, which has advocated for improvements to jury service and piloted a program providing free peer support to jurors. It connects a juror with a peer who understands the burden of jury duty and can provide emotional support and empathy, he said. There's no training for jury duty. Nobody wakes up and decides to become a professional juror. We step into that role because it's our civic duty. This July, the United Kingdom launched a parliamentary inquiry into support for jurors in England and Wales and the often overlooked experience of serving on a jury. Dr. Astell Owen, who previously worked as a prosecutor, said there was room for improvement in mental health support across the entire legal system. We do have a responsibility to do something different and to consider how we can do things better, they said. It certainly shouldn't be that someone answers a jury summons and then subsequently ends up with a long-term psychological illness. From ABC News Online, that was "Are Jurors Prepared for the Mental Health Risks of Serving on Trials?" written by Isla Evans. In the Age of Melbourne, on the 16th of September, Elias Vizente, gambling company, let more than 150 problem gamblers stay on platform. Dabble, a social media-linked betting platform, has been slapped with more than $1 million in penalties after it breached self-exclusion laws, kept the accounts of more than 150 problem gamblers open, and sent marketing material to them more than 800 times. The Australian Communication and Media Authority, ACMA, on Wednesday announced its investigation into the wagering platform, that allows users to copy bets from friends, former sports stars, or other personalities, found a range of breaches of national self-exclusion laws known as BetStop. The ACMA said Dabble, for which betting giant Tabcorp paid $33 million for a 20% stake in 2022, failed to close 157 wagering accounts after the account holders registered with BetStop. The betting platform, founded in 2020 and known for its sponsorship of the National Basketball League and Supercars Championship, also sent 165 self-excluded people a total of 839 electronic messages as either SMS, emails, or app push notifications, the ACMA found. BetStop was launched in 2023 as part of Australia's self-exclusion laws aimed at allowing gamblers fearing or fighting addiction to have all of their accounts closed. Operators must also cease sending them marketing. Additionally, signing up to BetStop bans an individual from opening a new account with any platform licensed to operate in Australia. Wagering companies are obliged to inform customers about BetStop in any electronic messages promoting or advertising gambling. The ACMA also found Dabble sent 45 customers more than 2,000 push notifications without including information about BetStop in breach of the laws. Dabble, which is led by former PointsBet and CrownBet executive Tom Rundle as CEO, posted a $14.4 million profit in 2025. ACMA member Carolyn Lagerwood said these were serious breaches by Dabble, which had the potential to cause real harm. People who registered with BetStop made a clear decision to exclude themselves from online wagering, she said. Providers must respect that decision by closing their accounts promptly and ensuring they are not targeted with gambling promotions. BetStop is an important consumer protection measure, but it only works if wagering companies follow the rules, Lager Wood said. The $1.069 million in penalties Dabble has now paid were part of a two-year court-enforceable undertaking, requiring the company to conduct an independent review of its compliance systems and make the investment required to implement recommended improvements. If Dabble breaches its undertaking, the ACMA can take the company to court to enforce terms, the regulator said. When this masthead contacted Dabble's publicly available email address for comment, its automated chatbot, Roger, referred media inquiries to its public relations team. When asked for that email address, Roger said, "We don't have a publicly listed communications or public relations contact available for media inquiries." Roger said Dabble's only published contact details were a physical mailing address for its headquarters based in Darwin. Gambling industry critics have suggested that companies are drawn to register in the Northern Territory due to favourable tax and regulations. After this story was first published, a Dabble spokesperson sent this masthead a statement which said the company regrets that these contraventions occurred and take responsibility for instances where our internal BetStop controls did not perform as intended. Dabble confirms the ACMA's investigation found no accounts were able to be accessed and no bets were placed by BetStop registered customers. However, we recognise the overriding importance of meeting our responsible gambling and regulatory obligations and have strengthened our controls to reduce the risk of this occurring again, the spokesperson said. The ACMA has previously come under fire for taking so long to conduct its investigations that it missed the 12-month window in which it could issue a penalty. Changes coming into effect next year extend the window to 24 months and increase the maximum penalties.

0: 150 problem gamblers stay on platform, published in its updated form on the 16th of September.
1: This is Vision Australia Radio's Talking Law with Eric Dober.
0: From the Australian Financial Review on the 13th of September, Duncan Murray writes, Australia's first female High Court judge dies at 83. Pioneering Australian Judge Mary Gaudron has been honoured for her contributions to Australia's legal landscape after her death at age 83. Gaudron became the first woman appointed to the High Court of Australia in 1987 at age 44 and served until 2003. While serving on the High Court, she contributed to decisions that shaped Australian law, including the landmark native title case Mabo in Queensland. In the decision, Gaudron and fellow High Court Judge William Dean wrote of Aboriginal dispossession as the darkest aspect of the history of this country. Born on January 5, 1943, in the northwest New South Wales town of Moree, Gaudron blazed a trail in a male-dominated profession. After studying law at Sydney University on a scholarship and initially practising primarily in defamation and industrial law, she became the first woman appointed to the New South Wales Bar Council in 1972. After stepping down from the High Court in 2003, Gaudron took a job with the International Labour Organisation in Geneva and became president of its administrative tribunal. In 2000, she laid bare what she believed were the true views of some powerful men on women's equality. There are, I think, people who do not accept that men and women are equal, who do not think of equality as a good thing, and indeed, who actually fear the equal participation of women in the workplace, she said. Governor-General Sam Moyston said Gaudron's legacy endured in the many people who continued to follow the path she helped forge. As the first woman appointed to the High Court of Australia and the only woman justice in the court's first century, she broke new ground and inspired generations of Australians to pursue careers in the law and public service, Moyston said in a social media post on Sunday. Justice Gaudron brought her fierce intellect, integrity, compassion, and a deep commitment to justice to every role she held. Her legacy endures in the Australian legal system and in the many people who continue to follow the path she helped forge. The Law Society of South Australia said Gaudron's intellect, courage and commitment to justice helped shape the Australian legal landscape. Justice Gaudron made an enduring contribution to public life through her advocacy for equality, her service to the legal profession, and her role as a trailblazer for women in law, Law Society President David Kolovich said. In the Australian Financial Review, that was Australia's first female High Court judge dies at 83, written by Duncan Murray and published on the 13th of September. In the Australian, on the 14th of September, David McCohen writing, Australian states introduce new $1,200 fine Hoon cameras to target noise. Drivers of loud cars and motorcycles face fines of $1,200 or more in New South Wales and Victoria as authorities crack down on noisy vehicles. The Victorian government rolled out 7 new cameras last month that are capable of detecting excessively noisy vehicles on public roads. Drivers identified by the system must submit their vehicles for inspection or pay a $1,200 fine for non-compliance. Victorian data shows that the number of complaints surrounding noisy vehicles almost doubled between 2020 to 2021 and 2025 to 26, reaching more than 9,100 reports per year. Victorian Minister for the Environment, Jacqueline Symes, said the cameras will be trialled for 2 years. Our new Hoon cameras are about to hit the streets, targeting hotspots and putting illegally loud drivers on notice, she said.

These cameras can detect illegally loud vehicles, capture their rego, and help the EPA track down their owners. If your car is illegally loud, expect to get it tested, expect to get it fixed, and if you don't, expect a fine. New South Wales has completed a trial of noisy vehicle cameras in Sydney and Wollongong that detected thousands of breaches using high-tech cameras. The cameras were used in an initial trial to record noisy vehicles without issuing fines. The New South Wales Environmental Protection Authority said at the start of the trial in 2024 that it would measure the resources required to use noise cameras for regulatory purposes in New South Wales. Heidi Lee Douglas, deputy mayor for the Bayside Council that hosted noise cameras for vehicles near Sydney Airport, said in March that the EPA is currently assessing several options, including a full cost-benefit analysis. This will help the government decide how noise camera technology and other tools could be used to reduce unnecessary vehicle noise and improve amenity for affected communities, she said. The New South Wales EPA doubled fines for noisy vehicles in August. Fines for minor breaches increased from $150 to $300, mid-range breaches rose from $300 to $600, and significant breaches exceeding 15 decibels doubled from $600 to $1,200. Road users on Facebook did not respond warmly to the announcement of increased fines, where they described Australia as a nanny state that had lost its way. "Tell me you're in $1 trillion debt without telling me," another person said. A statement published by the New South Wales EPA said our review of the regulation showed us that the current fines were no longer an effective deterrent for noise pollution. This is also the first increase since 2014 and is in line with a rise in the Consumer Price Index. That was David McQuoan writing, "Australian states introduce new $1,200 fine Hoon cameras to target noise," published in The Australian on the 14th of September. From ABC News Online, Cam Wilson writes, "Australia needs an AI early warning system, top cybersecurity chief warns," published on the 15th of September. Australia needs an artificial intelligence early warning system to help defend against the dangers of the increasingly powerful technology, according to the nation's cyber intelligence chief. Australian Signals Directorate Director General Abigail Bradshaw also urged Australian organisations to embrace AI for its defensive capabilities, saying it was one of the crucial tools that the nation needed to protect itself. It comes as Australian politicians and AI company executives respond to a growing international chorus of warnings the race to develop AI could outstrip humanity's ability to control it. Speaking at the Australian Strategic Policy Institute, ASPI's, Sydney Dialogue AI Masterclass on Monday, Ms. Bradshaw said intelligence and security agencies needed to work with AI companies to identify early risks. "What we are missing at the moment, which we have in a cyber context but we don't yet have it informalised in an AI context, is an early warning system," she said. Ms. Bradshaw said bringing together reports of individual incidents would help identify wider patterns, adding that these risks extended beyond cybersecurity to areas such as biotechnology. The public servant, who is tasked with Australia's cyber offensive capabilities, balanced the warning with a more optimistic assessment about AI capabilities, helping those tasked with defence. She pointed to existing cyber partnerships between government and industry, and international arrangements for quickly sharing technical information. Australian government agencies had been granted access to major AI companies' cutting-edge models that were limited from wide release. She confirmed that this included Anthropic's Mythos, which was temporarily restricted after the US government placed it under an export control, an OpenAI's cyber version of their models.
Ms. Bradshaw said her agency used this access to help Australian organisations fortify their systems and identify potential vulnerabilities. What would have taken cybersecurity experts in ASD weeks and weeks of work has been done in hours, she said. Ms. Bradshaw urged organisations to maintain basic security measures while using AI to defend their networks. Defenders needed capabilities on par with those available to cybercriminals and state-backed attackers, she said. In a separate panel on Monday, Australia's AI Safety Institute General Manager Kate Conroy urged companies and agencies to let their teams or their staff experiment with advanced AI. If you don't already have it, your teams are probably already doing it in their free time, she said. Subtitle: Calls for Global AI Slowdown. In July, more than 1,000 employees of leading AI companies signed on to an open letter that called for the US government to step in to help pave the way for an AI development slowdown. In the past week, the high-profile resignation of Anthropic staffer Jacob Coxon and an essay published by the company's chief executive reignited a global conversation over a global slowdown effort. Australia's Assistant Science Minister, Andrew Charlton, told the ASPI conference that Australia should help shape the response. I'm not in favour of leaving it to the companies, and I'm not in favour of leaving it to the superpowers, he said. Mr. Charlton said government should assume AI would keep becoming more capable, giving companies financial incentives, and despite executives discussing slowing down. OpenAI Vice President of Global Policy Anne O'Leary told the event the company was working with governments and AI safety bodies, such as Australia's AI Safety Institute, as well as providing models for review before release. But, she said, the absence of wider laws slowing development meant OpenAI and other companies were employing their own voluntary coordination efforts to pace progress. Ms. O'Leary said OpenAI was eager to train its AI models in Australia, saying it was in talks with the federal government about copyright. We are deep in conversation with the Australian government about these questions, she said. You have caught our attention. From ABC News on the 15th of September, that was Cam Wilson writing, Australia needs an AI early warning system, top security chief warns. And that's all the time we have for Talking Law this evening. It's been great to be with you. If you want more Talking Law, we'll be back at the same time next week, right here on Vision Australia Radio, that's VA Radio on digital, and online streaming at varadio.org.

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on Vision Australia Radio. Welcome to selected readings from the 7th of September edition of Time Magazine. I'm Chris Alderman today, and I shall be your reader. We'll move now to our first piece. This is The Brief by Jeffrey Kluger, Editor-at-Large. Human activity can already dam rivers, clear-cut jungles, irrigate deserts, and change the very climate. Now our technology may be on the doorstep of turning nighttime into day. That's the word out of Washington, where the Federal Communications Commission, FCC, recently approved a proposal by the Hawthorne, California-based company Reflect Orbital to loft a satellite with a 60-foot-wide mirror that will catch the beam and sunlight back to Earth, artificially illuminating a patch of otherwise dark ground. The launch, set for later this year, is just a beta test of the basic technology, but Reflect Orbital, which bills itself as the Sunlight Company, has big things in mind. If this first satellite proves itself, mission planners envision raising 36 satellites by next year, 5,000 by the year 2030, and a staggering 50,000 by 2035. We're grateful to the FCC for recognising the importance of testing novel technologies in space, says Ben Nowak, co-founder and CEO of Reflect Orbital, in a statement. This licence is the first step towards rigorously testing our technology's efficacy and the safeguards we have developed. The company envisages multiple uses for sun-reflecting satellites, assisting search and rescue operations, allowing construction projects to operate around the clock, charging solar power stations, increasing crop yield. But critics cite all manner of risks. Human and animal circadian rhythms could be badly affected if the sun or a simulacrum of it never sets. The practice of changing the clocks by a mere hour twice a year is already known to mess with human sleep-wake cycles after all. Plants could bloom when they shouldn't and die before their time. Orbital mirrors flashing and winking back to Earth could distract airline pilots. And finally, light pollution is already interfering with astronomical observations, a problem made even worse by satellite constellations like SpaceX's 10,000-strong Starlink fleet, placing one-fifth of the number of that Reflect Orbital plans. Astronomers worry that a constellation of orbital mirrors like Reflect Orbital is planning might compromise the ability to view the night skies, says John Logsdon, Professor Emeritus at George Washington University's Elliott School of International Affairs. Nowak disagrees. From the beginning, we've been designing our satellites to be very precise, he tells Time. We want to precisely control where our sunlight is going, and we only want to light up areas that we want to have that sunlight. The company's initial efforts will be modest. The first satellite, named Erindil 1, after the Old English word for morning star, will shed only as much light as a full moon across a 6,000-acre area, or about the size of an airport. That faint illumination will not last for long, just 5 minutes before the satellite, which will be orbiting 400 miles up at 17,500 miles per hour, moves out of range. But it could be the first. And if this launch succeeds, those metrics could change fast. By next year, 36 satellites that are projected to be aloft will be able to reflect down the equivalent of nighttime street lighting, with multiple mirrors at different spots in orbit cooperating to provide 2.5 hours of light. The 5,000 satellites planned for 2030 will produce the equivalent of daylight for a few minutes at a time, the equivalent of indoor lighting for up to 2 hours, and all-night street lighting. And the 50,000-strong flock in 2035 will produce an as-yet unspecified number of daylight illumination hours, round-the-clock indoor lighting levels to customers who request it. Nowak claims that the artificial lighting will be precisely limited to specific spots notwithstanding. There is certain to be some spillover to areas outside the intended footprint of light, thanks to our atmosphere. Air molecules reflect and scatter light beyond an immediate beam, which is why the sky starts brightening at dawn even before the sun climbs above the horizon.
The atmosphere is dynamic and turbulent, catching and throwing bouncing photons like mobile trampolines. And that's what gives us effects like twinkling stars at night, says Lindsay DeMarchi, a policy analyst with the Aerospace Corp's Center for Space Policy and Strategy. That's many opportunities for interactions to spread out and scatter light as photons travel from space to Earth's surface. The astronomical community is mobilizing against Reflect Orbital. In a letter sent to the FCC on June the 2nd, before the agency's approval of the operations of the company, the American Astronomical Society sought to halt the upcoming launch, citing the light pollution problem, the potential for eye damage if amateur astronomers view the satellite through a telescope, the risk to pilots and drivers who might be distracted or temporarily blinded by the artificial light, and the waste of federal research dollars if the work of the government-funded observatories is compromised. The proposed satellite would be intentionally reflecting sunlight to Earth and is designed to be as bright as possible, making impacts on astronomic research extremely challenging to mitigate, it argued. NOAC stands by his insistence that the incoming light from his satellites will be finely focused, while also promising that in some cases he'd be willing to refuse service to a potential customer if someone on adjacent land objected. If there's a case where we want to serve a customer but there's a person nearby that doesn't want the light, generally we're not going to serve that customer, he said. For better or worse, the space mirror is coming, and possibly soon. That was the brief by Jeffrey Kluger, Editor-at-Large. We'll move on now to our next piece. This is the View essay, The World, The Miracle of Normal Life in the New Syria. This is by Lena Sergi Attar. I returned to Syria in the summer and found something new, the quiet miracle of ordinary life. I stood on the edge of Al-Hattab Square in the old city of Aleppo, transfixed. A group of boys were kicking a soccer ball. One kicked it out into the street where it bounced off a parked car. They shouted, laughed, and kept playing. It was an ordinary scene, but I couldn't look away. The historic square had been repaved a few years ago with broad white slabs of limestone, ringed by a mix of gutted building and jarred storefronts. The residue of nearly 14 years of war and the Assad regime's failed attempts at reconstruction. For years, Syria had been defined by images of war. Deep bomb craters, crumbled neighbourhoods, sprawling refugee camps. Al-Hattab Square has been a fault line between the regime and rebel territory in Aleppo during the particularly brutal years of 2013 to 16. Many died crossing between the sides. The regime's aerial bombardment and the rebels' underground explosions caused much of the destruction in the Jadeh Quarter, a UNESCO World Heritage Site. I had watched the aftermath of the bombings many times, pillars of smoke rising from the rubble, the white helmets rushing to pull ash-covered bodies from the wreckage, the brokenness that was left behind. Now boys chased soccer balls across the square that was once a battlefield. I thought of a 2014 video produced by the advocacy group Syria Campaign that imagined this scene in reverse, beginning in the moments after the bomb fell and rewinding until the bomb shot back up into the sky, the camera panning down to children playing soccer in a square. Just like this one. In those moments, you could squint and believe that there was the evidence. The yellow stone planters that once held trees were gone. The old silver and gold shops were gone. What had once been dense and crowded was now open and disorienting. This was my fourth trip to Aleppo since the Assad regime fell in December 2024. Every visit evoked grief and fury, happiness and gratitude, disbelief and mourning. As time passed, these emotions grew quieter and something new took their place. Across the country, people offered wildly different accounts of life 18 months after the liberation. People complained about inflation, the fuel crisis, the cost of electricity. Some called the revolution a failure. Others considered the new transitional government led by President Ahmed al-Sharaa to be faultless. Somewhere between disappointment and optimism lies the complicated truth. Still, I found myself wondering, can we finally live an ordinary life? Every day I was struck by normality.
The narrow streets of old Damascus were filled with crowds of shoppers. Cafes were crowded with Syrians watching World Cup matches through the night. At a government sports complex in Damascus, children roller skated and practiced karate where Russian and Iranian forces had once occupied the grounds. These programs were offered to the community for free. The sports complex returned to the people. One evening at the Citadel of Aleppo, more than 1,800 people gathered in the amphitheatre for a musical performance. The Gardenia Choir, a Syrian women's ensemble, sang tunes that every Syrian child of the 1980s would recognise. A traditional singer from Aleppo performed Kudad Hayabaya and Mushwa Hashat, Andalusian poems that have been sung for centuries. The crowd broke into carefree dance, singing along. Even the security guards joined in. As dusk settled, fireworks burst above us. I flinched by instinct, then relaxed. For years, pops and booms had meant death from the sky. These fleeting moments felt like a release of pain and sorrow held for too long. It is no small thing to feel true joy in Syria, but normality is fragile and unevenly distributed. In Damascus, over the course of a single week in July, two bombings shook the city. The first bomb targeted a cafe outside the courthouse, killing 9 people, most of them lawyers. Days later, 2 explosions injured 18 people near the Four Seasons Hotel, where President Emmanuel Macron of France was visiting. The bombings were a stark reminder of how easily life can still be shattered. Soon after that, the People's Assembly, Syria's new transitional parliament, convened its first session since the fall of the Assad regime. Many Syrians remain critical of its delayed and flawed formation. 1/3 of the assembly was appointed by the president. The rest were chosen through regional electoral colleges led by committees assigned by the president. Yet this parliament was not like the ones I'd watched growing up, where disagreement with the Assad regime was lethal. A member of parliament once famously declared that Bashar Assad should not just rule Syria, but the entire universe, even as Assad dropped barrel bombs on his own people. The new ways of parliament signalled the beginning of something new. President Ahmed al-Sharaa entered quietly and addressed lawmakers, without the choreographed applause that had defined the Assad years. There was no clapping after each sentence, no clapping at all. What was changing in Syria was not only what people were able to do, but what were able to say. The shroud of silence and fear that enveloped Syria throughout the Assad decades was gone. Syrians were finally speaking freely. In Hama, 130 miles north of Damascus, I visited the atelier of one of the city's last traditional weavers. We drank coffee as he told stories of February 1982, when Hafez Assad put the rebellious city under siege and the regime's army killed tens of thousands in a single month. Others in the shop shared stories of entire families killed in their homes. What felt radical was that we were in Hama, openly speaking about the stories of Hama. In Aleppo, a kind old man sitting next to me at dinner casually recounted how he and his wife both were jailed for opposing Assad during the revolution, had survived. Their survival and our ability to speak openly about the brutal past felt miraculous. In Hama, the wounds are 44 years old. The city was hollowed out, every family touched by loss. In Aleppo, the suburbs of Damascus, across Syria, people and neighbourhoods heaved under the trauma of the last 14 years. Thousands of families are still searching for answers about their loved ones, more than 100,000 of whom had disappeared under Assad's rule. Syria has new wounds as well. On the coast and in southern Syria, Alawiti and Druze communities mourn the loss of loved ones and homes after deadly clashes between the government and armed militias last year. Those communities are not obstacles to Syria's hopeful future. Securing their safety and right to justice is a test of whether that hope is real. The return of normality, for some, cannot be an excuse to overlook those for whom the new Syria has brought new suffering. There are no easy answers on how to move forward after a war that tore a country apart. In Bosnia, people are still identifying and burying their dead
31 years after the Srebrenica massacre. Syria is still at the beginning of its reckoning, and it will take time to build the forms of justice and remembrance that honour its people. One day, Al-Hatab Square will be old again, and its white stones will weather and match the grey ones beside them. Maybe then our present will finally become history. Maybe then we will no longer be shocked by normal. For now, people look up in delight rather than terror at a blaze of colours across the sky. Children play soccer in Aleppo on an old battlefield, laying new layers of joyful memories. And I think that's progress. That was a piece by Lena Sergei Attar, The Miracle of the Normal Life in the New Syria. On Vision Australia Radio, you're listening to selected readings from the 7th of September issue of Time magazine. We're going to move on now and look at milestones, and the first is that of Hayden Panettiere, who died. She was a superstar. The actor Hayden Panettiere, who died August 16th, the age of 36, was perhaps best known for her role as Claire Bennett in the superhero series Heroes. But it was a real superpower that played a special role in her acting career, she told CBS in an interview about her May 2026 memoir, This Is Me, A Reckoning. Once people figured out that I could cry on cue, the way that I did it, it was in everything, at first, she said. She would imagine her pet passing away, but then as I got older, the image became darker, she said. She spoke candidly about sadness in her own life, from dealing with aggressive paparazzi when she was a teen to coping with her brother's death in 2023. She was also open about her struggles with postpartum depression. There I am with this beautiful, healthy baby girl in this very fortunate life, and I could not, for the whole life of me, be happy, she told CBS while promoting her book. In it, she went further, describing turning to drugs and alcohol to cope. She entered a rehabilitation facility in 2020. Panettiere's career began before she could even walk. She appeared in a commercial at just 11 months old. She was then regularly cast in shows and movies throughout the 2000s, including Remember the Titans and Scream 4. She also played Juliet Barnes, one of the leading roles in Nashville, the country music series that aired from 2012 to 2018. Panettiere's returned to the Scream horror franchise in 2023, but in recent years, she stayed largely out of the limelight. I wish the world had more time with you, because I had a burning curiosity about who you were becoming, said Viola Davis, who starred alongside of Panettiere in the 2016 drama Custody, in a post on social media. Your tests became your testimony. Your testimony became your legacy. That was a piece by Callum Sutherland about Hayden Panettiere, superstar. Next, resigned, Carolyn Levitt, press secretary out. Carolyn Levitt will depart her position as White House press secretary at the end of August to spend more time with her family, President Donald Trump announced on August the 12th. Levitt, who gave birth to her second child in May, thanked Trump and the White House team on X, adding that she would remain a vocal advocate for MAGA, MAGA, and the Republican Party. Having gotten her start in 2018 as a White House intern, Levitt worked as Trump's presidential campaign spokesperson in 2024 and became the youngest ever White House press secretary when she assumed the office in 2025 at the age of 27. It is unclear who will replace her at the podium. That piece was from Philip Wang about Carolyn Levitt, who resigned as the White House press secretary. Defeated, Count Binface, a satirical candidate dressed as a garbage can by a right-wing reform UK leader Nigel Farage in an August the 13th parliamentary by-election that was boycotted by Britain's major parties. Arrested, five suspects in connection to the March theft of three works of art by Cézanne, Renoir and Matisse, worth an estimated $10 million in total, Italian police announced on the 14th of August. Started, the Las Vegas trial for the first person charged with the 1996 murder of Tupac Shakur on August 17. The prosecution alleges that Duane Kefdi Davis
who pleaded not guilty, coordinated the attack and pleaded Luigi Mangiani guilty on August the 14th to two federal charges of stalking related to the 2024 fatal shooting of United Healthcare CEO Brian Thompson. Mangione still faces state charges. A brief piece now. Eurovision Song Contest bars warring countries from hosting. Eurovision, the world's biggest international song contest, announced on August the 12th that countries at war would no longer be allowed to host the competition. Security concerns. Traditionally, the host nation is the previous year's winner, but under the new rules, a country will automatically be ineligible to host the contest if an armed conflict, a sensitive geopolitical situation, or any other situation materially affects the security, safety, or stability of their state or immediate region, said the European Broadcasting Union, or EBU, which coordinates and organises the contest. Public broadcasters from countries outside of Europe, like Canada, can participate in the contest by joining the EBU. Consistency. The EBU has moved competitions before over geopolitical issues, even though no formal rule existed. The UK city of Liverpool hosted the 2023 contest on behalf of Ukraine because it was at war with Russia, which had been banned from competing after invading. More recently, controversy has swelled around the participation of Israel, which joined the competition in 1973 and has won four times, most recently in 2018. Boycott. This year, Iceland, Ireland, the Netherlands, Slovenia, and Spain boycotted the competition in Vienna after the EBU refused calls to suspend Israel over its conduct in the war on Gaza, where its forces have killed more than 73,000 people since the October 7th, 2023 Hamas attack on Israel that killed 1,200. Broadcasters have argued that Eurovision competitors are not ordinary performers but representatives of their nation. Eurovision is not merely a song contest, Jose Pablo Lopez, president of Spain's public broadcaster RTVE, said. It's the most politicised festival in existence. Israel's government was accused of measures to boost the audience televote in 2025 and 2026 contests, in which Israel finished second. Israel replied that it was operating within the rules and issued a statement accusing critics of a smear campaign. Israel deserves to be represented on every stage around the world, Israel President Isaac Herzog declared in a December post. And that piece was from Miranda Jayaratnam, and it was Eurovision Song Contest bars warring countries from hosting. Moving on to the brief health. Five foods that food safety experts never eat. This is a piece by Angela Haupt. Food safety has been in the spotlight this summer. A record-setting outbreak of cyclospora, a microscopic parasite that can contaminate fresh produce and cause days or weeks of miserable gastrointestinal illness, continues to sicken Americans. That's leaving us all more attuned than usual to whether we'll regret in 24 hours or 2 weeks what's on our plate. Welcome to the world of food safety experts who are used to casting a gimlet eye on food, even in the absence of outbreaks. But ask them what they won't ever eat, and the list is shorter than you'd expect. These experts don't live in fear. Most will tell you that all food carries some risk, and the real skill is deciding which risks are worth taking. Frank Yanis, former Deputy Commissioner for Food Policy and Response at the US Food and Drug Administration, says he doesn't think of foods as simply good or bad. I'm perfectly willing to be changed on things if there's evidence, he says. If regulators identify a particular brand of a product that's being recalled, I'll check to see whether we have it at home and will avoid it. But generally, he prefers what he describes as a quantitative risk assessment. Uncalculated, he says. He, for example, always orders his burgers well done. Still, after decades of this work, these experts have decided that a handful of foods simply aren't worth the gamble. Some of their no-go items are predictable, but others are surprising. Some might be sitting in your fridge right now. Still others spark professional disagreement. For example, some infectious disease physicians refuse to eat sushi, but others can't resist. The workaround some adopt, inspecting each piece of raw fish for parasites before eating it.
Here are five foods experts say aren't worth the risk. Number one, raw milk and cheeses made from it. There's almost no debate about this one. This is ridiculous, says Bill Marler, a food safety lawyer who spent decades suing companies over outbreaks. He says he has represented families of children who have died or suffered kidney damage or neurological complications after foodborne illnesses linked to raw milk. And to him, the risk simply isn't worth it. It's especially hard to justify when there's a safe alternative. You have such a great thing called pasteurisation, he says. Number two, cantaloupe. Ask Darin Detweiler, an associate teaching professor of food policy at Northeastern University, to name some of the riskiest produce in the grocery store, and he doesn't hesitate. He says cantaloupe. You simply cannot adequately clean the outside of the cantaloupe. Once you run a knife through the rough rind, you drag whatever's on the surface straight into the flesh. Number three, raw oysters and other raw shellfish. Raw oysters show up on a lot of experts' no-go lists. Shellfish are filter feeders, Marler explains. They pull water through their bodies, and anything in the water that's contaminated, they suck it into their bodies. If the water is contaminated, there's a good chance your oyster is too. It's no surprise that they're linked to frequent illness outbreaks. Number four, undercooked pork. Jill Roberts, a molecular epidemiologist and professor at the University of South Florida College of Public Health, says pork is one meat she approaches with extra caution. She avoids thick cuts like pork tenderloin because they're harder to cook all the way through. All I can see is toxoplasma, she says. The parasite, which can be spread through cat feces, has increasingly been linked to undercooked pork. I'm just out on that one. And number five, sprouts. Raw sprouts are an easy pass for Barbara Kowalich, director of the Institute for Food Safety and Nutrition Security at George Washington University. They've been linked to a long string of foodborne illness outbreaks, she said, and there's really no good way to clean them. That's because the bacteria can be present on sprout seeds before they're ever grown, and the warm, humid conditions needed for sprouting are also ideal for helping those bacteria to multiply. So that was the health brief, five foods that food safety experts never eat. And that completes our readings from the 7th of September issue of Time magazine. I'm Chris Alderman, and I was your reader, panel operator, and editor today. This program was produced in the studios of Vision Australia Radio, Adelaide, and can be heard regularly at this time here on Vision Australia Radio, VA Radio on digital, and online at varadio.org.

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7: Je suis compositeur. I have often been asked what it is like to be able to compose. The truthful answer is, I don't know what it's like not to be able to compose. Sometimes I reply by saying that composing is a bit like dreaming. Composers are people who hear the echoes and fragments of completed music in their heads all the time, and what they're doing is attempting to capture it before it escapes, to write down the sounds they hear. But like a dream, as soon as you start to write it down, it becomes less and less like the music you heard in your head, and more like the new music that is forming in front of you. The creative journey from subconscious to conscious seems both fruitful and forgetful, productive and wasteful. Every summer I migrate to France to spend nearly 2 months working on commissions that don't need my London studio's technical backup. A pencil and a pile of blank manuscript paper or a musical laptop are all I need. I have been doing this since 1991, taking my car and roaming the wide inspirational plains of Burgundy, the Drôme, Languedoc, Roussillon, and Provence. In July 1992, I was driving southeast toward the Route Napoleon, which winds its craggy way through mountains from Grenoble to the Côte d'Azur. The commission I was to embark upon that summer was a daunting one. A Latin mass for double choir, and on the previous 10 days of touring, I had busied myself with lesser tasks to put off the inevitable confrontation with this piece. Unusually for me, not a note of it was lurking around in my head. I couldn't hear any of it. You see, by the time I actually write the notes down on paper, the composition part of it is virtually over, since I come up with the raw material itself, editing and modifying it along the way, purely in my head. For a work like this, I wouldn't use nor need a keyboard for reference at all. In fact, it can be a hindrance if writing something for voices or instruments very alien to the piano's sound and layout. It does mean, though, that I rely heavily on my imagination tapping into the musical source in my head. Improvisation at the piano would have been an admission of failure at this point in composing my mass, though I might have resorted to it as a last desperate measure if all else had failed. I had even banned myself from listening to tapes of other people's music in the car in an effort to kickstart my own musical imagination. There were reasons for this mini-block. For a start, I was feeling intimidated by the existing repertoire of masses available to your average cathedral choir. I mean, when the world already has fabulous masses by Byrd, Lassus, Palestrina, Vittoria, Haydn, Mozart, Schubert, Poulenc and Stravinsky, who needs another one? All I could imagine at this point was something that sounded like everybody else, but not as good, frankly. Secondly, I had been a chorister myself and knew only too well what impossibly high standards we expected as a matter of course from newly commissioned works. I remember with shuddering embarrassment the cruelly frank judgments we 8 to 13-year-olds delivered on new pieces, always hideously difficult to sing in the 60s, by the way, when new music was only taken seriously if it was unfeasibly complex or unpleasant, with the poor wreck of a composer quivering nervously nearby. On the other hand, the speed with which new commissions returned to the library shelf after their triumphant premiere was, and still is, a pretty reliable litmus test of the grown-ups' more diplomatic judgments. The mass is a tricky article anyway. When translated into English, even the Common Prayer version, it sounds disappointingly unpoetic and rather, if I may say so, repetitious. However, in Latin, it is magnificent. Resonating across the ages with its broad open vowels and powerfully evocative refrains. There was a time when you could hear this same Latin mass in any Catholic church anywhere in the world. It was a truly universal sacred language, but now it has been driven out to the margins by 100 or more vernaculars. I am a Protestant humanist, and even I love the sound of sung Latin in church or chapel. It is a link with our extraordinary Christian past, and it is patronizing to assume congregations are too stupid to read the translation in front of them. The repertoire of wonderful settings listed above is now heard only in isolated pockets. English cathedrals, Protestant and Catholic, being some of them. Once I had a robust exchange over lunch with the Archbishop of Canterbury about Latin. He offered the opinion that people needed to understand what was going on in church if they were to be fulfilled by and committed to it. I hope he won't mind my paraphrasing of his views. I replied by saying that I thought there were one or two pressing matters of incomprehensibility for congregations than the translating of Latin to attend to first, namely the virgin birth, the resurrection, and almost all the miracles. The Archbishop is a supremely sympathetic, intelligent, and genial man, but I don't remember being in anyway moved by his reply. Indeed, I cannot for the life of me remember it at all. I then launched into my musings on the dearth of poetry, lyricism or imagination in the texts of modern hymns in comparison with the exotic and eccentric grandeur of hymns of yore. I must have sounded like some curmudgeonly old-timer, and no doubt this structure lost both my audience and case entirely. Before I move on, though, I ask you to decide which of the following you'd rather sing. Lead kindly light amid the encircling gloom, lead thou me on. The night is dark, and I am far from home. Lead thou me on. Keep thou my feet. I do not ask to see the distant scene. One step enough for me. I was not ever thus, nor prayed that thou shouldst lead me on. I love to choose and see my path, but now lead thou me on. I love the garish day, and spite of fears, pride ruled my will. Remember not power. So long thy power hath blessed me, sure it still will lead me on. O'er moor and fen, o'er crag and torrent, till the night is gone, and with the morn those angel faces smile, which I have loved long since and lost a while. That came from J.H. Newman, who lived from 1801 to 1890. Or, life is great, so sing about it as we can and as we should. Shops and buses, towns and people, village, farmland, field and wood. Life is great and life is given. Life is lovely, free and good. Written by Brian A. Wren, who was born in 1936. I'm not on my own with this one, am I? Back to my mess. The long and short of it was that I couldn't find this music anywhere inside my head and was beginning to worry about it. I was winding my way through the spectacularly beautiful mountains south of Grenoble when my car began to develop a strange and worrying rattle. As I was in hostile mountainous terrain, switchbacks and sheer drops all round, I was not inclined to ignore this grating metallic obligato, especially as it became increasingly noisy as kilometre followed sun-scorched kilometre. I decided to have it checked out as soon as I could. I consulted the Guide Michelin and found there was a garage in the nearby town of Gap, but as it was Sunday, I had to tread water till Monday morning and my car's appointment with destiny. I looked at the map to find somewhere sweet and small near Gap to spend the night. I chose a hilltop village called Embrun for the reason that the Blue Guide said its 13th century cathedral contained within it the oldest working organ in France. For someone like me, this is too good an opportunity to pass by, and gingerly I drove my rattling car back up into the hills. In Embrun's charming and minute square I found a fountain, a small bartabac, and the kind of pension I remembered from my childhood summers in France. Dark, tiled, and moodily monastic. Madame had one remaining single room, one basin, one loo, down the pitch-black corridor, and no discernible bathroom or shower. There was a single crucifix above the huge old-fashioned bed, a rolled-up sausage pillow, and breakfast, a bowl of choclachat with fresh hunks of baguette, would be at 8:30 sharp. Blissfully installed, I went off to examine France's oldest working cathedral organ. If I was really lucky, I might find a postcard of it too, which I would send off there and then to my friend Charles Hart in London, with the rib-crackling amusing words, unlike mine, scrawled on the back. I did, and I did. Embrun's old organ is rather unprepossessing as a tourist attraction, one has to admit. The cathedral is beautiful, but so dark, it may as well be closed to the public permanently. I stumbled into a few chairs before I realised I was in the main aisle of the nave and crashed into a few more until I found myself standing amid a circle of children enduring a Sunday school talk from a nun. How their tiny eyes had adjusted sufficiently to the cave-like gloom to be able to discern she was a nun and not a dismembered ghostly head with bifocals, I do not know. I was amazed to note later that they had been looking at drawings in books at the time, surely 100% invisible to the naked eye. I edged my way carefully forward like a somnambulist and searched absurdly for a 16th century organ. I can't believe God approves of this level of darkness in his house. After all that effort on paintings and towering altarpieces, all to no avail. I did manage to identify the organ loft at least, and behind it skulked a few pipes. The idea that anyone might still play it for services is pure fantasy, as the Roman Church from Palermo to Bologna has given up on its heritage of ancient music in favour of electric organs and droning priests. But I have heard since that the federal or regional government has helped pay for the restoration of the historic instrument, and they probably have one or two concerts and recitals on it by now. Good for them.
6: Big Bangs, the story of five discoveries that changed musical history, by Howard Goodall. Published in 2001 by Vintage and read for the RPH Network by Peter Theodore.
7: When I came out of the cathedral into the late afternoon sun, I thought my eyes would pop out of their sockets with the shock.

pasties and a bag of crisps. It's a gorgeous place, Embrun, and wandering around it on a sweltering August evening is a delightful pastime. I return to my room to write the postcards and lay on the bed with the shuttered sun streaking across the starched white. All at once, a bell for evening service in the cathedral started to chime. A persistent but unhurried F-sharp. Soon it was joined by another, a G-sharp, as if ricocheting against it in rhythmic sympathy. What I thought I'd do was get my manuscript paper and just for fun write out, in real time as it were, the bell concert I was hearing, all the notes, harmonics and rhythms. This is the musical equivalent of doing a crossword or a brain teaser. Then a second church seemed to join in from somewhere else in the town, and the competing bells fought for attention on the page. To this layered chiming were added the bells of further off churches across the valley, it being a mountainous region with lakes between the perched villages. The sound could carry greater than normal distances, and soon I was enveloped in a grand chorus of bells far and near, intermingled with their echoes bouncing off the valley walls. Bells have very heavy harmonic overtones, that is, extra notes that you hear alongside the main one, creating an effect not dissimilar to a chord each time the bell is struck, and keeping up with them, analysing and transcribing them, was a frantic job. Eventually, after about 10 or 15 minutes, the bell orchestra subsided, leaving only my original F-sharp bell from the nearby cathedral chiming slowly and fitfully. Then it too died, and left behind a strange, calm silence. I sensed something in me had changed. I could hear the bell concert as a sort of choral wash, as if it hadn't really ended, but was now being sung instead. Within a few minutes, I realized the sound had a top, middle, and bottom. It wasn't simply a generalized wash. It had crystallized into a form. Now I could hear the bells as individual voices singing Sanctus. Imagine you are wearing a Walkman and you are hearing a piece of music you've never encountered before. This is what it felt like. I could see, that is probably a combination of hearing, feeling and seeing the music laid out on a mental manuscript score in front of me is a more accurate description than see, this piece of music. I could sense that it had a shape, but not how long it was, nor where exactly it began. Was it just a Sanctus movement from a mass, or did it stretch on into other movements like the other tracks of a CD? I selected the Gloria movement to see if any music now existed in my head for that section. It started like the track on a CD. It came out like completed music, all the tunes, all the melodies, all the rhythms. I could easily identify who was singing what and what key the music was playing in. It carried on, seeming to know exactly where it was going without any assistance or prompting from me. I tried the Benedictus, the Agnus Dei, the Kyrie Eleison, and the Credo. It all seemed to be there. I had this experience before many times, but before I had heard fragments of the total piece, cells come, some composers have called them, which I had eventually knotted together into a whole. I had heard tunes too, in isolation, running from start to finish, but without their accompaniment or without their overall context. This Embrun experience, on the other hand, seemed to be offering me the music ready-made. Before I describe what happened next, I should freeze this moment in time and analyze the material entering my head.

0: When I say it appears to be complete, it is. If the piece is destined to be scored for orchestra, an orchestra is playing it. If it's going to be sung by a choir, then a choir in my head is singing it as if it were the first performance, and so on. However, it isn't set in concrete. I can alter and modify it at will. I can change the sounds, put in new instruments, give the tune to different voices, speed it up or slow it down, make it softer or louder, turn a chorus into a solo, anything, in fact. The revised version will then play back to me like the original, and rather like a computer's method of saving work, the new version replaces the old as the working model. It may seem strange or ungrateful, but I do discard some of the material I receive in this raw form. I play around with it and add new bits. Why don't I or any other composer in the same situation leave it as it is? We mess about with it because we apply to the raw material a second layer of taste, a conscious level. It's as if we are embellishing the story of a dream to make the punchline funnier or give the tale more meaning or substance. We are all familiar with the concept of taking an event in our lives, tarting it up and turning it into a full-blown anecdote. We retell old favourites as if they happened yesterday. To suit our audience, we might tailor the names of the characters to make it more personal, or we might alter a detail of a story to make it more suitable for children, and so on. We all do it all the time. Composing is no different. I embellish and simplify. I add on and subtract. I colour and shape the raw material of music I hear in my head because I can, because it's fun, because I'm turning it into something that can be reproduced at will by other people in the real world. I am a conduit for the music, so it can make the journey from my head onto the page and then into other people's heads. But the process of transcription to the empty manuscript page is one that modifies it willy-nilly. If I transcribe it on a hot day in France, it will end up on the page in one way. If I do it on a cold day in New York, it will end up in another. The cultural environment is one major influence, as are my state of mind, my mood, and the mishmash of music I've been listening to or playing over the previous few days or hours. Transferring the notes onto the page is extremely slow and time-consuming. Sometimes I will alter the original simply to alleviate the tedium of the task, just for the hell of it. Sitting on the bed in my room in Embrun, I couldn't quite believe my good fortune. Normally, if a tune is any good when I first encounter it, it will stay lodged in my head for as long as I need it to. But on this occasion, I was uncharacteristically frightened that I'd wake up in the morning and find it gone as quickly as it had appeared. So I grabbed my manuscript paper and headed for the little restaurant in the square. At some point in the next few hours, I must have ordered wine and food and consumed it. But what I remember most is poring over the page intently from 7:30 p.m. till 1 a.m. without moving, scribbling away at an exhilarated breakneck speed. Writing down the piece properly, all parts, vocal and instrumental, and all 35 minutes of it, would have taken several weeks, but what I had to do was jot down in shorthand the salient information. The outline of the tunes, the basic harmony, the feel of the sections, the overall skeleton plan. By 1 o'clock, The sympathetic restaurateur was hinting that she might like to get home to bed, and maybe I should continue my mighty task elsewhere. When I went to bed that night, I was feeling a mixture of excitement and apprehension as to whether the music would still sound okay in the morning. Perhaps it would be enough for it to be there at all in the morning, as full and rich as it had been that evening. Well, it was all there the next day, and I went on to finish the fair copy of the Missa Aedis Christi later that summer. The car turned out to have one tiny screw loose, and the gap mechanic thought me most amusing and English, with all my anxiety and pessimism. A year or two later, when I recounted the Embrun episode to a room full of people, a man punctured the silence with the assertion that it was the most convincing proof he had ever heard for the existence of God. I've wondered about his comment often since then. It does appear as if the music is emanating from some other source, but is this just an illusion, trick of the brain? What I sometimes feel like is a skilled interpreter, able to plot the music from the dream world to the page, but I don't know if the place the music is coming from is God's place, as the man's remark implies. It has been suggested that music comes from some kind of central bank of consciousness that is the common inheritance of humanity. It may be that I am so lost for a description of the process that I fall back on tired references to a dream world or a collective subconscious or a heaven of some kind. Perhaps it is simply a chemical or biological reaction going on in my head, and I've fallen back on other people's imagery to explain it away. Does it mean that there is a God, as the man suggested?
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10: In a me first generation, it's uncommon to meet someone who's truly humble. Someone who's willing to admit, I'm wrong, I'm sorry, or rarer still, I repent. When was the last time you actually heard those words, or maybe even used them yourself? Well, the book of Job ends with a picture of outright surrender. Job was broken, contrite, and finally at rest with his destiny. So what brought him to this point? Hi, I'm Clayton Bjellin, and today on Insight for Living, Chuck Swindoll opens to Job chapter 42 in the Bible to present a message titled, Full Repentance for All the Right Reasons.
11: I believe the Lord takes Job by the shoulders and gives him a good shake. I believe he is showing Job two animals that are at the top of the food chain, two animals that are virtually unintimidated. They can take care of themselves in the wild. Most every other animal bows to them, and if they don't, they pay a terrible price, usually their life. The behemoth represents the hippopotamus. The leviathan is the crocodile. We'll look at the leviathan in a moment. Now behold the hippopotamus. Isn't this an interesting sermon? Hippopotamus and crocodiles. I dare you to tell anybody tomorrow at work that that's what the preacher preached on yesterday. It may be a great opportunity for you to share with them something else you'd like to say. But anyway, first the hippopotamus. Verses 15 to 24, chapter 40. I made that animal as well as you. Notice the opening. You're both creatures, very different. It walks on all fours. You walk erect. It eats grass like an ox. You do not eat that diet. He mentions his strength to begin with. His strengths in his loins, 16 through 18, is a reference to the strength of the hippopotamus. The power is in his muscles. Tail is like a cedar, picture of strength. Sinews of thighs are knit together. His bones are tubes of bronze. This is poetry. Colorful language to illustrate this. His limbs are like bars of iron. He is first of the ways of God. That intriguing statement probably means he's chief or the mightiest among the animals. Other animals, when they see him, move away from him. God has given him an uppermost level of authority in among his fellow creatures. Surely the mountains bring him food, and all the beasts of the field play there. Verse 23, if a river rages, he's not alarmed. He is confident, though the Jordan rushes to his mouth. And look at this interesting statement about capturing the hippopotamus. Can anyone capture him when he is on watch? It's the picture of a hunter in those days. With barbs, it's the idea of a spear, can anyone pierce his nose? It was believed in ancient days that to capture one of these, you'd have to pierce the nose or plug it up so that he'd have to open his mouth to breathe. And when he opens his mouth, you drive the javelin or the spear into the throat. You're able to kill him. But how rare that was. The task is piercing the nose to begin with, getting there. Job is listening. The whole point, even one species of animal life is enough to make you back down, Job. You're no match against something this strong, this overpowering. If I, Yahweh, am powerful enough to create and subdue a creature this strong and intimidating, I'm deserving of your trust, your submission, your worship. But before Job can digest all of that, the Lord moves on to the Leviathan. Can you draw out Leviathan with a fish hook or press down his tongue with a cord? Now, we who love to fish and hunt, we remember times when we chose the size hook depending on the size fish we wanted to catch. Larger hook, larger fish. Smaller hook usually meant a little smaller mouth or smaller fish. When I did a lot of fishing, my younger years, I fished my dad and my granddad both. And sometime down the bays of South Texas, we'd hang a gar old saltwater gar. You've seen pictures of them. Some of you have even caught them or tried to. And they tear up your tackle. I don't care how big your hook is. Usually they'll bend the hook and get away, or they'll tear everything up in the process. Plus, they're no good to eat. And when you get them there, you just throw them back in. So my dad would say, as I thought I'd caught the biggest trout on the planet, and the water was swirling and had all the signs of a huge fish that hadn't yet surfaced, he'd say, son, you got a gar, just cut the line. Just cut the line. Or he's going to tear your rod up, or he's going to tear your pole up, certainly going to tear up the tackle. We're not going to get him in this boat. He'd tear us up. So cut the line. How much more a crocodile? That's the point as he begins. Can you draw out a leviathan or croc with a fish hook? Now, this is even more fierce. Look at all the can use and will use that follow. Can you put a rope in its nose? Verse 3, he has a little fun with the subject. Will he make many supplications to you? Will he speak to you soft words? Literally, it's an absurd thought. Will he literally speak soft and tender things? Do you ever have a crocodile give you soft little words and loving comments? Hi. How are you? Looking great today. Makes us laugh. There's a little humor here. Verse 4, will he make a covenant with you? Will you take him for a servant? Will you make a pet out of him? Will you play with him as with a bird? We all have the parakeets or cockatiels in mind. Will you have a little pet 12-foot crocodile that you've got running around the house? Will you bind him for your maidens? A picture of putting a leash around him for the daughters to have and to take him to school with them. Little pet croc that they've got makes us laugh. It's supposed to. It's ludicrous. It's absurd. And he goes on and on and on, talking about his skin that you can hardly harpoon, and the armor of their back and the strength that's in their limbs, verse 12. And who can strip off the armor, verse 13, and come within his double mail? He goes on and on and on and on until he comes to the end, verse 33. Nothing on earth is like him. And I control him, Job. This creature. Now, you know, when I use the croc, I realize I'm working against television. Because there is on this earth this man who swims with these suckers and thinks they're the greatest thing on earth. Late at night, he's out in his little dinghy and he slips into the swamp with his lantern and he says, I've lived all my life for this moment. And he gets down in the water and he's swimming in a swamp. And he says, look at their feet. They're beautiful. And I look at the feet and I think, that tear you apart. Get out of the water. Now, we all watch that. We're sitting there eating chips and sandwich. And go, hey, this is really great. Go for it, babe. Go get them. You know what? He married a wife that likes him. So he's got this woman that just likes to hang around him, and she grabs him and hugs him, and he's never read Job 41. It's a crocodile, and it's not made to be a pet. It lives in the depths, and it is ferocious. It is bloodthirsty. It is brutal. It is a killer, but it is submissive to God. The crocodile cannot operate outside the realm, the parameters, the borders that God has established for the crocodile. Never dawns on him to do that. He does exactly what he was built to do. He swims because God made him to swim. And he feeds on this because God made him to do. He did it all. He made it all. He owns it all. That's verse 11. Who has given to me that I should repay him? Whatever is under the whole heaven is mine. There's the shake. Job, you're mine. You're mine. You are clay in my hands. I'm doing a great work. And trust me in the mystery of it all. Remember, I said that. In the mystery of it all. Job listens, and as he gets to the end of his second speech, Verse 34, he looks on everything that is high. He's king over all the sons of pride. Job may have done this. I don't know that he did, but may have put his hand up and said, I've got enough. I got it. Remember Job earlier had said, if only he would come and talk with me, I would plead my case before him. He owes me a hearing, is the implication. He owes me an audience. I mean, after the way I've lived and look at my condition, at least he can present himself before. Well, stop, Job. You don't give God a script. You don't dictate the parameters of God's existence and plan. I've got it. Look at the response. It's fabulous. He answered and said, I know that you can do all things. Whether it's creating and growing the hippo or the other creatures of the forest and the jungles, or whether it's a crocodile, or whether it's a man or a woman, no purpose of yours can be thwarted. It's like Daniel 4:35. Listen to this. King Nebuchadnezzar, who has suffered for years living in the field as a wild, insane man because of pride, having finished his years in the field, he comes to his senses, and Nebuchadnezzar says, Daniel 4:35, all the inhabitants of the earth are as nothing. And he does according to his will in the army of heaven and among the inhabitants of the earth. And no one can stay his hand or say unto him, what are you doing? That submission. Oh God, I may be king on this earth, but you and I know. I don't even breathe without your grace giving me breath. I can't move without your spirit giving my muscles and my ability, my bones, my body, the ability to locomote. All heaven and earth is yours. You own it all, and nothing of yours can be thwarted. Job asked, who is this that hides counsel without knowledge? I have declared that which I do not understand. Things are too wonderful for me, which I do not know. I've come to the end of my understanding, and I leave it with that. It's yours, oh God. It's yours. To unravel the mystery, to handle the profound, strange events of my life. By the way, God never in this passage or even later in the passage tells him about the deal between him and Satan. He leaves Job in the mystery of it. And Job simply acknowledges his inability to understand why, but there's never a fist in his words. How dare you do this to me? There's a broken and contrite spirit. He says, I've heard you by the hearing of the ear, and now my eye sees you, and oh, I take back so much of what I said, and I repent. I repent. Years ago, Cynthia and I were friends with a wonderful family who was made up of a dad and a mom and three sons. A son was greatly gifted intellectually and musically, took up the violin, and was a splendid young violinist. The father had, earlier in his high school years with the boy, had some trouble with the boy's spirit of submission, but you know how you'll do with your gifted children. You'll give them room or give them slack. And the boy decided when he came of college age that he would go to school on the West Coast, chose a renowned university. The father paid the full tuition, and the boy began. Got with a tough crowd, continued his musicianship, found a place in the school's orchestra, as I recall, if not first chair, soon to be. And while he was there, he picked up a surly, independent spirit. And he came back home at the summertime, at the end of his first year, and it wasn't long before mom and dad, and by now brothers, realized they've got a real hellion on their hands. He's bright, he's gifted, He's also stubborn. He's arrogant, conceited. The family harmony was being disrupted, and the father, late one afternoon, had had enough. He called the boy in, called his name, and said, sit down. He said, everything that you have is mine. I bought every stitch of clothing in your closet. Your car that's in our garage is mine. The money in your pocket came from my account. I want you to leave everything in this house, and I want you to get out. You leave the money, you leave the car. Oh, by the way, the violin, you leave the violin. I bought that instrument. You leave everything that you possess. I'll let you keep the clothes on your back and the shoes on your feet. You get out. When you are ready to change your mind and come back into this place as a family member, you need to know we accept you and would love to have you back. But you're not the boy that I raised, and I'm putting up with it no longer. Father told me that the boy turned on his heels, put the money right there on the table, left everything and walked out the door, took a left, and got about three blocks. And he had a massive education between the front door of his house and about the third block at the curb. And he said he stood there with his hands in his pockets, thinking through, as night was falling, the elements he would be facing, the street life about which he knew nothing, and everything back home which he needed and longed for. He turned around, came to the door, knocked on his own front door. Dad opened the door with Mom standing near. And then came the words, I'm wrong. I'm sorry. Arms of embracing. Probably the brothers were thinking, who's going to get his room? You know how brothers are. But as I recall, that evening there was a dinner together, as there was a sense of the return of another young man. I'm not through with the subject, but I need to stop here. It is all about God, men and women. It is all about our God. Your business is about our God. Your family is about our God. Everything you say you possess, He owns. Every privilege you enjoy is granted. None of it deserved. We don't get it. We don't get it until we are faced with these impossible moments that level us. And we finally begin to emerge as a people of God. We don't lose any of our giftedness. We don't lose any of our sense of ability. In fact, it's enhanced. And the beautiful thing to witness is this still strong-hearted person who is surrendered and humble with a broken and contrite spirit, entertaining no grudges, making no demands, having no expectations, offering no conditions, anticipating no favors. We repent before our God. And the marvelous thing, He begins to use us in the most amazing ways, because the world doesn't see that kind of combination very often. I so want you to be one of those people. Job finally gets it. The result is blessing after blessing, double blessings, double blessings. And he dies an old man, full of days. the last verse of the book says.
12: Let's bow our heads. Let's close our eyes.
11: I don't know who's shaking your shoulders. Somebody probably is. Think of it, if you will, as the Lord. I'm not talking about yielding to abuse and molestation. That's not in my subject today. Please don't rush there. I'm talking about giving up rights that were not your rights to begin with. They're God's rights. I'm not talking about defending our country. This is not that subject. This is about a very personal relationship with the God who made us, who is trying in every possible way to get our attention, to give up the fight, to learn to say, yes, sir, no, sir, I agree with you, sir. I bow before you as the servant. You are my master, O God. If it is your pleasure, use me. If it is not, take me. If that would bring more honor to you. I exist for you. If you've never come to the Lord Jesus Christ, of course this sounds absurd to you. It's the most impossible suggestion you could ever sit through and endure, because you've not made the first commitment of submission that you can't save yourself. If you were to die tonight, nothing in your person would deserve heaven or would cause God to graciously provide you with forgiveness and eternity with Him. Your sins separate you from Him, and you know it. So begin by coming first to Christ. And because most of us have done that, I say to all of us who remain, you may very well be at that crossroads where it's time to say, I surrender. I give up the fight. I repent. I release my rights for God to do with me however He may be pleased to do. It's our great desire, our Father, to live a life that is wholly committed to you. We still are on this earth. We still must connect with other earthlings. We still have a life to live here for as long as you would grant us. But we long to be your men and women living and moving among this world that has long since lost its direction. I pray that you will use these words, halting though they have been at times, these simple words, these examples from your book, to stop us in our track, make us realize how arrogant and conceited we have become, and how wholly dependent we are upon you for forgiveness, for the ability to go on with our lives. I pray that you would set apart a handful of men and women who now truly grasp this. Change their whole direction, I pray, so that a difference will be made where they work, where they play, among their family members, and most importantly, in the quietness of their own hearts. Give them a blessed relief and release of their wills to yours. And then may we know the joy of a renewed life lived truly for your greater glory.

I'm wrong. I'm sorry. I repent. Simple words and yet so hard to say. Maybe today Chuck Swindoll put his finger on a place in your own heart. A fight you've been fighting, a grudge you've been holding, a surrender you've been resisting. If so, please don't rush past this moment. This is Insight for Living, and Chuck titled today's message, Full Repentance for All the Right Reasons. And it's possible you've been listening today and projecting your own story on Job's. Here's the lingering lesson for today. God sees you and he cares for you. Yes, the same God who governs the heavens is attentive to the details of our lives. His compassion brings comfort to all of us because we all have our own story to tell. Sometimes our story includes suffering. We want to remind you that Insight for Living Australia work as a team to uplift one another as well as everyone who listens through faithful prayer and encouragement. And if you have a challenge or a burden that you'd like to share with us, we would consider it a joy to pray for you. 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Ever grow tired of waiting on God to settle the score? I'm Clayton Bjellin, and Chuck Swindoll describes a moment when justice is served Tuesday on Insight for Living.

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6: Revelation 15 and 16. At the very beginning of the forming of God's people, the kingdom of God, there was a public confrontation between God and Satan, give or take 4,000 years ago. And the Bible tells us that at the very end, there's going to be a far greater cosmic, global confrontation between God and Satan. History repeats itself, really makes sense. In the beginning, the book of Exodus, we see a dress rehearsal for what is going to happen globally. Happened in the beginning of time, and in Revelation is going to happen at the end of time. History repeats itself in the beginning and in the end. The first public confrontation with Satan was to free God's people physically from the slavery of Egypt. In the last confrontation, is going to free God's people from spiritual bondage and suffering and pain. The first confrontation with Satan, God brought about plagues that plagued a locality, Egypt. But in the last confrontation, these same plagues that God is going to bring upon the Antichrist and all of those who follow him globally. And after the seven plagues are unleashed, John said something absolutely incredible. He said, the wrath of God is completed. It is finished. It is done. Question, how is this going to happen? Here we see in heaven, in the presence of God, John sees sea of glass mingled with fire. But he also sees something that is so wonderful. He sees the believers who have conquered the beast and the Antichrist are standing victoriously beside the sea of glass. The imagery that John gives us here is stunning. It's stunning, to say the least. These images are derived from the book of Exodus. When God's people have crossed between the two parted waters of the Red Sea, they sang a song of praise. They call it the Song of Moses. It's a song of praise to God. You see, that image is going to be repeated in heaven in a far, far, far greater way and more stupendous way and more global way. It is the image of all the believers, including you and me, who love the Lord Jesus Christ. We are the ones who have been delivered from Satan harassment, will be singing victory song over Satan and his demons. Please hear me right on this one. We need to understand that in the Bible, Pharaoh is a symbolic type of Satan. And the Antichrist, of course, is Satan's tool. Pharaoh was the slave driver, the tyrant, the oppressor of God's people, who is a type of Satan. And God delivered his people from Pharaoh's clutches. And we too are going to be delivered from Satan's clutches. We're already delivered here and now, but we will completely and fully and spiritually and eternally be delivered from his clutches by the power of the Holy Spirit. And we're going to be in a state of continuous celebration, a state of continuous thanksgiving, a state of continuous praise, so you better get a head start. In this song, there are five characteristics or attributes of Jesus. Don't miss them. He's the Creator. Great and amazing are your deeds. Secondly, he is the just and trustworthy judge. Just and true are your ways. Thirdly, he alone is worthy of all of the worship. Fourthly, he alone is holy. And finally, he is omnipotent. He is the king over all kings. He is the Lord over all lords. He is Lord over all the nations. And in the last verse of chapter 15, verse 8, we see the temple of heaven opens, and seven angels with seven bowls of judgment come forward. God's glory and power symbolized by the smoke-filled room. Always in the Bible, when God is present in a very special way, there's a smoke. Do you remember when Solomon was dedicating the temple? There came a smoke. They couldn't see each other. And we see it again in Isaiah chapter 6, when Isaiah saw the Lord high and lifted up. He said there was so much smoke and surrounding, representing the presence of God. In this similar way, in Exodus 19, when Moses was ascended on Mount Sinai and he met God, and on the mountains, the mountain itself was wrapped with smoke, symbolizing the presence of God. Look with me, please, at chapter 16, the book of Revelation. If you read this passage closely, if you read it intently, you discover the speeding of the pace of the judgment of God. It almost moves so speedily, make your head swing, because, see, God has been patient for so long. And make no mistake about it, God has been patient. God is being mocked and being insulted by humanity. God has been reviled and rejected by humanity. God's people have been persecuted and killed by evil people. And through it all, God is patient, so much so that some believers are even saying, God, where are you? You see, God is constantly entreating people to repent and believe in him. But then the day is coming when God's patience is going to come to an end. And when the final day of judgment arrives, events are going to move very swiftly, very fast. The seven angels with the seven bowls will go forth in obedience to the command of God. And the angels pour the seven bowls of God's wrath upon the non-believers. Chapter 16 of the book of Revelation is the most tragic chapter in the whole of the Bible. Why do I say this? Because in it we see the ultimate collision between God's justice and man's disobedience. By that time, the door of forgiveness is latched shut. The wrath of God is poured out, no retreat. Listen to me. In 2 Peter chapter 3, verse 9, Peter tells us that God longs for people to repent and come to him. He did everything possible to make it possible for people to repent and turn to him and believe in him and receive his salvation from the cross of Calvary. God does not want people to perish. He longs for them to repent. But he will not overrule their free will. And so finally, after all of the pleading, after all of the cajoling, after all of the entreating of people to come to him and repent, all that comes to an end. And so the first angel pours out the first bowl, and all of those who worship the beast, that Antichrist, are afflicted with malignant sores. This, beloved, is the globalization of what took place in Exodus chapter 9, verses 8 to 12 in Egypt. The second angel pours his bowl upon the sea, the waters of the sea, and the water becomes red like blood. and every living sea creature dies. Again, this is the globalization of what happened in Exodus 7, 17, and 18 when God turned the water of the Nile into blood. And with all of the oceans dying or die, sea life will become extinct. Then the third angel pours his bowl on the rivers, on the springs, that's the drinking water. And all of the drinking waters turn into blood. And here, the angel gives an explanation as to why water turned into blood. Please listen carefully. As if to say that all of those who have shed the blood of the saints, those who did it actively and those who did it silently, they have nothing to drink but blood. The Bible is very clear. And the Bible said that God is not mocked. What man sows, man shall reap. Unless that man or woman or boy or girl run to the blood of Jesus Christ that was shed on Calvary on the cross to be their only cover from the wrath of God. The fourth angel pours out his bowl upon the sun, and the sun burns more fiercely, scorching the earth. Here's the irony. With all of that pain, humanity refuses to believe. They refuse to repent. At that point, people will even curse God for their suffering. Sometimes I imagine the atheists, particularly in agnostic, you know, the atheists who are constantly fighting, and now they're even spending money fighting a God that they believe he does not exist. It even thought of the irony. And the fifth angel pours out his bowl and directly at the throne of the Antichrist. His entire satanic empire is going to plunge into darkness. All of those who worship the Antichrist will be gripped with panic. Imagine when it is as dark as midnight and at noon hour, the terror is so great that they will chew their own tongues. And yet, they will blaspheme God for the suffering that they brought upon themselves. Again, this will be the globalization of Exodus 10, 21 to 29. When the people of Egypt plunged into darkness. You heard me say from this pulpit many a times that the Old Testament is basically the foreshadowing of the New Testament. And so the physical darkness that was experienced by the people of Egypt is a symbolic representation of the spiritual darkness that the whole world is going to experience. Jesus place the believers in this world not only as salt to keep it from rotting, but he also called them the light of the world, that we are the light of the world. But when the believers are taken out of this world, the light of Christ will be removed. And the people of the earth will stumble in darkness, hardening their hearts toward God even more. The sixth angel pours out his bowl on the river Euphrates. Its water dry up, preparing the way for the invasions of the kings of the east. This is very highly symbolic, this drying of the Euphrates. What does it mean for the Euphrates to dry up? It means that the conditions have become ripe for the satanic forces to be unleashed. You say, Michael, is it going to get worse? Yes. The Euphrates is the natural boundary established by God. And by drying up the river, God erases that boundary. By now, evil forces in the world are unleashed. So, who are these kings of the east that John is talking about? They are not human beings. These are not kings and rulers as we know a king and a ruler of a human being. These are demonic rulers. The Bible tells us that certain nations and certain kingdoms, they have kings and have princesses that are invisible. These are demonic forces in the spiritual hierarchy of Satan's kingdom. These are one of the highest people in that hierarchy. In fact, you find that spelled out in Deuteronomy 32. You find it in the book of Job. But more clearly, you find it in the book of Daniel chapter 10. You see, that is why, beloved, listen to me, that is why Moses said to the people of Israel, he said, the Lord rules over you. You do not have one of those demonic powers as a prince over you. You have Jehovah as your ruler. And that is why later on, when they demanded an earthly king, and Samuel was brokenhearted and cried out to God, and God said to him, "Samuel, Samuel," he said, "they're not rejecting you, they're rejecting me. Give them a king." But all those other nations, they have demonic ruler, they have a demonic invisible prince. In Daniel chapter 10, verse 13, he calls the demonic king that's ruling over Persia, the prince of Persia. In Daniel chapter 10, verse 20, the messenger refers to the prince of Greece. That is the evil king, spiritual king that's ruling over Greece. In Psalms 56 and 82, refers to the demonic powers of nations. These invisible rulers in many countries today, these are demonic kings, they're demonic princes. Please hear me right. We spent $1 trillion, but more important than the dollars, thousands of precious lives in trying to bring the Persian Gulf into order, and look at it now. We found in Revelation chapter 9, John tells us that God orders the angel, and the angel releases the four angels that are bound in the great river Euphrates. Revelation 9 and Revelation 16 here talking about the same thing. It's the same event. When these four angels are released, the river Euphrates are dried up. Revelation 9:16, John makes a very intriguing statement. Listen carefully. He said, "The number of the troops that was there was twice 10,000, 10,000. And then he says, "I heard the number, 200 million soldiers, 200 million. And John finds it as amazing and shocking as we do. In fact, John finds this to be incomprehensible. And that is why he reassures us, he said, "I heard their number." As if to say,

to 200 million. In fact, there were not 200 million people in the population of the world in the time of John. China, with all of its might and power and size and everything else, only have 2 million soldiers in their army. That's 1% of the army John describes here. And that is why this massive number of soldiers can only be demonic forces. But there's another symbol here regarding the Euphrates that I don't want you to miss. The Euphrates is the cradle of civilization. See, that's where the Garden of Eden was. And that's where they were trying to build the Tower of Babel, the Babylonian Tower. It's the cradle of civilization. And therefore, at the end times, is going to be the grave site of the civilization. The next thing John sees is that out of the mouth of the unholy trinity, that is the dragon, the beast, and the false prophet, comes three unclean spirits or demons who appear as frogs. Frogs in the Bible are a symbol of uncleanliness. In Persia, frogs were agents of plagues and evil. Among the Jews, frogs are messengers of Satan. These are evil spirits that deceive humanity. Those demons will fight in the final battle of Armageddon. But right in the middle between bowl number 6 and bowl number 7, we saw that in the trumpet, 6 and 7, there was an intermission. Here, between 6 and 7, the Lord inserts a parenthetic statement, but it's a powerful one. I don't want you to miss it. A parenthetical message, if you like. Verse 15 of chapter 16. Behold, I come like a thief. Blessed is he who stays awake and keeps his clothes on him so that he may not go naked and shamefully exposed. Now, I know people say this is a warning, but to me, this is one of the greatest encouragement. It blessed me. How? Is it saying, as the world plunges into moral and spiritual darkness, you keep on trusting God. As the world becomes morally bleak, stay on the light of Christ. As the presence of moral darkness becomes unbearable, you hold on to Christ's righteousness. He is coming when the world least expecting him. He is coming when the world is in its drunken stupor. He is coming at the time when even those who might profess to be Christians are denying his moral absolutes. Take heart. He's coming. He's coming. He's coming. In fact, that's exactly what Jesus said in Matthew 24, 42 to 44. And that's precisely what Paul said in 1 Thessalonians 5, 2. That's exactly what Peter said. He said the same thing in 2 Peter 3:10. Let me tell you something. When the Bible said the same thing three times, you can take it to the bank. The day of the Lord will be like a thief in the night to those who are spiritually asleep. But to those who are always alert and sober, those who are ready, those who are waiting, it's going to be a great day. Well, after this interlude, the seventh bowl, the seventh angel brings the seventh bowl, and he pours it in the air. And as soon as he does, a voice from heaven says, "It's done. It's finished. It's complete." There's flashes of lightning, crashes of thunder. There is earthquake like never been experienced before. The Richter scale will never be able to even measure it. Islands is going to sink into the sea. Mountains are going to crumble. Massive hailstorm will fall from the sky, will crush people to the ground. But all of this destruction is only a warm-up to Armageddon. Armageddon has many theories and many interpretations. But two main ones among most Bible-believing theologians, two main ones. The first is that Armageddon will be a literal battle and a literal war and is going to be the ultimate of all wars. And it's going to be armies from all over the world gathered on the plains of Megiddo in Israel where wars have been fought for many generations, and that's why it's symbolic. And that there will be the bloodiest battle in all human history. The second main interpretation is this,
This battle of Armageddon

0: is a symbolic battle, that it is a spiritual battle, that demonic forces will war against the believers, but those redeemed, resurrected believers will follow their commander, the Lord Jesus Christ, into the spiritual battle fought on spiritual plane. Take your pick. You're not going to lose your salvation, whichever way you choose, whichever interpretation you take. The one thing I ask you not to do is don't fight with each other over these interpretations. Christians have done that shamefully through the years. Keep your powder dry for battling the enemy of your soul, not one another. All I know for certainty is this: God's agenda is perfect. God's plan is perfect. God's will is perfect. And no matter what happens, I know that we are on the winning side. 2,000 years ago, when our Lord Jesus Christ hung on that cross, he cried out and he said, "It is finished." And here in Revelation 16, the angel of the seventh bowl said, "It is done." Jesus paid the price for our redemption. He does and will triumph over Satan. Even when it appears that Satan has the upper hand and evil seem to be running wild right now, don't be deceived. For because Jesus wins, we win. Because Jesus is triumphed, we triumph. Because Jesus is glorified, we are going to be glorified with him. Revelation is a book about the past, the present, and the future.
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7: Sunset Ridge by Nicole Alexander, narrated by Cynthia Howell. This is a DAISY recording produced by the Vision Australia Information Library Service, commencing on January the 9th, 2015. This book was published by Bantam in 2013. No unauthorised copying, broadcasting, or public performance of this recording is permitted. The open gate beckoned. Lifting her skirts, Lily ran down the gravel path. "Are you all right, missus?" Cook stood on the veranda, angular elbows stuck out at right angles to her body. "I saw Mr. Harrow earlier in the library. I did ask him if you wanted a hand with that big book, it being so heavy, but he waved me away." "What book?" Lily asked impatiently. Cook shunted narrow shoulders towards the sky. "It was the Bible, the one with the big silver latch on it. I put it away when he'd finished with it." At the gateway, drag marks were visible. "I have to go and look for him. I can't understand why he's gone beyond the back gate." "I'll keep an eye on the time, missus. If you aren't back in an hour, I'll come looking." "Very well," Lily agreed. She followed the trail made by her husband, cursing the thin house shoes she wore. The fine leather emphasised every pebble and hole in the uneven ground, but she dared not waste time in changing them. Visions of her husband shuffling along and stumbling into a pothole pulled her onwards. Heaven forbid that he should fall and break a bone, or worse. She left the house paddock behind and walked swiftly along the drag marks in the dirt. If she tried very hard, Lily could almost forget the things GW had said to her the day he crossed the boys' names from the family Bible, even if she knew that he had meant them. The bush was quiet. Clumps of trees bordered the track GW had followed, the direction taking Lily away from the river and the homestead, and into low, scrubby bush and belts of trees that towered like guardians. The stables lay through the adjacent house paddock fence, and beyond that the homestead roof glimmered in the distance. A knot of concern lodged in Lily's stomach as the vastness of the land bore down upon her. As far as she knew, all the men were out checking the livestock on the western boundary, which left three women and her missing husband the only people in a 10-mile radius. Lifting her skirts in annoyance, Lily swore that it was time to stop playing the lady of the manor. Voluminous skirts and pretty shoes belonged to another life, and it was time she embraced her changed circumstances. Ahead lay the track that wound to the station cemetery. Lily pushed on, wondering what to do if she found her husband injured. The track curled past a stand of spindly needlewood trees. At the next bend, she spotted GW. He was sitting on a log beneath a tree, staring at the rows of headstones through the wooden fence. He looked up on her approach. "My dear, what are you doing out here?" she asked. He turned back towards the cemetery, as if seeking guidance from the relatives buried within. "I could have driven you out in the dray if you had told me." Lily sat down next to him and lifted a comforting hand, but he shifted away before she could touch him. "Walk. Needed to walk." The words were halting like a child unused to speech. "It was the pictures, wasn't it? The ones of France. It looks just horrid." Lily waited patiently for agreement. When it didn't come, she watched a line of ants traverse the dirt track at her feet. "I never would have agreed to your punishment, GW, had I not thought it might keep them safe, keep them away from the war." Kangaroos bounded through the grass. They reached the track and, seeing their path blocked, steered sharply away from the fallen log and its occupants. "We made the wrong decision. We were too hard on them. We placed our need for control, our disappointments, above them." GW remained silent. "If anything happens to them, I'll never be able to forgive myself." "They would have gone any way. The words were spoken excruciatingly slowly. GW struggled upwards and shuffled to the cemetery fence. I would be there too, if I could. Are you telling me that you are more angry that they disobeyed you than the fact that they enlisted? Heaven forbid, GW, what kind of father are you? There were 8 harrows interred within the fence GW leaned upon. Men, women and children had lain together undisturbed since the last burial some 20 years ago. He pointed at the gravesite marking his own father's resting place. I am my father's son. A shiny black crow flew from a tree and settled on a crumbling headstone. Lily shivered. We should start back if you've rested enough. With him shaking off her offer of assistance, they began the long walk home. GW refused to rest, punishing his body into keeping up a steady pace and telling Lily to walk on ahead and leave him be. She was tempted to do just that. Manager? GW puffed. Mr. Taylor? Lily reached for her husband as he stumbled and then regained his footing. He waved away her outstretched hands. He's doing a remarkable job, I think, but I wasn't sure if he was experienced enough. I couldn't find any references. I did mention that to you. A blank stare suggested no memory of the event. I wrote care of the address in the ledger, and I'm hoping I'll be able to find a previous employer who can vouch for Mr. Taylor's suitability. If not, I think I'll advertise for someone more suitable. GW struggled with a single word.
8: Good.
7: Perhaps I should ask Mr. Taylor to speak with you now you're feeling a little better. Certainly your strength has improved. It's quite a walk you led me on this morning, my dear. GW tapped a finger against his throat. Well, I quite understand if you want to wait until your speech improves, but it really is coming along extremely well. With the walking stick in one hand, GW persevered on the rutted track for 10 more minutes before begrudgingly taking Lily's arm. They met Cook at the house paddock gate, the whinging housemaid Henrietta by her side.
9: We just went for a little walk, Lily said a little too brightly in response to their questioning stares.
8: We aren't prepared for calamities, you know, missus, not when there aren't any menfolk about to help, Cook stated.
7: GW grunted and briefly lifted the walking stick, waving it through the air in annoyance. Well, everything is fine, Lily reassured. Cook and Henrietta were useless beyond their paid professions, and even their work attitude was questionable. Lily knew that if a tragedy did ever befall them, it would be she who would have to saddle a horse and ride into the village for assistance. Let's not stand here talking, Lily told them. You two go on ahead before we all expire in this heat. Mr. Harrow and I will be fine. The two women walked back towards the homestead, obviously pleased that nothing more was expected of them. What a fool she was, Lily thought sadly, casting a glance at the man who now leaned so reluctantly on her arm. Her boys were at war and her marriage was deteriorating. Everything was far from fine. Chapter 36. Flanders, Belgium, August 1917. The men in road led out from the ruins of Ypres. Constant shelling by both sides had turned the area into a wilderness of decimated trees, craters, churned up earth, and piles of rubble where villages once were. The concussion was shocking. The screaming of shells, the banging and crashing of the big guns, and the great spurts of flame were beyond imagining. Dave waited with the rest of the men for the order to be given to make the dash along Hellfire Corner. By the side of the road facing the Germans, great lengths of hessian had been erected in an effort to camouflage the movement of troops, supplies and munitions. It made little difference. The enemy's guns battered the road continually. Dave wet his lips. Ahead, horse-drawn artillery wagons raced towards them as shells spiraled overhead. "Come on, come on!" Thaddeus wheeled the approaching wagon to safety. The low chant was taken up by the men around them. The first empty wagon passed them at a gallop in a rattle of squeaking timber and leather. The driver urged the team onwards. His slouch hat pulled down over his brow, his body bent low over the reins. The horse's ears were flattened, the look of terror unmistakable in the whites of the animal's eyes. "Jesus," Luther muttered. Another wagon sped by. Dave swallowed. The men were restless. Once the artillery wagons were through, they were next. His legs felt like jelly. "I can't do it, Luther." "Sure you can. You just put your head down, Dave, and run like the wind." "Besides," Harold said laconically, "there are thousands of blokes behind us who'll run over you if you don't." It was true. Dave had seen hundreds of soldiers travelling towards Ypres. The surrounding area was awash with Allied troops as they were disgorged from trains, trucks, wagons and requisitioned village houses, while others arrived on foot en route to the front line. They watched as the third ammunition wagon traversed the road. Halfway along the long Hessian wall, a shell made a direct hit. The wagon was speared up and onto its end by the force of the impact. There was no movement from man or animals once the dust settled. Dave found himself caught up by the forward movement of the men. Soon they were running along the road, heads down as shells buzzed around them. Spurts of dirt signalled how close they were to death. He tried to keep up with Luther and Thaddeus, but instead found himself stationed between Harold and Thorny. Snatches of this new environment sped by. Hessians, wrecked wagons, artillery shells. The bloated carcasses of horses and dead soldiers lined the road. A few fortunate men had their last resting place marked by a cross or an upturned rifle stuck in the ground, sometimes with a steel helmet on top. By late morning they had left the plank road, which veered to the northwest, and were in a newly dug trench. The men were in good spirits. They cheated death again, and the relief showed itself in ribald jokes as they drank water and talked of the engineers and soldiers who had gone before them to cart timber, construct roads and dig trenches. Dave was beyond such idle banter, and he noted that Harold, too, had distanced himself from everyone save Thorny. "I don't like it," Harold said. "There are fortified farms out there with blockhouses, concrete pillboxes for machine gunners, underground bunkers and barbed wire." "We'll be all right, mate," Thorny placated. "Besides, you promised me you'd see me through this bun fight safe and sound. So how about I return the favour?" The two friends shook hands. Dave squirreled back against the trench wall and, tugging off his helmet, turned his skin to the sun. The Allies had been fighting around Ypres since 1915, and they still hadn't made much of a dent. This was it, he reckoned. Having survived Hellfire Corner, he doubted his luck could hold out forever. They'd got in, but would they get out again? Putting pen to paper, he began to write. "I've done my best, but I think my time is nearly up. Many fine men, mates, have gone before me. So I know that, should I not make it home, I will be in fine company. I wonder now if I should have accepted Captain Egan's commission and become a war artist. At least then I would have paid tribute to the gallantry I have been witness to. But then, who but those who have seen what we have seen would understand the horrors we have witnessed? If I do make it home to Australia, I will never speak of the war again. No one should know of the hell we have seen. It's strange, but I see death as a smudge on the horizon, like a storm hanging out to the west of Sunset Ridge. The smudge grows in size daily like a new world waiting to be discovered, yet it remains at bay, waiting, marking time. I sense its presence, but I find myself lost in the immensity of an event beyond comprehension.
8: At this very moment, I know that none of us sitting in this trench will ever be as strong and fit and as brave as we are now, and we will never have this moment again. Our mortality makes us fearless, yet it takes us to our death. Dave scanned the words, signed his name and dated it. Now his thoughts were on paper. He needed to be rid of them, but he also wanted to share them, to know that one person on earth knew his mind beyond the narrow trench he inhabited. It was not the type of letter a son sent to his mother. From his sketch pad, he tore out the drawing of the war dog with the Frenchman's tags around his neck, and folding it carefully, included it with the letter. Then he addressed it to Coralie Shaw.
7: Sunset Ridge by Nicole Alexander. Narrated by Cynthia Howell.
8: Crawling on his belly, Dave scrambled like a dung beetle beneath a clouded moon. The last he had seen of Luther and Thaddeus was when they had attacked a German machine gunner in his pillbox minutes earlier. The two brothers had rushed forward under cover from Harold's Lewis gun, Luther managing to drop a number of grenades through the observation slit in the brick fortification. Dave manoeuvred his way over and between the dying, the dead, and the decomposed. A German flare went up, illuminating the wrecked landscape, and he tumbled into the partially blown-up pillbox. Heart pounding, he listened for others who may also have sought refuge there, carefully slipping his knife free of its scabbard. He could hear ragged breathing. The blade of the knife glinted as the moon escaped the clouds overhead. "He's dead." The muffled Australian voice startled him.
10: "Harold? Is that you?"
8: He pulled away a sandbag. Harold squatted in the far corner, thorny in his arms. Two dead Germans, one with a familiar slice to the neck, confirmed Luther's part in the action.
10: "Holy hell, Harold, I thought you were Fritz. Are you wounded?"
8: "My leg's gone to sleep." Dave peered over the shattered wall of the pillbox.
10: "We'll have to make a run for it. Come on, Harold."
8: "I can't leave Thorny," he replied.
10: "He's dead, isn't he?"
8: Dave said gruffly. There was no time to waste. "Of course he's dead. We're all dead."
10: "Not yet, we're not. Come on," Dave implored.
8: "You just don't get it, Cobber. It's just a matter of time. We're the decoy. Wipe out those bloody Australians, the pommies are saying. Make use of them first. We're just cannon fodder. Cannon fodder. And they're calling us murderers back home."
10: He held up a pistol, his hands shaking. Dave realised Harold's nerves had got the better of him.
8: "I've got this Luger. I took it off Fritz. And I'll use it too. I'll shoot you first and then Thaddeus and Luther, and I'll do myself last. It'll save us all from being blown apart. Put us back in charge of our own lives. Don't worry, I'm a good shot. You know I'm a good shot. That's why I'm a gunner. And I've killed some men, haven't I?"
10: "Yes, Harold." Dave felt his own guts churn as he slowly reached out his hand and gently placed it on the pistol and lowered it.
8: "You have."
10: "It's the only way, Dave." He hugged Thorny. "He cried, you know. He said he was scared of dying. Can you imagine?"
8: He smoothed the thumb thickness of Thorny's eyebrows with a patient finger. "I told him he wouldn't be alone for long, that we'd be with him soon enough. And he smiled, he did. He smiled."
10: Dave peered over the wall again. The artillery was still raging. Whiz-bangs were skyrocketing overhead. Soldiers were rushing past them. Their soldiers. He slid back beside Harold.
8: "Our boys are retreating."
10: "Like I said, mate, we'll have to make a run for it."
8: Harold grabbed the front of Dave's tunic. "You're a good shot. I've seen you. You could have been a sniper."
10: Dave loosened Harold's grip. "Can we talk about this back in the trench?"
8: "I want you to kill him. I want you to kill the German that did this to Thorny."
10: "Harold, you'll never recognise him."
8: "Sure I will. He was young and weedy looking with an egg-shaped skull. I would have got him only that he came from behind after Luther took this position and Thorny flung himself between him and me. He died instead of me, and I promised him that he wouldn't die. You got to do it, Dave. I can't hold a pistol anymore. The nerves are shot. I can barely manage the Lewis gun.
10: Sure, Dave agreed. I'll do it. Now, let's get out of here.
8: I'm staying here for just a bit longer.
10: Harold glanced briefly at Thorny before turning glazed eyes on Dave.
8: Now piss off back to the trenches.
10: Very slowly he raised the Luger and pointed it at Dave's chest. Okay, Dave agreed. Give me a minute. As Harold tucked the pistol into his tunic, Dave punched him in the face. Once, twice.
8: Jeez!
10: He shook his hand in pain. Harold was out cold. He reefed Thorny's identification discs from around his neck and checked his pockets. There was a picture of a young woman, a baby tucked under each arm, and the sketch Dave had completed of him while they were on furlough. For a second, he contemplated the drawing. Then he pocketed the few possessions and tried to lift Harold's arm across his shoulder.
8: Holy frost, not Harold!
10: Luther jumped down into the pillbox. His tunic and hands were covered in blood. He's only knocked out, but Thorny's gone. Thaddeus dived in beside them as machine gun fire peppered the entrance.
8: Not the best place for a chinwag, fellas.
10: Assessing the situation, he heaved Thorny over his shoulder. Luther draped Harold across Dave's back and lifted the Lewis gun.
8: Make a run for it. I'll cover you.
10: Thaddeus hesitated.
8: Don't pull rank on me now, brother.
10: Luther opened up the Lewis gun on the enemy as his brothers scrambled over the shattered wall. Supporting fire came from his left and right flanks. He backed up carefully, lobbed a grenade for good measure, and then ran like a rabbit, zigzagging across the open field as he followed his brothers back to the trench.
8: How is he?
10: Thaddeus squatted beside Luther and Dave. They were in an elbow of the trench with a makeshift piece of canvas slung overhead and empty munitions crates as seats. The rain bowed the canvas above them, and Luther stuck a rifle butt against the sagging material, forcing the water to cascade over the sides.
8: He's got a busted nose, Luther said suspiciously. He's in the dugout.
10: Thaddeus took over from Dave, who'd been using a hand pump for the last hour. Their efforts made little dent in the continually accumulating water.
8: Do you want to share anything with us, Dave? Thaddeus asked.
10: You don't really expect us to believe the story you told Captain Egan.
8: I had to punch him to save him. I couldn't leave him there.
10: Thaddeus rubbed the stubble on his chin.
8: Well, we all have our moments. What if he remembers what happened? Dave asked.
10: Luther drank down a ration of rum and wiped cracked lips.
8: Duck, he grinned.
10: Within an hour, the rain stopped. Captain Egan appeared and delegated sentries to stand watch, while work parties were formed to check damage and continue trying to hand pump the water lying at the bottom of the trench. Harold reappeared with a swollen nose. He stood next to Dave, who readied himself in case Harold decided to punch him in retaliation. Surprisingly, it seemed Harold had no memory of the night before, except for Thorny's death. Spreading his feet, Dave leaned into the sandbags, cradling the small sniper hole, the butt of the rifle pushed squarely into his shoulder. The rifle sight scanned twisted barbed wire, the remains of a dray, a dislodged sandbag, and the corpse of a German. Sweat dripped down his forehead, blurring his sight.
8: That's him!
10: Harold stood nearby, his eyesight fixed on the mirrors attached to the end of a rod that served as a homemade periscope.
8: See there?
10: He snorted through his bloody nose.
8: Directly above stinking Fritz and to the right of that dislodged sandbag, pale and weedy looking and egg-shaped, that's the one that killed Thorny.
10: Dave directed the rifle sight on the young man's chest and followed the pale German's hands as they lit the stub of a cigarette. In the half-light, he waited for the soldier to take a few puffs, to linger over the cloying smell of the tobacco, to draw some solace from the wafting smoke.
8: "Kill him, Dave."
10: "I can't do it, Harold. Everyone's resting, for God's sake, them and us."
8: "Look at me."
10: Harold's right hand was shaking so badly a cup of water would have been spilt in seconds.
8: "I can't, so you have to. Have you forgotten about what they're doing to our mates? If his sight was aimed squarely at your chest, he wouldn't hesitate. Shoot him."
10: The German was looking in their direction. He couldn't have been more than 16 or 17. Dave felt he was looking at himself.
8: "Do it," Harold urged.
10: A single shot echoed across the wasteland. The German soldier was flung back against the sandbags. The boy hung momentarily in a void of muted grey, his arms outstretched, head arched backwards. The unblemished whiteness of the enemy's throat slowly slid from view. Dave lowered the rifle.
8: "What the hell is going on?"
10: Captain Egan's spittle covered his skin.
8: "Jesus, man! We've been fighting for days, and the first sign of reprieve, you fire off a stray round."
10: An angry voice called out across no man's land from the enemy trench. No translation was necessary.
8: "We'll be lucky if we don't get a whiz-bang on us in retaliation."
10: Captain Egan cupped his hands and called out the German word for sorry.
8: "Thaddeus, take your brother's place. Dave, you're on pre-dawn watch."
10: Harold turned to the captain, his nose bulbous and bloody.
11: "He killed Thorny."
8: "Jesus!"
10: Captain Egan repeated, before striding off.
12: 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Narrated by Cynthia Howell.
10: This book was published by Bantam in 2013. 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
9: Hello and welcome to the New Statesman, episode 155, for the week, the 11th to the 17th of September. I'm Keith McCarron. In today's programme, first, England won't sleep through the migrant crisis. Before masked men descended on Dover, they stopped in a small village and found quiet supporters. And then, the editor's note. We have a fleeting chance to change the course of history. The future that was supposed to come to pass has not, but the alternative is not inevitable. And finally for today, the lost past of 70 up. Future generations will look upon the social mobility of post-war Britain with envy. Those articles in today's programme. First today, the Weekend Report, published the 12th of September. England won't sleep through the migrant crisis. Before masked men descended on Dover, they stopped in a small village and found quiet supporters. This article is by Anoush Shakelian. Snuggled among blankets of commercial brassica, 8 miles west of Canterbury, lies Preston next Wingham, a village with a name almost like something a rugby coach might bark at a squad of public school boys. This is a place where crime means hair coursing and where 10-mile-per-hour speed limits are set by the British Horse Society. The parish church door remains closed, not in anticipation of antisocial behaviour or rough sleepers, but to keep wildlife out. The most popular pint at its only pub is Master Brew, a rusty Kentish ale favoured by the old boys who shuffled in by midday. It is an English every village, with all of the awkward architectural add-ons a post-feudal economy requires for a 924-strong population. Perfectly preserved oast houses alongside soggy 60s bungalows, new-build closes of faux Georgian frontage overlooking the odd remaining low-thatched cottage. But modern England is here too. A highway maintenance van rattles past me over a stretch of potholes, as if to prove its own futility. Southern Water keeps shutting the roads down because of burst water mains. Residents blame this on The Grange, a new-build estate that the village infrastructure can't handle. And after 8 p.m. on Friday the 4th of September, as autumn's early acorns crunched underfoot, hundreds of men turned up and parked all along the main road in private driveways, including the local butcher, at the village hall car park, outside the primary school, and on the wreck, which hadn't yet been fenced off after the village fate. Villagers watched as they walked in groups up the main road. Some were seen wearing black tracksuits and balaclavas, others just in normal clothes. The local Tory MP, Roger Gale, described it as a bloody nightmare. "They seemed like a lot of tradesmen," said Stephen Atherton, a 53-year-old butcher in a blue and white striped apron, who had worked at Preston Family Butchers for 18 years. He watched the guys parking up their vans and jeeps without permission on the driveway via the shop's security cameras. "For such a small village, it was a shock," said Atherton from behind his counter of venison and wild boar burgers. "It was a lot of upheaval. We went looking for the owners of the cars on Saturday morning, because Saturday morning's our busiest day, and if they'd asked, we would have said no." There were complaints on the local village Facebook group, I'm told, and even to Kent Police, who did not confirm the nature of these complaints to me. It became clear, as locals chatted to the men, what they were here for. They were planning to protest down in Dover the next day. The following morning, villagers woke up to scenes of masked, black-clad men blocking the port, causing disruption and chanting, "Stop the boats!" "We knew what they were going to do," one mum, picking up her 6-year-old son at the school gates, told me. "They called themselves the Patriots." Another woman, a 23-year-old stay-at-home mum, waiting at the bus stop under a dripping, hanging baskets, told me the same. "There are a lot of old people here, and they were worried about seeing groups of men hanging around. But then they explained that they'd be going down to Dover for a protest." The villagers knew in advance about a plan that took police, port authorities and the councils by surprise. Direct Action was organised in secret by Daniel Thomas, Danny Tomo, an associate and former bodyguard for the far-right agitator Tommy Robinson. Anti-migrant demos are usually publicised well in advance. There's a Britain First march in Tamworth this weekend, for example. But the Dover one had been mobilised secretly via Thomas's network of angry men, Patriot Platform, an organised group of England's growing collection of wannabe vigilantes. Thomas led the same group on a protest in Portsmouth last Sunday, the 6th of September. Still, Kent Police were warned about fragments of the plan picked up by villagers the night before they arrived. A spokesperson admitted to me that this information was not fully assessed. Nick Lulls, head of the anti-fascist campaign group Hope Not Hate, has reported that counter-terrorism police were also contacted. They hadn't replied to my questions about this at the time of writing. But beyond police incompetence is a deeper concern for Britain's battered institutions.

0: Something is changing in the gamey heart of old England. Not even gangs of strange men in tracksuits and illegal parking. A twin horror that could not have been better designed in a lab to niggle at the nerves of rural villagers, took away from support for those men. They were described to me as polite, lovely, really friendly. There was no animosity, nothing threatening, even if they were a bit naughty not to ask permission to park. "I've never felt safer," said one of the school gate mums. "I suppose it's a good thing if it works," said another. "No one else is doing anything about it." They could see how the balaclavas could be intimidating, but it was for protection, wasn't it? Their kids ran through the playground, reaching for scooters and snacks. I get why they're doing it. I understand the cause. I wouldn't go and do it myself, and they're doing it to the wrong people. They should have gone to Parliament or something. "But we've been ignored for too long," said the butcher, who is relaxed about immigration, "if they come over and do it properly." For him, the issue is the little business is ignored. They're building so many houses, the roads keep closing, which affects our trade. The roads are a state. We can't afford to keep paying for these people. There is a kind of folklore I hear from most villages about this rainy afternoon. Tales of nursing homes in nearby towns given over to asylum seekers. What a friend of a relative working at the Manston Processing Centre, just a 15-minute drive away, says that they see in there free phones and trainers. Houses and schools in Dover full of migrants. Girls feeling unsafe and being nicknamed chicken nuggets, cheap white meat. A quick Facebook search will throw up the lurid, vicious sources of such rumours. Thomas and his ilk are of a loud fringe of fundamentalists, nativists, ex-cons, deniers of democracy, and evangelical Christians preaching fear of the other. Most Britons will recoil at such rude and cruel Americanised ways, such as the screams of traitor and scum at the NRLI. But in what the national psyche deems respectable England, where the barber trumps the balaclava, there is a faint echo of those screams. Both Reform and Labour plan to house refugees in smarter postcodes. But there is an almost oral tradition, amplified by algorithm, whispering in such places too. The residents of the 400-strong Oxfordshire village of Piddington, for example, who voted for independence from the UK in a referendum held amid Home Office plans to house more than 1,000 asylum seekers nearby. I dry off by the open log fire in the Half Moon and Seven Stars. The landlord, Ben Edwards, used to work in an East End fruit market from the age of 9 before he moved from East London to Kent. He worked with Muslim stallholders and remembers the Muslim-run cafes on the market that would nevertheless serve bacon to keep the old Cockneys coming in for a fry-up. You just have to ask questions, be open with people, and have a conversation to find out about different cultures, he told me, serving me a cup of tea. What did his regulars say about the men trooping past the pub that Friday night? People who agree with them don't want to say anything, and people who disagree don't want to say anything, because they don't know where the person standing next to them stands, he told me. I'm a publican, so I don't stand anywhere. I stand in the middle. But quietly, the silence is being filled. And that was the weekend report. England won't sleep through the migrant crisis. Before masked men descended on Dover, they stopped in a small village and found quiet supporters. And the article was by Anoush Shakelian.
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0: And next, the editor's note, published the 9th of September. We have a fleeting chance to change the course of history. The future that was supposed to come to pass has not, but the alternative is not inevitable. And this is by Tom McTagg. He was the future once, David Cameron observed mockingly, during his first exchange with Tony Blair at Prime Minister's Questions back in 2005. The remark was cutting because it poked fun at one of Blairism's most fundamental conceits, that it, and perhaps he, represented modernity. To be a Blairite was almost a belief in divination, a declaration about the future. To stand in opposition to Blairism, in contrast, either from the left or the right, was anachronistic, old Labour, old Tory. At the turn of the century, such notions of historic inevitability were very much in vogue. The future would be global, tolerant, liberal, nice. It would also be both European and American, the two great beacons of modernity lighting the way forward for backwards old Britain. In Hugo Young's 1998 account of Britain's long, difficult relationship with Europe, this blessed plot, the journalist declared that Britain's future was tied to the European Union, something he said was an incontestable fact proven by Britain eventually joining after all its neurotic hand-wringing. The same year, Young's Guardian colleague Jonathan Friedland's book, Bring Home the Revolution, was published, in which he called on Britain to implement its own American-styled constitutional order. Today, such accounts seem almost otherworldly in their optimism. In 1998, Young thought it was only a matter of time before Blair led Britain into the euro. He died in 2003, long before he could see his dreams turn to dust. Few progressives, meanwhile, now look to the US for constitutional inspiration. The future we were once promised, it is fair to say, has not come to pass. Across Europe and the US, a far more ominous future looms into view. Here in Britain, we're having to accept the normalisation of mass gangs roaming through port towns protesting against the latest small boats arrivals from France. In Germany, the Volkskisch anti-immigration AfD stands on the cusp of becoming the first far-right party to enter power in the country since 1945. In France, Marine Le Pen is favourite to become president in next year's elections, while her right-hand man, Jordan Bardella, is giving speeches alongside Nigel Farage in Britain. Discussing all of this with European politicians and diplomats over the past couple of weeks, I've been struck by the growing sense of emergency. I spoke to one figure close to Emmanuel Macron, who declared that unless Europe immediately adopts emergency protectionist measures to save its industrial base from Chinese imports, factory closures across the continent will guarantee the far-right power, and with it, the end of the European project. Even in Germany, once fiercely free-trade Christian Democrats are now nodding along in agreement at such a diagnosis. Some are going further still and calling for the AfD to be banned. Back in Britain, a combination of Andy Burnham's early momentum and Farage's troubles with a new donation scandal have reduced the sense of crisis in Westminster, but underneath there is still real concern. One close ally of Keir Starmer said to me that he was worried the public would not wear the tax rises or spending cuts required to get Labour out of the fiscal trap it finds itself in, unless there was an end to small boat crossings. A friend of mine in the publishing industry told me recently that almost every non-fiction book proposal these days tries to make sense of this chaos, and with some version of the Gramscian observation about the old world dying, but the new one struggling to be born. In this interregnum, Gramsci warned, a great variety of morbid symptoms appear. At the heart of this idea, though, is an idea of historic progress, of different ages giving way to other distinct and definable alternatives. But isn't the point that all history is interregnum, that there is no destiny? In one sense, such an observation might seem troubling. If history is mere chaos and contingency, then how are we to understand it, let alone order it? Perhaps it is my naivety, but I take the opposite view. That history is not ordered gives us at least a fleeting chance to change its course. This is the point of politics and journalism. The future that was supposed to come to pass has not, but that doesn't mean that the alternative is inevitable. At least that's what

0: Positive is not inevitable. And that was by Tom McTagg.
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0: And finally today, a comment piece published the 15th of September, The Lost Past of 70 Up. Future generations will look upon the social mobility of post-war Britain with envy. And this article is by Rachel Cunliffe. What would 7-Up look like now? That's the thought I couldn't get out of my head as I rewatched some of the series' past highlights in preparation for the final instalment. Tonight, that's the 15th of September, ITV will broadcast 70-Up, and British viewers will have one last chance to check in with the now septuagenarian cohort. 10 boys and 4 girls. They first met back in 1964 at the age of 7, when television was black and white and London Zoo still had polar bears. Every 7 years since, a camera crew has turned up to see how they're getting on. First jobs, first loves, marriages, divorces, children. Even more recently, death. The documentary series was the brainchild of Granada Television, with most of the films directed by Michael Apted, who, as a researcher, was tasked with finding the children for the first film. It was originally envisaged as a standalone, inspired by the Jesuit maxim, "Give me a child until he is 7, and I will give you the man." These 7-year-olds, in other words, were meant to be a portal into the future. As the introduction explains, "We brought these children together because we wanted a glimpse of England in the year 2000. Apted himself has been more candid about the class element of the show, particularly about his selection. "I wanted to make a nasty piece of work about these kids who have it all, and these other kids who have nothing." 7-Up duly shows 3 boys, Andrew, John and Charles, from an elite pre-preparatory school, outlining their paths to Oxbridge and opining about reading the Financial Times when they're not singing in Latin. They're juxtaposed with one who has to walk 4 miles to a one-room village school in Yorkshire, Nick, and 2 from a depressingly austere children's home in the East End of London, Paul and Simon, one of whom asks, "What does university mean?" The girls, meanwhile, either practice ballet and speculate about hiring a nanny from the headmistress's chintzy office of a smart London day school, Susie, or aspire to work in Woolworths, Lynn. 7-Up never intended to be a test of its own assertion that a child's life prospects are set before they're old enough to even realise it. But by turning what was meant to be a one-off programme into a septennial series, that's exactly what it became. Over 6 decades, the battle between aspirational social mobility and preordained outcomes was put under the spotlight, and for the most part, the well-to-do children remained well-to-do. 2 of the prep school boys did indeed go to Oxbridge and into the law, while Susie married a solicitor and was shown living in exactly the type of house you'd imagine. The rest move up, down and sideways on the ladder in ways Apted and the producers could never have anticipated. Crucially, some of the children defied the expectations set by their humble upbringings. Nick, the Yorkshire villager, went to Oxford, then moved to America to work as a nuclear physicist, though he later abandoned research to work in academia. Peter, a young Liverpool boy who wanted to be an astronaut, zigzagged through life, featuring as a disillusioned teacher in 28 Up and dropping out of the show after his political comments attracted criticism, but returning in 56 Up, having subsequently become a lawyer, on the condition Apted filmed his band. He got a record deal and a musical career out of it and published his first novel in 2025. Neil, from the same Liverpool suburb, dropped out of university and lived in a squat, but later completed a degree and spent 20 years in local politics.

Then again, even the context of social mobility versus class falls apart with some of the stories, namely that of Tony from the East End. An archetypal Cockney lad with a father who was in and out of prison, he dreamed of being a jockey. When his horse racing aspirations fell through, he became a London cab driver and later ventured into acting. Tony never showed much interest in university, but that didn't bar him from financial success. In 42 Up, he proudly showed off the large family home he'd been able to buy in Essex. And by 49, he had another house in Spain. Nor was he an anomaly in his family. In a recent interview to Mark 70 Up, he revealed, in 1970, my sister bought her first house in Leytonstone, East London, for £11,000, noting that the same house today would be around £400,000. This illustrates the problem with trying to understand what has happened to aspiration through the lens of university and entry into middle-class jobs. It's a blind spot, the 2025 State of the Nation report from the Social Mobility Commission highlighted in stark terms. To be blunt, too much attention has been spent on improving the outcomes for a small number of people from lower socio-economic backgrounds who can get into elite occupations, and on tracking the proportions of people within these elites from different backgrounds. Far less attention has been spent on what social mobility means for everyone else. It matters that Nick was able to go from a village school in Oxford and become a university professor, but it matters too that Tony did nothing of the sort, yet was still able to vastly improve his family's standard of living. It has been decades since anyone could buy a house anywhere near London for £11,000, even accounting for inflation. Driving a taxi, or rather an Uber, is no longer the route to a holiday home in Spain. On paper, the progress in social mobility in Britain is dramatic. In 2019, the proportion of young people in England going to university passed 50%, unimaginable for the 7-Up cohort. When they were 18, the figure was around 8%. But what that progress means has changed. Many more students now graduate university, but they do so saddled with debt and enter a labour market of stagnating wages and insecure work. That also makes it harder for those who don't attend university. It's hard to picture a young person today building a successful career as a librarian, as Lynn did, or university administrator, as Sue did, without a degree or family connections. So, what would 7-Up look like now? For a start, no one would ever make it. Audience attention spans are too short for a 62-year series, too impatient for 7-year waits, and that's before you consider the ethical implications of putting unwitting primary school children, who can't possibly consent in any meaningful way, inside a media goldfish bowl and inviting the nation to judge them. We have an oversupply of exploitative reality TV full of adults jostling for attention. We don't need to enlist unsuspecting 7-year-olds. But mostly, it wouldn't work because class and income have gradually unravelled since 1964, flattened in the middle and elongated at the ends. The daughter of a plumber is now doing the same degree as the son of two university-educated professionals, graduating with the same amount of debt into the same rocky labour market. The decisions they make from there, what career to go into, where to live, even who to marry and if and when to have children, would depend on how much financial help they were offered by their parents. Indeed, the SMC's State of the Nation report points out that while social mobility in this country might not be the crisis it is often assumed to be, there has been a marked decline in how many children earn more than their parents when they reach adulthood. It warns that the younger generation appear to have more restricted opportunities than their parents, unless they have access to inherited rather than earned wealth. The premise of 7-Up was that these children's prospects were set by their backgrounds, the schools they went to, and the expectations placed upon them. That still matters to children today, but more important is whether they can expect parental gifts or inheritances.
The original cohort wouldn't have considered any of this when they were first recruited as seven-year-olds. No doubt at 70, they've seen enough of life to draw their own conclusions, soon to be shared with the nation as their final act of chronicling Britain's social history. But there is one thing we've learned from their lifelong contribution. Reality is messier than either the Jesuit maxim or Seven Up's lofty assumptions could ever account for. And that comment piece, The Lost Past of 70 Up. Future generations will look upon the social mobility of post-war Britain with envy. And the article was by Rachel Cunliffe. Well, that's the program for today. Join me each week for readings from The New Statesman, Britain's progressive politics and current affairs magazine. This program was produced at 2RPH in Sydney for the Radio Reading Network of Australia. I'm Keith McCarran. Until next week, thanks for listening.

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5: Welcome to OS with Krupa Party, live from the BBC mezzanine, the mezzanine of our BBC newsroom. This is where we'll be broadcasting from for the first 30 minutes of the programme. It is 15 GMT here in London, but around midnight in Japan, and that is the country that has issued warnings in the face of Typhoon Dujuan. There's been record rainfall there, powerful winds, and the risk of landslides, with at least 2 million people under orders to evacuate from their homes. Now, this storm, it is the latest in a line of storms in the Pacific, and they've been made all the more worse and intense this year by the Super El Nino. That's warmed the ocean, it's powered the formation of such storms, and we're going to explain some of that science to you with the help of our weather experts here at the BBC, standing by to give us the very latest. And of course, we'll bring you live coverage from the ground as well. That's OS coming up.
6: BBC News with Chris Barrow. Nearly 500 people have been arrested in a major transatlantic operation against criminal gangs. Belgian police coordinating the raids say large amounts of drugs, firearms and ammunition were seized, mainly in Latin America. Nick Beek reports.
7: More than 370 of these arrests were made in Costa Rica, where raids targeted a criminal network allegedly being protected by senior judicial and security figures, which were sending vast amounts of drugs to Europe. In Paraguay, a record amount of cannabis was said to have been seized. In Ireland, police dismantled what is believed to be the country's first known cocaine processing laboratory. Europe has been battling to stem the flow of cocaine, in particular, coming from South America, which has enriched crime bosses and fueled increased gang violence.
6: Major television networks in the United States say they're boycotting their pooled coverage of the White House in protest at the Trump administration's decision to ban three media outlets. The president barred CNN, MS Now and Politico last week, accusing them of publishing lies. All three organizations are suing the White House in response. In a statement announcing the suspension of pool coverage, the network said no government should restrict a news outlet because connected to its reporting. A powerful typhoon that's passing Japan's eastern coast is bringing major disruption, with police urging people at risk in Tokyo and surrounding areas to evacuate. There are also warnings of landslides. Our correspondent in Tokyo is Karumi Mori.
8: The rain all day has been nonstop, but it's been getting worse and worse as the hours go on. Hopefully we'll get a reprieve soon after this passes, but we're already seeing reports of power outages. That number of evacuations now climbing up to 1.9 million residents in the surrounding areas around Tokyo and beyond. And so a lot of residents on watch, officials urging people to be aware and, quote, protect their lives.
6: Police in Pakistan have detained more sisters of the former Prime Minister Imran Khan ahead of a protest demanding his release from prison. Mr. Khan's party, the PTI, has condemned the arrests and has filed a legal challenge. Our Pakistan correspondent Caroline Davis reports.
9: First Alina Khanum, then Dr. Uzma Khan and Noreen Niazi all have spoken up over the last 3 years against the detention of their brother, former Pakistan Prime Minister Imran Khan, who remains imprisoned in Adiyala Jail, just outside Rawalpindi. The orders for their arrest all accuse them of creating a law and order situation by trying to mobilise his supporters on social media and in public meetings. Their families are calling for them to be released, saying that the arrests are illegal. Pakistan's capital continues to prepare for the upcoming protest. Hundreds of shipping containers line the city's streets, particularly close to the area which houses the government's buildings.
6: World news from the BBC. In Spain, a judge investigating the wife of the Prime Minister Pedro Sanchez for alleged irregularities in her business dealings has ordered her to stand trial. Begoña Gómez faces charges of influence peddling and misuse of funds. No date has been set yet for the trial. Ms. Gomez denies any wrongdoing. Djibouti's refugee crisis is worsening as people flee renewed conflict in Yemen between the Iranian-backed Houthis and Saudi Arabia. Several thousand have made the dangerous sea crossing, many arriving in Djibouti's northern town of Obok. Our correspondent Frank Gardner is there and spoke to some of those who fled.
2: The thing that they're most afraid of are the airstrikes, the bombs that are falling from the planes. They say, we don't care whether they're Saudis, Houthis, Yemenis, whoever, that are bombing us. We're just trying to get away from that. And they simply don't know how long they're going to be here, when it's going to be safe for them to go back across the water to the Yemeni coast, to the lives they had before.
6: The embattled German Chancellor Friedrich Merz has blamed his Christian Democrat Party's poor results in two state elections in part on the policies of the federal coalition government he leads. In one of the elections in Mecklenburg, Western Pomerania, his CDU party failed to win a single seat. That's the first time that's ever happened to them at state level. That election and one in the capital, Berlin, again resulted in big gains for the far-right AfD. A senior member of the AfD told the BBC the Chancellor had lost the trust of the German people. Personal items that belonged to the late French film star and animal rights activist Brigitte Bardot are being sold at auction in Paris, with the proceeds going to her animal charity and her son. Nearly 300 possessions from her homes in Paris and Saint-Tropez are going under the hammer, including her ballet shoes, self-portraits and annotated books. Bardot died in December at the age of 91. And that's the latest BBC News.
5: Hello, welcome to BBC Outside Source. I'm Krupa Bhatti. You join me and my colleagues live in the BBC newsroom here in London, where we're keeping an eye on a range of top news stories of the day and the news that has got you, our audience, talking as well. Now, one of the perks of broadcasting from the BBC newsroom is that we can track stories and the work of our colleagues in real time. And today is a really good example of how we do that, as we're keeping across the movement and impact of that powerful typhoon in Japan. It's unfolding as we speak. That is where we're going to begin this hour. We are not in our usual spot this afternoon in the main newsroom, but in fact we are just a floor above where we normally broadcast from. We call this the mezzanine. It has mega views of the BBC newsroom where all the action unfolds, and our various TV studios and online desks as well. Where I am, that is the home of two teams whose expertise we're going to tap into. One of those is BBC Weather. We'll take a short walk to them in a moment. And they're going to tell us more about that extreme weather in Japan. You can get a sense of that there. That is torrential rain that's been hammering Tokyo all day. And Japan's weather agency says eight locations have seen record-breaking rainfall over the past 24 hours. And here is some of what we know about the impact so far in numbers alone. The centre of Typhoon Dujuan is still offshore to the east of the Izu Islands in the Pacific. It's the 25th to hit Japan so far this year. It's brought winds of 143 kilometres per hour and gusts of up to 198 kilometres per hour. And some more numbers for you. More than 1.9 million people, they are under evacuation orders, and more than 50,000 households in the region are still without power. So a sense there of the scale of how that is unfolding. It's passed around midnight there in Tokyo. The government has now downgraded alert levels, but it's still very much unclear about how much damage has been done. So let's try and get a sense of that and speak to James Sims, a journalist based in Tokyo, joining us now. Thank you for joining us, James. What is clearly quite a testing time for you there.
3: Yes. I mean, it was actually a fairly large typhoon, and the amount of rain was actually, some of it was record-setting. For example, east of Tokyo in Chiba Prefecture, which is across from Tokyo Bay, they had about 18 centimeters of rain in like 6 hours. And so that comes upon basically the last month. It has been raining almost every day, and I think that was a new record for like the Tokyo area in the last 150 years. So the ground was already saturated. And so now there's still very high level warnings, level four on a scale of 1 to 5, especially for concerns about landslides because of the land is so waterlogged.
5: Give us a sense of where you are, what you can see, what you can hear. I know it's very dark there, but paint us a picture somewhat.
3: Well, I mean, it's been raining obviously all day, and basically for it seems like for the past month. For Tokyo, I mean, the rain has basically stopped. It looks like it's clearing up, and the typhoon is actually going out towards the sea. But here in Tokyo, where I live, we had a warnings up to a category 4, and that was basically for lower-lying areas that were by a river. And so that was basically saying, you know, basically evacuate. And they had a warning earlier for people that were like elderly to basically evacuate because they're not going to be able to move as quickly. Mm-hmm. And so west of Tokyo, there was a level 5 evacuation warning. So basically, if you can't evacuate, they asked you to move up to like a second floor.
5: Right.
3: So that's how severe it was.
5: And I understand that you've been personally impacted.
3: Well, yes, actually, my wife was in that area west of Tokyo visiting her mother. And so she sent me like one of the warnings that came out, which is exactly what I told you before. It was a level 5 warning, basically to evacuate. And if you can't evacuate, to go to like a second story of a house. And so that also affected the flights throughout the Tokyo region, the 2 main airports. They had about 500 flights canceled. And so it also closed down rail lines, the bullet train, and also one of the main highways between across the Tokyo Bay. It was like a highway and also a bridge and tunnel. And so that was shut down because of the rain.
5: James, you mentioned in your first answer just how much rain Tokyo has been having in recent days and weeks and just how it's become a daily occurrence. I mean, these kind of typhoons in Tokyo, in Japan more broadly, are they becoming increasingly common?
3: Well, I mean, Japan is basically in what they would call, I guess, Typhoon Alley. And so Tokyo gets probably, you know, two dozen typhoons every year. And the severity does seem to have increased over the past few years. And also what they get, these sort of major thunderstorms, rainstorms, which basically sometimes stall in certain parts of Japan. And so we're seeing those much more frequently. And so some of those have actually been much more disastrous in terms of loss of lives and property because of the landslides that they've caused. So that's becoming an increasing concern for Japan. And also last year, the government revised its warning system to try to get people to take these warnings seriously. And so the new system came, I believe, in the spring. And so that's what the government is operating under now.
5: Thank you, James, for bringing us your insights and, of course, your personal experience to the programme here, BBC Outsource, speaking to people impacted by the typhoon there in Japan. We're going to continue with this story because whilst James was sharing his answer there, I walked a short distance away from where I was sat to the BBC weather desks. This is where many of you will have seen the weather reports coming out from the BBC. And I'm here now to speak to weather presenter Elizabeth Rossini, who's been keeping across developments in Japan. Now, before we get to the latest, I want to learn a bit more about the science, going back to basics, because often we assume that we know what a typhoon is. Just explain the difference between the language, hurricanes, typhoons, cyclones. What are we dealing with here?
10: Well, all of these things are, they're all tropical cyclones, so they all develop in the same sort of way, off warm water. So you see water that's heated to, I think it's 26.5 degrees, and you start to see a bit of rotation. So that's how they form, and then you get the clouds starting to develop. They usually start as a cluster of storms, and then we have the warm sea. So and they feed off the energy from that warm sea. So that's where they develop. The difference between a hurricane, a typhoon and a cyclone is just geography. So it's which part of the world they form in. So if they form in the Atlantic, then they're known as hurricanes. But if it's in the Pacific, then generally speaking, it's typhoons in that part of the world anyway. And then in the Indian Ocean, then they're cyclones. But in general, we can use the general term tropical cyclones.
5: I'm so glad I asked those questions because I always learn so much from them. Thank you for that. Now, what is the latest, as you understand it, in Japan and with the weather there?
10: Okay, well, Jijen is just to the south of Japan. It's not actually going to make a direct landfall, but of course it's got a lot of very heavy rain on its leading edge, and it's that's been causing all of the problems across southeastern areas of Honshu, basically, around the Tokyo area, generally Chiba Prefecture. So a lot of very heavy rain there. It's gradually going to track its way further northwards and eastwards, so it will never make direct landfall, but that still means that it's gathering all of this energy from the the warm sea still. Very strong winds still. We're still looking at gusts of wind of around 120 miles an hour. That's enough to cause serious damage and disruption. Huge waves as well. Wave heights of swells of 6 to 9 metres. Now, the worst of it is probably just about over, and what it's doing is it's gradually tracking further northeastward. So it stays offshore, but it will be bringing those bands of very heavy rain further east across Honshu, and then it moves away from Japan, and it will become extra tropical. So it loses the energy from all of the warm water, and it won't cause too many problems. But of course, the disruption will continue.
11: Elizabeth, I was fascinated to learn that this is the 25th typhoon that the country has experienced this year. I mean, is this a normal pattern of behaviour for the weather there?
10: It's a little above average, but not hugely, shall we say. And so places like the Philippines, for example, normally experience around 20 typhoons in any year. It's a very busy area of the world, simply because it's just so vast, the ocean there. So it's the area of the world where we do normally see most typhoons develop. What we're seeing at the moment, and this could possibly be linked to El Nino, is that the typhoons are developing a little further eastwards, and so they've got more energy, they've got more warm water to feed off, so become a little bit more intense than perhaps they normally would. If we compare the typhoon season to, say, the Atlantic hurricane season this year, then the Atlantic hurricane season is just fallen off a cliff. There's been no hurricanes that have developed in the Atlantic Basin at all, although there is a tropical storm at the moment, Faye, but that's not expected to get to hurricane status. So it's certainly something that we'll be keeping an eye on. But typhoon season continues. This one is pretty powerful, and it will still cause problems for at least the next day or so.
11: For those listening, you might have loved ones in the area, might be in the area themselves. Is the worst over?
10: Yes, just about. We think that the worst was probably a couple of hours or so ago. I mean, it really depends where you are as to whether the worst is over, where you live. So some places have had, there's a town near just the southwest of Tokyo, Oshima, that has had 800 millimetres of rainfall just within a 2-day period. That is an awful lot of rain. Of course, that rain is still going to be feeding down into the rivers. There's still huge swells. So there's still a lot of problems that are going to be caused by this storm, and we're probably still yet to discover them as well.
11: Elizabeth Rosini from our weather team, thank you so much for your expertise. We are going to stay on this floor, and we are going to toddle over, let's say, 3 or 4 desks along to the BBC Verify team. If you don't know, that's our team that do all our fact-checking, counter disinformation as well. And they've got their own studios in a neon blue, I'd say. You might have spotted Merlin on TV a few times. Merlin is who we're going to be talking to alongside her colleague, Cheyenne Serdarizare, who's joining us on the line. And the reason we are heading over is because a UN fact-finding mission says that there are reasonable grounds to believe that the United States has committed war crimes in Iran in 2 strikes that reportedly killed at least 177 civilians. Now, we need to go back to the start of the war in February to kind of jog our memory about these. But one of those strikes took place on a school in Minab, whilst the other on a sports complex in Lamed. The details of that strike on Lamed were investigated and revealed by our BBC Verify team, and their investigation was cited in that UN report, which will today be presented to the Human Rights Council in Geneva. Let's get more on this with BBC Verify's Merlin Thomas and Cheyenne Serdarizare joining us down the line. Merlin, I'll turn to you first. Busy with your laptop, about to go on air, no doubt. Thank you for squeezing us in. Remind us what happened in Lamed.
12: So this was a case that happened just hours after the attack on the school in Minab, and there were strikes in a residential area in the southern city of Lamed. Now, this had largely gone unreported, but there were a few seconds of CCTV footage that were really gold dust because they helped us understand what happened. Now, those kinds of seconds where you see a missile explode, they don't just tell you the shape, it tells you the speed, the direction, the type of missile. Was it failing? Was it malfunctioning? And several experts that we spoke to identified this particular missile as a PrSM. That's a state-of-the-art US missile. And a few days later, after we reported this, CENTCOM, the US military, came out with a pretty definitive statement. They said that media reports were false, implying ours, and also the New York Times, who also reported on this. And they also denied that it was a US missile, but they also went further than that. They identified it as likely to be a really specific Iranian missile. And so we do what we always did, which is we went back to more and more experts and cast the net even further and spoke to them. And they all said that, and there's a six independent experts said that really key features, like the way it explodes, the visual features, and the distance from the airbase means that this was likely not an Iranian missile.
11: Cheyenne, I'm going to get you to expand on that a bit, because Merlin touched on it there, but you know, we're not doing these investigations from the front line in any way. We're sat in our BBC newsroom. How difficult is it to investigate a story like this remotely?
13: Well, it's not easy, but thankfully, thanks to quite a lot of sort of tools and techniques that are available to us now, thanks to the internet and social media, we actually can, you know, being thousands of miles away from sort of where this particular incident happened, we can actually get an idea of what happened. And normally what we do is, in this case, because the strike happened on the opening day of the conflict between the US, Israel and Iran on the 20th February. On the day that we were sort of looking at all the videos coming out of Iran, we saw a video from the town of Lamed and a sports hall that was on fire, and reports in Iranian media that large numbers of civilians, including children, have been killed. So obviously that would be of interest to us to find out what actually happened. What really helped us with this investigation was the number of videos and images that came out from the scene of the attack, because when you look at those images and you look at what happened to the three sites that were actually targeted, so one sort of residential area, a sports hall and a primary school, and a sort of educational center in the town of Lamed, all of them sort of within a couple of hundred meters of each other. Now, interestingly, we looked at all those images and videos, and we were specifically interested in the sort of types of damage that had happened to the sort of three sites that were attacked, particularly the hundreds and hundreds of pockmarks that were visible on walls, on roofs, on the ground. And that's why we sort of went to experts, munitions experts, and asked them, what do you think this is? Why is the damage? What does the damage look like this? And pairing that up with the sort of CCTV video that Merlin described, and also two more CCTV videos of the moment of the three strikes that we actually got later on, a couple of weeks later they were published. We put all of those together, and then our assessment based on all of that and the sort of dozens and dozens of images and videos of the aftermath that we'd checked, our assessment was that this seemed like it was a US strike. And then obviously with the assessment of munitions experts, we were kind of a little bit more certain about what had happened. Now, interestingly, there was an IRGC compound, the Iranian Revolutionary Guards compound, near all the three sites that were targeted. But we wanted to know whether the strike, that IRGC compound was actually the target of the strike. So we actually went and checked satellite imagery 9 days after the strike had happened. And on satellite imagery, we could not see any clear evidence of damage to the IRGC compound, whereas the damage to the three sites was a little bit more visible. And also, obviously, we had images and videos of them being sort of sustaining severe damage. So it seems like the compound was missed. And unfortunately, three residential areas were sort of targeted with those missiles, which resulted in 21 people being killed.
11: What is so evident from what I'm hearing from you both is just how intricate the research is. You know, Merlin, you were talking about seconds. You know, we're talking about image by image, frame by frame analysis, and that is clearly coming through. You got some clarity as a team. You had analysts reinforcing some of your concerns. What did the US have to say at the time, Merlin?
12: At the time, the US didn't comment on our findings. We put our findings to them multiple times, and they didn't provide a comment. But then they obviously, a few days later, they came out with a pretty definitive statement saying that media reports reporting on this particular incident were false, implying ours and other reporting. But they also said, they said that it was likely to be an Iranian missile. And they also said that there weren't any US strikes conducted within that particular area as well. So since then, they still haven't reported on this. appears to be the second incident in which there has been civilian harm in Iran, where the US has been likely to be found responsible. And there's still no statement or no follow-up investigation on this in particular. And this, alongside the US, likely US attack on Minab, appears to be something that the State Department still hasn't commented on.
11: So just to clarify, they still maintain that position in light of the fact that you've got this independent fact-finding mission on the ground in Iran that has come to the same conclusion?
12: We've still not heard anything further from the US on this.
11: Okay. I want to put to you both a rather personal question. When you see that your work has had an impact like this, where it's leading to international organisations trying to bring some kind of justice or awareness or clarity to a situation, how does that make you feel? I'll put that to you, Cheyenne, first.
13: I think, obviously, we're sort of investigative journalists and we report on conflicts all the time. And what sort of, when we see incidents like this, when, you know, there's a strike that has resulted in large numbers of civilians being killed, we kind of see it as our duty to try and work out what has actually happened. And obviously, it is our job as journalists to hold powerful people to account. And in this case, you know, obviously the largest and most powerful military in the world involved in the conflict. If we could find grounds that actually the strikes that they likely had conducted has resulted in civilian deaths and actually no damage to what appeared to be the military target that they were targeting, then obviously it was something for us to investigate. And because of the civilians that were killed in this incident, including children, you know, like many other stories of this kind in this conflict in Gaza, in Ukraine, that we have investigated, you know, that sort of the aspect of civilians being killed is something that is obviously matters to us, and we would like to find out more about it. And if something has gone wrong, we would like to sort of have some accountability.
11: Malin?
12: Yeah, I think it's really interesting being able to actually find the truth. And that's essentially what we're all trying to do, just trying to get closer and closer to the picture. And when you're so far away, thousands of miles, and you're not able to get access to a country like Iran, like other places on the ground where we're not able to access independently, like Gaza, there are so many conflicts that you're able to investigate from so far away. And this is one example where we're able to build a picture of what's happened, find out who may be responsible, and obviously, if the results of that then lead to some accountability, then that's really hopeful and helpful for those people who have been harmed on the ground. And at the end of the day, there are at least 21 people who are reportedly killed, including children.
11: Thank you so much, Cheyenne. I'm going to let you go down the line. Merlin, I'm going to squeeze you in for another question because you look busy and I want to know what you're working on now I've got you in front of me.
12: We're working on a story that will hopefully come out soon, but in the meantime, we've been working on all kinds of different things. The BBC Verify is busy with fact-finding, particularly the UK domestic politics, looking at the rollout of the possible courts that are dealing with rape cases. And also, for example, we've got... we're looking at other reports of videos that we're verifying. I mean, this is something that we come across all the time, where we've got reports of videos and other mysterious kind of things going on in different parts of the world that we're trying to understand where it's happening. And at the end of the day, we're trying to understand where that's happening and what may be happening there too.
11: So not just giving information, but countering misinformation as well. Merlin Thomas, thank you as ever. And she was talking about, Merlin there, talking about a domestic story that she is working on. I'm going to bring you another international story that we are keeping across that's been unfolding in the past few hours. That is that CNN, Politico and MS Now have said that they will sue the Trump administration after three US media outlets were barred from the White House. If you are with us in the next hour of OS, we are going to turn our attention to that. If you are not, here are a few more details on that. President Trump announced the ban on Friday. You may have been across that then, accusing the organizations of writing fiction or lies. Quote from him about his team. The company said that their reporters were denied access to the building on Saturday. And now we have this joint statement, which came about a few hours ago, where they've said that they are pursuing legal action to, I quote, defend the principle that the government does not decide what the press reports. Major US TV networks later announced that they will suspend their White House board coverage of Trump, leaving a potential gap as he heads to New York for the UN's General Assembly. So who knows if the cameras will be there. Stay with us. There is plenty more OS coming up on the other side of this very short bulletin.
14: This is the BBC World Service with the story of how a nation counts 1.4 billion people.
15: India has launched the largest population count the world has ever attempted.
16: Since the last census in 2011, India has added about 200 million people. That alone is more people than in the world's most populous countries.
15: It doesn't just record how many people live here. It captures religion, languages, housing conditions, education, work, and migration. And for the first time in nearly 100 years, caste is back on the agenda.
17: It's a big elephant in the whole society. I don't want anybody to know me for my caste, but for who I am.
15: There are more questions on the census than ever before, as India tries to understand itself in all its diversity.
14: Mapping India, the world's largest count. Sunday at 2 GMT.
11: Hi, this is Krupa Bhatti live in the BBC's newsroom. Coming up in a few minutes' time, we cross live to Djibouti, a small nation on the northeast coast of the Horn of Africa. And that is where our security correspondent, Frank Gardner, will be joining us from, and he'll be talking us through the reasons for the influx of thousands of people from Yemen arriving there. That is where fighting has intensified. That's OS after the latest BBC News.
6: BBC News with Chris Barrow. Major US television networks say they're boycotting their pooled coverage of the White House in protest at the Trump administration's decision to ban three media outlets. The president barred CNN, MS Now and Politico last week, accusing them of publishing lies. In Spain, a judge investigating the wife of the Prime Minister, Pedro Sanchez, for alleged irregularities in her business dealings, has ordered her to stand trial. Begoña Gómez's husband says the investigation is politically motivated. Nearly 500 people have been arrested in a transatlantic operation against criminal gangs. The operation, coordinated by Belgian police, saw drugs, firearms and ammunition seized, mainly in Latin America. A powerful typhoon that's passing Japan's eastern coast is bringing major disruption. Police urged more than 1.9 million people in Tokyo and surrounding areas to evacuate. The German Chancellor Friedrich Merz has blamed his Christian Democrat Party's poor results in two state elections, in part on the federal coalition government he leads. In one of the elections, the CDU failed to win a single seat. That's the first time that's ever happened to them at state level. The US Treasury Secretary has said all Iranian airlines will be shut down this week due to the pressure of US sanctions. Scott Bessent said the threat of secondary sanctions on air services providers would cause the close down. Paramount Skydance and Warner Brothers Discovery are reported to have reached agreement with the attorneys general of 12 US states that were suing to block their merger. The reported settlement clears the way for one of the biggest media mergers ever. The Red Sea Film Festival in Saudi Arabia has been postponed amid growing security concerns in the region. The organisers did not link the move to renewed conflict between Saudi Arabia and the Houthis in Yemen or the Iran war, but Saudi Arabia has come under regular drone and missile attacks this year. BBC News.
11: Welcome back. Krupa Bhatti with you on BBC Outside Source. Back at my usual desk now in the centre of our newsroom. A little later this hour, I'm going to bring you a conversation that James had with marine and animal experts. It's related to a moving recording which you may have seen across the media of a humpback whale mother tending to a stillborn calf in the Gold Coast of Australia. We're going to learn more about how animals manage grief. If you've not seen the video, I do encourage you to take a look. It's just a minute long, but a really rare glimpse into a world that so many of us know little about. That in about 10 minutes' time. But first, fighting on Yemen's west coast has prompted thousands of people to flee by boat to Djibouti over the last 10 days. To map this out, Djibouti is a relatively small country in the Horn of Africa. It's bordered by Somalia to the south, Ethiopia to the southwest, Eritrea to the north, and the Red Sea and the Gulf of Aden to the east. So Djibouti and Yemen, they share a long standing ties due to their geographical proximity across the Bab el-Mandeb Strait. That has been the focus of the latest fighting between the Iranian-backed Houthis and Saudi Arabia. Our security correspondent Frank Gardner has been visiting a refugee camp in Obok, a small town in Djibouti, where officials are preparing for the arrival of up to 10,000 refugees. Welcome, Frank. Good to have you with us.
18: Hello. Yes, I'm just south of the Bab el-Mandeb Strait on the coast here in a warm night breeze. It was scorchingly hot today when I was interviewing some of the 3,000 Yemeni refugees who've come across the Bab el-Mandeb Strait in boats. Some of them, a lot of them are fishermen from the town of the Bab on the Yemeni coast. Others had to pay quite high prices to get across. And as you say, a further 7,000 are expected. So the UN, which helps to run the camp, the UN High Commission for Refugees, is braced for this, and they've made an appeal internationally for help to cope as more people flee the fighting.
11: Mm. Can you just take us back a bit and just remind us briefly why people are choosing to make that journey at the moment?
18: Sure. Essentially, they are fleeing the airstrikes. It's not so much the fighting on the ground. Judging by all the Yemenis that I spoke to, who are mostly families, by the way, it's not sort of single men coming across, it's entire families. And they what they're fleeing is the airstrikes that seem to be primarily in response to the Houthis' rapid advance down the Red Sea coast. So the Houthis, who are often called rebels, they pushed out the UN-recognized government, the internationally recognized government, in late 2014. The next year, Saudi Arabia put together a coalition and spent 7 years trying to bomb the Houthis into submission. They failed. There was a truce. But it all flared up again this summer when a couple of months ago, Saudi Arabia bombed Sana'a Airport, which is the capital of Yemen, to stop a plane coming from Iran bearing Houthi leaders, but was also, which the Saudis suspected, was carrying arms. And in response, the Houthis opened up the fight again with the Saudis, firing missiles and drones. They've got plenty of weapons. And suddenly, a few days ago, in a lightning advance that nobody seems to have seen coming, they advanced all the way down the Red Sea coast to the very strategic Bab el-Mandeb Strait. This is the choke point at the southern end of the Red Sea that is really essential for shipping getting from the Mediterranean and the Red Sea down through that choke point to markets in Asia. Mm-hmm. So Saudi oil at the moment, it's too dangerous in most cases for it to get through there because the Houthis have threatened to attack any Saudi tankers. Mm-hmm. So it's both a humanitarian and an economic crisis.
11: Well, thank you for summarising what is such a complex story in a matter of minutes. Now, tell us about this refugee camp that you visited, who you met and what it's like.
18: So this is a camp called Markazi, which means central in Arabic. A lot of Arabic spoken here, so I'm able to just about make myself understood, having done my degree in it, and I used it a lot today to talk to the Yemenis. Yemeni Arabic is very, very clear, very close to classical Arabic, and it's quite a large camp. There was a Djibouti military presence outside, but it felt very safe. There were gendarmes from the Djiboutian police who were keeping things under control. There was food distribution. There were neat lines of tents. The UNHCR set this camp up some time ago. There was a big influx of refugees, about 20,000 back in 2015, when that civil war first began between the Houthi rebels and the international government and the Saudi backers. Many of those have moved on. Many have gone back to Yemen. But now there are quite a large number of Eritrean refugees here, but also this huge influx of over 3,000 Yemenis, with more still trying to come here. And the stories I heard were heartbreaking. I mean, I asked one father, as he sat there cradling his children, and not far away were his goats, that he was a fisherman. He'd managed to bring them across in the fishing boat he had, because he just didn't know, you know, he wasn't sure where his next meal would come from. And I said, what was it that prompted you exactly to flee? And he said, look,
2: when the bombs started falling and the children hear the planes and they start shaking and screaming and quivering, and he imitated that, he made the movement of that, he said, what else could we do? Of course we fled. It's our duty, it's our responsibility as parents.
11: That is so moving. And so considering that and considering the clear hardship that so many Yemenis have already gone through, what does the future look like for people who are arriving at these camps for now?
2: Well, they're out of danger. That's the good thing. But they could be there for some time. I mean, one of the people I spoke to was a man in his mid-60s. He was quite cheerful. He was from Aden, so he had grown up. When he was born, it was still a British protectorate, and he'd grown up learning English. He spoke quite good English. But he's been here since 2015. And when I look at these families, I'm thinking, how long are you going to be here for? Because there's no sign at the moment that this conflict is going to die down. I mean, it could go either way. There are plenty of countries, including China, but also Pakistan, Turkey, Qatar, Egypt, that would like to defuse this. And we've seen that there is no appetite from the US to get more involved in this. They don't want to get involved. The US is already stuck. It's bogged down fighting Iran. The Houthis, it should be said, are an ally, not a proxy, but an ally of Iran's. They don't necessarily do what they're told, what Iran tells them to do, but they are funded, armed, trained by Iran. And the US doesn't really want to get involved, because one of the bits of jeopardy for America is that if they were to do what it appears Saudi Arabia has requested, the Houthis could, if they chose, retaliate by firing ballistic missiles across the strait, across the Bab el-Mandeb Strait, at a big American camp here called Camp Le Monnier. It's a fairly obvious target for them.
11: Frank Gardner, I wish we had longer. Thank you for joining us here on Outside Source. And if you'd like to see where Frank is, there is more on our world pages at BBC News Online, including a video from that very camp. Now, I mentioned at the start of the programme, a rare and rather moving sight off Australia's Gold Coast has got people talking about whether animals experience grief. A humpback whale was seen staying close to her stillborn calf, gently rubbing her head against it and spending time with it. But can we really call that grief? Or are we putting human emotions onto animal behaviour? My colleague James Reynolds has been speaking to three experts in this field. Jennifer Vonk is a professor of psychology at Oakland University in Rochester, Michigan, who has studied dog and cat behaviour. Barbara J. King is an anthropologist and author of the book How Animals Grieve. And first, a marine ecologist and researcher, Olaf Meinek from Griffith University in Brisbane, Australia. He was part of the team that studied what happened with that specific whale. Just how surprised was he by what this mother whale was doing?
19: Yes, it did. I guess not so much because there was that attendance of the female towards the deceased calf, but just the reaction that clearly involved that physical contact and the closeness to the deceased calf, and that it was actually lasting for at least the 90 minutes of observation that we had after the birth, plus maybe another 2 days. So that is something that did surprise me. I think, there is definitely a sign of a different, stage, not just the acute stress, but something that is actually lasting longer. And of course, I suspect it will be something that will last longer than days. It probably will last, maybe months. It will be remembered as something stressful.
20: Can that change of behavior in any way be described as grief, given the fact that grief, unlike hunger or pain, other emotions or feelings, grief requires an understanding of death?
19: The part that leads me to think that the female understood that this calf was deceased is that there was no attempt to move it or lift it up. And that's normally what humpback whales would do in the first hours of the life of their calf. They lift it up to the surface to help it breathe more easily. And so there was no behavior like this. And so I guess, my conclusion.

0: conclusion would be that there was a certain awareness of it being diseased. So that, something where I'm thinking there is a different, consciousness of that, something that suggests that she knew it was diseased.
1: Jennifer, you have studied the behavior of dogs and cats after other pets in the home dies, after owners die. What have you found?
2: We find that owners will report that there are changes in the cats' and dogs' behaviors following a loss, whether it's another companion animal in the home or it's their caregiver. So we have to be very careful in qualifying because you don't have direct observations of the cats and dogs themselves. We have what their caregivers are reporting to be changes in their behavior. And these changes that they report, interestingly, are consistent with what we see in humans when they're bereaved. Things like decreases in appetite and play and typical behaviors, and increases in stress-like behaviors, and seeking out the deceased individual or spending time where that individual spends time. But it's difficult to know how much those interpretations are colored by what the caregiver wants to see or projecting their own feelings of grief. And so we're cautious about what that means for the emotional experience. But I think the most significant finding perhaps is that greater changes in behavior are reported if a more positive and longer lasting relationship existed between the surviving animal and the animal or the caregiver that passed away, which does suggest there is an emotional component to the change in their behaviors.
1: And I appreciate that you're using very exact language as you speak, not using the phrase grief and differentiate between animal behavior and human behavior. But how tempting is it for us humans to anthropomorphize animals, to assume that they feel what we feel?
2: Yeah, it's very tempting, I think, because we want to feel connected to other animals, especially when these are companion animals in our home. We want to feel that they're feeling something that we feel and that there is a shared bond. So it is, and that is the way I would speak about the animals. I have a cat right by my side, bigger than I'm petty. And that's the way that I would talk about them in my everyday life. But as a scientist, I try to be very careful because I think, we don't have access to their internal mental states. We can just see their behaviors and infer what they're feeling. And there's always room for other interpretations of that behavior. And so I think in the case of the where we don't know, is it responding with grief or is it just, this is very unusual, the calf isn't responding as it should, and it's curious, and that's why it's not engaging in its normal behaviors. And so we always like to at least consider all of the interpretations. And I don't think there is a need to assume that animals are feeling what humans feel. What they feel is a value in its own right. If they're experiencing grief in a very different way, that's just as, if not more, interesting in a way.
1: And Barbara, you have chosen to use the word grief as part of the title of your book, How Animals Grieve. Can you tell us your interpretation?
3: Yes, I'd like to start by congratulating Olaf and his colleague because these are amazing observations. It's not easy to do that type of field work. And the key for me is that the mother is very gently behaving towards the dead calf with prolonged touch. And as Olaf mentioned, she doesn't try to raise the baby to the surface for breathing. And I would emphasize that this whale is a she. She's a mammalian mom. She's not an it. She's a thinking, feeling individual who comes from a species with traditions of learning and culture. And I think it's important to give strong consideration to a framework that does say other animals grieve and other animals love. I mean, we know from other cetaceans, including sperm whales, bottlenose dolphins, and orcas, that moms may react in this way. And more scientists are saying, let's just use these words full stop, grief and love, because it is not necessarily anthropomorphism. And why is it not? Because these animals are showing us over and over that they are thinking and feeling. And we know by now, I believe beyond a doubt, that grief and love don't belong just to us. They are widespread and expressed clearly in the animal kingdom. I don't know that we can say for 100% sure, but I do have to say, is it scientific caution or is it human arrogance to think that a mammalian mom, like a whale, might just be acting on instinct or confusion?
1: Olaf, you've heard what Barbara has to say there, and whales are your area of expertise. I wonder if you'd like to respond.
0: Well, I mean, of course, there's sort of two different sides of how I look at an observation like that one. I mean, there's my side.

0: of friendships, that they meet each other every year in similar spots, that they, even though they appear to look like they're often just, migrating as single individuals, they're actually continue to bond. They very likely know each other actually over time. By their calls, they will recognize each other. So I think there is that component and the knowledge that I have from my experience that clearly there is a lot of complexity to these animals. And I think, I guess, I mean, of course, we don't own the term love and grieve, but then I guess my reason also for not calling it necessarily grieve is because I want people to understand that these other creatures experiencing their world in a very different way. And I mean, it is our task to actually, put ourselves into these worlds and trying to understand what it might mean to be a whale in that situation, but not, with the perspective of a human. And I guess that's a very difficult way to do. But so I think, that's the only reason why I sometimes hesitate a little bit to sort of use these terms. But yeah, like as Barbara says, I mean, there is, cultural knowledge of these whales, there is these friendships, and there is very strong individual characters. And we see that with other species as well.
1: I think we actually agree on a lot there because I too want to understand the whale's world and not impose a suggestion that there's an identical way of grieving in whales and in humans. So I think it is possible to do both at the same time, to understand that other animals may express emotions that we recognize and name, but they do it in their species-specific ways. So on that, I completely agree.
2: In terms of other species, studies have shown that elephants visit the bones of elephants who've died who were very, very close to them. Jennifer, when you look at those studies and that behavior of elephants in this particular example, what kind of term might we use?
3: I mean, I think there's a curiosity in some species for sure about remains. I think it's most interesting when there are differences in response to individuals that are known versus unknown. I don't know that we have really carefully controlled studies that really compare things and, controlling for all the other variables to see what those kinds of differences would be. But I also, I'm not sure I wouldn't recognize the skeletal remains of someone that I new. So I think it's just really challenging because we're just really in the beginning stages of doing real experimental systematic work in this area. What we have are a lot of very intriguing observations, but in terms of understanding what's driving the behaviors that we see, we need to do a lot more work.
2: Jennifer, given you've studied dogs in detail, let's look at a human and a dog. If a human is told a very close relative has died, that human knows that relative is not coming back, that human is able to grieve. But how would an animal know that someone has died as opposed to the fact that that person might just be away on a very, very long trip?
3: Well, that's the question, right? I mean, in some cases, animals have been allowed to investigate the body or they've observed the death. So there could be a different response there. We haven't found that, knowing what self-reports the caregivers give, strong differences in terms of whether they witnessed the death or were allowed to explore the body. And we asked about this in zoo animals as well. But we do see very similar reported behaviors in the case where individuals have just left the home and not come back, that is human caregivers compared to when they've died. So I'm not sure that there needs to be a difference if what they're sad about is losing the relationship and there's a sense of loss and that's what they're grieving.
4: Barbara King, Jennifer Vonk, and Olaf Meinek in conversation with outside sources, James Reynolds. Three suspects have been detained in South Africa in connection with the murder of a woman in an area east of Johannesburg. The latest of nine recent cases in that region that has shone a spotlight on the level of violence against women in the country. Let's speak to our reporter in Johannesburg, Tutuka Zondi. Tutuka, what is the latest?
5: We woke up to the news today that the police have made a breakthrough by arresting three suspects over the weekend. However, today, only two suspects appeared in court.

0: caught, the two women, and the police told us that they don't have enough evidence to charge the third suspect yet. So in court today, the court proceeding started with a legal argument between the media, the state prosecutor, and the defense lawyer, because the prosecutor was against the media being inside court, and the defense lawyer as well, arguing that the two ladies who were in the dock are both mothers, and that would basically be a problem when it comes to the rights of their kids as well, because the defense lawyer actually said if these children see their mothers on TV today, they will be bullied at school or something like that.
1: Right.
0: But eventually, yes, the magistrate then allowed the media to be inside court with the condition that we will not show their faces.
1: And just to rewind slightly, the individuals that you have who have mentioned who are in court today, they are not necessarily related to all of these cases of the women who have been murdered, correct?
0: Yes. The police say the two women that they have in custody are only linked to the murder of Jabulile Ntimba. Jabulile is the ninth suspect. We remember that a total of 9 bodies have been found in there. Eastern part of Johannesburg. So the two women that appeared in court today are only linked to one suspect. And this is starting to dispel the idea of a serial killer on the loose, because the police also have a suspect in custody that is linked to case number one as well.
1: And therefore it's not confirming that any of these nine cases are therefore connected.
0: Yes, the police are saying they are not ruling out a possibility, but at the moment they are treating each case in isolation. Okay. The only similarities in the cases at the moment is the fact that all bodies were found in the eastern part of Johannesburg, and all of them were found half naked. So that is the only similarity in all the cases.
1: And I imagine that what else connects them is the conversation that has come off the back of their killings. The fact that South Africa has one of the highest rates of gender-based violence in the world. What kind of a conversation has it struck up, especially when it comes to violence against women? Give us a sense of those conversations.
0: Last year in November, the president of South Africa, Cyril Ramaphosa, declared gender-based violence as a national disaster. But it seems that declaration has not made an impact yet. It's still policy, but there is no action yet. Before we went into court today, the police told us that 352 suspects have been arrested in the last 7 days, and all those cases are linked to gender-based violence. So 352 is a lot of number for just 7 days. So that gives you a picture of the problem South Africa is facing.
1: And you'll be having conversations with your own family members, your female friends, neighbours, community members. What are they saying about almost taking security into their own hands? How are they going about, it's unfortunate, but, protecting themselves, keeping safe? What do they feel compelled that they have to do?
0: I've had this conversation with some of my family members, and especially the women in my family, they are scared. And now we are heading into summer here in South Africa, so most people, they start jogging, they start getting ready for the summer, and everyone is scared to go out there alone and jog. And especially after one of the victims, Tsonso, went out for a run and never came back home. So now people are starting to join into running groups so that they can run as a group instead of running out there alone, which is very unfortunate that women have to take such measures to be safe.
1: Well, thank you for bringing us up to date and for sharing some of those conversations that you're having with your family. That is Tutuka Zondi, a reporter in Johannesburg, reporting and giving us some insight on those murder suspects, those three suspects that have been detained in South Africa in connection to the murder of a woman in an area east of Johannesburg. The last of 9 recent cases in that region, which has really got people talking about the situation when it comes to violence against women in the country. There is more on that story over at BBC News Online, over on our Africa pages, should you wish to learn more. That is it from this hour of Outside Source. Thank you for your company. If you are with us for the next hour, do stay with us, because there is plenty more coverage coming up on the latest news stories of the day.
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5: 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Rebecca tells us what she's been doing to uncover what happened and how she's dealt with the truth about her sisters.
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1: Welcome to Outside Source with Krupa Bhatti, live from the BBC's newsroom. A revolt against their White House coverage duties. CNN, Politico and MS Now have said that they will sue the Trump administration after they were barred from the White House. President Trump accuses the organizations of writing fiction or lies about his team. In the past couple of hours, we've had this joint statement from those media outlets. They say that they were pursuing legal action to, quote, defend the principle that the government does not decide what the press reports. The latest from our team at the White House coming up. Also this hour, a vow to stay in office from Germany's Chancellor Friedrich Merz after two major local election defeats on Sunday for his Christian Democratic Union. Our Europe editor Katja Adler will sit down for a chat with us. How are leaders across Europe viewing these results, and how worried are they about a weakened German Chancellor?
6: BBC News with Chris Barrow. Major television networks in the United States say they're boycotting their pooled coverage of the White House in protest at the Trump administration's decision to ban three media outlets. CNN, MS Now and Politico are suing the White House in response. The pool is a material-sharing arrangement allowing a small group of reporters to represent the larger press corps. Our chief North America correspondent Gary O'Donoghue says the situation has turned into a standoff.
7: Donald Trump really likes being on TV, having his events televised and sent around the world, and does a lot of it, more than any other president has done. And so if there isn't this kind of coverage, this video coverage in particular, there will be print, there will be photographs, there will be radio, but if there isn't this television coverage, that starves him of one of the things he likes the most. So we'll see what they do. They may try and institute some kind of coverage of their own.
6: A judge investigating the wife of Spain's Prime Minister Pedro Sanchez for alleged irregularities in her business dealings has ordered her to stand trial. Begoña Gómez denies any wrongdoing. No date has been set yet for the trial. Guy Hedgeco reports from Madrid.
8: The investigating magistrate alleges that Begoña Gómez took advantage of her position as the Prime Minister's wife to advance her own career and business dealings. He has charged her with influence peddling and misuse of funds. This is just one of several judicial probes into people who are close to the left-wing administration of Pedro Sanchez. His allies have defended Ms. Gomez, claiming that the case against her is riddled with irregularities and is part of a campaign by the political right to destabilize the socialist-led minority government.
6: A powerful typhoon that's passing Japan's eastern coast is bringing major disruption. Eight places have seen local records broken for rainfall over the past 24 hours, with one of them seeing more than 37 centimetres. From Tokyo, Kurumi Mori reports.
9: At the height of the storm, more than 1.9 million people in Tokyo and surrounding regions were ordered to evacuate, with authorities telling residents to protect their lives and seek shelter. Transport was also brought to a standstill. The storm also disrupted major events, including the Asian Games and a video games convention in Tokyo. The rain eased late into the evening, but the storm has left a trail of flooding and landslides, with some people abandoning their cars on the roads and homes severely damaged.
6: Nearly 500 people have been arrested in a major transatlantic operation against criminal gangs. Belgian police, which are coordinating the operation, say drugs, firearms and ammunition were seized mainly in Latin America. The majority of the arrests were in Costa Rica, where officers targeted a network accused of sending vast amounts of drugs to Europe. This is the world news from the BBC. The US Treasury Secretary has said all Iranian airlines will be shut down on September the 23rd due to the pressure of US sanctions, which are due to come into effect on that date. Scott Bessent said the threat of secondary sanctions on air services providers would cause the shutdown, which is part of the US switch to economic rather than military warfare against Iran. Mr. Bessent was speaking after holding talks with the Chinese vice premier on Sunday. He said the US was having positive discussions with China's financial authorities on compliance with Washington's sanctions on Tehran. Several sources say that Yemen's president has asked Donald Trump for US support in the escalating conflict with the Houthis. The sources say Mr. Trump gave no direct promise of military support to Rashad al-Alami during a phone call on Sunday. The Saudi-backed government in Yemen is recognised internationally, but only controls part of the country. Washington has also rebuffed requests for support from the Saudis against the Houthis, who are backed by Iran. The Red Sea Film Festival in Saudi Arabia has announced it's postponing this year's event amid growing security concerns in the region. The event's organisers did not link the move to renewed conflict between Saudi Arabia and the Houthis in Yemen, nor to the Iran war. Personal items that belonged to the late French film star and animal rights activist Brigitte Bardot are being sold at auction. The nearly 300-item collection from her Paris and Saint-Tropez homes include portraits, toiletries, as well as a flamenco guitar and a black tutu. The auctioneer, Alexandre Million, says it's no surprise why the items were so popular.
10: Each object, in its own way, reflects Brigitte Bardot's extreme simplicity. But that's the value of a legend. What value do we place on an object when it comes from a legend?
6: Bardot died in December at the age of 91. And that's the latest world news from the BBC.
1: Hello, welcome to Outside Source with me, Krupa Party. Good to have you with us as we bring you the top stories of the day and the biggest talking points as well. During the large part of the programme, one of our camera feeds here has been fixed on a shot of the White House because lots of reporters are getting mic'd up to go live. And just looking through the glass of TV Studio E here, just a few moments ago, I could see my colleague Gary O'Donoghue doing a report on the story that is leading coverage here in our newsroom. Gary has now, he's switched mics and switched headphones within a few minutes to talk to us about this next story, that being that the television press ball that covers events at the White House says it will suspend its coverage because President Trump banned three US news networks from the White House. This was some of that statement, that the public has a vital interest in receiving accurate, independent information about its government. No administration should restrict a news organisation because it objects to its reporting. And that was a joint statement from ABC, CBS, CNN, Fox News and NBC. This was President Trump taking questions over the weekend about that decision around that suspension.
11: Earlier today, you posted that you intend to ban CNN, Politico, and MS Now from the White House.
12: Yeah.
11: Every president takes an oath to uphold the Constitution, which includes the First Amendment.
12: I do, too.
11: How do you justify?
12: Much more so than you.
11: Because
12: they're fake news. You get so tired of reading and seeing fake news. When you look at CNN, it's just fake. That's why their ratings are no good. When you look at MS Now, which used to be MSNBC, which some people call MSDNC, Democratic National Committee, there's a lot of news. And there may be others to join them, and maybe they can get better and would like to have them in.
13: Why are you doing this ban now? Is there a particular reason?
12: No reason. No, just because. No, it's really just cumulative stories.
1: And from president to vice president, this was the reaction from Vice President Vance a few moments ago.
14: Well, I take some issue with the premise. So he's not banning media outlets. What he's doing is saying, we're not going to give you special access to the White House if you engage in what is effectively propaganda. We have to remember those three outlets account about 92% of the stories that they have on the President of the United States, on the administration, are negative. That's not representative of the American people. It's not representative of public opinion. So if you're going to engage in what is effectively far-left propaganda, why would a Republican White House give you special access? Now, why on God's green earth would Donald Trump be expected to give Politico special access when nobody in the media expected the Biden administration or the Obama administration to give Breitbart special access? It's about basic fairness. They can still report. They still have the access to free speech. They're just not going to get an office in the White House anymore. And I think it's totally appropriate, unless, of course, they start to behave like real news organizations.
1: Well, let's bring in our chief North America correspondent, Gary O'Donoghue. Gary, J.D. Vance there saying that it's about fairness. I mean, what are we hearing on that front from these media outlets?
15: Well, they're very clear that they believe the ban violates two elements of the Bill of Rights of the Constitution. First of all, the freedom of speech, the First Amendment to the Constitution. They say that that allows them not to be discriminated against on the basis of their viewpoint. They say that's pretty clear and there's established case law, they believe. But they also say that the due process clause in the Fifth Amendment has also been violated. So there are two counts on which they're taking on the White House and the President. President, for his part this morning, really doubling down, saying that the fake news, as he described it, is a cancer. And he also introduced a new argument today saying that fake news was a threat to national security.
1: How did we get here, Gary?
15: Well, I mean, there's been lots of legal action between media organisations and Donald Trump. This is by no means the first time. Not least, the BBC is involved in a case with Donald Trump, a libel case at the moment, where he's suing the organisation for billions of dollars. The Associated Press, a wire service, they are in dispute with the president at the moment. That's going through the court system here because they were excluded from the pool. So the relationship has never been that good. But in some ways, relationships between media organisations and politicians ought not to be that good. I mean, there ought to be that distance. The media organisation's role is to evaluate, criticise, analyse, etc., etc., hold to account. That's what they're for. That kind of friction happens with other organisations. It's just that Donald Trump takes it incredibly personally, and because he's very litigious, he doesn't mind going into battle in the courts over this. We'll see how far this one goes. It could take a long time to play out because the AP case is still going through the court, and that ban was instituted on them more than a year ago.
1: In terms of playing out, then, what are the options? Might he have to backtrack, for example?
15: He might. The court may issue some kind of stay, may order him to reverse it. They may just refer it up the chain to a higher court. These things are all options. In the meantime, of course, what's happened is that, and this is slightly in the weeds of media organisation, but there is a daily rotation of news organisations, a small group, that cover the president's trips or cover him in the White House, really as a representative of all the media. And it rotates between different organisations. And it's because there's limited space on the airplanes. So they represent and distribute news for other people. Now, the television element of that is an expensive business. CNN were meant to be doing that today. They are not doing that today. And none of the other big four networks have stepped into their place. And as things stand, that means there may be no or far fewer moving pictures from the press themselves of the president's events going forward. And ironically, of course, what does this president like? Well, he really likes television coverage.
1: And seeing less of the president on screen, how is that going to sit with the public?
15: Well, I mean, they're not short of seeing Donald Trump on screen.
1: Yeah.
15: He likes that medium. It is when they say he is more accessible than any other president, that is probably true. He is very accessible in terms of putting himself out there. He hasn't been very visible very recently so much. A lot of the things that would normally be what we call open press, so meetings in the White House, there's been a few of those recently. Not sure why. But we'll see. We'll see how he likes it. Maybe, I mean, in this modern era, of course, the White House has its own YouTube channel, for example. It could stream its own events. It could, in some ways, do what it likes to get this material out there. It may be, you know, this may be an inflection point in terms of the way the White House is covered in future.
1: Gary, your view here on whether this is a fight he can afford to take on, because we've got the AI arms race, we've got the war in Iran, we've got tariff wars. A war on media, is this really one he can afford?
15: Well, to the extent that we're coming up to elections in November, important elections, midterm elections, you know, this is one of those kinds of issues that does rile up, does motivate some of his core support. That will be an issue in November, because it's not that his core support's going to switch to the other lot. They're not going to do that. But if they stay at home in large numbers rather than go out and vote, and that is a tendency at midterm elections, don't forget, turnout is an issue, that could have serious consequences for Republicans in the House of Representatives and even in the Senate. So some of these buttons, you know, the president knows he can press sometimes for you know, his argument is that this is a legitimate complaint about the press, but they are also political buttons that he can press in terms of his own support.
1: Gary, good to have your expertise in the programme. Thank you as ever. Gary O'Donoghue, our chief North America correspondent for us there. Next, we head to Germany, where the ruling Christian Democratic and Conservative political party, that is a major party of the centre-right, has suffered more major losses in regional elections. Chancellor Friedrich Merz admitted his party had suffered a disaster in the Mecklenburg-Western Pomerania state. The party was also defeated in elections in Berlin as well. With me now is Ido Vok, a reporter and editor based in Berlin. Thank you for joining us, Ido. How do you see these results?
16: Well, I think this result shows that voters are really angry, and they're expressing their anger by abandoning the centre of politics. We're seeing that in Berlin, Die Linke, which is the left-wing party, came first ahead of the CDU, so Merz's party, which has been voted out and which is not going to govern again. And in Mecklenburg-Vorpommern, the CDU has failed to clear the 5% threshold in a state election for the first time in its history, which shows that, like with the election in Saxony-Anhalt a couple of weeks ago, voters are really, really angry. And they're not just going to the extreme right, they're also going to the extreme left, which is also a party outside of the traditional German mainstream.
1: Ido, considering that anger, where do you believe it has gone wrong for Chancellor Merz?
16: Well, look, he came to power promising a turnaround. He was going to turn Germany's kind of flagging economy around, and people were going to feel better off. And he would, make people feel more comfortable in their country, in their local areas, and they would stop feeling the need to keep voting for the pesky far right. And that simply hasn't happened. He's personally very unpopular. His approval ratings hover just above 10%, which is really catastrophic. He's not seen as someone who's very, you know, personable. He can be very blunt, very abrasive. His coalition is quite weak, so he's proposed some reforms, but they came over a year into the term, and they're really quite limited. They've got some income tax tweaks, which should make middle and lower income workers a bit better off. But, you know, these are really kind of tinkering around the edges. One of the measures is to allow bakeries and libraries to open slightly longer on weekends. So this is really limited stuff. It's not going to address the fundamental weaknesses in the German economy.
1: In light of what you've just said there, though, he is vowing to stay on. Do you believe he can?
16: Certainly at this stage, although rivals have been circling for months, no high-ranking figures in the party have yet come out to say that he should resign. And there are some structural limitations to that. It's quite hard to remove a German chancellor. And, you know, his rivals like Hendrik Wurst of North Rhine-Westphalia or Markus Söder of Bavaria haven't explicitly called for him to go, but he's really very, very unpopular. And these results in Mecklenburg-Vorpommern and Berlin show that the polls are broadly accurate, which means that if there were a federal election tomorrow, the AfD would come first. And I think that's a very uncomfortable prospect for the CDU going into the next federal elections.
1: Ido Vok, joining us from Berlin. Thank you for your time. Katia Adler, our Europe editor, has just joined us. She's just sat down at the outside source desk. I just spotted you on TV a short time ago, so you've been whizzing around the building, having a very similar conversation for different audiences. How do you view this outcome?
17: I think what we see is Germany in crisis politically with its two-party post-war system, you know, in shambles, and economically as well. I mean, this is a country that is seen as the motor, the economic motor of Europe traditionally. Its export model is absolutely kaput because it relied on the United States and China to buy its cars and other goods, and it relied on cheap energy from Russia to make those goods. So all of that is gone. And you have German voters. This is a stability-obsessed country who are worried about their financial future, and they don't trust the politicians that they felt sort of forced to vote for, if you like. You know, that was the option, centre-left, centre-right, for decades and decades and decades. And now they seem ever more willing to give other parties that haven't yet had a go in government a bit of a chance. It doesn't mean that German voters are all rushing to the extremes, whether it's the AfD on one side or Die Linke, the hard left, the anti-capitalist left, on the other.
1: Germany matters to Europe. What does a weakened chancellor mean for Brussels?
17: So I'd say, aside from Friedrich Merz's political fortunes, because say he is replaced, I mean, he says he's staying, say he's replaced by another CDU figure. What big difference does that make to Europe? It is the political turmoil itself that is causing a problem, because it turns Germany inwards at a time where, you know, Europeans will say, look, we face a huge threat here from an aggressive Russia, an economic threat from China, and our former best friend abroad, the United States. We used to rely on Washington to have our back always in terms of defense. Can't do that anymore. And as regards a trade partner, well, who knows what tariffs are going to come our way next. So we should be able to stick together. Germany is the biggest economy in Europe, and therefore the biggest power in the Eurozone currency. It's the biggest net contributor to the EU budget, and worldwide it is the biggest contributor of aid to Ukraine. That means that when Germany is this unstable, you know, the impact goes far beyond its borders. And another thing that Brussels worries about, we're getting into big election season. In the next month, every single big European power holds a key election, whether it was these regional elections where you can see their impact in Germany, France's presidential election, Polish general elections, and the same in Italy and in Spain as well. And everywhere we see nationalist parties on the rise. I would be very careful with the term far right. There are very many differences between all of these parties. However, they are all anti-immigration, they are all Eurosceptic, and they are all nationalist. And again, at a time with so many threats at Europe's door, you have these parties saying France first or Italy first or, you know, Germany first, you know, echoing Donald Trump's America first. And therefore, Europhiles or those even in the defense community say, be careful, we need to stick together because Beijing and Moscow are watching closely.
1: I mean, that's the view from a party lens, but we're seeing a quick-fire turnaround, aren't we, of potential leaders in Germany compared to the 16 years of stable leadership that we had from Angela Merkel, for example. How does that sit with European leaders specifically and how they feel about their own futures?
17: I don't think we're seeing quick fire changes. We've had just more normal electoral changes in, you know, Germany after Angela Merkel. There was one election, then there's another election, and Friedrich Merz won that election and has been chancellor now for 16 months. What I think is, if you look across Europe at the sort of the political spectrum, elections are looking more and more fractured. as they are in Germany. And therefore, it is getting more and more difficult to form coalition governments. If you have broad coalition governments, they're much less likely to agree and much less likely to affect change. And what do voters across Europe want right now? They want change. They're worried about their families' financial futures. They worry about wars abroad they can do nothing about that affect, you know, the energy prices at home. And they've lost trust in those traditional parties. And I think that makes stable at a time when the broader picture, you know, talking to defence experts, for example, looks very threatening.
1: We've mentioned the AfD and just how well it fared at the polls over the weekend. For those who don't know much about the party, just remind us about their position.
17: Well, the AfD in its origins was actually an anti-euro currency party. It reinvented itself back in 2015. And that was, you may remember, there was a big migration crisis in Europe. So more than a million Syrian refugees and other migrants made their way to Europe on people smugglers' boats and then on foot, for many of them, went to look for a life in richer European countries like Sweden and Germany. Germany took in a million people. Integration has been mixed. Immigration is definitely a huge concern in voters' minds. And the AfD turned itself into an anti-immigration party. And with that, it has had huge success. You know, it accuses the traditional parties of being tone deaf to the concerns of the German people. I mean, Germany is an aging population. It needs more labor to come in. But there have also been headline-making attacks by migrants over these years, some by individuals with mental illnesses, others that the German authorities have said are either part of or inspired by Islamist extremist groups. And that's made a lot of Germans scared about security on their streets, and they want answers, and they feel they're not being listened to. And that has opened the door for a party like the AfD that says, we listen to your concerns. We're going to do something about your concerns. We're not like those kind of haughty parties. And this feeds into Friedrich Merz, because Friedrich Merz is seen a former corporate lawyer. He's seen as haughty and distant from people's concerns. Not us, say the AfD. In fact, if you look at German politics, the centre-right and centre-left parties we've been talking about, they're described as Volkspartei. These are sort of catch-all people's parties. And it's the AfD that say, look at our regional success just now. Look at the fact that we're topping national opinion polls. It's us that deserve the people's party mantle, not you guys who get fewer and fewer votes.
1: Really helpful analysis. Thank you so much, Katia Adler, our Europe editor, joining us here on Outside Source. And you can read Katia's analysis titled Merz Political Crisis Threatens Germany's Obsession with Stability on our website, bbc.com. Now, just to warn you, the next story does contain some distressing details. Patrick Clancy, the ex-husband of a US mother accused of murdering their three children, has said he would have been eaten up inside forever had he not forgiven her for their deaths. Lindsay Clancy killed her three children back in 2023. And at her trial, it wasn't disputed that Lindsay Clancy had killed her three children. But her lawyers argued that she should not have been held legally responsible because she was suffering from postpartum psychosis, a rare condition in which women who have given birth can experience mania, depression, or a mixture of both. A judge declared a mistrial in the case earlier this month after the jury said it could not reach a unanimous verdict on whether she was guilty of murder. In an interview with CBS, Patrick said that he did the best he could as his then wife, Lindsay Clancy, struggled with mental illness in the months leading up to the day that she strangled their children.
18: I saw headlines that said, you know, killer mom and baby murderer, monster, and none of them were accurate. I believe that it was her mental illness that caused that. So I shared those words. And I think when it comes to forgiveness, I also felt that if I didn't get there, I would be eaten up inside forever.
19: Do you feel like you failed in some way in this period, or do you feel like you did the best you could?
18: I think I did the best I could with what I had at the time. And I live with the outcome. I live with it every day.
19: Has she ever asked for your forgiveness?
18: No, but I gave it to her.
1: Now, during the 7-week trial, Patrick was singled out online for vitriol and covering up accusations. There were claims that he was to blame for the murders in some way.
19: How do you respond to people who have that idea about you?
18: It's deeply harmful to the legacy of my children. It is a huge distraction from what really matters here, which is perinatal mental health. And it's done real harm to real people, myself included, but also others.
19: How does it affect you directly, the stuff that's out there online?
18: It's painful to see, and it makes it difficult to be in public. And it's possible that some of those people, after seeing lie after lie after lie, they start to believe it, and that's what we're left with.
19: Did you know anything about postpartum mental illness before this experience started?
18: No. I could piece together what it was like to be really, really anxious or depressed, but I didn't know how to manage a postpartum illness. I think mental illness has this ability to be tragically deceptive, so I'm sure there are things that I didn't see.
1: A heartbreaking account. You're with Outside Source.
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1: Hello, this is Krupa Bhatti live from the BBC's newsroom. Thank you for staying with Outside Source. Coming up on the other side of the news, a special BBC investigation from colleagues at BBC Languages. It has uncovered a years-long cover-up at a prominent Islamic boarding school involving allegations of sexual crimes by the son of its founder in Indonesia. Rebecca Henschke was part of that team and she will be joining us for more insights. Stay with us.
6: BBC News with Chris Berrow. Several television networks in the United States say they're boycotting their pulled coverage of the White House in protest at the Trump administration's banning of three media outlets. The president barred CNN, MS Now and Politico last week, accusing them of publishing lies. In Spain, a judge investigating the wife of Prime Minister Pedro Sanchez for alleged irregularities in her business dealings has ordered her to stand trial. Begoña Gómez's husband says the investigation is politically motivated. A typhoon passing Japan's eastern coast is bringing major disruption. Police urged almost 2 million people in Tokyo and surrounding areas to evacuate. The US Treasury Secretary has said all Iranian airlines will be shut down this week due to the pressure of US sanctions. Scott Bessent said the threat of secondary sanctions on air services providers would cause the close down. Several sources say that Yemen's president has asked Donald Trump for US support in the escalating conflict with the Houthis. The sources say Mr. Trump gave no direct promise of military support to Rashad al-Alami during a phone call. The party of Pakistan's former Prime Minister, Imran Khan, says more of his relatives have been detained ahead of a protest demanding his release from prison. A spokesman for the PTI said police had arrested three of his sisters, accusing them of threatening public order. The Red Sea Film Festival in Saudi Arabia has been postponed amid security concerns in the region. The organisers did not link the move to renewed conflict between Saudi Arabia and the Houthis in Yemen or the Iran war, but Saudi Arabia has come under regular drone and missile attacks this year. Paramount, Skydance and Warner Brothers Discovery are reported to have reached an agreement with the attorneys general of 12 US states that were suing to block their merger. The reported settlement clears the way for one of the biggest media mergers ever. And that's the latest world news from the BBC.
1: Welcome back to Outside Source. I'm Krupa Bhatti, live with you from the BBC's newsroom for the finally final 30 minutes of the programme. As well as breaking and moving news stories, we do like to reflect on deep dive investigations that our colleagues often work on, often for many weeks, months and even years. And we're going to turn our attention to one of those stories now. In Indonesia, a BBC investigation has uncovered a years-long cover-up at a prominent Islamic boarding school involving allegations of sexual crimes by the son of its founder. Known as Becky, he was jailed back in 2022 for sexually assaulting a student at that school, but BBC I, the team, has exclusively recorded footage of him as a free man after serving less than half of his sentence. The investigation has also uncovered further allegations against him and evidence that the school tried to suppress them. Indonesia's National Commission on Violence Against Women says that sexual abuse in Islamic boarding schools, known as Pusun Triton, has reached an emergency level. BBC I Investigations journalist Rebecca Henschke worked on this report.
0: It's July 2022. Hundreds of students and followers gather behind the iron gates of the Siddiqiyah Islamic Boarding School in East Java. Their fists raised, they chant that they're prepared to defend the school with body and soul. Outside the gates are riot police in black helmets, shields and batons at the ready. They're here to arrest Becky. But the school supporters are not going to let them in. It takes nearly 1,000 officers and a 15-hour siege broadcast live across the country before Becky is finally arrested. Put on trial for the rape of one student, he was found guilty of the lesser charge of sexual assault and sentenced to 7 years in prison. But BBC I can now reveal the allegations against him go much further.
3: Becky grabbed me by my hair, dragging me by my hair. But what I can never forget was he said while raping me again, "Don't you realize you're just my slave?"
0: Former student Ira Puspitasari says she was raped by Becky for years, beginning when she was just 15. She's speaking publicly for the first time.
3: I cried every day. I felt my body was dirty, unacceptable.
0: In 2018, after leaving the school, she reported Becky to the police. When the school found out, she says she came under intense pressure.
3: My house was constantly watched by Becky's people. I didn't have a safe place. I was terrified.
0: Ira says she and her father were then summoned to a meeting where she met Becky's mother. She secretly recorded their conversation. You can hear Becky's mother telling Ira that her son perhaps made mistakes and apologises. But then she demands Ira withdraw her police report, telling her to say nothing happened. It's only family business. Fearing for her safety, Ira signed a statement retracting her allegations, a decision she now deeply regrets. And now the BBC has heard that he's been secretly released early, after serving less than half his sentence. I, undercover reporters posing as loyal followers, went to his house on Eid. In a side room, he was blessing people. Approaching on their knees like others in the room, they came face to face with him. Indonesia's Ministry for Immigration and Corrections told the BBC he was given early parole due to legal sentence reductions. Ira watched in shock the footage of Becky greeting supporters.
3: Now he's free. It's like nothing ever happened. He feels as if he has won, and I've lost. It makes a complete mockery of the law.
0: The BBC put the allegations to Becky and his mother. They did not respond.
1: Rebecca Henschke joins us now at the Outside Source desk here in the newsroom. Some really difficult accounts to listen to.
0: Yes, Ira Puspita-Sari went through many years of horrific abuse, and this is the first time that she's speaking out publicly. She did testify in the closed court that led to Becky's conviction. But she's an incredibly strong woman. We held a screening and a podcast launch in Jakarta on Friday, and Ira stood up in front of a crowd of over 200 people. For the first time, she wasn't sure about whether she would come out after people watched that kind of testimony. But she stood there and she answered questions, and she has received a wave of support today as this story rolls out across BBC socials, particularly in the Indonesian language, and a real sense of an understanding of the bravery it takes to, on camera, on the record, talk about that horrific abuse, and then also to now fight for justice after so many years of facing intimidation and death threats from this Islamic school's supporters.
1: Just listening to your piece there, there seem to be so many concerns from various angles, may they be safeguarding or judicial. What do you understand to be those key issues?
0: I think that's right. And I mean, Komnas Perempuan, which is the Commission for Against Violence of Women and Children, they put out a very comprehensive report a couple of months ago saying that this issue was reaching an emergency level, sexual abuse in Islamic boarding schools. Indonesia, of course, the world's biggest Muslim population. So millions of kids go to these Islamic boarding schools. They're a big part of daily life. And for many people, they have an incredibly happy and wonderful time at these schools. But what they're highlighting and what our investigation has highlighted is the real lack of safeguarding or any kind of oversight of these schools. That the clerics that run them have basically unchecked power. And there were two case studies we looked at, and in both those case studies, students at the school raised the alarm many times. Girls going to see teachers and saying, I don't feel comfortable about the teacher calling me to private meetings. And every time they were told, carry on, continue. They had nowhere to go. And then the larger problem was when they did report this abuse, and even to the police or to senior authorities, they were intimidated into keeping it quiet. And in the investigation, there was some secret recording there by Ira, but some other students also recorded their head teacher in the other case study calling them, crying.
1: Which is risky in itself.
0: Very risky, exactly. Yeah. So they were turning detective to expose it, but it really shows how vulnerable they are, and the fact that they had no one to turn to. So it's really that kind of mechanism, reporting mechanism, that needs to change.
1: You gave us a sense of some of the reaction that some of the contributors have had. Just expand on that a bit more. I mean, this is clearly having an impact.
0: I think it is. There have been a number of cases in Indonesia. This has come at a time when there is sort of a moment, a reckoning moment, where there has a lot of anger. In one case a couple of months ago, the community burnt the Pasansri and the Islamic boarding school to the ground after allegations came about because people felt so angry about it. And when I was back talking to friends and a friend who's involved with running a very different kind of Pasantri and was saying that they're seeing enrollments drop because people are worried about this issue. So there is a lot of anger today on social media from Indonesians, and also some parliamentarians have already picked up the investigation, speaking in the DPR, the parliament today, calling for a review in part, number one, why Becky was released early. The government saying that's because of legal remissions, but they haven't provided evidence of what those remissions are. And then in the long term, as we talked about before, looking at what needs to be put in place so that kids can go to these Islamic boarding schools and be safe.
1: Thank you, Rebecca, for bringing that story to our attention. And for the full investigation, you can search for Catching My Teacher wherever you get your BBC podcasts, and watch over on BBC World Service YouTube as well. Now it is time to get the latest sports headlines with Adi Adedoyin.
2: Who's having a record-breaking Asian Games after collecting a 200 metres gold medal in the 200 metres butterfly on Sunday. Yu Zhidi added a second in the 200 metres individual medley earlier today. She won in a new Games record, which was just 0.4 of a second outside the world record held by Canada's Summer McIntosh. And she still has the 400 metres individual medley to come, so could win another medal. In football, Switzerland's captain Granit Xhaka is under investigation by Swiss prosecutors over allegations he obtained a forged COVID-19 vaccination certificate. The 33-year-old is alleged to have obtained a certificate in 2022 when it was a requirement in Switzerland for some travel abroad. The Sunderland midfielder, who was playing for Arsenal at the time, has posted an apology on social media, saying he had a mistrust towards the vaccine and had been influenced by worries and uncertainty. It goes on to say, "I take full responsibility for this decision and will engage with the process of establishing the facts and fully cooperate with the relevant authorities." Now, it's unclear what punishments Xhaka could face, but in 2023, the then Switzerland men's ice hockey coach Patrick Fischer was found guilty of using a fake COVID-19 certificate to work at the Winter Olympics in Beijing. He was fined 38,000 francs by a criminal court. In April this year, he was sacked from the Switzerland job, and earlier this month, he was banned for 4 years by the International Ice Hockey Federation.
1: Thank you very much, Addy. Now, a rare and rather moving sight off Australia's Gold Coast has got people talking about whether animals experience grief. A humpback whale was seen staying close to her stillborn calf, gently rubbing her head against it and spending time with it. But can we really call that grief? Or are we putting human emotions onto animal behaviour? My colleague James Reynolds has been speaking to three experts about this. Jennifer Vonk is a professor of psychology at Oakland University in Rochester, Michigan, who has studied dog and cat behaviour. Barbara J. King is an anthropologist and author of the book How Animals Grieve. And first, a marine ecologist and researcher, Olaf Meinek from Griffith University in Brisbane, Australia. He was part of that team that studied what happened with that whale. Just how surprised was he by what this mother whale was doing?
4: Yes, it did. I guess not so much because there was that attendance of the female towards the deceased calf, but just the reaction that clearly involved, that physical contact and the closeness to the deceased calf, and that it was actually lasting for at least the 90 minutes of observation that we had after the birth, plus maybe another 2 days. So that is something that did surprise me. I think, there is definitely a sign of a different, stage, not just the acute stress, but something that is actually lasting longer. And of course, I suspect it will be something that will last longer than days. It probably will last, maybe months. It will be remembered as something stressful.
7: Can that change of behavior in any way be described as grief, given the fact that grief, unlike hunger or pain, other emotions or feelings, grief requires an understanding of death?
4: The part that leads me to think that the female understood that this calf was deceased is that there was no attempt to move it or lift it up, and that's normally what humpback whales would do in the first hours of the life of their calf. They lift it up to the surface to help it breathe more easily, and so there was no behavior like this. And so I guess my conclusion would be that there was a certain awareness of it being deceased, so that something where I'm thinking there is a different consciousness of that, something that suggests that she knew it was deceased.
7: Jennifer, you have studied the behavior of dogs and cats after other pets in the home dies, after owners die. What have you found?
8: We find that owners will report that there are changes in the cats and dogs' behaviors following a loss, whether it's another companion animal in the home or it's their caregiver. So we have to be very careful in qualifying, because you don't have direct observations of the cat and dogs themselves. We have what their caregivers are reporting to be changes in their behavior. And these changes that they report, interestingly, are consistent with what we see in humans when they're bereaved. Things like decreases in appetite and play and typical behaviors, and increases in stress-like behaviors and seeking out the deceased individual or spending time where that individual spends time. But it's difficult to know how much those interpretations are colored by what the caregiver wants to see or projecting their own feelings of grief. And so we're cautious about what that means for the emotional experience. But I think the most significant finding perhaps is that greater changes in behavior are reported if a more positive and longer lasting relationship existed between the surviving animal and the animal or the caregiver that passed away, which does suggest there is an emotional component to the change in their behaviors.
7: And I appreciate that you're using very exact language as you speak, not using the phrase grief and differentiate between animal behavior and human behavior. But how tempting is it for us humans to anthropomorphize animals, to assume that they feel what we feel?
8: Yeah, it's very tempting, I think, because we want to feel connected to other animals, especially when these are companion animals in our home. We want to feel that they're feeling something that we feel and that there is a shared bond. And so it is, and that is the way I would speak about the animals. I have a cat right by my side here that I'm petting. And that's the way that I would talk about them in my everyday life. But as a scientist, I try to be very careful because I think, you know, we don't have access to their internal mental states. We can just see their behaviors and infer what they're feeling. And there's always room for other interpretations of that behavior. And so I think in the case of the whale, we don't know, is it responding with grief or is it just, this is very unusual, the calf isn't responding as it should and it's curious and that's why it's not engaging in its normal behaviors. And so we always like to at least consider all of the interpretations. And I don't think there is a need to assume that animals are feeling what humans

0: not more interested in a way.
1: And Barbara, you have chosen to use the word grief as part of the title of your book, How Animals Grieve. Can you tell us your interpretation?
2: Yes, I'd like to start by congratulating Olaf and his colleague, because these are amazing observations. It's not easy to do that type of field work. And the key for me is that the mother is very gently behaving towards the dead calf with prolonged touch. And as Olaf mentioned, she doesn't try to raise the baby to the surface for breathing. And I would emphasize that this whale is a she. She's a mammalian mom. She's not an it. She's a thinking, feeling individual who comes from a species with traditions of learning and culture. And I think it's important to give strong consideration to a framework that does say other animals grieve and other animals love. I mean, we know from other cetaceans, including sperm whales, bottlenose, dolphins, and orcas, that moms may react in this way. And more scientists are saying, let's just use these words full stop, grief and love, because it is not necessarily anthropomorphism. And why is it not? Because these animals are showing us over and over that they are thinking and feeling. And we know by now, I believe beyond a doubt, that grief and love don't belong just to us. They are widespread and expressed clearly in the animal kingdom. I don't know that we can say it for 100% sure, but I do have to say, is it scientific caution or is it human arrogance to think that a mammalian mom, like a whale, might just be acting on instinct or confusion?
1: Olaf, you've heard what Barbara has to say there, and whales are your area of expertise. I wonder if you'd like to respond.
3: Well, I mean, of course, there's sort of two different sides of how I look at an observation like that one. I mean, there's my scientific lens where I try to be rational. Then, of course, there's my own experience of more than 15 years spending with humpback whales on the water, knowing that each individual is different, behaves differently, that they have friendships, that they meet each other every year in similar spots, that they, you know, even though they appear to look like they're often just, you know, migrating as single individuals, they're actually continue to bond. They very likely know each other actually over time. By their calls, they will recognize each other. So I think there is that component and the knowledge that I have from my experience that clearly there is a lot of complexity to these animals. And I think, I guess, I mean, of course, we don't own the term love and grief. But then I guess my reason also for not calling it necessarily grief is because I want people to understand that these other creatures experiencing their world in a very different way. And I mean, it is our task to actually, you know, put ourselves into these worlds and trying to understand what it might mean to be a whale in that situation, but not, you know, with the perspective of a human. And I guess that's a very difficult way to do. But so I think, you know, that's the only reason why I sometimes hesitate a little bit to sort of use these terms. But yeah, like as Barbara says, I mean, there is you know, cultural knowledge of these whales, there is these friendships, and there is very strong individual characters. And we see that with other species as well.
2: I think we actually agree on a lot there, because I too want to understand the whale's world and not impose a suggestion that there's an identical way of grieving in whales and in humans. So I think it is possible to do both at the same time, to understand that other animals may express emotions that we recognize and name, but they do it in their species-specific ways. So on that, I completely agree.
1: In terms of other species, studies have shown that elephants visit the bones of elephants who've died who were very, very close to them. Jennifer, when you look at those studies and that behavior of elephants in this particular example, what kind of term might we use?
4: I mean, I think there's a curiosity in some species for sure about remains. I think it's most interesting when there are differences in response to individuals that are known versus unknown.

0: none. I don't know that we have really carefully controlled studies that really compare things and, you know, controlling for all the other variables to see what those kinds of differences would be. But I also, you know, I'm not sure I wouldn't recognize the skeletal remains of someone that I knew. So I think it's just really challenging because we're just really in the beginning stages of doing real experimental systematic work in this area. What we have are a lot of very intriguing observations, but in terms of understanding what's driving the behaviors that we see, we need to do a lot more work.
1: Jennifer, given you've studied dogs in detail, let's look at a human and a dog. If a human is told a very close relative has died, that human knows that relative is not coming back, that human is able to grieve. But how would an animal know that someone has died as opposed to the fact that that person might just be away on a very, very long trip?
0: Well, that's the question, right? I mean, in some cases, animals have been allowed to investigate the body or they've observed the death. So there could be a different response there. We haven't found that, you know, in what self-reports the caregivers give strong differences in terms of whether they witnessed the death or were allowed to explore the body. And we asked about this in zoo animals as well. But we do see very similar reported behaviors in the case where individuals have just left the home and not come back, that is human caregivers, compared to when they've died. So I'm not sure that there needs to be a difference if what they're sad about is losing the relationship and there's a sense of loss and that's what they're grieving.
2: I agree on this one as well, because I actually, one of my side jobs is to look after dogs. And so of all these years, I've been experiencing exactly that, where dogs that have been obviously having a very close bond with their caretakers, that when they left, the first 24 hours, they were often in a kind of depressed stage and not wanting to eat. And I even had examples where it lasted for 5 days until they would start to eat normally again. So I think, you know, that loss occurs there, and it has a reaction that is similar to, you know, experiencing maybe the death of a caretaker.
1: But is there a difference that the human knows that person is not coming back, but the dog doesn't know that?
2: I think so. I mean, that is a huge difference. I mean, it becomes an abstract understanding of the meaning of death. I mean, of course, it gets quite philosophical there, because, I mean, there's also the question, do we actually understand what death means? So, you know, in that sense, we might just have a more, a more in-depth perspective on this than a dog in that sense.
3: I think what we're talking about here really comes down to the difference between human uniqueness and human exceptionalism. Because surely, yes, we as humans have evolved in a certain way with a suite of cognitive and emotional capabilities that is going to be different from that of other animals. But that doesn't necessarily mean that the emotion felt is any less searing or any less life-changing than in other animals. So I just want to keep coming back to the point that I don't think any of us is denying that humans may experience and understand death differently. But the fact is that the emotional expression is visible and interpretable. And again, the number of species that I and others have documented to show this grief behavior is really immense now.
4: My colleague James Reynolds in conversation with Jennifer Vonk, Barbara J. King and Olaf Meinick. Do take a look at that video of the humpback whale mother if you've not had a chance to. It's only a minute long, but it's a really rare insight into a world that most of us know little about. That is over on our BBC News website on our Australia pages. But that is it from this edition of Outside Source. I'm Krupa Pardee, and from all of us here on the team in London, thank you for your company and do enjoy the rest of your day.

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1: When Scottish poet Leonie Charlton's house burned down, she began to write poems about fire. Just as she started a new poem, the many wildfires across the world became this summer's dominating story. 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
0: 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In 50 minutes, witness history.
2: We're going to Manchester in England for the story of a nightclub that changed the city. The Reno was Manchester's first racially inclusive nightclub, a venue where everyone was welcome.
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3: Coming next, it's Outlook with me, Jo Fidgen. In the late 1960s in California, both Rebecca Moore's sisters joined a group called People's Temple, led by charismatic preacher Jim Jones, and tried to get her involved.
4: I'm maybe more suspicious or skeptical than my sisters were. I wasn't caught up in the charisma, or I'm a loner, or I'm a middle child. Whatever the reason is, I didn't join.
3: In time, it became clear People's Temple was a cult and her sisters devoted followers. It ended in the most devastating way at Jonestown in Guyana, and Rebecca has spent the rest of her life trying to understand.
4: The past almost 50 years have been the quest for, well, what happened there? Why did it happen? And what does it mean?
3: The tragedy of Jonestown, a sister's story. After the latest from the BBC World Service newsroom.
5: BBC News with Chris Berrow. Major television networks in the United States say they're boycotting their pooled coverage of the White House in protest at the Trump administration's decision to ban three media outlets. The three are suing the White House in response. The pool is a material-sharing arrangement, allowing a small group of reporters to represent the larger press corps. Here's our chief North America correspondent, Gary O'Donoghue.
6: Legal action between the White House and media organisations is nothing new, but Donald Trump's decision to exclude CNN, MSN Now and Politico from the White House entirely is a significant escalation in his battle with the so-called Fourth Estate. The organisations argue the White House ban violates their First Amendment constitutional rights because they're being excluded on the basis of their reporting and their editorial viewpoint. The president has labelled them as providers of fake news, which he says has grown like a cancer and is a threat to national security.
5: A judge investigating the wife of Spain's Prime Minister, Pedro Sanchez, for alleged irregularities in her business dealings has ordered her to stand trial. Begoña Gómez, who faces charges of influence peddling and misuse of funds, denies any wrongdoing. Guy Hedgecoe reports from Madrid.
7: This is just one of several judicial probes into people who are close to the left-wing administration of Pedro Sanchez. His allies have defended Ms. Gómez, claiming that the case against her is riddled with irregularities and is part of a campaign by the political right to destabilise the socialist-led minority government. No date has yet been set for the trial, but with a general election expected in the coming months, it's a deeply unwelcome prospect for Mr. Sanchez's beleaguered administration.
5: A powerful typhoon that's passing Japan's eastern coast is bringing major disruption, with police urging more than 1.9 million people at risk in Tokyo and surrounding areas to evacuate. The authorities have also warned of landslides. Eight places have seen local records broken for rainfall over the past 24 hours, with one of them seeing more than 37 centimetres. The party of Pakistan's former Prime Minister Imran Khan says three of his sisters have now been detained ahead of a protest demanding his release from prison. Our Pakistan correspondent Caroline Davis reports.
8: Alima Khanum was the first to be arrested on Sunday, then Dr. Uzma Khan and Noreen Niazi early on Monday morning. All have spoken up over the last 3 years against the detention of their brother, former Pakistan Prime Minister Imran Khan, who remains imprisoned in Adiyala jail just outside Rawalpindi. The orders for their arrest all accuse them of creating a law and order situation by trying to mobilise his supporters on social media and in public meetings. Their families are calling for them to be released, saying that the arrests are illegal.
5: World news from the BBC. Several sources say that Yemen's president has asked Donald Trump for US support in the escalating conflict with the Houthis. The sources say Mr. Trump gave no direct promise of military support to Rashad al-Alami during a phone call on Sunday. The Saudi-backed government in Yemen is recognised internationally, but only controls part of the country. The West African state of Guinea has begun enforcing a ban on single-use plastic products. The ban includes the manufacture, import and sale of items like shopping bags, cups and polystyrene containers. The World Bank has said that more than 80% of waste in urban areas in Guinea is inadequately managed. The Red Sea Film Festival in Saudi Arabia has announced it's postponing this year's event amid growing security concerns in the region. Here's our Global Affairs reporter, Sebastian Usher.
9: The event organisers did not link the move to renewed conflict between Saudi Arabia and the Houthis in Yemen, nor to the Iran war, but drone and missile attacks on Saudi Arabia have occurred regularly this year, undermining the kingdom's move to position itself as a top entertainment destination in the region. The Red Sea Film Festival, which is held in Jeddah, has grown in prestige year by year since it was launched in 2019. Just a decade or two ago, there were no commercial cinemas in Saudi Arabia and no film industry. But that has changed dramatically as the current leadership in the country has promoted the easing of social and religious restrictions.
5: Paramount Skydance and Warner Brothers Discovery are reported to have reached agreement with the attorneys general of 12 US states that were suing to block their merger. The reported settlement clears the way for the $110 billion deal to go ahead, one of the biggest media mergers ever. States opposing it had complained it would stifle competition. Share prices for both companies have risen even before the official announcement. And that's the latest world news from the BBC.
3: Hello, I'm Jo Fidgen. Welcome to Outlook, the programme where we get to walk in someone else's shoes. Rebecca Moore's life took a drastic turn in November 1978 when she was in her late 20s.
4: I was living in Washington, D.C. with my second husband, living and working there and going to school when I saw the Washington Post with a headline, something about, you know, congressman slain. And then I said, wait a second. This is Guyana. This is Jonestown.
3: Jonestown was where her two sisters had been living. It was a sort of commune set up in South America by an American preacher, Jim Jones. There had been rumours about what exactly was going on there, and a congressman had gone out to investigate. The news that he had been killed was terrible and foreboding. Worse, much worse, was to come. The name Jonestown was about to become synonymous with tragedy, a massacre. You may have heard the phrase, to drink the Kool-Aid, meaning to accept a dangerous ideology without asking too many questions. It comes from what happened in Jonestown that November. It seems that after the murder of the American congressman and four of those travelling with him, Jim Jones gave the order for all the residents of the commune to drink poison. More than 900 people died, Rebecca's sisters among them.
4: We refer to our lives as BJ and AJ, before Jonestown and after Jonestown. And that's a very true demarcation.
3: There was no way that life could continue as before, after what had happened, and especially after what Rebecca would uncover about her sister's involvement in the Jonestown massacre. She's tried to make sense of what happened to them, to her family, and to seek peace in understanding. This is in many ways a story about how to live with terrible knowledge. It will, of course, get into difficult and distressing territory about murder and suicide. We won't dwell on those aspects, but be prepared. What we will focus on is how two very sensible-sounding young women got involved with Jim Jones, how things went so very wrong, and what it means for the family left behind, a warm, Christian, Californian family.
4: My dad was a Methodist minister, and my mom was a Methodist minister's wife. So back in the 1950s and 60s, they kind of came as a duo. And so in the Methodist system, ministers moved about every 4 years. So we moved a number of times in Northern California, and our life revolved around the church. With that said, we grew up in a very liberal household for whom the social gospel was something that we tried to live. Our task was to save lives rather than souls.
3: And you three girls. So Carolyn is the oldest, then what, 6 years later, 1951, you're born, and then 3 years after you, your younger sister Annie. So there's a bit of an age range between you. What did you think of your big sister?
4: She was a self-contained person. She appeared self-contained. I don't think inside that she was the most secure person. But she, you know, was president of the MYF, the Methodist Youth Fellowship. She went to Mexico with her high school class. And, you know, she was a very serious student. She was a serious person, I think, even at home, but she did have like a funny side. In fact, at the breakfast table, my dad would read us kind of like these kids, you know, religious stories. And my sister, Carolyn, would be behind him making her lunch, and she'd be acting out and kind of miming. And like, it was hilarious. So she had a great streak of humor, but I think she took life pretty seriously.
3: Yeah. And Annie, your younger sister, how did you and she get on?
4: So Annie was the joker in the family. She's the baby in the family. She's the spoiled one. She told my mom, I want to live with you forever. She just had such a great sense of humor, and she always liked to play practical jokes and pranks. And she just, you can kind of tell I have a different tone of voice, right, when I talk about Annie, because she just kind of brings a smile to my face. Whereas Carolyn was kind of a more serious person and took life and its problems very seriously. Annie did too, but in a different way.
3: It was in the late 1960s that Carolyn first mentioned Jim Jones, a pastor who'd founded an organization called People's Temple that claimed to be focused on providing social services and on promoting racial equality. He soon captured Carolyn's imagination and her heart.
4: My older sister, Carolyn, moved to Northern California with her husband, Larry Layton, and joined a group called People's Temple, and she told us about this group. And she told us about the pastor, Jim Jones, and he was a miracle worker and so on.
3: Sorry, did she mean literally a miracle worker?
4: Oh, yeah.
3: As a family, were you believers in miracles?
4: As a family, as I mentioned, we were a liberal Methodist, socially concerned family. And so People's Temple really came out of the Pentecostal Christian tradition. So it's very spirit-filled, ecstatic religious experience. And People's Temple also said that their preacher, Jim Jones, could heal people of cancer, even made the claim that he could raise people up from the dead. And my mom would say, how two girls raised in a liberal tradition can believe that stuff, I don't understand. So she was kind of baffled by the religiosity and kind of the style of People's Temple, which was really quite foreign to the way that we were raised.
3: Mm-hmm. And what attracted Carolyn to it then at that age?
4: Carolyn was attracted really by the social outreach and the fact that People's Temple in Redwood Valley, California, was, we would say today, you know, not just talking the talk, but walking the walk. In other words, the mental hospitals had been closed by the governor, and so they housed people who, you know, were mentally ill in some way and homeless. They had care homes for elderly people. They actually had their own printing press. They had kind of a little, well, they had a whole entire community set up in Redwood Valley, which was like the late 1960s. Jim Jones was a very charismatic, dynamic preacher and was preaching about, you know, taking care of the poor and that racism was evil, was a sin. That message really was appealing to both Carolyn and to her husband, Larry Layton, who was a conscientious objector against the Vietnam War.
3: Carolyn and Jim Jones formed a romantic relationship quite quickly, is that right?
4: Yes. My first encounter with Jim Jones was when our whole family went to visit Carolyn in Redwood Valley, and Jim Jones was, you know, in her living room. And my parents sent Annie and me out to, you know, walk around. And when we came back, it was clear that everyone had been crying, including Carolyn and my mom. And Jim Jones was sitting there, and it had been disclosed that Carolyn was in a sexual relationship with Jim Jones, even though he was married, and that his wife couldn't satisfy him sexually. She had back issues. She, you know, had emotional problems, kind of a whole bunch of stories that really were not true at all. And as we were driving home, at some point my dad says, or at least maybe he thought, and then later said, that he thought that Jim Jones was another Elmer Gantry, who's a character in a book by Sinclair Lewis about a corrupt charlatan of a preacher who's a womanizer and so on.
3: You mentioned that Jim Jones was married. Carolyn had been married too, but that relationship had already ended?
4: At the time that we met Jim Jones on that first occasion, we learned that Carolyn had divorced from Larry Layton. Larry had moved to Reno, Nevada. You could get a divorce in 6 weeks. We didn't know anything about this. We didn't know they were separated or anything. So she was divorced, but Jim was married.
3: Okay. So the way you described Carolyn before as a, you know, kind of very serious-minded person and so on, you as a family, were you sort of saying, what's happened to Carolyn? I don't understand. What's going on?
4: It was very bewildering to us why she would have a relationship with a married man. But it was clear that she had moved from our family to a new family. The new family was People's Temple. And that hurt. While we weren't entirely estranged, it was clear that Carolyn had a new life that did not really involve us.
3: So Carolyn joined People's Temple then in 1968, 1969. So she was in her sort of early 20s. Mm-hmm. A few years after that, 1972, Annie would have been 18, and she decides she's also going to join People's Temple.
4: Yes. My dad says to himself, oh God, isn't one child enough?
3: Both Annie and Carolyn became active members of People's Temple and wrote frequent letters to Rebecca and their parents saying how happy they were and what good works they were doing in the community. They did have independent lives outside the organisation as well. Annie was training to become a nurse. Carolyn was teaching social studies and French at a high school.
4: But in addition to that, she attended all the meetings that went into the night to either talk about, you know, planning for the future or, as we later learned, chastising and punishing people in the temple for being capitalists or being sexist or some sort of infraction that violated the norms of the temple.
3: Even in those early days, she was involved in that.
4: Yeah, even in Redwood Valley, they had what were called catharsis sessions where people would make bogus confessions, like, you know, I am a child molester. And he wrote a letter, you know, we accept everyone, even child molesters, because they've repented. But they had abusive practices even then. For example, one young woman was overweight, and the church actually had a swimming pool, an indoor swimming pool. And as part of the humiliation process, she had to take her clothes off, stay in her underwear, and jump in the swimming pool. And so those are things like I didn't learn for like decades later.
3: And as you say, they weren't telling you the less pleasant stuff that was going on behind the scenes.
4: Not at all.
3: You've been brought up in the same way. You've been brought up to care about the same things, to care about doing good in society and helping other people. You weren't tempted to join them?
4: I wasn't tempted to join them, but I did feel guilty for not joining. After I was separated from my first husband and I went home for a visit at Christmas, this was in 1974, I got the hard sell. I went to visit Carolyn and Annie in Redwood Valley. They took me on a tour of, you know, all of their facilities. It was incredibly impressive what they were doing and able to do. But, you know, Annie said, oh, by the way, you know, your husband was sleeping, you know, with one of your housemates. And I thought, I didn't really believe it, but I thought, well, maybe it is true. And several years later, I did ask my first husband, I said, did you, you know, were you sleeping with so-and-so? And he said, no, of course not. And I totally believe him because, like, I kind of suspected back then, at least not to believe everything that my sister said.
3: Why would Annie lie to you about that?
4: Oh, because I'm vulnerable, right? I'm separated. I just separated from my husband. I'm not even divorced yet. And so, oh, she's vulnerable. Maybe we can get her to join because she doesn't have anything keeping her in Washington, D.C. She doesn't have a life there. She'll want to move here and start a new life. So the time was right. If they were going to get me, that was the moment. I met Jim Jones in person, you know, just kind of very low-key, soft-spoken. And it was with a small group of the leaders, most of whom were white, one of whom was African-American. And I'm thinking to myself, well, if this is like such a racially progressive organization, I think there should be more blacks in this group. And I just, maybe I don't want to say I saw through him. I'm maybe more suspicious or skeptical than my sisters were. I wasn't caught up in the charisma, or I'm a loner, or I'm a middle child. Whatever the reason is, I didn't join.
3: All the while, People's Temple was growing in numbers and in profile. Jim Jones established headquarters in San Francisco and became a bit of a mover and shaker in some political circles. And the sisters' lives were becoming more and more entwined with it, not least because of Carolyn's relationship with its leader. Rebecca and her parents were treading a difficult line.
4: They had mixed feelings when Carolyn announced that she was pregnant by Jim Jones. But on the other hand, my mom was really happy to have a grandchild. And my parents would be invited to attend church services in San Francisco. And while Carolyn was pregnant, Jim would visit her at my parents' house in Berkeley. It was a strange relationship, but my mother was determined not to say anything. And she would say to my dad, when is Jim Jones going to divorce his wife? And my dad said, he's not going to divorce his wife. That's not how that works.
3: When it became clear that Jim Jones was the centre of everything and that your sisters, particularly Carolyn, seemed to be putting him first, did anyone whisper the words cult?
4: I don't remember anyone kind of bringing up the cult word until maybe 1977 or so, but certainly my parents never used that word. My mother was determined that nothing was going to separate her from her children. And because that was her conviction and commitment, my parents were very careful not to ever criticize People's Temple to my sisters. They might have thought the healings were fake. They were definitely critical of the relationship, but they did not want to break off relations with my sisters. And I know that my mom thought that maybe they'll come home sometime. I want to be ready so that they know that they can come home. Whenever they decide to leave, there won't be recriminations. I won't have said anything bad about Jim Jones or the temple. They won't have to feel guilty or ashamed. So I think that she always held out the hope that they would see the light and would leave the group.
3: So Carolyn and Jim Jones's son, Kimo, was born at the beginning of 1975. And of course, Carolyn took him to People's Temple, and that's where he was to be raised. But by that time, a few people had left the group, had started saying slightly concerning things about what was going on there. Was this something that you were aware of and bothered by?
4: I think the first inkling of serious problems came in 1977 with the publication of the New West articles that interviewed former members who described what was happening behind closed doors. They said that there were beatings, that they They didn't use this word sleep deprived. We would say that they were sleep deprived, but they had to go on long meetings. You were kind of constantly subject to criticism, physical abuse, as well as emotional abuse. So those were the kinds of things that were reported. At that time, you know, my parents said, there's some really disturbing news coming out about the temple. And they asked my sisters about it. And Annie said, oh, those people were a bunch of child molesters. They confessed it. And they're liars as well. You can't believe anything they say. It's kind of like, well, who do we believe? Do we believe reporters or do we believe our daughters? And of course, they wanted to believe their daughters.
3: But the revelations kept coming, and Jim Jones and People's Temple were under increasing media scrutiny and feeling the heat. They'd started an agricultural project in Guyana on the northern coast of South America, and in 1977, Jones and many of his followers upped sticks and moved there. This was Jonestown.
4: My sisters moved to Guyana sometime in the spring of 1977, and it was presented to my folks as this is a temporary visit. This is not a move. No, we knew about the agricultural project, but we didn't know that it was going to be this huge community. And then Jim Jones, around the same time, goes to Guyana. And with the arrival of Jones in Jonestown, things changed dramatically.
3: The sisters carried on writing letters home, singing the praises of Jim Jones and Jonestown, saying how great things were, how well Carolyn's son Chemo was doing. And they invited the family to visit. In May 1978, Rebecca's parents made the trip.
4: I don't think they spent much time at all, if any, with Jim Jones when they visited Jonestown. They spent it mainly with Carolyn and Annie and other members of the community, and they went on, you know, tours of the amazing place that it was, you know, the cottages, the cultivation of bananas and cassava, the piggery, the chicory. There was a garage, a print shop, a school.
3: How did Carolyn and Annie and Chemo seem to them?
4: My sisters and nephew seemed perfectly fine, very happy. My parents didn't think anything was amiss, and they wrote glowing reports of their visit afterwards, and they felt very good about what Carolyn and Annie were doing, and that they were living the life that they wanted to live.
3: Somebody around the same time as your parents' visit left there and mm-hmm. made it public that there was this very disturbing thing that was happening, these sort of suicide drills where people would have to sort of practice killing themselves en masse. The fact that your parents didn't see anything amiss when they were there, do you think this was this being deliberately hidden from them? Was this like a show visit? What was going on, do you think?
4: Probably a little bit of both. Certainly, the temple had always put on a good face to visitors and to the public. And I have no doubt that they were putting on their best face for my parents' visit. Obviously, things were going on behind the scenes because a resident defected, you know, and left. And she had been a financial administrator who had dealt with money and kind of knew where the money was. On the one hand, you think, oh, well, how could they not know? But we have to remember Jonestown, although it was compact, it was like spread out. And so it would be very easy to show people this, that, and the other, and then have the leaders like nattering in terror about this defection.
3: I mean, that word defection is quite alarming in itself, isn't it? Because if you're just living in a place, you can just leave. It's not a defection. That implies that actually you can't leave, you shouldn't leave, that somebody is trying to stop you from leaving.
4: It was virtually impossible to leave Jonestown. We have to remember the community is in the middle of dense rainforest. There's no TV, there's no cell phones. The closest village is 6 miles away. Because a number of people wanted to leave, dissent was entirely quashed, and people were told to inform on the others if, you know, they said, I would like to leave, and then they'd be ratted out in public, and then they'd be punished in some way. There was great unhappiness that was widespread because this was not the community that people thought that they were going to be living in.
3: We're going to take a short break now before we hear how lives were shattered by the calamity at Jonestown and how Rebecca has tried to piece hers back together. This is Outlook.
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10: Amongst the rice paddies and coconut groves of Lombok, Indonesia, lies a boarding school where one lesson is taught above all others. 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
3: In part two of Outlook, Rebecca Moore loses both her sisters when the cult leader to whom they're devoted orders his followers to end their lives. The press come calling, and she and her parents have to make a decision.
4: You know what? Our sisters were human beings. They were our family. We love them. So we're going to talk about them, and we're going to show people that they were human.
3: Rebecca speaks out after the news.
5: BBC News with Chris Berrow. Major television networks in the United States have announced a boycott of some coverage of President Trump in response to the barring of journalists from three media organisations from the White House. The president accused CNN, MS Now and Politico of publishing lies. They're taking legal action. A judge investigating the wife of the Spanish Prime Minister, Pedro Sanchez, has ordered her to stand trial for alleged irregularities in her business dealings. Begoña Gómez denies charges of influence peddling and misuse of funds. A Rwandan man living in London is to face trial in connection with the Rwandan genocide. Dr. Vincent Brown, formerly Dr. Vincent Virginia, is the first person in the UK to face a genocide charge. Several sources say Yemen's president has asked Donald Trump for US support in the escalating conflict with the Houthis. They say Mr. Trump gave no direct promise of military support to Rashad al-Alami during a phone call. The Red Sea Film Festival in Saudi Arabia has been postponed because of security concerns. Saudi Arabia has come under regular drone and missile attacks this year because of the Iran war and the renewed conflict with the Houthis. A new report says residents living near a huge chemical processing plant in the Democratic Republic of Congo are being exposed to hazardous levels of pollution. The facility is operated by one of the world's biggest copper and cobalt producers. Paramount Skydance and Warner Brothers Discovery are reported to have reached agreement with the attorneys general of 12 US states that were suing to block their merger. The reported settlement clears the way for one of the biggest media mergers ever. The captain of the Swiss men's football team, Granit Xhaka, has agreed to withdraw from the squad's upcoming matches after admitting that he obtained a fake COVID vaccination certificate 4 years ago. Prosecutors are investigating. Switzerland required a COVID certificate for some activities until 2022. BBC News.
3: Welcome back to Outlook. I'm Jo Fidgen. We've been hearing from Rebecca Moore, whose sisters were involved in one of the most shocking events of the 1970s. A word of warning, we are going to be talking about mass murder and mass suicide. It was in the rainforest of Guyana, a place called Jonestown, named for Jim Jones, an American preacher who'd set up what became a cult. Concerned relatives of some of his followers had asked an American congressman to go there to investigate. He was murdered, along with four others in his group, at which point Jim Jones enacted a plan for all the residents to die by suicide. More than 900 people lost their lives that day, including around 300 children. It was unclear at the time what exactly had happened, and Rebecca and her parents didn't know for sure that her sisters, Carolyn and Annie, were among the dead, nor what had happened to Kimo, Carolyn's 3-year-old son, with Jim Jones.
4: We did not know for several days. I remember like my mom saying, well, I'm just wondering how Carolyn and Annie are going to kind of re-enter society. I mean, she's like in this fantasy world, like, oh, they're going to come back. And I'm thinking to myself, no, they were true believers. If anyone's dead, they're dead. We each dealt with it in a different way. One of my first regrets was that I hadn't seen them for myself at least one last time. But I, you know, I had screaming nightmares. That's enough said.
3: What we're going to focus on is how Rebecca tackled this devastating situation, how she's dedicated herself to finding out what happened, making it the focus of her professional life too, seeking testimony, filing multiple Freedom of Information requests, and why she has chosen to make it the centre of her life rather than shy away from it, starting with a family decision taken just a week after the killings.
4: On Thanksgiving Day, a reporter called and said, tell me about, you know, your daughter's relationship with Jim Jones. And my dad said, well, I'm not going to talk about her. Goodbye. But that prompted the discussion amongst ourselves as a family. How are we going to respond to this? Are we going to disassociate ourselves from my sisters? Are we going to fess up? Are we going to disclose everything? What is our response? And at that moment, we said, you know what? Our sisters were human beings. They were our family. We love them. So we're going to talk about them. And we're going to show people that they were human and not just a dead body rotting in the sun.
3: Those early reports, what kind of language was being used at the time in the reporting of what had happened in Jonestown?
4: One of the reasons we felt we had to speak out was because the people who died were totally dehumanized by the media. They were brainwashed zombies led by a madman to their deaths. They're fools. They don't have names. They're just dead bodies. And so it was a free-for-all. It was. And yet, you're glued to the TV. You buy every single newspaper and every magazine you can. You want to read because you want to know what happened.
3: How did you feel about the word brainwashed when it was applied to your sisters?
4: I have a problem with the concept of brainwashing. It's not scientific, it's pseudoscientific, and it really denies human agency. It's a very dehumanizing word to use. We could say any number of things. They were sleep deprived, they were nutrition deprived, they were weary, they were coerced. They believed things I didn't believe in. There are any number of explanations for what happened that day. And as I say, brainwashed, it just denies human agency.
3: With agency comes responsibility. And many years later, you found out what your sister's involvement had been and what their responsibility was. But let's talk about that a little bit later. In the meantime, you decided to visit Jonestown just a few months later. What were you looking for?
4: You know, what was it? You know, what was it about? Maybe talk to people, try and find out what happened. You know, it was huge. It was eerie. It was like everything was still in place, but there were no people. I mean, like in the school, the open-air school, there were like school books laid open. And we'd visited this old hospital in a nearby town, which was like completely primitive in terms of its facilities, let's just put it that way. You know, a bloody cot for delivering babies. And I remember like being really angry. And I said to Fielding, my second husband, They were here just for themselves. You know, they had told us that this was this agricultural mission and they were helping the Guyanese, and they did help a few, But that's not why they were there. They were there creating their own utopian community, which didn't turn out that way. But their focus was not outward to helping the outside world and the people who need it. The focus was inward. And that was, you know, largely the result of Jim Jones' leadership.
3: Did you feel angry with your sisters for being part of it?
4: Oh, yes. I felt very angry with my sisters because, I mean, I felt at that point, oh, it was all a lie.
3: When you left Jonestown, what did you feel you needed to do for yourself to live with this information, to integrate it into your life?
4: I still wanted to get at the truth, whatever that might be. That continued my quest for government documents and led to reading about new religions and ultimately writing books and so on the subject. And I think that the past almost 50 years have been the quest for, well, what happened there? Why did it happen? And what does it mean?
3: You ended up changing your career, didn't you? Moved into academia, specializing in religions, especially new religions, and as you say, the specific research interest in People's Temple and Jonestown. Your whole life set on another course.
4: We refer to our lives as BJ and AJ, before Jonestown and after Jonestown. And that's a very true demarcation.
3: One of the things that you have done, I think it was 20 years after the deaths, was you set up a website, which at the time is called Alternative Considerations of Jonestown and People's Temple, since renamed a digital archive, where you gathered different perspectives on what had happened. I think invited anyone with a connection to contribute. Some of the things I think you've said you agree with, some you don't agree with, but it's all there for everyone to read. What were you wanting to achieve by doing that?
4: Initially, the U.S. government did not release the names of the bodies that had been repatriated. And in fact, there was no official list of those who died anywhere. We came up with a figure and a listing of those who died that's on the website. But then there were other goals, which were to allow alternative voices, that is, those not usually represented in the media, to tell their stories.
3: Whose voices in particular are you thinking of?
4: Certainly African-American voices, Guyanese, women, survivors. Only kind of a select number of survivors had been interviewed by the news media. But there were people who were actually in Georgetown at the time, some 80 people. There were people in California who were still members of the temple, in Los Angeles, in San Francisco, and in Redwood Valley. And although they're not survivors, certainly family members of those who had died, those voices had been pretty much ignored.
3: There has been criticism of you saying that you, by trying to talk about other perspectives and include the perspectives of people on the website that you run who will speak positively about People's Temple and so on, that you are an apologist for what happened. You include those comments on your website. You include the criticism. You made a specific request to one of the people who's writing a blog about it to say, can we publish this? How do you feel about being called an apologist?
4: I think there's a misunderstanding among people who call others apologists. We're just simply trying to understand what happened and who the people are. We're not apologizing for what they did. We're trying to find out why they did what they did. What were their beliefs? What was the situation in which they lived? Can we understand them on an existential level rather than just calling people names? And cult apologist is just one name that really reveals a lack of understanding of what it means to study groups and to try and understand at a deep level why people do what they do and how groups operate and how people come to do what they do. Those are all things that we need to understand so that we aren't victimized ourselves.
3: Has it created a sort of community of people who survived Jonestown a community of which maybe you are a member?
4: The website has provided a venue for lots of different people to connect. And yes, there is an informal network of people who have a direct connection, in other words, who are members of the temple, relatives, and the deaths, rather than driving people apart, people have come together because they have a common loss, right? Everyone lost someone. There is a community joined by common loss and by people who have contributed to the website and who've become, you know, kind of part of that community.
3: We talked earlier very briefly about brainwashing versus agency, and you said you want people to accept their agency. And as information came out, more and more information about what happened in Jonestown, partly through your requests for information from government sources, you discovered more and more about what your sister's involvement was in the run-up to the day, November the 18th, and then on the day itself. What was characterised initially as mass suicide was then characterised more commonly as a mass murder-suicide, because it became clearer that actually, I mean, hundreds of children were killed. Clearly, they didn't choose to die. But of the adults who killed themselves, it's become clearer that maybe not as many had a choice in their deaths as was first thought, and many were forced to take poison. And those who might have wanted to run away, there were armed guards surrounding to make sure they didn't get away. So it becomes more and more of a gruesome murder scene than it might have first appeared. And your sisters, you discovered, had been active participants. What did you find out exactly about what they had done?
4: I guess I could say I was living in a fool's paradise for the first 20 years after 1978, because I mean, I knew that Carolyn had killed her son and that Annie had shot herself, one of the two people shot in Jonestown, the other being Jim Jones. But I did not know the extent of their involvement in planning for the deaths. It wasn't until the 21st century that I read documents in which my sisters proposed ways to kill people. The two of them had talked about various plans for some sort of mass death event. And while it's not clear as to their direct participation that day, in other words, where were they and what were they doing, it's pretty clear that Annie and Carolyn helped to plan and execute in some way the mass deaths. And it's not excusable. It's a heinous crime that I have to live with.
3: How have you lived with it? How do you sort of get on with your life after this?
4: For me personally, I have a pretty good mechanism of compartmentalization, right? So I can kind of keep the personal apart from the professional. And I have incorporated the lives and deaths of my sisters and nephew, and also the other people who've died in Jonestown. That's part of who I am. It's not something I think about. It's who I am. And certainly doing scholarship on new religions and establishing the website and communicating with survivors and family members and people who write hate mail to us and all sorts of things, those are ways in which I live out that incorporation of the deaths that my sisters both planned but also died in.
3: You've lost both your parents, your mum quite a while ago, your dad more recently. They would have known what their daughters did. I wonder how they handled it compared with how you've handled it.
4: Well, fortunately, my mother died in 2004, and she didn't really want to talk about Jonestown too much. And so I think she was spared kind of the full-blown reality of my sister's involvement. My dad did know, and I'm probably more like my dad than I am like my mom. He knew and kind of could accept that people can be good and evil, can do good and do evil at the same time. I mean, he was saddened by it, but even though his daughters did something horrible, he still loved them, right? And I think it's hard for people to understand, how can you still love a monster? Well, you can. I can look out my window and I live in a beautiful place. I live with wonderful people, a wonderful loving husband, my kids, my cats. I live on an island. I mean, it doesn't get much better than that. And so for whatever reason, I do fight despair. But when I take my dad to the cemetery to visit the graves of my sisters and nephew, he would just look and say, "Life goes on."

0: Dr. Rebecca Moore on the ongoing tragedy of Jonestown. Today's producer was Florian Bohr. I'm Jo Fidgen. You can reach us at outlook@bbc.com. 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
1: BBC World Service. And now, history told by the people who were there. It's Witness History. And today we're going to Manchester in England for the story of a nightclub that changed the city. The Reno was Manchester's first racially inclusive nightclub, a venue where everyone was welcome. Just a warning, this episode contains some racist and outdated language. Matt Pinters has the story.
2: Manchester, England, 1960. Phil Mogbotiwan is exploring the inner city neighbourhood of Moss Side.
3: He was looking at the premises of the Reno. He said, and opposite, there was a big pub on the corner with glittering lights.
2: That's Lisa, Phil's daughter.
3: He went into the pub and asked for a Guinness, and the barman said, we don't serve monkeys in here. So my dad said, I'm not a monkey, what's that supposed to mean? And he pointed to a large wooden barrel at the side of the bar that people were throwing dead ends of the pints in. And he said to my dad, monkeys drink out of there. My dad said, one day I will have a bar. I will remind you of this. So he said, whatever, he left. Many years later, he managed to get a liquor license, opened the Reno, and the barman came over, probably wanted to see what was going on. He was like, yeah, can I get a red stripe? So my dad said, you don't remember me? So he said, no, I've never met you. So he said, yeah, I came in your place, asked for a drink. This is what you told me. He said, and the man was really embarrassed and said, I'm so sorry. Don't know why I said that to you. It's wrong. Can you forgive me? And my dad said, yes, everybody's entitled to make a mistake.
2: Phil Mogbotiwan was born in Lagos, Nigeria in 1916. The country was still under British rule. And from a young age, Phil dreamed about moving to England. And he didn't waste any time.
3: He'd obviously watched his mum working very hard. She just did her normal duties, what most Nigerian women did, which was doing their own crops and not really being able to make anything extra. So when he was 13, he decided he was going to leave and try and come to England. He used to hang around at the ships and he thought the opportunities to go on a ship and try and make his way here. So he did that.
2: Phil realised his dream and opened the Reno in 1962, initially as a place for sailors to get a bed for the night. Named after the gambling metropolis in Nevada, USA, the Reno soon morphed into a thriving funk and soul club, regularly packed out with excited teenagers looking to dance. At that time, it was notoriously difficult for black people to get into many of the city centre nightclubs, and the Reno offered a safe environment where people could forget all their troubles.
3: I think the Reno was a great destination for everyone because it was a safe place, no matter what colour you were. Back in them days, if you was black, I think if you went in town, if there wasn't so many black people in the place you was in, there was the opportunity for you to be beaten up because there is only one or two of you. Whereas the Reno, yeah, you're definitely going to be safe because there was no segregation of you shouldn't be or you should be here. Everyone was welcome there.
2: The Reno was a particularly important place for people from mixed heritage backgrounds. Phil himself married a white woman and had 8 children, including his youngest, Lisa.
3: Mainly it was black, but there was a really nice mix of a lot of white women. There was quite a few Asians, and then obviously a lot of mixed culture coming from the marriages of black men with white women. Other places you would go, I think they would be ridiculed, especially the mixed couples would be made to feel uncomfortable, whereas anybody who went down there would have a good time and would feel welcome. Nobody would feel like the minority because it was very, very mixed.
2: Going to the Reno was the hottest ticket in town, so much so that in 1976, the great Muhammad Ali decided to pay it a visit.
3: My dad had previously gone to Montreal to see Muhammad Ali fight. A year, maybe 18 months later, Muhammad Ali came to the

0: club. My dad had gave him his address and his number, and he came there to visit him and brought him a gift, which was a gold boxing glove that Muhammad Ali had received for his one of his fights.
1: And Ali wasn't alone in his fondness for the Reno. Lisa remembers reggae superstar Bob Marley also turning up to the club that year.
0: One day my brother came and said, we're going to go and see Bob Marley. So I was like, see Bob Marley where? So he was like, it's a surprise. And he was doing an impromptu concert. So when we got there, he was on the grass playing football with quite a few people. And it was like a big old church. And we was at the doorway. So as he ran past, he stood on my foot. I actually thought it was funny because I thought, oh, at least Bob Marley stood on my foot. But then he come running back and hugged me really tight and was like, I'm so sorry, I stood on your foot, I didn't mean to do that. But while he was hugging me, I remember thinking that his hair smelt like the washing when my mum would put the washing out and it hadn't dried yet. And I got told that he came to the Reno. I got told he'd come in that night, which he obviously would have done. He was in Manchester.
1: The Reno wasn't without its troubles. It stayed open into the early hours of the morning, and this attracted attention from the police.
0: Them days, the police was very harassing to people and very discriminative, well, with black people. When I was at home, the police would come. They would never be in uniform. It was always just suits. So they would ask for my dad. And it was always by the way he would greet them that I would know it was police, because he would always call them, sir, oh, how have you been? Come in straight away. And then he would ask me to go make them drinks. He'd come in the kitchen, he'd say, I can't stand these stinking people, but I have to play this game.
1: By 1981, the relationship between the police and the black population of Moss Side was at an all-time low.
2: The rioting in Moss Side was brief, but such was the legacy of tension and bitterness left after just two nights of disorder that Greater Manchester Council decided a speedy inquiry was essential if peace was to be restored to the community.
1: Yet after the riots, it was never the same for the Reno. The authorities seemingly wanted to close it down.
0: It wasn't long after that that they forced my dad to close the Reno. They made an excuse. They was extending Princess Road, which granted they can say they've extended it. I don't know how many metres. It wasn't necessary, and it did get extended a long, long time after that.
1: The Reno shut its doors forever in 1986, and the building was demolished. Phil's dream was over.
0: Music is a stress reliever for everybody. So, yeah, to take away venues where music's being played and black people was able to relax and let go of all the worries what the race wars was causing is going to then cause a lot more tension.
1: Phil ran a few more bars, but nothing quite ever replicated the success of the Reno, as Moss Side became plagued by gang violence. He died in 2011. In 2017, a group of volunteers organised an archaeological excavation of the Reno, and artefacts from the club were made available to the public at one of Manchester's biggest museums. Speaking from the site of the Reno in Moss Side, Lisa says she's still immensely proud of what her dad achieved.
3: So this is a spot where the Reno used to be. It's hard to believe because it's just wasteland now, with a billboard. I think my dad was quite upset to see it demolished. It was his legacy. He did build a really good vision that was everything he wanted it to be. And I think everybody else enjoyed what he created. I certainly did, and I'm really proud of him.
4: Lisa, the daughter of Phil McBottiwin, who founded the Reno, the nightclub that changed Manchester, was speaking in 2022 to Matt Pintus for Witness History.
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7: Welcome to the newsroom. I'm Janat Jalil. The Trump administration defends its decision to ban some news organizations from the White House after American television networks stopped providing joint coverage of Donald Trump's official events in protest.
8: Those three outlets account about 92% of the stories that they have on the President of the United States, on the administration, are negative. That's not representative of public opinion.
7: Nearly 2 million people in Japan are urged to evacuate as a powerful typhoon passes the country. Germany's chancellor comes under mounting pressure after his party's resounding defeat in two state elections, with the far-right AfD saying he should quit.
9: BBC News, how long do you think Friedrich Merz has left?
10: Pretty soon he's going to leave.
9: Yeah? You think so?
7: And a mathematical explanation of Mozart's musical appeal. That's all after this bulletin.
11: BBC News with Chris Berrow. Major television networks in the United States say they're boycotting their pooled coverage of the White House in protest at the Trump administration's decision to ban three media outlets. The president barred CNN, MS Now and Politico last week, accusing them of publishing lies. Here's our North America editor, Sarah Smith.
12: To have no TV camera following the US president is almost unprecedented in modern times. CNN was due to be what's called the pool TV crew covering the president for all networks today, but are now barred from doing so. A memo seen by the BBC from the chair of the White House TV pool said that because President Trump was preventing CNN from fulfilling its assigned pool duties, there would be no replacement. The banned outlets intend to file a legal challenge alleging violation of their press rights under the First Amendment of the Constitution, saying that left unchallenged, this action threatened press freedom and the public's right to independent journalism free from government interference.
11: A judge investigating the wife of Spain's Prime Minister, Pedro Sanchez, for alleged irregularities in her business dealings has ordered her to stand trial. Begoña Gómez faces charges of influence peddling and misuse of funds. No date has been set yet for the trial. Ms. Gomez denies any wrongdoing. It's one of several damaging judicial investigations into people close to Mr. Sanchez. A Rwandan man living in London is to face trial in connection with alleged offences committed during the Rwandan genocide. It's the first time in the United Kingdom that a suspect will face a genocide charge. Tom Simons reports.
13: The 1994 killings in Rwanda lasted 100 days, during which Hutu extremists carried out a campaign of slaughter against Tutsis and other moderate Hutus. It followed a three-year civil war. Dr. Vincent Brown from Islington in North London, formerly Dr. Vincent Virginia, has been charged with one offence of conduct ancillary to genocide and six offences of conduct ancillary to murder as a crime against humanity under international law.
11: The authorities in Japan have urged more than 1.9 million people in Tokyo and the surrounding areas to evacuate as a powerful typhoon passes the eastern coast. Rain has begun to ease in the capital, but warnings of landslides remain. BBC weather presenter Elizabeth Rizzini has been tracking the storm.
14: It's not actually going to make a direct landfall, but of course it's got a lot of very heavy rain on its leading edge, and it's that that's been causing all of the problems across southeastern areas of Honshu, around the Tokyo area generally. It's gradually going to track its way further northwards and eastwards, so it will never make direct landfall, but that still means that it's gathering all of this energy from the warm sea still. Very strong winds, that's enough to cause serious damage and disruption, and huge waves as well.
11: World News from the BBC. Paramount Skydance and Warner Brothers Discovery have reached agreement with the attorneys general of 12 US states that were suing to block their merger. The settlement clears the way for the $110 billion deal to go ahead, one of the biggest media mergers ever. A new report says residents living near a massive chemical processing plant in the Democratic Republic of Congo are being exposed to hazardous levels of pollution. The facility in Lualaba province is operated by Tenke Fungurume Mining, one of the world's biggest copper and cobalt producers. The report from a coalition of Congolese NGOs, journalists and researchers has recommended urgent inspections. The West African state of Guinea has begun enforcing a ban on single-use plastic products. The ban includes the manufacture, import and sale of items like shopping bags, cups and polystyrene containers. Makoachi Okafor reports.
15: Guinea's government says it will step up inspections with businesses that break the rules, facing fines and possible seizures of their product. Officials say the aim is to reduce plastic pollution and encourage reusable alternatives. But some businesses and consumers have raised concerns about the cost and availability of replacements. The move comes as Guinea struggles with waste management, particularly in the capital, Conakry. Last month, at least 30 people were killed when a mound of rubbish collapsed at a landfill. Environmental groups say the ban will need to be supported with better waste collection, recycling and affordable alternatives.
11: The captain of the Swiss football team, Granit Xhaka, has agreed to withdraw from the squad's upcoming matches after admitting he obtained a fake COVID vaccination certificate. Switzerland required a COVID certificate for some activities until 2022. Xhaka said on social media that he mistrusted the vaccine and acquired a certificate instead of clarifying his unanswered questions in the proper way. Prosecutors are now investigating. BBC News.
7: You're listening to The Newsroom from the BBC World Service with me, Janat Jalil. Donald Trump is arriving in New York today ahead of a big week at the UN General Assembly, but one of America's biggest TV networks isn't there to film his touchdown. CNN was due to carry the live pool feed today as part of the usual rotation, whereby one channel films an event and shares the footage with other major networks. But since Friday, CNN, Politico and MS Now have been banned from the White House, so the pool slot is empty. Mr. Trump has accused the three organizations of reporting, quote, fiction or lies. Today, they announced they will sue the Trump administration to protect and restore their First Amendment's rights. What's new and potentially significant is that CNN's rivals are backing them. ABC, CBS, NBC and even Fox News have refused to join the pool today in solidarity with CNN. Vice President J.D. Vance defended the White House decision.
8: So he's not banning media outlets. What he's doing is saying, we're not going to give you special access to the White House if you engage in what is effectively propaganda. We have to remember those three outlets account about 92% of the stories that they have on the President of the United States, on the administration, are negative. That's not representative of the American people. It's not representative of public opinion. So if you're going to engage in what is effectively far-left propaganda, why would a Republican White House give you special access?
7: Let's speak now to our chief America correspondent, Gary O'Donoghue. And Gary, major news networks are usually in competition with each other, but here they are coming together to hit back at Mr. Trump and his attempt to ban some of them from the White House.
16: Yeah, so there are two things here. First of all, there's the banning of CNN, MSN Now and Politico from the White House estate. So they've literally had their passes taken away, some 40 CNN journalists, 22 from MS Now. So they can't get into the White House to do anything. And then there's the pool arrangements, which are these arrangements where they share out each 5 days. The major network is the television camera that films the president, where whatever he's doing. Now, there are still going to be radio, TV, photographs and written pool with the president. So we will know what's going on. You just won't get those moving pictures in the same way.
7: So how damaging is this for Donald Trump, given that, A, he adores being on television, and B, crucial midterm elections are coming up?
16: Yeah, I mean, I think, you know, I mean, there are a million ways of getting video out, right? So anyone with a phone presumably can do that. They may decide to do a bit of that themselves. Who knows, the White House. But I think this standoff is a significant escalation, mainly because it costs quite a lot to be part of this television pool. They share it 20% each, five of them. The other ones aren't going to pick up that slack. They are standing with CNN at the moment. And as you say, Donald Trump loves television appearances. He thinks he's very good at it. He's the most available president on television we've ever had. Sometimes three or four times a day he's out there talking, taking questions. And that will, I think, come home for him in some ways if they can't get to some arrangement. But at the moment, it's all heading for the courts.
7: Yeah, and voters might not see him, for instance, when he's making that address at the UN General Assembly in the same way that they would normally if there was a poll arrangement.
16: Yeah, no, I think things like that you're going to see, because that's going to be, you know, that's going to be on camera probably through the UN. I mean, it's not. We are going to still see Donald Trump. I wouldn't worry too much about that. But the those moments in the Oval Office where he's greeting a new leader, where he's talking about this or that policy announcement, that's pool camera footage. And that's what you're not going to get at the moment.
7: And the former US President Barack Obama has been joking about what the reaction would have been if he had tried to ban the media from the White House. What are Americans making of this row, given the country's proud history of free speech?
16: Well, we haven't had any polling or anything yet. It's only just happened. But, I mean, you know, in terms of attacking the fake news, don't forget that that plays very well with Donald Trump's supporters. They like it when he does that. They support him when he does that. And with those elections you mentioned coming up, that could motivate them in some ways, I guess. The big fear for him is that, not that his supporters switch sides, but they stay at home in November. And that's something they really have to battle. The turnout issue is always a problem in these midterm elections.
7: Gary, thank you. Gary O'Donoghue there. Nearly 2 million people in Japan have been told to evacuate as a powerful typhoon is skirting the country's eastern coast, bringing record rainfall in some places. Typhoon Dujuan has left tens of thousands of homes without power and led to the cancellation of hundreds of flights, some rail services and concerts and other major events. A short while ago, we got this update from our Japan correspondent, Kurumi Mori, who's in Tokyo.
17: Typhoon number 25 just this year alone. Japan facing record rainfall, really strong winds all over, especially the Kanto region, which includes Tokyo. The latest reports say actually right now we are seeing the typhoon be the closest to the Kanto region. I have to tell you, the rain all day has been nonstop, but it's been getting worse and worse as the hours go on. Hopefully we'll get a reprieve soon after this passes, but we're already seeing reports of power outages. That number of evacuations now climbing up to 1.9 million residents in the surrounding areas around Tokyo and beyond. And so a lot of residents on watch, officials urging people to be aware and, quote, protect their lives.
7: Well, let's get the latest with our weather presenter, Staff Danaos. And Staff, it's now the middle of the night in Japan, Haya. What's the latest on the typhoon's progress?
18: OK, so really, I've got to say, this has spared Japan because it has brushed past the main body of the storm. The most powerful winds, gusting in excess of 155 kilometres an hour, has remained offshore out in open waters. But because of the size of the storm and such a strong system, the outer bands have been pummeling parts of the east, as we've heard there in the Kanto region, with some pretty impressive rainfall totals in the last 24 hours.
7: So it seems like it won't be as bad as feared. But this is typhoon number 25 already this year, as we just heard. Has the number or the intensity of typhoons in Japan increased? And if so, why?
18: Not really. I mean, Japan is synonymous with severe storms. It lies off the far east there, with some very warm waters of the Northwest Pacific. What we have noticed, though, this year, quite a high number of storms in the Pacific, is the Super El Nino, which is building, has souped up those sea surface temperatures. And a lot of the storms are developing further east than they usually do. So that allows the storms to travel longer journeys, distances over the warm waters, which can soup up their energy, increase the moisture. So often when they're impacting the Philippines, Southeast China, Taiwan and Japan, they can be more intense with heavier rainfall, which is what we've seen with this storm.
7: Absolutely. Staff, thank you. Staff Danaos there. Germany's Chancellor Friedrich Merz has hit out at what he calls destructive populist parties gaining ground after his CDU party's dismal performance in two state elections this weekend. In Berlin, his centre-right party is trailing far behind a hard-left party, Die Linke. But the worst result for the CDU is in Mecklenburg-Western Pomerania, where the party failed to win a single seat, while the far-right AfD party is set to win the most votes, just as it did 2 weeks ago in another East German state. Mr. Merz has described what happened as a disaster, but after meeting with senior party members, insisted that no one was calling for him to go.
19: This election marks a profound turning point. It is a dramatic and unprecedented result for the CDU in Germany that we are unable to clear the 5% threshold and that an entire parliamentary group has been voted out of the state parliament. This is a severe blow, and its repercussions will be felt by us for a long time to come.
7: As the AfD celebrates coming top in a state election for the second time this month, its co-leader, Alice Weidel, was asked by our reporter in Berlin what she thought of Chancellor Metz's prospects.
9: BBC News, how long do you think Friedrich Merz has left?
10: Pretty soon he's going to leave.
9: Yeah, you think so?
7: I asked our Europe editor, Katja Adler, if Friedrich Merz really can stay in power.
20: He definitely hopes so, because he's tried so many times to become leader of his party and wanted for so long to become Chancellor of Germany. And he was pipped to the post over and again by Angela Merkel. You might remember she was German Chancellor for 16 years. He's only been in this position for 16 months, and he's broken records as the most unpopular Chancellor in Germany since polling began. So for now, he says he's staying on. He says that he has the support of his party, but that's frankly not true, because behind the scenes, there's been talk of a possible palace coup for months now, and there are names of contenders swirling around. Nobody, frankly, though, is going to stick their neck out until they know they have the full support of the party. And so Friedrich Merz stumbles on. But staying in post is one thing. But if you have lost the trust of the public and of your party behind the scenes, and you're inside a very fractious coalition government, which he is, then your room for manoeuvre becomes ever smaller, I think.
7: And it seems that voters are going not just to the far right, but also to the far left, a pattern that we're seeing repeated across Europe.
20: Well, I think what you're referring to there is the regional election in Berlin, which at the weekend saw Die Linke, which is an anti-capitalist hard left party, becoming the biggest political faction. But I would be wary altogether of talking about far left and far right, because, yes, we do see patterns across Europe. We do see anti-immigration, Eurosceptic nationalist parties gaining support across Europe. There are big differences between these parties, though. And I would question, what is the leader or the leadership of a party, and who are the people voting for them? Because since the voter base is ever increasing, does that mean that all of these voters, in your words, are now far right or far left? I would say not at all. I would say increasing numbers of voters are absolutely disenchanted with traditional parties that they feel have failed them, that they have voted for, like in Germany, whether it's the CDU party of Friedrich Merz or the SPD, the centre-left, over and over again since the end of the Second World War. And voters want to know, where are the answers? They worry about making it to the end of the month. They worry about their family's political futures. They feel buffeted by wars in the Middle East and elsewhere that they have no control over, but are pushing their energy prices up. They worry about immigration. And Friedrich Merz promised to deal with the economy and promised to deal with immigration. And voters say they've seen precious little of that in the 16 months since he's been chancellor. So I would make those distinctions. I think what you see across Europe is voters ever more open to give parties that haven't yet been in government a chance.
7: But Germany is Europe's biggest economy. So whatever happens in Germany is going to have a worrying impact for other countries.
20: Oh, 100%. It's the biggest economy in Europe. That means it's the biggest economy in the Eurozone currency. So that's going to have an impact. Worldwide, it is the biggest donor to Ukraine. It is the biggest net payer into the European Union budget. So if Germany is in financial difficulty, and if Germany is in political crisis, meaning that it is inward looking rather than outward looking, this will have a knock-on effect elsewhere.
7: Katja Adler. You're listening to The Newsroom from the BBC World Service. It's been reported that President Trump pulled back at the last minute this weekend from opening another front in his war against Iran. For weeks now, Saudi Arabia has been urging him to carry out joint military strikes on Iranian-backed Houthi fighters in Yemen. The Houthis have captured critical areas near the Bab al-Mandab Strait on the Red Sea, threatening shipping routes and attacking Saudi targets. But it seems that Mr. Trump has decided against any action for now, as we heard from our Middle East correspondent, Yolande Nell.
2: President Trump has been wavering for a couple of weeks about whether to order the US military to strike against the Houthis in Yemen. The Crown Prince Mohammed bin Salman is said to have asked for that help in a call last Thursday. And then there were those strikes on the Saudi capital on Saturday, the Houthis using missiles and drones. And the Saudis didn't comment officially, but there was footage that showed black smoke over Riyadh International Airport. And this coming, of course, after the Houthis' recent military gains taking control of the Yemeni Red Sea coastline. So there was an assumption that the US was about to call airstrikes yesterday as President Trump had rushed back to Washington from Mar-a-Lago, but then he seems to have gone cold on the idea again. Now, he did speak to a Fox News correspondent who reported that the president had said once again that the US was in constant communication with the Houthis, pointing out that they'd so far agreed not to fight against the US. And you can really see President Trump's dilemma here. If he goes ahead with the strikes on the Houthis, he's going to be getting directly involved in another front in the war against Iran. He's going to be making that more complicated. He's going to add to the economic fallout from that. And then at the same time, the assessment in Washington is that the Saudi-backed forces of the internationally recognized government in Yemen are pretty much dysfunctional and divided. So a limited air campaign by the US could ultimately be ineffective, helping them to regain territory. But then the US sees its Gulf allies in this new bind about how to handle the Houthis, especially when their economies are still reeling from the Iran war.
7: Newland Nell. Well, the renewed conflict in Yemen between the Saudi-backed government and the Iranian-backed Houthis has led to a huge increase in refugees. More than 3,000 people have already fled across the Bab al-Mandab Strait to Djibouti. The BBC's Frank Gardner has visited a refugee camp in Obok, a small port town where officials are preparing for the arrival of up to 10,000 refugees.
21: I'm inside a warehouse here at a place called Obok, which is on the Djiboutian, that's the African side of the Bab al-Mandab Strait that separates Africa from the Arabian Peninsula. And this warehouse is full of families, hundreds of people here, actually altogether more than 3,000 Yemenis who've come across in boats in the last few days fleeing the fighting in Yemen. There's sand and tarpaulins on the floor, goats feeding amongst everybody, but people are at least getting food. They fled hungry in literally the clothes they're standing up in. And the thing that they're terrified of most are the airstrikes, the bombs that fall on their houses, on their children, on their families. One of those I met here is Qasim Ibrahim Abzi, a former fisherman. He's old and frail. In fact, his ID card says he was born 100 years ago. I found him sitting on a tarpaulin, having arrived last Friday, and he was eager to talk. I asked him what's brought him to this place.
22: What led us to come here? It was the plane, the sound of the planes. Boom.
21: Sitting next to him is his wife, Aisha Abdul Qadir. She's apparently the same age, and yet, despite her ordeal, she hasn't given up on going back to Yemen and the life they had before.
23: We are willing to go back if there's peace, and we are praying to God that peace does return. All we need is peace, even for our children's future. They get safety first, then food, water, and an education. As you see, we just fled with our clothes and left everything behind because there is no peace.
21: Not all the refugees here in this camp are new arrivals. Just under 3,000 Yemenis were already here, having fled when fighting first flared up between the Houthis and a Saudi-backed coalition in 2015. Mohammed Abdul Karim has been here in this camp ever since.
24: Most of the people here are in the worst condition, inside the tents here. I'm very touched. I'm crying for these people, for my people, for their suffering. I want our voices to be heard by the NGOs and the Djibouti government, and I'm thankful to them for accepting us.
21: Mohammed breaks off, turning his face away. I can see he's choking back tears. His country, Yemen, was once called Arabia Felix by the Romans, Happy Arabia. Today, it's anything but.
7: Gardner, well, this growing violence has led to the Red Sea Film Festival in Saudi Arabia being postponed. Here's our reporter, Sebastian Usher.
0: The event's organisers did not link the move to renewed conflict between Saudi Arabia and the Houthis in Yemen, nor to the Iran war. But drone and missile attacks on Saudi Arabia have occurred regularly this year, undermining the kingdom's move to position itself as a top entertainment destination in the region. The Red Sea Film Festival, which is held in Jeddah, has grown in prestige year by year since it was launched in 2019. Just a decade or two ago, there were no commercial cinemas in Saudi Arabia and no film industry. But that has changed dramatically as the current leadership in the country has promoted the easing of social and religious restrictions.
7: Sebastian Usher. Now, if you love music but don't love maths, here's an intriguing question and answer. What is it about Mozart's music that makes it more distinctive and more pleasing to listen to than that of other classical composers? Well, now we have a mathematical answer. It's to do with its less predictable and more surprising melodies and rhythm. The discovery was made by an 18-year-old in the US. His name is Linus Chen Plotkins.
1: We were trying to figure out why certain composers sound different from others, and I created definitions of uncertainty or predictability and surprise in music. And when applied to a corpus of, you know, hundreds and hundreds of sonatas, I found that there are differences in certain composers' styles, and particularly that Mozart was a super surprising, interesting composer in comparison to Beethoven and Haydn and Schubert.
7: Marcus du Sautoy is professor of mathematics at Oxford University. Sarah Montague asked him about the connection between maths and music.
3: I think the key word here is pattern. I often like to call mathematics the science of pattern. And in a way, I think music is almost like the art of pattern. And when we listen to music, our brain is searching for where it might be going next, looking for the pattern.
4: Right. And so in terms of what Linus Chen Plotkins has done, is it something we would have known anyway?
3: I think there was a feeling that this is what made Mozart's music quite special, is that it's quite hard to predict what's going to happen next. And I think that's what our brain really enjoys. The classic thing, the old grey whistle test. I find it really difficult to sing back Mozart aria, say, from Don Giovanni. And I always think it sounds very natural, but that's what's so intriguing. It sounds natural, yet Mozart is taking you somewhere quite unexpected, which is what is making it so satisfying.
6: Madamina, il catalogo è questo, e le belle che voi padron mio, un catalogo.
3: There's a beautiful quartet called the Dissonance Quartet. It got that name because, in some sense, Mozart was doing some really intriguing things. Listen to this opening and try and predict where it's going to go next.

0: I mean, it makes utter sense, yet you're not even quite sure what key it's in.
1: Classic example of Mozart. But this is, of course, focusing on Mozart. There are other composers that we absolutely love who are perhaps not so predictable.
0: Composers do love exploiting mathematical structures in intriguing ways. Olivier Messiaen, French composer, there's an amazing quartet that he wrote. When you listen to this opening, you can hear the clarinet and the violin exchanging bird themes. But there's an incredible structure in the piano part, which is where Messiaen was playing. Have a little listen to this and see what you can hear. Probably quite hard for the ear to hear that they're actually prime numbers, 17 and 29, being used in the most intriguing way to create pattern that's very hard to predict because of the use of the prime.
1: There will be many people who just absolutely respond to music but think that they don't get maths. Does this suggest that they might instinctively actually be getting maths?
0: I think you're absolutely right. And I often say, you know, evolution has left humanity with a mathematical brain because it's all about pattern searching. And those patterns help us to read into the future. And that's what we're doing when we're listening to music. We're trying to kind of hear where might we be going and then kind of enjoying when we're sort of taken somewhere slightly less obvious.
2: Professor Marcus du Sautoy on how music can make you appreciate maths and maths can make you appreciate music. That's it from this edition of The Newsroom.
3: In half an hour, we hear thoughts from our own correspondent.
4: North Korea sends troops to fight for Russia. Moscow plugs the growing hole in its ranks, and while its soldiers lose their lives, and thousands of them do, Pyongyang gets military insight into the most advanced battle tactics ever seen.
3: That's followed by Discovery, learning about the zombie ant fungus.
5: These fungi are known as zombie fungi because they seem to zombify the insects that they are growing within. So I think that brings with it quite a lot of baggage from our own human cultural worlds of horror and zombies.
3: And at 21 GMT, the interview is joined by Congolese musician Fally Ipupa.
6: Not just African musician, everybody, we need to do it, you know, for those people suffering. We don't have food, security, not just for Congo, but all Africa. It's important.
3: This is the BBC World Service.
7: Hello, I'm Adi Adedoyin, and this is Sport Today on the BBC World Service. Jose Mourinho is making headlines again. The Real Madrid manager turned up at the press conference after the derby defeat to Atletico with a printout of what he believed were red card incidents. Switzerland's captain, Granit Xhaka, is under investigation by Swiss prosecutors over allegations he obtained a forged COVID-19 vaccination certificate. And China's 13-year-old swimming sensation, Yu Zidi, continues to make headlines at the Asian Games.
8: BBC News with Neil Nunes. Major television networks in the United States have announced a boycott of some coverage of Donald Trump in response to the barring of three media outlets from the White House. The president accused CNN, MS Now, and Politico of publishing lies. Paramount Skydance and Warner Brothers Discovery have reached agreement with 12 U.S. states that are suing to block their merger. It clears the way for one of the biggest ever media mergers. A judge investigating the wife of the Spanish Prime Minister Pedro Sanchez has ordered her to stand trial for alleged irregularities in her business dealings. Begoña Gómez denies charges of influence peddling and misuse of funds. A Rwandan man living in London is to face trial in connection with the Rwandan genocide more than 30 years ago. Dr. Vincent Brown, formerly Dr. Vincent Baginia, is the first person in the UK to face a genocide charge. A new report says people living near a huge chemical processing plant in the Democratic Republic of Congo are being exposed to hazardous levels of pollution. The operators of the facility in Lualaba province insist emissions are within acceptable limits. The Red Sea Film Festival in Saudi Arabia has been postponed because of security concerns. Saudi Arabia has come under regular drone and missile attacks during the Iran war and the conflict with the Houthis in Yemen. Flights have been delayed at major airports on the U.S. East Coast after a communication cable was accidentally cut. There's been disruption at Boston, Philadelphia, and New York. The captain of the Swiss men's football team, Granit Xhaka, has agreed to withdraw from upcoming matches after admitting he obtained a fake COVID vaccination certificate 4 years ago. Prosecutors are investigating. BBC News.
9: The dream of a nation.
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7: And welcome to today's programme with me, Adi Adedoyin, coming up.
11: Feeling real good. Being back around, I feel like I was just here last year. Time fly by so fast, man, and I kind of forget that I didn't play football in 2 years. So I know I'm just going to take it all in, enjoy it, and try to get a fan something to, you know, cheer for and enjoy the game and trying to come away with a win.
7: A big night in the NFL. The three-time Defensive Player of the Year, Aaron Donald, is set to return for the first time since the 2023 season. Can he help lead the LA Rams to victory against the New York Giants? More on that later in the programme. But first, Real Madrid's 2-1 defeat in the derby against their city rivals Atletico has left them fourth in the table, 6 points behind the leaders Barcelona. Only once in the Liga history have Real made up such a deficit to win the league. That was 20 years ago when the clubs finished level on points and Real ended on top because of a superior head-to-head record. Well, after Sunday's defeat, their manager, Jose Mourinho, turned up at his press conference with photos of two incidents that he believes should have resulted in red cards for Atletico players Cristian Romero and Lee Kang-in. But he said he hadn't seen the replays that led to the Real defender Dean Howson being sent off after a VAR review. Juan Castro, journalist at the Madrid-based paper Marca, has been following this story. Mourinho also said he hoped that the appointment of team officials for the match was a simple error. So, continuing a trend of Real Madrid complaining about referees.
12: Well, a big polemic here in Spain after this derby with a lot of polemic incidents in the game. The general sensation here in Madrid is that it's true that Mourinho maybe is right in the sense that Atletico Madrid deserve two red cards directly. That is true, but also the sensation here is that these words of Mourinho are hitting a poor performance of Real Madrid. So that's the big sensation here in Madrid.
7: Last season in El Clasico, Xabi Alonso substituted Vini Jr., which arguably became the beginning of the end of his time as Real Madrid manager. Mourinho did the same yesterday. Could that cause issues internally?
12: Well, I think it's a different issue. I think Mourinho has the 100% support of Florentino Perez. So that is a big difference between Jose Mourinho and Xabi Alonso, because Xabi Alonso was not held by the president. But it's true that it's the same situation in the sense that both lost in a terrible way against Atletico Madrid. But I think there's different issue one to the other.
7: Atletico have made a strong start to the season. Unlike a year ago, they're playing with more attacking creativity. What's the reason behind that confidence?
12: Well, I think Simeone. We tell Simeone for good things and for the bad things is the king of this team. He believes in his success, and he's showing the way always. Probably, as you say, he's a different Atletico this year, but everybody follows him. And he follows his own strategy. So all Atleticos believe in him.
7: You mentioned a few moments ago that there's criticism of the way that Real played in Madrid. Jose Mourinho praised the team for being a unit, but is that an accurate description, or are they more a collection of individuals?
12: Well, right now, Real Madrid is not a team. It's not. At least they don't play as a whole team. That is clear. Because already two defeats, no big sensation of a good performance in any match. Everyone is playing for themselves, probably. And the sensation here is that Mourinho still didn't collect a good team, a good side. So no big difference between this season and the last.
7: And in three league games' time, it's El Clasico. How will Real approach that game against Barcelona, who seem unstoppable at the moment?
12: Yeah, terrible, terrible, because right now it's 6 points behind Barcelona. And as you say, in 3 weeks' time, we have Clásico. So, Madridista are fearing this match because it could be 9 points in so few games. So that could be re terrible. But a lot of time in between, now 3 weeks stopping La Liga and all ligas. So a lot of time to think, a lot of time to rectify. But yes, I will say that no one Madridista want to play this Clásico. No one Madridista want to see this Clásico right now.
7: Yeah, a lot of work, it sounds like, to be done behind the scenes by Jose Mourinho. Juan, thank you very much for joining us.
12: Pleasure.
7: Now to Italy, where AC Milan ended a three-match winless run with a 3-0 win at home over Lecce. Afterwards, the Milan manager, Ruben Amorim, suggested that he had learned to become more tactical and adaptable after being criticised for his rigid approach whilst at Manchester United. Our football reporter, Manny Jazmi, joins me now. Manny, what exactly did he say?
13: Yes, Amorim's 3-4-2-1 formation, to which he stuck closer than a brother at United, was heavily criticised in England. But after Sunday's win, when it looked like he was playing with a back four, he said this: "What I've felt in the last games is the same as I felt at Manchester United. I cannot make the same mistake. Sometimes we don't have the perfect characteristics to play in that way, and if we don't have it, we have to adapt. I think today it worked. In another game, we might return to the build-up with three. The important thing is that we have different ways of playing." I've been speaking to the Italian football journalist Nikki Bandini and asked her if Amorim is becoming more flexible.
14: I think it's very early to give a definitive verdict on how adaptable Amorim is or isn't so far with Milan. Certainly, he's trying different things. I think it's worth saying that none of his teams have been the same so far. Six games in charge, six different teams. The shape of the team yesterday against Lecce did look a little bit different. It certainly seemed when they were in possession, which was most of the game, it was a game that Milan dominated, but it was looking slightly more like a back four, perhaps with Chukwueze in particular pushing up from the right-hand side, Pulisic coming into the middle to act as more of a classic number 10, which is obviously a role he's been very comfortable in for Milan, and allowing Salamakers to slide out to the left-hand side. So you've got that three behind Gonçalo Ramos. And yes, in a game when they, again, had a lot of the ball, had a lot of the control, it seemed like that was the shape. I'm hesitant to take one game as an example of some sweeping change, but I would agree that it looked a bit more like a back four for a lot of yesterday.
13: What was the view in Italy when Amorim got the Milan job, and how has he been received?
14: There's a degree to which in Italy we get every year this valzer delle panchine, the waltz of the benches. So you get the same people rotating around. You get obviously Allegri this season going to Napoli, who's already been at Juventus and Milan. The same old faces popping up in different places. And Amorim is someone from outside that system, someone who comes in as something fresh. And I think especially for Milan supporters, that was quite appealing. In terms of how it's being received and how it's going so far, very early days. I think there was an initial moment after the pre-season, in particular with that win over Manchester United, where there was a lot of optimism. And I think this start to the season has been a bit of a reality check and a realization there's still a lot that this team isn't doing great. I think really the only one that stands out as an outright bad result or disappointing result is the loss at home to Benfica in the Europa League. But in Serie A, two draws out of five games, it's okay. It's the performance saving, but more people can see it's not really fluid just yet.
13: Christian Pulisic scored his first club goal of 2026. And although Adrian Rabiot had an excellent game, is it too simplistic to say that if Pulisic plays well, Milan's attack plays well?
14: It is simplistic to say that when Pulisic plays well, the whole attack plays well, but it's also true. And I think perhaps that's almost one of those tricky truths for Milan, because we've just been talking about what Amorim's bringing in, what he's doing differently, what's changing. But the reality is that Pulisic, for the last couple of years, especially when Rafael Leao was supposed to be the other great beacon in that attack and was no longer performing to that level, Pulisic was the one who carried things. And then when he got injured a lot last season, you saw things fall off. So It's all at once encouraging that, yes, Pulisic looks like perhaps he's getting close to putting that long series of injuries last season behind him, that he might be able to make this season a better one. But also, it raises the question of when are we going to see, in particular, the 74 million euro man, Gonçalo Ramos, start to set the world alight? And is he ever going to develop into that reliable goal scorer that Milan are craving at the top of their formation?
13: Just the point behind Milan are Frosinone, who ended Como's unbeaten record with a 2-0 home win. The Frosinone goalkeeper Lorenzo Palmisani had an inspired game, but did Como's schedule, this was their fourth game already away from home, and the emotion of playing in the Champions League perhaps catch up with them?
14: Yeah, it has been a tough start for Como being on the road as much as they have. Exactly as you just said, playing in the Champions League is an extra demand on the team that clearly they handled very well, the only Italian team to win in the first round of Champions League games. Frosinone have been far better so far this season than I think anyone was predicting. They've got a young, really high energy, very Italian side. It's one of the really fun stories in Serie A this season. We've got a few of these teams that are relying on a core of young Italian players, and Frosinone are absolutely one of them. And I think they just had the bit between their teeth from the start of this game. Como fought back, and I think with better finishing, things could still have gone differently. But young teams on both sides, and Como, as you say, absolutely still adjusting to a far more packed schedule than they used to.
7: That's Italian football journalist Nicky Bandini. Manny, the three-week period of international football has begun, but the Switzerland captain, Granit Xhaka, has pulled out of their games. He's under investigation for allegedly obtaining a forged COVID-19 vaccination certificate 4 years ago. What more can you tell us?
13: Yes, back in 2022, such a certificate was a requirement in Switzerland for some travel abroad, and an investigation is underway to determine whether any criminal activity took place in obtaining a forged or false one. In a statement on social media, Xhaka says that he had a mistrust towards the vaccine. In this troubled state of mind, he said, I acquired a vaccine certificate instead of clarifying my unanswered questions in the proper way. Today I see clearly that this way was not correct. It was a mistake. I'm sorry. The Swiss Football Federation says that Xhaka's decision to withdraw from the camp had been made jointly with the management, and they'll discuss his future with the team after their games.
7: Okay, thank you. That's our football reporter, Manny Jasmi. To American football now, and the preseason Super Bowl favourites, LA Rams, will be hoping to bounce back from a defeat in their opening game when they host the New York Giants at the Sofia Stadium later. The Rams had an 11-day break since the 27-7 loss to the San Francisco 49ers in the NFL's first regular season game in Australia. The three-time NFL Defensive Player of the Year, Aaron Donald, is also set to return for the first time since the 2023 season.
15: Feeling real good. Feel good to, you know, get a couple practices under my belt and get going. So being back around, I feel like I was just here last year. So time fly by so fast, man. And I kind of forget that I didn't play football in 2 years. So I kind of just feel like I'm just back to my normal self and like I was playing last year, even though I wasn't. But I know I'm just going to take it all in, enjoy it, and try to get a fan something to, you know, cheer for and enjoy the game and trying to come away with a win. You know, this is a blessing to be out here playing this game. Still remember as a kid dreaming about wishing getting to the NFL. You know, I was a guy that played 10 years, retired, and got to come back and do it again. So, you know, taking this moment in, taking it all in, and, you know, just enjoying my blessing.
7: Aaron Donald there. Let's bring in NFL journalist Anthony Wooten. Anthony, how big is this news of Aaron Donald's return?
16: Well, you know what? It is. It's big news. I think it's huge for the Rams. They got off to a tricky start last week. And one of the key acquisitions during the offseason, Myles Garrett, is out for at least the next four games. So there's been a bit of doom and gloom around the Rams. I think this gives them a shot in the arm. And I think they're going to manage how many snaps Aaron Donald plays because, you know, he hasn't played for 2 years. He retired 2 years ago. He's 35 years of age, and he's got conditioning to deal with as well. But given the tough start that they've had, and then if you look at their schedule coming up after the New York Giants tonight, they've got to face the likes of the Philadelphia Eagles, the Denver Broncos, who made it to the AFC title game last season, and Josh Allen and the Buffalo Bills. So you look at that and you think, oh, blimey, okay, it's a tall order ahead of us. But get Aaron Donald coming back. You heard him talking positively there. It gives them that boost that they need.
7: And this could potentially be a matchup between Cam Scatterbow and Aaron Donald, two men who won't back down.
16: That's right, yes. Yeah, as you mentioned earlier, Aaron Donald is three-time Defensive Player of the Year himself. He operates in the middle of that defensive line, so you know he feasts on stopping anything that comes through on the ground, notably running backs. And Cam Scatterbow is certainly, he's like a jack-in-the-box. He got to a great start in his rookie season last year. He scored 5 touchdowns on the ground in 8 starts for the New York Giants. Then his season ended with injury, but he's come back this season. Last week, ran for 81 yards, scored a touchdown. So, yeah, it could be a fun matchup between those two.
7: Yeah, a primetime matchup again for the Giants after that upset win against the Dallas Cowboys last week. Can they pull off another victory tonight, which some people would say is an upset?
16: Well, you know what? The Rams, they really did look lackluster last week down under in Australia. And looking ahead to this, the Giants, they've got a head coach in John Harbaugh who won a Super Bowl with the Baltimore Ravens and had lots of success with the Ravens. And he's got this Giants team very well organized. They've got an exciting quarterback as well. And you just look at it and you think, an upset could be on the cards. We're just going to have to see how the LA Rams get over last week. And there's still a few question marks around what happened last week. Their star quarterback, Matthew Stafford, who is the reigning MVP of the NFL, he was completely off the pace last week in week one down in Melbourne against the San Francisco 49ers. They only scored 7 points. They were the only team in the whole of the NFL to score less than double-digit points in week one. And this is a Rams team that last year outscored every team in the NFL. So still a few question marks, but it is week two. And if you're going to get things right, get it right this week.
7: And let's reflect on injuries to two quarterbacks over the weekend. Washington Commanders' Jaden Daniels dislocated his left elbow in the 37-20 loss to the Dallas Cowboys. How much of a worry is this?
16: Oh, yeah, it's a big worry. Jaden Daniels, it's going to be a huge loss for the Commanders. He was a massive loss to the Commanders last year. In 2024, in his rookie season, he helped lead the Commanders to the NFC title game. So that's effectively the semifinal for the Super Bowl. He got them that far in an almighty clash against the Philadelphia Eagles. So the fact that he is out injured and could face a lengthy spell on the sidelines, they've got a decent backup in Marcus Mariota, who's a second overall draft pick himself many moons ago. But he hasn't got that X factor that Jaden Daniels has.

0: as well for the Chicago Bears. They lost 9-3 to the Minnesota Vikings and then lost quarterback Caleb Williams to a hamstring injury.
1: Yes, yeah, Caleb Williams, who was the first overall draft pick from 2024. He's really come into his own, especially with the new head coach, Ben Johnson, who's very, very, he's got this incredible offensive mind. Last week, the Chicago Bears scored 59 points. At the start of the season, their head coach, Ben Johnson, had said that he wanted to break the record for most points scored by an offense in a regular season. And they got off to a flying start last week. Okay, this weekend, they only scored 3 points. They're at home. It was very rainy against their division rivals, the Minnesota Vikings. But Caleb Williams, he just offers so much. We've seen some of the magical plays they had and those kind of plays that put him on the cover of the popular NFL video game. And now he's going to be out. Question marks about how long he's going to be out with this hamstring injury. That is really going to impact the Chicago Bears. When we mentioned earlier about Marcus Mariota and the backup for the Washington Commanders, I think he offers more as a backup to that team than the Taylor Badgett, who is the backup for the Chicago Bears. So all those things that Bears fans were getting excited about the start of the season, this free-scoring offense, oh, hang on to your seats, because I don't think it's going to be as free-scoring as it would be with Caleb Williams.
0: Only the second week and drama already. Anthony, thank you for joining us on Sport Today.
1: My pleasure.
0: Next, to the 13-year-old swimmer who's having a record break in Asian Games. After collecting a gold medal in the 200 metres butterfly on Sunday, Yu Zhidi added a second in the 200 metres individual medley earlier today. But it's her times making people take notice. She won in a new Games record, which was just 0.4 seconds outside the world record held by Canada's Summer McIntosh. Journalist Loretta Race from SwimSram has been keeping across the Games for us. Put into context what Yu Zhidi is achieving in the world of swimming right now.
2: Absolutely. She set the world ablaze again with another impressive performance. Her 200 IM is, as you mentioned, the second fastest swim ever, sitting only behind the world record. And at 13 years of age, she turns 14 next month. She's a dynamo in the 200 IM, the 400 IM, the 200 butterfly. I mean, she's on her way to making history in LA, and this is just one of the most impressive performances in recent history.
0: Still the 400 individual medley to come. Do we think she can pull up another special performance in that?
2: I don't see why not. She hacked over a second off this 200 IM personal best that she had entering this competition. She's already bordering on the 4:30 mark in the 400 IM. She's already the eighth fastest performer in that event. So, yes, she's definitely on that trajectory.
0: So close to the world record earlier today. Do we think that Summer McIntosh will be keeping a close eye on her?
2: Absolutely. I know Summer's goal is to win 5 gold medals in LA in 2028, but I think she's going to have to, you know, really put on the guns for this with Yu Zhidi right hot on her heels.
0: I think the thing that will really catch a lot of people's attention is the fact that she's only 13 years old. I mean, is it more common for swimmers to peak at a younger age?
2: Not that young, quite honestly. I mean, we did see Michael Phelps break his first world record at 15. American Katie Ledecky was 15 when she earned her first Olympic gold medal in 2012. And oddly enough, Yu Zhidi will be 15 in LA. So I think the stars will align for this rising star.
0: I mean, she narrowly missed out of the Paris Games at the young age of 11. But you kind of alluded to this. I mean, we're talking about someone who could be a real star come the Los Angeles Games in 2 years' time.
2: Absolutely. I mean, she had a breakout year last year at the World Championships where at 12 years of age, she became the youngest swimmer to ever reach a final and win a medal. So she's already made history on that front. Now she's just going to turn and look towards the Olympics.
0: One last question for you. It's easy to forget that she's 13 years old. I mean, what is it that makes her so special to be able to handle all the attention and all the pressure at such a young age?
2: I think it's maturity. She definitely has a really good mindset. She said after the race she wasn't expecting to swim that fast. When asked if she was nervous before the race, she just remarked that she was focused on the details, what she needed to do. So she definitely has a very grounded, even-keeled mindset, which I think helps, you know, back up her physical prowess in the water.
0: Journalist Loretta Race there from SwimSwam. Now, on today's episode of our More Than the Score podcast, we discuss the decision to award Nairobi the hosting rights for the 2029 World Athletics Championships, which has generated a lot of debate. Some critics have raised objections as Kenya has endured a spate of doping scandals in recent years. 11 athletes from the country have been banned so far this year, but the former

0: Austin and Los Angeles Marathon winner Wesley Correa says a lot is being done to tackle the problem behind the scenes.
1: Doping is an individual scene, for example. It's not a national scene. Kenya has invested dramatically on fighting doping as a government. So it's not like the nation of Kenya is suffering from the doping issue. It's individuals in Kenya that are suffering. And every country, there is individuals who do bad things. So I don't think a nation of Kenya should be judged unless doping was an event for that is being sponsored by the government or something. But in Kenya, doping is an individual problem that we have. The government has invested $5 million every year, committed $5 million every year in the event of fighting doping. And yes, there's some bad people, but I don't think Kenya should be judged by these few individuals that I've gotten into. You have a pool of thousands and thousands of runners. Definitely, you're going to find bad people in those pools. So I think Kenya is doing the right thing, is moving in the right direction towards fighting doping. The government is really investing into it. And I think Kenya should be praised for what it's doing. If it wasn't for the intervention of the government in fighting doping in Kenya, it would be a disaster, not just for Kenya, but for athletics all over the world. So I think instead of punishing Kenya for doping, for bad individuals that choose to do that, let's praise the government on what they're doing towards fighting this menace.
2: Are you concerned, though, an event like this could be blighted by these kind of doping scandals in the lead up to the 2029 Games?
1: I think the history has taught us one thing. Even when the event is not hosted in Kenya, every event that has happened, the Olympics, the World Championship, there's always some bad press that comes out about Kenyan doping issue. So I don't think it will shadow on the amazing opportunity to host. We just need to be careful as a nation, prepare both infrastructural, but also prepare in the side of making sure that we safeguard the people and the athletes that come to train in Kenya. Because doping is, yes, it's an individual decision for an athlete, but there's so much people, it's a business. It's like a drug cartel business. So there are people who also are doing business of selling the doping issue. So we have to make sure that when these athletes from all over the world come to Kenya, we are protecting them from these bad people that will want to tilt the name and want to sell these things to these young athletes that are coming to Kenya.
0: Lee James there, speaking to former Boston and Los Angeles Marathon winner Wesley Correa. You can download the full episode wherever you get your BBC podcasts. Before we go, just a bit of boxing news. The long-awaited heavyweight fight between Tyson Fury and Anthony Joshua is expected to take place at Cardiff's Principality Stadium on Friday, the 11th of December. The BBC Sports understands that the fine details are still being ironed out, but an announcement expected this week. 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
8: On From Our Own Correspondent after the news, how Pyongyang decided to join Moscow's fight in Ukraine.
9: North Korea sent its elite forces, Storm Corps, the best the country has to offer, and their sacrifice for Russia was enormous.
8: Tehran and Riyadh battle it out by proxy in Yemen.
10: Iran, happy to arm an enemy of its arch-rival Saudi Arabia, has sent trainers to help mould the Houthis into a formidable enemy.
8: Also, why American drivers are rebelling against CCTV surveillance.
11: These distinctive black cameras have become such a flashpoint that vigilantes across dozens of states have been cutting them down.
8: And shady money in Sierra Leone.
12: A number of luxury developments now litter the mangroves. It can often be unclear who they belong to. Investors, people say, vaguely.
8: That's from our own correspondent after this bulletin of BBC World News.
13: BBC News with Chris Berrow. Major television networks in the United States have suspended their pooled coverage of the White House in protest at Donald Trump's decision to ban three media outlets from the building. The president barred CNN, MS Now and Politico last week, accusing them of publishing lies. They're taking legal action. Several TV networks have now paused the arrangement that allows one broadcaster to share material gathered at presidential events with other outlets. Shortly after the announcement, the White House broadcast its own feed of Mr. Trump opening a new helipad, but he was largely inaudible. Our chief North America correspondent, Gary O'Donoghue, has this assessment of the row.
14: This standoff is a significant escalation. You know, it costs quite a lot to be part of this television pool. They share it 20% each, five of them. The other ones aren't going to pick up that slack. They are standing with CNN at the moment. And as you say, Donald Trump loves television appearances. He thinks he's very good at it. He's the most available president on television we've ever had. Sometimes three or four times a day he's out there talking, taking questions. And that will, I think, you know, come home for him in some ways if they can't get to some arrangement. But at the moment, it's all heading for the courts.
13: Paramount Skydance and Warner Brothers Discovery have reached agreement with the attorneys general of 12 US states who are suing to block their merger. The settlement clears the way for the $110 billion deal, one of the biggest media mergers ever. California Attorney General Rob Bonta said the companies have guaranteed that more films will be made in Hollywood.
15: Today we know that the vast majority of the company's global production takes place abroad. With today's settlement, Paramount is required to move production back to the United States by spending, as a floor, at least $300 million more each year in domestic production, in jobs and economic activity and productions right here in this country and including, of course, in this state.
13: Shares in Paramount and Warner have risen in response to the settlement. A judge investigating the wife of Spain's Prime Minister, Pedro Sanchez, for alleged irregularities in her business dealings has ordered her to stand trial. Begoña Gómez denies any wrongdoing. No date has yet been set for the trial. Guy Hedgeco reports from Madrid.
16: The investigating magistrate alleges that Begoña Gómez took advantage of her position as the Prime Minister's wife to advance her own career and business dealings. He has charged her with influence peddling and misuse of funds. This is just one of several judicial probes into people who are close to the left-wing administration of Pedro Sánchez. His allies have defended Ms. Gómez, claiming that the case against her is riddled with irregularities and is part of a campaign by the political right to destabilise the socialist-led minority government.
13: World news from the BBC. A Rwandan man living in London is to face trial in connection with alleged offences committed during the Rwandan genocide. Dr. Vincent Brown, formerly Dr. Vincent Virginia, is the first suspect in the United Kingdom to face a genocide charge. The United Nations estimates that more than a million people were killed in the 1994 genocide. The funeral of an Israeli settler killed by a Palestinian on Sunday is due to take place in the settlement of Neved Zuf in the occupied West Bank shortly. The far-right National Security Minister, Itamar Ben-Gvir, has called for the suspected Palestinian assailant to be the first person executed under a new death penalty law. Flights have been delayed at major airports on the US East Coast after a communication cable was accidentally cut in New Jersey. There's been disruption in Boston, Philadelphia and New York, where world leaders are due to arrive for this week's meeting of the UN General Assembly. The head of the Federal Aviation Administration said the cable had been mistakenly severed by a construction crew. The captain of the Swiss football team, Granit Xhaka, has agreed to withdraw from the squad's upcoming matches after admitting that he obtained a fake COVID vaccination certificate. With more details, here's BBC Sports' Jack Fletcher.
17: The allegations go back to 2022, when it was a requirement in Switzerland for access to various activities, venues and travel. In a statement written on his Instagram, Jacques admitted that he had acquired a certificate after feeling a deep mistrust towards the vaccine and called his decision a mistake. The prosecutor for the state of Luzerne told BBC Sport that an investigation relating to Xhaka was looking at criminal behaviour. The alleged offence can carry a punishment of up to 5 years in jail, but Swiss ice hockey coach Patrick Fischer was found guilty of faking a certificate in 2022 and was given a fine instead.
13: Jack Fletcher with that report. And that's the latest world news from the BBC.
8: Hello and welcome to From Our Own Correspondent here on the BBC World Service. I'm Pascal Harter. Coming up in the programme, who are the Houthis and why are they on the advance again in Yemen? Plus, the backlash against surveillance cameras in the US that can read your number plate and then track your life. And the trials of trying to track down a Dutch drug kingpin in Sierra Leone. But first, to Korea and the reasons behind a military alliance with global implications. North Korea first started sending soldiers to fight for Russia at the end of 2024. Now, it's thought Pyongyang could soon be sending thousands more to bolster Russia's ranks in the war in Ukraine. Last week, North Korea and Russia opened the first ever road bridge to directly connect their countries, a symbol of the two nations drawing closer together. The advantage for Moscow is obvious. But what is Pyongyang getting out of this? Quentin Somerville reports from Seoul in South Korea.
9: The battlefield reeked of blood, said the North Korean prisoner of war. Far from home, on Russian soil, thousands of his comrades in arms died fighting against a Ukrainian incursion into Kursk region back in 2024. A comrade ahead of me was sacrificed when a suicide drone crashed into him, he told the South Korean film crew who visited him in a Ukrainian prison. His head and his chest were cut away from his body, he said. It's rare for North Korean soldiers to fight in foreign wars. To begin with, neither Moscow nor Pyongyang acknowledged their presence. Only once Kursk was retaken by Russia and Ukrainian forces driven back did official word come. Since then, they have disappeared from the battlefield. But they may be about to make a dramatic return to the conflict. While not naming his sources, President Volodymyr Zelensky warns that as many as 50,000 North Koreans could join the fight, as Russia, facing a manpower shortage, looks overseas to bolster its ranks. North Korea sent its elite forces, Storm Corps, the best the country has to offer, and their sacrifice for Russia was enormous. They do not count their losses, one Ukrainian soldier told the BBC after witnessing droves of North Korean soldiers advancing across the battlefield, seemingly oblivious to the threat of drones and automatic weapons fire. Pyongyang never revealed the figures, but others have been counting. Ukraine's Defence Intelligence Arm puts the number at 3,000 dead. An investigation by my colleagues at the BBC Korean Service totals 2,300. They came to this figure by carefully counting the names listed on a new war memorial, the Museum of Foreign Military Operations in Pyongyang, gleaned from analysing official photographs released when the North Korean leader Kim Jong-un opened the memorial in April this year. It's significant that Kim honoured the soldiers because they have given him so much. First, there is the combat experience. Russia's war in Ukraine is perhaps the most advanced war taking place in the world right now. Not just in drones, where both sides seem to invent ever deadlier technology month to month, but also in military command and control, how Ukrainians see the battlefield and how it supplies its weaponry. Western armies are studying the Ukrainian example, and now North Korea has direct experience of it too. And secondly, Kim Jong-un's dead soldiers have provided his impoverished country with an economic windfall. According to Lim Soo-hoo, a senior research fellow at the Institute for National Security Strategy in Seoul, arms sales to Russia and the troop deployment have netted the impoverished country close to $10 billion. Now, given that North Korea's annual GDP is estimated at only $30 billion, this is big money. And it helped tip a geopolitical realignment. Long seen as reliant on China, the ever-deepening relationship last year, Kim Jong-un was able to stand shoulder to shoulder with China's leader Xi Jinping and Russia's President Vladimir Putin in the first public meeting of all three. Not quite as an equal, but no longer reliant on China alone. Somewhere between 11,000 and 14,000 North Koreans joined the Kursk campaign. Only three were captured alive by Ukrainian forces. One died from his injuries shortly after he was seized, and the other two are held at an undisclosed location inside Ukraine. Suicide, rather than capture, is celebrated in North Korea. The prisoner of war I mentioned is only alive because he was so badly injured and lacked a grenade or knife, so he couldn't kill himself. His cellmate, the second North Korean POW, lay wounded from a drone strike for 4 days before being captured. He was tricked into surrendering when he mistook Ukrainian soldiers for his Russian allies. The fate of both men is uncertain. They say they want to go to Seoul, but Ukraine, desperate for South Korean weaponry, won't commit. Seoul only supplies non-lethal aid to Ukraine currently, though Kyiv has said it will honour international human rights obligations which prevent the forced repatriation of prisoners of war. The men won't end up in Pyongyang, where they would almost certainly face imprisonment, torture, or execution for the indignity of being taken captive by the enemy. And it seems likely that more North Koreans will join Russia's fight. It's a coalition at a price. Ultimately, North Korea will continue to supply its ally with men and materiel, but only for as long as it's profitable to do so.
8: Quentin Somerville. Another international alliance stoking a bloody conflict has been forged in Yemen. Houthi forces are once again advancing there, taking large areas of the country that were previously governed by the internationally recognised Yemeni government. Their new offensive shows they've gained some new capabilities, and perhaps new weapons too. All that poses a major problem for Saudi Arabia, which has spent years waging war against the Houthis. And given the Houthis' links with Iran, their control of the Bab al-Mandeb Strait, a major global shipping route, could be a serious challenge for world trade and fuel networks too. The BBC's security correspondent, Frank Gardner, explains.
10: The farmer was furious. I couldn't understand every word of his Arabic, but I got the gist of it. "What the hell do you think you're doing?" he shouted at our two Yemeni companions. "The bullets are going everywhere and hitting my sheep." It was our second day in Houthi country, right up in the far north of Yemen, near the town of Sa'ada, and we'd been befriended by a couple of young tribesmen who were keen to show off their newly purchased Kalashnikov assault rifles. The farmer was right. They were no great marksmen. Their bullets were going all over the place, ricocheting off the rocks and coming dangerously close to his livestock. This was wild, mountainous country, volcanic in every sense, a land where each adult male carried a machine gun and a curved dagger, a jambia, tucked into his belt. That trip, made years ago in my 20s, was my first encounter with the volatile gun culture of northern Yemen. Since then, this impoverished corner of the Arabian Peninsula has failed to find peace. The Houthis, or to give them their more formal Arabic name, Ansarullah, have recently hit the headlines after making a lightning dash down the Red Sea coastline to all but seize control of the southern entrance to the Red Sea. The latest flare-up in fighting between them and their northern neighbour, Saudi Arabia, follows the Saudis' bombing of Yemen's main airport to prevent a plane landing from Iran, suspected of carrying weapons. The Houthis have now threatened to target any Saudi oil tankers sailing past their shores. The Houthis are often referred to as rebels, but that moniker is getting a bit stale now. They've been in power over most of the populated parts of Yemen since 2014, ever since they marched down from their mountain stronghold of Sa'ada and took over the capital, Sana'a. Saudi Arabia, which backs the legitimate ousted Yemeni government, then went to war with them, trying unsuccessfully for years to bomb them into submission from the air. The Houthis are a tribal grouping that follow the Shia branch of Islam, and they represent perhaps just 15% of the population. They rule the country with an iron fist, and their motto is God is great, death to America, death to Israel, a curse upon the Jews, victory to Islam. Video footage of them invariably shows them shaking fists, waving guns around, and chanting slogans. But their image as a disheveled, flip-flop-wearing tribal militia is misleading. The Houthis have a powerful backer, Iran. For years now, Iran has been smuggling weapons to the Houthis, landing them secretly by night in remote and craggy coves. Iran, which is happy to arm an enemy of its arch-rival Saudi Arabia, has sent trainers from the Islamic Revolutionary Guards Corps to help mold the Houthis into a formidable enemy. Over time, Houthi ballistic missiles and drones have hit Saudi airports, airbases, ports, and oil installations. A shaky UN-backed truce 4 years ago has broken down, and the Saudis have now been debating whether to escalate or de-escalate. One argument runs that if they don't do something now, then the Houthis will permanently entrench themselves all along that strategically important Red Sea coast, as well as on nearby Perim Island, giving them the option to target passing shipping, just as their ally Iran has done in the Strait of Hormuz. The problem for the Saudis and the legitimate Yemeni government is that they have recently lost a powerful ally in Yemen, the United Arab Emirates. The UAE was quick to join the Saudi-led coalition in trying to dislodge the Houthis from power back in 2015. The Emiratis ran the key southern ports of Aden and Mukalla, but they've since fallen out with the Saudis, who even bombed an arms shipment of theirs. So the UAE has pulled out of Yemen, leaving the Houthis in an even stronger position than before. What happens down in the southern Red Sea can and will affect the world's economy. If Saudi oil tankers can't get past the narrow Bab el-Mandeb Strait that links the Red Sea with the Indian Ocean, then global oil supplies will be further constrained, driving up prices at the pump and ultimately inflation, which hurts growth. So the link between a land where bullets bounce off boulders to a squeeze on household budgets may seem a tenuous one, but it's real.
8: Frank Gardner. You're listening to From Our Own Correspondent on the BBC World Service. I'm Pascal Harter. There's a backlash growing in the United States against an ever-expanding network of high-tech surveillance cameras. The cameras have been installed by various companies, and while they're marketed as being a smart way to fight crime, many Americans worry about just how much data they're gathering and who gets access to it. In several states, the anger has centered on the proliferation of Flock cameras, a brand of automated license plate readers powered by AI. Critics see them as an invasion of privacy and open to misuse. Even some politicians who once championed the technology are now turning against it. Ellie House has been to Texas to find out more.
11: I have a deep anger towards the Texas Public Records online portal. It wants my address, fine, but living outside of the US, I don't have a zip code. Error, computer says no. I'm trying to find out how many of the controversial Flock license plate readers different law enforcement agencies have in Houston. These distinctive black cameras have become such a flashpoint that vigilantes across dozens of states have been cutting them down. I see the remnants of one in Houston, its pole severed in half, the camera and accompanying solar panel decapitated on the ground. For a lot of us, our license plate is tied to our identity, says Jasmine Khadem Gonzalez from the Houston Democratic Socialists of America. She's worried about privacy and thinks the scale of the city's surveillance network means anyone can be tracked. It's a safety issue when you can tie any individual to their vehicle and everywhere that they go, Jasmine argues. Wearing a crossbody bag pinned with socialist badges, Jasmine takes me on a Flock walk in a downtown neighbourhood lined with craft breweries and gourmet food trucks. It's her legal way of protesting, rather than taking an angle grinder to a metal pole. Using a crowdsourced map called D-Flock, she shows me the density of cameras in the area. We count six, then spot two new ones that haven't yet been plotted on the app. Our city government should tell us where all these cameras are, she says, as she adds the coordinates on her phone. But we have to rely on this instead. Which brings me to my battle with the public records portal, hunched over a screen, frustration rising with every error message. I filed 19 different public information requests to try to gauge the scale of Houston's flock deployment. But in Texas, if a government body doesn't want to release this sort of information, they can hand the query over to the state attorney general. 6 of my requests are currently waiting in this limbo. With all the hype, people are worried about the cameras being vandalized and torn down, says Ray Schultz, police chief for Memorial Villages within Houston. Perhaps that's part of the reason why authorities are so cautious about releasing this information. We started off in 2019 with one camera, Schultz tells me, and immediately had tremendous success. He calls himself a police futurist and came to our conversation prepared with pages of documents, reeling off stats about all the crimes he's been able to solve because of license plate readers. Now, his area has 34 cameras, though more than 50 police officers elsewhere across the United States have been accused of misusing the technology, including to stalk ex-girlfriends. Every profession has bad actors, Schultz says. We have to hold these people accountable, but not throw out a valuable tool. I meet Flock's founder and CEO, Garrett Langley, in his office in Atlanta, the Silicon Valley of the South. Last year, we helped solve about 1 million crimes, find over 10,000 missing people, Garrett says. Will he tell me how many cameras there are in the US? He shakes his head. We don't typically report on specific numbers. I tell him I've read a figure of around 100,000. I think that's reasonable, he replies quietly, almost under his breath. I've nearly given up on my hunt for the number in Houston when I hear the ba-ding of a new email dropping in my inbox. I've never been happier to see a spreadsheet. The Houston Metro, a small rail system with only 3 active lines, has shared not only the whereabouts of its 31 active Flock cameras, but every single device it can access in the nationwide Flock network, some as far away as Albany in New York. Flock boss Garrett tells me the owners of these cameras have to opt in to data sharing, which most do, and Houston Metro says only authorised officers can access them for investigations. The people vandalising Flock cameras often don't know exactly who owns the cameras they're putting out of action either. Is it the Metro, the Sheriff, Houston Police, or a school district, a homeowners association, or a shop? They say they don't really care. It's the network itself they don't like. And they don't trust the authorities or the tech company, telling them it's all to keep them safe.
18: That was Ellie House. And if you'd like to know more about that story, you can listen to Big Surveillance, Flock and ICE, available now on the Documentary podcast. Lastly, in this programme, we take you to West Africa on the trail of a notorious criminal. Jos Leidekkers is a Dutch citizen who's been convicted several times for serious gun and drug offences by courts across Europe. He's been described as a kingpin and a mastermind, moving huge quantities of cocaine across borders. But he's not in prison. He's been a fugitive from justice for years, and he's believed to be living in Sierra Leone. Ed Butler wanted to know more.
12: There are stories you cover as a reporter that are, well, just a little nerve-wracking by their nature. I travelled to Sierra Leone primarily to talk about mining, economic stuff, the fishing industry. So pretty straightforward. You find the workers, you reach out to the government, the company bosses and so on. But there was another story too, tracing reports of a fugitive narco-trafficker. How exactly should I safely go about doing that? One thing you always notice when you reach the peninsula surrounding the Sierra Leonean capital, Freetown, is the lovely beaches. Golden stretches of sand ringed by palm trees, ranks of brightly painted fishing pirogues bobbing in the shallows. But this is changing. A number of luxury developments now litter the mangroves. It can often be unclear who they belong to. Investors, people say, vaguely. Once that meant gold miners, diamond dealers, developers dreaming of a new tourist mecca. But now it has another, more sinister meaning. I spoke to the fishermen about reported incursions of foreign trawlers stealing their catch. A crowd of men had gathered to complain. Few, though, were keen to answer when I asked about the reported incursions of drug boats on the same shores at night. The reports have been on the increase for years now, and mostly they're focused on one individual. The stories began to circulate around the same time as a brawl at a Freetown nightclub back in 2022. This was caught on camera and posted online. A distinctive white male in his 30s with a bodyguard among a crowd of locals. Two shots were fired. A Freetowner was wounded in the legs in what looked like a punishment shooting. Mysteriously, though, the incident was seemingly hushed up by the police. Then later, a second video appeared, courtesy of none other than Sierra Leone's own First Lady. Fatima Bio, the president's wife, had posted footage of a Christmas church service that she and her husband were attending. In the row directly behind them, sitting alongside the president's eldest daughter, the same white male was clearly visible. Sharp-eyed investigators in the Netherlands immediately identified him as Jos Leidekers, or Chubby Jos, as he was known in the Dutch underworld. Already convicted by Belgian and Dutch courts in his absence, Leidekers is facing decades in jail for cocaine dealing and conspiracy to murder. Now suddenly it seems he was moving in elite circles in Freetown. It was even claimed that he and the president's daughter were married and that they had a child together. In May this year, First Lady Fatima Bio was asked about Leidekers in a BBC interview. "I wouldn't know because I'm not a criminal," she said, denying she even knew him. But what about the alleged relationship with her stepdaughter? "Lies I'm not going to validate," she went on. In 2025, the Dutch sent a formal request for Leidekers' extradition. The volume of cocaine reaching Europe from Sierra Leone in particular has spiralled in recent years, according to Interpol. But the government in Freetown simply spoke in non-committal terms of investigating the issue. One Dutch journalist who went to explore was seized in a police roadblock in Freetown, incarcerated, accused of espionage, and she had her footage wiped. You can see why I might find this a delicate area to explore. The president had declined my general interview requests, so I turned instead to the Attorney General and Justice Minister, Alpha Cisse. We met in his Freetown office. In an interview principally about mining, I steered the conversation onto Leidekers. "We are aware of the Dutch interest," he told me. "We're investigating," he said. "You've been investigating for more than a year now," I pointed out. "It's not straightforward," he said. "But how hard is it," I went on, "to find a white man wandering around the streets of Freetown, especially one said to be escorted by five or six heavily armed guards in military uniform?" "If the police do find him, then we will certainly arrest him," the minister said, who by now seemed as nerve-wracked as I'd been feeling before we started talking. The interview done, I quickly downloaded the recording. I didn't want that getting wiped, although I had figured that the Sierra Leone government must itself realise that this wasn't a story they could do much more to hide. The Dutch government has called for an EU-wide halt on development aid being sent to Sierra Leone to force them to hand over Leidekers. In May, 30 tons of cocaine heading for Europe was seized off the Spanish coast, the huge export allegedly masterminded by Leidekers. I asked other Freetowners in the know what they think is going on now. It seems that Leidekers himself has become much less conspicuous of late. He's probably feeling the pressure, one local journalist suggested. "But then it's the people of Sierra Leone you should really be thinking about," she added. "They deserve so much better."
18: Ed Butler with the last of our stories for now. I'm Pascal Harter. The producer was Polly Hope. Thank you for listening. We'll have more of the real lives behind the world's headlines next weekend. So do join us then on From Our Own Correspondent here on the BBC World Service.
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30: Picture this. An ant becomes infected by a fungus which hijacks its nervous system.
0: turning it into a vehicle for the fungus's reproduction, and killing the ant in the process. It sounds like science fiction, but it's happening in rainforests around the world. I'm Bridget Nichols, and in The Art of Being a Zombie Ant Fungus, I ask what this curious relationship can teach us about the interconnectedness of the natural world. That's coming up in Discovery after the news.
13: BBC News with Chris Berrow. Major television networks in the United States have suspended their shared coverage of White House events in protest at Donald Trump's decision to ban three media outlets from the building. The president barred CNN, MS Now and Politico last week, accusing them of publishing lies. They're taking legal action. Paramount Skydance and Warner Brothers Discovery have reached a deal with 12 US states that were trying to block a multi-billion-dollar merger between the two firms. The settlement includes guarantees of editorial independence for news organizations and an increase in film production in Hollywood. A judge investigating the wife of the Spanish Prime Minister, Pedro Sanchez, has ordered her to stand trial for alleged irregularities in her business dealings. Begoña Gómez denies charges of influence peddling and misuse of funds. A Rwandan man living in London is to face trial in connection with the Rwandan genocide more than 30 years ago. Dr. Vincent Brown, formerly Dr. Vincent Virginia, is the first person in the UK to face a genocide charge. A new report says people living near a huge chemical processing plant in the Democratic Republic of Congo are being exposed to hazardous levels of pollution. The operators of the facility in Lualaba province insist emissions are within acceptable limits. The funeral of an Israeli settler killed by a Palestinian on Sunday is about to take place in the settlement of Neve Tzuf in the occupied West Bank. The killing shortly before the start of Yom Kippur caused anger in Israel. Flights have been delayed at major airports on the US East Coast after a communication cable was accidentally cut by construction workers. There's been disruption in Boston, Philadelphia and New York. The captain of the Swiss men's football team, Granit Xhaka, has agreed to withdraw from upcoming matches after admitting that he obtained a fake COVID vaccination certificate 4 years ago. Prosecutors are investigating. BBC News.
1: These parasitic fungi, they're grotesque. They really are. I think there's no getting away from it. The fact that they colonise these insects, eat them from the inside so that the insects start sprouting these kind of tendrils of fungus. They're basically devoured until there's just this empty husk of insect left. To us, it just looks bizarre and really horrible.
2: To imagine that there's this fungus that goes into this ant and makes it behave in particular ways really threatens our notions of being in control of our actions, our notions of self, you know, who am I, if there's also this external thing inside of me influencing me. So I think it's quite scary.
3: These fungi are known as zombie fungi because they seem to zombify the insects that they are growing within. So I think that brings with it quite a lot of baggage from our own human cultural worlds of horror and zombies and what zombies have come to mean.
4: My name is Bridget Nichols. I am a cultural entomologist, which is the study of insects in culture. I put on events internationally which are between nature and science and the arts.
5: So I'm the producer. Mm-hmm. Normally in radio, the producer is in control, but I'm wondering how you feel about that, Bridget.
4: I don't mind you announcing you're in control because you can say it doesn't mean you are. The producer creates the framework for the presenter to fill with ideas, and the producer gets to do the final edit, but the presenter gets to create a world. Cordyceps, or zombie ant fungus, is this fungus discovered by the British naturalist Alfred Russel Wallace in 1859. When I first came across it a few years ago, I was immediately transfixed and read everything I could find about it for weeks until I needed to do something to tell the world about it. I had an idea for a play in which the cordyceps could come alive and be embodied in human form It features actors and dancers and musicians and, of course, scientists. I'm very curious to see how the artists play with the zombie ant fungus story and the musicians and what they can bring to life from this amazing phenomenon. And also from the scientists, how we can extract some facts that really make the artists sing.
3: My name is Merlin Sheldrake, and I'm a biologist and a writer. I study fungi, and fungi are a kingdom of life, which is as broad a category as animals or plants, but they aren't animals and they aren't plants, and they do things their own way. Some fungi have evolved an ability to grow inside insect bodies and control their behavior in a way that suits the fungus. And one of these fungi is called Ophiocordyceps unilateralis. You don't have a muscular animal body that can walk or bite or fly if you're a fungus. So if you need to disperse yourself from an evolutionary point of view, it sometimes makes sense to borrow an animal body, or in this case, hijack one. And Ophiocordyceps unilateralis infects carpenter ants. The fungus starts to grow within its body, and as much as 40% of an infected ant can be fungus. And the ant becomes fascinated by heights in what's called summit disease. This is a syndrome in which the ant is compelled to climb up the nearest plant, and at a very particular height, the fungus forces the ant to bite onto the underside of a leaf in the death grip. The height is just the right height, given the temperature and humidity, for the fungus to produce its spores. So these fungi are able to puppet these ants' behavior with exquisite precision. And at that point, the fungus kills the ant and sprouts a structure out of the top of its head, which produces spores, rains down those spores on ants passing below. In the words of David Hughes, who's a prominent researcher in this field, an infected ant is a fungus in ants' clothing. And so the summit disease, the death grip, the behaviors of the infected ant, these are fungal behaviors expressed through the body of an ant.
5: Okay, brilliant. So now I want you to talk about art and science.
4: Okay.
5: And you can bring in your own background that you've been exploring what art and science can bring to understanding nature for a really long time. Mm. And then how you're developing that with this piece.
4: I've always been obsessed with consuming scientific data and science papers that are very dry, and then imagining how I could communicate this in Technicolor to represent it with the arts. Science really helps us understand mechanisms and behavior and ecological systems. The arts allows us to explore that philosophical and embodied implications of what the science is telling us. I've always been fascinated by compelling stories of the invisible and how to make the invisible visible. And when I saw this zombie ant fungus relationship, which is pretty deadly and unpleasant and weird for the ant particularly, I then thought, if we humanize it, because humans always love stories about themselves, then maybe we can start to look at how we can learn from it.
6: My name's Mark Brown. I'm the director of the University Museum of Zoology at Cambridge University and a professor of evolutionary biology and ecology. I think historically there's been a tendency to pretend that scientists are objective organisms, unaffected by human emotion, unbiased, who can discover truth, whatever truth is, and then explain that clearly and objectively to non-scientists. I think that's hugely changed, because I think there is an understanding across the scientific community that you engage people through narratives and through emotion. Having said that, science does rely upon fundamental concepts like allowing the data to speak for themselves as much as one possibly can, given the fact that we are not objective organisms and we are biased. The scientific story has to be bounded by how science is done, because if we can't trust the data, then to derive speculation from them or extrapolating them to explain other things is really shaky ground. And so there are aspects of science that are very different, I think, from aspects of practice in the arts and humanities.
4: I first put on the play about the zombie ant fungus at the Royal Institution in London, and now we're taking it around the world. And I thought that the way that the cordyceps would speak would be unusual. So I brought in the opera singer Laurie Lixenberg, who's known for her unusual way of singing. And I really wanted the audience to viscerally feel the sense of this is what it would be like for the ant to be taken over and possessed by the mushroom.
7: My name is Laurie Lixenberg. I'm a mezzo-soprano, but I use that tag in the widest possible sense because it's led me to all kinds of explorations in music and sound, but very much connected to voice. In the piece, I play a character called Sophia. She is a singer who is also experimenting with biologists, particularly around the effect of sound on fungi. And then she proceeds to involve the audience singing and discovers that a mushroom has indeed sprouted in the floorboards. And this mushroom is meant to be a cordyceps, but we don't know what it is. What we do know is that it has an extraordinary effect on humans, as the cordyceps has on ants. So it's like a human cordyceps variant that infects all of us. And this mushroom starts sporulating as I sing a particular song, which is all the names of different mushrooms in different languages, ancient languages from all over the world. My bag is really experimental music and trying to explore the voice from as many different angles as possible and what it can do and what it can communicate. And so I really was exploring what would a mushroom sound like if it did sing? What is the voice of a mushroom? And what is the voice of the cordyceps if we could hear it as humans? And it's not going to be Maria. It's not going to be Madam Butterfly, is it? It's going to be something really weird and kind of otherworldly and alien.

0: My name is Philip Ball, and I'm a science writer and commentator. But I think that art is great at dealing with concepts that defy intuition, that defy our ability to articulate in words or to articulate in equations. But I wouldn't want that to be confused with the idea that art can then just be used to explain science. In fact, this drives artists who work at their sort of interface with science. It sometimes drives them mad that they are perceived as being there to just help scientists reach the public. What art can bring to science is a way of exploring the social, the intellectual implications that new scientific ideas bring up, and that science doesn't have a mechanism for exploring. Actually, the best sci art, I think, really interrogates the science and sometimes acts as a kind of critique.
1: I suppose what an artist brings is that we're idiots and we don't know what we're talking about, so we can imagine beyond that, because I think knowledge can be both liberating and constraining at the same time. I use the word idiot as a good thing. It's important to be an idiot, and it's important to acknowledge one's inner idiot, because from this point you can really listen. You're in a state of total openness. It's a state of childlike wonderment.
2: My name is Jason Singh. I'm a sound artist, a composer, and a DJ. About 10 years ago, I started working in the realms of biosonification, working with technologies that allow us to listen to the natural world in very open ways. My work with fungi and mycelium came out of creating a sound piece derived from a patch of mycelium up in Dartmoor. All living things generate electricity, and I use a device which I connect using these sensor clips or sticky pads, which then go onto a leaf or they attach inside the mushroom. And then what happens is that the sort of electrical charge that is being generated is then converted into MIDI, which is a language understood by audio software. And then through those synthesizers and through my audio software, I route it to different instruments. And so it will generate melodies, it will generate rhythms, effects. Recently I recorded a fly garrick which had a creature inside it that was eating it from the inside. And hearing the sound of that mulching and squelching inside it, that was literally the sounds of activity within the mushroom. It's just incredible what it does when it meets people's ears, because, you know, there's this real fascination about, well, what am I? And what am I in relation to the world that I'm in? And so when you hear these strange worlds coming out of speakers, it's a very, very powerful way to engage with the natural world.
3: About 50% of animal species are parasites. Everything is parasitized. We ourselves are full of parasites every moment of our lives, or we have them on us. There are parasites across all groups of life that actually manipulate the behaviour of their host. And so in that sense, what Ophiocordyceps does is not unique. And to a biologist, it's not shocking, because there are many other parasites that have similar impacts. There are grasshoppers and crickets that hurl themselves into water bodies so that the parasite that's inside them, which is aquatic in its adult stage, can leave their body and mate. There are a whole array of parasites that affect behaviour, and the reason that they affect the behaviour is to maximise their own transmission to the next host. And if that requires the host to die, that's what the parasite is going to evolve to do. And obviously the host is also evolving to try to prevent the parasite exploiting it like that. So it's a dance across the generations, and at any moment in time, the parasite might be winning or the host might be winning, and we see a tiny snapshot in time of that relationship.
4: Can you talk about what interests you about this parasitic relationship?
5: I think the more I studied the cordyceps ant phenomenon, the more I realised that we could learn something from this. Am I autonomous, or is something controlling me?
6: My name is Noura Sidarus. I'm a lecturer in cognitive neuroscience at Royal Holloway, University of London. My research is focused on how we make decisions and learn from the consequences of our actions, and how this is also linked to our sense of control over our actions and their consequences, and so how we come to have a sense of agency. I think as humans, we think we are in control. We feel like we are in our normal everyday life processing information and behaving according to what we want to do. At the same time, I think what is important to remember is that control is a matter of degrees rather than being a yes-no thing. So I think even us as humans, whether it's us at different time points, children versus adults, we have different degrees of control over our behavior. And some scientists have argued that perhaps we're not really in control in the intuitive way we think about it, because indeed we might be controlled by these neural processes, chemicals in our brains, and that itself would be subject to the laws of physics. At the same time, I think it is a sort of dualistic mistake to separate us from our brains. And so that means that both our brain states and our brain function create the experiences that we have as individuals. But then again, our thoughts, our beliefs, the way we think about things will itself also shape these neural processes. So I think intentions, the sort of will we have to do things, is manifested in the neural processes rather than being something dissociable from it. If we don't see it as a yes or no, a binary, then we can do research to try to figure out what is it that leads us to feel more or less in control and be more or less in control.
7: The living world is full of invitation, of coaxing, of seduction, of manipulation, of behavioral modification from one organism to another. And so you can see this as an expression of that, just a very intimate one, because the fungus is actually growing inside the body of the ant and is actually interposing itself into its most intimate processes. But I do think it's important to remember this larger picture, that we ourselves, for example, we have microbiomes, and there's a whole field of biology called neuromicrobiology, which is arising to study the effects that these microbes have on our behaviors. We are also being influenced in many, many ways, of course, as we know, through the various industries of influence and control, but we are also being influenced biologically, not just by the organisms that live in and on us, but the organisms that live around us. And so I think these zombie fungi are part of a much larger story in the history of life. If you look around the world, there are many different ways to think about possession, different spiritual traditions,

0: something that you are maybe calling in, or possession might be something that you want to stop, to get rid of, to be exorcised.
1: Questions and fears about control are obviously very ancient. So it's kind of interesting to ask why it's only in modern times that this seems to sort of be manifested in the myth of the zombie. It plays into the fear that things and people in particular might not be what they seem to be. And in fact, you know, this is the trope that philosophers talk about all the time. Could there be such a thing as metaphysical zombies, creatures that look exactly like us and behave exactly like us, but if we could see inside under the lid, we would find there's nothing there. And of course, today we're confronted with exactly that, with ChatGPT and, you know, other chatbots, that as far as we know, that is exactly what they are. They give this incredible impression of being conscious, of being able to engage in conversations, of even being empathetic to us. And yet, as far as we know, they're just algorithms doing statistics. So we've kind of made the zombie, the philosophical zombie, and now we're having to grapple with what that means. And of course, one of the big fears about these systems is exactly this, that they're going to take control, and maybe they'll turn us into zombies as well.
2: The Last of Us is a show people might have seen where they're indeed taking the cordyceps and imagining that they might get to us humans. When people get contaminated, they become violent, and in the kind of classic zombie style, will come and attack people and want to propagate. There's parallels of what is coming in to invade, whether it's our country or our own selves. And can we maintain notions of a self as an individual or as a nation? And that might lead us to want to take back control. I think perhaps sometimes not always in the most useful way.
1: It seems to me that the myth of the zombie provides a recognized cultural structure for exploring anxieties. But I wonder also whether there's something about the way that it plays on what some modern biologists have been wanting to tell us, that actually we are just controlled by our genes, that all organisms are just passive vehicles, robots made by genes for their own purposes. What interested me about the TV series The Last of Us, which explored this phenomenon of zombification of ants by fungus by transferring it to humans, it explored it in a way that made use of this zombie myth that we've had for a long time, but it certainly wasn't something being brought about by, you know, voodoo magic. It was actually portrayed as a natural process, and what you had was basically a species jump. As with COVID, we're not by any means in control of nature to the degree that we might think we are, if we are at all.
3: Fungi do things in different ways to us, and that makes it hard for us to conceptualise them, but also makes them an object of wonder as well, I think. Ophiocordyceps is interesting because in and of itself, the photos of it are shocking, and it is very shocking, but it's very alien. And it's easy then to put it in a box and say, it doesn't concern me. And in one sense, it doesn't, because we're not ants and we're not going to get infected by Ophiocordyceps. But in another sense, it does concern us because it's about understanding the natural world and its complexity. I think one thing which has emerged in biology relatively recently over the last sort of 5 years or so is the concept of individuality is much harder to think about biologically than perhaps we had assumed. Symbiosis is a very specific term in biology. It means living together, and it encompasses relationships that are parasitic all the way through to relationships that are deeply mutualistic. We see what's around us now, but over evolutionary time, relationships can change from parasitic to mutualistic and back again. And we've done a very good job of constructing an environment that we think isolates us from what we've said is nature, but actually we are part of nature. And if we think about ourselves as part of a network, perhaps we're less likely to take actions which damage that network.
1: Nature isn't always this horrible sort of red in tooth and claw business. Lots of species are dependent on other species, are codependent on other species. This is a very complex process through which life, ecosystems and the whole biosphere

0: propagates itself. I think that one of the things that art can do in relation to science is to make concrete and sometimes literally to visualize things that in science seem very abstract or hard to get hold of. And this interdependence of nature is one of them. We kind of might know it intellectually, but it's very hard to see.
1: Before I knew of the word mycelium, we grew up with our grandparents telling us that everything is connected. And in Indian spirituality and Indian philosophy, these concepts of the interconnectedness of all things is something that we were raised with. And so I can't say that it was this revelation of, oh my God, it's called mycelium. You know, we were raised with this. So for me, for it to be given a name is brilliant. I can see it. I can now experience it physically, as opposed to these sort of stories and things that we've sort of grown up with. So to me, it makes sense.
2: I think sometimes there are perspectives on free will where we imagine that other people or society are a threat to our freedom. But I think it's important to remember that society can also be a way to expand our freedom. Sharing our agency or sharing our control with a different person or even with the environment doesn't have to be disempowering. It can also actually empower us to imagine new worlds, new behaviors, to do new things we couldn't have done alone.
3: I think we're pretty much there, you know. So maybe the question of control doesn't matter so much.
4: So I think there's probably a dance of control, but I believe I'm quite like the interspecies ideal, where I enjoy the dance and think this will make the work better.
3: So in a way, we start with the zombie ant fungus being this disturbing, unfamiliar, strange thing, and we end up in a different place. So do you want to just, I mean, I think you've basically said it, but just maybe one more sentence about that.
4: Since I started this exploration into the zombie ant fungus and its invisible world of complexity and control, I really believe that it's making people think in a different way. You're never alone. There's always another species around you that you can connect with. And I think by utilizing this horror story of a zombie ant fungus, we can really start to dig into what it means to be part of the bigger ecosystem.
5: I think we're very controlled from every angle and have probably not much autonomy, but for me, that's a relief. That means you can relax and go, okay, I'm not running the show.
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20: Are you faithful in your daily time with God in worship and in praise and studying His Word? 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
19: 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Welcome to Leading the Way with Dr. Michael Youssef. Today, Dr. Youssef continues his teaching series looking at what the Bible says about the last days. 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Well, here's Dr. Youssef and today's message.
20: As we come to the second last message from the book of Revelation, we're about to see God is going to take a wrecking ball to the universe. I mean, literally, He is about to destroy the old heaven and the old earth and replace it with a new heaven and a new earth. Turn with me, please, to Revelation, beginning of chapter 17. In the beginning of chapter 17, John sees a harlot or a prostitute sitting on the Antichrist. The beast, the man of lawlessness. The Bible has many names for the Antichrist. And the beast with seven heads and 10 horns, as we saw that chapter 12 of book of Revelation. This Antichrist, this beast, is Satan incarnate. And this harlot is bedecked with jewels. In her hand, a golden ball. Remember, God has a golden ball? What's in that golden ball that the Lord Jesus has? As the prayers of the saints. But this false religious system, this harlot, also has a golden ball, but hers was filled with sin and abomination. Across the forehead of the harlot are the following words: Babylon the Great, the mother of prostitutes, and of the abominations of the earth. She is drunk with the blood of the Christian martyrs. What is Babylon in the Bible? When you see the word Babylon, you understand that it is a symbol. It represents all false religions. And any religion or any belief that is not focused and centered on Christ and His Word is originated from Satan. And therefore, it is satanic. Babylon is any religious system that sets itself against the Word of God, the Bible. Something else that you need to know about biblical language, particularly symbolic language. In the Old Testament, prostitution stands for a false belief system. Every time you see the word idolatry in the Bible, almost synonymously they use the word adultery or spiritual adultery. Just like when one spouse betrays the marriage vows and cavorts with somebody else other than the spouse, there is infidelity. There is unfaithfulness. In the same way, when a person focuses on worship, places the affection on anything or anyone other than the Lord Jesus Christ, it is called unfaithfulness. It is a spiritual adultery. Even though she appears to be riding on the beast, that is, riding on the Antichrist, it even appears to be in control of the Antichrist, this false religious system, in the end, the beast is going to turn on that false religious system, he's going to turn on that harlot, and he's going to try to destroy her. You say, but why? They make a good combination. Two devils instead of one, right? Two miserable things instead of one. Because the Antichrist wants to unify the whole world to worship him alone. He did not want any competition. I'm going to explain to you in a language that you understand, that you hear it every day in our language, in our culture today. The Bible makes it clear that the church, that is the true believers, the emphasis here is on true, because a lot of people claim to be Christians. But the church, which made up of the true believers from every corner of the globe, that church is the bride of Christ. Christ himself is the bridegroom. And therefore, following anyone else, compromising that, following any false teachings, any false religious system, any false belief system, is a spiritual prostitution for those who claim to belong to the body of Christ. In fact, anything that comes between the bride and the groom pollutes the relationship as prostitutes would to a marriage. Anything that seduces us from loving Jesus with our all is an intruder on the purity of our relationship with Christ. Let me plead with you, do not be misled by talk about global peace, unity, and harmony. It ain't gonna happen. Don't be misled by talk about higher consciousness. Don't be misled by all the talk about mantras and spiritual healing. All these practices found in Babylon of old. Nothing is new. And that is why I told you Babylon is a mere symbol of everything that is untrue and false. The next thing you see here is that the world leaders bowing down, verse 8, and worshiping the Antichrist. The world leaders under the domination united for one thing, and that is their hatred for Jesus, their hatred for those who love Jesus, their hatred for Christians. Verse 14, they will declare war on the Lamb, but praise God, the Lamb defeats them. He conquers them. The believers here are called the faithful. So let me stop preaching and start meddling just for a minute. Are you faithful? That's what we are called here. Are you faithful in your daily time with God in worship and in praise and studying His Word? Are you faithful in your moral conduct? Are you faithful in your business conduct? Are you faithful in your speech conduct? Are you faithful in your thought conduct? Are you faithful with your time and with your money and with all the possession that God placed in your hands? Are you faithful? That's what the Christians are called. May the Lord Himself find us faithful. Chapter 18, we see the destruction of the false economic system and the political system of the Antichrist in chapter 18. I'm not an economist, but I talk to well-respected economists to realize that today the global debt crisis and the threat of terrorism and the shockwaves that are coming about wars in the Middle East does literally makes the world economic system to be on the razor edge. And it doesn't take much to turn the world economic system over a cliff. And this will affect everyone, rich or poor. And here is the fact, here's the truth. Those who place their whole trust on wealth, those who place their whole confidence in wealth, those who focus all their attention on getting and hoarding and hiding and doing this and doing that and the other thing, they will weep when the world economic system collapses. But by the same token, those who have placed all their hope in Jesus, those who have to consider the statement of their net worth is what they have given to the kingdom of God. Those who see the real wealth is in what they sent onto heaven ahead of time. Not one of them is going to be sorry. If you put your whole faith in the world economic system, you will lose everything one day. But if your whole trust is in the Lord Jesus Christ, you will never, never, never be disappointed. Your investments are safe in Him. Lot invested everything in Sodom, and when Sodom went up in smoke, he lost everything. Psalm 72:8 promises that the Lord will rule from sea to sea, and we're going to rule with Him. Revelation 19. I could not wait to get away from 17 and 18 and get to 19. That's the truth. Because after witnessing so much judgment and so much death and calamity, we see the light of heaven break through the storm. Praise God. In heaven, we will hear a song of praise and worship. Why? For the destruction of the harlot. He said, well, wait a minute, Michael. You just said in 17, it says that it is the Antichrist who's going to destroy the harlot. How can the believers are going to praise God in heaven, they're going to sing for the destruction of the harlot by the Antichrist? Listen to me very carefully. This is one of the greatest lessons in the sovereignty of God. For even the treachery of the Antichrist is going to serve God's righteous purpose. Verse 2 of chapter 19 tells us that God's judgments are just and true. The Antichrist had an evil motive in destroying the false religious system of the world because he wanted all to worship him alone, all to be dedicated to him alone. But what the Antichrist means for evil, God turns it for good. The treachery of the Antichrist will lead to the avenging of the blood of the martyrs. And the next thing you see is the smoke rising from the ruins of the Antichrist kingdom. Babylon, which, as I told you, a symbol of rebellion against the one triune God, falls, falls. And the redeemed in heaven sing, hallelujah, for our Lord God Almighty reigns. Say it with me, hallelujah, for our Lord God Almighty reigns. And then Revelation 19 also introduces us to the marriage supper of the Lamb. You see, in our weddings, the bride is the focus of attention. But when it comes to the marriage supper of the Lamb, this is the groom's day. This is the groom's coronation day. This is the groom's enthronement as King of Kings and Lord of Lords day. But you see, back in John's day, most Jewish weddings have three stages in them. The first stage is when the father of the bride and the father of the groom sit down and make an agreement. It's a binding agreement, just like in Mary and Joseph's case. It's a binding agreement. It's not just like an engagement party we have here, but it's a binding one. And then the father of the groom prepare a place, extra room in the house for the bride to come to. And when the house is ready or that extra room is ready, the bridegroom's father goes in there and he brings the bride and presents her to her son. The third stage is the 7 days of celebration, feasting. In a similar way, we, in our relationship with our bridegroom, the Lord Jesus Christ, the believers, the Church of Jesus Christ, the bride, we have also three stages. The first stage is when the Holy Spirit comes to us and open our blind spiritual eyes. And make no mistake about it, every one of us born with blind spiritual eyes. We don't see our need for salvation. We don't see our need for forgiveness. But then the Holy Spirit opened those eyes and said, whoa, Lord, I am so sorry. We come in repentance and faith, recognizing that we can't save ourselves. We need the Savior. And so at that moment, when the Lord adopts us into His family, our name is written in the registry in heaven. The Bible calls it the Book of Life. Then comes the second stage. That is the Lord's return to the bride, the church, the true believers. I keep saying the true believers. That day is slightly different from the average Jewish wedding. I already told you that in an average Jewish wedding, the father of the groom goes over to fetch the bride and brings her to his son. In this case, in our case, the groom himself comes, the Lord Jesus. He comes in to take his church to his father's house, and he presents his bride to the father. The third stage. We celebrate the marriage supper of the Lamb that Revelation talks about here. This is the greatest celebration the universe has ever known. Just imagine the guest list. I told you, you can have one man revival with this one. Abraham and Sarah and Moses and Joshua, King David, Elijah, Elisha and Jeremiah, all the prophets of God, all the martyrs who died for Christ, all of the great heroes of the faith, all of the faithful saints of God who have been faithfully laboring for Christ in humility and in obscurity and not seeking the limelight. I know many of you are working so hard, serving the Lord faithfully. I want to encourage you today. The day is coming when you will be in the marriage supper of the Lamb. John the Baptist said it best in the Gospel of John, chapter 3, verses 29 and 30. He said, "The bride belongs to the bridegroom. The friend who attends the groom," referring to himself, "he waits and listens to him and is full of joy when he hears the bridegroom's voice. That joy is mine," said John the Baptist, "and it is now complete. He must increase and I must decrease." The next thing you hear is the angel saying, "Blessed are those who are invited to the wedding supper of the Lamb." Amen. Blessed. At that point, when John hears this, bless his heart, he was being so excited, and I don't blame him one bit. In his emotional excitement, he fell down and began to worship the angel. And the angel pulls him up and said, "No, no, no, I'm your fellow servant. You need to worship the Lamb." I don't blame John, do you? I mean, when I see Jesus face to face, I'm going to be a basket case. The closing verses of chapter 19, we see Jesus riding on a white horse. He is called the Faithful and True. His eyes are flare with fire. What does that mean? It means that he sees everything. He sees everything, including the dark secrets, including the quiet service. He sees everything that nobody else can see. He sees our hearts. He sees our motives. He sees our thoughts before we think them. His many crowns symbolize his authority over the whole universe as the King of Kings. His name is Logos. Can you say Logos? The Word of God. His robe is dipped in his own blood. And we too are going to have robes, but not dipped in our blood, will be dipped in his blood, symbolizing Jesus' righteousness. Why? Because our righteousness would not even get us to the gate of heaven. Only the righteousness of Jesus Christ is going to get us to heaven. And that is why our robes have to be dipped in his blood. Finally, we see with our own eyes the fulfillment of the statement in the Lord's Prayer, "Thy kingdom come, thy will be done on earth as it is in heaven." But then Revelation 20 talks about the 1,000-year reign of Christ, 1,000-year reign of peace, the millennium, as most people refer to it. Through the years, there have been three schools, three theories, interpretations of that 1,000-year reign of Christ, the millennium. There were those who are called post-millennialists, and those who are called amillennialists, and those who are called premillennialists. The postmillennialists, not many of them living today. They were big in the late 1800s, early 1900s, because their main belief is that this world is going to get better and better and better, and then we're literally going to back into the millennium. As I said, very few of those left. After two world wars and all the messes that we have in the world today, it ain't going to get any better. The amillennialists, when you see the word "a," it's in the Greek, it means no. It means no millennium. They believe that it's a figure speech. The millennium is not a literal 1,000 years. They say Satan already bound because he cannot hurt or harm the believer. He cannot take away our eternal life. And therefore, they don't believe in the millennium at all. Then there are the premillennialists. They say that Jesus will come to earth and rule the whole earth from Jerusalem. And that's the 1,000 years rule of peace. As I said, always come clean with you, and I'm going to tell you exactly to what interpretation that I personally belong to. I don't belong to any of them. I have started my own. I have the Youssef interpretation of the millennium. Now, we have a very small number who follow us. You say, "Well, Michael, what is that?" It's called pan-millennialists. What does that translate to? I'm going to wait and see how it's going to pan out. You're welcome to join us, but you're also welcome to to the others, and some of you already have your minds made up. That's fine. God bless you. Verse 2, chapter 20, describes Satan in vivid terms. Dragon, ancient serpent, the devil, Satan, which is actually a Hebrew word, means adversary. That's what Satan means. Because he is our adversary. Peter said, be sober, be vigilant, because he's constantly conniving to seduce us. The best part of Revelation 20 is the final destruction of Satan. John mentions Gog and Magog, which is a term that is found in Ezekiel 38:2. What does it mean? Listen carefully. These are symbols of the nations of the world that are hostile to God, the Father of our Lord Jesus Christ. Then Satan will be thrown into the lake of fire with the unholy Trinity. But the best part is in verse 12. It describes how God is going to judge the world. And it says there's only two groups of people. Those whose names are written in the book of life, and those whose names not written in the book of life. That's it. Those whose names written in the book of life have nothing to fear. But those whose names not written in the book of life, all hope is lost. Here's what you need to know. God's judgment is not arbitrary and it's not unfair. He will judge based on evidence that's found in that book, in that registry in heaven. Everything about us is in that book. Everything we do is in that book. Everything we say is in that book. And Jesus said, many people are going to come and say on that day, Lord, Lord, I went to church on occasions. Your name is not in the book of life. I went to mass on a regular basis. Your name is not in the book of life. I did some charitable work. Your name is not in the book of life. I was kind to others. Your name is not written in the book of life. Here's what Jesus is going to say. His own words. Not everyone who says to me, Lord, Lord, will enter the kingdom of heaven, but only who? Who does the will of my Father in heaven. You say, how can I be sure that my name is written in the book of life? Great question. Ask yourself, is doing the will of the Father, is obeying the Father, is paramount in my life? Now, it doesn't mean that we don't fumble and stumble. I'm the chief fumbler, let me assure you. That's not what it means. But it means it's paramount, and that every time you fumble, you come back, because that's against your nature to do that. The only reason I know my name is written in the book of life is because I came to Jesus as a sinner, repenting of my sins. And he said, when you do that, your name is written in the book of life. Nobody can erase that. But if somebody says to me, I hope so, I'm not really sure, I think so, that means you don't. And you need to be sure. Here and now, that the moment you close your eyes, the reason I am absolute confident that the moment I'm going to close my eyes in death, I'll be seeing Jesus face to face, is because what Jesus did on that cross for me. I know without a shadow of doubt that my name is written, and you can too. And you can do that today.
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6: There's something in all of us that longs to see wrong made right. We wait for the guilty to be held accountable, for the innocent to be vindicated, for the scales at long last to balance. But justice in this world so often seems slow in coming, and maybe you're waiting on God to settle the score. Have you wondered if God knows, if he'll ever step in and set things straight? Hi, I'm Clayton Bjellin, and today on Insight for Living, Chuck Swindoll arrives at the resolution of Job's long ordeal. And in Job's redemptive story, there's hope for us all.
7: Turn to the last chapter in the book of Job. Job 42:5, I have heard of you by the hearing of the ear, but now my eye sees you. Therefore I retract, and I repent in dust and ashes. It came about after the Lord had spoken these words to Job. The Lord said to Eliphaz the Temanite, my wrath is kindled against you and against your two friends, because you have not spoken of me what is right, as my servant Job has. Now, therefore, take for yourselves 7 bulls and 7 rams, and go to my servant Job, and offer up a burnt offering for yourselves. And my servant Job will pray for you, for I will accept him, so that I may not do with you according to your folly. Because you have not spoken of me what is right, as my servant Job has. So Eliphaz the Temanite and Bildad the Shuhite and Zophar the Naamathite went and did as the Lord told them. And the Lord accepted Job. The Lord restored the fortunes of Job when he prayed for his friends. And the Lord increased all that Job had twofold.
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7: There is something wonderfully satisfying about justice. We love it when right is rewarded and when wrong is punished. No one is better at either than the living God, who is all fair and all knowing. When his justice rolls down, it is always right. One of the reasons Christians love to learn about future things is a part of the future things deals with rewards that are promised God's people. Those rewards are sometimes specified for us in prophetic books of the Bible. For example, there are crowns that are promised the faithful. Not just one or two, but there are five specific crowns, and they make quite a study when you go into the New Testament and learn of the rewards that God has for his own people as we stand before the judgment seat of Christ, which is set forth in the third chapter of 1 Corinthians. You may remember singing as a child that little gospel song, "Will there be any stars in my crown?" When at evening the sun goes down. Actually, the lyrics are fanciful because the Bible never promises stars in one's crown, but it does promise crowns. And there's something wonderfully satisfying about knowing that individuals who may have been ignored or even worse, mistreated, sometimes martyred for their faith, that they will not be forgotten, that justice will roll down. They will be rewarded. God will not forget or overlook them. Justice has a flip side as well. Those who do wrong will suffer the consequences for the wrong. And there's something inside all of us that finds a satisfying relief when we hear that wrong was dealt with. We even have the phrase, brought to justice. A close-to-home illustration comes to mind. 3 weeks in October of 2002, a sniper was on the loose in the mid-Atlantic states. There's hardly a person hearing me right now who has not followed the story of the mass murders. 10 of them, as people were cowardly and brutally shot at random, coming out of malls or getting into their cars or pumping gas or getting off of a bus. From somewhere, someone had the audacity to kill in cold blood. Cynthia and I have a friend who lives about a mile from where the first shot rang out. He's a federal judge. And he said to me just this past week when we talked about it that there was a sense of terror that stretched across those communities as they couldn't find the killer or killers. And then it seems they have been found. And if they are in fact the ones, they shot out of the trunk of their cars, causing their deed to be all the more cowardly and unfair. And something inside us is incensed by that. We live for the day that they will be brought to justice, and ideally that they will be killed for their deeds. So we wait. We're pleased that they've been captured, and we're grateful that justice has rolled down yet again, or it soon will. I came across a very interesting statement in the little book of Amos just this week. Amos, just before the book of Obadiah, or just after Joel. I know it's hard to find. Let me just cut to the chase. It's page 1409 in my Bible. Maybe not in yours. It's over in the Minor Prophets, and you've probably not turned to Amos in maybe ever in your life, but right in the middle of the book, this prophet who was making the indifferent rather uncomfortable with his prophecy represents the words of the Lord when he says, 5:21, I reject your festivals, nor do I delight in your solemn assemblies. Even though you offer up to me burnt offerings and your grain offerings, I will not accept them. He's quoting the Lord. I will not even look at the peace offerings of your fatlings. Take away from me the noise of your songs. I will not even listen to the sound of the harps. Let justice roll down. Don't you like the way that reads? Let it roll down like water. And then in good Hebrew poetic fashion, the statement follows that intensifies it. Let righteousness, like an ever-flowing stream, roll down. It's been a long time coming, says the Lord, but remember, I am just, as one man wrote, the mills of God grind slowly, yet they grind exceedingly small. Another in our day put it this way, all God's accounts are not settled at the end of every month. Eugene Peterson in The Message renders this passage in words that probably will seem a little more current to you and me. I can't stand your religious meetings. I'm fed up with your conferences and conventions. I want nothing to do with your religion projects, your pretentious slogans and goals. I'm sick of your fundraising schemes, your public relations and image making. I've had all I can take of your noisy ego music. When was the last time you sang to me? Do you know what? I want justice, oceans of it. I want fairness, rivers of it. That's what I want. That's all I want. You're hearing justice in these words of passion. God ultimately brings people into account. You know, the problem is that he's often so slow in doing it. I heard of one of the Puritan prayers, very brief for a change, for a Puritan. And he simply said, O Lord, hurry up. Don't you say that sometime? This wrong has been going on long enough. Hurry up, God. Or when will he ever step in and deal with whatever? Or reward these people? Why do we say that? Because we want justice. You know what? It's how he made us. We are like God when in our righteous walk we long for justice. He's pleased with justice and equity and fairness. I am pleased to tell you that in the story of Job, justice finally rolls down. This man who did not deserve the boils that covered his skin or the loss of his business and home and family and happiness ultimately gets them back in multiplied fashion, as we're going to learn. And those who made his life even more miserable hear from the Lord about that too. He does not overlook either. Our faithful God rewards the righteous, and he also disciplines the unrighteous. Back in Job 42, we were forced to move along rather quickly in our last message, and we finished before I was through. That happens somewhat regularly. And I want to go back briefly and pull from it some lessons that I don't want you to miss, because I think they will help us in the living of our lives as Job finally sees it through a couple of interesting illustrations with, you remember, the hippopotamus and the crocodile? Remember those strange examples the Lord uses in chapters 40 and 41? Finally, it dawns on Job what the Lord is getting at, that his plan is profound, that his reasoning is right, that his ways are higher than we can ever understand, and Job waves the flag of surrender and says, I back away, I retract, and I repent. I said things I shouldn't have been saying. I spoke about things I knew nothing about, and Lord, please know, my heart is yours, and I place myself at your disposal. When you get to chapter 42, those are Job's words in verses 2 through 6. And I pulled from these verses four lessons that I want you to remember. And they go with us toward the end of the story. Job says, verse 2, I know, he's speaking to the Lord, I know that you can do all things and that no purpose of yours can be thwarted. You can do all things and no one can hold you back. Here's the lesson I learned from that. God's purpose is unfolding and I cannot hinder it. Some of you need to hear that. I do not know the details of your circumstances, but surely in a group this large, there must be some pretty tough situations. There are some pretty severe needs. And you may begin to wonder if this is getting out of control and God really is absent. Remember the principle, God's purpose is unfolding, mysterious as it may seem, and I cannot hinder it. You will discover before I'm through with these four that the whole focus is on the Lord. It's not on life. It is on the Lord. It's not on others. It is on the Lord. It is not on the difficulties. It is on the Lord. Now, the second comment Job makes is in verse 3. Who is this that hides counsel without knowledge? Sort of a self-confession there. Therefore, I have declared that which I did not understand. I would render the next things too deep for me, which I did not know. Here's the second thought. God's plan is incredible, and I will not comprehend it. I hope after the study of Job that you make a point in your life of reminding yourself regularly, things are happening that I cannot hinder, things are happening I will never comprehend. If you will tell yourself enough, you will find a peace you've never known before. The lack of peace comes when we try to make sense out of everything that is occurring and try to make it fit our human logic. And we forget His ways are higher than our ways. His plan is deeper. His purposes are far more profound. We cannot hinder them and we will not comprehend them. Let it rest. Let it be. It's okay. You don't have to know to have peace. You have to trust to have peace. Now, the third principle is in verses 4 and 5. Hear now, and I will speak. I will ask you, and you instruct me. He's talking to the Lord. I will ask you, Lord, and you, Lord, instruct me. I've heard of you by the hearing of the ear. Now my eye sees you. Third principle. God's instruction is reliable. I dare not ignore it. God's instruction is reliable. I dare not ignore it. I think I should warn every one of you that because you place yourself under the teaching of the Word of God, as I do, we are accountable. When you hear principles such as this and then either ignore them or disobey them, there is a consequence that will follow. There's sadness in place of relief. There's a discouragement in place of a sense of fulfillment. His instruction is reliable, and therefore we dare not ignore it. This isn't just a religious exercise. This isn't just another way to spend a Sunday morning. This isn't just an empty pastime that we do out of habit. It is a time of allowing His truth to filter into our gray matter and impact us so that our attitudes and our actions and our words change to fit His, to fit Him. You see Him? You see Job? That's what he does in verse 6. Therefore, since your purpose is unfolding, since your plan is incredible, since your instruction is reliable, I retract. I pull back from a number of the things that I said, things I used to believe. I repent in dust and ashes. This is saying to us, God's way is best. I must not resist it. God's way is best. I must not resist it. That did it. When the Lord heard Job's heart, as these words reveal his heart, When the Lord saw the humility and the openness and the teachability of Job, mercy kicked in and grace flowed down. In fact, the Lord decides to use Job in the process of restoring these friends who have gotten so far off track. That's another point. You will be amazed at how the Lord will use you and others' lives when you adjust your ways to His ways. You will be for them a refuge, a point of hope, a reason to go on, a source of strength, a calming presence. You will be that and so much more to those who lack the things that you now possess by His grace. Now the Lord hears His servant say that, and He then turns His attention to the three friends. Before we go to this section, He doesn't mention Elihu by name, probably because Elihu, the last of the friends, was more right than the others, probably was more on target, though his heart needed a little adjustment at times, and his pride needed to come down a few notches. He was not guilty as Eliphaz and Bildad and Zophar were, and that's why the Lord addresses them directly. Before I go there, let me give you a statement. Life is all about our God. Life is all about our God. Will you say that with me? Life is all about our God.

Because from the earliest years, we think life is about us. My comfort, my space, my rights, my will, my career, my salary, my plans, my health. Life is not about that. It is about our God. And as He works His way and will and purposes through us, it is amazing when we get on track how absolutely delightful more of life can be. Now, I'm not saying you will be free of any trials. I'm not saying difficulties will leave you by the tons and you'll never know what it is to be depressed or discouraged. That's not what I'm saying. You're only human. I'm just saying the way you've been living will not be the way you will live when you focus on the fact that life is all about your God. Job sees it. These other men don't. They're standing in the background frowning with their arms folded, wondering why the lightning isn't striking Job and the Lord isn't vindicating them for what they said. Boy, are they in for a surprise. It came about after the Lord had spoken these words to Job, verse 7, that the Lord said to Eliphaz the Temanite, "My wrath is kindled against you and against your two friends." Stop. I know you want to go on, but stop. I love that. I love it that the Lord says, "You made me angry. Your words were wrong words, your actions were wrong actions, and I have a wrath that is kindled over what you have been doing." You know why I love it? Because I was reared in a world that taught Christians should never be angry. If you are angry, you are sinful, and you need to confess it, that you got mad. It's a little bit more complicated than that, honestly. I mean, if the Lord can show a wrath that is kindled, surely there's a place for anger. The Lord Jesus driving those people who were desecrating the temple out of the temple as he plaited together those leather thongs and made them into a whip and drove them out. You can't tell me, he said, "Now, gentlemen, I'm a little uneasy about what I'm seeing here. When you have time, would you clean up the mess and be on your way?" He drove them out of the temple. I would love to see a picture of that. Got his sleeves rolled up and he is swinging that whip, and I think that is fantastic. Those Pharisees saw him coming toward him. It was like, "What is this?" But he's never done a sin in his entire existence, so it couldn't have been sinful. It was a righteous indignation. Something's wrong if you don't get mad over that. The Lord God says, it's not a temper tantrum here. It's not a sudden overreaction as he pitches a fit. Hey, this has been a long time coming. He's been standing back, waiting and waiting, and finally, he reaches the limit of his tether. I'm not talking about an out-of-control rage. I'm talking about a justifiable anger that comes from the heart of one who is holy in God's case.

Righteous anger from the heart of a holy God. It's a side of the Lord we don't often pause to consider, is it? He's patient, slow to anger, waiting and waiting, but he's also just, and he won't let wrong stand forever. There's more to this story Chuck Swindoll wants to show us, and we do urge you to keep listening to Insight for Living. Chuck titled this message, Finally, Justice Rolls Down. Over the last several weeks, Chuck has been walking us through the Old Testament book of Job. It's a shocking portrayal of human suffering. And if you're ready to learn more about Job's story, or you're looking for a creative way to guide your Bible study group in lively discussions, we do invite you to request the Searching the Scriptures Bible Study Workbook for this series. It's called Job, A Man of Heroic Endurance. All the details for this and all our featured resources can be found online at ifl.org.au.

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In New Zealand on plus 613 9762 6613. Are you waiting on God to make things right? I'm Clayton Bjellin, and Chuck Swindoll tells a redemptive story of divine justice tomorrow on Insight for Living.

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6: If only I could start over. If only I could be free of the hurts of the consequences of the past. Have you ever thought that to yourself? Sure you have. We all have. Well, the great news is this. A fresh new start is entirely possible. That's the whole point of Jesus coming to this earth. Hi, I'm Bernie Diamond, and welcome again to the program as we take a look at the fresh start that God has for you from a different perspective. Midlife crises are a well-documented phenomenon. We laugh about them, you know, the guy who's slightly podgy and hair on top's thinning and he has to go out sometime in his late 40s or early 50s and buy a racy convertible. Or the woman who looks in the mirror one day and doesn't like her life and her marriage and her job and her looks, so she decides to kick up her heels and have some cosmetic surgery. And sadly, increasingly, part of the whole midlife crisis scenario is divorce. I totally believe that 99% of life is a grind. It doesn't matter how glamorous other people perceive your life to be, most of it's a mundane grind. Of course, that doesn't mean that we necessarily have to be dissatisfied with it. It's just that most of life is mundane. I was listening to Hugh Jackman, the famous Hollywood actor, also an Aussie, of course, being interviewed recently, and he was talking about the sheer grinding hard work involved in shooting some of his action movies. Now, we think Hollywood actor, wow, glamour, stardom, fame, and sure, there's that. But for him, a lot of the time, it's just sheer hard work. That's what it's like for all of us. We do it over and over again without thinking too much about it. And at some point, what we want is a new start, a fresh start. Will someone please put me on a magic carpet and whisk me away over there somewhere to some new reality without the cares, without the pressures, without all the tensions, without the sheer boredom of my present reality? Or we've made some serious blunders along the way, which is what happened to me, and we wish that we could somehow be absolved of their consequences rather than living out this hell on earth thing that we're travelling through. Whatever the reason, we've all been there. I want a fresh start. Sometimes that manifests itself in a career change, a sea change, a long break, moving house, changing cities, changing countries. I've had three careers in my life, 10 years in the military, 17 years running my own IT consulting firm, and now almost 10 years doing what I'm doing here in the broadcasting area. Those transformations have been important for me, but you know, whilst they've been interesting and challenging and satisfying, they don't actually meet the deep need way down inside somewhere to get this sense of, yes, this is the life that I want to be living, that sense of contentment and satisfaction. Our career, our relationships, where we live, what we look like, they're all great and they're all important. But at the end of the day, they aren't the things that make us truly happy and contented inside. They can add, they can detract, but they're not the main thing. It's like last week, we were talking about signs and wonders and miracles that Jesus performed. Healing that paralytic man and the man born blind. I mean, totally awesome stuff. And I imagine that if you were paralyzed or blind and Jesus comes along and he heals you of that, well, come on, that's huge. And yet, can I tell you, some of the most together, satisfied, dynamic people I know live life in a wheelchair without their sight. These are inspiring people. See, it seems to me the miracles God's done on their inside are much more powerful than a miracle that he could do, but hasn't yet, on their outside. I have tinnitus, constant ringing in my ears. It's socially quite debilitating because the moment there's background noise, I find it very hard to hear people, and so you end up tuning out. It's just too hard. I also have glaucoma, under control now, but eventually it could send me blind in my old age. Would I like God to heal those two things? Of course I would. He hasn't yet. He may one day, or he may not. But the greatest miracle of all that he has ever performed for me is the fresh start that he gave me when I first believed. And this is what it is. Have a listen. 2 Corinthians chapter 5, verses 16 to 19. From now on, therefore, we regard no one from a human point of view. Even though we once knew Christ from a human point of view, we know him no longer in that way. So if anyone is in Christ, there is a new creation. Everything old has passed away, and see, everything has become new. All this is from God, who reconciled us to himself through Christ and has given us the ministry of reconciliation. That is, in Christ, God was reconciling the world to himself, not counting their trespasses against them, and entrusting the message of reconciliation to us. It's this idea, well, it's not just an idea, it's the pervading reality of my life, that in Christ I am a new creation and all the old things have passed away. Everything is new. Anyone who believes in Jesus is probably familiar with this passage. It seems easy to read it and go, well, yeah, that's fine, new creation, yeah, okay, and just move on. But hang on a minute, a new creation. All the reality TV shows on the planet promise that. They're all about transformation, our looks, our home, our lives, our careers. They're all about peddling false makeovers. And here's the real makeover. The question is, do you really care? Does that stir up a yearning in you that says, I want that. That's what I've been looking for all my life. Can I tell you honestly, for most people it doesn't. Here's why I know. A while back, we aired a series of messages called Healthy Living to a Ripe Old Age. And the free booklet that we produced for that series was My Top 3 Secrets for Losing 25 Kilograms. The response to that was completely unprecedented. We'd never seen anything like it in almost 10 years of producing this series, A Different Perspective. We printed over 15 times the usual number of booklets and had 10 times as many downloads of the e-booklet compared to average. In fact, I'll bet you a pound or a penny that the free booklet for this series that I'll be telling you about a little bit later won't go anywhere near the response that we had to that weight loss booklet. I hope it does, but going by past experience, it probably won't. Now, is it a good thing for us to get our weight under control? Sure it is. I did 25 kilograms, 55 pounds. I'm a lot healthier. I'll probably live a lot longer. I look a lot better. I feel a lot better. Zippity-doo-dah. And yet, God comes along and tells us that in Christ, we have a fresh start. We're completely new. The one thing that people are hungering for, that people go looking for in reality TV, in body makeovers, in beauty makeovers, in home renovations, in career changes, they're looking for transformation, for a new start, a new life, free from all the hang-ups, all the regrets, all the hurts and the failures of the past. The one thing that people really want. And the only place you get that is in Jesus. But do we respond? Do we run and leap and praise God because he's given us a new life? Hallelujah! Yeah, come on. What would your life look like if you lived it on the basis of what Paul is saying here, that it's actually true? If anyone is in Christ, there is a new creation. Everything old's passed away. And look, everything's become new. Every time the past rears its ugly head in your emotions, in your feelings, in your thoughts, in your actions, you turn around and say, thank you, Jesus, that I am a new creation in you. Thank you that the old things have passed away and everything has become new. And you simply refuse to accept delivery from the hang-ups of the past. It's like looking at the world early in the morning, just as the sun's coming up, after it's rained all night, with this sense of freshness and newness and filling your lungs with the sweetness of this new creation. What would your life look like if you lived it as though this new creation thing was true? Well, before we go our different ways today, I was wondering if I can ask you for your input, a bit of help, if you will, to guide me along my way. As you might imagine, we receive a lot of feedback to a different perspective from right around the world. And one of the most common things that people say is, I wish you could teach more about subject X. So that got me to thinking, wouldn't it be great if we could be a bit more intentional about that? Wouldn't it be great if I could get your input on the teaching topics that would really speak into your life? So can I ask you, when you have a moment, to head across to teachingtopics.org to have your say. It'll only take you a couple of minutes, and who knows how many others across the globe might be blessed by your God-inspired ideas. That web address again is teachingtopics.org. Just a few minutes of your time could have a powerful impact that ripples out into countless lives in places that we can't even begin to imagine. I'm Bernie Diamond, and I'll catch you again same time tomorrow with a different perspective.
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0: 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My name is Anthony Lau, and on ABC TV at 11:04 a.m, Tampa, The Turning Point. This is a documentary and is rated PG. What if the legacy of 2001 wasn't what Australia did, but what it showed the other nations they could do next? At 1 o'clock, Grantchester. This is a drama and is rated M. As Geordie fights for his life, Alfie hunts a fugitive and faces a final test of love and forgiveness in a story of faith, family and redemption. 1:57 p.m. Backroads, Tiwi Islands, Northern Territory. This is a current affairs program and it's rated PG. Backroads takes you on an unforgettable journey to the spectacular Tiwi Islands north of Darwin, off the Northern Territory coast. Brooke Boney meets the locals and explore the history of the fascinating community. 3:42 p.m. Grand Designs Transformations, Glenbrook and North Balgowla. This is rated G. A dilapidated 1960s duplex in the Blue Mountains gets a Moroccan makeover, while in Sydney, can a giant boulder the size of a backyard be transformed into a rock-top poolside paradise? 8:32 p.m. The Tony Blair Story. Who are you? This is a documentary and it's rated M. With rare access to Tony Blair and his wife Cherry, as well as key allies and opponents, the gripping story of one of UK's most successful and controversial leaders. And now for the list of audio described programs on ABC Kids. Most of these programs are rated G. At 7:08 a.m, Near High Spies. Mission, shh. Jeremy and Dina need to sneak into the playroom and shut down Glitter's noisemaker machine before it wakes up cousin Milo from his afternoon nap. 8:06 a.m, Ginger and the Vegisaurs, Winter Cave. During a snowstorm, Ginger and the P-Rexes seek shelter in a cave. However, the once roomy cave is soon packed to the rafters. In the spirit of the season, the gang must find a way to keep everyone happy amidst the chaos. 8:47 a.m, Andy's Dinosaur Adventures, Cynodont and Lichen. Andy travels back in time 220 million years to the time of Cynodont, a dog-like furry creature with excellent eyesight and a powerful sense of smell. 9:02 a.m, Play School, Big Ted's Time Machine, Swinging 60s. Step back in time to the Swinging 60s with Justine and Alex, where they meet Play School icon Monica. Big Ted plays hide and seek and hopscotch with the other toys. They have fondue for lunch and watch the moon landing. At 10:15 a.m, The Sound Collector, Hello Cello. The Sound Collector finds a cello which makes a lot of different sounds, but whose is it? 11:08 a.m, Fizzy and Suds, Robots. Fizzy and Suds meet robots that build, explore Mars, and help people. One special robot helps kids with blindness to find their way, and another robot even gives cuddles. 11:20 a.m, Gardening Australia Junior, Succulent City. Tammy and the kids create mini succulent cities from succulents and cacti, complete with lights, little cars, dinosaurs, and water slides. 12:28 p.m, Ginger and the Vegisaurs, Copy That. The innocent-looking dragon fruit flyers has a cheeky habit of mimicking the noises of other Vegisaurs. So when the baby P-Rexes catch on, they can't help but turn it into a competition. At 1:46 p.m, Hey Dougie, The Do's and Don'ts Badge. Dougie is interrupted reading the paper as the squirrels are causing a mess around him. He takes a moment to explain that the squirrels need to think more carefully about what they are doing. At 3 o'clock, Play School, when I grow up? Healthcare helpers. Alex and Matt learn all about healthcare jobs. Nurse Ari explains how nurses take care of people, and Nurse Jemima flies her rescue helicopter to help injured toys. Matt the vet visits Alex, who is a very hoarse horse. At 3:40 p.m, Fizzy and Suds. Butterflies. Fizzy and Suds are thrilled by the colours and shapes of all kinds of butterflies. They even learn about the life cycle of butterflies with the help of some fairy bread. 5:18 p.m, Octonauts. The Octonauts and the Mudskippers. The Octonauts attempt to keep the peace amongst a trio of mudskippers whose home has been flooded. 6:27 p.m, The Adventures of Paddington. Paddington learns the violin. Judy does not like violin lessons, so she hides from Miss Potts. Paddington takes up the challenge. Watch out, ears. And now for the auto-described programs on ABC Entertains. At 7:37 a.m, Miraculous, Tales of Ladybug and Cat Noir, A Fairy Good Night. This is rated PG. Max's mom is leaving for a space mission soon. When Marinette hears the news, she comes up with an idea to help Max cope well with the separation. 10:08 a.m, BTN Specials, Science Kids. This one you need to check the classification. We meet some Aussie students on a mission to reduce the amount of PFAS in the environment. A budding young scientist shows us her winning crystal project. And we check out an international robotics competition. 12:31 p.m, Patience. This is a drama and it's rated M. A body is found drained of blood with a stake through the heart. Patience and new DI Frankie Monroe must find a rational answer to the vampire crime. At 9:02 p.m, New Zealand Spy, The Island. This is rated M. Sue throws in the towel while Michael sets out to save Anderson. In the process, he finds himself at the centre of a blindsiding betrayal that leads him to Anderson, although not in the way he had hoped. And now for the audio descriptions on SBS programs. At 7:30 p.m. on SBS 1, Sean McAuliffe's Origin Odyssey. This is a documentary series and is rated PG. Tony Armstrong travels to Ireland with Sean McAuliffe to uncover his Irish heritage. Meeting relatives and retracing his ancestors' struggles reveals powerful parallels with his Aboriginal identity. And at 11:50 p.m. on SBS 2, Americans. This is a drama series and it's rated PG. Gabriel shocks Philip and Elizabeth with news about Philip's past. Stan and Adaholt close in on a suspect, while Oleg and Ruslan ambush their first target. And now for today's audio describe movie review. This movie screens on SBS On Demand, and this is called Spy Game, and is a 2001 movie. This review is by Roger Ebert, and was reviewed on November 27, 2001. Consider now two spy thrillers. Spy Game with Robert Redford and Brad Pitt, which opened over Thanksgiving, and The Tailor of Panama with Pierce Brosnan and Jeffrey Rush, which opened in March 2001. Both, curiously, star Catherine McCormack as the girl for whom a spy risks all, or seems to, or means to. Spy Game, directed by Tony Scott, is all style and surface, a slick artifact made of quick cutting and the kind of rough glamour you find in fashion ads. Rat-a-tat datelines identify the times and places. The Tailor of Panama, directed by John Borman and based on the John le Carré movie, novel, moves more deliberately to set up its characters and explore their personalities. Spy Game substitutes mannerisms for human nature. There's no time in a film where individual shots rarely last more than 20 seconds for deeper attention. The cinematography in The Tailor of Panama goes not for surface flash, but for tone and mood, for the feel of its locations. Oddly, Although both movies have about the same running times, the slower pace of The Tale of Panama makes it seem shorter than the fast pace of Spy Game. Scott's restless camera, with flashbacks and whooshes, resists our attention. It moves so fast that things don't seem to matter so much. And because it discourages contemplation, we don't develop a stake in the material. We see it less as a story than as an exercise. That's not to say the film is without interest. It stars Robert Redford as a veteran CIA spymaster on its last day at work, and Brad Pitt as a young idealist he recruited after Vietnam. Now, Pitt is in a Chinese prison, captured in the act of helping Catherine McCormack escape, and it's Redford who was responsible for her being there. The framework is 24 hours, during which Redford must scheme, lie, and deceive in order to save Pitt, who the agency plans to sacrifice. Nothing must upset top-level trade talks between the US and China. As Redford is quizzed by his masters, flashbacks show him meeting Pitt in Vietnam, and later using him in operations in Berlin, Beirut, and Hong Kong. Pitt meets McCormack in Beirut, where she is a nurse and something shadowy besides. And that's where they fall in love. Although a movie this fast moving has no time for conversations and tenderness. And so we have to accept their relationship on faith. These scenes span the years from about 1965 to about 1991, during which the characters look about the same. What saves Spy Game from death by style is the Redford performance, which uses every resource of his star persona to create a character from thin air. At the end of the movie, we still know next to nothing about him, and so his bosses realise, do they, but he embodies the values the movie is too impatient to establish. And so we sympathise with him, and there's a trickle-down effect. We sympathise with Pitt because Redford does, and we sympathise with McCormack because Pitt does. We have no feelings at all about any of the CIA bosses, and indeed, by the end of the film, do not even know if they are supposed to be right or wrong, though they seem to be doing exactly what Redford taught Pitt to do. In The Tale of Panama, where Pierce Brosnan plays a veteran British spy, also nearing the end of his career, there is a completely different approach. The visual style serves the story instead of replacing it. We appreciate Brosnan's droll cynicism, his weakness for pleasure, and his appreciation of the way the local British source, a tailor played by Geoffrey Rush, has milked a lot of money out of very little information. There is time for an appreciation of the political realities involved, seen through the eyes of a local radical, played by Brendan Gleeson, and we reflect that Spy Game is so devoid of politics that it could play just as it stands in China or Afghanistan, now that the theatres are open again. The Catherine McCormack's character in Taylor is allowed to be sexy, devious, and complicated, qualities that women are not allowed in a boy's own story like Spy Game. I sat attentively through Spy Game, admired Redford for the way he created a performance that sometimes consisted only of quick shots of his facial expressions, and understood that Pitt's character was conflicted, and would have explained why if the screenplay allowed dialogue as long as a paragraph. I was reminded that Redford's earlier spy thriller, Sidney Pollack's 3 Days of the Condor, a 1975 movie, had, at its heart, his brief, sad relationship with Faye Dunaway. It was interesting in how they cared for one another, while Spy Game's Pitt-McCormack pairing is simply declared to exist. The Tale of Panama didn't do well at the box office. Maybe people thought it was about a tailor. Spy Game, at least, has a title that gets the idea across. It's not a bad movie, mind you. It's clever, and it shows great control of craft. But it doesn't care, and so it's hard for us to care about. To see it once is to plumb to the bottom of its mysteries and beyond. And that's it for today. Coming up next, your guide to what's on VA Radio. And my name is Anthony Lau.
1: 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After the 7am ABC news break, we have On This Day, where Marilyn Barclay brings you the interesting, important and strange events that shape the day. From 7:30am, your morning reading of the local state newspapers. For our Adelaide and Darwin listeners, you will hear readings from today's The Advertiser. Melbourne and regional Victoria listeners will hear readings from today's The Age and Herald Sun. And Perth listeners will hear readings from today's West Australian. 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That's followed by Literary Ear. Following Literary Ear, the National Press, live from our Adelaide studios, will bring you the latest news from the Australian and Financial Review. 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

0: A marine scientist expresses concern but also some optimism about the future of Australia's sea lion population. Former Port Adelaide midfielder Zach Butters says he's officially moved back to Victoria, and the Prime Minister joins world leaders in issuing an urgent call for AI safeguards. Good morning, Matt Coleman in Adelaide with ABC News. A marine scientist says that he is worried that H5 bird flu will wipe out Australia's sea lion population, but is hopeful their geographic spread will prevent that. The species is listed as endangered, and there's fewer than 12,000 in the entire country. The Pages Islands off the coast of Kangaroo Island is a key breeding location, and yesterday it was confirmed that 4 dead sea lions there out of 14 are tested positive to bird flu. Macquarie University Professor Robert Harcourt says that sea lion colonies are relatively genetically isolated.
1: Australian sea lions, ironically, have one of the highest degrees of genetic structure, which means there's not as much intermixing between colonies as with a lot of other seals. And so that might be their saving grace. There'll be groups that where terns haven't gone that are infected, or other seabirds that are infected, and they'll just miss out on the virus altogether. And that would save them from extinction.
0: Former Port Adelaide midfielder Zach Butters says he's officially moved back to Victoria. He's told Melbourne radio station 3AW that he's grateful to be joining the Western Bulldogs, his childhood club, next season. The three-time best and fairest signalled his desire to leave Port Adelaide in August. West Australian police will have extra officers patrolling the Nullarbor, with Fremantle fans expected to travel now that their team has secured a place in the AFL Grand Final. Sergeant Travis Taylor says fatigue and speed are the biggest concerns.
2: Take your time, take plenty of rests, take plenty of water. A lot of people, they sometimes get a flat, get stuck, something may happen, they haven't got any water on them. So always have at least 10 litres of water in the car. If you don't use it, great, but if you need it, it's there.
0: Thousands of Brisbane Lions fans are expected to turn out in force at the club's opening training event today as excitement builds ahead of Saturday's big match. Kira Jones reports.
3: Fresh off the weekend's thrilling preliminary final victory over Hawthorn to book a fourth straight grand final appearance, the Lions will train in front of thousands of diehard supporters today at the club's Springfield base at Ipswich, west of Brisbane. Hopes are high that the reigning premiers can complete an historic three-peat when they take on Fremantle at the MCG on Saturday. Brisbane will head into the decider as slight favourites, despite losing star midfielder Lachie Neal to suspension for striking. The club will challenge the one-match ban at the AFL Tribunal tonight.
0: Collingwood's Nick Dacos has become the 10th Magpie in club history to win the AFL's Brownlow Medal after finishing on top of the vote count last night. The midfielder was judged best on ground in 13 of 22 games played this season. He paid tribute to his father, Magpies Hall of Famer Peter Dacos, and his mother Colleen, who he says are his biggest supporters.
4: It doesn't matter if I get one kick or 20 kicks or kick 5 goals, I come home and it's still, you're treated the same way, Mum. They don't really care, so I love having a safe place that I can come home to, and that's something I'll always cherish.
0: The Prime Minister has joined a group of leaders, predominantly from the world's middle powers, in issuing an urgent call for international safeguards on the development of artificial intelligence. Leaders from countries including Canada, Germany and Singapore have joined Anthony Albanese in signing the statement. It says that AI and its frontier models must remain under human direction, oversight and control. On the eve of the United Nations General Assembly in New York, Mr. Albanese has told reporters the stakes are too high to take chances.
5: We know that artificial intelligence will have a massive impact on the way that our lives and our work is conducted. And that's why we need to make sure that humans are at the centre of it and that they're in control.
0: New data centres face stricter rules to build in Victoria, including a ban on using drinking water and tougher requirements for green energy. Here's reporter Richard Willingham.
6: Nearly $6 billion was invested in Victorian data centres last year, but the growth of the sector has put many people in the community offside. Premier Ben Carroll is hoping new planning rules will cool community backlash to the big developments while still encouraging investment. New data centres will have to be powered by new renewable energy projects backed by the developers, while centres will not be allowed to use drinking water. Currently, less than 1% of Victoria's drinking water is used for cooling by data centres. Developers will also be forced to contribute to local infrastructure and will not be able to build within 150 metres of homes.
0: A new generation of ultra-cheap smart glasses is exposing Australian sensitive data to hackers. National technology reporter Angela Voipierre has the story.
7: Smart glasses are infamous for their ability to film in secret, but basic security testing shows they also pose a privacy risk to their owners. Research conducted on two pairs of smart glasses costing $60 and $110 has revealed photos and videos can be stolen using Bluetooth without a password. It also found users' emails and dates of birth are being left exposed. Aside from the hacking risk, it appears user data is often being sent to China via the inbuilt AI companion, which sometimes gives inaccurate answers on topics considered sensitive by the Chinese government. Legal experts warn the glasses are in breach of privacy, cybersecurity, and consumer laws.
0: The US President Donald Trump has reportedly called off planned US strikes on the Houthis in Yemen over the weekend, while he weighs up a possible meeting with Iran in New York this week. Middle East correspondent Caitlin Kelly reports.
8: Houthi fighters are pushing for control of Yemen's highlands to cut off the Red Sea coast from areas still held by the Saudi-led coalition, while Yemeni forces say they have retaken positions from the group in the area. The UN says nearly 700 people have been killed and thousands injured in the recent fighting. President Donald Trump called off strikes against the Houthi rebel group at the last minute over the weekend. But tensions remain high across the region as Iran warns it's prepared for a long and expanded war. Caitlin Kelly, ABC News, Jerusalem.
0: The party of Pakistan's former Prime Minister Imran Khan says three of his sisters have now been detained ahead of a protest demanding his release from prison. The BBC's Caroline Davis has more.
9: Alima Khanum was the first to be arrested on Sunday, then Dr. Uzma Khan and Noreen Niazi early on Monday morning. All have spoken up over the last 3 years against the detention of their brother, former Pakistan Prime Minister Imran Khan, who remains imprisoned in Adiyala jail just outside Rawalpindi. The orders for their arrest all accuse them of creating a law and order situation by trying to mobilise his supporters on social media and in public meetings. Their families are calling for them to be released, saying that the arrests are illegal.
0: Last month, former cricket captains, including Australians Greg Chappell, Alan Border and Belinda Clark, renewed their appeal for Khan to be freed. Police say more than 200 cattle missing from a property in outback New South Wales could be stolen. Bill Ormond has the details.
10: Detectives from the Rural Crime Prevention Team are investigating the disappearance of 212 cattle last seen on a remote station near Wilcannia in the state's far west. The livestock have an estimated value of more than $800,000 and were reported missing on Sunday, September 6th. Detectives are appealing for information from the public as to the whereabouts of the 212 cattle, which they believe may have strayed or been stolen from the station.
0: Now with Sport, Fraser Fife.
11: A second-half fightback has seen the Tasmania Jack Jumpers open their National Basketball League campaign with a 96-91 win at home over South East Melbourne. David Johnson put up a game-high 26 points as the hosts rallied from 16 points down to claim victory. And Formula One has announced the maximum race distance for Grand Prix will be reduced by 15 kilometres for the 2027 season. The reduction in distance has been introduced because of changes to the power unit regulations that will mean cars will use more fuel throughout a race.
0: The main stories again. A marine scientist says that he is worried H5 bird flu will wipe out Australia's sea lion population, but is hopeful their geographic spread will prevent that. The species is listed as endangered and there's fewer than 12,000 in the entire country. And former Port Adelaide midfielder Zach Butters says he's officially moved back to Victoria. He's told 3AW in Melbourne that he's grateful to be joining the Western Bulldogs, his childhood club, next season. South Australia's weather and the Bureau says sunny conditions will prevail today despite parts of the state reaching sub-zero temperatures overnight. It says Murray Bridge is at about minus one and Mount Lofty 1.9. Forecaster Ursula Connor says conditions will be warm later this week.
12: It'll really be probably from Thursday that we start feeling the heat, especially in those southern parts of the state. High 20s, even low 30s for some parts. So yeah, quite warm. Not a lot of round in the way of rain this week.
0: And Renmark today sunny with a top of 21. Mount Gambier morning frost mostly sunny 17. Port Lincoln mostly sunny 17. Port Pirie sunny 24. Adelaide sunny a top of 20 degrees. Currently 11. 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
22: 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President
23: Trump. There's been no face for Mr.
24: Holt. Remembrance Day
25: 1980. Killed Osama bin Laden.
26: Hello and welcome to On This Day. I'm Marilyn Barclay and today is Tuesday, September the 22nd. Let's take a look at a beautiful country which gained its independence on this day in 1499. Switzerland is a landlocked country of Central Europe, positioned at the crossroads of Northern and Southern Europe. Originally known as Helvetia, the land was Romanized after being overrun by Julius Caesar during the 1st century BC. When the Roman Empire began to decline 3 centuries later, the area was invaded by Germanic forces, under which it remained until 1276, when the Austrian House of Habsburg took over the crown of the Holy Roman Empire. The Swiss struggled for independence against the Austrians for 200 years. Following the Battle of Dornach, the Swiss Confederacy gained its independence from the Holy Roman Empire. This was sealed in the Treaty of Basel on the 22nd of September 1499, although it was still nominally part of the Holy Roman Empire until 1648, when the Treaty of Westphalia ended the 30 Years' War. In the world of Australian politics, Ben Chifley was born on the 22nd of September 1885 in Bathurst in New South Wales. He was raised largely by his grandfather and joined the railways at the age of 15. Moving up to the position of engine driver, he became one of the founders of the Engine Drivers Union. In 1928, Chifley won the Bathurst-based seat of Macquarie in the House of Representatives. When Chifley became Prime Minister, he implemented post-war economic controls, remaining Prime Minister until his defeat by Robert Menzies and the Liberal Party in 1949. Opening the birthday book has been a staple of this program for a long time. But did you know that singing Happy Birthday used to be an expensive endeavor? Well, it was on this day in 2015 that the song Happy Birthday to You officially entered the public domain. Before 2015, whenever Happy Birthday was sung in TV, film, radio, or at a commercial establishment, there was a risk of being billed for licensing fees. Profits from the use of the song were estimated to hit $2 million every year, with TV stations routinely receiving bills in the mail when presenters of live shows sung a verse or two. Written by sisters Paddy and Mildred J. Hill in 1893, the copyright was held by Warner Chappell Music. It was in 2013 that documentary filmmaker Jennifer Nelson first filed a class action lawsuit against Warner Chappell, claiming their copyright claim was invalid. The lawsuit was successful, and Warner Chappell was required to return all licensing fees from 2009 onwards, settling
18: for $14 million. With that sorted, we can now say happy birthday to Joan Jett, born on this day in 1958. Jett, often referred to as the godmother of punk, was the lead singer and guitarist in all-female punk band The Runaways, before embarking on a solo career as Joan Jett and the Blackhearts. Her track, I Love Rock and Roll, went to number one in seven countries.

That was Joan Jett and the Blackhearts with I Love Rock and Roll. Now let's see what else happened on the 22nd of September. In 1692, in Salem in the United States, the last people were hanged for witchcraft, 14 women and 5 men. One man who refused to enter a plea was crushed to death under heavy stones in an attempt to force him to do so. And over in the UK, on this day in 1735, Robert Walpole became the first British Prime Minister to live at 10 Downing Street. On this day in 1955, at 7:15 p.m, Associated Rediffusion made ITV's first television broadcast, followed an hour later by Britain's first TV advertisement. Until 1955, there had only been one channel, the BBC. And another Prince Charles mention. In 1968, then the heir apparent to the English throne, now King Charles III, he joined Cambridge Footlights, the university's dramatic club, where the careers of many prominent figures in the world of entertainment and other industries began. September is clearly the season in the US for television debuts, and in 1964, The Man from U.N.C.L.E. premiered on NBC TV. U.N.C.L.E. wasn't anybody's relation. The acronym stood for the United Network Command for Law and Enforcement. And on Broadway, Fiddler on the Roof opened at the Imperial Theatre in 1964. Charlie's Angels began in 1976, an all-female cast in a crime drama for the first time in TV history. Heart to Heart began in 1979. It starred Robert Wagner and Stephanie Powers. Family Ties, starring Michael J. Fox, began its long run on this day in 1982. And Friends, the long-running American sitcom about six old friends in their 20s to 30s, living in the New York City borough of Manhattan, premiered on NBC on September the 22nd, 1994. It ran for 10 seasons, last airing in May 2004. Irving Berlin, the American songwriter, died aged 101 in his sleep in 1989. On September the 22nd, 2007, Marcel Marceau, the famous French mime artist, died at the age of 84. Marceau was most famous for his character Bip the Clown. In football news, Mark Ricciuto, Nathan Buckley and Adam Goods were joint winners of the Brownlow Medal in 2003. It's the first three-way tie since 1930. And another interesting fact, all three were born in South Australia. Goods would go on to win a second Brownlow in 2006. I'll leave you today with a number one song. And on September the 22nd, 1990, John Bon Jovi was number one on the ARIA charts in Australia with Blaze of Glory. The song was also nominated for an Academy Award for Best Original Song, as it was written for the film Young Guns 2,

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9: Does indeed. We are on Vision Australia Radio. Welcome to 90 minutes of selected readings from the advertiser for this Tuesday. It's the 22nd of September. I'm Charlie Robinson. The time is currently 7:31. The temperature in Adelaide is sitting around 11 degrees at the moment with an expected top today of 20. There will be no rain. And up in Darwin, your temperature is currently around the 24 degrees with an expected top of 33. Mostly sunny up there. During the program, I'll bring you more weather forecasts. Today's news includes foot traffic in the CBD dropping by 17 million annual visits. Our next governor, NDIS providers banned, fraud, sex offenders and taxing times ahead. All normal for a Tuesday advertiser morning reading. As well as world news, business snippets and sporting highlights. But I'll start with our first news item today, which is the sex offender among latest to be banned from NDIS. And this one's from page 8. It's by Julie Cross and John Rolfe. A convicted child sex offender and fraudster are among more than 200 individuals and businesses banned from the NDIS across Australia this year as the watchdog ramps up efforts to clean up the scheme. Since launching in 2019, the NDIS Quality and Safety Commission has listed more than 4,000 businesses and individuals on its compliance register. There are 831 who have been banned. Among those named this year are individuals who had prior contact with the criminal justice system, yet still managed to secure roles within the NDIS. In South Australia, child sex offender Frederick Charles Webb, trading as Fred's Garden and Maintenance Service in Port Augusta, was permanently banned on July 15. Regulators discovered he had been jailed twice for disturbing and deviant offences, including an act of indecency with a child and possessing child exploitation material. On her NDIS company website, Myrna from Mount Druitt, New South Wales, described herself as a seasoned support coordinator with a rich background in social science, criminology and criminal justice. She admitted her own court history. A 2017 guilty plea to dishonestly obtaining financial advantage by deception. She later became the sole director of St Mary's-based Unique Care Group in New South Wales, which marketed itself as assisting NDIS participants with criminal backgrounds. On August 14, the watchdog permanently banned both Ms. Shea from her company. The commission alleges Unique Care Group billed for services not delivered, overcharged clients and paid kickbacks to participants. NDIS Minister Jenny McAllister said the government had granted the commission stronger powers to really take the fight to the suspected shonks and grifters trying to rip off the NDIS. Acting NDIS Quality and Safeguards Commissioner Natalie Wade added, "We are working to ensure participants are protected." And that was from page 8. Sex offender amongst latest to be banned from NDIS. Julie Cross and John Rolfe were the authors of that article. Our front page story from the Advertiser this morning was titled CBD's Huge Body Blow, and it's an exclusive from Jacinta Round, and I'll be reading the report from page 7. It begins, annual Adelaide foot traffic has fallen by almost 17 million visitors since 2023, as traders say online shopping and thriving suburban destinations have left the CBD a ghost town. From 2023 to 25, citywide foot traffic volumes decreased by more than 8 million visitors year on year. CBD visitation numbers were 138.8 million in 2023 before dropping to 130.6 million in 24 and 120 million last year, according to data collected by retail analysts Kepler Analytics and published by the Adelaide City Council. However, a spokesman for the Council's Adelaide Economic Development Agency said foot traffic was stabilising and returning to pre-COVID levels. Paul Bully, the owner of Photo Co. Camera House in the Central Market, said he had noticed a decline in foot traffic each year since 2020, saying the impact on traders had turned retail and hospitality precincts into ghost towns. You only see restaurants last 2 years, and then they're out of business, Mr. Bully, 44, of Bridgewater, said. He said many of his long-standing customers found parking a nightmare, preferring the ease of sitting at home or ordering from the couch. To compensate for declining foot traffic, Mr. Bully said the store had been forced to diversify quickly and develop an online presence. The foot traffic report showed that each month from January to July recorded lower visitation than in the corresponding periods in 24 and 25. In March, for example, 11.1 million visitors were recorded, down from 13.5 million in 2024 and 12.4 million in 25. Property Council of Australia Executive Director Bruce Diet said the disturbing figures should be a call to action. These numbers also reinforce why major events are such an important pillar for the CBD's economy's health, he said. The Property Council continues to call on the state government to review the Adelaide City Council's remit. Peter Nguyen, owner of Korean restaurant Daybank Brothers off Guja Street, said the foot traffic figures were concerning. He said areas outside of Adelaide, like Norwood and Glenelg, have gained a little more attraction, while the East End continues to get much of the CBD traffic from city events such as the Adelaide Fringe. It's natural that if you are going to visit the Fringe, you would want dinner to be close to the East End, Mr. Nguyen, 33, of Blair Athol, said. The AEDA data found the Rundle Mall, the East End, Hutt Street and O'Connell Street recorded higher visitation from January to March compared to the same time last year, but Hindley Street and Goodger Street performed up to 4% worse. Citywide declines are primarily concentrated in commuter corridors, in contrast to destination-driven precincts, which are holding or growing year on year, the report said. An AEDA spokesman said the continued growth of online shopping is also influencing visitation to some traditional retail locations. A state government spokesman said it welcomed the council prioritising upgrades to main streets to create precincts which thrive during the day and come alive at night. And that was written by Jacinta Round. I read the full report from page 7, but it was a front page news story titled CBD's Huge Body Blow. Next up from page 2, this one's been written by Paul Starrick. Thai cave hero poised for new royal role. Thai cave rescue hero and Lieutenant Governor Richard Harris is poised to be appointed as administrator of the state once Governor Francis Adamson's term expires in October. It's understood Premier Peter Malinauskas has initiated the process for King Charles to appoint a successor to Ms. Adamson when her role as governor finishes on October 6. But it is unlikely the successor could be appointed and sworn in before then, leaving Dr. Harris to be appointed administrator in the constitutionally specified process. Dr. Harris, who shot to international renown in 2018 for his flooded Thai cave, would remain administrator until the new governor was sworn in. Ms. Adamson, who in April declined an offer to extend her term from Mr. Malinauskas, was formally farewelled at a state reception at Adelaide Oval on Monday night. The reception is to acknowledge and honour the service of Ms. Adamson and her husband, Rod Bunton. Ms. Adamson, an esteemed diplomat who previously headed Australia's Foreign Affairs and Trade Department, started her five-year tenure on October 7, 2021, having been appointed by the then Liberal Premier Stephen Marshall. The governor is appointed five-year term, although this can be extended by agreement between the governor and the premier. The governor's primary task is to perform constitutional duties on the king's behalf, acting within the principles of parliamentary democracy. Dr. Harris, who has been lieutenant governor since February 2024, has been speculated as a possible permanent successor to Ms. Adamson. Serving as administrator would not prevent this. The administrator fulfills the governor's constitutional and ceremonial roles, acting as the vice-regal representative. Dr. Harris, an experienced medical retrieval expert and cave diver, in 2022 and now works primarily as a speaker, author and filmmaker. Professor Brenda Wilson, who was Lieutenant Governor at the time, was administrator after Hugh Van Lee's August 31, 2021 retirement as governor from September 1 until Ms. Adamson was sworn in on October 7. The Advertiser in late March revealed Mr. Malinauskas had asked Ms. Adamson to extend her term, but she, after the landslide state election win, confirmed to Mr. Malinauskas, I'm sorry, I'm missing part of this article and it keeps stopping. I'll just finish this up. I have today let the Premier know that while I greatly appreciate the honour of being asked to continue, I have chosen not to do so, she said at the time. Ms. Adamson, the daughter of the former state Liberal MP Jennifer Cashmore, had been DFAT secretary since 2016, was Australia's ambassador to China from 2011 until 15. And that was written by Paul Starrick, Thai cave hero poised for a new royal role, from page 2. We're having a fun morning here. It's currently 7:43. This one's from page 4. It's by Sean Fuster. Driver cops a $50 bond for causing fatal crash. A driver who carelessly failed to give way at a mid-north intersection, resulting in a crash that fatally injured a beloved grandmother, has been spared an immediate jail sentence. The district court convicted Thomas James Bush of aggravated driving without due care, but opted to suspend his sentence in favour of a $50 good behaviour bond. In sentencing remarks published online, Judge Joanna Fuller said Marilyn Smith had died because of the crash, while her family's lives have been altered forever as a result. However, she said Bush was not speeding, drunk, drugged, nor distracted at the moment of the impact, and there was no other deficiencies in your manner of driving. You did not give way to Mrs. Smith because you looked but did not see her car, she said. Your lookout was inadequate because there were times when it was not obscured from view, but you failed to see it. However, there was an explanation for this. You had looked in both directions upon approaching the intersection, but there were features of the intersection which contributed to your inadequate lookout. Your manner of driving was in the category of a common human failing. Bush, 28, pleaded not guilty to having caused the death of Mrs. Smith, 80, of Parakee by dangerous driving at Steelton in September 2023. His plea to the lesser offence of aggravated driving without due care was not accepted by prosecutors. At trial, he was acquitted by Judge Fuller of causing death by dangerous driving. In sentencing, Judge Fuller said Bush's driving was an ordinarily human, understandable departure from the strict standard of care. She also acknowledged the catastrophic and devastating outcome it had for Mrs. Smith and her family. The grief and distress caused by Mrs. Smith's death was palpable in the words each member of the family wrote and spoke in their victim impact statements, she said. Judge Fuller recorded a conviction and placed Bush on an 18-month $50 good behaviour bond. He was disqualified from driving for 18 months. And that was from page 4, Sean Fuster, driver cops a $50 bond for causing fatal crash. Page 3 now, coal tax burst of hot air. This is by John Rolfe. Slapping a carbon tax on coal-fired electricity stations would drive up power bills without reducing greenhouse gas pollution energy generators warn. The alert comes after think tanks and renewable lobby groups urge Chris Bowen's Federal Department of Climate Change and Energy to extend the Safeguard Mechanism emissions trading scheme to individual power plants. The Safeguard Mechanism is the main way the federal government forces down carbon pollution from Australia's largest industrial facilities, including mines and manufacturers. Broadly, the 200 biggest emitters must reduce their CO2 output by about 5% a year. If they don't, they must buy carbon offsets, increasing their production costs. Individual power stations aren't currently included in the safeguard. Instead, the electricity sector faces a combined limit, which has easily met as generation from wind and solar increases and coal declines. Still, the Grattan Institute, the Investor Group on Climate Change and the Smart Energy Council have recently argued for forcing individual thermal generators to cut their emissions to prevent further coal-fired power plants extensions. The Smart Energy Council, which represents solar and wind interests, said that every time a coal closure date is pushed back, it becomes harder to finance more renewable energy storage and transmission. SEC CEO David McClara proposed that a coal generator extending its shutdown should be required to buy a carbon credit for every tonne of subsequent emissions. That could add $100 million to a large station's annual running costs. The Australian Energy Council, whose members operate renewable and thermal power facilities, claims that critics have failed to recognise the vital system stability function that coal and gas stations provide. In a yet-to-be-published submission to an official safeguard review, the AEC says proposals floated by some stakeholders to adjust the grid-connected electricity sectorial baseline or introduce a coal closure proposal do not consider the essential system-wide services of maintaining reliable and secure electricity supply. For example, a coal generator's massive spinning turbines shield against surges and faults. Renewables don't offer this protection. The AEC continued, while the intent of these proposals is to improve certainty around coal exit timeframes, inclusion of these assets in the safeguard misunderstands the physical risks of thermal generation exiting before replacement capacity and/or system security requirements have been sufficiently addressed. Mr. Bowen's spokeswoman said, "Our safeguard reforms are working well, and the focus of the review set out in the consultation paper is ensuring they continue to deliver." And that was from page 3, Coal Tax, Burst of Hot Air by John Rolfe. We're sitting at 7:49, nearly 7:50. This one is by Lauren Novak from page 4, Pedo Woman Free to Roam. A convicted pedophile who filmed herself in a sexually explicit video involving a 5-year-old girl has been released from jail without any further monitoring or conditions. Jada Dean, a transgender woman charged under the name Josh Dean French, was sentenced in September 2022 to 4 years and 10 months imprisonment, with a non-parole period of 2 years and 6 months. She had earlier pleaded guilty to one count of aggravated producing and 2 counts of possessing child exploitation material. The Advertiser understands Dean was released last week after serving the full sentence, taking into account time served in custody before sentencing. It is understood there were no further conditions or monitoring imposed on her release. However, Dean will be named on the Australian National Child Offender Register. The Department for Correctional Services does not comment on individual prisoners. In a statement, a DCS spokeswoman said sentences are determined by the courts, which are independent from government. DCS is responsible for administering court-imposed sentences in accordance with legislation. The Parole Board of South Australia confirmed that Dean was not released on parole but was let out after serving her full sentence. She came to the attention of SA Police and was arrested in November 2021 after an investigation into alleged child sex offending revealed explicit conversations sent to her. The mother of 5-year-old girl previously told the Advertiser how in November 2021, e-crimes detectives knocked on her front door and said a family friend had been communicating with a known pedophile ring online. She said when the detectives came into her home, they showed her a sexually explicit video Dean had filmed involving her sleeping child and asked her to identify her daughter. Within the space of half an hour, I was told what had happened. I was shown the video and they started taking things in my house, the mother said. They took my daughter's quilt cover and other things that were in the video to prove it was my daughter, and it all happened so quickly. She said Dean had previously been a family friend. Honestly, it just felt like my world had broken. Minutes felt like hours, hours felt like days. The world had just stopped and everyone else was living their normal lives, the woman said. I was friends with somebody that, at the time, I thought was a family friend or an aunt to my children. But behind my back, they were doing unspeakable acts and they were part of a pedophile ring and recorded images of my child. I'll stop there. That was page 4 from Lauren Novick, Pedo Woman Free to Roam. And if this or any of the articles from today's program causes you or anyone you know distress, please call 1-800-RESPECT. That's 1-800-737-732 or Lifeline on 131114. Page 8 now. This one's by Vanessa Marsh, who's a US correspondent. And it's titled, I'm No Fraud, Says PM. Anthony Albanese snapped back after being asked whether he felt like a fraud for accepting an award for being a global citizen while his popularity in Australia is at an all-time low. The Prime Minister is on a week-long visit to the UN General Assembly in New York, where he will receive the Atlantic Council's Global Citizen Award for his support of the AUKUS partnership and role in promoting regional stability in Indo-Pacific. During a press conference, he was asked if he felt like a fraud for receiving the international award from the US International Affairs think tank when he bungled the response to the Bondi terror attack and his popularity at home was diminishing. Mr. Albanese bluntly said, no, He then added, "I am looking forward to Wednesday. Papua New Guinea Prime Minister James Marip will be introducing me at the awards ceremony. That is a sign of friendship that is there between Papua New Guinea and Australia." While at the UN, the Prime Minister will urge middle powers to unite amid one of the toughest periods in modern history in a speech at the UN, citing Donald Trump's war in the Middle East and the ensuing fuel crises amongst the most urgent challenges. He launched Australia's official campaign for a temporary seat on the UN Security Council with a bid focused on Canberra's record on digital safety, climate change and artificial intelligence regulation. Mr. Albanese is today expected to tell a UN summit on international law that middle powers must play a stronger role. Mr. Trump, who has thrown out the playbook of international rules-based order in his second term and has been a vocal critic of the United Nations, is due to speak at the General Assembly tomorrow. We all know the multilateral system is under immense strain right now, the Prime Minister will say. The war in the Middle East, an ongoing land war in Europe, the global inflation crises, the fuel crises, and the rise of AI are incredibly serious challenges. To solve them, we must commit to the UN Charter and resolve to making the global system work more effectively. Australia and Finland are running unopposed for the two available Security Council seats at the June 2028 vote. Asked how ordinary Australians would benefit from the country having a seat at the table, the Prime Minister said global issues directly impacted Aussies, citing the economic strain caused by the Middle East conflict. "Australia is not immune from what happens in the world at the moment," he said. "Australia's voice on the council matters, so we can be a part of shaping some of the biggest issues we are facing the world and our nation over the next decade. Launching Australia's campaign under the slogan "We Listen, We Partner, We Protect," Mr. Albanese insisted the bid for a two-year seat on the council from 2028 to 2029 would not be as costly as it was when it was last held in a seat in 2013. At the time, it was estimated the campaign under the leadership of then Prime Minister Kevin Rudd costs in excess of $25 million. And that was from page 8. Vanessa Marsh, the US correspondent, titled "I'm No Fraud," says PM. From page 11, this one is "Hero Helps Crash Teen" by Dylan Hogarth and Ryan Curley. The Renmark community is in mourning after the tragic death of a 17-year-old boy in a head-on collision in Arnhemdale, 20 kilometres west of Blanchetown, on Sunday night. The teenager died and another, also 17, is fighting for life in hospital after the crash between a Holden Ute and a Holden Commodore about 7:30 p.m. The victim, the driver of the Commodore, died at the scene and the Ute driver was flown to hospital with life-threatening injuries. Both boys were from the tight-knit community of Renmark. A passenger, a 23-year-old man also from Renmark, was treated at the scene by SA Ambulance and taken to hospital with minor injuries. A local resident who helped pull the teenage driver of the ute from the vehicle as it was on fire said adrenaline took over after he rushed to the scene of the accident. Derek Bell, 52, said he was one of the first people on the scene after spotting a fire from his nearby home. "My son saw a fire, so I went to check it out, and as I got closer, I was confronted by a chaotic scene," he told the Advertiser. Mr. Bell said he quickly became aware someone had died in the smash and his focus became on how best he could help others. Police soon arrived and Mr. Bell helped drag a young male from the ute, which was on its roof. "We ended up dragging him a fair distance just to get him away from the fire," he said. "I'm just praying that he is going to be okay." Mr. Bell said he was running on pure adrenaline during the chaos of trying to help, but later in the night reflected on the incident. I see. Oh, and that's our break. We're going to be heading off to our ABC News break. You're listening to Readings from the Advertiser on Vision Australia Radio. And just quickly, that was from page 11, Hero Helps Crash Team by Dylan Hogarth and Ryan Curley. I'll be back quite soon. See you then.

0: Matt Coleman in Adelaide with ABC News. South Australia's chief vet says the government will look to vaccinate as many sea lions as possible against bird flu if it can get access to a vaccine. Marine scientists have expressed concern after the state government yesterday confirmed that 4 of 14 dead sea lions found off Kangaroo Island's coast tested positive for the virus. It's believed there are fewer than 12,000 sea lions nationwide. SA chief vet Dr. Sky Fruin has told 891 ABC Adelaide they're particularly vulnerable due to their exposure to wild birds.
1: At this stage, we don't have any evidence that the seals and sea lions are spreading it between themselves. They're picking it up from birds. Any sea lion that's sharing an environment with sick or dead infected birds is at risk of infection.
0: Macquarie University Professor Robert Harcourt says it's possible that the entire population might not be wiped out by bird flu.
2: The hope is that because Australian sea lions are spread right across 73 different islands, that some of the islands won't get affected at all. And if that happens, then we've got a small group from which to regrow the population over time.
0: Australia has joined a call for international safeguards on AI, co-signing a statement with dozens of other countries. Here's National Affairs correspondent Jane Norman.
3: Anthony Albanese has joined the leaders of countries including Canada, Germany and Singapore, calling for tighter controls of AI, amid warnings the pace of development could outpace government's ability to manage emerging risks. The leaders say AI and its frontier models must remain under human direction, oversight and control. The statement has been issued on the eve of the UN General Assembly in New York and follows calls from the sector itself for regulation and a coordinated slowdown in development. But the US president has dismissed the calls as America and China compete for global AI dominance. Jane Norman, ABC News, New York.
0: This week, New York becomes the world's diplomatic capital as the UN General Assembly holds its annual high-level meeting. America's editor John Lyons is there.
4: The Iranian president will be here. Masoud Pezeshkian will be here later in the week, which is fascinating dynamic of itself, that America's at war with Iran and yet the Iranian president will be turning up here in the heart of the United States. The UN, of course, is meant to be sort of neutral territory. Another interesting side note is that the Americans and Israelis did not want for the second year running the Palestinian Authority leader Mahmoud Abbas here. They didn't even want him addressing by video. So it's interesting they're allowing a leader from a country they're at war with, but they're not allowing a Palestinian leader who represents the moderate faction of the Palestinians.
0: In AFL, former Port Adelaide midfielder Zach Butters says he's officially moved back to Victoria. He's told Melbourne radio station 3AW that he's grateful to be joining the Western Bulldogs, his childhood club, next season. A three-time best and fairest signalled his desire to leave Port Adelaide in August. Collingwood's Nick Dacos has become the 10th Magpie in club history to win the AFL's Brownlow Medal after finishing on top of the vote count last night. The midfielder was judged best on ground in 13 of 22 games played this season. He paid tribute to his father, Magpies Hall of Famer Peter Dacos, and his mother Colleen, who he says are his biggest supporters.
5: It doesn't matter if I get one kick or 20 kicks or kick five goals. I come home and it's still, you're treated the same way, Mum. They don't really care. So I love having a safe place that I can come home to, and that's something I'll always cherish.
0: Thousands of Brisbane Lions fans are expected to turn out in force at the club's open training event today as excitement builds ahead of Saturday's big match. Kira Jones reports.
6: Fresh off the weekend's thrilling preliminary final victory over Hawthorn to book a fourth straight grand final appearance, the Lions will train in front of thousands of diehard supporters today at the club's Springfield base at Ipswich, west of Brisbane. Hopes are high that the reigning premiers can complete an historic three-peat when they take on Fremantle at the MCG on Saturday. Brisbane will head into the decider as slight favourites, despite losing star midfielder Lachie Neale to suspension for striking. The club will challenge the one-match ban at the AFL Tribunal tonight.
0: South Australia's weather: Renmark sunny, 21. Mount Gambier morning frost, mostly sunny, 17. Port Lincoln mostly sunny, 17. Port Pirie sunny, 24. Adelaide sunny, a top of 20 degrees, currently 13. Tomorrow mostly sunny, 25. Thursday partly cloudy, 29. ABC News.
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12: You certainly are. Welcome back to listening to selected readings from the Advertiser for Tuesday, the 22nd of September. The time is currently nearly 8:07 a.m. Current temperature in Adelaide, let's have a look at the weather, is currently sitting around 13 degrees with a maximum temperature today expected to be 20 with no rain. The current temperature in Darwin, when I last checked, was sitting around the 27 degrees already with a maximum temperature expected to be 33, but mostly sunny for you up there. I'm going to continue my reading. So my first one is coming to you from page 9. This one is titled Buckle Up for Taxing Times, and it's by Jade Gailberger. Australia is heading for 40 years of budget deficits and a growing dependence on income tax as an ageing population, artificial intelligence, the energy transition, and geopolitical turmoil reshape the economy. The federal government's latest intergenerational report also forecasts that deaths will outnumber births by 2060 as Australians live longer and have fewer children. In a speech at the Australian National University on Monday, Treasurer Jim Chalmers warned that the pace of change was accelerating and Australia had a choice: keep up and succeed or lag and languish. Our economy will be more than twice its current size and the budget will be strained, but still stronger than in the last update, he said. Spending on health and aged care, defence and the NDIS will continue to put pressure on the bottom line, as well as the risk of more natural disasters. The budget deficit is projected to improve to 0.3% of gross domestic product, GDP, in a decade before increasing to 1.8% in 2065-66. Gross debt as a share of GDP is set to fall from 33.1% in 2025-26 to 27.4% over the next 40 years. The report warns that declining revenue from taxes such as tobacco and fuel will increase the share of tax receipts from personal income tax from 12.3% to 14.1% of GDP over the next 40 years if there are no further reforms. Mr. Chalmers defended assumptions that opportunities from AI would underpin productivity growth, lifting long-term figures to 1.2% annually, as modelled by Treasury, despite risks including a slow uptake by businesses and potential for scams and cyber attacks. But industry has raised concerns that productivity growth remains stagnant and gains would not be realised unless there were also reforms to regulation, taxes and skills. In 40 years, women are expected to live to 89.5 years and men to 86.1 years, following improvements in medical care and lifestyles. Australia's population will reach 39.3 million in 2065-66. However, growth is expected to slow to an average of 0.9% annually, propped up by migration as the birth rate drops to 1.34 children. The number of people aged over 85 will also triple to 1.9 million in 2065-66. Migration will play a key role as the nation's workforce becomes smaller and demand for health and care services grow due to ageing. More women in the workforce is expected to help drive up participation rates to a peak of 67.7% come 2040. Mr. Chalmers said real incomes would be 55% higher, while superannuation balances could grow from $204,000 in 2024 to almost $450,000 by the end of the medium term, reducing reliance on the age pension. Other economic opportunities included exports of critical minerals and green aluminium, with the report emphasising the importance of energy security. And that was from page 9, Buckle Up for Taxing Times by Jade Gailberger. Page 6, Judge's Mercy for Sex Offender by Sean Fuster. A student who downloaded and shared child exploitation material can seek parole in 7 months. On Monday, the district court declined to declare Abdul Shafi as a serious repeat offender, despite his perverse crimes and attempts to justify them. Judge Emily Telfer said Shafi had developed insight and empathy for victims and voluntarily taken genuine steps down the road to rehabilitation. She said those factors and his youth and lack of prior offending accounted to special circumstances that spared the university student from a long prison term. At the time, you engaged in thinking that justified your abhorrent behaviour due to life stresses and the transition to adulthood. And that was an edited version of Judge's Mercy for Sex Offender from Sean Fuster on page 6. Moving to page 15 now. Union in $1 million fight with bad apple. This is by Jaron Chapman. South Australia's Peak Retail Union has lodged a $1 million lawsuit against Apple over allegations it illegally changed Australian employees' rosters ahead of the iPhone 18 launch. The shop, distributed and Allied Employees Association, that's SDA, lodged the claim with the South Australian Employment Tribunal on Friday over an alleged breach of Apple's enterprise agreement. The union claims Apple changed the roster of a worker at its Rundle Mall store, scheduling new hours without his consent for Friday, September 18, the day of the worldwide iPhone 18 launch. About a week before the launch, Apple allegedly changed the worker's 8:45 a.m. to 5 p.m. Friday schedule to a new schedule of 7:45 a.m. to 4 p.m., prompting him to inform the tech giant he did not consent to the changed hours, which Apple accepted. However, the STA claims the onus was put on the worker to opt out of the changed schedule, contravening a rule requiring Apple to request permission to change a worker's hours before publishing a new schedule. It's understood Apple, which announced the launch globally on September 9, does not give retail workers long-term notice of product launch dates because the secret date could easily leak to the public. The union claims that on September 10, Apple wrote to retail team members nationally, stating their shifts might change based on store coverage needs associated with the phone launch. That communication did not state that any change was merely a request or employees were entitled to decline a request to change, the lawsuit reads. An Apple spokesman said it disagreed with the SDA's claim that team members were required to work to new schedules without prior agreement. He said all team members at Apple Rundle Place were consulted and given the option to work their original schedule, and that no team members worked a change shift before agreeing to their new schedule. The advertiser understands the union believes the breach was nationwide, not just limited to workers at the Adelaide store. In its lawsuit, the union claims this is not the first time Apple has illegally changed employees' rosters, alleging similar incidents took place in June and September 2025. SDA SA's Assistant Secretary Jordan Mumfield said there was absolutely no excuse for Apple failing to comply with the enterprise agreement given its size and resources. A decision in Silicon Valley to launch a new phone does not give Apple the right to disrupt the lives of Australian workers, he said. A roster is much more than just a work schedule. It's how workers organise childcare, family responsibilities, study, medical appointments and second jobs. Under the enterprise agreement, Apple may request changes to a retail team member's schedule for special events, including product launches, by giving them at least 3 days' notice. And that was from page 15, Union in a $1 million fight with bad Apple. And it was written by Darren Chapman. We're sitting at 8:16 a.m. News from page 5 now. Ugly crowd violence shames football final. This one's by Daniel Renfrey. An epic South Australian footy grand final turned into mayhem as several violent off-field fights broke out between opposing fans after the final siren. Trouble started just moments after Flagstaff Hill scored a thrilling 6-point win against arch-rival Happy Valley in the Southern Football League Grand Final at Hickabotham Oval. But the Premiership's team's post-match celebration soon turned sour as tensions boiled over between supporters. Dramatic video footage captured a number of fights between Falcons and Vikings fans at the venue. But not all fans were to blame, as many of them were captured trying to break up the scuffles. In one incident, a seemingly elderly Flagstaff Hill supporter is tackled to the ground and kicked by multiple Happy Valley fans. The Southern Football League has launched an investigation into the incidents. We are aware of the incidents that occurred and we are currently conducting a full investigation into the circumstances and those involved in those incidents, a league spokesman said. The Southern Football League has a zero-tolerance policy in relation to any incident that contravenes the code of conduct that applies to all affiliated club players, officials and members, spectators within the Southern Football League. We will not be making a public comment on the process at this time, but rest assured we are taking this matter very seriously and will be ensuring that appropriate actions are taken against all those involved. That process commenced the day the incident occurred and will be overseen by the league and the SANFL as the controlling bodies. Happy Valley, who finished on top of the home and away season, posted a statement after the mayhem. Happy Valley is aware of the footage circulating following Saturday's match, it said. The behaviour shown in that footage is unacceptable and does not reflect the standards expected of anyone representing or supporting our football club. The club does not condone violence or physical aggression towards opposition players or supporters. The club is gathering accounts from those who witnessed the events and will cooperate fully with the relevant football authorities and venue officials as required. SA Police are also investigating the incidents. Air Police are working with the SANFL and the local football league to identify those involved and investigate the circumstances surrounding the incident, a spokesman said. Flagstaff Hill and Happy Valley share one of the fiercest rivalries in SA footy, with both clubs competing for the Baxter Farrell Shield each season. The win marked Flagstaff Hill's 8th premiership in 11 years, while Happy Valley has now lost 2 consecutive grand finals by a goal or less after finishing on top of the ladder in both 2025 and 26. Flagstaff Hill and Happy Valley clubs have been contacted for comment. And that was from page 5, Ugly Crowd Violence Shames Football Finals by Daniel Renfrey. Couple of short ones from page 6. First one is unattributed. Diesel and drugs bust. A man has been arrested after police discovered a drug lab in Adelaide's western suburbs on Sunday. Officers attended a home at Cheltenham just after 7:30 a.m. on Sunday as part of an ongoing investigation into recent diesel thefts across Adelaide, according to SA Police. Police searched the home and found an alleged clandestine drug lab in a garage. Officers also found remnants of a cannabis grow room. A 35-year-old man from Cheltenham was arrested and charged with 9 counts of fuel theft, possession of cannabis, and possessing prescribed hydroponic equipment. The man was refused bail and was set to appear in the Port Adelaide Magistrates Court on Monday. And that was Diesel and Drugs Bust, unattributed. The next one, Tree Scares Forces Childcare Centre Revamp. This is by Lucy Rutherford. Revised plans for a southern suburbs childcare facility have been lodged with the state's planning authority after concerns were raised about removing native trees. The development application lodged with Plan SA by Development Holdings Proprietary Limited proposes a childcare at 197 Chandler's Hill Road, Happy Valley. The centre will accommodate up to 90 children and have a 22-space car park. It will have a 6.2-metre-wide two-way access driveway connecting to Chandler's Hill Road and a turnaround area positioned at the northern end of the car park. The facility will comprise an area of 2,455 square metres, with the balance of land, 2,196 square metres, set aside for a future residential development. The site is next to the Chandler's Hill Shopping Centre, as well as various offices, shops and medical centres. Development Holdings previously submitted an application for the construction of a 120-place childcare facility with a development site of approximately 3,150 metres. That application proposed the removal of 7 regulated trees and the clearance of 5 native trees. And though both of those were from page 6, the second titled Tree Scare Forces Childcare Centre Revamp by Lucy Rutherford. Excuse me. And from page 8 now, McKenna takes on top New York role. This is by Vanessa Marsh and

Kenner, the chairwoman of Australia Post and a former executive with News Corp, the publisher of this masthead, will replace Heather Ridout, who has held the position since December 2022. Prime Minister Anthony Albanese said Ms. McKenna would bring a great deal of financial and economic capacity to the diplomatic role. Siobhan and her family will be moving to New York to take up this post, and I'm sure she will carry on from the excellent work that Heather Ridout has done, he said. I think that the role that Siobhan will play will be very positive and is very much a merit-based appointment. The Consul General acts as a senior diplomat official under the Ambassador and spruiks trades and investment. The Plum posting comes with a salary of about $350,000, an entertainment budget, and an official residence in the neighbourhood of Turtle Bay in New York. Mr. Albanese appointed Ms. McKenna chair of Australia Post in 2022 before reappointing her for a second term. McKenna has previously served on the board of Network 10 as chairwoman of the NBN Co. The 54-year-old has also served as a director of Woolworths and served as commissioner on the Productivity Commission. She formally cuts ties with the News Corp in October 2025 after two decades in several roles across the media company. Ms. McKenna became head of News Corp Broadcasting in 2017 and oversaw Foxtel and Sky News Australia, now called News 24. She also worked in Lachlan Murdoch's private investment company, Ilera, and radio company Nova Entertainment. And that was McKenna Takes on Top New York Role by Vanessa Marsh and Remy Varga from Page 8. We've got Voters Back Hanson's Super Idea to Boost Wages. This one's from Page 9. It's by Jason Morrison. New polling has revealed strong support for Pauline Hanson's plan to allow Aussies to redirect part of their future superannuation contributions into take-home pay. A Compass polling survey commissioned by One Nation found 62% of responders supported the party's proposed super pay boost, while 28% opposed it. According to the poll, the support crossed party lines, with 60% of Labor voters, 67% of Liberal voters and 55% of Greens voters backing the proposal. Support was particularly strong among younger people, with almost three quarters of those aged under 40 in favour, the survey found. The results give One Nation fresh ammunition in its fight with Treasurer Jim Chalmers over whether struggling Aussies should be able to sacrifice some of their future retirement savings for extra money in their pockets now. Under the policy, Australians paying rent or a mortgage on their home could choose to redirect 3% percentage points of their future compulsory super contributions into take-home pay for up to 3 years. Employers would continue paying the full 12% superannuation guarantee, but for those opting into the scheme, 9% would go into the super, while 3% would be paid directly into the worker via their super fund. The diverted money would also retain the concessional 15% super tax treatment, rather than being taxed as ordinary salary. Existing super would not be touched. One Nation estimates a full-time worker earning $90,500 could receive about $2,300 extra a year, or $44 a week. Ms. Hanson said the polling showed Australians wanted greater choice over whether they needed the money now or in retirement. Jim Chalmers claimed our policy would end superannuation as we know it. Australians are telling him they want the choice. Our poll says even a clear majority of Labor voters support it. And that was by Jason Morrison from Page 9. Voters Back Hanson's Super Idea to Boost Wages. This one's from Page 5 by Aidan Hill. Four sea lions add to bird fears.
Four more sea lions have tested positive for bird flu in South Australia, raising fears that the destruction of the endangered species is just around the corner.

0: Una. The positive cases, which included a pup, were found at South Page Island and North Page Island off the southern Fluorio Peninsula. Invasive Species Council Chief Executive Jack Goh raised concerns for the future of sea lion colonies. We haven't seen the mass deaths in pinnipeds that the experience in South America and Antarctica suggests may be coming, but multiple deaths in a single location could indicate that destruction is just around the corner, Mr. Goh said. We're now about to see millions of migratory birds arriving in Australia as part of the spring migration, as well as breeding events around the country, which could be a new phase in terms of the level of devastation. Environment Minister Emily Burke said there had also been a mass mortality event in Greater Crested Terns in the same area, with more than 900 of the species found dead. This isn't new in the sense of a new species, but it is an event of significance to be highlighting today, she said. Ms. Bork also said that the state government had been advocating for a trial of bird flu vaccine targeting mammals. Sea lions are recorded as an endangered species on several international threatened species lists. The positive tests follow a bird flu detection in a sea lion found dead off Victor Harbour earlier this month. The endangered female sea lion had sparked initial concerns for South Australia's sea lion population. A previous outbreak of bird flu on Heard Island, an Australian territory in the Indian Ocean, has killed more than 13,000 baby seals. And that was Four Sea Lions Add to Bird Flu Fears from page 5 by Aidan Hill. We're off for a break and we'll be right back.
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0: You are indeed listening, and it is currently 8:30, nearly 2, 8:32 we'll say. I'm going to start now with some world news. These articles are from page 19, the regular spot for the advertiser to put the world news. And the first one is by Sophie Ellsworth, and it claims no surprise for Harry and Will. Earl Spencer has dragged Prince William and Prince Harry into the furore surrounding explosive claims made in his new book and said it will be no surprise to them. Before today's release of Swan Song, Diana, My Sister, the Earl said his two nephews would not be blindsided by his claims. The King said, rest assured, we'll forget her soon enough after Diana's death in 1997. Well, I don't like to talk about what I've been speaking about to William and Harry, but this will not be a surprise to them, he told the BBC. I will tell you that these words will not be a surprise to them. Earl Spencer, who spoke to the BBC from his family ancestral home at Althorp, estate in Nottinghamshire also said he remained extremely concerned about Prince Harry and his family not having police security since returning to live in the UK last month. I would say that I personally worry about the fifth in line to the throne who served in the military not having any police protection, he said. It does worry me, not politically, not because I can influence RAVEC, Executive Committee for the Protection of Royalty and Public Figures, but I would just say from a security aspect, as an uncle who has seen his sister die in very, very preventable circumstances, that I would veer towards protection. During the 30-minute TV interview, the Earl also declared, "I know lots of things about the King which I choose not to include in the book because they were not relevant." When questioned about his motivations behind this, he said it was not a threat. He was asked what he believed Diana would think about her two sons who are not on speaking terms. "I would feel intrusive if I got more involved than to say, of course, a mother would want her two sons to be happy together and love each other," he said. And that claims no surprise for Harry and Will by Sophie Ellsworth. Another one out of Moscow. This one is titled Moscow Ablaze After Kyiv Drone Onslaught. Russia vowed to intensify its strikes on Kyiv in response to over 1,000 Ukrainian drone attacks on Moscow on the final day of the country's tightly controlled parliamentary elections, which Vladimir Putin's ruling United Russia Party won with a large majority. Ukraine fired waves of drones at Moscow and the surrounding region on Sunday, killing two people and setting an oil refinery ablaze, officials said. Russia's defense military accused Ukraine of attempting to disrupt the democratic will of Russian citizens and vowed a response. In response to the Kyiv regime's attacks on civilian targets within Russia, the Russian army will continue to intensify its high-accuracy strikes against military targets in Kyiv, the ministry said. The attack was the largest on Moscow since the Kremlin invaded Ukraine in 2022 and involved some 1,600 drones, 450 of which were aimed directly at the capital, Moscow Mayor Serge Sobyan said. Ukrainian President praised the attacks and said they hit an oil refinery crucial to Russia's war effort. "Our long-range responses had a very significant impact in the Moscow region last night," he said. One of Russia's key oil industry facilities and the aggressor's logistics facilities were hit. Excuse me. I've lost my place now. One of the Russia's key oil industry facilities and the aggressor's logistics facilities were hit. These are billions of dollars that sustained a war machine. The site on Moscow's outskirts supplies more than a third of the region's fuel, according to the Defense Ministry in Kyiv, and some of its petrol, diesel and aviation fuel go to Russia's military. Plumes of black smoke billowed over the city as oil refineries were ablaze and explosions lit up the night sky, while multi-story apartment blocks were struck by drones, leaving gaping holes in some. A fire triggered by a drone crashing into a 21-story building also led to 400 people being evacuated. At least two people were killed, a 44-year-old woman and an elderly man, in two separate locations, Moscow Regional Governor Andrei Vob said. The parliamentary vote, which decides all 450 seats in Russia's lower house, State Duma, was Russia's first since the war began. Mr. Putin's ruling United Russia Party won a large majority in the elections, which has been marked by cyber attacks and drone strikes. No party opposed to the war was allowed to run, with Russia's Supreme Court removing the anti-war Yabloko party off the ballot weeks before the vote, which critics said were not fair or transparent. Voting also took place in Ukrainian territories occupied and annexed by Russia. Turnout could offer a barometer of public opinion towards the war. According to results reported by Russian news agencies after just 71% of ballots were counted, United Russia took 57.5% of the vote. The Communist Party and LDPR nationalists trailed behind on 14 and 8.7% respectively. The ruling party is on course to retain its two-thirds majority of the 450 seats in the state of Duma, allowing it to amend the constitution according to projections by the state agency TASS. And that was out of Moscow World News from page 19 there. Go on to page 33 now. I've got some business news this time. First one is scandal blamed for edge collapse. It's by Duncan Evans. A collapse in public confidence sparked by shocking safety failures across Australia's childcare centre has been blamed for the collapse of Edge Early Learning. In his first statement since the collapse of the 70-centre national provider, Chief Executive Chris Chalmers blamed highly publicised child safety incidents and increasing political and regulatory intervention for the tidal wave that crushed his business. While Edge was not directly involved, these events contributed to declining confidence across the sector, changed family attendance patterns, and reduced occupancy levels for many providers, he said. Edge was not immune to these pressures, and enrolment levels were challenged in 2025, but then fell appreciably, as did those across the sector in early 2026. Increased scrutiny and compliance measures have hit childcare providers in the aftermath of the Joshua Brown scandal in Melbourne that erupted in July 2025. Mr. Brown, a childcare educator at G8 Education, has pleaded not guilty to sexually abusing children between 2021 and 24. Since then, there have been other allegations against male educators, including Sydney childcare worker Hamish Tate, who has been charged with abusing 139 children between 2009 and 2025. Authorities have responded by ramping up compliance demands on childcare companies. Mr. Chambers said Edge was subjected to extensive regulatory action, particularly in South Australia and the ACT, over 2025 and into 26. A number of centres were subjected to closures, enrolment restrictions, additional staffing requirements and other compliance measures, he said. These regulatory matters were frequently excessive and unreasonable, and inconsistent with the treatment of other operators across the sector. The cumulative impact was substantial and multiplied quickly, especially over the last 6 months, as it disrupted operations, increased costs, limited occupancy, and created uncertainty for families, team members, and eroded public confidence in the business more broadly. Mr. Chambers also said internal senior management challenges in 2024 meant the company was poorly positioned to meet the problems that hit the following year. Several senior appointments made in 2023 and 24 did not deliver the outcomes required and had a negative impact on operational performance, he said. Edge was also too slow to remove underperformers. Edge entered voluntary administration late last month, putting 70 centres at risk and thousands of families in limbo. Administrators from Kordamentha have now taken control of the private equity-backed company, which has 29 centres across South Australia, 17 in Queensland and 3 in the ACT. Kordamentha confirmed on September 4 that the entire network was for sale, with more than 50 parties expressing an interest. And that was from page 33, scandal blamed for edge collapse. sorry, from page 24 now. Red Alert, Penfold's Owner Sells Winery. This is by Ellie Greenblatt. Penfold's owner, Treasury Wines Estate, has sold its historic 160-year-old Seppelt Winery in Western Victoria, the first asset to go under the new Chief Executive Sam Fisher's watch. It's an early sign that the winemaker is about to do some serious spring cleaning, slashing its brand portfolio to fewer than 30 from a hefty 76. Seppelt has been acquired by Aaron Drummond, the chief executive and co-owner of the well-regarded Mornington Peninsula Winery, Stonia, a deal likely to reassure fans of the brand that even after being cut loose by Treasury Wine, will remain in careful and experienced hands. The sale will see Seppelt's winemaking heritage continue under Victorian ownership, and includes the Seppelt brand, the Great Western Winery, Cellar Door and Vineyards, and the Drumborg Vineyard near Portland. It is the first wine brand to be sold by Treasury Wines following Mr. Fisher's Investor Day in June, when he revealed plans to shrink the company's portfolio of labels and vineyards by more than half, cut costs and refocus management time and capital into a tighter cohort of wines. Treasury Wine didn't disclose the sale price of Seppelt, which was bought in 2011 when Foster's Group spun off its wine division. Seppelt traces its origins to 1851, when Joseph Seppelt founded Seppeltsfield in the Barossa Valley. Its Great Western Winery was established in 1865 and joined the Seppelt stable in 1918. The site is best known for its historic underground cellars, the Drives, carved out by local gold miners in 1868. They are regarded as the largest underground cellars in Australia. Seppelt is also widely accredited with helping shape the Australian sparkling wine industry. Legend has it that famed opera singer Dame Nellie Melba once bathed in Seppelt's Great Western Imperial Reserve champagne, with a bath of 152 bottles filled up for her by cellar workers, while US writer Mark Twain visited Great Western on his global tour in the late 1890s and praised its winemaking. The decision to divest Seppelt, one of Australia's oldest wineries, reflects Mr. Fisher's determination to cull Treasury Wine's second and third tier wine labels amid a global downturn for wine consumption and focus on his regional flagship or power brands like Penfolds, Matua, Coldstream Hills, Squealing Pig and Wynns. It also comes as other wineries are up for sale, but where it could be a buyer's market due to the economic and financial pressures on the sector. Endeavour Group, the owner of Dan Murphy's, BWS and a network of pubs, is being reshaped too by its new chief executive, Jane Ridgler, who is selling some of its wineries, including Oak Ridge in the Yarra Valley and Chapel Hill in McLaren Vale. A deal to sell Chapel Hill is close, with the frontrunner believed to be an investment company that has an interest in aged care. Binding bids for Oak Ridge are reportedly due by the end of this month. And that was Red Alert, Penfold's Owner Sells Winery by Ellie Greenblatt. On page 24. I'll read some sport now. Back page story, One Fine Day, and I'm going to read from page 51 from this one, and it does say Magpie superstar polls the most votes ever in a count to emphatically win first Brownlow medal. I'm going to read Just Nick, Pie Enters Pantheon by Scott Goulan. The greats of sport soon elevate themselves to a stratosphere where they become known by one name. It can be the first name, LeBron, Serena, Kobe, or the second, Messi, Ronaldo. Last night, Nick Daicos became Nick. He finally won a Brownlow medal that, in a way, solidified how dominant he has been in just 5 years of AFL footy. Second, twice you could mount a good argument he was stiff on both occasions, and third, once in his second year, is nothing short of extraordinary. He's only 23. What we sat through on Monday night is likely to be repeated a few times during the next decade. Remarkably, Nick polled in 18 of the 22 games in which he played. Much of the interest was whether Nick could raise the bat at the half century. He came up short by 3, but 47 incredible votes was a new Brownlow record. At least he's left something for next year's count. Nick made a mess of the running sheet for Channel 7, given he was declared the winner at 10:25 p.m. at the end of round 21. "He can't be caught," host Hamish McLaughlin said. AFL Chief Executive Andrew Dillon did his best speed reading in the final 3 rounds to keep the crowd interested. To McLaughlin's credit, he didn't try to pretend the night was going to go any other way when he started the evening. As he introduced the coverage, he basically said the night was all about Nick. And 30 minutes later, when Nick had already reeled off 3 votes in each of his first 3 games, the microphone was put in front of Marcus Bontempelli. He spoke brilliantly, even though he knew once again another spectacular individual season would go unrewarded. But this time, the Bont didn't have to wait until the death to realise he wouldn't be giving a speech. He knew by 8:30 p.m. "He's changing the game to a sense," Bontempelli said about Nick. "It's great marvelling at the best. He is currently the best." At least the Bont had his moment in round 15 when he scored 3 votes against St Kilda to bring him level with Nick on 23 votes. Then Nick got another 3 against Port Adelaide, and off he went to set a record of stringing together 6 consecutive 3-vote games. Collingwood great Scott Pendlebury, was then interviewed. He repeated what they say about all the guests greats in sport. He hates losing. Pendles then suggested he had Nick's handle at the table tennis. If it wasn't the game's record holder saying that, we'd probably call BS because surely Nick doesn't lose anything. Behind Nick, there were some interesting trends. If Zach Butters hadn't got injured late last year, in this count would have been a lot more interesting. And Nick saved the world from a Bailey Smith acceptance speak. He finished 2nd on 36 votes that would most likely have to be edited heavily before going to air. If North gets a coach, who can get it winning more games? Harry Sheasel is going to win a Charlie at some stage. And when Will Ashcroft gets sick of winning Norm Smith medals, he'll score the Brownlow before he's done. Melbourne captain Mark Scorn finally got noticed by the umps, finishing 4th with 28 votes. And Carlton gun Sam Walsh should forget about getting Brownlow votes until Patrick Cripps retires, as his skipper is one of the all-time favourites of the umps. Now let's hope the Copeland Trophy voters get it right this year, surely. And that was by Scott Gulen. Just Nick, Pye enters Panthen. It was a back page story about the Brownlow medal that happened. I'm going to now turn to page 54. We are sitting at 8:51 a.m. and we are doing some sport. This one is by Andrew Capel. Sheedy on the crow. SANFL master coach Jade Sheedy remains tight-lipped on his future, but appears certain to move into the AFL system with Adelaide. Less than 24 hours after piloting Norwood to a stunning comeback grand final win against Eastern Suburbs rival Sturt, Sheedy told the Advertiser he was uncertain what his coaching future held, but he had been strongly linked with a move to the Crows. It is understood he has been sounded out about taking a key assistant coach's role at Adelaide, possibly overseeing the midfield. "I can't say anything right now. We'll see what happens," Sheedy said in his triumphant players gathered at the parade to celebrate the club's 32nd premiership following their epic 14-point grand final win against the Double Blues. I loved my time here at Norwood. I want to celebrate with the players, staff and coaches and haven't given it, his future, too much thought at the moment. Sheedy led the Red Legs to their second flag in 5 years and just his second season at the club. He previously coached Woodville West Torrens to back-to-back premierships in 2020-21 after leading Athelstan to an Adelaide Footy League flag in 2019. Sheedy also won an SANFL premiership as a player with Sturt in 2002, the year he tied for McGarry Medal with Blues teammate Tim Weatherall. He is considered a modern-day coaching marvel who teaches his teams to move the ball well while being strong defensively. Sheedy said his system, which proved so successful this year that Norwood won 17 of its last 18 games, including both finals, revolved around the ability to be able to compete at contest and then we get the ball to be able to run and use our hands. I've had a lot of feedback about our handball in terms of there being times when we should kick it, but we've been steadfast in our approach to keep asking more of the opposition to defend, he said. That told in the crucial final quarter against the Brave Blues, who were overrun. Norwood trailed by 18 points at three-quarter time before storming home with a 5.3-0.1 final term. Key forward Tristan Binder was the last quarter hero, kicking four of the Legs' five goals for the term. The comeback was reminiscent of Norwood's fight back from 29 points behind at the last change to win by 1 point when the two SANFL heavyweights previously met in a grand final in 1978. Sheedy is loved by his players, with Norwood vice-captain Jack Hurd describing him as a great man. Sheeds is a really balanced person who has great people skills. He understands players have lives out of footy and he has so much respect from them, said star defender Hurd said. He obviously has a great footy mind, which is shown by his three SANFL flags as a coach, and he's a very calm and composed person who has had a real calming influence on the group. Binder described Sheedy as a people pleaser. Strategically, he's great, but he's great with everyone at the club, not just the players, Binder said. He embraces everyone, including players' partners, and loves keeping the players happy. He'll bend over backwards to support his players and get them in the best position he can play their best football. Sheeds is a quiet speaker, but everything he says is important. He doesn't talk just for the sake of talking, and the players love him. And that was from page 54, Sheedy on the Crow by Andrew Capel. Quick one now, still from page 54. This one's unattributed. Four to the four for Belgian. Olympic champion Remco Evenepoel etched his name into history books with a dominant fourth successive world time trial victory in Montreal on Monday. The 26-year-old Belgian put almost a minute into second place Filippo Ganna along a 39.2-kilometre course to become the first man to win the time trial world title four times in a row, while also equaling the record number of overall titles held by German Tony Martin and Swiss Fabian Cancellara. It's amazing. It was obviously the goal to come and win here for the fourth time in a row. It was a big motivation, he said. His next objective will be to win a second road race world title on Sunday. In the women's race, Swiss Marlene Rooster retained her world time trial title. It's a quick one, four to the four for Belgian. From page 54. Now we've got another quick one from page 53. Enright back at Kattery in coaching role. This one's by Dan Batten. Geelong great Corey Enright will return to the Cats as part of their coaching panel in a coup for the club. St Kilda confirmed Enright will depart after 3 years as an assistant coach. Geelong coach Chris Scott and football boss Andrew Mackey were spotted with Enright at a Geelong West cafe in late August, which Scott then downplayed as a social catch-up. The Cats have not specified a particular role for Enright, with Tasmanian-bound development guru Nigel Lappin the only confirmed coaching departure from the Cattery this off-season. Geelong assistant coaches Nathan Buckley and James Kelly have applied for vacant coaching positions in the past year. Enright, a candidate for the Carlton senior coaching job, said his Geelong homecoming would allow him to continue growing as a coach. I'm incredibly grateful to have worked alongside so many high calibre coaches, players and staff during my 5 seasons at St Kilda, Enright said. While this was a difficult decision, I believe the time is right for my next professional challenge and the opportunity to continue to develop my coaching philosophy. Enright earned 6th All Australian Blazers and won 3 premierships across his incredible 332 games at Geelong. And that was Enright back at Cattery in coaching role by Dan Batten. And that was my last news story from today's Advertiser newspaper reading. Before I leave you to update, the current temperature in Adelaide is sitting around the 15 degrees with an expected top today of 20. You're expecting 33 up in Darwin. And thank you as always for tuning into our daily Advertiser news reading program. I've enjoyed bringing it to you, even with my croaky throat. I'm Charlie Robinson, and I was your editor and panel operator for the program. As always, please accept any pronunciations errors from me. I do my best for you. The time is currently 8:59. We're nearly at 9 a.m. Please stay tuned for the program Hear This and then the National Press live from our Adelaide studios from 10 a.m. Have a great day.
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0: Hello and welcome to Hear This. I'm Frances Keeland and this is the Vision Australia Library Radio Show on Vision Australia Radio, bringing you information about books. And this week we've got information about the library from Maureen O'Reilly, Community Engagement Coordinator. I hope you enjoy the show. I'm here once again with Maureen O'Reilly, Community Engagement Coordinator at the library, of course. How are you, Maureen?
1: I am really well, Frances. How are you?
0: I'm well, thank you.
1: Yeah. It is spring. I was just saying it's my favourite time of year. Everyone comes out of hibernation and they're all happy.
0: Yes, yes. And we haven't yet entered the heat phase where everyone's then it's so hot. So
1: and we also haven't entered that silly season phase where everyone's so busy. Everyone's just a bit chilled and it's nice.
0: And the library has been hosting events and doing things. And
1: yeah. We have. It's been incredibly busy. And we have coming out nearly soon in October the next newsletter. So that will feature all the remaining events and programs and bits and bobs for the rest of this year. So it's been a busy time getting all our ducks in a row in time for the October newsletter.
0: And so what's happened recently in the library that went well? Or?
1: Well, we had our Meet the Vision Australia Narrators with Paul Winford, and that was so much fun. And it's really nice. It is. I remember Paul saying that he was a bit nervous about it. I said, honestly, it's just a chat. We just sit there and we talk about whatever interests us. And all the clients love it because they get an idea of the person behind that voice. Yeah. So that was really fun. But it's that time of year where you're doing your lasts of everything. So that was our last of our narrator one for this year. And we've got the last of our author readings and the last of our writing programs up there. So I feel like the year's just really flying past on us.
0: Just out of interest, when do you start, like for next year, when do you start planning or is it already like in the back of your thinking, I might do that, might do that?
1: I have folders that I have a spreadsheet that I keep throughout the year. But I actually spent all of yesterday and all of Wednesday working just solely on 2027. I already have the bones of it sitting there, which is, you know, it's really strange to think of, but you need to organise the facilitators for our writing program. So you need to know when they're available. Sometimes we've got an idea for a really cool writing program, but then I have to work out who could actually facilitate it for us. And then you need to book in authors and that's about finding that sweet spot because if they're working on a novel or a book, then they're too busy and they're not available. But if they've just launched one, they're too busy and not available. So, and if they've just finished their launch, they're often taking a well-deserved break. So it's about trying to be able to find that sweet spot of when they're available. And particularly we like to have, if we can, authors that have got a new release book that's come out.
0: I hate to think of 2027 so early, but thank you for the...
1: We already have things booked in, so it's very good. Yeah. You need to be organised.
0: So what's coming up with the library?
1: Well, we have one of our biggest events that we do, our webinar, which is Discover the Latest Reading Tools and Technology. So this is an annual and it's part of a little bookending pair. So back mid-year, we did our Accessible Writing Tools and Technology, which is all about what new writing tools have been released and the pros and cons of them and their price point and who they would be best suited for. And then this is a bookend to that on reading tools. So it's really about looking at what developments have come through, what new products are there, what new versions of products are there, which ones really are, I suppose, value for money. So often what you find is there's this whiz-bang new product and it is very expensive and it has enough bells and whistles to launch a space shuttle. But the reality is most people don't need that many bells and whistles.
0: Yeah.
1: So it's about saying, okay, yes, that one's better, but in reality it's 10 times the price of this one and it's only got a couple of extra features that you probably won't use, so you're better off with this one.
0: Yeah.
1: So it's quite a pragmatic assessment of what's out there. It is very much looking at products that suit people in different phases of vision loss as well. So, and also different levels of comfort with technology. So some people, although their vision loss would work really well with a particular piece of technology, may not be so comfortable with that level of complexity in the technology. So it's just looking at all different options that are out there, different price points, and also often companies, and there's a couple of culprits on this, will put out new models on things. But in reality, there's not that many improvements on the last model. So often it's just to keep currency and to have new releases for new people entering the market. But if you're already using that product, you actually don't need to upgrade. So it really is a very unbiased assessment. It's only an hour online. So it's not intended to tell you everything you could ever want to know. It's intended to give you the background and empower you for when you walk into a vision store or when you go online to the vision store webpage, that you have a bit of background knowledge and you have already some questions that are ready or a basic level of understanding of what your needs are and what may address them.
2: Yeah.
1: So I think that is the reason that the writing tools and the reading tools are actually our two most popular events of the year, is that they're very different from many things in that they're not a sales tool that's trying to sell people something. They're run by our accessible technology team, and they're just intended to empower people to know what is in the market and what would actually suit them. And one of the things I always say about it is that people will often think, I've got this amazing piece of technology and it's changed my life and I love it and it's great and I'm sorted. But there's two things that can happen there. One is, unfortunately, people's eyesight deteriorate, particularly if they have a degenerative disease. So therefore, what was fabulous and amazing for you 5-10 years ago, in fact, may not be suiting your needs now, and that there may be another piece of technology out there that would actually be 100 times better for you. But people don't realize, because when they first got their current piece, it was miraculous. And the other thing that happens is, even if your eyesight hasn't deteriorated, technology has improved. So what was the best thing 5-10 years ago actually may not be giving you the best benefits today. There may be things that are actually so much better for you today. So that's not to say necessarily you need to change technology, but I think it's important to know what options are out there. And perhaps even though you think what you have is the best option, that things have either improved from a technology perspective or your needs have changed.
2: Yeah, well put. And also, it's getting, you know, closer to Christmas, so there might be something your family or yourself, you might want to treat yourself just to, you know, get.
1: And that's why we always run this one in November. So we run it with the theory that it gives people time, should they want to be able to purchase an item through Vision Store, and that it will actually be all things going to plan. It will be able to be dispatched and under the Christmas tree.
2: I'm sorry, it's called Writing and Reading, Writing and Reading Tools?
1: No, it's Discover the Latest Reading Tools and Technology.
2: Okay, Reading Tool. Yeah, thank you.
1: And it's actually on the 29th of October. I got that slightly wrong. And it's online and it's free of charge. And it's run in conjunction with our Access Technology team, who are the most clever people you will ever encounter. And Sam's also, he's a wonderful presenter, because Sam has been blind since birth, or at least a very young age. I'm going to sit on the fence on that one. And he uses this technology on a daily basis. Yeah. So he is very familiar with the difficulties that people encounter, the idiosyncrasies of pieces of technology which may seem perfectly accessible to somebody who has got full vision. He's a wonderful resource in terms of having lived experience. And I think that's always been one of the things that has worked really well in these webinars, is that people have a connection.
2: And the Sam is Sam Taylor then?
1: Yes, okay. From our accessible technology team. Mm.
2: So join up, say hello to Sam and learn.
1: Yes, so that's on the 29th of October and it's online and it is free to attend. And if you can't attend at that time, as long as you register, you will be sent a recording of it as well.
2: Oh, great. Yeah. Well, that's exciting. God, November. Yeah, what else is coming up?
1: Well, then what we have after that is a Halloween-themed author reading. Ooh. So we are very, very lucky. We have the wonderful Chris Flynn, who wrote Orpheus 9, and I'm going to mispronounce this, but it was this year's winner of the Aurealis.
2: Oh, okay. Aurealis? Oh,
1: maybe. One of those. Okay. Award for the best horror novel. So we thought that was perfectly aligned with Halloween. Yeah. So we are hosting this on the 30th of October because Halloween's on the weekend. It will be an hour of us chatting to Chris and then him doing a 20-minute reading from Orpheus 9. And then we will pose all the questions that our members have posted during registration or in the chat to Chris as well.
2: Oh, fantastic. That'd be great fun. So Halloween. Oh, I do love a good horror film, horror novel.
1: Well, you'll love this one. This apparently was the best one for all of 2025.
2: Wow. Okay. Chris Flynn. I know the name. Mm. Yeah.
1: He has actually written a broad scope of works, but I'm sure it's across a range of different genres.
2: I associate his name with suspense and, like, you know, fast-moving crime fiction. So he's Australian.
1: Yes. He actually lives just near the Penguin Reserve on Phillip Island.
2: I can just see him now, you know, watching the ocean waves rolling in and writing his horror at his typewriter.
1: I think so. It seems like a very suspense-fueled setting when you imagine that. He's actually from Belfast.
2: Okay.
1: So he's Irish, but he came out here and now lives on Phillip Island, which is in Victoria, for those of us that don't know that.
2: Mm. Oh, so that sounds great. 30th of October.
1: Yeah, so Halloween themed and Orpheus 9. So I think that will be very popular. It's been a while since we did a sort of horror-themed author reading or in conversation.
2: And is it in the collection yet or it will be?
1: It's in the collection.
2: Yay. So Orpheus would be spelled O-R-P-H-E-A-S?
1: So close. O-R-P-H-E-U-S 9, N-I-N-E.
2: Great. So if anybody wants to get a head start on this Chris Flynn horror novel, yeah.
1: Maybe not bedtime reading.
2: No. Yeah. And what else is coming up?
1: We have our last writing program for the year, and I'm very excited about this one. We have Sean Pryor that's joining us again. She did our first one for the year. She did our memoir writing, and she's back to finish off the year. And it's signed, sealed, and delivered, The Gentle Art of Letter Writing. So we thought this was a beautiful lead up to Christmas when we all get to November-ish and we suddenly realise those New Year's resolutions to catch up with people and to reach out and to see family and friends more often have fallen by the wayside. And I think it's a great motivation for people to put together a Christmas epistle and to reach out to people.
2: Yes, I only recently learned what the word epistolary is. And there are many books in the collection that have letters, like the Literary Guernsey Potato Pie Society, Charing Cross Road, that are all in the form of letters. And I was really pleased to learn that.
1: Oh, well, it's going to be great. I'm really looking forward to it. It's a short and punchy one, so it's 3 weeks, and it's just a one-hour session for 3 weeks, as in consecutive weeks for an hour on a Wednesday on the 4th, 11th and 18th of November. It's about the therapeutic pleasures of letter writing. So looking at it from different perspectives. So on one side, writing that letter that you always wanted to write but you didn't dare. So that, I suppose, a yearning to perhaps deal with an issue with a friend or a family or to share something really personal with someone. Also to reach out to friends or family that are missing from your life. For sometimes it's not for a particular reason so much as distance and time, but sometimes there's been an incident and it's just as time has gone on, it's become insurmountable to reach back out to them.
2: Mm.
1: And then there's also the really reflective therapeutic idea of what would you say to a letter to your younger self?
2: Mm.
1: So a really reflective writing as well.
2: Yeah.
1: So, yeah. And Shan does a lot about writing for well-being. So I think there will be that very therapeutic element to it. But I think it's beautifully timed in the lead up to Christmas just to encourage people to connect on a deeper level with friends that they normally just write sort of a bit of a light-hearted Christmas letter to, but also to reach out to people that perhaps for various reasons that there has been that distance between them.
2: Yes, and it's such a therapeutic and gentle form. Mm. It's not a text. You write from the heart in a letter. Yeah,
1: I think it's a beautiful way to finish the year. So I'm very excited about that. The other thing we did, which was really fun, I did a bit of a promotion on magazines. I think magazines are a really underutilized resource in the Vision Australia Library. So people think of the library as being books, but we actually have an amazing magazine collection as well. And these are available in audio format so that people can listen to their favourite weekly or monthly or quarterly magazine. And I was also very conscious that there's only certain, I suppose, voices of the library team that people are familiar with. So I thought, we'll do a dual attack where on one hand we get to publicise our magazines that we have and on the other side we get to introduce the library team. So I pinned down all of our library members, team, the tech people, our actual librarians, the children's library people, everybody that works in the library, and asked them what their favourite magazine was from the Vision Australia Library catalogue.
2: Oh.
1: So you get to meet all of the team, many of those who would be familiar with our members' names because they upload books and so forth onto their invoice, but the members wouldn't actually be familiar with them. And some of them people will know their names and then they just get a little bit of an insight into them.
2: If anybody wants to ring up the library and ask more about the magazines.
1: Or you can go to the news page. So when you go onto the library website, which is visionaustralia.org/library, when you scroll down a tiny bit, you'll see a tile that says news. And that has all our news items on there. And one of them is called Meet the Vision Australia Library Team and Discover Their Favourite Magazines. So it will go through everyone. Oh, it starts with me. I must be the most important person.
2: And what were your favourites?
1: I chose Will's magazine.
2: Oh, Will's.
1: So, yes, that way when I'm in an indulgent little space, when I'm imagining not having all my children on my hands and needing a large car that can be driving them around everywhere, I can have a sporty cup purchase.
2: Oh, wow. Yes. Yeah. A vintage sports car or a new one?
1: I think I would go a new one purely because the vintage ones are a money pit.
2: Oh, yeah, they are, aren't they?
1: Yeah. I think I would go a new one for that reason. So it's really cute. I've said Wheels magazine. Marnie says Hello magazine. So she's a gossip at heart. Siobhan, who does our acquisitions, said Rolling Stone, which isn't surprising. She's a music fiend from way back.
2: Yeah.
1: Tom, who looks after our public libraries, said New Scientist, which isn't surprising because Tom's actually finishing his PhD in some very technical science field. Kate said Gardening. Sarah said Money Magazine. So there's a huge range in there. Hannah has Gourmet Traveller. So it's really nice. You get a little bit of an insight into each of the library team members and also an opportunity to see magazines that you mightn't have realised are actually in the library. So we didn't think to ask you, which was very, very bad of me, what would be your favourite magazine?
2: Probably Rolling Stone.
1: Ah, you can share with Siobhan.
2: Yeah, yeah. The whole thing about doctors, you know, if you go to the doctor or the dentist or whatever, it's always great to just have that sneaky peek at New Idea, Women's Day, Women's Weekly, and or Hello.
1: Yes, they're all there.
2: Yep. And what have you been reading, Maureen?
1: I have been reading Orpheus 9.
2: Oh, you have?
1: I have. So I must say it is not – it's actually one of the really cool things about my job is that I read things that I wouldn't normally read. So no offence to Chris, it's not normally what I would pick up. However, because I'm interviewing Chris and we're discussing Orpheus 9, I have to have read it.
2: Mm.
1: And it's really good. And there are so many books and plays that I've read over the last, well, 2-3 years that otherwise I wouldn't have read. So it's really good. It pushes you outside your comfort zone.
2: Yeah. Oh, great.
1: What are you reading at the moment, Frances?
2: I'm reading a book that I got from an op shop. It's a hardcover book, and it is by Gwen Meredith. Some people may remember Gwen Meredith as the creator of Blue Hills, a radio serial in Australia in the, I think, the 50s and maybe even up to the 60s. And it's written in 1956, the year of the coronation of Queen Elizabeth. And her husband decide they're just going to go on a jaunty trip, motoring around England, and then they go to Europe and they're camping by rivers. And it's just capturing a snapshot of what England was like back then. The smog is one of the worst years for the killer smog, which killed about 4,000 people.
1: Wow.
2: Yeah. And they introduced the Clean Air Act to combat that because it was a brown

0: quirky little travel book, which is my favourite. Like, you know, I love those ones set in a particular time where you get a snapshot. But I would like to mention that it was Agatha Christie's 136th birthday on September the 15th.
1: Gosh.
0: And worthwhile just mentioning, I don't think there's a book that she has written that we don't have in the library.
1: Mm.
0: And you can explore with Hercule Poirot or any of her characters. But also there's a couple of her autobiographies. One is Come Tell Me How You Live. So she wrote this in the 1930s when she was travelling with her husband to Syria and Iraq in the 1930s and took an interest in her husband's excavations because he was an archaeologist. So she talks about the people they meet. And again, I'm going to listen to that one because it's my cup of tea. But also she wrote supernatural fiction. So for horror, there's The Last Seance, Tales of the Supernatural. So that's all her ghostly writing.
1: I did not know that.
0: No. It wasn't until I was like looking and because it's her birthday and I went, oh, well, that's something that maybe not many people know about.
1: I also didn't know that her husband was an archaeologist, but it kind of makes sense because when you think back over a lot of her books, they've got a lot of that historical sort of mystery.
0: Death on the Nile.
1: Yeah, you can see that factual background coming into it. And I have said that very poorly. I don't know. My mind is not working today.
0: I know. Some days we come in and it just is fun. Some days you come in and it's kind of like, not easy.
1: No, but I do think that there is that more sort of Indiana Jones type knowledge. It's not just sort of this fluffy mystery thing. You can actually see there's a whole lot of factual basis behind it.
0: Set in numerous countries, and of course, Hercule Poirot is an international man of mystery or detection.
1: I wonder how much of her husband was in Poirot.
0: Well, I wonder. Years ago, I think on the radio I was doing something, and she grew to hate Poirot and wanted to kill him off. But their publishers wouldn't let her because she was just like, I'm sick of having to write this, you know, odious little man.
1: I think that's one of the things that happens is the more successful that you get, the less control that you actually have. And I think that's true for musicians. I think it's true for actors and definitely writers in that the publishers say, this is what your fan base wants. This is what the people buying the books want. Yeah. They want Poirot. You've got to write him again. And you must get to a point that you're sick of that character.
0: Yeah. Well, there's also, it puts me in mind of there are more modern books written with the character of Poirot. Other writers have taken up the character. If you do a keyword search in the catalogue and you search Poirot, P-O-I-R-O-T, you'll come up with every, you know, book that mentions him or has him in it, including Agatha's.
1: It is interesting. You'd think there'd be some sort of copyright about him
0: that
1: other people couldn't use him.
0: Yeah, I think there's some cases where a family has the rights and so the writer will negotiate with the family, and as long as that family feels that you are going to be doing that character and justice and you're not going to sort of suddenly make, you know, Poirot a muscle-bound hero and break away from that very traditional and quite strong mould, then I think they can agree. I've heard of some authors doing that, like saying, I really want to take this character, this is what I'm going to be doing. Full respect.
1: Well, I think in honour and showing respect for what is a prolific writer, particularly of her day, particularly given she was female and married and should have just been home feeding children and cleaning a house. I mean, she really shouldn't be underestimated. And I think everyone should honour her by reading one of her books this week.
0: Yes, that's a good idea. Mm-hmm. All right.
1: I think I'm going to read the autobiography.
0: Yes, and there's a couple there. Not only that one, there's another one where she talks about her early life. Good idea. On that note, have a lovely weekend, Maureen, and thank you.
1: You have a lovely weekend too.
0: Mm-hmm.
1: And get out and enjoy the spring sunshine.
0: Yep, and we'll see how we feel about it all next month. Maybe you'll be boiling hot next month and we'll be like, oh, it's so hot.
1: No, we will be fine.
0: Yep. All right, thank you.
1: Thank you, Frances.
0: Thank you for joining us on Hear This Today. I'm Frances Keeland, and thank you to Maureen O'Reilly for coming in and

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6: On Vision Australia Radio, welcome to Literary Ear from our Perth studios. I'm Kerry Fasolo, and today I'm joined by Maureen Tavani and Rosalie Miles. In the first in a series of programs loosely based on Fight or Flight, we are going to have a look at the London magazine. However, first a description of Fight or Flight from EBSCO.com. Walter Bradford Cannon was the first to introduce the term fight or flight to describe the physiological or bodily reaction that occurs when humans or animals are confronted with something that they see as threatening. He was also the first person to use the word stress, a term borrowed from engineering to describe situations or responses to situations perceived as threatening. Perhaps the best way to illustrate the fight or flight response is to look at common animals. It can be seen in cats or dogs. Their hair on the back of their necks stands up, and they may take a position that indicates they are ready to fight. Cats may take the Halloween cat stance with the back arched and the hair standing on end, and tend to spit, hiss, and otherwise attempt to look threatening. Dogs may growl and keep their heads lowered, eyes narrowed, and feet planted wide, ready to take on the enemy. Alternatively, the animal simply runs. This is fight or flight at its most obvious. That description of fight or flight was from EBSCO.com. And now to check the history of the London magazine from thelondonmagazine.org.
7: The London Magazine is England's oldest literary periodical, with a history stretching back to 1732. Today, reinvigorated for a new century, the magazine's essence remains unchanged. It is a home for the best writing and an indispensable feature on the British literary landscape. Across a long life, spanning several incarnations, the pages of the magazine have played host to a wide range of canonical writers, from Percy Bysshe Shelley, William Hazlitt and John Keats in the 19th century, to T.S. Eliot, W.H. Auden and Evelyn Waugh in the early 20th century. Meanwhile, in recent decades, the magazine has published work by giants of contemporary fiction and poetry, such as William Boyd, Nadine Gordimer,